0: our less advantaged students. So that's the first thing I think we need to focus on.
1: Turning overseas, and US President Donald Trump will be the key speaker at a Republican convention being held in Dallas today ahead of November's midterm elections, which are expected to deliver significant gains to the Democrats. America's editor John Lyons has more from Dallas.
2: President Trump is on his way here to the stadium here in Dallas, and this is the MAGA faithful, the Make America Great Again faithful. This is the base that he's so renowned for, and he's a president under pressure at the moment. His polls are down. The Iranian war has been very bad for him in terms of popularity. High petrol or gas prices, as they call them here, they've even gone up again in the last 24 hours. So this is President Trump's attempt to rally the base.
1: Newly released documents show Spain's intelligence services warned of social media calls for a mass migrant crossing into Ceuta the day before tens of thousands of people entered the territory. The Spanish government has declassified documents amid accusations it failed to give the full story of the migrant influx on the 30th of July. Prime Minister Pedro Sanchez has insisted that the events were impossible to predict, but opposition parties say the documents show the government misled Spaniards. Back home, and a new report shows cancer patients are facing significant hidden treatment costs. The McCabe Centre for Law and Cancer at Cancer Council Victoria found people affected by cancer are often left to navigate unexpected legal and financial challenges alongside treatment and recovery. The report's author, Hayley Jones, says rural and regional people are the most affected.
3: Travel and accommodation, particularly for those living regionally and remotely who might need to travel in to receive treatment, but then also indirect costs, things like loss of income, and we found one third of people experienced that. It's very common for people to have legal and financial challenges.
1: To sport, and Brisbane AFL veteran Dane Zorko has signed a fresh one-year deal that will take him into a 17th season at the Lions. The 37-year-old didn't miss a game in both premiership seasons in 2024 and 2025, but has only played 14 games so far this year due to soft tissue injuries. The deal for the five-time club champion is a further boost for Brisbane ahead of Saturday night's semi-final against Adelaide, with two-time All-Australian Zach Bailey signing a new eight-year deal. Now to Tasmania's weather. There's a gale warning for the southeast coast and a strong wind warning for the channel and the lower east and southwest coasts. For the state, fine apart from light morning showers about the west. For the population centres today, Burnie mostly sunny, a top of 17. Devonport sunny, a top of 19. Launceston also sunny with a top of 20. And for Hobart, cloud clearing, a top of 18 degrees. 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
6: We're about to review some films, some TV. It turned into a cult classic. Apparently Practical Magic didn't go that well at the box office when it came out a couple of decades ago. But then the audience grew and grew and grew. And now there's a sequel. Nicole Kidman's out front of it. I think Sandra Bullock's in it as well. And our film reviewer, Mel Campbell, will tell us what she thinks. That's coming up for you in just a moment. Lots going on around the state this morning. Tasmania Fire Deputy Chief Officer Matt Lowe says they've decided that that fire that happened at the Tungatina Power Station last week, completely destroying it, it was an accident. Hang on, let's read the text. It was an accident. It started on the assembly bay floor away from the main turbines. The preliminary investigation findings have identified several potential ignition sources. So there you go. That's news out. In regards to a question that came in earlier about the Bass Highway delays at Parramatta Creek, Building Tasmania say priority asphalt patching started on the Bass Highway near Parramatta Creek earlier this week and will continue into next week to sort out the worst of the recurring potholes in sections. So there you go. And the tractors in town a part of a protest at what primary producers consider to be excessive government red tape and heavy-handed enforcement by the Forest Practices Authority. So there we are. That's a tractor protest in town. That's Hobart Town at the moment. Thank you to everybody who's been in touch. Lots of breaking news, and we bring it to you here first on 936 ABC Hobart, ABC Northern Tasmania. Let's have some Darryl Braithwaite. It's Andy Gall's least favourite season. He's looking forward to summer, 7 past 10.

0: 936 ABC Hobart, ABC Northern Tasmania, Darryl Braithwaite. One summer, Andy Gall's least favourite season. Andy Gall is live on the scene of a sausage-making contest at TAFE this morning. I think the barbecues have started. And young, I think this is young, maybe even apprentice butchers, are trying to come up with their very, very best sausage flavours. Andy Gall is one of the judges and he'll join us in half an hour from now. So stay with us for that. What would you like to know about in the world of film and TV? And can you recommend something that you're watching at the moment? Tell me about it. What are you enjoying when it comes to maybe something on Auntie with the ABC? Something on SBS? Are you an Alone fan? Have you been on the edge of your seat to see who'd win? Oh, something on just free-to-air generally, streaming at the cinema? We're going to review some Korean film in just a moment because sometimes Korean film can be quite crazy. And so we've asked Mel Campbell to have a look at Hope, which is thrill-packed apparently. Also, I know lots of you got caught up in Practical Magic Fever more than 2 decades ago when it first came out. Nicole Kidman, Sandra Bullock, there's a sequel now. And then we thought we'd talk about a car show on SBS as well. That's coming up for you next on Mornings.
1: 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Have your say. Call 1300 222 936.
0: And hello to Alan who says, Leon, I think your studio clock is 2 minutes behind actual time. Alan, are you listening on the app? Because, Alan, I'll tell you something. The app's a little bit slow. So if you're listening on the radio and I tell you the time, that's the exact time. You're getting it pretty much at the speed of light. There's a tiny bit of latency. But when you're listening on the app, you can basically be about a minute behind. That's what's going on. Mel Campbell is our freelance cultural critic, author and commentator. She joins us now. Mel Campbell, good morning to you.
2: Good morning.
0: Mel, when I saw that you were going to see a Korean delicacy, I thought, we haven't talked Korean cinema since Parasite back in 2019, which was so good.
2: Gosh.
0: It caught the world's attention and won an Oscar, I think, for best film. And so when I saw you were thinking about going to see it, I thought, let's talk about it. So good morning. What did you think of Hope?
2: So Hope is an odd film. It first came on my radar when it was added as a surprise film at the end of the Melbourne International Film Festival, but I didn't get to see it then. I've since seen it, although I'm a bit sad that I didn't see it at IMAX, which is where it was screening at MIFF. It would have been absolutely spectacular. So this is epic in every sense of the word. So essentially, the director has been working on it for like over 10 years, sort of struggling to get it made. And his imagination is like beyond what a single genre or the idea of like conventional storytelling can convey. So essentially, where do I begin? So there's a small village near the demilitarized zone, sort of in the north of South Korea, near the ocean called Hope Harbor. And it's got a sort of mostly retiree population. And then one day some local hunters discover a dead cow that's got these scary gaping wounds. They're like, is it a bear? Is it a tiger? What kind of creature can have done this? And while they're sort of puzzling it out, this creature descends on the village and absolutely rips it apart, you know, just rips people apart too. And the local police chief, who's like, he's well-meaning, but he's like bumbling. He has no idea how to handle this. And so you're following him through most of the film as he sort of, in a series of incredible tracking shots that remind me of something from out of Children of Men, he's wandering through the wreckage of his small town, hearing the screams and the like crashing sounds of this creature. And then you also follow his second cousin, who is a local hunter who discovered the creature's handiwork. And his posse decides to head up into the forest in the mountains to see if they can find it and capture it.
0: I want to see this film.
2: Yeah, what they discover is there are more of them. But the film is actually, it goes for ages, like 3 hours nearly.
0: Oh, no.
2: 156 minutes. And so basically you've got to like lock in for this one, but it's very, very thrilling. And also unexpectedly hilarious. Like, there are sort of scenes that show a sort of awareness of the kind of film that we're watching. There's a sort of plucky, gung-ho young female police officer who Squid Game might also know her name. She is, where's my cast list? Zoe In-sung, I think. But she played the kind of, she is Jung Ho-young. She plays the kind of, in Squid Game, the sort of sassy young chick. And here she has lines like, you look like a movie star, and that kind of thing. So, and she's an amazing stunt driver. There's some fantastic Mad Max style stunt driving in this movie. But it's shaggy and sloppy, both in the way the creatures look and also in the storytelling. If you are after a kind of tight, coherent narrative, you might be a bit frustrated by Hope, because mm-hmm. it doesn't always go where you're expecting it to go, and it doesn't follow the rules. So, for instance, there's this scene where they're autopsying one of the creatures, and there's a close-up on the creature's hand, and you know from having seen 1,000 horror movies that the hand's going to start to twitch and it's going to come back to life. But that doesn't happen, like, because it doesn't obey those kinds of rules. So you've just got to kind of sit there waiting to see what will happen, and you will be like constantly shocked and surprised, and you must sit in your seat until the very end, because there is a twist at the very end that is hilarious and gestures to the fact that Hope, even though it's such a long film, might also be part of be introducing a universe. Like, there might be sequels to come. I think if you like, it's I don't even like to say Korean film, because it's such a diverse, it's like any other industry. Like, how can you talk about a Hollywood film when there's so much to talk about? But I think that if Korean film, and particularly Korean action film, is to your taste, definitely try and check out Hope.
0: We have set Stephen, one of the elite producers of this program, a challenge. And that was, Mel, to grab the trailer of this film fully in Korean.
2: Oh, yeah.
0: And then present us with something that we can play to create a sense of, you know, frisson and excitement.
2: Let's see what
0: film.
2: He came up with.
0: Shall we see what Stephen has come up with? He applied all of his decades of experience to this task.
2: Ooh.
0: This is a taste of Hope. Here we go.
3: 아니, 도대체 뭐가 이딴 짓을 한 거야?
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0: I think he did a really good job. That is what the scene you were describing, I'm assuming, is the aliens coming down and taking the town apart.
1: It's atmospheric for sure.
0: On you, Stephen. Thank you for the challenge of picking up a little bit of the sort of the je ne sais quoi of hope out in cinemas as of tomorrow for those that like a little bit of Korean cinema, to whatever extent you can generalise into that. 0438 922 936 is the number if you'd like to join us this morning. Mel Campbell's our freelance cultural critic, author and commentator. And she's here telling us what she thinks is good, interesting or indeed bad. She'll call it as she sees it. I want to know what you're watching. Tell me about it. 0438 922 936. A lot of people texting in about the fact that spoiler alert. Someone said I didn't give them enough time with my spoiler alert earlier. Mel, I'm going to mention that somebody has won alone and that somebody
1: the radio station we're on, come on, you kind of can sort of pick up who it could have been. I've been obsessed with Alone Australia.
0: Have you really?
1: It's weird. I've got so many TV shows I could be watching, but me and my friends, we have a group chat called Alone, and we sit and watch Alone Australia every Wednesday when it's on. Every Wednesday morning, I wake up so happy thinking Alone's going to be on tonight. Aww. So last night was a bit bittersweet because it was the final episode. I have to say, I wasn't incredibly happy with the winner, but you can't begrudge it either. So without spoilers, that's all I'll say.
0: I can tell you that the winner will be on Drive this afternoon from 4 o'clock. So Ooh. Make sure you listen in. Back, alive, alone, no longer. So listen in. But yeah, it's an interesting
1: season.
0: And
1: can I say, very healthy all along. You know, some of them had to get medevaced out and they looked like they were on, death's door. But the winner actually was, in quite good nick, I have to say.
0: The fishing skills that paid the bills. Hey, coming up for you in just a moment. I love this idea, and I'm glad you've been to see this for us. In just a moment, Mel Campbell will have a look at Practical Magic 2. I'm told that when it first came out, it didn't do any good at the box office. And then it found an audience, and then the audience grew. And now there's a sequel. Practical Magic 2, up next with Mel Campbell. On 936, ABC Hobart and ABC Northern Tasmania.
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0: Leon Compton with you this morning. Practical Magic 2. Were you part of the original growing audience for Practical Magic? Mel Campbell?
1: No, it's one of those films that I had in my queue on streaming for a long time, but never really felt in the mood to watch it. So I actually watched Practical Magic 1. Yeah, I love the way that you say that. Every time a sequel comes out, you have to call the first one 1. I watched it on Monday night before going to see the second one on Tuesday. And what I was struck by was how kind of cozy it was, how wacky and daffy, if I might use another adjective there, like whimsical. Like it felt really 1990s as well in how succinct the story was. It was over in 90 minutes, which is just exciting to me these days. But it used to be normal for a movie.
0: Yeah.
1: So it's kind of a little bit more Nancy Myers witching than like the Kraft goth witching. I also have to admire Nicole Kidman's wig, which every time she has her hair up in a ponytail, I'm like, unconvincing ponytail, babe, that's a wig. But it's a beautiful wig that even in the most disheveled sort of ghost possession in the first film, her wig looks fantastic. And so the wigs are back. Mm-hmm. Everyone is back, really. The main cast, so we've got Sandra Bullock and Nicole Kidman as sister witches, and then their ageless aunts who have aged a lot more, can I say, than Kidman and Bullock these days, Stockard Channing and Diane Wiest. They're charming, the older actors, and it's sort of a shame that because it's a sequel and it focuses now on the next generation of Owen's sister witches, we kind of have to let the older people take a bit of a backseat, which is a shame. So we've now got Sandra's adult daughters, and they've sort of fudged the timeline. So in the previous one, it was set in 1998. So in the previous one, she had sort of primary school age daughters who would totally be in their 30s at least by now. But they've sort of retconned it because I guess both Sandra and Nicole look roughly the same age that they did back then. So it's okay now that they've got daughters in their early 20s who are still at university.
0: Can I just make a point about that? Apparently in Tom Cruise's new movie, Digger, he plays a character that's meant to be about his age, but they've had to age the dude with makeup to make him look about 25 years older because Tom Cruise so doesn't look like he's 65.
1: Yeah, I mean, it's wild, don't you think, to think that these are two women who are like 60-something. Are they actually 60 yet? Anyway, they're getting there, if not. Mm. And they both look terrific. And it's sort of, they fit back into the sort of whimsical, zany mode of this film as if it's a pair of well-worn Levi's jeans from the 90s. But if anything, Nicole Kidman is wackier than she was in the previous film. There are sort of zany stunts that she does. Like at one point, she dacks Sandra while Sandra's brushing her teeth. I'm like, that's a bit unnecessary. And I think maybe she's trying to come across as youthful and fun. So the basic plot is that their daughters are only just finding out about the curse on this family,
0: which is that any man
1: any man that they love is doomed to die. And it dates back to their deep, deep ancestor who was like attempted to be hung for being a witch, but who escaped and put this curse on her whole bloodline. But they now follow the bloodline back to good old England, where they encounter some male witches. As Lee Pace, one of those witches, says, you know, men can be witches now. I feel a little bit ashamed, not ashamed, that's the wrong word. I feel a little bit sorry that some of the actors have more to do than others. Like, it's always been really Sandra Bullock's franchise, and Nicole has been much more of a kind of wingman figure. And the same has kind of come through to her children. So Joey King plays the daughter who is going to England in search of answers, who has the bizarre name of Kylie. It's so strange, don't you think, for an American in the 90s to be called Kylie.
0: I thought Kylie was an Australian name.
1: It is. And our Kylie never really broke into the US market, so it's really odd to me.
0: You talked about underutilized actors. Maisie Williams is in this as well, of people who, of course, will know. It's been an incredible Game of Thrones actor.
1: Exactly. And she plays a doctor. And so she spends a lot of her time in a hospital wearing scrubs, which I think is just such a shame. She doesn't really get to do as much as the others. And same with Stockard Channing and Diane Weiss. They're wonderful. Every moment they're on screen is hilarious and delightful. And yet we just don't get enough of them as we did. But if you loved the first one, I'm pleased to report that there's so much more of all the stuff that you loved about it. There are like zany margarita drinking sessions set to Lime in the Coconut, which was like a big motif in the first one. There are sort of jokes about Death Watch Beatles, but they've updated it with some current references to, you know, technology that we might use. There are a lot of jokes about how Sandra fretfully calls and texts all her daughters all the time. But I think you've really got to be up for this. And unfortunately, it does suffer from the problem of contemporary cinema. It's just way too long and it sags in the middle, I'm sad to say. But if you're willing to go with the kind of odd blend of sort of supernatural thriller, but cozy Sisterhood of the Traveling Witch's Hat sort of vibe that it's got going, then look, I think you will definitely enjoy this one.
0: Okay, let's have a little listen to some of the sounds of Practical Magic 2, because then on the other end of the spectrum, I thought we'd get to a new story out of SBS that's come out, which I feel like is sort of maybe the yin to the yang of Practical Magic 2. So Mel Campbell's our guest this morning. We're talking film and TV. Let's have a listen to Practical Magic 2.
5: I'm sure you've heard of the Owens family. The ones from Massachusetts. The ones their neighbors whisper are witches.
6: You're the Owen sisters. Yeah, everyone we love dies.
7: Oh, right.
8: A really horrible death. But, I mean, it's just, it's not great for the Tinder bio.
0: And there we are, some of Practical Magic 2. Oh, g'day, this is Nat in New Norfolk, who's one of our Apex reviewers. She's the Margaret Pomerantz, really, of audience participation when it comes to mornings. Nat in New Norfolk. G'day, Leon and Mel, says Nat. Due to family availability, we're heading to the Flicks tomorrow, but we're constrained by needing to watch the Cats game, which, of course, starts at 10 past 8. So we've landed on Runner for its screening time. After hearing Mel's review, I hope this may be the better choice, but it only has limited time slots. Not sure that Runner will be something to report back on, but family time is always great. Good on you, Nat, in New Norfolk this morning. Look, we thought about Runner, but you haven't seen Runner yet, have you, Mel?
1: Yeah, I saw it a while ago.
0: Oh, did you really?
1: It's a B-movie's B-movie. It's kind of never very good, but it's always incredibly entertaining. And there are some incredibly gnarly stunts that had me kind of swearing aloud in like shock in the cinema. It's a real thrill ride. There's a ticking clock. I think there's a lot of fun if you like action movies to be had in Runner.
0: Okay. There we are. Hey, just can we do the very brief version of Precious Metal, A Love Story, which is out on SBS. What's Precious Metal about, Mel? The concise version, please.
1: Yeah. It's a 5-episode series hosted by Danny Estrin, who's the frontman of Perth prog metal band Voyager. I know them because they were Australia's representation to Eurovision in 2023, where they had Danny's own car, the Toyota MR2, on stage. So he's a car tragic as well as being into metal. So that's the pun. And he's basically meeting a whole bunch of other car tragics and asking them like what they get out of loving their car so much. And it's really interesting to see like what counts as the kind of car on this. You think it's going to be really specific, nerdy cars. But one of the most interesting bits in the series is when they go to Esperance and hang out with Dan Paris, the actor who used to be on Neighbours, who has a Toyota Land Cruiser. And you think, and Danny's very like, oh, it's just a Land Cruiser. But then he sees what Dan can do with this car and he's like actually rocked by where Dan can take this vehicle. And he realises that that is the point of the car. That's what the car does for Dan. And I think some of the most delightful moments in the series are when Estrin is in the passenger seat, or rarely the drivers actually let him have a go. They let him take the wheel. Oh. And he just has a whale of a time. And he's talking to his own people. And one of the kind of recurring characters is his own mate and mechanic, Will, who's also a metal fan of his band. And so basically Will's garage is like an Aladdin's cave full of amazing different cars. So if you are a car nut, definitely check out Precious Metal. But I'm not really, although my dad was, so that's kind of where I'm coming from here. But I think there's a lot of really just charming humanity and human connection to be had in this show.
0: I will be watching this show, Precious Metal, A Love Story. It's out now on SBS. Mel, lovely to talk to you. Catch you later.
1: Okay, see you soon.
0: Mel Campbell, our freelance cultural critic, author and commentator, and back again in a couple of weeks from now. Tell me about what you're looking at the moment. And what we're paying attention to is, of course, a busy day in the newsroom. Loretta Loberger's in charge. Loretta, good morning to you.
9: Good morning, Leon. The Tasmania Fire Service says a blaze that destroyed the Tungatina Power Station in the Central Highlands last week was accidental. Several potential ignition sources have been identified and will be investigated further over the coming months. Tasmanian Labor has called on the government to reveal what's being cut to balance the state's budget, as a new report highlights the severity of the situation. A report from the Mackell Institute, commissioned by Unions Tasmania, claims that the cuts in the state government's budget would be the most extreme by any Australian jurisdiction this century. It says expenditure cuts alone cannot repair the budget. Gas exporters will have to set aside a certain portion of their gas for a national reservation scheme, in a move the federal government says will put downward pressure on prices. The government initially planned to make exporters carve out a fixed 20% of gas for the domestic market, but it'll be now set at up to 20%. And Republicans in the US have gathered in Texas for a rare party convention outside of a presidential election year. President Donald Trump will be the key speaker as he looks to energize his party ahead of November's midterm elections that are expected to deliver significant gains to the Democrats. I'll have more news at 11.
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0: That was Loretta Loberger in charge of the newsroom. As she said, full bulletin and lots of news breaking around us today in Tasmania. If you're on the Bass Highway around, let me see, south of South Forest, so we call him that Parramatta Creek. Around Parramatta Creek, there are roadworks going on, and that is pothole related for the good. So improvements to the pothole situation there. That is causing the delays. I can see those in both directions. You'll have to take a bit longer in your journey now, but the consequence will be fewer potholes into the future. It's almost time to talk finance. Oh, Finn on Bruni says we're giving away too many spoilers. Luckily, I've got no interest in this witch movie. Good morning, Leon, says Cheryl. I borrowed The Last of Us on DVD and I'm really enjoying it. Says Cheryl this morning via text. Thank you. Nat in New Norfolk off to see Runner. Nat, please give us a report and let us know. Go Cats on Friday night. And another listener says, when we need something to watch, our go-to is Northern Exposure on SBS. Great characters and funny, says Phil in West Hobart.
11: Now, if interest rates do go...
0: Oh, no, that's not what I wanted to press this morning. What I wanted to press was the introduction to the world of finance. So here it is.
10: Markets and finance.
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0: And just a reminder that there's a fuel reduction burn at Reservoir Road in St Helens that's been conducted by Tasmania Fire Service. No threat to communities. You might see some smoke. It is visible around St Helens and surrounding areas at the moment. It's a fuel reduction burn, so take it easy out there. 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Richard, good morning.
12: Good morning, Leon.
0: Richard, markets this morning, what are they up to?
12: Well, overnight we saw markets in the US fall for the third straight session. The Dow Jones was down 0.75% and the NASDAQ was down just over 0.5% as the oil price rose above $101 a barrel. And unfortunately, our market is following that negative lead this morning. The ASX 200 is currently down 120 points or 1.36%. The ASX 200 at 8,790. And looking at the market, the big four banks are all lower. ANZ's currently down 1.2% at $36.34. CBA is down 1.4% at $153. NAB last trade at $37.60, down 1.7%. The big miners are also lower. BHP's currently down 2.5%. Rio's down 3% at the moment at $174.16.

0: and Fortescue is down 2.75%, whilst gold miner Newmont's actually up 0.33% at the moment at $177.42. In the energy sector, Ampol is up 34 cents at $41.80. Woodside's down 11 cents and Santos is currently unchanged at $8.52. Across some of the other sectors, Cochlear is up 30 cents at the moment at $135.61. Wesfarmers is down 1%. Woolies is down 1.1% at $38.35, whilst insurance stocks are actually having a good day. QBE is up 3 cents and Insurance Australia Group is up 4 cents at the moment at $7.75.
1: Now, the Aussie dollar's been sitting around 72 cents. Has it made any big moves in trade overnight?
0: Overnight it did rally, but unfortunately it's drifted again. It's back to 72.2 US cents and will only buy you 53.28p. and 110.8 yen. Gold rose overnight. It was up about 1%, but spot gold has currently drifted, trading lower at $4,394 an ounce. And as I mentioned, oil has continued its run. Brent crude's currently trading at $101.63 a barrel. And Leon, Group 6 is down 7 cents at the moment at $3.38.
1: A little bit of trade in Group 6 metals, the tungsten mine on King Island. Good on you, Richard. Nice to chat. We'll catch you tomorrow. Tomorrow, of course, it will be a Friday program. And you're on 936 ABC Hobart, ABC Northern Tasmania. Look, I won't lie. This morning, we've talked about Tasmania's educational attainment and we've had some incredible comments and experience brought to that conversation by you. We've talked about the new Spirit of Tasmania vessels and the northwest of the state and how preps are coming along. We've talked about the Upper House's rejection of a 5% short stay accommodation levy. And we've talked about AI data centres. We've talked Nepal. We've talked film and TV. But nothing had me as excited all morning as the conversation we're about to have now. Because I believe that Andy Gall is judging a sausage-making competition. I'm not exactly sure whether this is young trainee butchers or whether this is deeply experienced butchers but doing this at TAFE. I'm not sure if the judging will be for the shape of the sausage or for the flavour combinations. I'm just not sure, but geez, we're about to find out. That's coming up next on Mornings.
2: The government reckons 7 out of 10 elective surgeries being done on time is an okay target.
3: Just saying that we're not getting them all done and so let's move the bar is just not good enough.
2: But the Premier says the federal government's to blame for increasing pressure on the state's public health system.
4: Go back to the drawing board, give older Tasmanians a fair go.
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5: Sausages.
1: I'm just trying to set the atmospherics for our next chat. Okay, I like sausages. The name of the song, not sure of the artist. I'll give you the details in a moment. Right now, though, let's say good morning to Andy Gall, who is judging a sausage-making competition. And I believe he's got Darren Scott with him, meat processing teacher at TasTAFE. Andy, Darren, good morning to both of you.
6: Oh, good morning, Leon. Good morning. What a morning.
7: Good morning, guys. Good morning, listeners.
6: What a day to be alive. I mean, admittedly, in what is clearly a checkered career for me, this is a highlight, becoming a taster of sausages.
1: Darren, I've been excited about today since I first was made aware that sausage judging was going to be going on. Darren, can you please... So you've got Andy as one of the judges. I'm hoping you've got a couple of other judges as well. Darren, tell us about the day, please.
7: So today is the Australian Meat Industry Council, AMIC, their regional Tasmanian Sausage King competition. So this is a competition they run in all states of Australia and regions and across 8 or 9 categories. Those categories are then awarded a gold medal for the best produce. For example, the thin beef category is getting judged right now. So butchers from around Tasmania enter into various categories and the judging panel will then look at the produce. They'll look at the fresh raw sausage. They'll look at a cooked and then taste a cooked and cut up sausage. And it's all those consumer-driven attributes you look for in a sausage, you know, flavour profile, like you said before, shape, yep, definitely judged. The flavour, texture, the feel of the mouth, all those come into play. And then each region awards a gold medal and they can go on to compete for a national Sausage King competition award.
1: Andy, tell me about your role today, please. I believe it is most august Tell me about your job.

0: Yeah, so over the course of this judging, apparently I'll have 40 mouthfuls of meat. There you go. Stop sniggering at the back of the room. And it will be also interestingly, you can't judge this if you're a smoker because that plays havoc with your taste buds, doesn't it? And someone told me that you lose taste buds every day or something. When you're a kid, you can taste so much, but as an adult, you get.
1: The jalapeno category will get rid of your taste buds too, so yeah.
0: I'm looking forward to that. I really want the roof of my head to go. So there'll be that. And also, you've got to cleanse your palate, a bit like in the wine tasting. There's not a spittoon that we just spit a load of meat into. But there is, after you've had a sausage, you then have to have, or only a little bit of sausage, you then have to have a sip of water, a water cracker, and some bread. So that cleanses the palate.
1: Yeah, and that's a fair assessment for the next sausage that you might taste across the category. So it's got to be fair to all the butchers that have entered their best produce.
0: And it's a big thing, isn't it? So these are local producers, professional butchers, and we're here to judge them. And then the best one will go into the national competition, which is in Perth.
1: Correct. So these guys around Tasmania, the shops that enter, the judges are unaware of the shops that have entered the produce. They're obviously AMIC are aware, but every good butcher in Tasmania enters these awards, and it does hold a fair bit of weight and credence for produce that they sell either before the competition and ultimately if they win a gold medal, it makes a hell of a difference.
2: Andy, I don't know a butcher shop that doesn't, when they win these awards, that doesn't declare that proudly out the front of their store, on the window of their store, or indeed when you walk inside. Darren, so let's start with thin beef because that's what's going on at the moment. I think of that as the kids' sausage. So I wouldn't want too much pepper in it. I just want that to do its job, to cook relatively quickly. And to you know, be relatively nutritious. What do you want to taste a thin beef sausage?
1: Yeah, it's not necessarily
0: thin. You want to taste childhood,
1: beef.
0: Don't you? You want to taste childhood.
1: Take you back. It's the Australian beef category, so they can be a thin or thick sausage. So it's up to the individual butchers whether they use in butcher's terms, a 23, 26 casing, which is a thin sausage, right up to a 32, 35 natural casing, so they're a thicker.
0: This is like guns and ammo for sausages.
1: It sure is, yeah, so the calibre comes into play. But it's up to the butcher. So these categories, like I said, you want to taste a thin beef sausage, not too much spice, a nice beef flavour. You want to be able to get that speecy flavour. The roof of the mouth, you don't want fat to stick to the roof of the mouth. So they've got to be emulsified properly and produced properly. And then just a good sausage. Walk away and go, yeah, that was nice.
0: That's a good sausage.
2: How does the cooking happen, Darren? Like, if I'm the butcher, do I want to cook the sausage that I present to you? Or are we outsourcing that to independent cooks on the barbie?
1: No, so currently there's no butchers here. They've all went to their small good produce, but there's no butchers attending.
0: They're in a holding pen downstairs.
1: We are, yeah. AMIC, the Ministry of Council, they have Nicole here is doing the cooking. So we've got a beautiful oven, a bit of steam oven, and she's cooking samples, and they're all labelled and numbered, and they all come out professionally and cut up and served to the judges.
0: Gone are the days of pricking a sausage. Where do you stand on that?
1: No, not at all.
0: Not at all?
1: No, I like a sausage that has the juices and the flavours internally, not leaking out. And look, sometimes the casing on a sausage might split. So yeah.
2: Wanted to ask about that. What happens if the casing splits, Darren?
1: You mean for the judging?
2: Yeah.
1: Yes.
0: I like a fissure in my sausage.
1: So they are cooking a couple of each sausage. So if the sausage splits and the second sample splits and that's how it's served to the judges, it could be a manufacturing fault. It could be an emulsification where the sausage hasn't come together properly. There's a fair bit of chemistry behind the scenes for small goods. So they've just got to work, and sometimes they don't work. So
2: Now, team, we've got to head off in just a moment. Andy Gall and Darren Scott are my guests. Andy Gall, well known to you as our station reporter. Darren Scott, meat processing teacher at TASTAFE. So this is the judging for Sausage of the Year, a whole range of categories that butchers will wear proudly in their stores around Tassie. Darren, when do the big guns come out? So the blended, my fennel, cinnamon and beetroot and pork sausage. Like, when can I start busting out the Vegemite the Vegemite and rosemary sausage?
1: We don't want to damage taste buds too early. So they'll gently peruse through the beef, the pork, the lamb. Possibly a couple of burgers just to break up the texture mouthfeel, and then into the open gourmet class, which is where those small goods come out to play.
0: I'm going to peruse. Peruse is the key word, isn't it? I'm perusing through 40 different sausage samples. I tell you what, the winner of the state sausage should, whenever dignitaries come into Tasmania, you know, like in Hawaii, they put like a necklace of flowers around them. There should be a necklace of sausages.
1: Hand of the sausage.
0: What a way to be greeted.
2: Can anyone,
0: to Tasmania.
2: Has anyone done a scallop sausage?
0: Oh, wow.
1: There has been. In the past, there's been some pretty... there's been a dim sim sausage in the past, which when you think of a dim sim flavour in your mouth, that's exactly what the sausage tasted like. Chow mein, so there's some...
0: You've tucked in a serviette and enjoyed a camel sausage, haven't you?
1: We have, yes. So there's been, in the open gourmet class, there's a calibre of species pop up to play there. So,
2: What about a fish sausage? Anyone done a fish sausage?
1: There's been a beef and reef before. So there's some interesting... flavour profiles and textures come through. So.
0: That's a synergy that I wouldn't be sure about, beef and reef.
2: Hey, tomorrow, Andy, are you going to be with it till the death here today, till the last sausage is judged?
0: Yeah, then I'm going to lie down in some sort of sausage coma.
2: Can you bring your own tomato sauce? Can I just say, can we welcome Grace McCallum into the studio this morning, who's here for our gig guide? Grace, good morning. You've got Darren Scott with you and Andy Gall. Grace, have you got a preferred sausage flavour profile?
3: Just plain sausages.
2: Plain? Darren, I want to bring my own tomato sauce to judging. How is that going to be looked down upon as I judge with a dipping of the sausage into my sauce of choice?
0: BYO.
1: That'd be like a really good white wine with a glass of Bundy beside it. That's just not going to work.
0: No, it's not.
2: Okay. I've got to raw dog it. I've just got to have raw sausage.
0: Well, look, they're all stretching out in front of us now, and the tasting. There's a lot of people like scratching a thoughtful chin. As they come across all of these different sausages. And it's massive for the industry, it's massive for the local producers.
2: And we've got to go. I would like to talk to the sausage winner tomorrow morning on Mornings around Tasmania and find out what they came up with. Darren, thank you.
1: Thank you.
2: Andy Gall, thank you. Grace McCallum, good morning.
3: Hello.
2: I want to find out what wins. And I know there's a number of categories, but sort of fancy sausage.
3: I like a plain sausage because then you can dress it up with things. It's like... putting art on walls. The walls aren't the art. The art goes on the wall.
2: I like it. I like it. Just have a play and then make it about the salad, the sauce, the everything.
3: Exactly.
2: The nutrition. I like it. Hey, Grace McCallum's in this morning. We need to find out what's going on around Tasmania because it's gig guide time. The season's turning. It's getting windier, so sometimes stuff outside. The wind weather's a bit less reliable at the moment, Grace.
3: Yeah.
2: What does it mean for gigs around Tassie this weekend?
3: Lots of indoor stuff, luckily, and lots of comedy, actually, the last couple of weeks. I went and saw Tom Gleeson about 10 days ago. He sold out quite a few shows.
2: How was it? Marks out of 10?
3: Great. I've seen him 3 times. This was the second best. But then the best one was during COVID times where we're all just starved of entertainment. So I feel like, that really took the cake.
2: So there's been some quite big, because Bill Burr's coming.
3: Yeah.
2: We've had Jimmy Carr roll through town, or maybe he's still on the way. But like some quite big names are touring.
3: Yeah,
2: in the
3: definitely.
2: World of comedy.
3: International names, but then also our homegrown talent, Bron Lewis, sold out 2 shows at the Theatre Royal, and she had to put on another one at the Odeon, which is tonight, which I'm going along to. So that should be great.
2: Oh, well, there you go. And I suppose maybe touring comedy, you just have so much less set design. You can travel with fewer people, if anyone.
3: Yeah. Definitely.
2: And so it really lends itself to it being at the better end of the profitability spectrum
3: if
2: you can sell out.
3: Well, yeah, Tom was bragging about how much money he was making from the shows. He was like, 800 people in this theatre, 2 shows, think of how much money I'm making. That's his brand, though.
2: But the other thing is, I was just modern theatre concert tickets, like Bruno Mars. There was a bit of a meme going around about Bruno Mars tickets being $200, you know, and up near $200, even for the worst seats in the house at the stadia that he'll be performing in on his national tour. It's tough for people that might love Bruno but be on a budget.
3: Yeah, it is. It is tough with cost of living, but it's also really difficult to get people to Tasmania and just get over that Bass Strait, and hopefully, you know, people are starting to tour regionally a lot more. So I'm hoping that we get a lot more of the big acts.
2: Hey, Grace McCallum's with us for the gig guide today. We're talking about what's on in your part of Tasmania over the course of the weekend. This is the 7-inch mix.
4: The 12-inch mix will be on Saturday morning at 6:15. Yes. You'll be able to listen in to Grace give the full statewide guide then, but she won't be covering Thursday night and Friday night on Saturday morning. You only get that here. Grace, where are you taking us this Thursday?
3: Well, please? First is the greatest hits of John Farnham. It's called One Voice. It's a tribute. And I mean, who doesn't love a bit of Farnsie? And if we can't have the real thing.
4: And but the other thing is because Bushy's like a brutalised and tortured. She's just not, you know, not just. She's been, I don't know what's wrong with Bushy, but she won't, she probably wouldn't even let you talk about this on Saturday mornings. Such is her hatred of the tribute. You'll be able to listen in to Grace give the full statewide guide then, but she won't be covering Thursday night and Friday night on Saturday morning. You only get that here. Grace, where are you taking us this Thursday?
3: Well, first is the greatest hits of John Farnham. It's called One Voice. It's a tribute. And I mean, who doesn't love a bit of Farnsie? And if we can't have the real thing.
4: And but the other thing is because Bushy's like a brutalised and tortured. She's just not, you know, not just. She's been, I don't know what's wrong with Bushy,

0: singer is Simon Shapiro, so he's fronting the show, but seven-piece band as well. And he is best known as the bass player and backup vocalist with 1927.
1: Mm-hmm. Sometimes I think of you. Is that it?
0: I think so. And not the original, but I think from 2009 to 2019 was his heyday with 1927. But he's toured with Martika. Remember, Love Thy Will Be Done.
1: Oh, yeah. Yep. I can no longer hide. Yeah. I'm like an 80s jukebox. You can just throw me a line.
0: Well, he's toured with Boz Scaggs as well. So mm-hmm. if you want to... Belinda Carlisle.
1: Baby, leave her light on for me. I don't have anything for Boz Scaggs. Can you give me any
0: Lido Shuffle? I couldn't tell you how it
1: Lido.
0: Went.
1: Maybe.
0: Yep. Mm-hmm. So you've got the full jukebox there. And through his career with 1927, he's also shared stages with Roxette, Simple Minds and John Farnham himself.
1: Okay, so. Here's the issue. John Farnham, I would argue, has the greatest voice in Australian musical history. Like when it comes to modern, any sort of post-50s pop, like Dame Joan Sutherland, you're not in this conversation. John Farnham's voice was absolutely stellar by any measure. Mm-hmm. Like how you go putting a tag on yourself and going, oh, hey, I'll bring you the music of John Farnham, the voice of John Farnham.
0: I would never. It would be too nerve-wracking. But he's giving it a good go and it's nice that he's shared stages with John. And so, yeah, you can see him Friday 7:30 at Rest Point and then Saturday 7:30 at the Country Club in Launceston.
1: Friday 7:30 Rest Point. Okay. That's prime Cats v Fremantle time. But for those non-Cats fans, have a listen to this.

0: Wow, he can really sing.
1: Yeah.
0: Which you need to be able to do to go anywhere near John Farnham. What else you got for us on this beautiful morning, please, Grace McCallum?
1: Well, the Melbourne Ska Orchestra are coming to town. So Friday at 7 p.m. at Alter Bar, and then Saturday 6:30 at the Fourth Pub, led by Nicky Bomba. And he's spent decades moving between ska and reggae and roots, jazz, world music, the works, and they're a really good time. And it's being at the Fourth Pub, you know it's going to be a big one. So
0: so when are they at the Fourth Pub?
1: Fourth Pub is Saturday 6:30 and then Friday 7 p.m. at Alter Bar in Hobart.
0: Right. So another double, wherever you are in the state, you'll have a chance to get around this band. It's the Melbourne Ska Orchestra, Nicky Bomba out front. Hey, Grace, we'll play you out with this. We'll talk to you Saturday morning for the gig guide in full extended mix.
1: Great. See you then.
0: Hey, good on you, Grace McCallum. This is the Melbourne Ska Orchestra.

0: Yeah, I like the sound of that, and it's got Tony Briscoe in the country, yeah. Our team, Bobby.
1: Keep it going.
0: Hang on, here we go. I've got a little bit more. The Country Hour coming up for you after midday today. Grace McCallum there, by the way, for the gig guide, and she will be with Bushy Saturday morning, 6:15.
1: Yeah.
0: Tony.
1: And they're at the Fourth Pub.
0: Yeah.
1: Great pub.
0: How good's that?
1: Great pub.
0: And other places on mornings.
1: Been a long time since I've been there, but maybe I should make a return journey.
0: Yeah, I wouldn't mind getting to the Fourth Pub. It's also the sort of place I think you can stay not far away if you take your swag in the back of the car.
1: Yeah.
0: Want to get excited. Hey, Tony, the Country Hour today. Now, yesterday we were talking sand mines and the northeast of the state. You got more sand mine details coming up today?
1: We've got some coming up tomorrow, actually. But today, big day for farmers. There's hundreds and hundreds of them from around the state, a dozen tractors or so, down at Parliament House.
0: And that's a land clearing story, right?
1: It's the right to farm, yeah. It's all about land clearing as well. It's all about red tape. It's about just, you know, get off our backs and let us produce the food in the best way possible and easiest way possible

0: without obviously damaging the environment or the land or whatever.
1: Look, I did a story about this years ago. It was when I think John Tucker, who was a former Member of Parliament, had an application in to clear an amount on his property that actually turned out to, if it had come true, would have been many times more than the entire annual land clearing rate for Tasmanian farmers for a year. And so we spoke to the people like in the government department about it. I mean, they're strict, right? If you want to start bulldozing in,
0: they're using satellites and the satellite automatically, you know, it says to them, hey, wait a minute, this land wasn't like that 2 or 3 years ago. Something's happened. So they then go and investigate and, they're being, pretty tough on the farmers. So, that's all happening down there. Sophie Jaggers, our reporter's down there, and Sophie has just filed a report with one of the farmers who's attending, one of the speakers, Will Bignall, so we'll hear from him at lunchtime. Now, a campaign to love your local butcher. You were just talking about
1: love
0: the sausages.
1: Love my local butcher.
0: Yeah, it's being relaunched on the back of the decision by Woolies to not purchase any more Tasmanian beef. Have a listen to Nicole Newman from the Australian Meat Industry Council.
2: We're relaunching our Love Your Local Butcher brand right across Australia. That's really focusing on getting more consumers through the door. We want people to start to ask those questions around why they should buy from their local butcher. And it is supporting local, right? And we love that. We're going into each state and we'll be back in Tassie in the coming months to film with some of the local butchers at the same time and really get their stories out there.
0: Yeah, Love Your Local Butcher being relaunched on the back of that decision by Woolies. So they're taking advantage of, people wanting to know if their meat's local or where is it from. And, the local butcher will tell you.
1: And it can be as simple as disciplining yourself if you're at the supermarket and you're part of a little set up where there's a butcher's shop right out the front. Because there are so many shopping centres around Tasmania.
0: Exactly.
1: Just taking the time to go, no, I'll wait and get my meat off the guy at the front.
0: Yep. All that and more after midday. Leon?
1: Hey, Tony, have a great show. That's from midday. Our drive team's with you, including the winner of a loan from 4 o'clock this afternoon. Have a great day. It's 11.
3: When our leaders speak.
4: They have not done a regulatory impact statement. They can make no prognostications of packaging reform.
3: For expert news.
5: Labor and the crossbench to push for stricter gun laws in state parliament.
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6: ABC News, good morning. I'm Loretta Loberger. Hydro Tasmania says it's too early to say how long it will be before the Tungatina Power Station can be rebuilt and operating again. Jasmine Snow reports.
7: The power station in the Central Highlands was destroyed by fire last Wednesday. The blaze has been deemed accidental and investigations into its cause are continuing. Hydro Tasmania Chief Executive Rachel Watson says the building sustained significant damage and will need to be demolished. She says the state of the turbines will determine how long it will be before the station can be rebuilt and generating again. Ms Watson says the loss of the station had hit its workers hard, especially those who'd worked at the site regularly over many decades. The fire started in a workshop area away from the generating equipment.
6: Tasmanian Labor has called on the government to reveal what is being cut to balance the state's budget, as a new report highlights the severity of the situation. A report from the Mackell Institute, commissioned by Unions Tasmania, claims that the cuts in the state government's budget would be the most extreme by any Australian jurisdiction this century. It says expenditure cuts alone cannot repair the budget. In Question Time this morning, Labor leader Josh Willey has called on the government to explain its $1.5 billion in operational efficiencies.
8: What further services will Tasmanians lose to deliver the cuts on a scale that no Australian government has attempted this century?
6: Treasurer Erica Betts has pointed to Labor blocking a levy on short-stay accommodation, which would have raised around $8 million a year.
9: The Labor Party have absolutely no right to seek to criticise when they are unable to come up with an alternative.
6: Independent Senator Jackie Lambie has described a One Nation cartoon calling opposition frontbencher Andrew Hastie a traitor as disgusting. Mr Hastie, who's a former SAS officer, has demanded One Nation remove the video, but so far party leader Pauline Hanson is refusing to. Senator Lambie says One Nation's treatment of Mr Hastie should be a warning to all veterans.
10: Those cartoons that she's running out there, they are disgusting. They are absolutely disgusting, and she should remove that one of Hastie Down right now today. And any veteran out there thinking about voting for One Nation or standing for them, I tell you what, you had better think twice.
6: Overseas, and Donald Trump is preparing to take the stage of a Republican convention in Texas, which comes ahead of November's midterm elections. America's editor John Lyons has more on the issues the US president is expected to focus on at the event in Dallas.
11: Transgender is going to be made a major issue. Donald Trump will talk about boys playing girls' sports. That issue plays, even though it's a tiny section of the American community, he knows that issue really plays well with his MAGA crowd. The southern border with Mexico, the hardline immigration policy they've adopted. But his big problem will be cost of living. He promised it would go down, and in fact it's gone up. And he promised no more foreign wars, and America's now in what appears to be becoming a quagmire in Iran. So it'll be really interesting to see how he deals with those two big political issues that he has.
6: Russia has launched another wave of deadly strikes on Ukraine. Officials say drones have hit a border crossing between Ukraine and Moldova in the southern region of Odessa, killing two people. The regional governor in the northern city of Sumy says two people have been killed and 20 injured in a Russian drone strike on a shopping centre there. While Kyiv's military administration says one person has died in a fresh wave of Russian attacks on the capital. Back home, and the outgoing chair of the Unconformity Arts and Culture Festival on Tasmania's west coast is urging people to apply for his position. The multi-day contemporary arts festival held in Queenstown was created in 2010. Rick Snell has been chair of the festival since 2017 and says he's stepping down to focus on family and other art ventures. Mr. Snell has told 936 ABC Hobart anyone interested in applying has 2 weeks to express interest.
12: You don't have to be particularly skilled in the arts and cultural sector. It helps. But having a passion for regional areas like the West Coast and being able to work with a team, it's a great opportunity.
6: Briefly to the weather, there's a gale warning for the southeast coast and a strong wind warning for the Channel and the southwest coast. A top of 17 for Burnie today, 19 for Devonport, 20 the top for Launceston, 18 for Hobart. ABC News.
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22: Meg Washington spent a happy childhood in Papua New Guinea, surrounded by the local culture and by the songs of classic Hollywood musicals. But that wasn't the only reason that singing became a big part of Meg's life as a kid. She had a stutter, and she discovered that using her voice in a melodic way allowed her to express herself with a whole new fluency. So she began singing more and more in choirs, at church, and at Stedfords. After a tough time at high school in Brisbane, followed by an expulsion, a meeting with God, and then a life-changing music teacher, Meg realised that singing could be her life's work. I spoke with Meg Washington about her story in 2025.
23: Hi, Meg.
24: Hi, Sarah.
23: Tell me a little about your life in Papua New Guinea. What had brought your parents to Port Moresby in the first place?
24: Well, my dad moved to Port Moresby before independence in the 60s. My mum moved there in the 70s to be the manager of a freight forwarding branch in Port Moresby, and they just met there and then had me and my sister.
23: And what kind of place was Port Moresby for you as a kid?
24: It was kind of amazing for me as a kid. We had boats. My dad really loves water skiing, and we had a boat and an old steamship that they used to go up and down the river with cargo in it. But my parents bought it and, you know, turned it into a going out on the harbour boat. Like, we used to go out to Fisherman's Island a lot, and we used to go water skiing a lot. And I used to do dancing there that I loved so much, and when I wasn't doing that stuff. I was watching MGM movie musicals with my sister, which provided, I guess, the seed for like so much of what's happened since then.
23: For a lot of expats living in PNG now, there's can be a real isolation from the local community in terms of security and all of that stuff. Mm. What was it like back when you were growing up?
24: Well, we didn't live in a compound. We lived in our own house. We had security measures and, you know, a guard dog and a person, and like there were a few things like that. But my experience of it was actually just having a really awesome time. And I went to an international school, so there were, you know, kids from all different countries at my school. And yeah, we left because it got a bit too dangerous, and I had to go to high school.
23: But as a young kid, it was a bit of a paradise in a way.
24: Yeah, I mean, I loved it, but I've never been back. So it's become a beautiful watercolour, like, memory, you know.
23: What did your dad do for work in PNG?
24: My dad went up to Papua New Guinea because he got a job opportunity to be a baker's apprentice. And then when he was living there, you know, he was there for over 30 years, so he did a few things. He worked in the building industry, but what he really did the most was that he was the DJ at the Port Moresby Yacht Club every Friday and Saturday night for about 25 years.
23: Wow.
24: Yeah.
23: So would you go and see him play?
24: Yeah, they had kids like discos, which I loved, of course. You know, my dad had for that reason, he had a massive music collection. And, you know, a real passion and real interest for music. Both my parents do, actually. They take music really seriously.
23: It's hard for me not to assume that given he was the DJ at the yacht club, it was yacht rock, but is it broader than that?
24: Oh, it was broader. He would play all kinds of things. I mean, I remember dancing to quite a bit of Ace of Base. he used to close every night with the same song, which was Goodnight Sweetheart.
23: Tell me about these musicals, these movie musicals that you were watching at home. Why were they such a big part of your life?
24: It's funny, you know, like looking back, I mean, I remember the first time I saw a musical, and it was Hello Dolly. And Mum had got the VHS, like, sent from a catalogue, and I was five or so, and I watched it and I was like, I love this. I love everything about this. I want more of this. I want to watch this again. Are there more? Is there more movies like this? Like, what is this? I need, like, what is this? And I remember, like, singing the song Hello Dolly at a Club Med as a child on the karaoke floor in front of a resort full of people, like. But yeah, so and then of course, you know, I got the MGM collection, which included a lot of Rodgers and Hammerstein musicals, and I got pretty hooked. I now realize I got pretty hooked on Richard Rodgers. Like, that's kind of, he's probably the composer that I've spent the most, you know, time with. Yeah, and just watched and watched and sang and sang and watched and danced and sang.
23: And if you think about the sort of legacy of that immersion in those musicals in your career, how has it turned up, that early marination in MGM musicals?
24: Well, I mean, my journey to become a songwriter did not happen through wanting to be a songwriter. As a kid, I was most passionate about dancing and, like, twirling around in front of the mirror, you know. I really thought I was going to be a dancer, actually. But sort of running along parallel to that was this stutter that, like, turned up when I was five or six. And so I was doing a lot of, music therapy and in various choirs and stuff. And then I eventually ended up doing jazz at the con, and all of the repertoire is standards from those shows. So I ended up singing all those songs that I've known for, you know, my whole life as a job and as a career.
23: You mentioned this stutter that turned up about the time you started school. How do you remember feeling about it at that time? Like, were you aware that something was happening with your speech, or was it something that other people were pointing out to you? What was the experience right at the start?
24: I didn't really notice that it was happening really until people, kids mostly, sort of say something. I got a lot of like today, Junior, like Adam Sandler jokes. I mean, the time that I remember it being the hardest for me was as a teenager, because I really wanted, I kind of am quite friendly, and I wanted to be friendly, but you know, it can be hard when you don't sound how you want to sound.
23: What approach did your mum and dad take to it? How do you remember them talking to you about it or acting around it?
24: My parents are pretty amazing. Like, mum had me in speech therapy. I remember I would come to Brisbane to do some therapy, and I had a smooth speech therapy technique that I used, which is kind of what I'm using right now, where I run everything together and it sounds very smooth and it's all just one breath and it's almost like singing. But, you know, it's something that it's so unreliable as well, you know, because like some days you wake up and it's just much worse than yesterday. And I don't know why. Maybe I didn't get enough sleep. But my parents were always really supportive of me, and yeah, just, you know, tried to help me find a way through it.
23: This smooth speech that you describe as being similar to singing in a way, tell me more about that relationship between singing and stuttering, or what singing does to people, can do for people who stutter.
24: It's a known phenomenon that it's very difficult to stutter when you sing.
23: Why is that?
24: People are looking into it, but so far, like, nobody really knows. I know that there are clinics in Europe where really, really chronic stutterers live in a house together and all sing all day long to each other. Wow. As a form of therapy. Yeah, that would make a good musical. it always just felt to me, you know, singing has always just been this absolutely magic thing.
23: It must have been liberating as a kid to have somewhere that you could be and communicate freely.
24: Totally. And the other thing that I love about singing is that when you're in the middle of a song, or in, you know, a song is this like series of present moments all sort of curated for you by the songwriter, and when you're inside the middle of that process, you really are in a different place. And I fell really in love with that place as well as a kid. Like, being in the moment of a song feels, it's very addictive to me. And yeah, I've always just loved how that feels.
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23: As you mentioned, when you were 11, your family moved to Brisbane and you had that new experience of mainstream pop culture here, and then, of course, experience of a different kind of schooling and education system here. What was school like for you in this new place?
24: I struggled. I struggled. Like, looking back, I think that I was experiencing culture shock and grief. I actually think our whole family, you know, went through quite a bit of letting go when we left and moved to Australia. And yeah, it was, you know, I went to an all new education system with all different stuff going on, and I didn't like it. So I had a hard time. You know, I always did like extracurricular activities. I was always doing dancing and That was a really big part of my life. And as I became a teenager, like performing in musical theatre, like and performing in a Stedfords, and that's, you know, Talent Quest, that became really a big part of what I was into. But yeah, I found school kind of really tricky at the beginning.
23: What led to you being expelled in year 10?
24: Oh, it was a war of attrition between me and a teacher, and nobody won. but it ended up, yeah, I may or may not have thrown a chair across the classroom.
23: May or may not. Did you hit anybody?
24: Thankfully, I did not hit anybody except the wall. But yeah, it was a strong time for me, like becoming a teenager.
23: So it sounds in a way, Meg, that at that time, like for many teenagers, you're kind of looking for direction or maybe identity, maybe some kind of discipline. Where did you end up finding that?
24: Well, the thing about, you know, being a troublemaker at school is that once you create a brand for yourself as a troublemaker, it's very difficult to change that narrative because everybody sort of has this expectation of you, and then you sort of fulfill that expectation. And so, you know, it was even though I felt sometimes like I wanted to, no one wants to be in trouble all the time, like it's not a good feeling. But my mom, my parents, they sent me on some Scripture Union camps in the school holidays, and I loved them because it was just this week where you're a new person with a bunch of all new people and you can just be fresh. And that was really, you know, really great for me. And I had a very different experience on those camps. And like, my family's not overly, you know, religious or anything like that, but I guess, you know, they figured it was a pretty cool place to send a tricky teenager. I ended up absolutely loving this one camp called SMAD, which stood for Song, Music, Arts, Drama, Dance. And it was just this performing arts camp where you went to and just made things for a week. And I really loved it. I loved those. And it was on one of those camps that I had this sort of genuine, like, spiritual experience.
23: What did you experience?
24: Well, I was in a dormitory and I was with some other girls, and that we were all praying and they were kind of praying for me, and I felt like a genuine wash of what I can really only describe as like immense love, like bliss, but kind of on a visceral body level. Like, I didn't hear a voice in my head or anything. Like, I just felt something really amazing, and I felt myself let go and cry and sort of just release a lot of something. And I sort of lost the sense of time, and everything felt a bit smoky. And then the next morning I woke up and I sort of, you know, found myself on this Christian performing arts camp, and I'd had this amazing experience the night before, and I genuinely felt like a fresh person. Like, I felt like I could be fresh. And so I sort of decided that I was a born-again Christian and went home and told my parents that I was a born-again Christian.
23: And how did things change for you sort of day-to-day after that?
24: Well, it was actually really amazing because suddenly I had this really clear reason to be different and to act better and to improve, which, you know, I had sort of outsourced my self-esteem to this idea that, like, I was immensely loved, and I felt that I could love the world, actually, in a very different way to the way that I felt before. I felt a lot of loving awareness towards everybody and everything. And, you know, I also changed schools around that time too, and ended up going to a really amazing school that I love so much called Sheldon College, which sort of, it just sort of changed my life. Everything changed for the better for me from then.
23: My guest on Conversations today is the musician Meg Washington. I'm Sarah Kanoski. In this sort of new born-again Christian world that you were in at the time, what kind of role did music play?
24: The church that I went to was a church where worship was a huge part of the service, and the worship that they did was incredibly cool because, again, you know, being part of the performing arts camp and whatever, it was very easy to be part of the worship team. So the barrier between the audience and the stage is not there. Like, it's very cool to make music for real in a space where there's not a lot of, you know, it's so normal, it's so possible. Just like walk up here and here's a tambourine, like good luck. You know, it's a great, I guess it was sort of where I got my first experience of people singing together for a reason that is not about the person holding the microphone. It was like a sense of us all singing together, and there's a worship leader, but everyone else is singing too. And the sensation of that and the feeling of that is so profoundly moving. And it was also the first time that I went to a rock and roll show and saw, like, well, not a rock and roll show, it was like Christian, now I know it was Christian rock, but I was a teenager, so, like, you know, I saw dudes with, you know, guitars and, like, distortion under lights, you know, singing their hearts out. Like, the whole thing was just so, the whole scene was just so beautiful to me and so, again, like, music equated to love in this really clear way that just has never really changed for me in a lot of ways.
23: This new school that you went to that was sounds like it was a much better fit for you. Tell me about your music teacher and the sort of influence he had.
24: Well, music was always something that I just felt was quite far away from me. I didn't, you know, I've played the piano my whole life and I've had lessons, but I still can't really, I still do every good boy deserves fruit and all cows eat grass. Like, I still don't really speak or read music fluently at all. And so I get it, but I don't get it. So when I was in grade 11, I had a music teacher called Harley Mead. And he said to me that I should be doing music extension for my singing. And he said, you should be in this class. And I was like, I can't do it. I don't know any music theory. I don't know about intervals. I don't know anything like that. And he said, I will teach you. And he did. We did like a million lessons in lunch hours and before and after school. And he single-handedly taught me music theory to catch me up to where the rest of the grade 11s were, and I plugged in and I kept going. But I still think of him when I'm trying to figure out music. I still remember him.
23: He must have been pretty happy watching the trajectory of your career.
24: Unfortunately, he died a little while ago, so I'm not sure of what he was able to know about, but yeah, he's a really meaningful person to me.
23: And in this period as well, Meg, the experience of stuttering and singing, although your stutter, you said, was bad at high school, singing was still a place that you were able to get a break from that.
24: Well, yeah, I mean, even at that school, my speech was so bad that I actually failed my English oral because I just couldn't do it. And they allowed my drama performance, where I was playing Helena in A Midsummer Night's Dream with an English accent, so of course wasn't stuttering.
23: Because you were doing an accent.
24: Yeah. There's a lot of people who have stutters who use a affected voice, like Marilyn Monroe spoke like that because she had a stutter. You know, if you do an accent, it doesn't, it's the same as singing. It's like a different part.
23: Our brains are so interesting.
24: It's crazy. It's totally crazy.
23: So when you were performing Shakespeare in an English accent, that worked and that got you through English,
24: mm-hmm.
23: did it?
24: Yeah. And they were really cool about being, you know, accommodating for me.
23: So at high school, you've got this part of you that's really into dance and a part of you that clearly was being drawn to music and to singing, performing. What did you imagine life might be like for you after school? What

0: your dreams back then?
1: Well, I remember really seriously considering a job on a cruise ship. I was working a little bit teaching singing to tiny tots at a studio in the Redlands. And I also got work through my dance school being a Powerpuff Girl in the Big Heads, you know, the big foam
0: character. Can only imagine what it was like inside that big head.
1: Here at South Bank, here, just outside the windows. I was the black and red one. I really thought I was going to be in music theatre. I wanted to be
0: Hello,
1: Sally
0: Dolly.
1: Bowles or, yeah, you know, Dolly Fanny Bryce, or I wanted to do it. So I kind of finished high school kind of thinking I would do something like that.
0: So how did you end up at the con?
1: Well, I just assumed that I wouldn't get into the con. So I did a year at Creative Industries at, you know, QUT, just sort of a general arts degree. And I was, in the meantime, I was getting piano lessons from Steve Newcomb because I was trying to, you know, get better at music. And he said, you should audition for the con. And I was like, oh, I don't think I'll get in. And he was like, I'm on the panel that watches the auditions and I think you've got a good chance, so do it. So I did. And then I ended up, at the con. I began in voice, just as a vocal student, but over the course of my degree, I ended up moving into composition and piano because that's really where I started songwriting. I got really inspired by, like, world music and just understanding, form, I found very exciting. So, so I started as a voice major and finished in, you know, composition and voice.
0: What were your early songs like? What kind of songs were you writing back then?
1: Lots of songs about my feelings. Absolutely nothing has changed. There are some practice rooms at the con that are just so beautiful and like tiny and womb-like. And I would lock myself in there I would skip lectures and just go in. But there was actually something about knowing that everybody else was in the lecture and that I was sort of truly alone that was exciting to me somehow. I don't know. I don't.
0: They're not songs that are still in your set list.
1: They're not on rotation, no.
0: Were you also working already as a professional musician?
1: Well, yeah, I loved singing jazz and I really connected with that repertoire, obviously, because I knew it all so well. So it just felt like second nature to me to sing all those tunes. And so I kind of put myself through uni. I had a little jazz combo and we did lots of weddings and lots of 50ths and lots of birthday parties, and I gigged a lot sort of out in the neighbourhood.
0: Who did you meet one night at a gig in a bar at the Valley?
1: I was doing a gig at Rick's Bar in the Valley and Paul Grabowski came and saw me singing and he waited and spoke to me and said, I absolutely loved your singing and what you're doing and do you want to have a jam and play together?
0: And he's this incredibly talented and influential master of Australian music.
1: Of course, he's an absolute, you know, icon. And so he went into one of the tiny practice rooms and with me, and we played a bunch of Billie Holiday together. You know, he played and I sang, and we just, you know, did a bunch of tunes and just loved playing together and just loved it.
0: Musician Meg Washington is my guest on Conversations. After the news headlines, how Meg accidentally came out to the world as a stutterer. 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
2: Loretta Loberger with a news update. Hydro Tasmania says it's too early to say how long it will be before the Tungatina Power Station can be rebuilt and operating again. The station in the Central Highlands was destroyed last week by a fire that's been deemed accidental. Tasmanian Treasurer Erica Betts says the state government is not considering forced redundancies as it seeks to trim the public service. The government wants to cut 1,700 jobs by 2030 through voluntary redundancies, natural attrition and vacancy control. The Coast Guard in the Philippines says a fire on board a passenger ferry has killed at least five people and nearly 90 others are feared missing. The vessel was carrying more than 100 passengers and 17 crew in Palawan. And US President Donald Trump has taken to the stage at a Republican convention in Dallas, Texas. Mr. Trump is using the event to highlight his administration's achievements ahead of the midterm elections in November. Full bulletin at midday.

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0: Today, it's my conversation with filmmaker and musician Meg Washington. And if you watch Bluey, you will know her as the voice of Calypso, Bluey's delightful kindy teacher. So Meg, after graduating from the Con in Brisbane, you moved to Melbourne partly to continue collaborating with the pianist and composer Paul Grabowski. You were also working on your own music and after 4 years or so released your debut LP, which was a big hit and which won you 2 ARIAs, the award for Best Female Artist and Breakthrough Artist. You were still so young. What was it like to have that sudden level of public success?
1: It's quite amazing to achieve your dream. I had been writing my own songs, you know, for a few years, and I had released a few EPs leading up to that album, and there had been a kind of crescendo of activity that I had been doing. I remember 1 year I had done 100 gigs by June.
0: By June?
1: Yeah, it was something crazy like that. Like I had just, you know, I really just went for it because, you know, things were starting to, you know, bubble and it culminated, I guess, with that aria year, and I was doing a performance of the arias, which was the first time I'd ever done, you know, the first time. And I always wondered, and then and then you wake up the next day and you still feel just the same as you did the day before. Of course, everybody feels that. And, you know, now I know that that's just what life is like. But, you know, I think I had sacrificed quite a lot nowadays, especially artists are so much more literate about mental health and what sort of structures are most conducive to long-term artistic stability and all these lessons that I now know. I hadn't learned any of those lessons yet, so it was a very wild and sort of, you know, chaotic time for me.
0: What sort of idea did you have in your head about what an artist's life should look like, should be?
1: Well, I think that as young people in this culture, we're kind of sold a myth about like the suffering artist and the deeply passionate, self-sacrificing, emotional, chaotic, impulsive selfhood that is required to live an artistic life, because that's kind of the myth.
0: Late nights, lots of booze,
1: yeah.
0: All prerequisites.
1: Right, it's kind of a nighttime world, so nothing really starts happening until 5 p.m. Like, and yeah, I think I was really living that mythology. I also felt as a songwriter that I had to method live my storytelling, so the sense that

0: My songs had to be truly about my immediate life as a singer-songwriter, you know, and I had to live dramatically to generate the most dramatic scenarios to write about. And, you know, I had to live in New York City and, like, live in, go to these places and do all this stuff. And I just did all that. I just did it all and just did all of the things that I now recognize are the opposite of what is, you know, David Lynch. I was just reading, has a beautiful quote about his meditation practice where he talks about when you're stable inside, the art can be as crazy as you like. But I wasn't aware that
1: You thought the inside had to be crazy as well.
0: Yeah.
1: So how did that start to change for you?
0: Well, I think the coolest thing that ever happened to my art practice has been having my son, because just the overlay of that structure, just what the day has to be like when you have a young person who then has to go to school, you know, you just sort of, was amazing. It was actually the best thing. I mean, I say I became an art machine because I went from a practice where I was second-guessing myself and questioning my own choices and, oh, is this good enough, or, oh, is this the right sort of tonality for what I'm going for? Just, you know, you can spend 5 days tuning the kick drum if you want to. Like, there's a million ways to hesitate. But when you only have 3 hours, because that's when kindy is over, then that's what you're doing. That's it. You're doing it in 3 hours.
1: And what did that kind of stability and order mean for your creativity? You know, you'd thought that you needed a certain sort of night world and an emotional turmoil to be able to create. What did you discover once your life couldn't be like that because of your responsibilities?
0: Well, I discovered a well of ideas. And I think the combination of having a young child and COVID happening, you know, allowed me to have 3 or 4 years, I think, of really just very intense work with no real interruptions, just steady, consistent, boring work. There's a thing that people say, which is you don't always know if the muse will turn up when you're sitting at the piano, but you better hope you're sitting at the piano when the muse turns up. And I found a lot of inspiration actually from my friends who were visual artists. I love the way that painters often talk about the studio as if it's separate to them. Like my friend Guido always says, I don't know what's going on in the studio. I'm just in there painting. I don't know. And it's so great, you know, because there's like a disconnect between, as opposed to being a songwriter where it's like, I am the work, like I'm making it.
1: This appearance in your life of your son and how that shifted the way of living, you know, the step before that is meeting your husband, Nick. How did the two of you meet?
0: I met Nick at Mardi Gras. I was living in an apartment on Crown Street and I was moving out of that apartment and I had booked movers to come that day to move me out of my apartment, not realizing that the whole street would be blocked off because it's Mardi Gras. So I just called my friend Bertie Blackman and said, let's hang out. And she brought her housemate, who was Nick.
1: And how quickly did things happen between the two of you?
0: Well, the first time we just met as friends among friends. And then I went back overseas where I was sort of half living. And then I came back and we went out and we got married like 12 weeks after that.
1: 12 weeks.
0: Yeah. And I remember saying to him, let's not rush this.
1: let's make it 5 weeks. Let's wait for 12.
0: Let's give it 3 months. Let's make sure if it feels like we're not having a manic episode together or something. But yeah, it's not 8.5 years later and I'm pretty confident it was the right decision.
1: Why do you think you knew so quickly, the two of you?
0: Well, when I met Nick, I felt just a very overwhelming sense of familiarity. Like, it was more like recognition than introduction, and I really just felt like, oh, there you are. Oh, that, there you are. And he felt sort of the same way. So it just felt like a given. We didn't even really talk about whether or not to get married. We just only talked about when.
1: What did your mum and dad think about this wedding happening after 12 weeks?
0: Well, as usual, my parents were pretty cool about it. And I mean, I'm sure our families were. I mean, I would be if my someone in my family, you know. But I figure my parents just put it on the long list of random acts of love that I've performed.
1: Did the decision to have a child come as naturally as the decision to be together with Nick?
0: Again, it was just something that we talked about and were open to, and then happened quite quickly, and we were very happy about that. And yeah, it was like, once I had our son Amos, it was like a whole new universe.
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0: I want to circle back to your startup, Meg, because this went from being something you struggled sort of privately with as a teenager in particular, something that I'm guessing you felt ashamed of, embarrassed about, to something you became really celebrated for because of this talk, this TEDx talk that you gave. How did that come about, that whole talk?
1: That talk came about in a kind of it's a funny story. The context was that I had recently parted ways with some management that I had, and I didn't have a lot of information about the things that were in my iCal. And I saw that there was an event, you know, a TED event, and because I have problems with my speech, I couldn't figure out if I was supposed to do a talk or not, because I also had the information that the topic of the event was language. So I just sort of prepared this speech, kind of not knowing if I would have to give it or not. I just wasn't sure what to do. And if I had to sing something, that's fine, because I don't need much notice to do that. But it was kind of my worst nightmare to arrive at an event and then be like, you got your talk already? And I haven't written a talk.
0: It's like a nightmare, like a walking nightmare.
1: And, you know, because I had split up with my management, I was feeling pretty rough, and I just wrote it just to assuage my anxieties about what might happen. And so then I got there and to the venue, and there was a lady there, like, sort of with a clipboard, like, checking me in, and I was kind of like, are you the person that I need to show my speech to, or what? Like, it was sort of a weird, I just, now that I think about it, it's sort of, it wouldn't happen now, but
0: So no one kind of vetoed what you were going to do?
1: No one vetoed it or said, no, don't do that, or do that, or anything. But I kind of had been living in the media and doing stuff and trying to hide my stutter. And there was just this part of me that was like, look, the topic is language. You've got something to say. Like, I think you're supposed to be doing this. Like, no one's like saying, no, don't. I guess that's what I'm supposed to be doing. So just jump off this cliff. So I did. And, you know, I gave the talk, and which I do not remember at all. It's just like bees in my memory when that was happening. Anyway, years went by, and a few years ago I ran into one of the producers from that TED event, and he told me that there were people in the audience on walkie-talkies. What, you know, what's happening? Why is she talking? What?
0: They didn't think you, they thought that you were just going to sing.
1: Yeah, that's all I was supposed to do. That's all I was supposed to do, is just to sing some songs. And I just built my own cliff and jumped off it.
0: Well, you call it a cliff, but it was so well received, that speech, and it obviously has meant so much to so many people, particularly people who've got stutters or other things happening with their speech. Did it change the way you related to your stutter, talking about it publicly in that way?
1: Completely. Just completely. Because it became something that it's not a bug, it's a feature. It just became something that I had no problems getting in front of, and I think it improved my fluency by like 30% just instantly. And then over time, like, obviously my stutter's not gone, but I don't care really. I just don't really mind anymore. Yeah.
0: What sort of other work opportunities arose out of you giving that speech?
1: So after I gave that speech, I was approached by some producers who asked me to narrate 10 episodes of an ABC show called The Recording Studio, which was just as a voiceover artist, just doing that. And I, you know, was sort of like, are you sure that I'm the person that you want to do it? And they said, yeah, we think it would be great. And so I did that. And the experience of doing that was so amazing, because I started, and of course it was excruciatingly painful and slow, but because it was 10 hours of talking, I just eventually found a rhythm and was able to complete it. And having completed it, it felt like I was on this new level of being able to do things. And so then when I was asked if I would like to read for this, you know, cartoon that my friend Daly was making about dogs, I was like, sure. And then he told me that they wanted the teacher to have like a sing-song kind of vibe going, and I was like, well, that's even better because I can do that too. So it really, yeah, it sort of opened up the door for me to just get in front of that. And I think a combination of all of those things, and for me, reading to my son every night since he was little, has helped me to find this new gear that I have now, where I just talk when it's mostly cool, and from time to time things go weird, and that's cool too.
0: This little cartoon show about dogs that your friend was making turns out to be this global juggernaut, Bluey.
1: Yeah.
0: Was there a moment when it clicked for you just how big this show had become, how beloved it was?
1: There was a few moments where I realised that it was bigger than I guess I had perceived, you know, bigger than my perception. When it went on to Disney and the Nielsen numbers began like showing up, and we could sort of see, like I could see how many like people in America were watching the show, and then the balloon at the Macy's Day Parade was like I was like, wow, that's the culture. That's people.
0: Yeah, as a kid who grew up on the outside of the mainstream popular culture, you couldn't get more central.
1: That balloon is the center of the scene. And then, you know, I mean, I've also been so inspired by watching what's happened to that show, because I find that its punk soul is just so much about what's inspiring about that, and what's so appealing about the show is how, I mean, I say authentic, and it's how idiosyncratic, and how very personal it is, and just how itself it is, and how Brisbane it is, and the Ibis, and the City Cats, and even the Australian accents, all of it is just so. I find it so badass how Joe and the team have been able to just, you know, keep it really what it is, despite how well-loved it is.
0: Do kids ever recognise your voice from that show, from being Calypso, Bluey's teacher?
1: No, sometimes my friends who have kids will say to their little kids, you know, this is the voice of Calypso, but they're looking for a blue heeler with a kerchief around her neck. Like, it doesn't, you know, it doesn't compute. Yeah, I haven't been
0: mobbed.
1: No one's so badass how Joe and the team have been able to just, you know, keep it really what it is, despite how well-loved it is.
0: Do kids ever recognise your voice from that show, from being Calypso, Bluey's teacher?
1: No, sometimes my friends who have kids will say to their little kids, you know, this is

0: alive for you, Meg, as a teenager at church. You describe that spiritual experience that you had. Is music still like that for you? Does it still have that, even if it's not in that same Christian framework it once was, does it still have that kind of depth for you when you're singing and making music?
1: Totally. Actually, just more and more. The older I get, the more special I realize it is to sing for pleasure. I love this line by Adrienne Marie Brown. She says that pleasure is a measure of freedom. And I really feel like for me, especially now working so much in film and, you know, the time that I have to sing is, it's like a sonic meditation, you know. I'm just experiencing a series of present moments. And I think living in a capitalistic framework, it can be very easy to sort of categorize all forms of artistic expression as things that should not be pursued if they're not going to earn you a living. You know, jokes like don't quit your day job, like, I hate that joke because I think that music really does belong to everybody and singing really does belong to everybody. And in most cultures, there just naturally forms these opportunities where people come together and make sound together for various reasons. And sometimes it's at the football even, you know, there are songs that people sing because it feels good to sing with other people, not because you're all getting paid and you're a fancy choir, but because you just are a human and you're alive and it feels good to make sound. And for me, like, just like seeing the world and looking around with the heartbreak of being alive right now and just looking at what we will have to do to go forwards, I think it's really important that we kind of make space and make time for art without a financial outcome in mind, just because it makes your soul grow to sing or to dance or even to be silly. It makes your soul grow. And yeah, for me, like, now my songwriting practice and my music practice is really something. It's like a cathedral where I go to remember what it is to be just human. And yeah, it means a lot to me.
0: Thank you so much for sharing some of your story on Conversations, Meg.
1: It's been a pleasure.

0: That was Meg Washington with Kate Miller-Heike and the song Let It Be Me. The film that Meg co-created with her husband, called How to Make Gravy, based, of course, on the Paul Kelly song, is available to watch on Binge. This conversation was made on the lands of the Gadigal, Turrbal and Yagara peoples. The producer was Meggie Morris and the executive producer was Carmel Rooney. I'm Sarah Kanoski. Thanks for listening.
1: ABC News at midday. Good afternoon. I'm Loretta Loberger. The Tasmania Fire Service says a blaze that destroyed the Tungatina power station last week was accidental. Jasmine Snow reports.
2: Last week, a fire gutted the hydroelectric power station in the Central Highlands. Following specialist examinations at the site, the fire's been deemed accidental. Several potential ignition sources have been identified and will be investigated further over the coming months. Tasmania Fire Service Deputy Chief Officer Matt Lowe says the fire started on the assembly bay floor, away from the main turbines. He says the investigation process so far has been complex because of the size of the power station, the significant structural damage sustained during the fire, and severe weather conditions in the area last week.
1: An amendment to the Tasmanian government's firearms reforms that would have created a licence for suppressors was defeated in state parliament last night as MPs prepare for a long day of debate on a significant number of proposed changes. Suppressors are illegal but can be obtained with the authority of the police commissioner. The amendment, moved by Shooters, Fishers and Farmers MP Carlo De Falco, would have created a framework for a licence for suppressors, for primary producers and for vermin control. It was supported by the government, but Labor, the Greens and multiple independents voted it down. During the debate, Police Minister Felix Ellis told Parliament only 10 Environment Department employees are allowed to use a suppressor, but there are many more people who'd like one.
3: There are important occupational work, health and safety and productivity reasons for it. It is something that governments in Tasmania have considered for a number of years. I will say from the outset that the position of Tasmania Police is that they are not supportive of a specific licensing category for suppressors.
1: The state government has been called on to explain long waits in the public health system for colonoscopies. A Tasmanian man has told the ABC he's been waiting nearly 3 months for a colonoscopy to find out whether he has bowel cancer. He's been told by the health department it could be another 9 months. However, the clinically recommended timeframe for the procedure is 30 days. In question time this morning, Greens health spokesperson Cecily Rossall asked Health Minister Bridget Archer about his case.
4: Minister, can you confirm what the health services told Tony about the endoscopy wait times, and what will you do to ensure patients like Tony get the procedures they need within clinically recommended timeframes?
1: Ms. Archer says she cannot comment on individual situations, but there are record levels of the procedures being done in the public health system. Tasmanian Senator Jackie Lambie says a One Nation cartoon describing opposition frontbencher Andrew Hastie as a traitor should serve as a warning to all veterans. Mr. Hastie, who's a former SAS officer, has demanded One Nation remove the video, but so far party leader Pauline Hanson has refused to do so. Senator Lambie has slammed Ms. Hanson.

0: Hanson and says any veterans considering voting or standing for the party should think twice.
1: Attacking Andrew Hastie, a veteran that has served in our Afghanistan war, or any other veteran, is the lowest ebb you can possibly do. That woman is nothing less than a bloody coward. She always has been and she always will be. She wouldn't last one day in that goddamn uniform.
0: Turning overseas, and US President Donald Trump has taken to the stage at a Republican convention in Dallas, Texas. Mr. Trump is using the event to highlight his administration's achievements ahead of the midterm elections in November. Republicans could possibly lose both the House and Senate due to wavering support for the war in Iran. The president has labelled the two-day convention an American first.
2: Friends, distinguished guests, Vice President Vance, and the proud citizens of the United States of America, welcome to the first ever midterm convention of any party.
0: The Coast Guard in the Philippines says a fire on board a passenger ferry has killed at least five people and nearly 90 others are feared missing. The vessel was carrying more than 100 passengers and 17 crew in Palawan, a province popular with tourists. It had departed from the port of Manila and was bound for Coron when it caught fire. Briefly to Tasmania's weather, there's a gale warning for the southeast coast and a strong wind warning for the Channel and the southwest coast. It's currently 16 degrees in both Burnie and Launceston, 14 in Devonport and 18 in Hobart. ABC News.
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4: Coming up today, farmers from around the state rally at Parliament House.
5: We're having rules imposed on how we manage that biodiversity and the entire cost is placed upon the landholder. I'm 42% remnant vegetation on my farm. I have just lost control of 42% of my farm. No consultation, no money back into my pocket to say you're doing something for the community. No acknowledgement even is how it feels.
4: And promoting local butcher shops about to begin in earnest.
6: We're relaunching our Love Your Local Butcher brand right across Australia. That's really focusing on getting more consumers through the door. We want people to start to ask those questions around why they should buy from their local butcher. And it is supporting local, right? And we love that.
4: Yeah, Love Your Local Butcher will be a message that will ring in your ears shortly as the campaign to find out where your meat comes from is on the move. That story coming up on this Thursday. G'day, Tony Briscoe with you. It's an important day for the farming community in the state today with a rally underway at Parliament House in Hobart for the right to farm. We'll take you there in just a moment. And yes, there are tractors outside Parliament, but not on the lawns. Also today, a new report is warning millions of hectares of productive agricultural land could be lost in Australia without reform to the nation's carbon offset system. We'll examine that report in detail. We'll talk fruit fly at a local strawberry farm where the berries are early. Also, a check on the weather in around about 10 minutes from now. You too can be part of the Country Hour via that text line. 0438 922 936 is the number. Well, Tasmanian farmers have gathered on Parliament lawns in Hobart this morning for a rally to voice their concerns about what they say is a growing burden of regulation impacting Tasmanian farmers. The rally is being held by Farmers and Landowners Action Group, FLAG, with support from Tas Farmers. Our reporter Sophie Jaggers is there and joins us now. Sophie, tell us why the farmers are holding this rally.
7: Thanks, Tony. I'm here at Parliament House lawns where farmers from across the state have gathered to call on the government to review what they say are excessive penalties and heavy-handed enforcement of regulations impacting the ag sector. I can see down here we've got, I'd say, hundreds of people gathering around. There's about a dozen or so tractors across the road with some hay bales. So, yes, a lot of people here gathering to support the causes that farmers will be speaking about today. Today we'll also see a petition with 2,800 signatures calling upon the government to conduct a review into enforcement of the state's land management framework and to acknowledge farmers' right to farm. I'm joined by a Tasmanian farmer and speaker at today's rally, Will Bignall. Will, why have you come here today?
5: I have been watching what's been going on in farming my whole life. And as I'm getting more and more down the pathway of developing my business and changing things and investing in Tasmanian agriculture, I'm finding it really hard. We fall foul of rules we don't realise are there. Some we know, some we don't. And we're basically getting told, we get consultation. That's not consent. That is often mistaken here. We get told all these sorts of things, and these rules individually keep getting applied to us. And when you look at it on its own, yes, it probably works. However, once you layer it together and start putting all of it together, it actually doesn't function. And we're seeing that. I mean, the catalyst for all of this was the Ferguson family and what happened. You know, yep, they made a mistake. They held their hands up. They owned the mistake. But then what terrified me was the process that was afforded to them after they admitted to the mistake, wanted to negotiate an environmental outcome and remediation. It became cash focused. And they're just behind us here in the courts, you know, they got 15 or so minutes. And that really, really scared me, because you think, heck, what have I done? What did I miss? What did I not know about? And the knock-on effect of that is we aren't seeing experimentation. We aren't seeing change. We aren't seeing people getting in and having a go, and Tasmanians are losing opportunities. And it's not just farmers. It is a builder. It is a restaurant owner. It is someone trying to build a house, renovate a house, get something through a government process. It's impossible. You know, it's just not clear. And as a result, I think Tasmanians as a whole, yes, we're farmers. We're here with tractors because we're a minority, and they create a presence, and it helps us feel seen and helps add weight to our voice. And we're getting a beautiful turnout of people rolling in here right now. And what we're asking for is cutting a red tape. What a open-worded, how pointless, what a stupid word. We want government to instead turn around and look at the rules they've got, measure them and quantify them and what they're impacting us. We've got a 2050, $10 billion agricultural farm gate value project we've been told to invest in, innovate for and commit to. And we are. But unfortunately, government is not aligning itself with its own policy. We're there having a go, but we can't. The rules are being made to the lowest common denominator, the worst case scenario, the sky falling in on our head. And that makes a good operator feel like a bad operator. And then what those rules do is actually stop us experimenting, stop us innovating, the things government are asking us to do. We can't do it. Because the fear of stuffing up and having it go wrong, that is human nature. And once you have that human factor go wrong, we are jumped on. And the Fergusons have just demonstrated what happens. You know, they are great land custodians. They've had their slip up. We all have it. I mean, I've had 202 years on our farm. It changes. It's incredibly diverse. It's incredibly different. And we're not seeing great land management. We're not seeing great policy management. You know, everyone is managing lines on maps, writing policies, and forgetting we're human. That is the biggest thing. Tasmanians are being forgotten we're human. Once we have a go, we do human things. We wouldn't have a courthouse over here if laws worked and we could stop everything through another regulation, another form, and another fee. You know, stop measuring outcomes by the number of laws and the size of the fines. Work with us. We want practical land management. We want practical people management. We want that triple bottom line of productive businesses, happy, healthy people and productive communities, and a productive environment.
7: And you spoke about the red tape. It's a phrase that gets thrown around quite a bit. I guess, what exactly are those layers of regulation you're hoping are looked at, and what are farmers, I guess, coming across?
5: I tried to layer that together, actually, to look at it all, you know. So I'll probably break it down. You look at our market access layering of our, you know, RWS certification, my Coles Grey certification, those industry-based ones that restrict our access to a market. Then you add government-style stuff like NLIS, the National Livestock and Innovation Center. We're just being forced to use EIDs. Mob-based systems worked. Biosecurity has just been turned onto us where we now pay a fee. We then have to fill out their database, manage their input data. We don't get paid for that. That is management level work not being paid for or valued, and then every person who touches it afterwards is paid. The greater good, the greater benefit, biodiversity on our farms is now being taken for community good. We're having rules imposed on how we manage that biodiversity, and the entire cost is placed upon the landholder. I'm 42% remnant vegetation on my farm. I have just lost control of 42% of my farm. No consultation, no money back into my pocket to say you're doing something for the community. No acknowledgement even is how it feels. And when I want to push around the edges, yeah, I can't get anywhere. You are just treated like a criminal. And it's a classic case. I've had hundreds of people message me apologising they can't be here because it's busy, they've got things on, they might be away. But a lot of people have also been told they can't be here. And I think that's a problem. A lot of people want to be here but aren't here. And I thank them all for reaching out and making me aware of their situations. And that shows this culture is wrong. It starts from the lowest point when they write these regulations.

0: nations. They think we're here to strip the ground bare, to destroy the place. We're not. But that's where the rules are starting at. And it's not just us. It's a builder. You know, it's a pharmacist. It's an event, your kitchen staff, you know. A trained chef is not being respected for their skills, qualifications. You know, once we go to that lowest common denominator, we regulate out people having a go and a fair opportunity.
1: And environmental regulations are needed, and there needs to be things in place to disincentivize breaching those. But I guess what would look like getting the balance right from your perspective?
0: First thing is cost out what you're costing us. Nobody's done that. You know, we had a couple of red tape department. I don't think that exists anymore. The first step is to apply some rigour to it and cost it all out, layer it up. I can't come up with all the examples. I've got enough going on. You know, once you put it all together, it's just not translating to functioning businesses across Tasmania and Australia in general. People can't buy a home. People can't build a home. You know, that's fundamental. And instead we target something like Airbnb as the problem. That's not the problem. We aren't building houses. We don't have the tradesmen. It's not happening. That is the problem, and that is regulatory based. It is processes that draw out. I'm trying to get a power pole connected across the road. The titles continues under the land because I've been farming before the road was built. So I can't get a power pole across the road to plug my pivot in to stop burning diesel. Whereas someone who's got a title split can get it for free. Things like that. But it's 180 days just to get them to look at the form, to then build the power line. We're talking years of timeline to put a pole in. I remember as a kid, they'd come and put her in. Then they might go shooting afterwards. You know, they were members of the community and made it happen. That's investing in community. That's investing in Tasmania. You can't tell us to make $10 billion and then regulate against that. It's crazy. And, you know, I mean, this is filling up as I drone on. I think people can relate to what we're feeling. You know, it is not a case of, I want to be able to clear my paddock if I want to knock a tree. It's not that. We're there being professional farmers, and we are not treated like professionals. We are treated like the worst. And it's not fair. That's the crux of it. And, you know, my emotions are high today because you feel so alone when you're out in the paddock on your own. You know, you feel overwhelmed when you get home at night. You're absolutely knackered from a day in the yards, and you've got some piece of damn paperwork you have to fill out. You know, it's hard. And, like, for me, payday super, you know, my brain has a few challenges. Four times a year I'd have to get that one right and nail it. Now I have to do it 26 times a year. You know, that's years worth of the equivalent payments. It's so hard, you know, and so overwhelming. And I think you feel so isolated, but it is amazing to come here and see people, not just farmers, coming and saying, I can relate to what you're saying. I understand you want to be heard. We're here with you.
1: Will Bignall, thanks for joining me on the Country Hour.
0: No, thank you again for giving me the opportunity. Cheers.
1: That's it from me, Tony. We'll have more on this story in tomorrow's program.
2: Yeah, thanks, Sophie. Sophie Jaggers there reporting on the Right to Farm rally today on the lawns of State Parliament in Hobart. And she was talking there to Will Bignall, a Midlands farmer who was one of the speakers at the event. Well, great weather for the rally. Let's check the latest on the weather. And Christy Johnson joins us from the Bureau. Hey, Christy, how are you?
3: I'm very well, Tony. How are you?
2: Yeah, excellent. On a day like this, as it's like it across the state, beautiful weather in Hobart. What's it doing elsewhere?
3: Yeah, look, it's pretty beautiful through certainly the whole eastern half and much of the north as well. There's still a little bit of cloud sort of banking onto the west coast and up on the slopes there. It is gradually thinning out, though, and I think we will probably see some breaks in that cloud as we go through the afternoon and maybe even see a whole lot of it clear up as we go into the later afternoon. So nothing left in terms of rainfall for the rest of today. We had maybe a couple of showers in the west this morning, but I really think as that cloud thins out that we're unlikely to see any more rainfall. So, a very settled and mostly sunny day across many parts of the state. Temperatures getting up into the low 20s on the east coast, places like St Helens up to about 21, Swansea about 20, up to about 20 at Launceston as well, sort of high teens along the north coast, a little bit cooler down the west coast where we've still got that cloud at the moment. That'll just slow the increase of the temperature, so Strawn heading for just a top of 14. But Hobart heading for about 18 and mostly sunny.
2: Okay, now the next few days, what are we expecting?
3: So, look, we're really having our weather dominated by a big high-pressure system. At the moment, it's sitting out to the south of the Bight. It's actually going to move through Bass Strait over the next couple of days, and that's going to give us very settled weather. So a lot of clear skies. That does mean morning frosts and probably some fog patches as well. So through sort of the central inland in particular, maybe parts of the northeast tomorrow morning could see some frosts and maybe some fogs. But then lots of sunshine during the day and temperatures pretty similar to today for most places. Saturday, very similar, maybe even more extensive in terms of frosts and fogs in the morning. Could even sort of get some fog patches getting pretty close to the coasts, I think. But then that'll clear up as well, and we'll have lots of sunshine on Saturday as well. Really, the next change looks like coming in, perhaps to some extent, Sunday into Monday. There's a bit of a low-pressure trough that's going to move through. It'll bring a few showers, not a lot of rainfall with that first one. The winds will mostly be northwesterly, and so we won't see too much. But we do have a stronger front that looks like coming through on Tuesday. That will bring heavier rainfall for particularly the west coast, and also some very cold air, so small hail, perhaps some snow down to about 600 metres or so, perhaps some thunderstorms in the southwest as well.
2: Okay, now warnings, do we have any?
3: Look, not many. We've got some coastal wind warnings at the moment, so we've got a gale force wind warning for the southeast coast. We've got a strong wind warning for the channel and the southwest coast. We have managed to cancel the strong wind warning that we had for the lower east coast, but we will continue to see those winds in the south fairly fresh tomorrow, so that gale warning will continue for the southeast coast tomorrow, and we'll continue to see a strong wind warning for the lower east coast and the southwest coast.
2: Now the coastal waters and swell to wrap things up.
3: Yeah, so today we've got winds out on the waters are generally sort of westerly or northwest to southwesterly, sort of, I guess, 15 to 25 knots, but tending 25 to 35 knots in the south where we've got those warnings. And our swells in the west and south sort of generally southwesterly 6 to 7 metres, but we will see them drop back to more like 5 to 6 metres as we go through the afternoon. In the north, just northwest to southwesterly winds around a metre both today and tomorrow. And in the east, today we've got south to southwesterly swell about 2 to 3 metres, perhaps reaching 5 metres offshore in the south. We'll probably see very similar conditions tomorrow in the east with those southwesterly swell or south to southwesterly swell continuing 2 to 3 metres, 4 to 5 metres offshore in the south. And in the west tomorrow, we'll probably see the southwesterly swell easing back a little bit, maybe 4 to 5 metres in the northwest. The winds will continue to be west to southwesterly tomorrow across all the coastal waters, apart from in the east, where as that high gets a little bit closer, we might actually start to see the winds becoming a little bit light and variable along parts of the east coast.
2: Beauty. Thanks, Christy.
3: No problem. Thanks, Tony.
2: Cheers. Christy Johnston from the Bureau with the latest on the forecast for you. Coming up in just a moment, we'll talk about local butchers. Love them.
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2: As we've heard in recent weeks, many butchers are having a moment on the back of a push to buy local. But with an ageing workforce, are the apprentices up to the task? That's what the Australian Meat Industry Council is in the state to find out. Larissa Smith caught up with the council's Nicole Newman.
7: Apprenticeship of the Year, it's a national competition. It's initially ran at a state level, and then the winner for each competition goes into our national competition in March next year, and then an apprentice is awarded Australian Apprentice of the Year. This particular round in Tassie has brought together three local apprentices from right across Tassie whose skills are amazing to see. The competition breaks down a range of different proteins. So a side of lamb is completely broken down and prepared. Then there's a large portion of beef that is also prepared, a belly of pork, and then a loin of pork and a chicken. So all the four proteins are all broken down and prepared as if you're in a butcher store. Then they're judged by the staff here at TasTAFE in Hobart.
8: What are they judged on?
7: So they're judged on their technique and style and the execution of it. So even down to how much wastage they produce from each of the cuts, they look at how they value add. So say if you're going in after work and you think, I want to pick up some filet mignon, or I want to pick up some marinated beef skewers. So that value adding and how they prepare those potential meals for the person at home. But also if you're living on your own and you just want one steak. And then it's their knowledge around their conversation with the potential customer. So they're judged on, you know, if a customer says, well, how would I cook that? And how long do I cook it for? And what's the process of that? And if I want it medium, what do I do? So there's all of those things that they're judged on as well. So it's not only their ability to understand the product and produce the product and value add to the product, it's that level of understanding back to the customer as to how they might use it in their own home.
8: What's the appetite like to become an apprentice butcher, to get into the trade? What's it like nationally?
7: It's really interesting. I think at the moment TasTAFE have got 70 down here, and I know in the other states it all varies depending on the state. There's a few hundred in Victoria and the same in some of the other states as well. There's definitely an appetite around it now. I think that this whole, you know, paddock to plate, farm to plate understanding is what's kind of driving it, and we're hoping to change that narrative around, you know, butchery being something that you choose. It's the trade of choice, the trade you choose, because it's a real opportunity. And it's kind of got that master skill set to it, understanding how to source exceptional product. These young kids that I've been witnessing across Australia have just really inspired me to understand and get to understand more about the trade itself and why they're choosing it. And it's not just kids that haven't finished school, it's often school leavers choosing to take on a trade now. And that's really something to be, you know, congratulated.
8: The decision by Woolworths to stop buying Tasmanian beef from early next year has really triggered a much bigger conversation in Tassie about supporting local butchers. Are you tapping into that nationally in other states as well?
7: Look, we are. We're relaunching our Love Your Local Butcher brand right across Australia. That's really focusing on getting more consumers through the door. We want people to start to ask those questions around why they should buy from their local butcher. And it is supporting local, right? And we love that. But it's also supporting small business and people understanding where their produce comes from. And yes, Woolworths, it's going to have a big impact on Tassie, but it's that conversation around supporting what's, you know, produced here as well. We're going to run a really large campaign where we're relaunching socials and websites, and we're going into each state, and we'll be back in Tassie in the coming months to film with some of the local butchers at the same time and really get their stories out there about what they're doing and why they're doing it. And a real focus around lamb as well, you know, why butchers are staying in the trade and why they're sourcing the way that they are. So we're really pushing that at this state level, but also nationally.
8: Now, butchers are known for their creativity and some really interesting flavours when it comes to sausages. Now, today, the sausage king and queens, and also burgers are in the mix for judging as
7: Absolutely.
8: Well. Can you tell me about that?
7: Yeah, so we've got almost 100 sausages from right across Tasmania, and we'll be tasting those all throughout the day today. And we've got our amazing judges that come in and they blind taste. So they know the name of the product, but they don't know where it's come from. I won't tell you the names for down here, but I can tell you some that we've had across Australia, and they're sort of, we've had Vegemite and cheese and fruit salad. We've had a Vietnamese banh mi. In a sausage. And it's just been crazy, but the flavour profiles have been amazing. There was even one that had white chocolate in it. People are really pushing the envelope and they realise they can do that with sausages. You know, we have 9 different categories that people can enter into, and they're judged on the look before it's actually cooked, the texture of the sausage before it's cooked, then once it's cooked, what it looks like, what that flavour profile is like, and how it, what it's like to eat.
8: Well, you've got your work cut out for you then, Nicole.
7: We have, and it's such a great day, and everyone just loves it, and it's so great to go into different states.

0: states and really get an idea of what's driving the states as well, and the passion behind all of these producers at the same time, and the skill set that is involved to make such amazing products.
1: Yeah, fruit salad sausage with tomato sauce sounds good. Nicole Newman from the Australian Meat Industry Council chatting to Larissa Smith about the Butcher Apprentice of the Year state finals, the campaign Love Your Local Butcher, and of course the sausage competition. Well, in one pocket of South Australia, some growers have been forced to find off-farm work to supplement their income, with the ongoing cost of fruit fly restrictions making it harder to survive. Areas of the Riverland are entering their sixth year of restrictions on how they manage their produce to manage an outbreak of Queensland fruit fly. Eliza Burlash has the story.
2: On a building site hundreds of kilometres away from his farm, Jody Miltonoff is working as a project manager to make ends meet.
3: It was a fairly rough year last year with the weather conditions being so hot. We had 49 degrees for a few days, and the fruit cooked on the trees at our Sunlands property. Cambrai, we were a bit luckier, wasn't so bad. But with fruit fly, weather conditions, business is pretty difficult.
2: Managing his juju business from afar is tough, but he's glad to have a safety net.
3: Well, it's challenging. We're based in Adelaide, so my son is basically driving the nursery business, and the orchard being coming into spring, we're getting busier. But we're going to graft our trees over at our Sunlands property to a newer variety that will ripen later, so hopefully miss the hot weather. So we'll probably graft over 1,500 trees, which will give us a bit of respite, so we won't have that picking pressure, and it gives me an opportunity to basically finish this contract that I've got. So I'm lucky that I've got the construction industry to fall back on and supplement our income. Look, I've heard of some apricot growers that are getting close to retirement and just walking away, just saying that it's too hard. Just difficulty in, basically surviving the seasonal problems that we've had, the added cost of compliance with getting the CA33s, spraying, the time to document all of the stuff that you need to document. It just puts pressure on people. So people have just stopped what they're doing and basically called in an early retirement.
2: The Riverland is one of two internationally recognised pest-free areas in Australia, which provides growers with a trade advantage when exporting produce. But reduced market access due to Queensland fruit fly restrictions is causing financial losses for Riverland growers.
3: Yeah, we had some dry fruit that we were sending to Tokyo, which had been great for our business. Not having the produce sort of made things difficult for us, so we've relied on our fresh fruit sales, and most of our income derived from the fresh fruit is in the Adelaide market. We don't send fruit interstate, and the reason for that is that a lot of the growers in the Riverland that have been affected by fruit fly have been sending to the eastern states, so they flood that market and cause all sorts of problems with.
1: Yeah, that story around problems from fruit fly in the Riverland from Eliza Burlage. And you can read more online at abc.net.au/rural about that story. Coming up on the Country Hour, we'll unpack the latest report on carbon credits at a local strawberry farm where the berries are coming in early. But time to check the latest news headlines with Loretta Loberger.
4: Good afternoon, Tony. The Tasmania Fire Service says a fire that destroyed the Tungatina Power Station in the state's Central Highlands last week was accidental. Following specialist examinations at the site, several potential ignition sources have been identified and will be investigated further over the coming months. Treasurer Eric Abetz says the state government is not considering forced redundancies as it seeks to trim the public service. The government wants to cut 1,700 jobs by 2030 through voluntary redundancies, natural attrition and vacancy control. At least five people are dead and scores missing after a ferry fire in the Philippine province of Palawan. The Coast Guard says 42 people have been rescued and that the ship's manifest showed 134 passengers and crew were aboard. And US President Donald Trump is addressing an unusual midterm Republican convention as he seeks to energise voters ahead of the November elections. Republicans face the possibility of losing both the House and Senate due to division over the war in Iran and the administration's failure to curb inflation. More news at 1 o'clock.
5: Heavy rainfall can lead to flash flooding and there may be no time to warn you. Some places are especially dangerous, like a dry creek bed that can flood in minutes. If you're prone to flash flooding, evacuate early to reduce the chances of being cut off or trapped. For emergency assistance, call the SES on 132 500. 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
1: A new report is warning millions of hectares of productive agricultural land could be lost in Australia without reform to the nation's carbon offset system. Commissioned by lobby group Farmers for Climate Action, it shows that farmers are missing out on more than $1 billion in carbon offset service income and warns they're being pushed out of farming by big polluters converting landscapes to offset their own emissions. The report's author, Oscar Pearce from Regional Policy Solutions, says it's hoped this report will inspire more agriculture groups to get involved in a government review of carbon emissions policy.
7: We are looking at this as an aid and an assistance to other farmer groups. And ultimately, unless the Commonwealth Government takes that step to remove the least cost abatement principle and swap it over for something that can consider ag needs and make that a priority, if that doesn't happen, we won't see any change and we will lose millions of hectares of agricultural land over the next 30 years.
8: What does this report say? What have you found?
7: We've been doing this review into the review of the safeguard. Right now, the Australian government's looking at its rules and its policies and its systems for carbon credits, for carbon border market adjustments, and importantly for the safeguard. And so this report was commissioned for Farmers for Climate Action in order to help agriculture get a good understanding of what the safeguard is, what it does, how it's been working in the last couple of years, and what that means for Australian agriculture, and particularly for this competition of Australian agricultural land, as we've seen with issues like Rushy Lagoon and other large-scale plantation projects, which have essentially been at the expense of ag land as opposed to enhancing it.
8: Where does Australian agriculture fit in the safeguard mechanism? How do you describe that to someone who doesn't know?
7: We've got to go back way in history, way back to the Howard era with the no regrets policies on Kyoto. The results of those decisions from decades ago is that every year, and we looked at it for 2025, 31.2 million tonnes of CO2 equivalent was sequestered on Australian farmlands. That wasn't recognised, it wasn't paid for. It was essentially a freebie from the LULUCF sink on ag lands, on farms, and that's a major part of the national emissions inventory. When you then look at what's happening now in the last 2 years of safeguard and what's going to happen in the future, the picture shifts from just those free credits that Australian agriculture already gives and more into ACCUs or carbon credits that are really going to create a lot of pressure in certain regions and certain high productivity areas on existing agricultural practices. So that growth in certain types of ACCU generation is potentially very problematic for agriculture. I should just say we're very much in support and see the advantages and the benefits to farmers of many types of carbon projects. This isn't anti-safeguard. We're not anti-carbon credits. We're not against farmers being paid for sequestering the carbon in their landscapes. What we are saying is that there's clearly identifiable risks from the existing safeguard settings, and government needs to change those if it wants to look after agriculture over the next 30 years.
8: It looks as if agriculture, and from this report, agriculture is missing out from taking part in a lot of these projects. Other companies are coming in and buying land. You mentioned Rushy Lagoon earlier. Kabunga is another one in Victoria where they've been bought from outside investors with the goal of planting trees rather than existing farmers seeing a benefit. Is that where the breakdown is?
7: Yeah, that's it. And it's the type of carbon projects. Again, small-scale landscape-based work, putting in shelter belts or connecting biodiversity areas up and getting paid for carbon and biodiversity, or soil carbon or herd methodologies. These sorts of projects enhance agriculture and are really good for increasing your productivity on farm.

0: there are these other kinds where particularly large corporate investors are coming in, buying whole farms, or in some cases, whole valleys, whole districts, and displacing agriculture. And those are traditionally the pine plantation style projects and methodologies where you literally buy a farm, you plant as much of it as you can to pine plantations, and that has to be left there for 100 years, a permanence obligation. The problem is, what happens? These projects run for 25 to 35 years. And so there's 6 or 7 decades where there's no funding, no management, no way for that management to be paid for, and real worries in regional communities about what that will mean for their local community, for the viability of their businesses and their industries. So again, some carbon credit projects are great for agriculture. Others are deeply problematic and at the expense of agriculture. And it's long time overdue that the Safeguard Review and these carbon credit reviews change the rules, and in fact, change the principles of these government systems to recognize the agricultural impact, respect that, and help protect it. Well, the analogy is I've got two daughters who share a room. If one daughter tried to pay the other one, didn't do any work and just paid the other child to go and clean up the entire room, that would be bad parenting. For government to allow unlimited offsets from these heavy industrial polluters and pass the full burden onto agriculture is not good governance.
1: So if we gave you the pen, what are you changing? What does your report call for?
0: The first thing to remember is this report is for Farmers for Climate Action, but it's been deliberately written so that it matches up with most other farmer organisations' policies. So the first thing I'd ask isn't actually a recommendation to government. I'd be saying to farmer groups around the country, have a look at it. We've tried to do the hard work for you, the data crunching, really give you good qualified data. So farmer groups around the country, I hope, are picking it up, looking at it, and working out how they will get their views into this review process. And there's about 9 days to go for that review process to close. So get your submissions in. What those recommendations are in this report, we have 8. They are pretty detailed, but they're all based on the principle of ensuring that the polluters are taking care of their own task where they can. And then only after that should carbon credits from ag land sources be used. And where it is, there should be a filter to ensure that agricultural productivity and regional communities' issues and concerns are well able to be factored into the decision-making process. The other thing we need is a lot more information. A lot of these reporting systems are lagging multiple years behind. So no one can tell you how many hectares have already been lost just in the last couple of years, because that indicator is 2 to 4 years behind what's actually happening on ground. So better information, a move away from least cost abatement into a lower cost abatement system that prioritises agricultural issues, ag productivity and regional communities' needs.
2: That's Oscar Pearce from Regional Policy Solutions, who's authored a report called Shifting the Burden, How to Cut the Industrial Emissions That Are Hurting Farmers Without Passing the Responsibility Onto Them. And it was commissioned by Farmers for Climate Action. He was speaking there to Warwick Long. Now, if you want to read that particular study, you can see it on Farmers for Climate Action website, a whole 50 pages or more on the Farmers for Climate Action website. Coming up in a moment, we'll talk about a berry farm and when are the berries coming.
3: Oi, Damo, are you going to that ABC Haywire red carpet event thingo?
4: Nah, what's that? Sounds a bit posh for Tassie.
3: 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I'm ready to strut my stuff.
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4: Sounds good. 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
2: Don't forget to stay in touch via that text line. What have we got? Tip Rat says, hi Tony, how stupid not to let our farms use suppressors, one shot without, and all wallaby gone. Thank you for that. And Jamie says the forest practices started in logging industry back in the 80s. Now they've moved to private property. Landholders means no clearing black gum, white gum, peppermint and sandstone. It's gotten out of control. No one wants a desert. That's from Jamie. Thanks, Jamie. Well, Tasmania's strawberry season is now just around the corner, starting as early as mid-October and running through to March. Reporter Ronnie Fletcher spoke to Sophie Johnson, who co-owns Littlewood Berry.

0: berry farm, a small-scale pick-your-own berry farm just outside Richmond. Sophie says, depending on conditions over the next few weeks, they could be expecting berries as soon as mid-October. And why changes to working holiday visa approvals will have minimum impact on that farm's operations.
1: The season is a lot more advanced compared to where it was this time last year. The plants have had a very good start. Like, our rootstock was also exceptional, which makes a huge difference. Our ground prep was really organised and, you know, soil was in really good condition. So that makes a big difference as well. But, you know, just with the soil temperatures the way they are and the external temperatures and just how much sunlight we're getting each day and not huge amounts of cloud cover. And I'll say wind as well, but apart from the last 2 weeks, we've had a fair bit of wind. You know, the plants are really starting to jump out of the ground and they're wanting to go straight into producing flowers rather than leaf matter, which is great, but not ideal for this time of year.
2: And those more mild temperatures that you've had over winter, how does that affect the quality of the soil and where it's at, I guess?
1: Well, it probably just means if we don't get any rain, then we still need to irrigate a little bit over winter. But I mean, you do want to get that chill. And we did have some really cold winter days, which were fabulous because berries in general need the chill factor just to sort of lock down and shut down and sort of give themselves a bit of a rest so they can start reserving sugars to get ready for spring so they can jump out of the ground. So we did get those sort of cold setting days, which was really great, and quite a few frosts. And by getting those sort of those colder mornings and real helping the plants set, it sets them up better for spring because they're not actively trying to grow all the time. So they're full of energy for when the temperature's right, then they'll start producing more leaves and flowers and things like that.
2: What prep are you doing right now and what are you noticing with where your plants are at?
1: We've started to get really good leaf production, but we've also started to get equally nearly just as many flowers as leaves on plants. So to make sure that we get a good canopy to be able to sustain the plant's energy throughout the upcoming season, we have to go through and pick all the flowers off. And I say we, but my amazing staff are going through and picking off the flowers.
2: Yeah, so can you talk a little bit about that, your staff? How many of them are there on your property and what's kind of the breakdown of, you know, backpackers versus casual staff?
1: During the season, like we don't, like I've just had someone on casually that's worked maybe 1 or 2 days. If they have the time, then 3 days a week over winter, but that's been pretty rare. There's not a huge amount to do over winter apart from the ground prep, the new rows and planting. But a husband, you know, he did the majority of the bed forming and all of that. And I did all the planting myself this season. So we're just trying to keep costs down as much as we can. So over winter, we just try and have as the least amount of staff on site as possible because there just isn't a huge amount of work. I've got one person sort of 2 to 3 days a week whenever they're available. Now things are starting to warm up and really starting to grow. And then we've got some other casuals sort of coming in and out. It'll be mid-October that we'll really need to start ramping up our probably workforce.
2: How concerned are you about potentially those temporary working holiday visas being paused? How would that affect you?
1: It wouldn't affect us too much because we sort of only need around 6 to 7 staff casually throughout the season. So we'll have to try and find more local workers. But the hard part is finding people that actually are reliable to want to take on casual work.
2: And are you expecting any changes to the number of staff that you guys will need to hire for this harvest? Like, are you expecting a bigger harvest than usual or what are you expecting?
1: Yeah, look, would like to expect a much better harvest than last year, especially early on, because we just lost so much production being 9 weeks behind. Now we're outside and we're in the ground. We don't have tunnels or anything like that. So we're fully exposed to the elements and Mother Nature. So whatever she sort of deals with us, so that we have to deal with that at the time rather than, you know, we can't prepare in advance. So
2: in terms of kilo amounts, what would a good season of strawberries look like for you?
1: Oh, God, we're incredibly small compared to so many growers around Tasmania. But, you know, would love, yeah, it's really, really hard. You know, we could have an amazing season and then get a huge amount of insect pressure. So we choose not to use any sprays. We try to stay as organic as possible and not spray at all. This season, we're going down the path of using more prebiotics and probiotics and working on soil biology and plant biology so that we can combat our plant health through that rather than always relying on fertilizers or fungicides or anything like that. So look, we're hoping with an increase in, you know, plant and soil biology that we can have a better harvest and better quality fruit, better tasting fruit. But once again, we're just fully exposed to the elements. So we don't know until the fruit actually forms and sets and it's ready for picking.
0: Yes, Littlewood Berry Farm co-owner Sophie Johnson there chatting to reporter Ronnie Fletcher, expecting the strawberries mid next month. The US cattle industry is accelerating the adoption of precision agriculture tools and is presenting new opportunities for Australian researchers looking to improve the technology here. More than 30 graduates and early career researchers from Australia, the US and Canada have just completed the first Cows and Code training course developed by CQ University and Oklahoma State Uni. Mark Trotter is a professor of precision livestock based in Rockhampton and co-led the program. While the cattle industry in the US is very different, he says there's a lot that can apply to production here.
3: I guess there's a really big opportunity over there in terms of the research that happens, just the scale of research that happens, particularly in the livestock industry. So, you know, roughly their, say, their production system's about 10 times bigger. And so there's just a lot more research activity in terms of volume over there. And in addition to that, this particular area is just really rapidly growing over there. The use of sensors in particularly our extensive livestock industry, so this is the red meat, sheep and goat sort of space, they've really started to pick up that technology and really run with it. And as a consequence, there's a lot of young researchers starting into that area over there. And so I'd been over there last year at a conference and met up with a few of the senior researchers involved in this space, and we sort of recognised that there's a real opportunity, a bit of a challenge. Some of the new people coming into this field were making a lot of the mistakes that we had made, and we thought, well, let's try and help some of these young folks and get them to avoid making all of those mistakes. So,
4: did you get any insight into what was driving that adoption of this kind of technology in the cattle industry there?
3: Yeah, it's really interesting. It's quite a bit different, and this is not, can't take this as a blanket statement, but the cow calf industry, so the breeding industry over there, is quite different to what we see in Australia. So there's a lot of smaller producers with off farm income, and so they're actually really keen on the technology to help them monitor those animals when they're away working off farm. And certainly we have that sort of demographic in the Australian beef industry, but we have a lot more, you know, larger scale beef breeding operations. There's certainly a lot of interest in the technology here in Australia, and actually a lot of this technology is being developed out of Australia because of our drive for efficiency. But it's just in the last few years it's really accelerated in terms of their interest over there in the US in terms of picking that tech up.
4: Were they doing anything over there that was particularly surprising to you or might have application here that we're not doing?
3: Yeah, I guess there's a couple of really interesting little neat developments that those folks are involved in, or the US are driving. So Australia has traditionally, I would say, been the real innovators in terms of sensor technologies in our extensive grazing industry. So this is our beef and sheep game. But the US are really pushing quite hard. And one of the trials that we actually visited when we were in Oklahoma State is one looking at multi-species virtual fencing. And so this is where they've got virtual fencing devices on cattle, on sheep and on goats, and on the guard dogs that are guarding the small ruminants. And they're rotating those animals around in quite novel ways to try and optimise pasture utilisation and maintain ground cover. And just that very, you know, sort of integrated approach to grazing using virtual fencing technology is a pretty neat sort of application, and certainly has some potential over here. On the sensor space, those folks are, you know, they're starting to really turn their guns, I guess, towards some of the stuff that we've been looking at for years. So things like reproductive efficiency monitoring, so calving detection, dystocia detection, all of that sort of stuff. And they're really starting to make some gains in that particular area.
4: We've heard a lot of discussion around the American herd, the rebuild, the fact that numbers are very low there, and they're taking, you know, they're our number one customer for Australian beef over the last couple of years. Do you think this technology will be part of what starts the rebuild in their herd numbers?
3: That's a really good question. For segments of the industry, it's absolutely going to help, particularly that driving of reproductive efficiency. There's such a tremendous opportunity both in Australia and the US.
4: Rebuild, the fact that numbers are very low there, and they're taking, you know, they're our number one customer for Australian beef over the last couple of years. Do you think this technology will be part of what starts the rebuild in their herd numbers?
3: That's a really good question. For segments of the industry, it's absolutely going to help, particularly that driving of reproductive efficiency. There's such a tremendous opportunity both in Australia and the US to really, refine the

0: extensively grazed beef. And so in terms of rebuilding herds, there's definitely going to be people using this technology to help optimize that. Things like we've got a one of my colleagues is coming over from Ohio State next year to look at doing research in terms of bull monitoring, and so to detect things like bull breakdown. And you know, if you get that wrong in some of those situations, particularly in the US where they've got single sire mating groups, and you bull breaks down and he's not serving cows and you miss that, well, there's a whole bunch of calves that you've missed out on, or at least they're going to be delayed in terms of when those cows calve if you do get a bull out to them. So there's definitely a lot of interest in it, but in terms of, I guess there's still a little bit of a question about getting it really working and really humming along to deliver the information to enable those producers to make the decisions they need to do to achieve that.
1: What's caught your attention? What's got you excited, the potential for some of those new innovations in beef production?
0: Yeah, I think if you're following the industry, you'll know that there's a lot of interest in virtual fencing technology at the moment. So that's about controlling the animal across the landscape, and there's some fantastic production and labour saving outcomes that are associated with that technology. One of the key things that I'm really interested in is more on the monitoring side of animals. So using the same sort of technology, so the GPS tracking and the accelerometer behaviour monitoring that's in those virtual fencing collars. It's also in some of the same things in the smart ear tags that you'll see available. And actually just getting information on behaviour of animals off our animals are out in the paddock a long way away, and now knowing what they're doing and then having that information fed back and processed in a way that allows producers to make decisions. And so there's just an enormous potential value proposition there for us as in the beef industry to really start to automatically collect information. You know, is that bull out serving cows, or is he broken down under a tree? Is that cow cycling in an estrus, or has a bull served her and she stopped cycling, therefore she might be pregnant? You know, which cows are the best mothers, which ones are producing the best calves. And once we start automating the collection of that information that, you know, it's either been impossible for us to collect or is really difficult to collect, if anybody's tried mothering up off visual ID ear tags, they know that challenge. But you know, this technology is coming through now that'll completely automate that. The decisions and the ability of our industry to the sorry the decisions we can make and the ability of our industry to capture efficiencies is really enormous. So yeah, that's where I think some of the really big wins are.
2: Seeker University Professor of Precision Livestock, Mark Trotter, speaking there to Callie Buchanan. How'd you like to be a Professor of Precision Livestock, Tracy Strong?
3: And what was his surname? Trotter.
2: Trotter.
3: I thought you said trotter.
2: Yeah, professor of pork, maybe.
3: Precision
2: trotter.
3: Livestock. What does that person do?
2: Make sure that agriculture tools and new opportunities are adopted by farmers.
3: Such as AI.
2: Oh, don't talk about it. Did you hear that report on AI overnight? That we're all going to be destroyed within a decade?
3: Oh, really?
2: 10% chance.
3: No, I didn't hear that.
2: No, I'm not going to tell you then.
3: Thanks for sharing it with me, Tony.
2: No.
3: We're going to have more fun on the afternoon. We're going to just pretend that everything's fine and dandy.
2: We'll be fine. Mm. We'll be fine.
3: I'm presenting the afternoon show today.
2: Are you?
3: Yes.
2: That's why you're in here.
3: Yeah, I thought I'd better come in and have a chat to you. Joel's away for a few days, so I'm presenting today, tomorrow and Monday.
2: Wow. What have you got today?
3: Well, I want to know what people have done that's new. What new thing have you done, particularly in your... You'd call them retirement years, but it's not about retirement.
2: Mature.
3: In your mature years.
2: Mature years.
3: So in your late 60s, your 70s and your 80s.
2: Yeah.
3: This afternoon, we're going to meet a woman who's composing classical music in her 70s and a 79-year-old who's decided to study to become a church minister in the last 3 years.
2: Really?
3: Yeah. So she's holding sermon at the South Arm Church, St. Barnabas Church in the south of the state. So I want to know, have you taken on study? Are you doing a degree, a new hobby, volunteering? What new thing have you done in your mature years?
2: Are you going to the gym?
3: Yes, that's
2: for the
3: a
2: first
3: great
2: time.
3: One.
2: For the first time ever.
3: Are you lifting weights?
2: Yeah. Yeah.
3: Being a power lifter. I know that

0: I have heard of someone, I think on one of our programs, who was interviewed, who was a power lifter.
1: A mature-age powerlifter. You know how much I could lift?
0: You know, that's what I've got ahead of me, Tony. It's not happening now, but you never know.
1: You never know.
0: You never know in the future. I want to be inspired this afternoon, so keen to hear from people on that.
1: Okay, that's a great subject.
0: We've got a couple of interesting authors and school night dinner.
1: Okay, what's that one?
0: Chicken wings.
1: Love it.
0: With the chili oil.
1: Oh, yum. Stop it. Tracy's on the radio from 1:30.
0: Thanks, Tony.
1: Good on you, Trace. I'll put a podcast of today's program up for you. We'll have another country hour after midday tomorrow. See you then.
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3: G'day, it's Dan Taylor for The Drive Home. We will be celebrating the stories that matter, all the people that make this place special, and sharing a few dad jokes along the way.
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4: Good afternoon, Guy Steiner with ABC News. Tasmanian Treasurer Eric Abett says the state government is not considering forced redundancies as it seeks to trim the public service. The government wants to cut 1,700 jobs by 2030 through voluntary redundancies, natural attrition and vacancy control. Labor leader Josh Willey has asked this morning in Parliament if forced redundancies are now being considered. Mr Abett said the government's plan has not changed.
5: And we have at this stage, no intention to engage in compulsory
6: or
5: non-voluntary redundancies.
4: Tourism organisation West by Northwest says the new Spirit of Tasmania vessels will help grow visitor numbers once they're operating at full capacity. The new ferries are set to start sailing across Bass Strait from October 31st, and the new ships have room for 400 additional passengers. For the time being, operator TT Line is only booking the new ships up to the capacity of the current ships, and many sailings are already booked out for travellers with cars and caravans over the peak holiday period. West by Northwest Chief Executive Gabriella Conti told 936 ABC Hobart she's excited about the increased capacity.
7: They have been saying there's going to be a 40% increase in capacity. But we have to keep in mind that doesn't automatically mean from the first day of sailing we're going to see an additional 40% of tourists rocking up to Devonport.
4: The Greens have tabled a bill to ban conversion practices in Tasmania. State political reporter Josh Duggan has more.
8: Conversion practices seek to change a person's sexual orientation or gender identity. Draft legislation to ban the practices was released by the Greens for consultation this year and has now been tabled in Parliament. The bill would establish a framework overseen by a conversion practices commissioner and would make it a criminal offence to conduct conversion practices. The government has not yet expressed a position on the bill. Premier Jeremy Rockliffe supports a ban on conversion practices, but Deputy Premier Guy Barnett called the draft bill fundamentally flawed.
4: The Senate has signed off on new federal laws that will double the penalties for social media companies that fail to keep children off their platforms. The government secured the Greens' support to get the bill through the upper house, while the coalition voted against it. The legislation will increase the fine to more than $109 million. It'll also introduce penalties for social media companies that refuse to give authorities documents related to their enforcement of the under 16 age restrictions. Overseas, and US President Donald Trump has promised to pay every adult in the United States $5,000 if Republicans maintain control of both houses of Congress in November's midterm elections. He's made the pledge at a two-day Republican convention in Dallas in the state of Texas. But what he calls the dividend comes with the condition the money must be spent in the United States.
9: If the Republicans win the House of Representatives and the United States Senate, both of them, because of our tremendous strength and success economically, I will issue a dividend to every adult citizen in the United States of America for $5,000.
4: In sport, the Jack Jumpers have named their captain and vice-captains for the upcoming National Basketball League season. Star centre Will Magnay will lead the team for a second straight season after being voted into the role by his teammates. Australian boomer Josh Bannon and Northwest Coaster Taron Armstrong will be vice-captains. The Jack Jumpers lost both their games at the Blitz pre-season tournament in Bendigo. They'll play another pre-season practice match on Saturday night against the Sydney Kings at the Hutchins School in Hobart. And in tennis, the men's top seed Alexander Zverev has beaten Dutchman Botik van der Schandersloot in the quarterfinals of the US Open in New York. Zverev was victorious 6-2, 7-5, 6-1 and will next face Russian Haren Khachanov in the semi-finals. Elena Rybakina will officially become the women's world number one next week after winning her quarterfinal against China's Qin Wenjiang. Rybakina will take on the world number four Coco Gauff in the semi-finals. To Tasmania's weather, there are gale warnings for the southeast coast and strong wind warnings for the channel and the southwest coast. For the state today, fine with west to southwesterly winds. In the population centres, it's currently 15 degrees in Devonport, 16 in Burnie, and right now it's 18 degrees in both Hobart and Launceston. ABC News.
6: Afternoon, welcome to The World Today. I'm Andy Park, coming to you from Gadigal Land in Sydney. Thanks for joining me. This Thursday, the federal government faces growing pushback from business and farming groups on the plan to cut net migration. And 25 years since Simon lost his mum in the 9/11 attacks, he's in the US to attend a remembrance ceremony at the Pentagon.
10: She'd been retired for about a year, and this was kind of like a gift to herself. Yeah, well, sadly, the flight she boarded to come home was kind of the last flight she got on.
6: As the fight against the illegal tobacco trade continues, the federal government is introducing new laws to help prosecute those involved. The government says the new offences will target organised crime, distributors and retailers selling illegal cigarettes. But one criminologist is warning it's likely that organised crime will just find ways around the new laws. Here's Steph Smale.
11: Illicit tobacco has been dominating the political debate, with a string of different solutions being floated as the best way to curb the booming black market. It's now estimated to be worth about $6 billion a year, and the federal government says it's time to beef up policing powers to stop the problem.
12: Clearly, this is a major global problem and Australia's not immune.
11: The Assistant Customs Minister, Julian Hill, says the new customs tobacco offences will give both Border Force and State and Territory Police powerful new tools.
12: Think about it as a list of observable indicators, very simple fact-based things like, is the tobacco appropriately packaged? Is it a menthol cigarette even hiding in plain packaging? Is it being concealed? Does it have paperwork at the border? Or my personal favourite, is the retail price of this packet of cigarettes less than the amount of excise and GST combined?
11: Authorities have been struggling to prosecute people involved in the illegal tobacco trade because it was up to customs officials and police to prove a seller knew it was illegal. There has been some success, though. Last month, the AFP revealed it had charged seven people and dismantled a multi-million dollar crime network involving illegal tobacco, including the seizure of 350,000 cigarettes and almost 200,000 vapes. But Julian Hill argues a bigger crackdown is needed and says he's expecting bipartisan support for the new customs laws.
12: They're exactly the powers which our law enforcement officials have been asking for. The bill also includes other things that the federal police have been asking for to modernise the proceeds of crime regime, because prosecutions are important and we've got to get more of them. But also, the way to really hurt these crooks is to go after their cash and their houses and their boats and their cars and their toys and take the profits of their crime off them.
11: Both the Coalition and One Nation are pushing a cut to tobacco taxes as a way to fight the black market. But the government argues there's no evidence a dramatic cut would tackle organised crime. Independent MP Monique Ryan has welcomed the move to change customs laws and is urging police to step up their efforts too.
13: Because at the moment, any young person can go into a convenience store or one of these tobacco stores in electorates like Kooyong and buy a packet of cigarettes for somewhere between $7 and $10. With that being the case, We can change the law about the excise, or we can talk about the excise, but people are always going to subvert the law, and the criminal elements are effectively operating unchecked.
14: Yes, it is a start, and yes, something has to be done.
11: Dr. Vince Hurley is a criminologist at Macquarie University. He says the new laws are a step in the right direction.
14: And this is very similar to the seizure legislation, where there is tainted property, as they call it, for drug trafficking, where the onus can be upon the person that actually is holding the illicit tobacco or holding the tobacco to make them justify to the authorities or to the police that this in actual fact is a legitimate product.
11: But Dr. Hurley is also warning organised crime has the capacity to pivot and adapt to changing legislation.
14: What they will do is they will hold on to the product they have, the illicit tobacco that they have, wait till everything dies down, see what the result of the crackdown or the new legislation is, then make a decision whether to drip feed those illicit tobaccos back into the market or whether they stockpile it and wait 12 months or wait to the next federal election or after that, then they will flood the market or they could drip feed it.
11: Dr. Hurley argues the global networks behind illegal tobacco will be hard to pin down too.
14: If that person doesn't return to Australia, or we have no extradition treaty, that person offshore is immune from any prosecution within Australia.
11: Some states and territories are considering their own new laws to help stamp out the illegal tobacco trade.
6: Stephanie Smale there. Well, it's the hot-button issue that's been at the heart of Australian politics for decades, really. But as the federal government finalises its plans to cut net overseas migration, it's facing growing pushback from business and farming groups who want to ensure there's no reduction in the skilled migrant groups they rely on. South Australia's Premier Peter Malinauskas has also warned his Labor colleagues in Canberra not to slash migration just to gain political points. Here's Bridget Fitzgerald.
15: They're working on farms, in restaurants, tourism businesses, even healthcare. Every year, thousands of backpackers are employed around the country. Tourism and Transport Forum CEO Margie Osmond says it's a temporary but vital workforce that's running dry.
16: This is a critical time of the year. We're rolling into summer. We're rolling into harvest season. We're rolling into a number of critical time-sensitive issues at this moment.
15: 3 weeks ago, it was revealed the Albanese government has paused visa applications for working holidaymakers from 24 countries. Today, a coalition of industry groups is calling on the government to get it back on track. National Farmers Federation CEO Michael Guerin says the government is blocking the flow of a desperately needed workforce.
17: What's at stake is food security. What's at stake is regional communities.
15: It comes as the government is preparing to put forward its plan to reduce net overseas migration. Prime Minister Anthony Albanese has met with opposition leader Angus Taylor to discuss the issue this week. South Australia's Premier Peter Malinauskas has also weighed in, using a speech in Sydney last night to defend the importance of skilled migration.
18: We are only a few years away, for the first time in the history of our country, having more people over the age of 65 than under the age of 15, which means we're not replacing our workforce at the pace that is required in order to be able to sustain our standard of living. And one of the ways we can address that, of course, is having a well-calibrated and thought-through migration program.
15: Western Australia's Premier Roger Cook has also spoken out this week, imploring the Albanese government not to turn overseas workers away to appease populist anti-immigration rhetoric from parties like One Nation. Julian Hill is the Assistant Minister for Citizenship, Customs and Multicultural Affairs.
19: The government has no intention of engaging in a race to the bottom that would destroy the economy or frankly smash family life for millions of Australians across our country.
15: But the system is under review, which means the question is who stays and who goes.
20: I think you'll find just about every person in this debate will say, here are the visas I like, please do not cut those.
15: Abel Rizvi is the former Deputy Secretary of the Department of Immigration. He says it's undeniable the system is in a mess.
20: First, we have around 3 million temporary entrants, many of whom want permanent residence, but the number of places in the permanent residence program is not enough to accommodate them all. How do we deal with that? A second problem is we have a huge backlog of people on bridging visas. The more people that are on bridging visas, that is an indication that the system is in trouble. We have over 400,000 people on bridging visas. What are we going to do about that? Finally, we have over 100,000 unsuccessful asylum seekers in the country, people who have gone through the asylum system and have not met the criteria for an asylum, but have not left the country.
15: Those questions are causing headaches within the government. Last month, Home Affairs Minister Tony Burke cancelled a scheduled National Press Club appearance where he was set to unveil the government's sweeping cuts to migration. Then a Home Affairs spokesperson confirmed Labor had a plan to reduce Australia's humanitarian intake by a third. But within hours, the Prime Minister intervened, telling the media there would be no change. Abel Rizvi says from an economic perspective, the government needs to focus on how the migration program can help drive productivity.
20: And the most important thing is not to cut those skilled migrants that are going to make the biggest contribution to Australia long term.
15: Are you confident that this government in particular is heading in the right direction from the beginnings of what we've seen, though there's clearly some internal ructions over some of their plans?
20: At this stage, we don't have enough details. One thing which is a positive is that the government has said it will manage to a target for net overseas migration. That is a good thing. In fact, I think the Minister for Immigration is going to have to report to Cabinet every quarter on how he's progressing against the target. So managing net migration in a deliberate, carefully managed way is a good thing. That is progress. What we don't know is how they're going to deliver their target. And that's where the battle seems to be.
6: That's Abel Rizvi, the former Deputy Secretary of the Department of Immigration, with Bridget Fitzgerald reporting. I'm Andy Park. 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Just search for The World Today. Overseas now, and President Donald Trump has taken the stage in Texas for an unusual Republican convention. Unusual because it's the first time the Republicans have held one before the midterms, which determine which party controls the US Congress and therefore the president's ability to pass laws. The president's popularity is at a record low, and the Republican Party faces a serious battle to retain its majority, with waning support for the war in Iran and cost of living expenses taking their toll on households. Kimberly Price reports.
0: An enthusiastic cheer for the United States President Donald Trump from his MAGA faithful in Dallas, Texas.
9: Welcome to the first ever midterm convention of any party.
0: Against the backdrop of record low approval ratings, the president is staging the first ever midterm Republican convention in a bid to boost support ahead of November's poll.
9: We hand America's future to the radical left Democrats, and our nation will spend the next decade just getting back on its feet. It will be a tragedy. Vote Republican, and we will leave the world in our dust for generations to come. There'll be nothing like it.
0: Despite being billed as a sold-out event, empty seats were visible inside the Texan Arena, something University of Sydney's United States Studies Centre professor David Smith believes is a sign of the times.
21: His approval ratings are very low, so it's not likely that he is going to have the kind of appeal to swinging voters that he's had in previous elections.
0: And David Smith argues there's a major issue for voters fueling the president's unpopularity.
21: He has not done anything to address the cost of living crisis. If anything, Trump's actions, people can see, have made it worse, especially the war in Iran, which has sent gas and oil and diesel prices up so high, as well as his tariffs.
0: Another challenge, he says, is the MAGA base historically haven't voted when the president isn't on the ballot.
21: So Trump is desperately trying to motivate these hardcore supporters.
0: Despite the president's claim that this is the first midterm convention, it is not. The last midterm convention was held by the Democrats in 1982, but Charles Hunt, an assistant professor of political science at Boise State University, says the event plays to the president's strengths.
1: The US has a made-for-TV president right now with a lot of background in TV, loves a spectacle, and so it's not necessarily surprising that this president would choose to pursue this.
0: But in a blow to the president, a number of Republicans aren't attending. Charles Hunt believes that's a tactical campaign move for some.
1: Just as an example, Susan Collins, a moderate Republican from Maine who has served for many years, she's up for another tough re-election fight. Maine is a state that has never voted for Donald Trump. You know, she's avoiding the convention. You know, if I were her campaign manager, I would say that's probably a good move for her.
0: For those lawmakers and candidates taking to the stage, the convention is a

0: chance to speak to the party base. Texas Attorney General Ken Paxton took the opportunity to continue his campaign.
1: I need your prayers, your votes, and your support. If we lose Texas, we lose the common sense revolution. If we lose the common sense revolution, we lose America.
0: For these party faithful, the sitting president is their only hope.
2: This isn't about the party preference anymore. It's about good versus evil. So we have to unite to keep America great, because we're not about to lose this country to the communists.
3: It's like we're under attack. We're surrounded, it seems like, especially from foreign powers like CCP and, I would say Sharia law, mainly here in Texas.
0: The midterm elections will take place on November 3rd.
4: Kimberly Price reporting there. Well, staying in the US, preparations are underway for the 25th anniversary of the 9/11 attacks. 2,977 people died after four passenger planes were hijacked by al-Qaeda terrorists in 2001, leading to the War on Terror and the invasion of Afghanistan. Aboard American Airlines Flight 77, which struck the Pentagon, was Australian Yvonne Kennedy. Her son, Simon, is in Virginia to attend the ceremony and joins me. Simon, your mum, Yvonne, she was 63. She was a retired Australian Red Cross worker. And really, this was a long-planned dream retirement trip to the US for her, wasn't it?
5: Yeah. Look, Mum was an amazing traveller. Like, she really loved seeing the world. She had big open eyes for all the cultures. And, yeah, this was a trip she'd been wanting to do for a while. She wanted to hit the Canadian Rockies and parts of the United States she'd never seen before. She'd been retired for about a year, and this was kind of like a gift to herself. Well, sadly, the flight she boarded to come home was kind of the last flight she got on.
4: How did the news reach you, if you don't mind me asking?
5: Yeah, so my brother was living in London at the time. Obviously, it was morning there, so they saw what was going on. He was at work, and it was obviously the talk of the office. And then he called me, and it was late in the evening on the 11th in Sydney. And he expressed some concern because he knew Mum was over there on a trip. What I thought at the time was a pretty long bow to draw turned out to have a lot more truth to it than we had hoped. And looking at her itinerary, Flight 77 was her flight home out of Washington, and inevitably that was the plane that was crashed into the Pentagon.
4: For a lot of family members in the position that you were in, it's the unknowingness that is the hardest part, because even the extinguishing of hope is at least something certain. So was there a period where you just didn't know? How long did that period go for?
5: It was a really tough time. It was an up, and it was a down, and it was a back up again. I mean, this was pre, the internet in your pocket. This was pre the world of getting information just like that. And, it's amazing to think that how much things have changed. But, yeah, we were on the phone all night, overnight, trying to call hotels that she was supposed to be at, the airline, trying to get some kind of confirmation. And, hope keeps you going, but it can also be devastating when it's taken away. So,
4: for much of the world, this is a New York story. You know, this the epicenter of these attacks was in New York. But, of course, your mother died not in New York, and you're on the way to the Pentagon for the 25th anniversary of the 9/11 attacks. Do you feel like something is a bit missing, that the focus is just on New York and not on the lives lost, including your mother's at the site near the Pentagon?
5: Yeah, it used to bother me a lot more. And thinking about it over 25 years, I realize it's probably because of the footage. And in one sense, it's a blessing that I don't have to watch the footage of Mum's plane going down over and over and over again. I mean, there were hundreds of people not in New York. We got, the plane that went down in Shanksville, Flight 93, the Pentagon flight. Two out of the four planes weren't in New York. And yeah, I think it's very important for people to remember that. It used to bother me a lot more, but now I'm kind of sometimes grateful that the attention's not on us.
4: For most people, this is the sort of cultural touchstone. You always remember where you were when you first learned about the 9/11 attacks. it's a sort of marking, you know, time really. It was the world before and the world after. But for people like you, it's a very different, very personal and not so global kind of thing. How do you sort of see these anniversaries of these 9/11 attacks? Does time change anything?
5: Everyone's different. Every anniversary is different. Sometimes I feel like it's been forgotten. Then other years, it gets a little bit more attention. The first year, the 1 year on, was a very different thing. It was a very different world. And my memory of that is very strong. That I remember being at the Pentagon for the 1 year anniversary and feeling like the family's grief had been hijacked by Bush and Rumsfeld's war on Iraq. As a sort of a launch for the war in Iraq. I remember that happening. Then 10 years on was Obama at the Pentagon, and that was a much more respectful and, you know, more family-focused, victim-focused event. So it was kind of more of a positive, if you will. And then, so it's this year, it's 25 years, and, I'll be at the Pentagon. From all reports, Trump will be at the Pentagon. And look, let's just hope he doesn't make it about him.
4: Yvonne Kennedy's son, Simon Kennedy, thank you so much for joining me.
5: Andy, thank you very much.
4: British police have announced they're investigating Nigel Farage's Reform UK party after a documentary detailed explosive allegations of breaches of electoral law. The undercover investigation, broadcast by Channel 4, involved an undercover sting in which journalists posed as wealthy US business figures, offering to help fund some of the party's expenses. Nigel Farage, the party's leader, has denied any wrongdoing, claiming the operation was entrapment. Sean Tarek-Goodwin has the story.
6: You're on the Guinness, boys.
7: We are.
8: It was a casual drink at a Clacton pub that's become a major headache for Nigel Farage and his party, Reform UK.
9: I run an American family office and I haven't been able to donate directly to this up to this point. But I was thrilled to be able to pick up the tab for the polls that you had commissioned.
6: That was great.
8: The secretly recorded video aired by UK broadcaster Channel 4 last week was part of a year-long undercover investigation where a reporter posed as the son of a wealthy American donor to meet with party figures. This recording captured senior aide Dan Jukes appearing to show the party breaking electoral laws that ban donations from foreigners.
10: What you're doing right now means that you can contribute in any... It's an amazing sweet spot. Relatively good value for money.
11: Yeah.
10: Huge impact, and they don't show up anywhere in public records.
8: In the wake of the bombshell report, Reform's leader Nigel Farage claimed to be the victim of a political campaign.
12: Make no mistake, this was an exercise in entrapment. Let me be clear. The party has done nothing wrong, taken no illegal money. In fact, no money was taken at all.
8: But he's also sacked the senior aides. He addressed the matter at a recent Reform conference.
13: Some of the comments made by two of our team were injudicious at best. Neither of these men was authorised to act in this way. Accordingly, they've stepped down pending an investigation.
8: But the issue isn't going away. Now the UK's Metropolitan Police say it's investigating. In a statement, it said the Met received a number of reports relating to donations and polling involving a political party and determined that there are potential offences requiring investigation. In response, Reform UK again denied any wrongdoing and said it would fully cooperate with the investigation. Britain's Secretary of Education, Lucy Powell, spoke prior to that announcement.
14: It's also part of a pattern now that we're seeing with Reform UK. They're already under investigation for a very similar allegation.
8: She's referring to allegations Mr. Farage failed to declare a £5 million gift he received from a party donor in 2024. In response to a parliamentary investigation into that scandal, he resigned and successfully recontested his seat of Clacton.
13: And it is a convincing, overwhelming win with more votes.
8: Associate Professor Ben Wellings is an expert on British politics at Monash University. He says the scandals have resulted in a drop in support for the party nationally, falling into second spot behind Labour in the polls.
15: Those who typically probably voted Conservative before but are now thinking of voting Reform may well be put off by this financial impropriety. On the other hand, the core support for Farage and his various political parties. That's pretty rusted on.
8: Reform UK members at the party's conference say the allegations have raised questions, but these supporters aren't wavering.
11: I'm not really concerned about anything that Nigel's done at the moment. I think that everything gets investigated. There's always an outcome.
16: I think he's misstepped over these donations, but I still think he's the best man for the job.
17: I am disappointed, but I'm hoping that Nigel Farage is going to handle it correctly and things will just smoothen out.
4: Those are Reform supporters, ending that report by Sean Tarek Goodwin. And that's all from The World Today team this Thursday. Thanks for your company. Hope you can join me at the same time tomorrow. I'm Andy Park. Bye for now.

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2: And a very good afternoon to you. Joel Reinberger is away for a few days, so I'll be here with you today, tomorrow, and on Monday. And this afternoon, I want to hear from you. What's something you've done post the age of 60? Did you decide to learn to ride a motorbike or study something that you've always been interested in or take up a new job, whether it's paid or unpaid? I'm keen to hear your stories this afternoon. I want to be inspired by your wonderful stories of things you were doing. In the next half hour, we're going to meet a 79-year-old woman who decided to study to become a minister. And one of my next guests completed a Bachelor of Fine Arts at the age of 72. Get in touch. 1300 222 936 is the number. 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
3: 936. Oi, Damo, are you going to that ABC Haywire red carpet event thingo?
4: Nah, what's that? Sounds a bit posh for Tassie.
3: Nah, mate. 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I'm ready to strut my stuff.
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4: Sounds good. 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
2: And it's now coming up to 28 minutes to 2 o'clock on 936 ABC Hobart and ABC Northern Tasmania. Snehi Jarvis and Praveen Piyadasa are two vocalists performing at a celebration of classical music in Launceston this weekend. Both Snehi and Praveen are in our Launceston studio and join me now. Good afternoon.
6: Good afternoon.
7: Hello.
2: Hi. Great to have you both on. Snehi, we're talking, as you might have just heard me saying there, about things you've taken up in your later years, over 65, let's say. I think you're a wonderful example because you've been super busy in your 70s. Can you tell us a bit about a few of the things you've been focusing on at this time in your life?
6: Well, yes, art and music. I come from a background as a nurse educator and I had a health crisis where I lost some vision and I had to give up my practicing certificate as a nurse and an educator. And I was at a loss as to what to do. And I ended up doing a Bachelor of Fine Arts, which I got a Bachelor of Fine Arts Honours first class. And and that was the beginning of a new chapter of my life. Music's always been part of my life, but again, I had a new direction with regards to composition. So, you know, these two things have really taken off in my, older.
2: Yes, I know.
6: Age.
2: It's a hard. I'm trying to find the correct word, right? Because you don't want to say your retirement years because you're not retiring because you're doing more.
6: That's so. Right. Yeah, yeah, yeah. It's older age is probably not a.
2: Your mature years.
6: Mature years. Yeah.
2: How about that? I think mature is better. Praveen, you're not mature. You're in your mid-20s. I'm sure you're mature for a mid-20-year-old. But how did the two of you meet?
7: Through university, really, and through the society that we're both a part of, the Postgraduate Gallery Society.
2: And what is that? Can you tell me a bit about it?
7: Well, I think Snehi's best place to answer that.
6: Well, the Postgraduate Gallery Society is a student society. We're a student association with the university, and we're an undergraduate, postgraduate, and alumni and community artist society. And we put on events that are exhibitions, music, poetry events, concerts, etc.
2: Okay. Mm. And Praveen, what attracted you to the society?
7: I think, well, Snehi's encouragement, really, and the opportunity to sing, I think. Mm. I just haven't found as many opportunities for emerging singers like myself to perform.
6: And that was one of the reasons we, as the Postgraduate Gallery Society, added concerts, music concerts, because there's very little opportunity for classical in particular, abilities to sing up here. You know, there's not a lot of opportunities. So we created it.
2: Fantastic. And there's a classical concert this weekend. It's called Here, There and Everywhere. How did this one come together?
6: Well, we looked at providing a concert that would have a broad scope. So Here is about Julie Utrecht is going to be the pianist, and she's playing the works by her brother, who spent 40 years in Tasmania, and he was a composer. And that's the Here. There is the British contingency of the concert. So we've got Vaughan Williams, John Ireland, Edmund Rubra. Who else have we got? Ralph Vaughan Williams.
7: Yeah.
6: So and then the Everywhere is the European contingency. So Praveen's going to sing some Lieder by Schubert.
7: That's right.
6: And I'm singing an aria by Gluck. So we've sort of done across the board type of work.
2: And so, Praveen, as a younger person, how wonderful is it to be able to take part in classical concerts like this?
7: I think it's very cool. Like, the music is really the focus, and it's just such beautiful, beautiful music. And to have been exposed to it at all is, you know, it's such a privilege. And to be able to sing it for people, that's such an honour. It's so cool.
2: And Snehi, are there many young people interested in this sort of work at the university?
6: Because there's not a music contingency up north, there is not a lot of people that seem to be very involved with particularly the classical music side of music. So that's what we're trying to promote.
2: Yeah. Okay. Here's a little piece of music that we've pulled out here just to give people a taste of the sort of music that you'll be performing.

0: And Praveen, are you performing that piece?
1: Yes, that's Sea Fever by John Ireland. Mm-hmm. And yes, and the other's The Vagabond, poetry written by R.L. Stevenson, mm-hmm. Who also wrote The Strange Case of Dr. Jekyll and Mr. Hyde.
2: Yes.
1: Right. Yeah, well, so the poetry is a big part of the story there.
0: I might just pop in here. We've just had a traffic update come through. Linda's called to let us know that she's just driven past the airport and there's a bunch of tractors that are heading back out to Sorell in that direction. They're just off the dual carriageway and are about to head along the causeway. So tractors might slow down traffic if you're in that area. I know that there was a planned event in the city today around tractors and farmers. So little bit of information there on the traffic for you at 21 minutes to 2 o'clock and you're listening to 936 ABC Radio Hobart and ABC Northern Tasmania. Vocalist Snehi Jarvis and Praveen Piyadasa are my guests and they're performing as part of a celebration of classical music in Launceston this weekend at the UTAS Inverness campus. The concert is called Here, There and Everywhere. Snehi, in addition to this, you're also part of Composer's Cage. What is that?
2: Composer's Cage is a group of people who get together. We come together to talk about compositions, where we compose, what we want to do, etc. And I'm a composer for piano more than instrumental work. And Carlin Love and Chris Bierman from the Launceston Youth and Community Orchestra got together and put a project together and asked the Composer's Cage if we would like to write some compositions for orchestra. I, of course, said I have never written for orchestra. I wouldn't know how to do that. However, a friend of mine, Alistair Grant, who is also performing in our concert, suggested that I just looked at it from the point of view of songlines, as in vocal lines. And I actually have written some compositions, and my compositions, two of my compositions, are part of the New Horizons concert that Composer's Cage and the Launceston Youth and Community Orchestra are providing on the 26th of September.
0: Yes, I saw that was coming up.
2: Yeah.
0: So you didn't start composing until your 70s either.
2: Oh, no, I composed when I was young. I wrote piano music from the age of about 12 through until I was in my 20s and then stopped. And I literally took it up in July this year.
0: Oh, wow.
2: And so it has been a remarkable experience to start writing again and composing music, in particular for orchestra. That has been the most delightful experience. Unbelievable.
0: Fantastic. And I believe one of your compositions is about, of all things, earwigs. Tell me about that.
2: It is. Earwig walking. Well, I used to hate earwigs when I was a child. I was terrified of them and I used to stomp on them. And of course, I am a Buddhist. And so when I decided to write this piece of music, it was a tribute to all those wonderful earwigs that I stamped on.
0: Oh, wow. And so what does it sound like?
2: It's jaunty.
0: Okay.
2: And there's a very large crashing cymbal.
0: Oh.
2: Near the end.
0: When the earwig meets its fate?
2: Yes.
0: Right.
2: Yes,
0: yeah, okay. Yeah. Okay. I understand.
2: Yeah.
0: So this performance is later in the month that you talked about there.
2: Yep.
0: So they're all new works by local Launceston composers.
2: Yes. Seven new orchestral works by Launceston composers. Of course, also Jane Edwards is going to be the special guest and she'll be singing some. She's a soprano. She'll be singing some works. And, of course, the Launceston Symphony Orchestra will also be playing. And there will also be from the Intermezzo Strings and Sincognito as well, because Tara has produced a wonderful piece, which also has a choir.
0: Fantastic.
2: So, and that was one of the new compositions. So it's a really great, it's a fantastic opportunity to be given as a composer, to have your works played.
0: Absolutely. It sounds like it's the month for classics
2: yeah,
0: in Launceston. Was that about a good way to sum it up?
2: It certainly is, yes.
0: Okay. Yeah. Praveen, coming back to the concert that's on this weekend, what do you hope the people of Launceston get out of it?
1: Well, possibly an appreciation for the poetry and the music that has come out of, you know, England and Western Europe over the past 100, 200 years. Mm-hmm. Just to look into it, because the poetry contains such deep and nuanced themes that you just don't get in music today.
2: Mm-hmm.
1: And it affects you in a really special way.
2: Mm-hmm.
1: At least it affects me in a really special way.
0: Mm. And are you hoping, this question to both of you, that families will come with their kids?
2: It'd be great if children could be introduced to music early. I was. I mean, it influenced my life. And I think that if you bring children and introduce them as early as you can to an appreciation of music, particularly classical music, I think it really opens a whole vista for them.
0: And I believe one of your singers has his music teacher coming along, a special music teacher.
2: Not one of our singers, one of the Alistair Grant, who is the one of our pianists.
0: Ah, sorry.
2: It's his music teacher.
0: Ah.
2: And so I think she's in her 90s.
0: Oh, fantastic. Oh, what a wonderful day for them.
2: Yes, yes, yes.
0: Absolutely. Lovely. Well, thank you both. I guess, Snehi, before we let you go, because we are taking calls and texts today about doing things in those later years, what are your tips for people about this time of life and things you can do in it?
2: Think big. Enjoy yourself. Never be restricted by, you know, what the age, you know, that number.
0: Mm.
2: Right? Always think about what you feel like inside, because you definitely don't feel the chronological age, and just go for it, because that is so important.
0: Yeah.
2: It just opens your life up, and having a new lease on life when you're in your 70s is just great. It carries you forward.
0: What a wonderful way to end the interview. Thank you so much, Snehi and Praveen.
1: Thank you. Thank you.
2: Thank you very much. Bye-bye.
0: Bye. Vocalist Snehi Jarvis and Praveen Piyadasa joining us from Launceston. The concert Here, There and Everywhere is at the Annex Theatre at UTAS Inveresque Campus, Sunday afternoon from 4, and tickets are available on Humanitix. And coming up, we're going to continue our discussion around doing new things. We'll be taking a new direction. We'll be talking to a woman who, in southern Tasmania, decided to take up studies to become a minister in her late 70s. And we'll take your calls to 1300 222 936 or 0438 922 936. Anne-Marie from Westbury has a good question, a good point. Anne-Marie, good afternoon.
3: Hello, how are you?
0: Good. Oh, you've been doing some running. Tell us about it.
3: Oh, so in February this year, I ran the Tarawera 102K Ultra in New Zealand.
0: Oh, wow.
3: For my 60th, my birthday's in November, but for my 61st birthday. And I had so much fun. I'm going back with a couple of friends this year, 2027.
0: I'm without words. Tell me a little bit about this. How did you get into doing these 102-kilometer ultra marathons?
3: So it's a bit of a long story, but I'll cut it short. I met my husband when I was in my mid-40s, and he was a runner, and he said, I like to run. Perhaps you could wait in the car while I run. And I thought that would be boring.
0: Yeah.
3: Because I don't like waiting. I'm a doer.
0: Yeah.
3: So we were living on a dairy farm out the back of Deloraine at Montana, and we had a 1.2-kilometer driveway. So I gradually tried to run up that driveway. It took me 6 months. But when I got to the top of the driveway, I was elated. I thought, oh my God, I can run this. What else can I do? So Parkrun then came to Tasmania shortly after that and started doing Parkrun and met some people. And then I saw Point Pinnacle on the TV and I thought, oh, I wonder if I can do that. So I've done that twice. Then started doing half marathons, running with the wonderful Launceston Running Club as well, and went on to marathons. And then once I'd done a few marathons, I thought, well, I wonder if I could do longer. So I did. So this over 60 thing, it's like You're never too old to set a new goal.
0: That's so amazing.
3: Thank you. And what is worse, sitting around wondering if you can or having a go and failing? And I if I can do this, anyone can. You just have to gradually train, get some help, read some books. But I love it. Running is my favourite. It's shown me that I am so much stronger and can achieve so much more than I ever thought I could.
0: Were you very?
3: I can do this, anyone can.
0: Oh, Anne, you're amazing. Tell me, were you fit before you started running up that driveway, or did the fitness come at this stage in your life?
3: I will argue black and blue that I'm not sporty. I run, therefore running's not a sport, it's an activity.
0: Uh-huh.
3: So I could walk, bushwalking and walking, but no aerobic stuff.
0: Yeah,
3: no.
0: Okay. Well, I am inspired, Anne. Thank you.
3: No worries. It's Anne-Marie.
0: Sorry, Anne-Marie, I've just seen that. Yes, sorry.
3: just if anyone is interested, go to your local park run. Just have a go. It's very welcoming. Run, walk. You never know what you might be able to achieve. And along the way, you might meet some fabulous people.
0: Thank you so much, Anne-Marie.
3: No worries. My pleasure.
0: That's Anne-Marie calling from Westbury there, talking about how at nearly 61, she ran a 102-kilometre ultra marathon. That is super impressive. You don't have to be as impressive as Anne-Marie. You might just want to tell me about a new volunteering job that you've got that has really had a nice impact on your life, or something you've studied, or a hobby you've taken up. Keen to know what you're up to in your 60s, 70s and 80s and beyond, if we've got someone listening in their 90s who would like to tell us. 1300 222 936 or 0438 922 936.
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0: And we've been talking about things you've taken up later in life on the afternoon show today. It's really lovely to have your company. It's 10 minutes to 2 o'clock. We'll have news at 2. Keen to know what you've been up to, though. Have you started doing something like Snehi, which was composing music? Have you taken on running, volunteering, study? Have you started a uni degree? I'm keen to be inspired by your stories. Throughout the afternoon this afternoon, Lynn Aylett is 79, and 3 years ago she decided to study to become a church minister. Lynn lives in South Arm, and I think she's at St Barnabas Church right now. Lynn, good afternoon.
7: Good afternoon, Tracy.
0: Are you at the church?
7: No, I'm actually at home. I'm going up a bit later.
0: Oh, okay, fantastic. Well, thank you for taking the time, because I knew you had something on that you needed to get to, but you fitted us in. I really appreciate that.
7: No worries.
0: How did this happen, Lynn? You're 79 years old and you decided to study Bible studies. Is that right?
7: That's correct, yes. I'd been in the church since I was a child,
0: mm-hmm.
7: but I once I was widowed and sorted myself out, I thought, well, I've got to pick up and do something. There's more to be done here yet. So I took up Bible study and got a certificate in Bible studies. And then I thought, well, I'll go on and do the associate. So I did that. And then I found out God wasn't finished with me and wanted me to do a diploma.
0: Right.
7: In ministry. So I went on and completed that.
0: So the diploma you have is what's it called? Is it in ministry?
7: A diploma in ministry.
0: A diploma of ministry. And what does that allow you to do?
7: That allows me to take part in the church, to take services, to talk to people and generally do what a minister does, except I can't marry people.
0: Okay.
7: I can do funerals and baptisms, and I've already done those and that sort of thing.
0: What do you love about it?
7: What do I love about it? I love about the fact that my life is now full, that I am doing what God has wanted me to do all my life, and but it's taken till now for me to wake up and do it.
0: And so how do you feel about your life at 79?
7: I feel like I wish I was younger and had a lot more time to do what I'm doing now, because I feel it's perfect.
0: Yeah, right.
7: I love where I'm living. I have a wonderful family. I love what I'm doing. And I think my life is very full. I'm very fortunate.
0: Was returning or going to interstudy 3 years ago, so you would have been 76, was that tricky? Was that hard?
7: Yeah. Well, it was. My daughters sort of said, you're going to do what?
0: You're going to do what, Mum?
7: Yeah, you're going to do what? And, it was a bit hard at first. I mean, I left school when I was just almost 15.
0: Mm.
7: So I'd been out of school an awful long time, and things had changed. And, I mean, you had to do things that we never did at school.
0: Did you have to do, for example, any assignments and things on computers? You wouldn't have had computers when you were at school.
7: Yes, so I had to learn all that.
0: Wow. That must have been a huge learning curve.
7: Oh, it was. I had a little bit of knowledge, basic knowledge, but then I had to learn how to do different assignments and that, things that I had never, ever done before. And I would be ringing my daughter up in Devonport, I've got to do 1,000-word essay. How do I do it? What do I do? But, yeah, I had backup for my family, which was good.
0: Oh, that's fantastic. So, Lynn, what's a day like for you now in your life? What are your duties?
7: My duties in the church, they're just general duties, just seeing that people are comfortable, seeing they're happy, seeing they understand what's going on. Just basic sort of
0: being a support.
7: More support than anything.
0: And earlier when we talked,
7: essay, how do I do it? What do I do? But, yeah, I had backup for my family, which was good.
0: Oh, that's fantastic. So, Lynn, what's a day like for you now in your life? What are your duties?
7: My duties in the church, they're just general duties, just seeing.

0: They weren't. And I don't know why. I guess they thought back then that we women would belonged in the kitchen.
1: Yeah. But not now. Not now. Look
0: not
1: at you.
0: Now.
1: So you, I know that the St. Barnabas Church in South Arm is a special place because it has been purchased by the community and it's non-denominational. People from any faith can go. And you have different people giving sermons and you're one of them.
0: Yes, we have three different we have three retired ministers that do sermons, services, sorry, and then I do one a month.
1: Okay.
0: So we take it into – we all do one a month, if you like.
1: Yeah.
0: And
1: do you have other women, female ministers?
0: No.
1: Okay, you're the only one, Lynn.
0: We had one recently stepped in for me when I wanted to go away and have a little holiday. And but no, they're all men. Oh, no way, Beverly's a woman.
1: Oh, there you go.
0: Yeah, one's a woman, two are men.
1: Well, it's great to see. Lynn, what's your tips for people listening who are maybe getting into their 60s and maybe looking at retirement? What are your tips for them?
0: Whatever you want to do, do it. Just do it. Don't think, oh, I don't know, I'm too old, I don't know if I can do that. Just do it. Just go for it. I've also taken up making bags. I make tote bags and handbags and little pouches and all that.
1: Wow. Okay. You're a busy woman then.
0: Yeah. I've got to be. I don't know how many years I've got left, so I've got to use them.
1: That's a really wonderful attitude. Lynn, thank you so much. I know that they were getting the carpets done up at the church today, so I better let you go so you can get up there.
0: I better go up there and let them in.
1: Yeah, okay.
0: Okay.
1: Thanks,
0: crazy.
1: Lynn. Lovely to talk to you.
0: Thank you. Bye.
1: Bye. That's Lynn Aylett. She's 79 years old. She's a minister at St. Barnabas Church in South Arm, which is a little community church in that neck of the woods, owned by the community. Lovely to have a chat with her about deciding to study to become a minister 3 years ago at 76. It's coming up to news time at 2 o'clock on 936 ABC Radio Hobart and ABC Northern Tasmania. A very good afternoon to you. And I'm keen to hear more stories like that one. What have you decided to get up to in the more mature years of life? 1300 222 936 or 0438 922 936. Another thing I wanted to let you know about, I'm filling in for Joel today, tomorrow and on Monday. And on Monday afternoon, we do this thing called postcode bingo. And each week we randomly pick a Tasmanian postcode and see who and what we can find there. And we talk for a whole hour about that postcode and the people living in it, the quirky characters, the interesting people. And I'm keen for you to let me know if you've got a tip for someone for me to talk to who lives in Lauderdale in the south of the state, because the postcode is 7021. So who from Lauderdale do you think I ought to have a chat to on Monday on the radio? Looking for a local legend, a quirky character, maybe a sea changer or a lifelong local. Maybe you know someone, or maybe it's you who lives in Lauderdale. 7021 is the postcode, and we're looking for people with fun stories to tell, interesting stories to tell. Let me know today, and then Lucy and I can call them up after the show over the next couple of days and organise to have a chat with them on Monday. So the text number, if you have a suggestion, 0438 922 936 or call 1300 222 936 and tell us who we ought to chat to as part of Postcode Bingo on Monday and why we should chat to them. Why are they interesting? Coming up after the news, I've got a couple of really interesting authors. James Dunbar, I've nearly finished reading his book. It's a crime story, partly set here in Tassie, partly set in Vietnam, partly set in Sydney. It zips, goes from one place to the next. Really enjoying that one. We'll have a chat to him about his book and the parts that are set down here in Tasmania. I hope you can stay with me for that. It's news time.
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3: Works have been progressively completed ward by ward, so that's provided that

0: immediate comfort for patients and visitors and staff.
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3: Good afternoon, Guy Stainer with ABC News. Tasmania's health minister says she understands why the community is concerned about what services will be offered at Hobart Private Hospital once Catholic provider Calvary takes over, but she maintains there'll be no service gap. Calvary, which has been approved to buy Hobart Private, does not allow vasectomies, gender-affirming care, surgical terminations or fertility treatments. The government has welcomed the sale because it'll guarantee private health services continue in the south and says it's working to ensure any services lost will be picked up elsewhere. Health Minister Bridget Archer told Parliament the takeover isn't expected to be completed until late 2026 and HealthScope will own and operate the hospital in the meantime.
0: We have been very clear that we will ensure that there is no service gap for vulnerable Tasmanians, with some services already resolved, such as IVF services. We continue to work through details to resolve others, but I am confident that we are getting closer and we will have solutions for all of those issues.
3: Author and journalist Peter Fitzsimons has told a Sydney court that a former colleague of Alan Jones seemed revolted when speaking about allegedly being touched and kissed by the former radio host. Ethan Ricks reports.
4: Complainant C alleges he was indecently assaulted on 8 separate occasions as a younger colleague of Mr. Jones in 2008. The trial heard the complainant was later put in contact with author Peter Fitzsimons in 2019 by Ray Hadley. Mr. Fitzsimons said the man, who did not identify himself, told him on the phone that he had been groped in the car and kissed on the mouth by Mr. Jones. Mr. Fitzsimons told the court the man seemed very upset and revolted when speaking about pushing Mr. Jones's hand away in the car. Mr. Jones has pleaded not guilty to all 22 charges relating to 6 male complainants.
3: The federal government is set to unveil new laws targeting the booming illicit tobacco trade in Australia. Under the legislation, suspiciously cheap cigarettes and dodgy packaging will be enough for authorities to prosecute cigarette shops. Currently, it must be proven an accused person knew the tobacco was illegally imported and subject to customs duty. Vascular surgeon and campaigner against illegal tobacco, Dr. John Crozier, supports the changes and says his patients have been knowingly smoking illegal cigarettes.
5: The bulk of patients that I see now, over 80% that admit they're smoking cigarettes, know that they're smoking an illegal product or naive, but know that the $10 or less packet of 20 cigarettes is probably pretty shady.
3: The federal opposition leader says he can't see the government's proposing migration cuts that meet the coalition's demands. Angus Taylor met with the Prime Minister yesterday, outlining a list of conditions for the opposition to support any migration reforms. The coalition wants to cap migration numbers based on housing supply, which Mr. Taylor says on current numbers would lower it to 170,000 people a year. The Liberal leader says the coalition isn't getting what it's asking for.
6: We, frankly, don't see, coming from the government, a package that's going to get anywhere near what we need to get to. And we've laid out very clearly what our asks are. And as it stands, we're not getting those.
3: Overseas, and rescuers are looking for at least 87 people missing after a ferry burst into flames in the Philippines. It had been travelling off the mainland town of Caron in Palawan province, south of Manila. The Philippines Coast Guard says 5 people have died and more than 40 have been rescued so far. New South Wales police say a syndicate has defrauded the country's banks of more than $500 million. Elsie Kennedy reports.
7: Police yesterday charged 5 people in relation to their alleged involvement in the syndicate, including 3 employees from an accounting firm in Bankstown in Sydney's west. Police say their investigation started by looking into fraudulent car loans worth $10 million and has grown to involve homes and business loans, mainly in Sydney's east. Detective Superintendent Gordon Arbenja says it's the largest financial fraud case he's seen in his career, and police are still uncovering more cases.
8: We have grave fears that this investigation will have an exposure of over $500 million, and I'm being conservative.
7: The New South Wales Crime Commission has so far recovered close to $100 million in assets.
3: to Tasmania's weather. There's a gale warning for the southeast coast and a strong wind warning for the channel and the southwest coast. For the state today, fine with west to southwesterly winds. In the population centres, it's currently 15 degrees in Devonport, 17 in Burnie, 19 in Launceston and 20 degrees in Hobart.
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10: And a very good afternoon to you. Coming up this hour, if you've just joined us, what's something new that you've done in your mature years? Have you learned a new instrument? Or have you taken on a new hobby? Or did you decide to study a new subject? Later this hour, we'll meet a man who worked in the dairy industry who now makes croquet mallets. You know the mallets you use in croquet? Andy Gall has that story. We'll be hearing from him a little later this hour. And I want to hear from you. 1300 222 936 is the telephone number, or 0438 922 936. Also in this hour, we'll meet crime fiction author James Dunbar later this hour. His new book, Blood Moon, is set in Tasmania, Vietnam, Sydney and Melbourne. And I've already got a text here from Harky who says she loved James Dunbar's first book, Mole Creek, which was set in Mole Creek, and I'm on the hold queue for his second one. That's fantastic. Thank you so much for that text, Harky. And I'm looking forward to having a chat with James as well. I've only got maybe a chapter or two left in Blood Moon, and it's been a great one. It's been a good page turner. I love how he zips between different countries and different stories, and then I can see it's all going to come together at the end. But how? We will find out. 7 minutes past 2 o'clock. Coming up next, we're going to have our segment, Watch, Listen, Learn, with a very special guest, another author, but she's also an academic, a creator, and a sex historian. Her name's Dr. Esme Louise James, and she'll join me next.
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10: And it's time for Watch, Listen, Learn. And if you haven't come across this before, it's pretty much exactly what it says on the tin. It's where we invite a guest to join us on the afternoon program to find out what they're watching, what they're listening to, and what they're learning at the moment. And today, sex historian, academic, author, and creator, Dr. Esme Louise James joins me. You may have heard or read Esme's kinky history books or heard her podcasts. Well, now she's moved into the genre of erotic fiction with her first novel, Becoming Venus, which launched recently, I think in the last week or so. Esme Louise James, good afternoon. Oh, hang on, Esme Louise James. Let me just take that there. Oh, wrong one. Sorry. Hello. There you go.
13: Hello. How are we?
10: Good. How are you?
13: Good. I was just in silence at that beautiful intro. So.
10: Oh, thank you. I was thinking, though, having looked at everything that you have done, as I said there, podcasts, books, online video series, were you getting a little bit bored and just thought, oh, I haven't got enough on my plate. I'm just going to write a fiction book.
13: Well, I've recently taken up rhinestoning, so I'm not sure how I made that happen as a hobby and amongst everything else, but I thought I needed something else to do, really.
10: Let's just take a step back, because I think for people who haven't come across your work, Esme, your PhD focused on erotica in the 18th century, in literature in the 18th century, is that right?
13: That is correct. It basically looked at the emergence of pornography as we know it today as a literary genre. So really our first erotic novels like the likes of Fanny Hill and everything, and the influence that that had socially on big things like the French Revolution.
10: And so what do you think makes a good piece of erotic fiction?
13: There's a lot of different factors that go into something that we call a good erotic fiction, but I believe it really has to do with stimulating the imagination more than anything else. The imagination is such an important tool when it comes to our desire and sense of empowerment and fulfillment. So a lot of erotic fiction, it does show and tell, but it also leaves some mystery in the mind, like we have with many kind of fiction novels.
10: Mm. Is there a difference between romance novels and erotic fiction?
13: Not at all. And even originally when this started as a genre back in the 18th century, there was no difference. You know, we don't get the term pornography or erotica, for instance, until the 19th century. And what I think is really important about that is that for a really long time, these great novels, even like the works of Jane Austen, were all classified under the same umbrella of like romance and sentiment. So you had Jane Austen's novels would have at the time been considered in the same vein as erotica, for instance. And I actually think there's something to that, because then it doesn't discount and undermine the impact of these novels that we classify as smut may have today, you know?
10: Yeah, right. Tell us about the story of your novel, Becoming Venus.
13: Absolutely. So this was very much my attempt to write the feminist 50 Shades of Grey. It's set here in Melbourne, where I'm from, and it follows Rose, who's recently had a tumultuous breakup, is in the middle of writing her own PhD, and decides on a whim to reach out to a hookup that she had 5 years ago. And that one text message takes her on a very unexpected journey through the erotic underground of Melbourne secret clubs. And it's very much based on a lot of my own research as a researcher in these spaces over the last 10 years.
10: I did notice that your main character, Rose, is a literature academic. I wondered how much of Rose has you in her.
13: Do you know what? My imagination can't be that good. I think a few people have pointed out a few similarities. But I think mainly I can't keep myself away from a good literary reference. And a great way to do that is to make your protagonist a book lover as well.
10: Oh, absolutely. You're listening to Dr. Esme Louise James. She's a sex historian and author, has just put out a fiction book, an erotic fiction. And Rose, your character, goes on quite a journey of self-discovery in the sex department. What do you want her to discover about herself in this book?
13: This is very much a story of Rose coming into bloom. And, you know, while she does meet a lot of other figures all throughout the novel, this was an attempt to kind of write that classic self-discovery novel, but how that can be, as well as an emotional and intellectual experience, also something that's very embodied. So Rose is not only discovering the sense of her own boundaries, but also her sense of power. And I think especially for women, when it comes to our sense of sexual power and autonomy, that's something that's always inherently political, and it can be quite radical for us to feel like we can take up space within these situations. So Rose's exploration was really part and parcel. Her entire story is her becoming Venus, becoming in touch with the kind of power that you can get only from fully embodying that sense of your own sensuality and desire.
10: It's coming up to 2:15 and you're listening to 936 ABC Hobart and ABC Northern Tasmania. Esme Louise James is my guest, and we're talking about her latest book, which is a piece of fiction, erotic fiction, as I said. One of the things that I noted people have been saying about it, Esme, is that you write about kink in a matter-of-fact way, which people who have read the book appreciated. And the second is, as you mentioned there, consent and agency and having boundaries. Can you talk a little bit about those points and why they've been important for you as an author?
13: Absolutely. So from my own work as a sex researcher and a sex historian, one thing that has come up time and time again is that the people who we think classify within research to have anything that would be classified as kinky desires takes up over half of our population. And yet there is still such a stigma when it comes to talking about kinks and fetishes.

0: So as part of this book, what I really wanted to do was to present these kind of desires and experiences in a really normative way. And that also includes something that the kink community in particular are really well known for and do very well, and that is consent and communication. Constantly talking about your desires, your limits, your boundaries with whoever your partner is on that day. And so really what I was hoping to do with every sexual encounter in this book was also show that conversations about consent, checking in, communication before and after is as sexy as anything else. And I think that goes a long way into what we can actually take away from the book and into our own experiences, that consent and these talks that you may have about what you like and what you don't like can be just as sexy and fulfilling as anything else.
1: Esme Louise James is with me, and we've actually invited you on to talk about something else, which is our segment. But I'm super interested in your work. The segment that we've invited you to join us on is Watch, Listen and Learn. And this is where we talk about what you are watching and listening to and learning. Tell us about what you're watching at the moment.
0: Well, as I said earlier, I've recently taken up rhinestoning. And when you do rhinestone, you need something to watch in the background to keep you concentrating. And for me, thankfully, there has been the much anticipated release of My Brilliant Career, a new adaptation of course, of Miles Franklin's literary classic, a piece of Australian feminist history. And I've been blown away by it because it's not only a retelling, but it's very much a reimagining of this beloved tale. It's a bit Bridgerton, you know, they've really dialed up the spice in places, but they've also added a lot to it in really important places. For instance, we actually get an understanding of some of the workers within this world of the late 19th century moment as well as some actual conversations about the First Nations community that would have been part of Miles Franklin's work. World, and their own perspective has now been inserted back into this much beloved Australian story. I have been blown away by it.
1: Here's a little bit to wet the whistle.
2: New Year fireworks paled to a shadow beside the light that exploded inside me at his touch.
3: It's a story. I made it up.
2: I think it's high time my granddaughter, Sybilla, were to enter society.
3: The only way a woman can have money is to marry into it.
2: Don't run out of time.
4: You're a bright girl, Sib. You need to have all your talents stretched.
5: So they can truss me up like a turkey.
6: Surprise!
5: And marry me off to some old stinker when I'm not looking.
3: I've decided that I need to fully experience the world before I can write about it.
7: Maybe you'll meet a handsome stranger and fall in love.
8: Do you think you're a good writer?
3: Yes.
9: I'm sure you'll make someone a lovely wife.
5: That's Granny's plan. It's not mine.
3: If my story had a man's name on it, they would never question my expertise.
1: Oh, wow, that does sound exciting. Tell me, what do you think about it in comparison to the Judy Davis and Sam Neill movie?
0: Oh, I mean, now we're talking about the real classics. I think it's wonderful. This adaptation really doesn't pride itself on being book accurate. And I think that's great because as wonderful and as loved as this classic is, I don't actually think, that it strikes a chord as much as it probably needs to in 2026. So as I say, inserting back into the story what the lives of the First Nations community would have been is a wonderful way to do an adaptation. Well, because at the end of the day, you know, it was still a story of a white woman in Australia. So there's a lot more about our history and our community beyond that and her ambition. So I absolutely love it. And, you know, without spoilers, one of the big things of the original adaptation of My Brilliant Career is that rather than the Miles Franklin story, which she ends up choosing her career in the 90s adaptation, she chose love out of nowhere, which kind of undoes the whole story, doesn't it? So.

0: This adaptation does something really clever with the ending, and I think it's well worth the watch.
1: Oh, fantastic. Thank you. That's My Brilliant Career, the new Netflix six-part series based on Mile Franklin's novel, and it's starring Philippa Northeast as Sybilla. And you're listening to Afternoons on 936 ABC Hobart and ABC Northern Tasmania with me, Tracy Strong, and sex historian and author Esme Louise James. And she's with us for Watch, Listen, Learn, sharing some recommendations of what she's been enjoying lately. Let's talk about listen. What have you been listening to?
0: Well, I've been listening to a lot of audiobooks recently because I just find that in our very busy lives, podcasts and audiobooks have such a value. So I'm currently halfway through Flick by the incredible Dr. Kate Lister, who is a sex historian based in the UK. And she is so funny, so witty, an endless bundle of knowledge. And her new novel, Flick, really focuses on the history of female pleasure in particular. And where a lot of things like medical misogyny that we still experience today, where some of the historical origins of that actually sit.
1: Here's a little bit from the audiobook.
2: In the past, women didn't enjoy sex, right? Before modern-day feminism, women were expected to lie back and think of England, or whatever their country of origin might be, right? Women talking about sex and demanding pleasure is new, right? Well, no, not a bit of it. Like so much when it comes to women and pleasure, that story has been faked. Women have been valiantly fighting for their right to sexual pleasure since we first crawled out of the primordial sludge, looked about and asked of the male of the species, is that it? This is the story of that fight, of those who went in to do battle, how victories were won, and of the brave souls whose sacrifices paved the way for women's right to sexual gratification today.
1: And you're listening to 936 ABC Hobart and ABC Northern Tasmania. That was a little clip there from Flick, the story of female pleasure. Can you tell us a little bit more about the link with medical misogyny, Esme?
0: Absolutely. So especially when we look at issues like endometriosis, where we believe that affects one in five women now in Australia alone. And when we go through the history of anything to do with women's pleasure and sexuality, you just find this constant connection time and time again to not fully understanding women and women's anatomies as their own separate issue. So we would constantly see them, women's bodies in particular, as the lesser form of man, rather than spending any time discussing the ailments and various treatments that are particular to women. And so what Kate does really well is, you know, rather than most of us kind of know this or have a vague understanding of this, she actually goes back into the nitty-gritties of history and really points out where those misconceptions come from, goes into the original text to show that for so long, you know, we believe that a woman's anatomy was essentially the inverse of man. And, you know, therefore, why were they spending any time trying to understand us and our bodies, because they just thought we're in a man in reverse, you know? So that the treatments that we've developed and the way that especially women's voices were constantly seen as untrustworthy also meant that anyone trying to seek help in so many of these time periods and places were going either being ignored or far more insidiously, you know, were seen as hysterical or, you know, in the case of like trying to cause drama rather than actually understanding our sicknesses. But I say all of this and it sounds quite dire. As you've heard from that bit of the audiobook, Kate Lister herself is hilarious. She's very funny. She's very witty. And she manages to, you know, really tackle some dark topics that are still quite relevant to many of our lives today with so much humour, and dark humour in particular. And I really love her for it because she makes history enjoyable.
1: Okay. And so is that what you've been learning? As well as what you've been listening to?
0: Yes, yeah. It's a lot of feminist entertainment, isn't it? I love it.
1: Okay, fantastic. So what's next with the book?
0: Well, the Becoming Venus has now been in the world for a week, which is really exciting. And it comes out in the UK and in the US in the next few months, which is absolutely such a dream come true as a writer. So within the next month, as we will see probably via my social media, we're going to be starting some events throughout Australia, book events for Becoming Venus, which are going to be an immersive experience into this world, black tie masquerade events with performers. And if you want to know more about them, you can find them all across my social media on Esme Louise James. And the information about them will be out very, very soon.
1: Esme, thanks for taking the time to talk to us about you, what you've been watching, what you've been listening to, and what you've been learning.
0: Thank you so much for having me. This has been a delight.
1: That's Dr. Esme Louise James. And she, as we heard there, we've found out what she's been watching, listening and learning most recently. And she has just released a book, her novel, Becoming Venus, which, as she said, it's only launched in the last week or so. Keep an eye out for that. Talking about books and authors and writing coming up very soon, I'll be having a chat with James Dunbar. He is a crime fiction author, although I might find out how long ago he started doing it. He says on his website that he's a fairly new crime fiction author. He might work in well with our topic today, which is what have you been doing in your later years, although he's probably not that old. I haven't met him yet. We'll find out. Keen to take your calls and texts on that topic, though, throughout the afternoon. What sort of things are you doing in your 60s, in your 70s, in your 80s that you weren't doing before that, I don't know, will give me a warm heart? Keen to know what exciting things you're up to. 1300 222 936 is the number.
3: The government reckons 7 out of 10 elective surgeries being done on time is an okay target.
4: Just saying that we're not getting them all done until let's move the bar is just not good enough.
3: But the Premier says the federal government's to blame for increasing pressure on the state's public health system.
5: Go back to the drawing board, give older Tasmanians a fair go.
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1: And on the topic of things you're doing for the first time in your 60s, 70s and 80s, Michael from Jeeveston, who says he's in his mid-70s, has taken part in his first ever protest today with the tractors up in town. He drove his green tractor all the way up from Jeeveston for it, left home at 4:30 this morning, got to town by 6:30, and he's on his way home now. The tractor gets up to 40 k's an hour, 42 k's an hour on the road. So if you see him, you might have to give him a wave because he's on his way back to Jeeveston. Thanks for that text. 28 minutes past 2 o'clock. Yes, as I mentioned, we'll be having a chat with author James Dunbar next. He's got a new book, Blood Moon. It's set in Tassie, in Vietnam, in Sydney, in Melbourne. It zips between all those places and we'll find out more about that. That's coming up next.
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0: from 1997, 30 years ago. Natalie Imbruglia, Left of the Middle was the album, and the song is Torn. It's coming up to 27 minutes to 3 o'clock. And you're listening to 936 ABC Hobart and ABC Northern Tasmania. My name's Tracy Strong. It's lovely to have your company today. Taking your calls and texts on the stuff you're doing later in life. Over 50, over 60, whatever you want to. I don't want anyone to feel like I'm saying when you're older. I think when you're more mature. What do you think? Things you've changed. You know, you might have been doing the same job for years and then you decided to do something totally different. Or you took on a pretty crazy hobby. We had a call earlier from a lovely lady who said, Anne-Marie, who said she'd taken up ultra marathon running and she's 61. Cray cray, I say. But good for her. And, you know, the sort of thing that you're doing now, maybe you've taken up writing. Maybe you're writing a novel. 1300 222 936 is the telephone number. Love to hear from you this afternoon. Now, James Dunbar is a relatively new name on Australia's crime writing scene, but he's certainly not new to storytelling. He's a journalist. He's been a TV script writer, a travel writer. He's also published non-fiction books under a different name. But these days, he's writing crime thrillers. And his latest, Blood Moon, moves between Tasmania, Vietnam, Melbourne and Sydney. And it follows his previous book, Mole Creek, which is also partially set here in Tasmania. James is in Hobart for the launch of Blood Moon. And I believe he also ran a workshop on writing this morning. Is that right, James?
1: I did. I had a bunch of keen writers. And I got off to a great start by saying, don't waste your time trying to write short stories. That's a specific skill. Get straight into the novel.
0: Okay.
1: I think every one of them was writing short stories.
0: Just go big.
1: Yeah.
0: Go right, big or go home.
1: Well, you got more room then, and you can hone your skills. And then, because writing a good short story is a real skill.
0: Yeah,
1: and
0: it's,
1: you
0: right.
1: know, you've got to be very precise.
0: Okay.
1: So but I think they were all a bit shocked that I was telling them not to do what they were doing. But, you know,
0: oh well.
1: Got to express your opinions.
0: You've got to have an impact. Well, they came along to hear from you.
1: Yeah, they won't forget.
0: Okay, so crime fiction. How did you end up here after journalism and TV writing?
1: Well, about 25 years ago, when I got my first agent, she said, what do you want to write? And I said, I want to write crime fiction. She said, don't waste your time. There's no future in it. She's no longer my agent.
0: Oh, my gosh, it's got to be the biggest genre of that, of podcasts, of everything. Oh,
1: just think if I'd got into it 25 years ago.
0: Were you a crime reporter?
1: I'd be Jane Harper.
0: you'd be rich.
1: Yeah, I'd be, yeah. Well, I don't know about that. There's not a lot of money in it. There's more money in crime than there is in crime fiction.
0: Oh, okay, all right. Were you a crime reporter? Were you a crime reporter?
1: No, I wasn't. No.
0: Okay.
1: I was actually more or less desk-bound. I was a chief sub-editor and various things.
0: So you wrote the cheeky headlines.
1: Yeah.
0: And fixed people's grammar.
1: Yes.
0: Okay.
1: Now my grammar is awful.
0: Is it really?
1: Not so much my grammar, my spelling is terrible. It's like my brain has gone, okay, done that. I'm not spelling anything correctly ever again.
0: Is your typing really fast?
1: I'm a hunt and peck typist. I never learned to touch type.
0: Wow.
1: I know.
0: If you were to talk to a young person now,
1: I'd say learn to touch type.
0: I tell my boys, I've got a 14-year-old and a 10-year-old,
1: yep.
0: You need to learn to touch type because I can touch type.
1: Yep.
0: I learnt on the old, they were electric typewriters.
1: Yes, okay.
0: And we had the covers over our fingers.
1: Yep.
0: And we'd go ASDF semi LKJ.
1: Yeah.
0: Yes, and then we do the up the top and down the bottom.
1: And you can do that now, and you get a software on your computer.
0: You can.
1: Yeah.
0: But, you know, people aren't always that inspired to do that sort of
1: thing. Well, now they just need to talk to their phone.
0: I know.
1: All the typing is done for
0: them. Well, maybe typing isn't going to be a thing.
1: No, maybe it's not the big thing.
0: I don't know. I think it's a skill worth having.
1: Well, my wife does shorthand.
0: My mother did shorthand.
1: Right.
0: And amazing.
1: And she got involved in the court because she was in a meeting and she'd taken notes. And they said, do you have your notes from that meeting? She said, they're in shorthand. So the Supreme Court sent her shorthand notebook off to an expert who came back and said, this is the equivalent of an audio recording. How cool is that?
0: It's amazing. And when you watch shorthand, it just looks like a big bunch of squiggles.
1: Yes, exactly.
0: And you just think, it's another language, isn't it?
1: Yeah. I once put a bunch of squiggles on a page and showed it to her. And she said, oh, that means the cat
0: sat on,
1: fell. Oh, the rest of that's really rude. No, I can't.
0: 22 minutes to 3 o'clock. And you're listening to James Dunbar, who's an author, and his book, Blood Moon, is out now. And his previous book was called Mole Creek.
1: Yeah.
0: How does a Scotsman who doesn't live down here, I believe.
1: I don't, I'm afraid. Not yet. Let's just put yet
0: you'll
1: at
0: be
1: the
0: here.
1: End of that.
0: Yeah. You'll make it. Beautiful day today. How come you are using our beautiful state, which is absolutely wonderful to read,
1: thank you.
0: In your books?
1: I was writing a spy thriller. Okay, so I had the story. When I say I was writing, I was in that period of writing and wandering around thinking about it and putting the story together in my head and trying to avoid the point of actually sitting down and typing. And my wife is also a journalist. She got a gig in Mole Creek.
0: She got a job in Mole Creek.
1: Just to write about the town or the village and to write about Launceston.
0: Like a travel story.
1: Kind of travel, businessy travel thing.
0: Oh, I see, yeah, right.
1: Yeah, mm-hmm. There's a lot of honey comes out of Mole Creek. I didn't know if you know that. But so we go there, we stay on this very nice deer farm, which is described in the book as a llama. An alpaca farm.
0: An alpaca farm, yeah.
1: And you know, the guy comes in the first night and gives us a meat tray. So it had venison steaks and venison sausages and venison burgers. And we had to go, we're vegetarian. But while I was there, I'm driving past the sign and it says Mole Creek. And I thought, I wanted to write a spy story, mm-hmm. and I wanted it to be in a country town in Australia, and I didn't want it to be a red dust novel because
0: there's too
1: much red dust on the bookshelves.
0: Yeah, right.
1: And I thought, this is it. This is perfect. And then there's the walls of Jerusalem up the back and the caves where the end of the Mole Creek story ends in the caves, Solomon's Caves, King Solomon's Caves, I think they call it. And I thought, it's all here. And then there's the weird pub the interesting pub.
0: Yes.
1: Which is a shrine to the Tasmanian tiger, and they've just brought it all in. But, you know, I keep saying to people, I'm not one of these writers who comes here and writes about Tasmanian peoples being weird.
0: Yes.
1: All the weird people in my books are imported from mainland.
0: They are. And I've only got a little bit to go in the book. But I do love the descriptions of Tasmania and also up to date as well, because you were talking about we'll get into the storyline in a minute, but one of the characters gets on the ferry to come to Tasmania, and you talk about how we've got new ferries coming.
1: Yes.
0: In the book.
1: Right, yeah, because I didn't want it to be totally out of date.
0: No, it's really modern.
1: But it also meant that I could criticise the old ferries as being a floating RSL.
0: Yes.
1: Which I thought, well, I can say that because
0: the new ones are coming.
1: The new ones are coming in. Yeah. They're going to be really nice.
0: There's some funny bits in. I really enjoy it. Author James Dunbar is here and the book's called Blood Moon. Tell us the story. Give us an overview.
1: Okay, so there's two stories. Mm. My heroes from Mole Creek, Xander and Lorenzo, it's just cold, and Lorenzo is an ex-military, and he gets invited to a reunion in Vietnam. And it's warmer there than it is in Mole Creek, so off they go, but Xander doesn't make it because he gets a job writing a true crime story about an artist who got on the ferry in Geelong and didn't get off. And his job is to just write. I mean, his editor says, he says, do you want me to find out what happened? She says, yeah, if you want, but it's
0: otherwise,
1: okay.
0: just write crime fiction.
1: Yeah.
0: Yeah.
1: And so he goes off to investigate that and gets himself embroiled with gangsters, some of whom were also in Mole Creek. But at the same time, because they bumped off the guy who was trying to kill them in Mole Creek, a Russian assassin is pursuing them to try and do them in. And she, because it's a female assassin, because they've split up now, so she goes to Vietnam and tries to kill Lorenzo and then comes back to Tasmania and tries to kill them both, which is a bit of a giveaway. But so she's you're very cold and efficient, but her timing is terrible.
0: Terrible
1: timing.
0: Yeah. She keeps missing them.
1: Yes.
0: Yeah. But we won't say any more.
1: No.
0: We won't give too much away. What I do love about your writing, though, and is this because you've worked as a journo, is it's the story zips between each location. Is it and so that keeps you interested, you know, going zoop, zoop, zoop.
1: Yeah.
0: Here, there and everywhere. Is the journalism, the tight writing or editing of other people's work, has that helped you to keep it succinct?
1: Yes, it does help a great deal. I mean, look, I keep quoting Ernest Hemingway, who said, you know, all writing is rewriting. And that's what I used to do with people who would waffle on at great length to no great point. And I would, my job was to cut back. I still do it for my wife. She'll probably, maybe she won't hear this. She will come to me and say, look, I've been given a 1,500-word story and I've got 1,800 words and I can't think how to cut it. And she gives it to me.
0: And you're the butcher.
1: 15 minutes later, she goes back. And she, how did you do that? Don't worry. Don't question the magic. But that's one of the things I do.
0: Yeah. And do you do it with your own? Do you write something and then cut it back and then write more and cut it back?
1: Yeah.
0: And so when it gets to an editor stage, is there much cutting left to do?
1: It depends on the editor. Okay. Some editors, you know, like...
0: They just like to put their mark on it?
1: Maybe. I made the mistake with Blood Moon of saying, I don't want this book to be too blokey. And the editor somehow decided that he would take out anything that was even vaguely masculine. And I had to unedit quite a lot of it because, you know, it's the heroes are both male.
0: Yes.
1: And even though the vast majority of crime readers are women, they don't mind men being men in fiction. Yeah. As long as they're not stupid
0: they're
1: and nasty.
0: They're good men, though. They're good men. And it's... And it's got a lot of wit.
1: I hope so. I hope so.
0: And is that the Scottish or the? How long have you been in Australia?
1: Only 38 years.
0: Oh, okay. Well, you're not quite local yet.
1: Not yet.
0: Yeah.
1: No, it will be when I die, maybe.
0: Perhaps.
1: Perhaps.
0: Do you think the wit is from the Scottish or the Australian?
1: I got a bit of both, actually.
0: Yeah.
1: I mean, the iconoclastic Scot is very similar to the iconoclastic Australian.
0: Very much so.
1: And
0: in
1: we both seem to take a lot of pleasure in sticking it up the English, for want of a better word.
0: Yeah. And we're very sarcastic here in Tasmania. Have you noticed that?
1: A little bit.
0: We're a little bit cheeky.
1: Yeah, which is good.
0: Yeah.
1: I like it.
0: Love it.
1: I like it.
0: Yeah, good. Author James Dunbar is my guest on 936 ABC Hobart, ABC Northern Tasmania. And we're talking about Blood Moon. So you had this workshop on this morning.
1: Yes.
0: And it was about place-based writing. What was that about?
1: Well, good question, because I wasn't sure myself.
0: It was about writing about the places you set your books, I'm guessing.
1: Yeah, and the importance or otherwise of place in books. And the question was, and it was put to me by some of the participants, was, well, what's, you're writing fiction, so does it need to be accurate? And my view is, well, I need to be accurate. And in fact, in Blood Moon, I have one of my heroes going to my favorite banh mi stall in Saigon and staying in my favorite hotel in just down the street and then walking down to the river to get the ferry to Vung Tau. And guess what? When I did this, just before I finished the final draft, they've moved the ferry. They moved the ferry,
0: really?
1: Yeah, half a kilometre down the river.
0: Oh, so did you change you wrote?
1: I went back and changed it because I don't want people coming back and saying, like some readers in Tasmania have jumped on me for saying that there were foxes here.
0: Oh, yeah, no.
1: No, they don't like that?
0: No. I have to just interrupt for a second because we have a traffic alert. So there's been a crash at Mount Nelson. It was about, we got this information about 7 minutes ago. Police are at the scene of a single vehicle crash outbound on the southern outlet at Mount Nelson. Oh, goodness. That's a single vehicle crash outbound on the southern outlet at Mount Nelson. The left-hand lane is currently blocked after the Mount Nelson turnoff heading towards Kingston. Motorists are asked to avoid the area or anticipate delays until the scene is cleared. And it's what, coming up to 12 minutes to 3 o'clock. So there'll be some traffic on the road soon, I guess, for picking up kids from school, etc. So that's single vehicle crash outbound on this southern outlet at Mount Nelson, left-hand lane currently blocked. We'll bring you up to date with any changes to that information. And thank you very much to Lucy for sending that through to me. James.
1: Can I ask a Sydney Siders question?
0: Yes.
1: Is that on the way to the airport?
0: No. That is heading south towards places like Kingston, Huonville.
1: Right, okay.
0: If you go right down to the end, the very end is at Southport.
1: I'm exposing myself. My sense of awry here.
0: Are you going straight to the airport after this?
1: Pretty much,
0: okay,
1: yeah.
0: No, you should be right. But okay. I will check for
1: Shows
0: you.
1: My lack of compassion for the poor people involved in that crash.
0: Sorry for that single vehicle in that accident. Hopefully everyone is okay. Let me have a look here for you. I'll have a look before you go and see how it's going. But I'm just a quick look shows that it's all going fine to Sorrel. Yeah, you're going to be fine. Although there has been an event in town where tractors were involved today and they're a little bit slow on the road. But you've got dual carriageway, most.
1: Right.
0: I'll
1: be fine.
0: You should be right. So place-based writing. So just being very particular around the detail. And I did love that about your book and the bits of Tasmania that you describe and the wit around that as well.
1: And, you know, I was thinking back to Mole Creek and I described Launceston in some detail and even the name of a pub there. And I think things like that, some people will look at that and go, no, I want fiction. You know, I don't want a documentary. But I think a lot of people like that sense of reality, because it allows them to suspend disbelief for a little bit
0: longer. It does. You kind of go, oh, he's right when he talks about the bar on the Spirit talking to the lady behind the bar.
1: Yeah, well, you know, and that it's like, as I was saying to the people today, if you're going to tell a lie, an elaborate lie, you try and put as much truth in it as possible, because that will outweigh the doubt in other people's minds. I'm not suggesting that people become elaborate liars, but, you know, it is something that in the spycraft they will say, if you're making up a fake story, put as much truth in it as possible, because then the fake stuff just gets lost in the... And I think that's true about fiction. You put as much fact in your fiction as you can, and the fictional part feels real. It just feels more real.
0: Mm.
1: It feels like you... It's not just that somebody's, you know, been abducted in the street. It's like you were there when it happened. So that's what I live by. I often quote Frederick Forsyth, who wrote The Day of the Jackal. He got a letter from a woman who said, "I've read all your books. I loved all your books. You set your new one in my hometown and you put your character in the supermarket where I shop and you had him come out and go into a phone box. There is no phone box outside that supermarket. I will never trust anything you write again."
0: Wow.
1: Yeah.
0: Love that. Excellent. Well, I think it's a really interesting topic for a workshop. And what did the writers take away from it? Were they all, right, okay.
1: Well, apart from being deeply disappointed that they shouldn't be writing
0: short stories. Yeah.
1: They were all really good, and they were all at different stages of writing. And there was one participant who just did not buy what I was saying at all and didn't mind telling me. And I thought that was great, because I think you have to have confidence in your own writing.
0: Mm.
1: Otherwise, why are you going to sit there in the dark on your own, you know, for hours at a time, just making stuff up? And I didn't get a chance to talk to her at the end, but we crossed swords on a couple of issues. But she's as entitled to her opinion as I am. You know, she's not writing crime fiction, and I can't claim to be an expert, a guru in crime fiction. I have published 15 books, so that gives me some credibility. But everybody's at a different stage. as you're discussing today about people later in life. You know, a lot of people have accumulated stories. I keep coming back to something. I was in Laos, and one of the guides had to chase after me because I'd walked away faster than anybody else. And I said, "I'm sorry for making you run." And he said, "That's okay. I hope I am as fit as you when I have your wisdom."
0: Oh, how beautiful.
1: Yeah.
0: Which book is that line in?
1: Yeah.
0: The next
1: no,
0: one?
1: It's not, and maybe in the next
0: It'll
1: one.
0: Need to be.
1: Yeah, it's a great line.
0: Yeah.
1: And it made me feel like I wasn't old at all. I was just wise.
0: Yeah, so. That's beautiful. And so getting back to the very first question, where we've kind of gone off on tangents, but yeah. I love this sort of an interview. How long ago did the crime fiction writing actually start, and why?
1: I think it was about 10 years ago, and I had ideas for fiction all the time, and they tend to be crime stories. And eventually I got around to writing one of them down. And I had this, and it came from when I was working in television. We got a big investment from overseas, from the UK. And, or actually, the money came from the States. And it was like in the region of about $3 million.
0: Ooh.
1: And then the dollars changed dramatically. And suddenly, the worst thing we could do was make the TV show that we had the money for, because it would never make as much money as we would just by giving them the $3 million back and keeping the profit from the exchange rate. It was a dramatic exchange rate.
0: Right, okay. Change.
1: So I thought that would be interesting if you had gangstery people investing in movies, and you do get that. And they suddenly realize we're going to make more money by not making the
0: movie.
1: So they bump off the writer.
0: Ah, right.
1: So killing writers is something I seem to specialize
0: in. Yeah. They say write what you know.
1: Well, I haven't killed anybody, honest.
0: But you do write.
1: I do write, yes, indeed. So that was the first one, and I originally got out of frustration, self-published on Amazon, but I'd only had it online for 2 weeks, and a publisher came in and said, "Have you got another book in you? Because if you have, we'll give you a 2-book deal."
0: Oh, fantastic. And that's Mole Creek?
1: No.
0: And this one?
1: No. That was under my other name.
0: Oh, okay, your other name. Sorry, right. Okay.
1: But then I persevered, and Mole Creek came up, and a publisher jumped on that, Echo Publishing, who've been great publishers for me. And they said, "Okay, that we like that. Don't write a sequel. Write another book, a different one, and then write the sequel."
0: Ah.
1: And Blood Moon is the sequel.
0: Fantastic. So, James, what's you're off to the airport now?
1: In a minute, I've got somebody's going to interview me. I'm probably late. But
0: oh my gosh,
1: that's
0: you
1: all
0: would
1: right.
0: Be.
1: No, it's okay. This is good. I love the ABC. I'm a big ABC fan. So, I just have to apologize profusely.
0: Sorry.
1: It's been hectic. I came into Launceston and went up to Devonport and did a thing in the library there. Then I did a thing in the library in Launceston. Then I drove down to publishers for me, and they said, "Okay, that we like that. Don't write a sequel. Write another book, a different one, and then write the sequel."
0: Ah.
1: And Blood Moon is the sequel.
0: Fantastic. So, James, what's you're off to the airport now.
1: In a minute, I've got somebody's going to interview me. I'm probably late. But
0: oh, my gosh,
1: that's
0: you
1: all
0: would
1: right.
0: Be.
1: No, it's okay. This is good. I love the ABC. I'm a

0: doing. And then I had the workshop, and now I've got an interview, and then I'm off to Melbourne.
1: Oh, wow.
0: Yeah. Not saving the best till last at all.
1: No,
0: I could do with another couple of days here.
1: Yeah, yeah. Maybe next time. James Dumba, all the best with the book. So lovely to meet you. Thank you.
0: Thank you very much for giving me the time to talk about me.
1: So good, so good. And I'm just having a look now, and it looks like everything is fine for you to get to the airport.
0: Okay.
1: Apparently, most of the tractors should be well and truly out of town now. So
0: great.
1: You're all good.
0: Thanks very much.
1: Thanks.
0: Thank you.
1: That's James Dumba. He's the author of Blood Moon, which is out now. And just a reminder, there's been a crash on the southern outlet at Mount Nelson. Police are at the scene of a single vehicle crash outbound on the southern outlet. The left-hand lane is currently blocked just after the Mount Nelson turnoff, heading towards Kingston. Motorists are asked to avoid the area or anticipate delays until the scene is cleared.

0: The Cure, In Between Days. And still to come after 3 o'clock, we'll have your school night dinner. Text now to get a copy of the recipe, 0438 922 936.
1: When news breaks,
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5: Good afternoon, Guy Steiner with ABC News. Tasmania's Parliament has passed an amendment to its firearms reform bill, which will mean a person's history of family violence behaviour, regardless of whether there's a conviction, will be considered during their gun licence application. The bill will increase restrictions on certain types of guns, prevent non-citizens from owning a gun, and implement the National Firearms Register to improve intelligence sharing. An amendment by independent

0: MP Christy Johnston that will require the police commissioner to consider whether a person has a history of behaviour that would be considered family violence or recognised as a precursor or risk for family violence before granting a firearms licence has just passed. Ms Johnston says the amendment recognises that family violence perpetrators are often not convicted.
1: Firearms may be used to threaten victim survivors, intimidate children, threaten pets and livestock, facilitate coercive control, restrict a victim survivor's ability to leave, or reinforce an ongoing pattern of fear. Yet many of these behaviours never result in criminal firearm offences.
0: Hydro Tasmania says it's too early to say how long it will be before the Tungatina Power Station can be rebuilt and operating again. Jasmine Snow reports.
2: The power station in the Central Highlands was destroyed by fire last Wednesday. The blaze has been deemed accidental and investigations into its cause are continuing. Hydro Tasmania Chief Executive Rachel Watson says the building sustained significant damage and will need to be demolished. She says the state of the turbines will determine how long it will be before the station can be rebuilt and generating again. Ms Watson says the loss of the station had hit its workers hard, especially those who'd worked at the site regularly over many decades. The fire started in a workshop area away from the generating equipment.
0: Independent Senator Jackie Lambie has blasted One Nation leader Pauline Hanson over a satirical cartoon posted by her party that describes Liberal MP Andrew Hastie as a traitor. Mr Hastie, a former SAS officer, is demanding Senator Hanson take down the video, but the One Nation leader is refusing to do so. Senator Lambie, who's also a veteran, has told News 24 Senator Hanson should delete the content and apologise to Mr Hastie.
3: He's come from Special Air Services, mate, the SAS. Only the best of the best get in there. And by God, they've got to be the toughest. And the country asked them to do so much more than anybody else can imagine. So you bloody show your respect to Hastie. Because I tell you what, he's bloody earned it. Leave him alone.
0: Overseas, and US President Donald Trump has urged Republicans to vote in the November midterm elections as if he were on the ballot. America's editor John Lyons reports from Dallas.
4: President Trump is facing the real possibility of losing control of both the House of Representatives and the Senate in the midterm elections in November. Speaking on the opening night of the two-day midterm convention in Dallas, the president railed against the Democratic Party, labelling them communists and radical extremists. He urged Republicans to pretend he was on the ballot in November and pledged a $5,000 dividend to US adults should his party retain control of Congress. He's set to take the stage again for closing remarks tomorrow. John Lyons, ABC News, Dallas.
0: The brother of an Australian man killed in the 9/11 terrorist attacks has criticised inflammatory media reporting ahead of tomorrow's milestone anniversary. 10 Australians were among the nearly 3,000 people killed in the attacks, including Sydney man Stephen Thompsett. His brother, Jeff Thompsett, says in the years after 9/11, some journalists accosted and threatened his family to create what he says were articles aimed to sow division in society.
5: We have so much negativity in our world. I think the media has to play a more prominent role in trying to improve society. The vast majority of it has been just to sell papers or sow division.
0: To Tasmania's weather, there's a gale warning for the southeast coast and a strong wind warning for the Channel and the southwest coast. For the state today, fine with west to southwesterly winds. In the population centres, it's currently 17 degrees in Devonport and Burnie, 19 in Launceston, and right now it's 20 degrees in Hobart. Tomorrow, fine and mostly sunny, with areas of morning frost about inland parts, with westerly winds tending light and variable. It's 3:05.
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7: And it's lovely to be with you. Our number, 1300 222 936, if you'd like to have a chat. We're talking about when you've taken a new direction in your mature years. Might have been your 60s, your 70s, your 80s, your 90s. Thanks for sending your texts. I've got one here from Christine who says, I'm 80 and she's taken up playing the recorder in a bush band. at the age of 80.

Love that, Christine. I bet you're enjoying it. And Andrea says, I'm 63 this year and finally able to prioritise me. I love the sound of that, Andrea. She says she does mat Pilates, balance and strength training 3 days a week in a ladies' fit for over 45s in Lindisfarne. Must be like a kind of gym that you go to. She says it's so important for a better ageing process. It really is, Andrea. It's the number one thing. It's if we could bottle it and give it as a medication, it'd be the best medicine. I love that. Thank you very much for those texts and keep them coming. 0438 922 936 is the number to text us on. Coming up, fire and emergency agencies met in Launceston this morning to assess the seasonal outlook and preparations for spring bushfires. We'll find out what's forecast in the next hour. And it's nearly time for the banger, the 3 o'clock banger. I've got a goodie planned for you today. But after that, as we do every Thursday, we'll have a quick, easy and yummy school night dinner, a recipe for you that you can whip up when you get home. And today it's a bit of a twofer. Not only do you get a recipe for baked chicken wings, yum, the kids will love those, you'll also get a recipe for homemade crispy chili oil as well. So you can give the kids the baked no chili oil and then you can add the chili oil. How delicious does that sound? All you have to do to get the recipes is send a text. The word is dinner. D-I-N-N-E-R on 0438 922 936. That's 0438 922 936. Now, police remain at the scene of a single vehicle crash on the southern outlet at Mount Nelson after the Mount Nelson turnoff heading towards Kingston. The left-hand lane is currently blocked. Motorists are asked to avoid the area or anticipate delays until the scene is cleared. And Mitch is stuck in that traffic and he says avoid the southern outlet. It's been a couple more bingles on the hill. Oh no, going towards the original crash. And traffic's at about a standstill. So southern outlet near the Mount Nelson turnoff, plus some bingles. Stay away from the southern outlet heading south if you can. It's coming up to 9 minutes past 3 o'clock. Let's have our banger for today. And this one is from Bob Seger and the Silver Bullet Band.

0: Bob Seger and the Silver Bullet Band. Did you like that one as the banger for 3 o'clock? That's something Joel does every day. Old time rock and roll from 1978 at 12 minutes past 3 o'clock. And my name's Tracy Strong. I'm filling in for Joel. He's away today, tomorrow and Monday. He'll be back on Tuesday, just taking some leave. Nothing sinister going on there. It's really nice to have your company. And right now, it's time for this week's school night dinner. This is a regular segment on the afternoon program where we share a recipe that you can pick up the ingredients for on your way home and have on the table and ready to eat fairly quickly without too much fuss. Sounds pretty good, doesn't it? Well, today we're talking chicken wings, and Tasmanian chef Peter Cooksley joins us. He's been busy in high schools around the state teaching students practical kitchen skills through the Foodies program. Good afternoon, Peter.
1: Hello, how are you?
0: Good. Lovely to meet you. And our topic today has been new directions you've taken. You've taken some new directions in your life too.
1: Yeah. I started doing Foodies about 2 years ago, but before that I was a chef for 20 years, commercial kitchens.
0: Tell us about Foodies. What is it?
1: So it's a pathway program for Tasmanian high school students, and showing them ways into agriculture and hospitality as a career.
0: Okay. Do you like it?
1: I love it.
0: What do you love about it?
1: It's so good. I don't know. I guess I've always served food to a somewhat wealthy clientele.
0: Ah, yes.
1: And I love small-scale Tasmanian producers, and I love getting their stories out there. So now I get to show it to young people and kind of, I don't know, set a bit of a spark for them.
0: Get them early. Get in there early.
1: Yeah, that's it.
0: And as far as what you've been doing with the students lately, you've been working on breaking down a chook. Tell us about that.
1: Yeah, so a big part of it is building some life skills in cooking, and I just love the idea of showing them how to take a chicken and turn it into 6 or 8 meals. Yeah, so we get groups. We do it 10 at a time, high school students from...
0: And do they all get a chook?
1: Yeah, everyone gets a chook.
0: Okay.
1: And a knife. And, slightly intimidating for me having that happen, but it's been great so far. Really build such great interest in cooking for themselves, and surprising in how easy it can be once you know a couple little bits, ways to enter it.
0: Mm. I've just got some more texts coming in about the southern outlet, so I'm just going to repeat. There's been a single vehicle crash on the southern outlet at Mount Nelson after the Mount Nelson turnoff heading towards Kingston. The left-hand lane is currently blocked. Motorists are asked to avoid the area or anticipate delays until the scene is closed. And we did get a text a little earlier from Mitch, who's stuck in that traffic, and he just says avoid the southern outlet. There's been a couple more Bingles on the hill going down towards the original crash, and traffic's just about at a standstill. Heavy delays on the hill from Hobart to Mount Nelson. So I will keep repeating that information every 10 minutes or so. And if there's any updates, I'll bring them to you as well. 1300 222 936 or 0438 922 936 if you want to contact us with any updates as well. Peter Cooksley is from School Food Matters, and he's part of the Foodies program working with students. So let's get back to the chook. Sorry, so they've all got a chook.
1: Yep.
0: And they pull it apart.
1: Yeah,
0: and so do you? I'm interested, and I guess the teachers are probably kind of keen to see how you do it as well.
1: Yeah, we get lots of interest from the other teachers around the school and the leadership group coming and looking and trying to learn as well, find out how they can break down a chicken for themselves.
0: What is the best way to break them down, if you can give us a few dot points?
1: I like to take the breasts off first. It's all about kind of following your knife along the bones, really. If you take your time bit by bit, you kind of work your way, and it's just doing it a few times to work it out.
0: Mm. And what are some things that you do with the bits that people might not even think to do?
1: Well, we always make a stock from all the bones. That's a big one. Save that. And the Foodies is a 3-day project, so we try and do this on the first day, and then the stock comes back and we use that for a meal cooked for the school at the end. That's a good one. And then this recipe with the chicken wings.
0: Yes.
1: It's really good.
0: Let's get into it. Chicken wings as a meal. Are these to be used as an entree or as a main meal?
1: I have them as a main at home.
0: Yep.
1: Yeah, they're quite an expensive cut of the chicken. You can pick them up on special at Hill Street. They're $3 a kilo the other day. So, yeah, cooking a whole lot of them is a really good thing.
0: Okay. How do we do it? What's the best way?
1: So I like to bake them with some sweet soy and a bit of 5-spice. Nice and simple. And I cut up a lemon with them as well. Okay. So about a kilo of wings, a couple of tablespoons of soy, and the same in sweet soy, teaspoon of 5-spice. Give that a good mix around, and then onto a lined tray.
0: So you just go in, get it on them.
1: Yep.
0: Use your hands.
1: Yeah, nice and covered.
0: Yep. And then onto a tray.
1: Yep. And then I like to put them kind of the skin side down, I suppose, so the flat side of the largest piece. It'll make sense when you have a look at them.
0: Yeah, the flat side down.
1: Yeah, the kind of the wings poke up. And that just kind of means that there's more contact area with the marinade on the bottom. Okay. And cook it about halfway through there, so about 20 minutes in a 190-degree oven. And then at that point, I would try and flip them all over so those points get some nice... a nice extra dry colour so they go crispy.
0: Yes, so how is it? Does baking them mean they're still juicy on the inside but get a bit crispy on the outside?
1: Yeah, absolutely. The chicken wings do so much work on the chicken, so they've got all that lovely lovely flavour in there and gelatinous bits in the tendons. So, yeah, they stay nice and moist and then chewy on the wingtips.
0: Okay, so you cook them one way, flip them. So how long does it all take?
1: About 45 minutes, depending on your oven.
0: Okay.
1: Might take a bit longer. I like to take them until there's little burnt bits on the edges.
0: Oh, yum.
1: Yeah, way more tasty.
0: And your kids, do they have them with something else or?
1: Kind of whatever the flavour of the moment is, a big bowl of steaming rice and then whatever veggies in the fridge at my place. It's pretty consistently broccoli.
0: Okay.
1: That gets eaten with these. But, yeah, I like to make a little chili oil. It's a chili oil that we've made with a lot of students as well. There's a recipe on there for that one as well.
0: Yes. Talk us through the chili oil.
1: Yeah, so super simple. Lots of dry spice. So there's Korean chili. There's some hemp seeds in there and then some more five spice powder. So you put all the dry ingredients into one container, either a high-sided metal one or another saucepan, and then into the pot goes some oil and a couple of slices of ginger.
0: Okay.
1: And that's on a medium high heat. So the ginger kind of acts as a thermometer, I suppose. So you don't have to wait for a perfect temperature. Once that ginger starts to go golden brown around the edges, you can pour that over your dry ingredients. And once it's cooled, delicious chili oil.
0: And so you can, take off some for the kids and then add the chili oil to your own.
1: Yeah, exactly.
0: Just drizzle it?
1: Yeah, we've got a lot of, being a chef, we've got a lot of condiments in our fridge, and this is always one that comes out and sits in the middle of the table.
0: Okay, so you can keep it for a fairly long time in the fridge?
1: Yeah, absolutely. There's no real, apart from the ginger, it's all dry ingredients and gets pretty pasteurised.
0: Fantastic.
1: Once the oil goes in.
0: So what else is on the agenda with the kids in the next few weeks? What are you going to be teaching?
1: We're out to Cosgrove next week, which will be fun. We've got 3 days out there in their new kitchen. So we're going to go visit Pigeonhole and see how the baking happens. We'll go out and see Mona and visit their operations, have some lunch on the lawns. Another local chef come in to cook some pizzas with us. And then our final day will be on the food truck. So we'll use the chicken breasts for that one, make some sandwiches with some focaccia starter used from Pigeonhole.
0: So when you mentioned that you're working with a new audience, an audience that you're not used to,
1: yeah,
0: when you're working in high-end restaurants, what's the satisfaction you get? What do you hope the kids take away from it and implement?
1: Well, the probably the biggest compliment that you get at the moment is, that's actually not bad.
0: That's huge with teenagers, isn't it?
1: That's been great. But, yeah, I guess I've always had really great access to the high end of Tasmanian food, which there is a lot of and gets spoken a lot about. But that access for people who live in those neighbourhoods is quite low. So I just love opening their eyes to the products that are made around them. Mm. And up in Deloraine, we went and visited the truffle farm up there and went back to school and made some truffle macaroni and cheese. And it's so good to see young people having access to that incredible food that we've got around us in Tassie.
0: Have you done the truffle macaroni and cheese on this radio station yet?
1: No, that one doesn't quite fit with the school food. nutrition. It's a bit of a treat one, that.
0: It sounds delicious. I do love truffle. There's a place in Melbourne where you can go and get a drink by the river, and they do truffle chips.
1: Yeah,
0: so they do chips, hot chips with this truffle cheese thing on them. Oh my God. What is it about truffle that we just can't?
1: This deeply unctuous, earthy thing to it.
0: Yeah, unbelievable. Excellent. All right, so Peter, thank you very much for that. I'll give out the telephone number so people can get a copy of the recipe, but that's one that you should be able to turn around fairly easily tonight
1: One for footy final season as well.
0: Oh, absolutely. Yep, cool. Thanks, Peter.
1: Thank you.
0: That's Peter Cooksley from the Foodies program. He's been taking us through the baked chicken wings and that yummy chili oil. Do you like the sound of that for dinner tonight? All you have to do is this. Text the word dinner, D-I-N-N-E-R, to 0438 922 936. That's 0438 922 936, and we will send you a copy of the recipe. It's 22 minutes past three.
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0: And just bringing you a traffic update. A listener has let us know there's been another crash in Hobart this afternoon. I'll repeat information about the Mount Nelson one in just a moment. But first, a listener's let us know that there's been another crash. Five-vehicle rear-ender on the Brooker. Goodness me, stay home this afternoon if you can. A five-vehicle rear-ender crash on the Brooker inbound at the Latana traffic lights, the intersection of the Brooker and Ashbolt Crescent and Bowen Road. I'll repeat that. A five-vehicle rear-ender crash on the Brooker inbound at the Latana traffic lights, the intersection of the Brooker with Ashbolt Crescent and Bowen Road. Another update, this one's from about 5 minutes ago, the crash at Mount Nelson. The earlier crash at Mount Nelson has been cleared, but as Mitch told us earlier, there's been another crash on the outlet, outbound on the southern outlet between Hobart and Mount Nelson heading towards Kingston. Motorists are asked to avoid the area or anticipate delays until the scene of the other crash is cleared. Traffic's just about at a standstill on the southern outlet from Davey Street right up to Mount Nelson. Heavy delays. Avoid the southern outlet if possible. 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Great to have your company. Still to come on the program, the fire season. Have you been hearing about the El Nino, and the impact that might have on our fire season? Fire and Emergency Services met in Launceston this morning to assess the seasonal outlook and preparations for spring bushfires. We'll be talking about that soon.
5: 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And the best part? 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
0: We'll have the weather for you soon as well, but just an update for Mount Nelson. No traffic issues south of that turnoff incident, but uphill at Cat's Eye Corner is causing a real problem. Emergency services arrived at 3:10. So should be fine in around 35 minutes. Basically, if you can avoid the southern outlet at the moment, please do. There's also been a five-vehicle rear-ender on the Brooker. Stay safe, everyone.

0: don't mind a bit of Lady Gaga. Sorry, lady, I didn't let you finish there before I started talking. Lady Gaga on 936 ABC Hobart and ABC Northern Tasmania. My name's Tracy Strong. A very good afternoon to you. Coming up to 29 minutes past 3 o'clock, I'll bring you the weather. Then we'll hopefully have an update on all the traffic that's happening. So do stand by for that. And then in the next half hour, we're going to check in on preparations for this year's fire season. All the agencies met in Launceston this morning to discuss the upcoming fire season. We'll find out what they talked about, what we're preparing for, and what we should be doing right now at the start of spring to be ready for the fire season. Now, let's check in on the weather for the state today. Fine. West to southwesterly winds, and in the population centres across the state, it's currently 17 degrees in Devonport in Burnie, 19 in Launceston, and 20 in Hobart. There's a gale warning for the southeast coast and a strong wind warning for the Channel and southwest coast. Tomorrow, mostly fine and sunny, with areas of morning frost about inland parts, westerly winds tending light and variable. And on Saturday, a fine and mostly sunny day, patchy morning frost and fog about inland parts. On 936 ABC Radio Hobart, here is what's happening on the roads that you've been telling us about, and we've been getting updates as well from State Roads. There's been a 5-vehicle rear-ender crash on the Brooker inbound at the Latana traffic lights, the intersection of the Brooker with Ashbolt Crescent and Bowen Road. That's causing delays on the Brooker inbound from Derwent Park to Latana. In Mount Nelson, the earlier crash at Mount Nelson has been cleared, but as one of our texters told us earlier, there's been another crash on the outlet on the way up the hill from Davie Street to Mount Nelson, heading towards Kingston. Police are on the scene and ask motorists to avoid the area or anticipate delays until the scene is cleared. Traffic's just about at a standstill on the southern outlet right up to Mount Nelson, and that's pushing back through Davie Street in the city as well. No traffic issues south of that Mount Nelson turn-off incident, but uphill at Cat's Eye Corner is causing a real problem. Emergency services have arrived. They did at 3:10 and should be fine in about 35 minutes from that time. So 1, 2, 3, we've got about another 15 minutes there before we expect that to be cleared. On 936 ABC Hobart, ABC Northern Tas, stay safe. My name's Tracy Strong and it's lovely to have your company. And State Roads have just sent a text, been in touch with Lucy, and they say the crash on the Brooker has just been cleared, but traffic will take a while to clear. So that five-vehicle rear ender has just been cleared, I've been told, but traffic will take a little while to clear. Hopefully it'll all clear up before everyone gets in the car to go home from work this afternoon. But you can always listen to our drive program, Statewide Drive today with Kylie Baxter for all the latest on what's happening on the roads.
1: Heavy rainfall can lead to flash flooding and there may be no time to warn you. Some places are especially dangerous, like a dry creek bed that can flood in minutes. 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

0: girl like you. Edwyn Collins, 23 minutes to four. You're on 936 ABC Radio Hobart and ABC Northern Tasmania. Now, fire and emergency services met in Launceston this morning to assess the seasonal outlook and prepare for spring bushfires. Matt Lowe from the Tasmania Fire Service will be joining us shortly and giving you an update on the forecast and what we need to be doing now to prepare. So do stay tuned for that. Also, on Monday, we play a game called Postcode Bingo, and I'll be presenting on Monday. So I really want you to help me out here. Each week, we randomly pick a Tasmanian postcode and see who and what we can find there. And we talk for a whole hour to people from this postcode. And on Monday, we're off to Lauderdale. 7021 is Lauderdale. And I'm keen to hear who you think we should be having a chat to. Who's interesting who lives in Lauderdale? Evan from Lauderdale called, and he's not nominating himself. He's suggesting that we have a chat to his next door neighbours because they're retired and they're just amazing, he says. They do lots of revegetation work on the Ross Common, clean up Ralph's Bay, and were instrumental in stopping the Ralph's Bay redevelopment. He says they're the sort of people who every time they go for a walk, they carry a plastic bag to pick up the rubbish. So that's who he suggested to us this afternoon for Postcode Bingo. Who do you think we should be talking to on Monday from Lauderdale? Keen to hear your thoughts. 0438 922 936 is the text number. Send us a text, and over the next couple of days, Lucy and I will give them a call and see if they'll come on Monday.
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0: And it's lovely to have your company today on the afternoon show. I'm filling in for Joel. Joel Reinberger will be back with you on Tuesday, so I'm here today, tomorrow and on Monday. Right now, fire and emergency service agencies met in Launceston this morning to assess the seasonal outlook and preparations for spring bushfires. There's particular concern around dry conditions in parts of the state, and authorities are urging us not to wait until there's a fire to start preparing. Matt Lowe is Deputy Chief Officer with the Tasmania Fire Service and joins me now. Good afternoon.
5: Good afternoon, Tracy.
0: Which agencies were represented at today's meeting?
5: So the main three fire agencies being the Tasmania Fire Service, the Parks and Wildlife Service and Sustainable Timber Tasmania were present. We also had a raft of other stakeholders from police, Ambulance Tasmania. We had some of our federal counterparts from the National Aerial Firefighting Centre and the National Resource Sharing Centre, and also a lot of our contractors that bring their aircraft in for us to use over summer come from the mainland. So a lot of those were there as well. So it was 300 to 400 people from across the broad spectrum of emergency services.
0: Okay, so what were the main concerns that have been raised about the fire season ahead?
5: Yeah, so our keynote speaker today was the Bureau of Meteorology, and they were talking about the spring outlook and some early indications for what we can expect into summer. As you'd be aware, the spring outlook, whilst it's normal across the state, there are some areas of concern for us being the upper northeast east coast, the Furneaux group. So that's the area of concern, and that's due to a lack of rainfall in the area. And we're really now on a watching brief for what rain will occur on the east coast. If we do not get that rain through spring, it means we could have the early onset of fire season, particularly in those areas. But again, it's important for the community to note that last year we had a normal fire outlook for the whole state, but we still saw those, well, small fires at Stieglitz and Dolphin Sands, while small, they still impacted communities significantly, and we saw a large amount of structures lost, unfortunately.
0: So how concerned are you about the dry areas in the east and the northeast?
5: I'm definitely concerned. I've met recently in the recent weeks with the fire commissioners and chiefs from across the other states and jurisdictions, and every state has similar concerns. In my experience, it's normally some states have concerns, others don't. But there is a consistent concern across the country with the El Nino pattern that's forming. There is potential for a lot more drier and hotter periods across the state.
0: So do you think we might have an early start to the bushfire season? Is it getting earlier each year, Matt?
5: It's drier than it was last year. So, again, it depends on that spring rainfall. That's the key for us at the moment. If we get more spring rainfall, then that will push the start of the fire season out, hopefully to later into the year or early new year. But again, we're reliant on that that rainfall. And with that El Nino pattern, there is potential for some wetter fronts to come across the state, particularly on the east coast. But again, we don't know. But regardless of what's going to happen, we are now preparing as we would normally, and we're asking the community to prepare also.
0: What are you doing to prepare? Anything different to normal?
5: So this year, we will. Today was our keynote briefing, and then that will cascade down through all our brigades and units across SES, TFS and the other fire agencies. We'll be exercising, finalising our training and preparation of equipment for our, particularly our volunteer brigades as we move into summer, so we ensure everyone's ready to go. We will start looking at the weather conditions and looking at a time when we'll bring in our contract aircraft because we negotiate their release from, they're currently working in Queensland, and then they'll come down here as the fire season moves down the east coast of Australia.
0: So when do you make decisions about that?
5: Under our contracts, we're required to give minimum 2 weeks' notice. Over the coming weeks, I'll start meeting weekly with the other fire agencies to review the rainfall, the soil dryness and the whole, and the vegetation curing. And then we'll make a call on when we bring the aircraft in, when we bring in restrictions like fire permits, and also if there's a need for total fire bans as we move through this warmer, drier period.
0: Matt Lowe is Deputy Chief Officer with the Tasmanian Fire Service. He's with us talking about the upcoming bushfire season. Key firefighting agencies met in Launceston today to assess the seasonal outlook and to discuss preparations. Let's talk preparations, Matt. For people listening who haven't done anything yet to prepare, what are the key things you'd like them to be doing ASAP?
5: So for those people that are that live anywhere in Tasmania, as you'd be aware, most areas of Tasmania are fire prone. So even people that live in the suburbs, I heard you mentioning Lauderdale earlier. I live at Lauderdale and I do some preparations around my property around this time of year when I'm moving the firewood away from the house back into a shed further away. Simple things like that, cleaning up litter and gutters. For smaller properties, for larger properties, clearing bigger areas around the house. So we recommend 30 metres, undertaking, if safe to do so, fuel reduction burns. We will be we've already commenced our whole of government fuel reduction burn program. And now is a perfect time to burn with the nice still days, sunny days, and then we go into a cooler night. It is a great time to burn safely. So we're encouraging people, regardless of where you are, to clean up your properties. We're also asking people to make a plan. So you can go onto our website, spend 5 minutes and make just a quick plan. For people that live in rural, remote areas, there's more information where you can do a more in-depth plan. There's community fire protection plans for over 170 communities across the state, which will give you valuable information to assist with developing that plan. And probably the most critical one with the plans is it will give you the, the courage to act in a stressful situation because you would have pre-planned on your decision-making.
0: Yeah, I think
5: that's... We see it all across the world where people react to a situation which they're not used to, and many people in Tasmania would not be used to or have forgotten about fires when they do come around their area. So having that pre-planned what you're going to do and follow that plan. It just makes a stressful situation that much easier to manage.
0: It's 13 minutes to 4 o'clock on 936 ABC Hobart and ABC Northern Tasmania. Matt Lowe is the Deputy Chief Fire Officer with the Tasmania Fire Service. Matt, before we let you go, the Tangatina Power Station fire, what have your investigators found about how that fire started?
5: Yes, the fire scene examination has been completed and the property has been handed back to Hydro. Took a significant amount of time for the scene to be processed due to weather conditions making it unsafe to enter and the presence of burnt or fire damaged asbestos. But the team have done an amazing job and they've determined the fire to be accidental. So they've located an area on the ground level of the building where the fire's come from, a workshop area. There are a number of possible ignition sources within that area, and they'll work on that over the coming months to, if they can determine if one of those were the cause. If not, they'll have the area of origin. But I guess importantly for the community, it has been deemed to be an accidental fire.
0: Mm. So when you say accidental, does that mean something has sparked because of something a person did accidentally, or that a fire started because something's just started itself?
5: That's a great question. In this case, because the power station is currently, or it wasn't staffed at the time, it's something that's happened, whether it's been a failed, I'm not going to...
0: Speculate,
5: but it may have been a failed electrical device or something like that. So there's a number of, you can appreciate with the fire damage, there's a number of possible causes, but all those possible causes sit within the accidental category determination. So
0: what does the investigation look like moving forward then?
5: So over the coming months, the fire investigation team will collate their final witness statements, further information from Aurora, and then compile the report for the insurance company and any other interested parties.
0: So Matt Lowe, before you leave us, what would be the key messages you'd like to get across to Tasmanians, but particularly those in the east and the northeast, about being prepared this fire season?
5: Yep. The key message, as I mentioned, is the plan, and something you haven't mentioned yet is knowing where to get your information. So the TasAlert app is the single point of truth for quick information on what's happening in your area. You can set it up to alert you for any new fires in your area. And then obviously ABC radio is also a great a way of getting your information. We will put out warnings as our number one priority when fires are burning out of control, but we rely on the community to be able to know where to find those warnings. So if you live in an area of bad connectivity, then I suggest you'd have an AM radio ready to go there so you can get your information from the radio or the app if you have that connectivity.
0: Mm. Matt Lowe, thanks for taking the time to talk us through that this afternoon.
5: No problem. Thanks, Tracy. Bye.
0: Matt Lowe, Deputy Chief Fire Officer with the Tasmania Fire Service. There was a multi-agency bushfire season briefing in Launceston this morning, and you'll hear more about that on Statewide Drive with Kylie Baxter this afternoon. Now, if you're in the south of the state, this Saturday there's a free event where you can chat with the Tasmania Fire Service, the Bureau, SES and other emergency services in person. It's called the Get Ready Hobart Community Event. Get Ready Hobart. It's out the front of Princess Wharf No. 1 and runs from 10 a.m. to 2 p.m. on Saturday. And the ABC will be there. You can come and have a chat with us. The emergency broadcasters, we're your emergency broadcaster, as Matt said there. Make sure you've got your AM radio ready this fire season and have it tuned to 936 ABC Hobart and ABC Northern Tasmania. And if you come along in the south of the state to Get Ready Hobart, there are these really awesome emergency kit bags that we have. I just grabbed one this afternoon, actually, to put my torch in, and I thought it'd be great to put passports and information that you need to grab in a fire situation. So do come along and see the team at Princess Wharf No. 1 from 10 till 2 on Saturday. It's 9 minutes to 4 now on 936 ABC Radio Hobart, ABC Northern Tas.

0: Susie Quattro, Stubblin' In, 5 to 4, news at 4 o'clock. But before we go there, comedian Bron Lewis is in Hobart tonight and tomorrow with a few sold-out shows. And last time she was in Hobart, Bron came in for a chat with Joel Rheinberger, on this show, the afternoon show. And she told Joel how after teaching for 10 years, she turned her thick skin into stand-up comedy. After all, once you've faced down a few dozen year nines, handling drunk hecklers is easy.
1: The people charged with teaching the youth of today need a thick skin, because youngsters certainly do say the darndest things. For high school teacher Bron Lewis, laughing at them was one way of coping with her career.
2: One kid brought bullets to my class and said, "Hey, Miss Lewis, if I had bullets, you'd be dead." So when I started, I had year eights and year nines, and they gave me hell.
1: Before becoming a teacher, Bron earned an audition for an acting school. She didn't show up for it, fearful of rejection. So teaching was the next best thing, or so she thought.
2: And I was a teacher for 10 years, and the thing that I was lacking before, which was resilience.
1: Certainly do say the darndest things. For high school teacher Bron Lewis, laughing at them was one way of coping with her career.
2: One kid brought bullets to my class and said, "Hey, Miss Lewis, if I had bullets, you'd be dead." So when I started, I had year eights and year nines, and they gave me hell.
1: Before becoming a

0: resilience, teaching offers in spades. Countless times, or being told where to go, or being told, because I'd try and put jokes in my classes, and some kids would like it, but most kids were like, just roll their eyes, like, oh, here she goes again. I feel like teaching gave me so much resilience that you get heckled all day long as a teacher. The kids yelling stuff out, this is boring, I'm not doing it, no. And then, you know, you have to be like, can you put your vape back in your pocket? So all, please, just like for 1 minute, it'd be so good. They're like, it's not. And then you have to argue with them about like the most inane things, to the point where I thought, if I do this for another year, I think I will crumble.
1: Enough was enough and the stage lights beckoned.
2: Well, I'm from Wagga Wagga. I only speak English a bit.
0: And so I had no other skills apart from demanding people's attention and often unsuccessfully. I had 10 years of awful audience members, 10 years of bombing. And when I got into comedy, I thought, there's nothing can hurt me. And I've had hecklers, and they're so easy to deal with. So when you are on stage and you've got a heckler, the lady who's had 19 white wines, you're like, this is going to be a walk in the park. And it is, always. I love it so much.
2: I said to one of my friends, I'm fine with just having just English in there, because I know that when I'm tired, I get confused already. So if I was fluent in two languages, when I'm tired, I reckon the wrong one would come out and I'd have no idea. And my mate, who is bilingual, she went, yeah, Bron, that is one of the most ignorant things you've ever said. I said, I wouldn't have thought so.
3: That's comedian Bron Lewis. She's going to be performing in Hobart tonight and tomorrow. She's a teacher turned comedian. And as we heard there, ladies with a few wines under their belt, they're nothing compared to year 8 and 9 students. Bron's going to be at the Odeon tomorrow Thursday today at 6:30, and at the Theatre Royal. She's got two shows on Friday at 6:30 and 8:30. And apparently there's a wait list, so nice to hear from her, and thanks to Joel for that story. And my name's Tracy Strong. Joel's away at the moment. He'll be back on Tuesday, so I'm with you tomorrow.
4: Kylie Baxter with you. Great to have you on The Drive program. This is what we're talking about today. How do you keep your children or your grandchildren safe online? With the advent of AI, it's such a rapidly changing environment. And after 4, we're talking to the Australian Federal Police about practical steps that you can take to keep your kids safe. And I'll be joined by the winner of Alone Australia, because a 40-year-old Tasmanian from Sanford in the state south claimed the crown and $250,000. Something else I'll be talking a lot about today is the traffic, because police were at the scene of a multi-car crash near the intersection of the Brooker Highway and Ashbolt Crescent, Lutana. There's been lots of other crashes and the city is gridlocked.
5: When you need the facts...
6: But obviously the East Coast is drier than the West. That's a fairly normal pattern for Tasmania.
5: If it's relevant to you...
7: The monopoly that this gives Calvary is concerning the procedures that might not be available to patients.
5: Turn to...
8: Good afternoon, this is Hayden Smith with ABC News. Tasmania's Forest Practices Regulator says it will review how it conducts land clearing investigations after hundreds of farmers protested outside Parliament House in Hobart today. Adam Holmes reports.
9: Triabunna farmer William Ferguson was fined $100,000 in the Magistrates Court after clearing 19 hectares of forest, including threatened vegetation, without approval. It prompted farmer Lindsay White to gather examples of what he describes as overreach by the regulator, the Forest Practices Authority, culminating in tractors being parked in front of Parliament House. Farmers questioned how the FPA conducts its investigations, including entering properties. In response, the FPA will carry out an independent review and work with TasFarmers to improve its advice to farmers.
8: Tasmania's forest practices regulations are currently being reviewed. Tasmanian firefighting agencies say significant spring rainfall is needed to ease conditions ahead of the state's bushfire season. While the spring bushfire outlook is normal for most of Tasmania, parts of the east coast and northeast

0: East, including the Furno Group, face a heightened risk. It comes after a number of East Coast communities were ravaged by bushfires at the end of last year. Tasmania Fire Service Deputy Chief Officer Matt Lowe says rain is needed to prevent dry conditions from developing across the state.
1: This does raise concerns for many of us here. We did see an event last weekend where we did get some rain. Whilst that rain was welcome, we do need more leading into spring.
0: Equality Tasmania says a bill banning conversion practices will be the most effective conversion law in Australia if it passes. Draft legislation to ban the practices, which seek to change a person's sexual orientation or gender identity, was released by the Greens for consultation this year and has now been tabled in Parliament. The updated bill includes making it a criminal offence to conduct conversion practices, explicit protections for asexual people, mandatory reporting of conversion practices, and extra clarity about what does and does not constitute a conversion practice. Rodney Croom from Equality Tasmania says the bill has been a decade in the making.
2: We first raised the alarm about conversion practices in Tasmania in 2016, and I'm really, really happy to see that we finally have a bill on the table in the Tasmanian Parliament that will do the job of preventing these harmful and cruel practices.
0: The government has not yet expressed a position on the bill. Opposition leader Angus Taylor hasn't given an indication as to whether the coalition will support the government's illicit tobacco legislation. When asked, he said he hadn't seen the legislation and repeated the opposition's policy to reduce the tobacco excise to cut into the criminal market share. Assistant Customs Minister Julian Hill says changes will afford police powerful new tools to prosecute smoke shops.
3: Think about it as a list of observable indicators, like is the tobacco appropriately packaged? Is it being concealed? Does it have paperwork at the border? Or my personal favourite, is the retail price of this packet of cigarettes less than the amount of excise and GST combined?
0: Victoria has officially decriminalised begging after Parliament voted to remove the offence. Begging was previously punishable by up to 12 months in prison. The move now brings Victoria in line with several other states, including New South Wales, which decriminalised begging almost 50 years ago. Prime Minister Anthony Albanese has paid tribute to the people who lost their lives in the September 11th, 2001 terror attacks ahead of the 25th anniversary of the tragedy. Nearly 3,000 people from more than 100 countries died in the coordinated attacks by extremist group Al-Qaeda against the United States. During question time, Mr. Albanese read out the names of the 10 Australians who lost their lives and says tomorrow Australians will pause to remember.
4: We'll also think about those whose lives were changed forever. All who lived with loss, all who suffered with grief, trauma and sickness, and all who still endure the burden of memories that simply will not fade.
0: To Tasmania's weather, there's a gale warning for the southeast coast and a strong wind warning for the channel and the southwest coast. For the state, fine this afternoon with west to southwesterly winds. In the population centres, it's currently 17 degrees in Burnie, 18 in Devonport, 19 in Launceston and 19 in Hobart. Tomorrow is looking fine and mostly sunny with areas of morning frost about inland parts, westerly winds tending light and variable. 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
9: Thanks for joining me. Traffic is a bit of a nightmare. I've got an update for you in just a moment. But if you've been following the Tangatina Power Station fire and wondering what happened, it's been deemed accidental and investigations into its cause are continuing. So Hydro Tasmania says the state of the turbines will determine how long it will be before the station can be rebuilt and start generating again. It's been confirmed the fire started in a workshop area away from the generating equipment, but the loss has hit workers really hard, especially those who worked at the site over many decades. And as further news comes to hand on that, I'll

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0: Traffic. Oh, it looks like an absolute shocker this afternoon. Police are at the scene of a multi-car crash near the intersection of Brooker Highway and Ashbolt Crescent, Lutana. I did hear at one point it was five cars heading towards Hobart. That is, motorists asked to slow down, anticipate delays. At this stage, no serious injuries reported. Police and other emergency services, this is a different accident, have also been responding to a crash on the southern outlet in South Hobart heading towards Mount Nelson. Once again, delays there. Separately, the earlier crash at Mount Nelson, that has now been cleared. But the delays from those three different crashes have gridlocked parts of the city. Davey Street hardly moving and large parts of the city at a standstill. The team Building Tasmania, formerly State Roads, are so flat out, but we will bring you up updates where possible through the drive program. In the meantime, I'm relying on you. Where are you right now in the traffic and how bad is it? Send me a text if it's safe. 0438 922 936. And also, you can call me 1300 222 936. John X says he's actually passed Ashbolt Crescent on the highway and it does look like that has been cleared. So that could be good news. If anyone else has got a traffic update, it's constantly changing. I would like to know. Get in touch. It's 4:08.
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0: I've got a question for you. Have many questions, don't I? That's quite common. How do you keep your children or your grandchildren safe online? It's a big thing these days. We talk about AI quite a bit, artificial intelligence, because it's such a rapidly changing environment. In a moment, I'm talking to the Australian Federal Police about practical steps that you can take to keep your kids safe.
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0: It is National Child Protection Week this week, so a timely reminder to check in with your kids or grandkids about what they're actually up to online. The Australian Federal Police released stats this week that show a 21% increase in reports of online child exploitation in 2025 and 26. So, how worried should we be? What can we do to keep our kids safe? That's the big question. Federal Police Commander Joanne Cameron works in the human exploitation area and joins me on the line. Good afternoon, Commander Cameron.
5: Hi, Kylie, and hi to the listeners. Great to be with you.
0: How worried should we be about the rise in reports of online child exploitation, especially sexual exploitation?
5: Kylie, it's a fairly sobering figure that you just shared with your listeners. And unfortunately, we've seen an increase year on year with respect to this horrendous crime. And that's really the only way I can frame it. Now, people might be really concerned that more and more offending's happening. I'm hopeful that some of that rise in reporting is actually more and more awareness is happening and more education is happening, so that people who need help from authorities are actually reporting more of this. Why? Everyone has a phone, everyone has a device, and everyone's online these days. And the rapid rise of technology has been wonderful. It's been fantastic. Kids are learning new things and we're connecting with each other and using technology in really positive ways. But at that same time, it's opening up threats and risks to our kids and ourselves. But today we're talking about our kids on how to keep them safe. And as much as it's sobering to hear about the amount of risk or the number of crime that's happening, we can also focus on the positive things so that you can prevent it from happening to yourself and your kids.
0: Now, teenagers in particular can be really difficult to engage with. I'm sure a lot of parents would agree with that, or anyone that's got teenagers in their lives. So how do you advise families open up a conversation about this online safety?
5: Absolutely. You know, I'm going to say if you've even got a five-year-old in your world, you can start having a conversation and you think, goodness gracious, how on earth could I talk to my littlies about that? The ACE website ACE.

0: ECCE.gov.au has a whole range of resources. They're resources that can start with a storybook aimed at 5 to 8-year-olds. And that book's called Jack Changes the Game. But you focus there in the question in relation to teenagers. There's also a great prevention and awareness raising campaign that we deliver across Australia, and it's in high schools and it's for teenagers. It's called Think You Know. That information that's shared in these Think You Know sessions, where you can go and parents and carers can access this information through Think You Know. Kids get this information through their school in their classrooms with their teachers, delivered by local police. It's all of that safety messaging that you need so that you can recognise signs, whether it's yourself or your kids, you know what to do, you know how to protect yourself. But goodness, if something happens, you know where to go and get help.
1: Yeah, that's such good advice. And what else would you recommend in the way of the kind of usernames that children should consider? Because a lot of kids do have a username. Is that kind of important in this story?
0: It absolutely is. It goes to how much information kids, or any of us really, are freely giving away to people online who you don't even know who they are. You've never met them in real life. So that username that kids might use, it might be giving away their real name. It might be giving away the year they're born because they remember that number. It might be giving away other identifiers. And you might think, oh, who cares? No one really cares. Offenders care, because they gather and garner information over the course of a period of time on a victim and build up enough information about that person that can then be used against them. It tricks that victim into thinking that they know this person. It tricks them into thinking that it could be a friend of a friend. In actual fact, it could be just a complete unknown offender online targeting you. So doing anything to protect your information, you might not go and leave it on the bus stop or on the train. You probably shouldn't be posting it online either.
1: And so are parental controls, are they a useful thing? Do they even work?
0: They absolutely do. We work strongly with the platforms to tell them, and any platform in the industry are aware of putting controls in the hands of users and the hands of parents, so that you can understand how is your child engaging online, what are they doing, whether they're gaming or chatting or talking to others. Taking care of what those controls can be. Another call out are things where there's direct message functions, and this often happens on gaming platforms. You might just think it's a game they're playing. These games are connected and they have direct messaging, like a text messaging or a messaging chat, where offenders can come in thinking that you're just another part of the game and start targeting children and start trying to message them on a very innocent looking gaming platform, and then try to get them to move to a private messaging. And that's the red flag. That's one of those red flags, trying to move them onto a private platform where the child can get isolated, and then that sort of grooming behaviour can start to happen. So I really do encourage parents and carers to teach yourself a little bit about the way your kids are using the online environment.
1: Now, this texter, Glenn, I'd be curious to know what you think about this. He says it's really simple to keep children safe online. He says, unplug the internet connection at home, and if they have a mobile phone, ensure it's a dumb phone with no screen. A phone that does SMS and make calls is all they require. He says we grew up without this technology and they do not need it either, and they should not be encouraged to use it, let alone permitted to. Is it as simple as that?
0: Well, we might look at it through the lens of when do you start teaching your children how to engage with technology? And when would you make a decision to start putting those things in the hands of your children? And how long do you want to wait before you do that? Now, I'm certainly not here to be the parent police, but we're here to give good sound advice and advice that you think is fit for your family. These are decisions families need to make. They're decisions I would suggest that need to be the kids need to be part of those decisions. And another point I really want to make is that we're not just talking about apps and technology and devices and phones. We're talking about the way we work and love and care for our kids, the way we engage with our kids, the relationships that we build with our kids, our roles as parents and guardians and others and other trusted adults is to look after our kids. And knowing that the world is now physical and virtual, we look after our kids in the physical world, and slowly we let them go to further and further away from home and further out onto the town, and further they get to grow up and be adults in the real world. The same thing I'd suggest.

0: needs to happen in the online environment, where you're slowly letting your child be trusted online, be protected themselves. You're building protective behaviours for them online, and they can make their own critical decisions. They know when something doesn't feel right, they come and get help. But we need to have had that conversation before anything goes wrong. So sense checking, what would we do with our kids if something happened? And maybe if you're listening in the car right now, and maybe if your kids are in the car right now with you, you can start that conversation with them before anything happens.
1: That is a great idea, and we really appreciate you joining us on the program. Thank you so much.
0: Great. Have a great day. Thanks, Kylie.
1: And that is Federal Police Commander Jo Cameron talking about child safety, because this week happens to be National Child Protection Week. The time, 17 past 4 on 936 ABC Hobart and ABC Northern Tasmania.

0: Bob Marley and the Wailers, One Love at 20 past four. Mark says, afternoon, Kylie, even though I'm exhausted, I'm still up dancing to One Love. It's what the world needs. Thank you, Mark. Now, coming up next, one for all the ladies listening. Are you taking care of your health, or are you just too busy caring for others? It is Women's Health Week this week. It seems to be a lot of weeks for something or other. So we're officially putting the hard word on you. 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
1: 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You're with Kylie Baxter.
0: Now, women are usually pretty good at knowing about their own health and what's going on with their own body. I don't know how you feel about that. But booking and getting in to have a medical check can be a different story. It is Women's Health Week this week, and my next guest has got some advice for all of us. Dr. Inga Gnatt's a clinical psychologist at Swinburne Uni, and she joins me on the line. Inga, good afternoon.
8: Hi, Kylie. How are you?
0: Yeah, good, thanks. So what do you want women to know about their health, and what should they really be thinking about?
8: Well, the theme of Women's Health Week this year is Do It Anyway. And that one really resonated with me because it's all about just taking small steps to health. And there were sort of five themes sitting under it was fuel, move, rest, breath, and connect. And I just think it's just a great opportunity to turn the spotlight back onto ourselves and think about what are some of the small things that we can do in our lives.
0: And so what do you commonly see happen with women when it comes to taking care of their own health? Because we all know, you know, we're all reminding, you know, kids get a dental check, whoever in your family, you know, go and get your bloods done, whatever it might be. What do women really need to think about?
8: Oh, it's a great point. And I think that this is just a beautiful reminder that we often are in quite caring roles. So whether it's children or parents or people in the workplace, just to take that time to also look after ourselves, because at the end of the day, we are not able to do those other important roles if we're not either physically well or mentally well or just a bit burnt out, which can happen quite easily.
0: It's important you mention that sort of sandwich generation, because
8: exactly.
0: That can really affect women, can't it? Because they're just trying to be everything for everyone. And I'm not saying men are. I know amazing men who are also stuck in that sandwich generation, or have been in the past at least, just trying to be all over the place.
8: Yeah, I completely agree. And one of the things that comes up in my practice as a clinical psychologist in that age group is sort of the onset of symptoms of perimenopause or menopause, or even just as you go through life, sometimes having to deal with, I guess, more complexity, sometimes, you know, really difficult situations or big changes that can occur. And so, keeping that in mind, and of course we have to get on with our lives, but then paying attention to some of the small things that we can do along the way.
0: Remind me again of the things we need to keep in time and keep in mind. Fuel was one of them. Let's go through those slowly and just breathe in and think what they are and how we could do that. So was fuel the first one?
8: Yes, it was. And I think that this one can come kind of a little bit fraught with danger, because I don't know about you, Kylie, but I find that there is so much information out there on what you should or shouldn't eat, or, you know, one of the ones that's come up a lot lately is sort of intermittent fasting. And then actually when you're in middle age and older, no, you shouldn't do that.
0: I know, so it's crazy,
8: really,
0: isn't it?
8: Hard.
0: I think there's a lot of messaging these days about making sure you get adequate protein across the course of a day.
8: That's right.
0: And a lot of dietitians say when it comes to vegetables, just eat the colours of the rainbow and, you know, that's a good spectrum. But there's so much to consider. Mm-hmm. You've got to get enough fibre and, you know, I'm constantly thinking, did I do this? Did I do that?
8: That's right. And of course, you know, you've got to have the means and the availability of time to be able to perhaps prep some of those things. So I guess, you know, what I find is that your best is actually usually pretty good, and that sometimes that might mean that less than perfect is absolutely fine, without sort of feeling that guilt or shame or concern that maybe you have what you've eaten is not perfect. So even just, you know, making the decision to fuel yourself in a way that makes you feel good, that gives you freedom around food. So we want people to be able to go out with their friends and family and eat and enjoy it, or if you're lucky enough to travel, to be able to enjoy what the cuisine is in the place where you're traveling to. And certainly in Hobart, you are very lucky.
0: And it's better to eat poached eggs on toast or eggs on toast than nothing, and that's still nutritious, you know, to some degree.
8: Absolutely delicious. Add a bit of avo if you can.
0: Yeah,
8: if,
0: good
8: if
0: idea.
8: It's ripe enough but hasn't gone black.
0: Now, what comes after fuel? What did we have to remember to do?
8: Yeah, so the next one is move. And this is where I think that there's a bit of a some places that we can

0: get unstuck with all of these, but when people think about moving their body, some things can get in the way. Like, for example, if you do live a very busy life, it can be really tricky to try and find enough time to do, again, what you think meets your expectations. So one of the things to keep in mind is that it doesn't have to be intense. It doesn't have to be overly structured or go on for a very long amount of time. Even 10 minutes still counts. Even just...
1: It's better than nothing, isn't it? Even if you just walk to the shop or hardly walk anywhere, take the dog up and down the road. I mean, it's better than doing nothing and you'll feel better.
0: Yeah. I mean, I must admit, I love having my dogs because they tap me on the leg and say, come on, let's go. And it's not only nice to be able to get up from my desk and have a little bit of a less sore back, but also to kind of get outside in the sunshine and also to see what I love is seeing the absolute joy on their faces. It's so grounding and lovely. So, yeah, just even the simplest things can make a big difference.
1: My guest is Inga Gannat, who's a lecturer in psychology at Swinburne Uni. We're talking about Women's Health Week. Something else is, if you happen to have a stand-up desk, and a lot of offices these days do, then just use it occasionally because it's very easy to have it and not. But we've got them all over the ABC and it does make a big difference. I'm using a stand-up desk right now, but I do have the option to sit down and talk in the microphone and all my screens go down. It's actually a really great thing.
0: Yep, I've got the same thing too. And one thing I find is making sure you're wearing the right shoes so that it then doesn't end up kind of giving you sore legs and a sore back.
1: Yeah, that's a good point. Yes, I often do think about my shoes for that reason at work. Quite often I might, you know, sneak in not the best looking shoes because I just really want to be comfortable, wear my orthotics and, you know, who cares anyway, probably no one's even looking. We're fueling our body, we're moving where we can.
0: And then you might be surprised, number three is rest.
1: Yes.
0: And this probably alongside fueling ourselves well is it's important to kind of think about the fact that you don't need to earn rest. Rest is so important, and taking time and doing things that energize you. So whether it is kind of prioritizing good sleep or doing taking time to, I don't know, I find on the weekend really hard not to kind of check my email or keep working.
1: Oh, that's very hard.
0: Actually, to have that switch off.
1: Yes.
0: And maybe switching yourself off from the things that you find cognitively demanding, maybe even social media or emails or other kind of things that you can. And that can take some practice.
1: So we've got fuel your body, move more, rest. We're nearly out of time. We're hitting the news headlines shortly. What were the others? Was that it? Or was there just three?
0: Breathe.
1: Yes, Kylie, breathe.
0: Breathe and connect.
1: Breathe and so connect.
0: Connect, really important. Connect with your friends, your family. Connect with the things that bring you joy and enjoyment and be playful. It's really important to be playful and enjoy yourself.
1: Yeah, so important. Inga, thank you. Yeah. Lovely to chat to you.
0: You too. Thank you.
1: Dr. Inga Gannat there, Swinburne expert in clinical psychology. It's 4:30, right on the dot. Hayden Smith has the latest headlines. Hayden, good afternoon.
2: Australia is not pursuing a blanket-style import ban. We do have concerns about the implementation of a blanket ban and unintended consequences for Palestinians and groups that should not be targeted. We'll continue to work with our partners to protect the prospect for a two-state solution.
3: We have a much greater effect if we look to racketeer-influenced, corrupt organisation-type legislation. And in part, I think, if I've understood the wording, this goes some way toward that philosophy of action much higher up in the distribution and retail chain.
4: Throughout the year, it was 50-50. I think that there was a bit of interest there and something that I had to consider, but I just love it here so much and I really wanted to get a deal done here. It was also a decision for me and my partner to make. She also loves it here.
1: There we go. Clearly not Hayden Smith, but stuff coming up in the news. Make sure you are tuned in for the full bulletin at 5 o'clock. And, of course, ABC Television News at 7 o'clock. 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
1: I wonder if you have been watching Alone Australia. For many, it's been gripping, shocking and inspiring. And did you know? Well, I better give you a quick spoiler alert. It's already been announced, so I mean, surely everybody knows already. But if you don't want to know who won, even though they announced it on TV, we'll just tune out for a second. But here we go. Did you know that a Tasmanian from Sandford in the south of the state has won not only the title but also the money, $250,000. That is coming up, so don't go away. Bit of Mumford & Sons in the meantime.

0: Mumford & Sons, Little Iron Man. Kylie Baxter with you on Drive this afternoon. You're on 936 ABC Hobart, ABC Northern Tasmania. Now, imagine being dropped into sub-zero temperatures in a country you've never been to with barely any supplies. Forced to survive. Imagine to survive as long as you can. You're hunting for your own food. You're creating your own shelter, sourcing your own water. I don't know. To me, it sounds a bit like hell on earth. I'm a kind of like cheese and wine sort of girl, maybe a picnic, but I don't know. That sounds like tough. But some people choose to do it for their chance of winning, get this, $250,000 and bragging rights, yes. In the latest season of Alone Australia, 10 brave, you could say crazy humans are plunged into a brutal but amazing location in the wilds of the Arctic Circle. I'm talking Finland, to be exact. Now, if you don't want to find out who won and you've just tuned in, I mean, they announced it on TV, okay, last night, but if you still don't want to know for some strange reason, just giving you that spoiler alert, then just turn the radio down for a second. And this is it. The man who won is Trent Fenton, a 40-year-old Tasmanian dad from Sandford. He's a Navy veteran, a lover of the great outdoors. And if you weren't watching last night, here is the moment when his wife arrived to tell him that he'd won.
1: Oh, bullshit. You're joking. Oh, my God. We did it. We did it. You won. Oh, I'm so disappointed.
2: Let me look at you.
1: Oh, I love you so much.
2: Are you okay?
1: Oh, I'm fine. I'm fine.
0: Trent Fenton there, a very emotional moment. I'm now joined by the man himself, Trent Fenton from Alone SBS. Hello, welcome to Drive.
3: Hey, Kylie, how are you going? Thank you very much for having me.
0: Are you still in a bit of shock coming to terms with the fact you've won?
3: Oh, I sounded like a big baby in that clip, didn't I?
0: Oh, I thought it was beautiful. Oh,
3: yeah, I mean, I've had a long time to come to terms with being the winner. You know, that was filmed last year, but it's good to have it all out in the open and not have any more secrets. So, yeah, just so thrilled. And, yeah, as you've seen there, just pure emotion when Em tapped me on the shoulder.
0: Yeah, and I thought one of the amazing parts is it actually true that, you know, you don't really cry very often and this is actually an unusual thing for your wife to have witnessed, that moment?
3: Yeah, like I've she's never seen me cry, not at funerals, not at, you know, anything. I've never cried in, I think we've been together like 13 years. I'll probably get in trouble for that because it might be wrong. But, yeah, she's never seen me cry, never seen me emotional like that. And to be honest with you, I never get emotional like that. Probably hard to believe after listening to that, but you know, that was just totally unexpected. I thought it was going to go for a lot longer than what it did. And I thought that was the doctor tapping me on the shoulder because I was in the middle of a med check. And, yeah, obviously Em just snuck up on me and tapped me on the shoulder and it was just like, yeah, just pure emotion. I couldn't believe it was over, to be honest.
0: And why was it so emotional? I mean, why did it mean so much to you? Is it about the difference it'll make to your life or the stress that you'd been through? What triggered that emotion, do you think?
3: Well, it was just a goal that I'd had for a few years. And I said to my kids a few years ago, I'm going to get on that show. Like, I'm just like normal people just sitting there watching it thinking, oh, I could probably do that. And I love my hunting and love fishing. And I said to the kids, oh, we'll get on there. And they kind of didn't really believe me. And, you know, I created a couple of YouTube videos and eventually got on and then just thought, well, this is a perfect lesson for the kids. You know, the money is obviously a huge thing as well. And just to show them that if you want something, go for it. Don't be scared to fail. And that's exactly what I did. And I think the emotion that got me was I was just, you know, for 52 days, you just, you know, you might be laying in bed at night time with, you know, in total isolation and you're thinking, gee, I just hope that my wife can come and tap me on the shoulder and I get to experience, you know, winning something like this with her. And when it finally happened, it was just like, oh, I just can't believe it. And, you know, obviously I know what the money's going to do for the family. Yeah, so it was just, yeah, pure emotion in that clip.
0: And has it been life-changing winning that kind of money? Did you pay it off the mortgage or, you know, what kind of dreams did you have when you found out, oh, my God, $250,000 and what that'll mean?
3: Yeah, so I'll obviously invest a little bit of money for the kids. Just like, you know, when they're probably 25, they'll have a little bit of money there to, you know, probably put towards a house or something. And I'll pay most of the rest of it off the mortgage. And there's, a couple other contestants that I'm going to give a bit of money to as well. Dylan, who's a fellow Tasmanian, him and his wife have been, trying for IVF for their second child for a very long time, and they've, just accumulated bills. And she's a paramedic, and he's ex-army, who's now in search and rescue. So I'm going to donate to his GoFundMe page. And another one of the contestants, Sia, so her and her partner are running from Sydney to Melbourne, which is over 1,000 kilometres, to rally behind survivors of human trafficking and slavery and abuse. So I'll kick off that fundraiser for her next year when she's ready to do that run. But yeah, apart from that, that's it.
0: Oh, that's just fantastic. Yeah, what a wonderful thing to be doing. And for anyone who actually doesn't know your recent journey, hasn't watched All of Alone Australia, can you describe Finland and just how tough it was? Because this sounded like pretty full on.
3: Yeah, I mean, it's a beautiful place, Finland. But yeah, even when I found out we were going there, I was so excited, but I knew nothing about it. So I had so much research to do. And, their winters over there, they can get to low as, minus 40 or 50 degrees. So just doing all the research in what clothes to take, what sleeping bag to take, you didn't want any of that stuff to kind of bring me unstuck. And when I was there, I think it was the day after I got out, it was like minus 19 degrees. So it wasn't that leading, it was probably got the last real big snow dump probably the day of or the day before M tapped me on the shoulder. Up until that point, it was kind of snowing, then it would melt and then it would snow. Then, the ice would start forming on the lake and then it would melt. But that last snow dump that we got, that was there to stay. And, within the week that I was still there, all the lakes were pretty much frozen.
0: Now, let's talk about your skills, because you're an ex-Navy chef, as well as you have incredible fishing skills, at least I understand. And one of your big things was that you made dried fish jerky. Oh, my God, that sounds, well, I hate to say, pretty disgusting. But do you think that kind of really helped you get through?
3: Yeah, definitely did. Yeah, definitely. My game plan was just to hit the ground running. I didn't care about building, an amazing shelter or anything like that, because I've seen contestants in the past, kind of get through and win with an average shelter or no fire in their shelter or anything like that. But food for me was number one. And I mean, even that smoker that I built, I'd never built one before. So a lot of the stuff I'd done out there was just off the cuff. Just getting that, I caught some bait fish within the first couple of days that allowed me to just put out a heap of set lines and catch a heap of trout. And I thought, gee, I've just got to preserve this to put my best foot forward to stay in this competition as long as I possibly can. And even at that time, I thought that everyone else caught those bait fish as well, and everyone else was, having so much success. But watching it back, that was literally totally the opposite. The poor guys were pretty much starving out there.
0: Oh, and how did you hone those fishing skills? Where did you fish around Tassie in the lead up to being a contestant?
3: Well, that's kind of the advantage that I had out there, Kylie. Like, my family have trout fished, the Highland Lakes in Tassie since as long as I can remember. There's photos of me up there fishing when I was 3 years old. So that was just a clear advantage that I had over pretty much everyone else, was my fishing skills. And I wouldn't waste any time either. Like, I wouldn't sit around making a chair or making something I didn't need. If I was sitting around, I was making lures. And I just kept making lure after lure after lure. And then the next day, I would just go and try them all. And I ended up making one lure that worked. And I caught well in excess of 30-size fish on that lure, which, that pretty much set me up to win in the end, looking back on it.
0: And you said you weren't going to spend too much time fussing about a shelter, but your shelter seemed to be quite amazing.
3: Yeah, I mean, it was pretty good, Kyle. I was waiting for it to get fully covered in snow because that would have insulated it. But I really struggled putting a fire inside it, and I pretty much smoked myself out twice.
0: Oh, no.
3: And I literally thought, well, I need to get a lot more rocks to make my chimney higher. But for me to get rocks, I had to walk 250 metres to the shoreline to get them and 250 metres back. And I, could probably carry 3 rocks at a time. And I had to, needed probably 30 rocks. So I worked it out. I was going to have to walk about, 5 kilometres to get all these rocks. And I just wasn't prepared to do that because I had a big condensation problem in my shelter as well. So I just thought, nah, I'm just going to have a fire outside. And if anyone can do it, Trent from Tassie can.
0: Trent from Tassie, we love that. Yeah, Tasmanians are very well equipped, or a lot of them are at least. I'm not one of them, I might confess. I probably would have died out in the wilderness because I can barely catch a fish. And I don't have all of those bush skills, but I really admire people who do. And so how did you do the smoker? I want to know about that as well.
3: Yeah, well, that, I think I did that on like day three or four because I had all these fish and I'm thinking, well, it's not cold enough for this fish to stay preserved. Like, you know, it was probably, I don't know, 8 degrees. So I'm thinking this is all going to spoil. So I didn't really have a choice. I was either eat it and there was too much there to eat or I just had to make a smoker. So I got a heap of small trees and built like a big box and then I cut my poncho up to use for the lid, lit a small fire inside and then just would sit there and slowly feed the fire all day until my jerky was, you know, dry enough that I thought, oh, yeah, that's fine. That's going to, you know, it shouldn't spoil from here on in. And then I wrapped all the jerky up in a woolen jumper to, you know, kind of suck any moisture out that if it did get moist, that hopefully would get the moisture out of it. And, yeah, I mean, that jerky stayed good for as long as I was there. And I reckon it would have stayed good, you know, for a lot longer because it was so cold at this stage that, you know, no bacteria or anything was going to grow now.
0: But tell me, you had built a smoker before, right? Like this was not the first time. It sounds like these are all things that you had a lot of prior skill.
3: No, to be honest with you, I'd never built a shelter that I'd stayed in for longer than 5 days. I went up to Lake Burberry and done a survival video up there. But, you know, there's nowhere in Tassie you can go and cut down 50 trees and build a proper shelter. So that's the first time I've ever built a proper shelter that I've lived in, you know, for longer than 5 days. And that's the first time I've ever made a smoker. So, I mean, there's probably a few people watching thinking, well, you should have done this and you should have done that. And, you know, to me, it was just a lot of it was off the cuff. And, you know, I had time to try stuff and some things, you know, was successful and some things I failed at. And the thing is, when you're out in an environment like that, it's easy to let your fails get to you and put you in this big spiral of thinking you're not good enough. But if, you know, I failed at something, I'd just dust myself off and just get on to the next thing. And that was, you know, probably the one thing that kept me going.
0: And do you think the vulnerability has, I guess, helped you grow as a person to be put in that situation?
3: Oh, definitely. Yeah, I've grown so much of as a person since I've been on there. It's amazing, and pretty much all I want to do now is just create memory with the kids for the next 10 years until Dad's not cool anymore. Yeah, definitely, it puts life into perspective. Pure isolation like that, and there's so many things you think about. Like I thought about things out there, Kylie, that I've never thought about in my life.
0: Like what?
3: Just because you've got so much time. Everything goes through your mind, you know, if you're a good husband, if you're a good dad, if you're a good son, if you're a good person, like just so many things go through your mind and you think, geez, I never think about anything like this. You know, what you want to do with your kids, you know, when you get home, what they're doing at the moment. You've got to kind of try and stay busy out there so things don't creep into your mind. And that was kind of the thing that I prioritised was try and stay busy.
0: You're listening to the voice of Trent Fenton, who was the winner of Alone Australia, Tasmanian from Sanford, a dad, a husband, and a man who has grown so much from that experience. Now, you've shared the fact that you had a tough start in life. Are you happy to tell us a bit about that, Trent?
3: Oh, I had a great life growing up. I mean, you know, I had uncles and my pop and my old man. Like, we all loved hunting and we all loved fishing, but... Yeah, I mean, I was a naughty kid, Kylie, to be honest with you, growing up. I grew up in Gagebrook and Dad just let me do whatever I wanted. And up until probably halfway through grade five, I was always in trouble and Dad said, no, I've had enough of this. So we ended up moving up to a small town, Jericho, and I went to school up at Oatlands and still got in a little bit of trouble. I was no A-grade student by any means, but, you know, it just kind of got me out of that environment and got me away from, you know, probably the people that I was knocking around with that I was getting in trouble. And it wasn't just them. I was probably the instigator a lot of the time. But, and then, you know, just kind of started growing as a person. You know, finished school, went to college, joined the Navy just after I turned 18. And, here I am now, 40 years old, living down at Sanford, 3 kids. And, I'm a totally different person to, you know, what I was growing up.
0: And was the toughest part the fact that you were a bit of a rat bag, or were there other circumstances?
3: Nah, I mean, I was a bit of a rat bag. I can't. There's no denying that fact, that's for sure. I was, me and my mates were rat bags.
0: Yeah, it doesn't help, does it? Yeah, stay on the straight and narrow. Now, just one other thing I wanted to ask you about. There was a part in the story in Alone Australia where you talked about getting wet boots the second time over once the river was icing and your fire was barely giving off any heat. I mean, was that a defining moment that you could have actually been, you know, it could have all been over?
3: Oh, definitely. Yeah, no, I could have, you know, initially when it happened, I was like, you know, you just think, why do you do that? Because I could have walked another 100 metres and walked over a little bridge that I made. But there was a fish on the other side of where I was, and I thought, I need to cross this river to get over there and get over there quickly. But obviously slipped in the river, and, yeah, it was looking back, it was the stupidest thing to do because I was so far ahead with food. But when you're out there, you don't know that. You know what I mean? You've got food, but you think, I need more, I need more, I need more, because you don't know how long it's going to go for.
0: Yeah.
3: Whereas when you're sitting on the couch watching it, you're like, you idiot. Well,

0: Would you take that risk when you don't have to?
1: But you didn't know. That's the thing.
0: Yeah, that's the thing. You don't know. So whenever you have success out there, you think that everyone else out there is having success as well. And when you have a bad day, you never think that everyone else is having a bad day. You think they're still having success. So that's a funny thing that your mind, well, mine done to me out there anyway. So I never thought I was, you know, I thought I was in a good position, but I never thought I was in a position so dominant than, you know, obviously what I was.
1: And what kind of feedback are you getting from people? Because you must have had a lot of people get in touch after the show. What are they saying?
0: Oh, to be honest with you, Kylie, like my phone has just blowed up since last night. People from school, people from the Navy, people, you know, when I was growing up as a kid, everyone's just so proud and everyone was touched by that moment with me and Em. And, yeah, I've been trying to write back to everyone today because I don't want to be, you know, thought of as someone who's a big hit or someone who's just rude and not getting back to people. So I've just pretty much today done a few interviews and just been trying to write back to people that have reached out.
1: Oh, that's so great. You were 39 when you did the show. You're now 40. How did you celebrate? When did the 40 kind of crop up? At what point did that happen during all of this?
0: Yeah, so I was 40 on the 31st of May. So still no one knew, but my wife booked us a trip, me and her. So we've only ever been away from the kids twice, and that was once when she came to Finland to tap me on the shoulder, and then, yeah, when I was 40, we went to New Zealand for 5 days together. So that was kind of our little getaway, which was, yeah, it was amazing.
1: And one last thing, is it actually true that you're really releasing a cookbook? Is that happening?
0: Yeah, that's right. So, you know, sitting out on the land eating fish heads and fish eyes and, you know, all that kind of stuff with no salt. I kind of got the love for food when I came home. So it's nearly the publishing stage to release a cookbook. I mean, I've been cooking for, you know, well over 22 years and my friends always say, oh, what's the recipe and what's the recipe? So I thought, well, this is a great opportunity with this little bit of, you know, exposure to come up with a cookbook and get it published and, you know, do it all properly. We've, you know, had a brilliant professional photographer throughout this whole process and it should be ready. I don't know, probably a month or 6 weeks, I reckon it will be ready to go on sale. So it's pretty exciting.
1: Oh, now I really do want to know just very quickly, what sort of other things do you cook? Like what type of stuff will be, apart from I don't want to cook fish eyes, that's for sure. That's not happening for me. But what other things are going to be in your cookbook? Just a little brief 1 minute rundown.
0: Yeah, just nice everyday food, like something you can get home from work tonight and you can cook. I mean, none of it's Michelin star kind of stuff that's going to, you're going to have to go and buy, you know, 20 ingredients to make and they're going to sit in the fridge and go no good for, you know, because you'll probably never make that dish again. So a lot of it's probably, you know, you'll have a lot of the ingredients at home and a lot of it's simple, so it's good for anyone and just easy family meals from when you get home from work that are quite tasty and delicious. And then there's some a little bit more fancy ones, you know, when you have a dinner party and you've got guests coming around. So pretty much the best of both worlds.
1: Oh, look, so great to catch up with you, Trent, and congratulations. Everybody texting in says you really deserve it. So well spoken from Pete in Launceston. You deserve to win. And somebody else says Trent from Tassie is as legendary as Neil the Seal. There you go.
0: I was probably nearly as big as Neil when I hit the land as well.
1: Good on
0: Thanks,
1: you, Trent.
0: Kylie, appreciate it.
1: Nice to chat. Trent Fenton there from Alone SBS. The winner, Tasmanian, 40 years old from Sanford, an ex-Navy chef, a great cook, incredible fishing skills. Very impressive. It is 5-5.
2: For decades, Alan Jones was one of Australia's most powerful voices, a broadcaster who could make or break a career and command an audience of millions. 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So, what happened? What does the evidence say? And what will the judge believe? 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
1: Get in touch, have a chat, tell me what's going on with the traffic, if there's anything. It was pretty bad earlier. The city was actually gridlocked in parts, but it seems to have eased. So we should have a full traffic report at 5:05. It was so busy earlier, they weren't sure they'd be able to do it. But fingers crossed that the crew at Building Tasmania is available for that traffic report at 5:05. How's your day going? Let me know. 1300 222 936.
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1: And we are, of course, with ABC Northern Tasmania as well. Lovely to have your company. Daniel Hayes is a forecaster with the Bureau. Hi, Daniel.
5: G'day, Carly.
1: So we're statewide today and, you know, wanting to cover, you know, coast to coast, every single bit of Tassie well, within reason, considering we have about 3 minutes. But how was the weather today?
5: Look, pretty good. We got up to 22 degrees at St Helens today, 20 degrees in Hobart and Launceston, elsewhere around the north, around about 18, 19 degrees. It was about 16 degrees in the Midlands and over on the west coast, where we have had a bit of cloud and some very light showers.
4: Now we're talking weather.
1: And we are, of course, with ABC Northern Tasmania as well. Lovely to have your company. Daniel Hayes is a forecaster with the Bureau. Hi, Daniel.
5: G'day, Carly.
1: So we're statewide today and, you know, wanting to cover, you know, coast to coast, every single bit of Tassie well, within reason, considering we have about 3 minutes. But how was the weather today?
5: Look, pretty good. We got

0: Coast area. Look, the pattern will be pretty similar as we go through into tomorrow. There could still be a few little showers, but mostly just some cloud over on the west coast. And, it'll be dry and sunny for everyone else, and temperatures will be broadly similar, if not a degree or two warmer, as we head through the next day or so, at least in some places. The clearer skies that we'll have does mean that morning temperatures will continue to be relatively cool. So still some chilly starts to the morning, a little bit of frost here and there. But it's looking pretty good. The next frontal system is due to come across Tasmania on late in the weekend, so there could be a few showers coming in some parts late on Sunday and then continuing into Monday. But between now and then, pretty settled and quite pleasant weather.
1: Yeah, sounding very nice. Good on you. Thanks, Daniel.
0: You're welcome.
1: Daniel Hayes there, forecaster at the Bureau of Meteorology. So only a minute or so away from news time. Coming up after the news, we are talking bushfire season because obviously we've had a big team out today providing a briefing. There was the Deputy Chief Officer, Matt Lowe. This was at a conference in Launceston. They had the SES, the State Fire Manager of Parks and Wildlife. There was Sustainable Timber Taz was there. So many different stakeholders and the Bureau of Meteorology, because all of these people have to work as a team when a bushfire happens, and that requires a huge amount of coordination. After the news at 5 o'clock, you're going to hear from Matt Lowe. My colleague in Northern Tasmania, Dan Taylor, actually went ahead along to that press conference and had a chat with Matt Lowe. So we'll hear from Dan, and then after that we'll be joined by, we've got Katie Edwards coming on, who's the State Fire Manager that I mentioned earlier of Tasmania Parks and Wildlife, because, you know, they have got a huge amount to manage when it comes to bushfire. So everybody has got a different part to play. And then a little bit later in the program, in the next half hour, we're talking colonoscopies. Now, that is not exactly hot and sexy, but it's very necessary to make sure you stay healthy. But if you find that you get one of those bowel cancer screening tests and it comes back with a bit of a dodgy reading and it says, look, you do need to get a colonoscopy, it can be really, really difficult. Some people are waiting over a year despite the fact they really need to get it done. If you know anybody that's happened to, please get in touch, maybe you. Text or call. But now it's news time.
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7: Good evening, this is Hayden Smith with ABC News. Tasmania's Parliament has begun debating a Labor motion to limit the number of guns one person can own. Labor Police spokesperson Jen Butler began the debate by urging MPs to think about the kind of Tasmania they want. Labor's amendment would cap the number of guns a person can own at 5, with 10 allowed for primary producers and sports shooters. A last-minute letter from a Port Arthur survivor was read out in Parliament, pleading with MPs to reduce the number of guns in the community. The Greens and a number of independents are planning to support the cap, but the government is strongly opposing it. It's unclear yet if it'll pass. At least 5 people have died after a passenger ferry caught fire in the Philippines, while a search is underway for more than 80 people suspected missing. Southeast Asia correspondent Tim Swanston reports.
8: The ferry caught fire off the island of Coron, travelling there from Manila. Coron is north of the major Philippines island of Palawan. The ferry had 117 passengers and 17 crew on board. A major search and rescue effort continues for a second day, with dozens suspected missing. More than 40 people have been rescued, while several bodies were recovered last night. The search effort is being hampered by bad weather and large waves. An official has said the number of missing could change. The cause is under investigation. Tim Swanston, ABC News, Jakarta.
7: A major new report says Medicare rebates are rewarding GPs for quick appointments and underserving women. The specialist reporting team's Paige Coburn reports.
9: A report by the Medicare Advisory Committee has found the rebates for appointments over 20 minutes are inadequate. The review said GPs are incentivized to squeeze patients into shorter appointments. This is because the Medicare rebate per minute generally decreases as the appointment gets longer. The review said female patients, who are more likely to book longer appointments,

0: appointments are being particularly disadvantaged. The committee did not specify how much the rebate should be increased by, but will hand its final report to the government by the end of the year.
1: Staying overseas, US President Donald Trump has urged Republicans to vote in the November midterm elections as if he were on the ballot. America's editor John Lyons reports from Dallas.
2: President Trump is facing the real possibility of losing control of both the House of Representatives and the Senate in the midterm elections in November. Speaking on the opening night of the two-day midterm convention in Dallas, the president railed against the Democratic Party, labelling them communists and radical extremists. He urged Republicans to pretend he was on the ballot in November and pledged a $5,000 dividend to US adults should his party retain control of Congress. He's set to take the stage again for closing remarks tomorrow. John Lyons, ABC News, Dallas.
1: The Tasmania Parks and Wildlife Service says it's well prepared for the fire season, but conditions are not ideal. While the spring bushfire outlook is normal for most of Tasmania, parts of the east coast and northeast, including the Furneaux Group, face a heightened risk. Authorities are urging Tasmanian residents and visitors to be prepared. Parks and Wildlife Service State Manager Katie Edwards says the dry conditions are concerning.
3: The east coast currently is very, very dry, and it doesn't take very long for some of our west coast areas, so our remote wilderness areas will dry out quickly.
1: The demolition of parts of a large concrete wall at Strawn on Tasmania's west coast will be decided by the next crop of elected councillors for the region. The council attracted ridicule in January after a 3-metre-tall, 30-metre-long wall that blocked harbour views was built as part of the Strawn Wharf redevelopment. After the outcry, the council said they had listened to the community and recently sought public feedback on revised designs online and at public meetings held this morning and last night. West Coast Council Mayor Shane Pitt told ABC Northern Tasmania the final plans will be approved after next month's council elections.
4: The consultants will look at the information that's fed back with regard to those that were there last night and today, and then they'll come up with a report that will come back to council. You know, after the council elections, we'll be looking at the changes that need to be made.
1: There's a gale warning for the southeast coast and a strong wind warning for the Channel and southwest coast. Winds are west to southwesterly. It's currently 17 degrees in Burnie, 18 in Devonport, 19 in Launceston, and 19 degrees in Hobart. 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
8: A challenging bushfire season coming up. 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All the stuff that we need to think about, get in touch if you've got any tips. 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
8: Oh, it was shocking earlier for a little while before 4 o'clock. Fingers crossed it has improved. Let's find out from Doug Bannock from Building Tasmania. Hi, Doug.
10: Oh, good afternoon, Kylie. Let's take a look at how traffic is moving around Hobart and the rest of Tasmania for you. Across Hobart, traffic is moderate to heavy this afternoon. Early incidents on the Southern Outlet and Brooker Highway have all been cleared. However, they continue to impact the network with increased travel times and delays across a number of major routes. A vehicle breakdown outbound on the Tasman Bridge just before 5 p.m. has also contributed to significant delays for outbound traffic on the Tasman Highway from the CBD. It has been cleared by our tow support, but the impact is being felt by motorists. Outbound from the CBD to the Eastern Shore, Tasman Highway is flowing from about Liverpool Street onto the Tasman Bridge. Conditions improved quickly once passing the apex of the bridge with a good run to the airport and beyond. If you're coming inbound on the Tasman Highway, traffic is flowing well until about the Tasman Bridge approach, where it slows and continues onto Davey Street. Davey Street remains heavy through the city before easing towards the southern outlet. The outlet is still experiencing some residual delays through to Kingston due to those earlier incidents, whilst inbound traffic is travelling well into Macquarie Street. Macquarie Street moving freely until about the Brooker Avenue, where traffic slows towards both the Tasman Highway and Brooker Highway. Brooker Highway is providing a reasonable run outbound before slowing around the Domain Highway interchange and in between Risdon and Elwick Road. If you're coming inbound on the Brooker Highway, delays extend from about Bowen Road to the Domain Highway interchange before easing and then slowing again approaching the CBD. Domain Highway is heavy heading towards the Tasman Bridge. In the north, Launceston is moderately busy. The East Tamar Highway is slowing into the city from about Forster Street, whilst outbound traffic is flowing well. West Tamar Highway, Midland Highway, Bathurst Street and Bass Highway are all providing reasonable travel conditions. Across the northwest coast, both Devonport and Burnie are moving well. Thanks, Kylie. Have a great afternoon.
8: Good on you. Thanks, Doug. Appreciate the update. Doug Bannock there from State Roads. Get in touch if you are seeing anything that we're not reporting. Does sound like a bit of a headache today. I hope you get where you need to go on time. It is 9 minutes past five. We are talking about the challenging bushfire season. There's been a briefing involving the TAS Fire Service, the SES, Parks and Wildlife and the Weather Bureau today. You would have heard Tracy Strong on the afternoon's program chatting bushfire preparedness. Dan Taylor, who is with ABC Northern TAS, also went to that press conference and he caught up with Matt Lowe from the TFS. And I wanted to share his chat with Matt Lowe.
11: Well, bushfire season is coming in Tasmania, but what if the worst happened tomorrow? How prepared would you actually be? We're having a chat with Matt Lowe, the Deputy Chief Officer of the Tasmanian Fire Service. Good afternoon, Matt.
12: Good afternoon.
11: How concerned are you about the upcoming fire season in Tasmania?
12: So the outlook for our fire season this spring leading into summer is for a normal season with some heightened areas of risk up the east coast and in the northeast of the state. Today we're here in Launceston. All our stakeholders have come together. This is the keystone briefing before we cascade out briefings to all our staff volunteers across the state on what to look for leading into summer and what preparedness we're working through. Our key focus today is the update from the Bureau, and in simplistic terms, if we don't get the spring rain required to recharge the moisture in the ground, then we could see an early onset of fire season before summer even arrives.
11: We'll talk about preparing. What are the biggest tips for people who are surrounded by forest areas around Tasmania?
12: So the tips for people, basically everyone in Tasmania lives near a fire-prone area. So even if you're in a suburban block with vegetation around, there's simple things you can do like cleaning your gutters out. You should still have a bushfire plan, even if you are in those urban fringe suburbs areas. So that way, when you do get a fire in your area, you can react quickly. You know what to do. You know where to get your information. For those people on bigger allotments, more out in the rural remote areas, obviously clearing around your property, your assets is vital. We recommend up to 30 metres of cleared vegetation around, ensuring, again, you have connectivity to receive the information. We will put warnings out as soon as we can, and that's our number one priority when fires are burning out of control, but we need people to be able to receive those warnings. So if you have poor connectivity, we suggest you have an AM radio so you can actually listen to ABC radio and get your updates in a timely manner and then react on what you've already formed in your bushfire plan. What we don't want people to do is panic, not have any idea what they should be doing, and then that's when we see people get into trouble.
11: What is the biggest mistake people have when preparing their property that you see?
12: So obviously the biggest mistake is not preparing. You have a plan, follow that plan. If your plan is to leave early, then please leave early. We do see across the country and across the world that people do decide later that, oh, this is getting too much for them. They'll leave, and unfortunately we do see people trapped on roads with fallen trees or in vehicle accidents. So have that plan, and then that will really support you. Many of our community would not have ever seen a major bushfire. They will not know how to react. So having that preparedness, the plan in place, will allow you to react quickly and safely.
11: And it's generally pretty warm at the moment. Are we starting to see the bushfire season earlier when spring comes along in Tasmania?
12: Definitely there's potential for that. If we get a spiky wind, a wind day, and we do get an ignition, there are areas of vegetation that are ready to burn now. And we've seen, particularly Queensland at the moment, they've had an early onset of their fire season. Hopefully we'll get more rain as we move through spring, which will push the curing of the vegetation out to later in the year and then condense the length of time we've got to respond to fires this summer.
11: When that comes to that response, how much warning do people realistically get when a bushfire is in their area?
12: Depends where they are. A key part of our preparedness leading into this year is our satellite detection and camera detection so we get early notification of fires and we can react quickly. So we have significant coverage across the state now with that. We also rely heavily on people in the community reporting fires to us. So if you do see smoke leading up through spring and through into summer, please report it. Don't assume someone else has reported. Once we get that report, then we can react quickly, whether it's with aircraft, ground crews, or most importantly, that community messaging.
8: Dan Taylor there, ABC Northern Drive presenter, chatting with Matt Lowe, the Deputy Fire Chief. If anyone has anything they'd like to share, please get in touch. Glenn's in Gilston Bay and says, Kylie, I can vividly remember the 67 bushfires. We had a smaller population and reasonable water pressure. That will no longer be the case. There were far fewer vehicles on the roads then and the lanes were all open, unlike now, blocked with cycle lanes and 40k speed limits. People need to heed the warnings, says Glenn. They need to do it now and be ready and have adequate fire extinguishers on hand as water could be scarce. Get in touch if you have anything to share, memories or advice, 0438 922 936. It is just about 5:15. You're on 936 ABC Hobart, ABC Northern Tasmania. I'm Kylie Baxter with you through till Friday. Lucy back on Monday, of course. And I wanted to catch up now with Katie Edwards, who's the State Fire Manager of the Tasmania Parks and Wildlife Service. She was also at today's seasonal bushfire briefing in Launceston and joins us to update us on how prepared we are to protect our wilderness areas this year. Katie, good to have you on the program.
13: Good afternoon, Kylie.
8: What can you tell us about the upcoming fire season? Obviously, you heard Dan's chat there with Matt Lowe, but, you know, you have a whole different role and a different sort of, you know, area to manage.
13: Yeah, Kylie, we've commenced our fire preparedness this week as well with a couple of sessions with staff doing fire prep days. We've also had our seasonal firefighter workforce started this week as well. So we've started boosting our numbers ahead of this fire season. We're also working on our plan burn program. So we've undertaken a few plan burns and have another couple planned for this weekend.
8: Where are those planned burns this weekend? Because people, do tend to get upset. We know it's necessary to be able to do this burning. But where are they happening so people can just be maybe aware to get a mask or maybe, you know, contemplate if they have asthma, that sort of thing?
13: We'll be undertaking a few remote burns, which are out in the southwest in the Tasmanian Wilderness World Heritage Area. And then a couple in around Strawn as well is where we're focusing our resources this weekend.
8: Is Strawn fairly dry? What is it like at Strawn at the moment?
13: They've had good rainfall over winter. So the top of the soils and the top layer is quite moist, but it's the deep underlying soils that are quite dry. So as the rain drops off, we will start to see the conditions in the West Coast dry quite rapidly.
8: And when you talk about that, you know, deeper layer of the soil, is that quite widespread? Because I know I did an interview with the Bureau quite some time back, and that was an issue that was raised at the time, is that we just don't have the moisture in so many places in that really deep part of the soil.
13: Yeah, it is quite widespread. Covers a significant part of the state. That's right.
8: And now, what are your main concerns then? If you had to really kind of highlight them, I mean, I know you all have concerns and it's, you know, you're all on high alert, but what are your main concerns, Katie, for this coming season?
13: Our concerns are really just making sure that people are prepared. People have downloaded the TasAlert app so that they can get notifications. We're really keen on people who are going into our parks and reserves just to check the weather before they're undertaking any of the activities and making sure that they have a plan in case a bushfire starts while they're undertaking recreational activities in the reserves.
8: Now, I'm sure you've got a map that you all look at on a regular basis. What wilderness areas would you say at the moment are the biggest areas of concern that are most at risk?
13: At the moment, the driest parts of the state are around the east coast and across the northeast. So that's really where we're concerned about at the moment, and we're just waiting to see what rains come across this spring as to how conditions will progress throughout the summer.
8: And when you say the east coast, are we talking the entire east coast or particular towns on the east coast? And what about the northeast as well? Are you sort of singling out sort of areas or just that whole zone?
13: It's mainly the east coast from Hobart heading north, and right up that east coast band is where that higher fire danger is, and also extending into Flinders Island.
8: Really appreciate you giving us an update, Katie, and hope everybody's like tuned into this and thinking about the bushfire season. Thanks for joining me.
13: Thanks, Kylie.
8: Katie Edwards, State Fire Manager of the Tasmania Parks and Wildlife Service. Just hearing now, there's a single car crash on the Midland Highway northbound at Kempton, and the left lane is blocked. The driver is apparently okay. This has come from one of our ABC texters, so do appreciate you getting in touch. If anybody else is seeing any traffic that we're not reporting, let us know. It has been a really busy afternoon on the roads. Earlier, there were three accidents, one of them on the Brooker at Lutana, there was another at Mount Nelson, and there was another on the Benz as well. So, yeah, it's just been happening all over the place. And the flow-on effect from those three accidents has definitely caused issues. Oh, and at 5 to 5, a car broke down on the bridge as well, just to add a little bit more drama to the situation. But, yes, please report. If you want to call me, 1300 222 936. Just talking about bushfires, if you are in the south of the state this Saturday, there's actually a free event where you can chat with the Tasmania Fire Service, the Bureau of Meteorology, the SES and all of the other emergency services. You can chat in person. I might even go to this. This sounds like a great event because it helps you get ready, Hobart. It's out the front of Princess Wharf number 1. It'll be running from 10 until 2 and ABC staff will be there. You can come and chat to any of the emergency broadcasters. You can even get a free emergency kit bag. And this is very cool. It's just a safe place to keep all of your things like your medication, your little wind-up transistor radio, all of the things that they recommend you should have in the event of a bushfire. And there'll be advice on what you need, okay? So Princess Wharf number 1 from 10 till 2. It is a free event and it's going to help you get ready for the bushfire season. 5:20. Now, coming up next, I've got something really important to talk about. Colonoscopy waiting times. On the ABC today, it was actually ABC Online, Clancy Barlin shared a story of a Tasmanian man who faces, well, a really long wait for a colonoscopy despite a positive result in a bowel cancer screening test. He's actually been told his case is in the urgent category, but it might still take 12 months to get a colonoscopy. I mean, is that good enough? Clearly it's not. I wonder, have you had a similar experience, or you might know somebody that has? Are you trying to get a colonoscopy right now through the public system, and what are you being told? I would like to know. So you know the number to call, 1300 222 936, or you can text me 0438 922 936. That's next.
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8: Talking health, and when it comes to a colonoscopy, exactly what is the situation in Tasmania and does it vary from one end of the state to the other? How long are you waiting for a colonoscopy through the public system? It's quite different, public to private. Let's find out from the head of the AMA in Tasmania, Meg Creeley. Meg, thank you for joining me and taking the time after what's probably been a very busy day in the surgery for you.
16: No worries. The surgery was nothing compared to my kids.
8: Yes. So, so what are the wait times right now? If you are in the public system and you want to get a colonoscopy, what can you tell us?
16: So we'd love to know what the actual number is. That number's really hard to find, but certainly, so we were sitting around the lunch table in my practice today talking about this, and everyone had a story to tell about patients who'd been ranked as a category one patient, but who'd waited months and months. And there's a few different nuances that we were sort of talking about. There's a what's called a direct access colonoscopy, so positive screening test, otherwise fairly fit and healthy. You don't need to see the doctors usually in clinic first and you go on a list. But we're talking today about the list for people who aren't quite as simple, where there's a bit more complexity. They've got to first get on the outpatient waiting list, which when I'm sitting here looking at it is 92 days for category one, 600 days for category two, and 900 days for category three, and then they have to join the colonoscopy list. So it's a really big problem. We see a lot of it in general practice and across the state, that the wait time for a colonoscopy is just growing and growing and growing.
8: So my brain can't even work that out. So if you're on the outpatient waiting list before you've even had your colonoscopy, so if you're the category one and it's 92 days, so over 3 months, does that mean that you're not even getting your colonoscopy in 3 months? What does that mean, a category one? Like, is that not risky or not as bad as other people?
16: Yeah, so it's a different thing. So you can either get in for a direct access colonoscopy, so you sort of skip the clinic, and in essence your GP has decided that you need a colonoscopy, but you don't necessarily need to have a consult first, whereas there are other people who do need to go through a consult first. It's a little bit less clear if they need the colonoscopy. Will it be a bit more complicated than that? So they have to go through outpatients first and then get on the colonoscopy waitlist, and we as GPs send updated referrals, and it's not that the clinicians doing the colonoscopies aren't trying. They really are. It's just that the demand is so far exceeding what we currently have the capacity to offer, and it's a growing problem, and I think we'll continue to grow, particularly when you think about bowel cancer screening, which I do say to anyone who is listening, it's not as bad as you think. It's not as messy as you think. Everybody should do their bowel cancer screening. But we're sitting at about 40 to 50% of people who actually take that up. If 100% of people took it up, you know, how would our system cope? We have to resource our system better.
8: So if we're talking then for a level two, 600 days, I mean, that just blows my mind. Or 900 days, I mean, surely, this could be a matter of life and death if someone gets sort of stuck on the outpatient waiting list and they're not good at, advocating for themselves. They might literally never get an appointment, let alone a colonoscopy.
16: Absolutely. Yeah. It's a real big problem, and it's a really horrible situation sometimes to sit in general practice to know that they need that next step, but to have to hold and support patients as best we can through this, where it's a reflection of I've almost lost count of the times we've said we do need to fund our health system properly, we have to resource our health system possibly, because there are numbers on a website, but each single number is an individual patient. It's a person. It is something that we have to just get on and do, don't we?
8: Yeah, it's quite terrifying, really. I mean, is every gastroenterologist fully booked, or could we put public patients through private hospitals to reduce wait times? I mean, obviously somebody's got to pay for that, call it the state or federal government. But would any gastroenterologist ever have a space that could be given to a public patient if the money was made available?
16: Yeah, it's a very good question, and it's certainly been something that's been done before, across different areas. There is this horrible two-tiered system where people pay with time or money, because people with private health insurance will get a colonoscopy much quicker than they will waiting on the public wait list. They're still busy, the gastroenterologists, even in private land. It's partly due to the nature of the screening, partly due to the nature of diseases as they change. It's becoming a very demanding job, but there is certainly scope to look at how else can we do things. If we're not keeping up with demand, what are those sort of immediate options? As you say, can we look at outsourcing things to private? But also then, what are the long-term options? How many people are we going to need into the future to be able to do the colonoscopy? So how do we start training them now? Because that training takes a long time, and let's not be having the same conversation in, you know, 5-10 years time because we didn't do that.
8: What about the idea of, I mean, it must be quite difficult to get locums because they're expensive and there probably aren't many who are gastroenterologists, but let's say you could fly a patient, a public patient in urgent need to another state where they have more gastroenterologists or more availability. Mm. I mean, surely somebody with a, you know, clever brain could work this out. Why does it seem so hard? Do you feel like there are solutions, Meg?
16: Yeah, and look, we've got members who often, you know, try to come up with solutions because we already see patients doing this themselves. They take the initiative, they fly to Melbourne or Sydney where they can get these things done quicker, be that public or private, and they say that my health is not worth waiting on a wait list. So we would love to work with both the government and the Department of Health as to how do we do this, but we have to, you know, we have to be realistic about what that demand is. Is now, but where is that demand going? Because it is just growing and growing and growing.
8: If we could get locums, would there be adequate surgical rooms to conduct these procedures? I mean, is that a possibility or is that sort of like a fanciful idea that a locum would be prepared to fly down and do this?
16: Yeah, look, I actually don't know the answer to that question. Certainly in terms of our elective procedures, so most colonoscopies, you know, you go in and come out the same day, so they're not an overnight stay. We certainly know with people who are needing an overnight stay that those procedures are getting cancelled, and so some people with a colonoscopy will need that, but that's the tricky part. We need that bed. In terms of the infrastructure available for the endoscopy lists, I don't know the answer to whether we could, you know, get other gastroenterologists in and just do, you know, mass scope lists. I'm not sure of the answer to that question, but I think it's a really good question to ask, isn't it?
8: Now, is this a silly question? I just want to know the answer and I should know the answer. But does a gastroenterologist do colonoscopies and endoscopies?
16: Yes, they do tend to. And we also, there's a bit of crossover, so our colorectal surgeons often do the colonoscopies as well. So there is a bit of a shared scope there between the two of them.
8: So is there a solution, Meg Creeley, as president of the AMA in Tasmania? I mean, if you had the magic wand, you, your colleagues, the people you chat with every day, do you sort of sit around and go, oh, if only they could just use common sense and, I don't know, cut the red tape, get rid of the bureaucracy or allocate X amount of money? I mean, what are the solutions?
16: Yeah, so I wish there was a one magic solution, but I think health is this complex beast. But there are a few things we think could make a difference. The first is allowing the doctors and nurses who do these procedures, who manage these lists, more of a voice in how this happens, because it's really difficult when somebody who doesn't do the job, who doesn't see it day in, day out, comes in and tells you how it's going to be done when you can see ways of doing it differently. We think, as I mentioned before, we think you do need to look at the demand versus the workforce, and workforce takes a long time. We don't have current good workforce mapping to how do we train those doctors, how do we train those nurses. And then, of course, the other big one being infrastructure. You know, we're continually trying to renovate the Royal Hobart, and it's just a continual patch-up job while we're still working with the same actual space. So we think those three things would make a difference to how we do it. I don't think it would be a magic wand, but I think there are ways we can do better than we're currently doing.
8: Is the current, would you call it, renovation of the Royal Hobart Hospital a bit of a disaster? I mean, you referred to it as a patch-up job. I mean, how would you honestly describe the way it's unfolding?
16: Yeah, look, so I think we've been pretty blunt about this before, is that we don't think that continuing to patch up one site, particularly in the middle of the city, is going to be a long-term solution. We think we do need to look at what a new Royal Hobart Hospital entails and do that in the bigger picture of what as a whole state do we need? Where do we need our hospitals? Do we have, you know, a women's and children's hospital in one place? What does that look like for our population as we know it and our population going forward? But we've been pretty blunt about the idea that continuing to patch up the Royal Hobart Hospital is not a long-term solution.
8: And just coming back finally to that ridiculous outpatient waiting list, which doesn't actually get you the colonoscopy. So 92 days for a level one, 600 days for a level two, if I understood you correctly.
16: Yep.
8: 900 days, nearly 3 years for a level three. I mean, 3 years, how can anybody wait 3 years?
16: Yeah, I think that's an excellent question to ask because I honestly do not have the answer to it.
8: And if you did get the fast-tracked colonoscopy, let's call it, how long would you be waiting for that? I mean, I'm hearing up to 12 months.
16: Yeah, Yep, yeah, and so we're hearing the same things around the lunch table today, and, you know, that's a small group of GPs, but we heard anything from sort of, you know, 3 months through to 9 months. So it's just not acceptable when we're thinking about Category 1, where we are looking to exclude cancer, and bowel cancer is currently the second greatest killer from a cancer perspective of Tasmanians. We have to find it early. The treatment options are much better when we find it early. So I think this is an unacceptable part of our health system at the moment.
8: Meg Creeley, look, thank you for highlighting this very important issue, and hopefully somebody that can make a difference is listening right now. Appreciate your time.
16: Thank you very much.
8: Dr. Meg Creeley, President of the AMA in Tasmania at the Australian Medical Association. It's 28 to 5. Joining me next, Guy Stainer, ABC Television News.
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7: This is 936 ABC Hobart and ABC Northern Tasmania. You're with Kylie Baxter.
8: Great to have your company. You're at 936 ABC Hobart, ABC Northern Tasmania. I am Kylie Baxter, you probably know that, and I'm going to be with you today, tomorrow, and usually on a Thursday and Friday. Lucy will be back in the chair on Monday. Joining me now, though, Guy Stainer from ABC Television News. Guy, good. I can't decide whether it's an afternoon or an evening because it's a dappled.
20: We're in that transition period, aren't
8: we? It's a dappled light. It's the bit where we get into the tricky zone.
20: It's still light. I can still see the cars.
8: Yes.
20: Out on the.
8: Queued out there. It's been a nightmare on the roads today. There were three accidents and then there was a breakdown on the bridge at 5 to 5. And so there's been a lot of very frustrated people trying to get their kids back from sport and get to, you know, get home, I guess. Mm-hmm. Yeah. So hopefully everybody, things are settling down now. If you want to share, please do. What have you got coming up?
20: Well, did you see the tractors in town today?
8: I actually didn't. No. Unless you've been putting it on the television, I haven't seen it because I've been stuck in the office and I did go out briefly, saw no tractors.
20: Yeah, well, I didn't actually count them, but I did go past.
8: How many were there, roughly?
20: Oh, probably a couple of dozen.
8: Okay.
20: 20 or so big tractors.
8: And explain the purpose of the tractors and is it a protest?
20: Yeah, so there was hundreds of farmers were protesting at Parliament House against fines that have been issued by the Forest Practices Authority. So it's to do with land clearing and the like. Farmers are saying that we should have greater control over what goes on our land and accusing the authority of overreach. But just also interesting to just see that many large tractors parked at Salamanca and rolling through town.
8: Yeah, so I don't think that had anything to do with the traffic. The traffic was caused by accidents, but I don't imagine a slow tractor would be all that much help with the traffic sort of flow in Hobart.
20: The tractors were kind of rolling out of town around midday, I think.
8: Ah,
20: so.
8: Gotcha.
20: Yes.
8: No issue at all.
20: The crossbench has forced the First Amendment to the government's new gun laws as debate continues in Parliament. Jackie Lambie has launched a scathing attack on One Nation and a passionate defence of Andrew Hastie, a fellow former veteran. This is in connection with the One Nation cartoon that we discussed yesterday, the video that attacks Andrew Hastie. Peter Fitzsimons has started giving evidence in the Alan Jones case. So Peter Fitzsimons, the well-known journalist and author, he's testifying about complainants that came to him with allegations against the broadcaster after Peter Fitzsimons had written an article about Alan Jones as a rugby coach and how good he was as a coach. And that prompted people to contact him with their allegations against Alan Jones.
8: So will those allegations be aired or is that sort of kept confidential within the court?
20: The allegations that have been widely reported since the trial began about inappropriate touching and the like. Donald Trump has made a remarkable offer to US voters, telling them that he'll pay them $5,000 if the Republicans get a returned midterm majority in both houses of parliament.
8: Isn't that just called bribery and that's illegal and that would warrant some sort of, anyway,
20: it seems like
8: belief.
20: A most blatant case of offering to buy votes. But, we've got Our US editor, John Lyons, was in Dallas for this convention. It's deemed the first midterm convention that's been held by either of the major parties over there. All of that and more.
8: It's all happening. ABC Television News. Make sure you are tuned in tonight. Thanks, Guy.
20: Toodle pip.
8: Guy Stainer. That, of course, is 7 o'clock. A lot of you want to talk about colonoscopies because, you know, it is really important to have access to timely medical care. This texter says, it's not only colonoscopies. My 27-year-old son was category 1 with a heart condition, was supposed to be addressed within a month, and after a 13-month wait, finally, next week, he goes into hospital in Hobart. It's across the board, says this texter. Another person says, it really is a scary situation for all major health issues. Even with full private cover, I am still over $500 out of pocket for each procedure. Edwin says, why don't we close down Elwick Racecourse and build a hospital there. And Tom, hello Tom in Hobart, says, what a great interview with AMA President Meg Creeley, and that's all before Calvary takes over the Hobart Private, reducing some of its medical services. Thank you for your say, Tom in Hobart. If anybody else wants to share stories of health issues, look, we can tell me great positive stories as well. Happy to take those. They don't seem to be quite as forthcoming. But if you've got a story about colonoscopy wait times or anything else you'd like to talk about on the program, get in touch. 1300 222 936, or you can always send the text to 0438 922 936. Just deciding whether I'm going to play the church. Yeah, I feel like you want the church. Got a few options here, but this is the Unguarded Moment.

0: Is the church at 17 to 6 with The Unguarded Moment. I'm Kylie Baxter. Great to have your company. A lot of people want to talk about healthcare. Gabe's in Devonport. Hi, Gabe. And says they should have built a new hospital at Macquarie Point with a bus exchange and ferries. There's good helicopter access as well. Gabe says it is not too late. And this texter says, I've never understood why the Princess Alexandra maternity section of the Royal became a private hospital all those years ago, decreasing the capacity of the hospital overall. I don't have all the background, but thank you for your text message. Time now, though. Every second Thursday, we talk wills and estates. Now, most of us would like to think that if we could no longer make decisions for ourselves, the person that we trusted to step in would protect us. An enduring power of attorney or an instrument appointing an enduring guardian can give another person significant control over your finances, your home, your medical treatment, and even where you live. Now, these documents are a very important safeguard, but in the wrong hands, they can also create an opportunity for financial exploitation, even neglect or control. Elder abuse is partly what I'm talking about. It's often committed not by a stranger, but by a family member, even a friend or another trusted person. It can be really difficult to detect and sometimes hard to challenge once the person affected has actually lost decision-making capacity. So to explain just how these documents work and how they can be misused, and what families can do if something doesn't seem quite right, we are joined by our regular guest, wills and estates lawyer, Kimberly Martin. Kimberly, good afternoon.
1: Hi, Kylie. Thanks for having me.
0: Let's just start with the basics. What is an enduring power of attorney and how is it different from an instrument appointing an enduring guardian? Because they kind of sound the same.
1: They do, Kylie. And look, for this purpose, let's just call the second one an enduring guardian document. It's much easier to say. What's really confusing about these documents is that every state and territory of Australia has a different system. They call them different things. The documents have different powers. But in Tasmania, an enduring power of attorney is a document that someone can put in place that allows someone to make financial and decisions relating to their assets, including their bank accounts, paying expenses for them, managing and selling property. An enduring guardian is quite different because that relates to personal and medical type decisions. So where you live, what doctor you see, who you spend time with, what services you receive and aspects of your healthcare. So in Tasmania, they're sort of split, whereas in some other jurisdictions, they're sort of combined together. But the two key ones, the enduring power of attorney and the enduring guardian.
0: So power of attorney being all about the money, the finances, and guardian being about mostly your health.
1: Yes, exactly.
0: Yep. And do the documents operate immediately or only once the person who made them loses decision-making capacity?
1: So an enduring power of attorney can operate before a person loses decision-making ability, or it can kick in once they have lost capacity to make those decisions. Now, it depends on how the document has been prepared. So for many of my clients where they have a concern that they don't want people making decisions whilst they still have capacity, what we do is we incorporate a test in there that says their usual treating GP must confirm that they do not have decision-making ability before that document is activated. A client, however, and many of my clients choose to do this, is that they might say with express consent the attorney can act before they've lost capacity. And that's really common where somebody might, you know, still have decision-making ability. They can make their own decisions, but they become quite frail and they need help. Like, you know, there are lots of circumstances where mum or dad might become so frail that they need help paying their bills or they need help dealing with the council or any of those sorts of things. Now, that's contrasted with an enduring guardian, because with an enduring guardian and who can make personal and medical decisions for us, under the law, the guardian can only step in where you are suffering from impaired decision-making ability.
0: Such an interesting area because, you know, this is quite an important document to think about, isn't it? Because if you don't have it, you know, what do you do? I mean, it's one of those things that you really are stuck if you haven't bothered to go down that pathway.
1: That's right, Kylie. And the thing that a lot of people are surprised by is even, you know, our spouses. So somebody who's married or somebody who's in a long-term de facto relationship, our spouses do not have the ability to make financial decisions on our behalf if we don't have an enduring power of attorney in place. And what happens where we don't have those in place and somebody loses capacity is a whole bunch more stress when you're dealing with that person having been diagnosed with dementia or having suffered a medical event where they can no longer make decisions. And what you're doing there is you're then off to TASCAT, so to the Tasmanian Civil and Administrative Tribunal, to ask them to appoint someone. Now, if everything makes sense and you don't have, you know, disharmony or estrangement or any of those circumstances in your family, the person that TASCAT appoints might be the person that you would have chosen. However, if there is disharmony or if there's two people or two children arguing and I should be that person and not you, unfortunately, the person that might be appointed might not be the person that you would have ultimately chosen. And it may be, where there is disharmony, an organisation like the public trustee who is appointed to make those decisions for you.
0: And so let's just imagine if one person got dementia, but they hadn't given an enduring power of attorney or guardianship and those documents didn't exist. That would mean that the other partner couldn't sell the house, couldn't arrange care. They would be stuck in a sort of limbo, wouldn't they?
1: Until TASCAT heard the matter and appointed an administrator and a guardian. And the thing to remember is that proceedings before TASCAT take time. Like, you could be waiting 2 to 3 to 4 months to get a hearing before TASCAT. And then when you go to TASCAT as a partner, even where there is no complications, you then have to tell TASCAT your whole life. You have to tell them who you are, who your partner is. You have to prove that they've lost capacity. You then have to tell them all of your assets and explain your whole life and circumstance so that they can then make an assessment as to if it is appropriate that you are appointed. Now, where we complete a power of attorney or an enduring guardian, they don't have to do that because you, as the person appointing them, trust them. You have appointed them, and the law takes it that you are the best person to make that assessment, so they don't have to assess whether or not they're appropriate before they're able to act.
0: If anyone has a question, my guest is Kimberly Martin, a state attorney, and we're talking about enduring power of attorney and also enduring guardian. And so what we're looking at is the fact that these documents do provide people with considerable power. What legal duties does an attorney or an enduring guardian owe to the person who's appointed them?
1: So they must act honestly, they must avoid conflicts, they must use their powers to promote that person's interest and not for their own convenience or benefit. They must also, and this is a relatively recent change in the law, which requires an attorney or a guardian to allow a person to participate in decisions, in the sense that before a person has lost capacity to make decisions for themselves, they must be given all practical support to assist them to make those decisions. And where they can't, or where they have lost decision-making ability, the attorney or the guardian must consider their wishes and preferences and only step aside, only sort of ignore those if to do so would cause serious harm. They must use the least restrictive option and keep accurate records, because what the law recently in terms of in the last few years has changed to reflect is the Human Rights Charter and ensuring that we are not overriding people's wishes and preferences and that we are applying the least restrictive option to a person who has lost capacity.
0: Ben in Dover has a question. He says, on average, what percentage of an estate settlement is absorbed in legal fees?
1: That is a hexed question, and I wish I could provide you an answer, but it depends on 100 things. It depends on the assets within the estate. It depends on the beneficiaries. It depends on how active the executor is. It depends on whether there's any dispute, whether there's any debt, whether there's a bank, whether there's any outstanding tax issues. And it can, you know, it can range from a very small amount of the estate, so, you know, maybe 1% to 2%, to more than sort of 10 to 15%. And if you go into litigation, the legal costs could end up being all of the estate. I think I saw a case recently.

0: where a person brought a claim against an estate and they were awarded $100,000 in costs and their legal costs were $120,000. And so, you know, it is a difficult assessment, but what can happen in terms of what can you do to minimise the cost in administering an estate is to ensure that your estate planning is properly set up, leave proper records that will assist your executor to administer your estate, make sure that you have your tax affairs up to date and that you haven't left those unattended, and if this is possible, keep your personal circumstances as straightforward as possible, because, you know, estrangement, blended families, they can all make things quite complicated.
1: Yeah, I mean, just even having multiple bank accounts and, you know, there's just so much to consider. So one thing I do want to get into, though, is elder abuse, because, I mean, I just want to know how that could look. I mean, is it just obvious, like stealing money because you are the enduring power of attorney, or could it be that the enduring guardian misuses their authority over personal matters, accommodation matters, medical decisions? You know, where is the biggest risk factor and how do people avoid that?
0: So it can be much more subtle than stealing money. So with a power of attorney, in terms of what an abuse of a power of attorney looks like, including where that amounts to elder abuse, might be treating that person's bank account as a family bank account, making unexplained withdrawals, mixing funds, transferring property, changing investments, selling assets without a proper reason. And when we look at the personal matters, this is where it can become incredibly sad when we look at elder abuse, because somebody with powers of a guardian, they can put pressure on a person, they can restrict access to that person from somebody else. So, you know, if you're someone's guardian and you move them, it's necessary for them to move into elder care or to assisted accommodation, you could stop people from being able to see them. You could, you know, dictate what medical treatment they receive, what they're allowed to spend their time doing, because you are stepping in to be essentially like a parent is to a child.
1: And just finally, I mean, these situations often arise within families. So what should somebody actually do if they suspect that one of their siblings, a relative, a friend, a carer, any one of these people is misusing one of these documents?
0: So I would say start gathering facts rather than relying on suspicion. So, you know, start keeping records of dates, bank records, messages, property searches, things that seem odd in terms of particular decisions that they're making, because records can be really important, particularly dated records and emails and any sort of, you know, information that you have, because gathering that together and then getting legal advice quickly can make sort of, it can shorten the delay and ensure that you're able to protect the person and recover any property that might have been taken. Because remember, yeah, if somebody takes property, if somebody, you know, accesses mum and dad's bank account and they've got a gambling addiction, or, you know, they go and they spend the money and they go on holiday, once that money's gone, if they don't have any other assets, there's no getting it back. We can't, you know, we can't take money. We can't go back. You know, we can't go down to the casino and ask them for money back.
1: But, yeah, can we have it all returned, please? So just quickly on that note, I mean, do you report it to the bank, the police, the public guardian, or who do you tell?
0: It really depends on the conduct. So concerns may need to be raised immediately with the bank, with the police, with the public guardian, with TASCAT, or with elder abuse services. If there is suspected theft or fraud or immediate danger, it shouldn't merely be treated as a family disagreement. And so getting legal advice or contacting elder abuse services or any sort of community services where you suspect that an enduring guardian or a power of attorney is being abused, those is the first step can be the right body to direct you to who you should be talking to when you have no idea who to go to or who can help you.
1: Now, these are my super fast questions because now I've got so many. Just, I mean, is it better to have two people? Is that safer than one when appointing both of these roles?
0: So I tend to recommend two people because it can provide oversight, but requiring every decision to be made jointly can cause delay and deadlock. Like if you have to have two people go into the bank or two people to sign each document, and what if those people live in different states around Australia? Sometimes reporting can assist. So I appoint Kylie as my attorney, but, you know, she must report at least every 3 months or as they otherwise agree to Kimberly about what she's been doing. So there's that oversight. The right structure depends on who your children are, who you are, what your assets are and what your wishes are. And that's what I sit down and talk to clients about, because there is never a straightforward answer and it definitely isn't the same answer in every instance.
1: Oh, we better leave it there. Otherwise, I could ask you 50 more questions and then we'll hit the 6 o'clock news. Good to chat with you, Kimberly.
0: Thanks so much, Carl.

0: Have a great night.
1: You too. Kimberly Martin, a state lawyer there. It's a few minutes away from news time. And for anyone who is dying for a little bit of music leading up to news, I didn't want to make you shout at me. So here you go. No matter what, this is Badfinger.

0: Kylie. Have a great night.
1: You too. Kimberly Martin, a state lawyer there. It's a few minutes away from news time. And for anyone who is dying for a little bit of music leading up to news, I didn't want to make you shout at me. So here you go. No matter what, this is Badfinger.

0: That is Badfinger, No Matter What. You're on 936 ABC Hobart, ABC Northern Tasmania. Thanks for joining me on Drive today. I'm Kylie Baxter. I'll be here again tomorrow. So please tune in again if you're in the south. Otherwise, you'll have Dan Taylor join Dan in the north. Well, you never know. You might get me, but I'm pretty sure it'll be Dan. Have a great night. It is news time.
1: When you need the facts.
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3: 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They're important projects.
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4: Good evening. This is Hayden Smith with ABC News. Independent Bass MP George Raze has told Tasmania's Parliament he can't support a cap on how many firearms a person can own. The government is trying to move legislation to strengthen the state's gun laws. The Greens are expected to support the caps, as are Independents Christy Johnston, Helen Burnett and Peter George. But the caps are not supported by the Liberal government, Shooters, Fishers and Farmers MP Carlo DeFalco, or Independents David O'Byrne, Craig Garland and now George Raze. In an emotional speech, Dr. Raze says he feels the firearm reform bill goes far enough without a cap.
5: I want to keep Tasmanians safe, and as such, I feel this bill has already made significant improvement to addressing public safety. But I am not convinced that this amendment equal a greater public safety.
4: A final vote on the amendment is still yet to happen. Tasmania's Forest Practices Regulator says it will review how it conducts land clearing investigations after hundreds of farmers protested outside Parliament House in Hobart today. Adam Holmes reports.
6: Tryabunna farmer William Ferguson was fined $100,000 in the Magistrates Court after clearing 19 hectares of forest, including threatened vegetation, without approval. It prompted farmer Lindsay White to gather examples of what he describes as overreach by the regulator, the Forest Practices Authority, culminating in tractors being parked in front of Parliament House. Farmers questioned how the FPA conducts its investigations, including entering properties. In response, the FPA will carry out an independent review and work with TasFarmers to improve its advice to farmers.
4: Tasmania's forest practices regulations are currently being reviewed. Tasmanian firefighting agencies say significant spring rainfall is needed to ease conditions ahead of the state's bushfire season. While the spring bushfire outlook is normal for most of Tasmania, parts of the east coast and northeast, including the Furneaux Group, face a heightened risk. It comes after a number of East Coast communities were ravaged by bushfires at the end of last year. Tasmania Fire Service Deputy Chief Officer Matt Lowe says rain is needed to prevent dry conditions from developing across the state.
7: This does raise concerns for many of us here. We did see an event last weekend where we did get some rain. Whilst that rain was welcome, we do need more leading into spring.
4: As federal parliament considers new rules for opting out of the social media algorithm, the head of Instagram has warned most users won't enjoy what they find on the other side. John O'Wakeley has more.
8: The comments come 2 days after the Albanese

0: The government announced a proposal to force platforms to give Australians a choice to quit their algorithmically curated feed. Instagram's chief Adam Mosseri is warning that from his experience, user experience worsens with a chronological feed and that companies, brands and publishers dominate the content presented. A chronological feed is already available on Instagram globally, including in Australia, but Mr. Mosseri says user awareness is low. The Instagram chief acknowledges that social media users are increasingly frustrated by the black box nature of the algorithms and says work is being done to bring back agency, transparency and control to the feature.
1: Surf Life Saving Australia says the number of drownings is down but still above average in its annual report on drownings released today. It's noted that while the 2025-26 national toll of 313 deaths is an improvement on the record 357 deaths the previous year, it still remains 10% above the 10-year average. Drowning deaths among children under the age of 5 fell to 11, nearly 40% below the 10-year average. In sport, Will Magnay will captain the Jack Jumpers for a second year, with Taron Armstrong and Josh Bannon named as his deputies. Magnay has been with the Jack Jumpers since their inaugural season and was voted into the role by the playing group. The star centre didn't take the court during the pre-season blitz tournament in Bendigo, but he's hoping to shake off a number of minor injury concerns and play in a practice match against the Sydney Kings in Hobart on Saturday.
2: See how I pull up on Saturday morning. Just a discussion with the coaches. If it's, you know, I'd like to get some, obviously some game reps in before round one, and it'll be Saturday, and we also play on Monday behind closed doors. So one of those games will definitely be run around in.
1: To the weather, there's a gale warning for the southeast coast and a strong wind warning for the Channel and southwest coast. It's currently 16 degrees in Burnie, 17 in Devonport, 17 in Launceston, and 15 in Hobart. 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
3: Good evening and welcome to PM. I'm Samantha Donovan, coming to you from the lands of the Wurundjeri people of the Kulin Nation in Melbourne. Tonight, Donald Trump promises every American adult $5,000 if the Republicans win the midterm elections. Also, One Nation refuses to take down a video calling Andrew Hastie a traitor, and the tourism industry calling for working holidaymakers to be protected from migration cuts.
4: It would have a devastating impact on our tourism industry. We're estimating that it would see a cut of over 20,000 jobs.
3: As the crucial midterm elections near in the United States, Donald Trump has made Americans an extraordinary offer. If his Republican Party keeps control of Congress, every American adult will get $5,000. Mr. Trump announced the plan in Dallas at a rare midterm convention. And despite his disastrous approval rating, he's also urging voters to pretend he's on the ballot. Kimberly Price filed this report.
5: We will make America great again.
6: The MAGA message defining Donald Trump's presidency echoed through the Texas arena. The November midterm elections will see all 435 House of Representatives seats and 33 Senate seats up for grabs, as well as several races for governor. As the president whipped up the crowd at the party convention, even the faithful supporters seem surprised by this announcement.
5: And here is my promise. If the Republicans win the House of Representatives and the United States Senate, both of them, I will issue a dividend to every adult citizen in the United States of America for $5,000. The only caveat I have is that the dividend that we're making must be spent in the United States of America. So if the Republicans win, you win with us and you get $5,000. It will be called the Trump dividend.
6: The two-day midterm convention is a shift from tradition, with the last similar event held in 1982 by the Democrats. But as the Republican Party faces the prospect of losing its majority in the Senate and House of Representatives in the November vote, President Trump used his near two-hour address to assert himself as the solution.
5: When I'm on the ticket, Republicans always do very well. We won the presidency.

0: three times.
1: Donald Trump has only won two presidencies and warned without him, things could get a lot worse.
0: So I'm asking you to pretend that I'm on the ballot. I'm on the ballot. I'm on the ballot. Just one more time. Because if we lose, you're going to lose your border. You're going to lose your tax cuts. You're going to lose your safety and security. You're going to lose your wealth. Our country is going through hell. You will be going through hell just like you did just 2 years ago. We went through hell.
1: The convention is also a chance for Republican lawmakers and candidates to address the MAGA base. But not all Republicans turned up to the event. Corey Alpert is a democracy researcher at the University of Melbourne and a former Biden administration staffer. He says at least half of the party's elected officials are avoiding the convention.
2: He said explicitly, quoting, I'm asking you to pretend that I'm on the ballot. This was Donald Trump pitching himself as the figure on which this election will turn. And I think that's quite terrifying to many Republicans.
1: Corey Alpert believes that Trump's presence could hurt Republican candidates in the more marginal seats.
2: He sees himself as the only thing that can create a Republican majority in Congress. But that's happening at the same time that his approval rating as of right now is around 36%.
1: Is there a feeling among Republican candidates and lawmakers that Trump tying himself to the ballot paper could backfire?
2: Absolutely. In terms of polling right now across battleground states, particularly for House and Senate races, Democrats look like they have the upper hand.
1: As cost of living pressures continue to hurt households and voters watch President Trump's war in Iran drive up oil prices, Corey Alpert believes the pendulum is swinging towards a Democratic victory.
2: Because the U.S. House and U.S. Senate are currently very narrowly divided, this election very likely could see Democrats take control of both chambers, which not only would stymie what's left of Donald Trump's legislative agenda, but could end with his administration being tied down in significant investigations.
1: He says if the Democrats seize a majority, the final 2 years of Trump's presidencies could be clouded in controversy.
2: Democratic leaders have signaled that they would begin large-scale investigations into the companies and corporations that have surrounded Donald Trump and his family during his time in power.
1: The Republican midterm convention runs for another day, with the midterm elections held on November 3rd.
3: Kimberly Price reporting. Professor Michael Green is the CEO of the United States Studies Centre at Sydney Uni, and I asked him what he thinks of the Trump plan to give American adults $5,000 if the Republicans win both chambers of Congress in the midterm elections.
4: Well, it certainly is pandering to win votes in a midterm election where the prospects for Republicans in the House are bad and in the Senate mixed at best. Not sure it will work. Not sure that there's an actual plan behind it.
3: Do you think it's legal?
4: That's a very good question. The Congress, the House of Representatives, controls the budget, and this has not been budgeted for. So probably not, or certainly he would have to find some circuitous route to pull the money from somewhere else, which would be challenged in the courts.
3: And I see some estimates are putting the cost of this promise at around $1 trillion.
4: Yeah.
3: Can the United States afford that?
4: No, but I'm not sure it's a real promise, to be honest. I mean, there are a lot of other proposals the president has thrown out, including stopping all trade with Canada and so forth, that would be absolutely catastrophic for the economy, and then it doesn't happen.
3: Do you think advisors are likely to have a word in his ear in the coming weeks and say, look, this isn't really feasible?
4: You know, it's interesting because in the first Trump administration, they would. His Treasury Secretary, his Secretaries of State and Defense, many of whom wrote books afterwards criticizing him, said that behind closed doors, they would go to him and say, sir, that's a bad idea. It appears that they're much more circumspect in the second term, much more careful. But I think people like Treasury Secretary Scott Bessent will pull out a graph and explain the impact on the bond markets of threatening that much additional U.S. debt.
3: Dr. Green, cost of living is a big issue for Americans as it is for Australians. Do you think it's likely to tempt voters to vote Republican, even if they were thinking or not planning to turn out for the poll?
4: I don't think so, primarily because this election is likely to go the Democrats' way. And that's because these midterm elections are often a referendum on how the president's doing. And so in deep red Republican leaning or controlled areas of the country, this will play fine. But that's not the problem they have. The problem they have is states like Maine or Michigan, where there are a lot of independent voters and where people are quite negative about President Trump. And so those candidates in those states and districts, they don't want him to be the story. So by getting into the press, even if it's for a promise of $5,000 per voter, he becomes the story. And many of the candidates in vulnerable seats on the Republican side don't want people thinking about Donald Trump right now.
3: On that point, one of his other memorable lines from this midterm convention was, "Please pretend that I'm running." How would those Republican candidates who are in close races be feeling about that?
4: Well, they can't. And we don't know the exact number, but somewhere around 50 or 60 Republican political figures running for office did not go to this midterm convention, precisely because they would prefer that the voters in their states or their districts focus on their personalities, contrast it with the Democrat they're running against, and not make it about Donald Trump. Because in the polls, particularly in these more contested states, he has a support rate in the low 30s. And his policies on cost of living in Iran and so forth often have a two-thirds negative response from the voters. They're also, a lot of them, quite incensed because Donald Trump has something like $400 million U.S. in a war chest for this election campaign. He's only spent it, as far as we can tell, on this convention and on one candidate in Texas. And he's charging members of Congress $25,000 to go. So it's almost salt in the wound for those independents who are fighting for their political lives right now.
3: Donald Trump, as we know, is full of bluster and rarely admits to any doubts or fears. But what do you think the offer of $5,000 to each American adult tell us, do you think, about how he's feeling about the Republican Party prospects in the midterm elections?
4: Well, there's some evidence that he knows the odds are very high that his party will lose in the House. And it will be close in the Senate. I personally think the trend lines now point to a Republican defeat in the Senate as well. And at that point, he will face a Congress that will block him on budget issues, block his nominations for court justices or cabinet or sub-cabinet positions, and have subpoena powers to investigate his family, his policies. Now, he'll fight that and he'll defy it, but it's going to be very, very hard and ugly for him. And it seems that his mental space right now is much more on history and legacy. And rather than fight for a legislative agenda or governing authority, it seems he's going to be putting more and more of his attention into things that sort of mark his term for the history books. These big grandiose projects like the East Wing of the White House ballroom or the sort of Arc de Triomphe that he's proposed for Washington, D.C. And that will play well with the 30-35% of hardcore supporters he has, but it's just going to further erode Republican support in the general public, where people want the focus to be, as in Australia, on cost of living and things like that.
3: Professor Michael Green is the CEO of the United States Studies Centre at Sydney Uni. This is PM. I'm Samantha Donovan. You can hear all our programs live or later on ABC Listen. One Nation leader, Pauline Hanson, is resisting calls from across the political spectrum to take down a satirical cartoon that calls Liberal MP and Army veteran Andrew Hastie a traitor. The former Special Air Service captain gave evidence for the defence in the defamation case brought by another SAF Afghanistan veteran, Ben Robert Smith. Senator Hanson insists the cartoon is a joke, but her fellow parliamentarians aren't finding it so funny. Angus Randall reports.
5: If there's one thing that will unite politicians, it's defending Australia's veterans. Independent Senator Jackie Lambie served as a corporal in the Australian Army. She's furious at a One Nation cartoon labelling Liberal MP Andrew Hastie a traitor.
6: Attacking Andrew Hastie, a veteran that has served in our Afghanistan war, or any other veteran, is the lowest ebb you can possibly do. That woman is nothing less than a bloody coward. She always has been and she always will be. She wouldn't last one day in that goddamn uniform. Leave our veterans alone, Hanson.
5: Andrew Hastie served with the SAS in Afghanistan alongside alleged war criminal Ben Robert Smith. In 2022, he gave evidence under subpoena in Mr. Robert Smith's defamation proceedings against Fairfax Media and three journalists. And in an episode of Pauline Hanson's satirical cartoon released last month, that appears to warrant

0: calling him a traitor. Andrew Hastie says that accusation, in cartoon form or not, is a step too far.
1: It means that you've betrayed your country. They use that word 8 times, specifically in the context of me being called to give evidence. I've asked her to either own those words. She's shown that she won't. She's been cowardly. And I've asked her if she won't own it, then to take it down. She's done neither.
0: Speaking on News 24 yesterday, Senator Hanson says she never called the Liberal MP a traitor.
2: It is a satirical cartoon, for Christ's sake. Barnaby Joyce was classified as a beetroot. He's now part of the party. Did he jump up and down about it? So stop making a mountain out of molehill. I'm not going to delete the cartoon.
0: It's fair to say One Nation has been on Andrew Hastie's radar in recent months. The Populist Party won the WA state seat of Secret Harbour last month, which shares territory with Mr Hastie's federal seat. The Shadow Minister for Industry and Sovereign Capability says he won't be taking the battle over his honour to the courts.
1: Not after legal action, particularly when she's financed by Australia's richest person. Why would I walk into a fight that I can't win financially?
0: Pauline Hanson has received significant support in recent years from mining magnate Gina Rinehart, who has also backed Ben Roberts Smith, even naming a Perth housing complex for veterans the Ben Roberts Smith Beach Houses. Mr Hastie says the cartoon's words reach well beyond him.
1: It's actually attack on veterans, not just attack on me, because you've got to remember more than 20-plus SAS combat veterans were called to give evidence in the federal court. Are they traitors too? This question she won't answer, and I think it shows weakness from her.
0: There have been some efforts to calm things down in Canberra. One Nation MP Barnaby Joyce has tried to contact Andrew Hastie and says he doesn't think he's a traitor.
3: I've reached out to Andrew last night. I've said, look, my door's open. If you want to talk about this, I don't know why he thinks I'm a liar. I don't quite know what he believes a lie about. I'm disappointed.
0: The video that calls Andrew Hastie a traitor has more than 550,000 views on Facebook. Dr. Emily Foley is a postdoctoral research fellow at the University of Canberra and Flinders University.
4: There's this feeling that they don't really need legacy media in order to project their message and attract new supporters. And so then I guess these videos, which have been, you know, consistent for the last few years, have this sort of element of humour. They're easily shareable.
0: Dr. Foley says today's media storm makes the party appear messy, especially when One Nation has successfully campaigned on issues like migration and cost of living.
4: Nationally, I don't think it makes them look particularly more enticeable than they were, you know, last week or the week before, for example. I think it might be a struggle for some of those. Potentially, we're looking at a Victorian state election coming up. There's voters who are thinking about voting One Nation that never would have before. I don't think issues like this is going to help One Nation's case.
0: Ben Roberts Smith was arrested in April and charged over alleged war crimes. The case will next appear in court in October.
5: Angus Randall reporting. The federal government denies it's backtracked on a promise to require gas exporters to keep 20% of their product for Australian consumers. The government's unveiled draft legislation to set up a national gas reserve, which would now require up to 20% to be kept in the country. The government says the new system will still ensure that local markets have enough gas. Sean Tarek Goodwin reports.
6: It was a bold announcement that 20% of all gas production would have to be kept in the country for domestic use. That was the plan the federal government unveiled in May this year. Today, it softened that ambition.
7: It delivers on our government's commitment to secure gas supply for Australians, putting downward pressure on prices and requiring gas exporters to supply a portion of the gas they produce for the domestic market.
6: Energy Minister Chris Bowen announced the government would require up to 20% of the country's gas to be reserved onshore. Under the policy, the energy regulator and the minister would be responsible for ensuring the domestic gas market always has 10% more than it needs.
7: Our requirement in many ways, despite the complexity, is modest. Keep up to 20% of your gas for Australians.
6: The minister denied the change was a backtrack.
7: The reason for that calibration is we've said all along we wanted a modest oversupply. Some people said to us in feedback, make sure you don't oversupply the market so much that it's counterproductive. And we thought that was reasonable feedback.
6: Shadow Energy Minister Dan Tehan welcomed the pivot.
8: Well, it's like a Chris Bowen white goods sale, isn't it? Was going to be 20%, now it's up to 20%. And look, we're pleased that they've walked back on that.
6: Analysts and the gas industry raised concerns a 20% quota would outstrip domestic demand, squashing smaller gas producers and dampening future investment. Tony Wood is a senior fellow of the energy program at the Grattan Institute.
9: If they then have to force that gas into the market, the objective being to reduce prices, that could mean that local producers are pushed out, because that means the domestic market will be oversupplied, and that oversupply has got to go somewhere, and the risk is that it will push out some of the domestic gas producers.
6: The Energy Minister claimed the policy would result in lower gas bills for everyday people. Tony Wood says it may not be that simple.
9: Markets don't tend to just stay the way they are once you do that. They will be responsive from the market to how it will adjust to that. That's almost impossible to forecast.
6: The gas industry also raised concerns the initial plan would flood the market and drown small producers. Samantha McCulloch is the CEO of Australian Energy Producers, the peak body for the industry.
10: Today the market is well supplied. It'll be well supplied to 2030, and prices are low and stable. There's no need to be forcing that volume of gas into the market. There's simply no market for it.
6: Gas policy has been hotly debated in recent years, with a campaign by the Greens and crossbench senators like David Pocock for a tax on gas exports. They argued the resource is abundant and in high demand globally, and Australians should see lower prices and higher revenue for the government. Former Treasury Secretary Ken Henry backed that push, fronting a Senate committee earlier this year.
11: In the national interest, just do it and stop the crap that the Australian public have put up with for decades now.
6: He argued the export tax would achieve the same outcomes while generating income for the government.
11: The gas reservation doesn't raise revenue. So why the hell would you do that? It just doesn't make sense. It's much more sensible to achieve the same goal, that is, lower price for domestic gas and more secure supply of domestic gas through an export tax.
6: Tony Wood from the Grattan Institute says the policy area is complex and has become politically challenging.
9: It's been around for a long time. It is also a fossil fuel, and it's also something for which we are a big exporter. So there's multiple dimensions to gas, much more, in some ways, more complicated than electricity in that sense. It's meant it's got a whole various role.
6: The draft legislation will be open for a 2-week consultation period before the government moves to bring the bill to Parliament.
5: Sean Tarek Goodwin with that report. Australia's tourism industry is warning that proposed changes to working holidaymaker visas could cost more than 20,000 jobs and strip $3 billion a year from the economy. The federal government is reviewing visa settings as it looks to reduce net overseas migration. But tourism operators say backpackers provide an essential workforce, especially in regional Australia. National tourism reporter Christy Sexton-McGrath has the story.
12: In a few days, Francisco Vargas will begin his third year in Australia. The 26-year-old came to Cairns in far north Queensland from Argentina after some encouragement from his best friend.
13: He was, you know, working holiday visa here, and he was like, you have to come, I want you here, this is not the same without you. And yeah, I ended up coming because of that.
12: Francisco works as a receptionist at a backpackers hostel in the tropical city. To extend his stay, he completed the required regional work and applied for a third working holiday maker visa.
13: I have my job here, I have my friends.
12: But his stay in Australia also puts him in the middle of an increasingly heated political debate. Temporary visitors who remain in Australia for more than 12 months are included in net overseas migration figures. Now, with the government looking to bring those numbers down, the tourism industry fears working holiday makers could be caught in the cuts. Erin McLeod is the chief executive of the Australian Tourism Industry Council.
14: From our understanding, the federal government are looking at the visa settings for a range of visas that are available, but particularly within the working holiday makers and also within some of the short-term visa categories, and looking to reduce the length of time and the availability of those visas.
12: She estimates that restricting longer stay visitors could put more than 20,000 jobs at risk and wipe more than $3 billion $1 billion from annual visitor spending.
14: It would have a devastating impact on our tourism industry, but particularly within our regional communities.
12: In Cairns, a city heavily reliant on tourism, working holiday makers can be found everywhere, from hotel reception desks and pubs to boats heading for the Great Barrier Reef. At the Quicksilver Group, the region's largest reef tourism operator, they make up about a quarter of its 500-strong workforce. Managing Director Tony Baker says they fill seasonal and frontline roles, including dive instructors, cruise attendants and hospitality staff.
15: They're extremely important, particularly as we came out of COVID. They basically helped our industry get back and operating again.
12: Mr. Baker says many of those positions attract few local applicants. International dive instructors also bring qualifications and language skills that are valuable when dealing with overseas visitors.
15: We would have an enormous amount of difficulty finding staff for those positions, as would many tourism businesses. They're mostly young people. It seems to be something young people around the world like to do, which is travel, and there's plenty of Australians overseas doing exactly the same thing.
12: Tourism Tropical North Queensland Chief Executive Mark Olson says the number of working holiday makers in the region has increased from about 3,500 in 2021 to more than 5,000.
16: They play a vital role in our region and our industry. We're working closely with the Australian Tourism Export Council and the Queensland Tourism Industry Council, who are in Canberra at the moment, having conversations with government around decoupling this conversation around immigration.
12: Francisco says his own identity isn't quite that simple.
13: I'm definitely not a tourist at all. I would say I'm a worker here. I'm a workaholic.
12: His current visa remains temporary, but after building a life in Cairns, he says he'd take the opportunity to remain in Australia if he could.
13: At the moment, I would like to stay.
12: The ABC has contacted the Federal Government's Home Affairs Department for a response.
5: That's National Tourism reporter Christy Sexton-McGrath reporting from Cairns. Thanks for being with me for PM. I'm Samantha Donovan. We'll be back at the same time tomorrow. Good night.

0: Good evening, this is Hayden Smith with ABC News. Independent Bass MP George Razay has told Tasmania's Parliament he can't support a cap on how many firearms a person can own. The government is trying to make legislation to strengthen the state's gun laws. The Greens are expected to support the caps, as are Independents Christy Johnston, Helen Burnett and Peter George. But the caps are not supported by the Liberal government, Shooters, Fishers and Farmers MP Carlo DeFalco, or Independents David O'Byrne, Craig Garland and now George Razay. In an emotional speech, Dr. Razay said he feels the firearm reform bill goes far enough without a cap.
1: I want to keep Tasmanians safe, and as such, I feel this bill has already made significant improvement to addressing public safety. But I am not convinced that this amendment equals a greater public safety.
0: A final vote is yet to happen. The Tasmania Parks and Wildlife Service says it's well prepared for the fire season, but conditions are not ideal. While the spring bushfire outlook is normal for most of Tasmania, parts of the east coast and northeast, including the Furneaux Group, face a heightened risk. Authorities are urging Tasmanian residents and visitors to be prepared. Parks and Wildlife Service State Fire Manager Katie Edwards says the dry conditions are concerning.
2: The east coast currently is very, very dry, and it doesn't take very long for some of our west coast areas, so our remote wilderness areas will dry out quickly.
0: Overseas, at least five people have died after a passenger ferry caught fire in the Philippines, while a search is underway for more than 80 people suspected missing. Southeast Asia correspondent Tim Swanston reports.
3: The ferry caught fire off the island of Coron, travelling there from Manila. Coron is north of the major Philippines island of Palawan. The ferry had 117 passengers and 17 crew on board. A major search and rescue effort continues for a second day, with dozens suspected missing. More than 40 people have been rescued, while several bodies were recovered last night. The search effort is being hampered by bad weather and large waves. An official has said the number of missing could change. The cause is under investigation. Tim Swanston, ABC News, Jakarta.
0: The Victorian government has suffered a major blow with its landmark work-from-home legislation stalled again in Parliament. Leanne Wong reports from State Parliament.
4: Labor was expecting its key legislation to pass the upper house this afternoon after the Premier Ben Carroll made a series of concessions to business. But in a major embarrassment to the government, the Legislative Council instead voted to refer the bill to a parliamentary committee in order to assess its economic impact on the state. The move means the legislation is unlikely to be debated before the November state election, with the Greens now calling for the government to recall Parliament so it can be passed.
0: The ABC understands Queensland is on the brink of a credit rating downgrade, adding pressure to the state's multi-billion dollar debt and interest costs. Lottie Twyford reports.
5: The Queensland government, which had hoped to have the books back in the black by 2029-30, has laid the blame for any potential downgrade at the feet of the federal Labor government. Any knock to the AA plus rating would add to the cost of servicing the state's ballooning debt bill, which is forecast to exceed $216 billion by 2030. That could mean knock-on impacts for taxpayers, either in the form of increased taxes or reduced government services. Rating agency Standard & Poor's declined to comment, while Federal Treasurer Jim Chalmers told Parliament the risk of a downgrade was very troubling, given increased Commonwealth support for the state.
0: In sport, the Los Angeles Rams say they're well rested and ready for tomorrow's NFL game against the San Francisco 49ers at the MCG. The team has trained this afternoon after only touching down in Melbourne this morning in an effort to minimise the effects of jet lag. Their opposition, meanwhile, has spent the week getting acclimatised ahead of the historic regular season matchup. Rams quarterback Matthew Stafford says it'll boil down to how they feel tomorrow.
6: I think we're all going to feel really good. We're excited to start a new season with a bunch of new guys and go out there and attack the game. So what tonight will look like, I think we'll all be able to get our sleep. I think guys will be tired at the right time and be ready to rock and roll in the morning. But we're just excited more than anything to get the kickoff going and go play a game.
0: There's a gale warning for the southeast coast and a strong wind warning for the Channel and southwest coast. It's currently 16 degrees in Burnie, 17 in Devonport, 17 in Launceston and 15 in Hobart. Tomorrow, fine and mostly sunny with areas of morning frost about inland parts, westerly winds tending light and variable. 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
7: Seriously, If you think you could walk out of Brisbane or the Sunshine Coast or the Gold Coast with a couple of $1 million, you come out here, you're whistling Dixie.
8: With property price falls being recorded across much of the country, we'll head to a corner of regional Queensland that is bucking that trend as people seek out a more peaceful lifestyle. And is privatisation to blame for Victoria's crumbling roads? Several former Vic Roads workers think so.
9: Working for a private enterprise, you're going to make money and make a profit. Obviously, you got a patch in a road that costs $10. Is now going to cost a lot more because you're going to make profit for the company, and then you're also going to make profit for all the shareholders of the company.
8: Potholes turning into an election issue. I'm Alex Hyman, and this is Australia Wide. We start in regional Queensland, in a small town that's defying every market prediction, a place where property prices have gone up while everywhere else seems to be going down. The reason? It's the promise of a quieter, cheaper life, which is drawing some away from the heavy traffic and big costs of living in Brisbane or the busy coastal areas of the Sunshine or Gold Coast. Reporter Owen Jarks takes us to where people are finding their own bush paradise.
10: Dave Somerville lived in the picturesque Sunshine Coast hinterland town of Kurilpa for years, but as the population grew, so did his desire to leave.
7: It had lost its zen. It was no longer a peaceful, quiet place to live. It was busy. It was hectic. It was noisy.
10: And when his daughter wanted to pursue studying agriculture at a regional school, Dave saw a chance for the family to make a tree change.
7: Once we decided we were going to move out here, we put our house on the market. It sold pretty quickly. And we came out here onto this property, which is 13 acres, Layset 4-bedroom, for half that, which enabled us to retire very happily and very securely. And anyone that is in the cities and thinking they're tired of the noise and the security and the crime and the traffic and the gridlock, consider your position. I mean, seriously, if you think you could walk out of Brisbane or the Sunshine Coast or the Gold Coast with a couple of $1 million, you come out here, you're whistling Dixie.
10: Warwick is in the Darling Downs west of Brisbane, and property analyst firm Cotality has found it's the one place in Queensland where housing values are going up. Across regional Queensland, property prices on average have slipped, but they're up more than 2% in Warwick and the Darling Downs. Yet the median price of housing on the Downs is about $600,000. Real estate agent Matthew Collins says many of his buyers are making a trade-off, swapping big city excitement and costs for a quieter regional lifestyle.
11: So selling similar product in, let's say, the Sunshine Coast and getting something similar here. And generally, they're putting a minimum of 500k in their pocket. So, you know, that's a big injection for a lifestyle change. You know, so often you hear, you know, we threw up the idea of Toowoomba, or we threw up the idea of Gympie, let's say, or somewhere else. But Warwick and the Southern Downs outshone those areas because of what we have here on the Downs. And if you need, there's only one reason, you know, you'd leave Warwick for. Maybe there's a specialist medical thing that we might not have, but that would be very limited. And we are only an hour from Toowoomba, and we're only an hour and a half to Brisbane.
10: Anne Bailey left her home in Indooroopilly and her extended family after decades in Brisbane. Her employer offered a temporary stint in Warwick that soon became permanent. And while she says it's cheaper to live away from the bustling Queensland capital, there's something else she noticed. Time.
12: When you're sitting in traffic like that, I'm sitting there, you can't do anything. And I just felt like I was just, I don't know, wasting my life just sitting in traffic time that you never get back. And I just found it, you know, it was taking hours out of the day that I could be doing other things. It's just, people's in a hurry everywhere. They're just all in a hurry. I am now only 3 minutes from work, and I just find that I can leave home later to go to work. I have more time in the day now to do things that I enjoy. So it's just so much easier. There's never really a busy day traffic-wise.
10: But she does concede there are some downsides when living in a smaller, quieter place.
12: They do lack a lot of the main shops, which is a shame. There's not enough of the shops here that you would see in a normal, like Westfield.
10: Cotality's data found that in the past 3 months, the median property price across regional Queensland is down slightly at 1.3% and 2.7% for Greater Brisbane. Yet the median remains, even with the dip, above $1 million in Brisbane and about $1.2 million for the Gold or Sunshine Coasts. Tim Lawless from Cotality expects prices will keep shifting down for most places.
13: I think we're in the fairly early stages of a downturn here, and what we normally look for in terms of the market finding a floor would be some sort of a catalyst to a more positive inflection. We're not expecting any of that to be thrown to the marketplace anytime soon. In fact, there's speculation we could see interest rates rise another time later this year. Our view is we're expecting the market to remain relatively weak through the second half of the year into 2027.
10: That might be a concern for those watching their mortgage repayments and their property values, but Dave isn't too worried. He seems happy with his decision to leave it all behind.
7: We'll just see out our days here. This is paradise. We've got a really good lifestyle. We want for nothing.
8: That's Dave Somerville, ending that story from reporter Owen Jarks.
3: ABC Australia Wide.
8: Potholes could shape the result of the upcoming Victoria election. Political parties have set out their plans and promises to fix the state's roads in response to a litany of complaints about blown tyres and close calls that have filled newspaper letter sections and talkback radio segments. The Maintaining State Roads Report, released yesterday by the Victorian Auditor General's Office, backs up public sentiment, saying around 48% of state roads were in poor or very poor condition as of 2024. But why are Victoria's roads so bad? Lisa Herbert reports.
14: The ABC has spoken to three former Vic Roads workers who say the answers lie in how the roads are made and maintained and who makes them. Former Vic Roads road construction engineer Jeff Moran says there are two basic types of pavements for roads, flexible and rigid.
15: There's what's called a flexible pavement, and that's basically just crushed rock material that's compacted to high density. It gets a seal put on top and that's it. The other type of pavement is a rigid pavement. So that's material that's bound together like concrete or asphalt. It has residual strength in it. Overseas, rigid pavements are very much the go. They're what people do. But here in Victoria, and it goes back to the Country Roads Board in 1913 being founded, looking for the cheapest, best ways to make roads, and they basically went for the crushed rock type pavements.
14: Mr. Moran says that at first the state government's roads department maintained the flexible pavement by resealing it every 10 years to keep out water and running regular patrols.
15: You know, when I first joined Vic Roads in the early 80s, our patrolmen competed with each other on how good their road was.
14: But he said that since the Liberal Kennett government privatised road construction and maintenance in the mid to late 1990s, the necessary ongoing maintenance was often neglected.
15: I think the Western Freeway is buggered. It's a 30 to 50-year-old pavement. It's a crushed rock pavement. It's done. It's done its job. It needs to be replaced, in my view. And if I was replacing it now, I wouldn't replace it with a flexible crushed rock pavement.
14: Gary Russmond worked for Vic Roads before moving to Western Australia to work on regional roads there. Mr. Russmond says that when Victoria shifted to privatised roads, skilled workers moved from government work to private companies, where they were in high demand and could earn more.
16: Working for a private enterprise, you've got to make money and make a profit. So obviously a patch in a road that costs $10 is now going to cost a lot more because you've got to make profit for the company, and then you're also going to make profit for all the shareholders of the company. So that $10 patch turned into $30 pretty quick. So therefore, the dollar wasn't going as far. And the government didn't keep up funding that as well. So the funding didn't increase. So obviously the repairs didn't increase.
14: 4 years ago, Western Australia brought its road maintenance back in-house after many years of privatisation.
16: You know, WA, and especially around the Wheatbelt, I can see the improvement in the road network over the last 10 years and significantly probably in the last 4 or 3 years, that's getting better and better. We've still got our problems, but it is improving.
14: Retired Vic Roads engineer John Lambert said increasing safety standards had also raised costs dramatically.
17: I was first working on Forming Vic Roads. There were road patrols that were run by the Road Construction Authority, and they were a two-man truck with bitumen and tools and everything. We used to drive along the state roads and do repairs, and they would just put a sign out like 100 metres before their work, and then they would do the work and then put the sign back in the truck and keep going. Now, of course, you can have up to three trucks involved. Two of them are basically safety related, and the first one will have a crash barrier on the back of it. And so you have, as Gary said, instead of having a two-man crew, you might have six or you might have 12 to cover up all the safety aspects, so that's put the cost up dramatically as well.
14: Mr. Lambert said the state government would need to decide whether to bring traffic management in-house along with road maintenance and construction.
17: And currently traffic management is done by third parties. In order for them to be efficient, they'll put the signs out hours before the work commenced, which has led to another cost, and that is that quite a lot of drivers ignore signage relating to roadworks because nothing is going on. And, of course, that doesn't make it safe at all.
14: Victorian Premier Ben Carroll's office did not respond to questions about cost comparison between in-house and private road maintenance, what would happen to ongoing road maintenance contracts, or whether private road maintenance contractors may be transferred into public sector roles. The Labor Premier has, however, staked several election promises on fixing Victorian roads. He has pledged to double pothole and road repairs this year and re-announced the use of minimum security prisoners to help with basic road sign maintenance. Mr. Carroll also says a re-elected Labor government would bring road maintenance back in-house, ending decades of privatisation. The Liberal National Coalition, on the other hand, has pledged $5 billion over 4 years to repair and rebuild the state's roads, review construction standards and maintenance contracts, and reinstate the Country Roads and Bridges program.
8: Lisa Herbert reporting there. To Queensland now. Rockhampton is one of Australia's most significant agricultural hubs, but it can be difficult to make industry connections as a young person, especially if you've just moved to the region. Three central Queenslanders have started a networking group specifically for young workers in the area, and it's creating connection beyond the workplace. Jessica D'Souza has this report.
18: As the beef capital of Australia, Rockhampton prides itself on having a strong agricultural community. But for young workers moving to the area, it can be difficult to connect with other people their age and in their industry. Property valuer Michaela Bellwood was used to living in close-knit regional communities, so it was jarring to move to Midgee, near Rockhampton, and not find a space where she could socialise and network.
19: To be honest, last year I hated Rocky. I didn't want to be here. I wanted to move away. I wanted to go back to where I knew people.
18: Annie Ram and Hannah Goodwin also found making connections in the industry a challenge.
20: I think there's a massive disconnect. I don't think it's just Rocky as well, but I think social media probably has a part to play. You don't have to make too much effort to be able to communicate with people, whereas a lot of people are losing people skills, I think, in that sense of going out.
18: Like Michaela, Charlie Smith moved to Rockhampton last year. He's from Central West, New South Wales, where he says there are well-established networking opportunities for young people in agriculture.
21: I assumed Rocky being quite a large agricultural town that it would be established already, and was surprised when it wasn't.
18: When Charlie met Hannah and Annie, they soon realised they all had the same problem. So they decided to create the solution themselves. Now they run Young Ag Network CQ, a networking group for farmers, bankers, lawyers, and anyone involved in agriculture in central Queensland.
22: It actually ended up being a really big success for our first one, having about 15 people turn up at our first event, which was really good.
18: Hannah's sister Erin Goodwin works on their family's cattle property. She's met a more diverse range of agricultural workers in the last 6 months than ever before.
23: There's a lot of jobs out there that I didn't even know existed, and it's really opened and expanded my horizons of the different aspects of the agricultural industry.
18: But it's not all business.
23: I've even created a lot of really new friends throughout this and people that I talk to on a daily basis. I've met actually quite a few new people tonight that I wouldn't have met unless I came.
18: The personal connections Michaela Bellwood has made through Young Ag Network CQ has completely changed her life in Rockhampton.
19: If I wanted to move away, I think straight away of these people that I've met and think, oh, well, I'd be sad to leave them and those friendships behind. Like last year, I did nothing every weekend and now I have something to do and or at least someone to call if I did wanted to do something. It's been so good.
18: Dr. Catherine Waite, a University of Melbourne rural youth sociologist, says groups like these can help retain young people in the sector.
1: People who are perhaps entering work for the first time or entering full-time work, entering the type of jobs that enable you to be independent, that's when those kind of collegial relationships are nominated as particularly important. There are people are able to kind of subvert, you know, like kind of circumvent that sense of isolation, find relationships with whether it's in their own workplace or outside of it. That plays a crucial role in keeping people in the sector.
18: It's still early days for Young Ag Network CQ, but the founders are looking ahead to their next networking event in November. And they're encouraging other young people across the industry to start their own local youth networks.
20: Chances are there's a lot of people that have thought the same thing and they've just been too scared to start it as well. So do it and then just make a go of it. Don't give up after the first one.
19: We'd love to go back.
2: That story from Jessica D'Souza.
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2: You are on Australia Wide with me, Alex Hyman. It's great to have your company. Australia could be one of the safest places on Earth if, or even when, a global catastrophe strikes. Anything from nuclear winter to asteroid strikes or even a technological doomsday. But it's actually regional Australia that could be the most resilient to global shocks, as Michael Black reports.
5: Kate Solis lives in the Bega Valley on the far south coast of New South Wales. She's a COVID refugee who moved away from Canberra in 2021 to a community that welcomed her with open arms and appropriate social distancing.
24: There's really something special about the Bega Valley that brings people in and it makes them stay as well.
5: It was a big trend across Australia to escape the capital cities, and new research shows this could be repeated if global catastrophe was to strike again. Kate says communities like the Bega Valley can be both incredibly connected and incredibly diverse.
24: You can easily tap into networks where you can rely on other people. And what I hear anecdotally is that the more socially cohesive a community is before a disaster, the easier it is for that community to recover.
5: Global catastrophic risk, by some definitions, is any event that puts 10% of human lives under threat. These risks generally fall into three broad categories: abrupt sunlight reduction, catastrophic infrastructure loss, or global biological threats. Dr. Matt Boyd, who co-authored the research for the journal

0: Global Challenges, says such scenarios aren't simply the stuff of science fiction.
1: Large magnitude volcanic eruptions have caused severe famines and even dynastic collapses. And volcanic eruptions will happen again. But the key is really that the process overwhelms the response capacities of the world. And I guess we got a taste of that with the COVID-19 pandemic.
0: Dr. Boyd also heads up a resilience charity based in New Zealand. His home country, along with Australia, ranks among the safest places in the world in many catastrophic scenarios, both of them being isolated democratic island nations with the potential to be largely self-sufficient in food production, energy, transport, and communications. But another of Dr. Boyd's findings is that densely populated cities may still be particularly vulnerable.
1: There's such a large population density that requires a lot of resources, water, food, electricity, and so forth. If you start to lose one of those, because of the interconnected nature of all those systems, you sort of start to lose all of them.
0: So it could be our smaller regional communities that are better positioned to adapt in some crisis scenarios. But the Bega Valley hasn't been without its own challenges. It was one of the areas hardest hit during the Black Summer bushfires before recovery efforts were rocked by the COVID pandemic. And like communities across Australia, it's also faced ongoing cost of living pressures. Tim Whitaker's lived in the area for nearly 40 years and is conscious of how the Bega Valley, and Australia more broadly, can both be a safe haven and still face significant risks.
2: I don't think you can put all Australia in one basket. You've got to have that community nuance, exactly how it's going to affect them. You've got to have the granular data around it to be able to look at that.
0: Tim co-founded the Bega Valley Data Collective after the Black Summer bushfires, and Kate recently became its chief executive. She says it's their local version of a massive global movement, a bottom-up approach of using local data to guide big decisions.
3: It's quite a cathartic process for people. There's the, you know, output of this wellbeing framework, which we hope will go on to influence policy and programs at the local level as well as the state and national level, but also the process itself having benefits within the community for social cohesion.
0: Tim lived through the 2019-2020 bushfires, and his hope is for a strong, well-informed community inside and outside of a crisis. But he's still unsure how they'll meet the next potential disaster.
2: I hope we've learned some lessons. You know, people easily forget what happened until it happens again. How we bounce back after that, I really don't know the answer to it.
0: When asked what gives him hope in the face of a potential global catastrophe, Matt Boyd points to both institutions and ordinary people willing to plan for the future.
1: And we've previously suggested things like a parliamentary commissioner for catastrophic risk, but even things like local deliberative democracy, you know, citizens' assemblies in local regions or towns where people talk these things through.
4: That's Dr. Matt Boyd, ending that story from Michael Black in southeast New South Wales. And finally here on Australia Wide, the opening of one of the country's most significant Aboriginal art festivals has just kicked off in Alice Springs. As part of this year's Desert Mob, the winner of the Vincent Lingiari Art Award will be announced. Reporter Oliver Lee Young has more.
5: Spanning across the rocky desert of Central Australia, First Nation artists have been preparing for one of the country's most renowned art festivals. Desert Mob is held in Imbantwa, Alice Springs. It's an annual celebration of Aboriginal art for the whole community and an expression of desert culture from the perspective of hundreds of artists. Coinciding with this year's event is the prestigious Vincent Lingiari Art Award, showcasing 56 artworks, including one from Warramungu leader Joseph Jungarai Williams.
6: It's called Three Brothers, because I couldn't fit in one more brother, so I had to put just Three Brothers. It's done on a mining map.
5: Joseph works in the Nikanunyu Art Centre in Tennant Creek, who works closely with Shauna Upton, who is the Art Centre manager.
7: Well, Joseph never stops creating. He's constantly dabbling in a lot of different art forms. But one of the things he does that he's really well known for is his works that he does on mining maps. So old acetate and paper mining maps from Pico and Warrego mines, which are on his traditional lands.
5: The art follows this year's exhibition theme, Our Country, Our Culture, 50 Years of Land Rights, telling the story of the artist's relationship with country.
6: Well, we've been working on mining maps for a while now, a few years. But we've got the mining maps to work with them to take back what they took. They took people's lands, you know, Aboriginal people's land. They would take their mining maps, would take them, borrow them and work on their maps and share a bit of history to people with those maps.
5: Joseph's relationship with the mining industry has been felt by generations before.

0: for him, as he explains.
1: My grandmother and her cousin were very young teenagers, and they worked at a mine site near Tennant Creek Township here when they were young girls, just carrying hessian bags with minerals for nothing, loading up the truck. They were very young, working, young girls.
0: And the connection to country felt deeply by Joseph was a sentiment felt by other Vincent Lingiari finalists too. For Walpiri woman Louise Robertson, it was a soft sculpture she used to express her bond with the natural environment.
2: I need to talk about story about my little girl that I made here in Amaralu, and I'm so proud that my work has been showing it.
1: We'll take the mining maps, we'll take them, borrow them and work on their maps and share a bit of history to people with those maps.
0: Joseph's relationship with the mining industry has been felt by generations before him, as he explains.
1: My grandmother and her cousin were very young teenagers, and they worked at a mine site near Tennant Creek Township here when they were young girls, just carrying hessian bags with minerals for nothing, loading up the truck.

0: I want to tell my story. I hope you like it, and I'm happy to share it.
1: Louise's soft sculpture is made from woolen blanket, embellished and stitched with wool and cotton. The birds resting on the little girl's head reflects her own kinship to land and the life that lives within it.
0: Connection to the country is for the people. That's why we have to give back the land to our ancestors, and our land really belongs to us. Sharing is one thing, it's a really big work for all of us Indigenous. This little girl is everything. She comes from the past and the present, and she stands with her people in her country. I want to be someone who's proud, someone who stands by, and someone who speaks up for the country and for everyone.
1: The Vincent Lingiari Art Award was created in 2016. And this year's exhibition is the fourth edition to commemorate the 50th anniversary of the Aboriginal Land Rights Act 1976.
2: Oliver Lee Young with that story from the Red Centre. And that is Australia Wide. I'm Alex Simon. Thanks so much for your company. Cheerio.

0: Good evening, this is Hayden Smith with ABC News. The Tasmanian Parliament's lower house has voted not to include gun ownership caps in the government's firearm reforms legislation. The amendment from the opposition lost 15 to 16 as debate on the government's bill continued for the third straight day. The Liberal government's proposed reforms, including setting up the Tasmanian requirements for a national firearms register and buyback scheme, as well as mandatory minimum jail terms for serious firearms offences, were announced in the wake of the Bondi mass shooting. The Greens supported the caps, as did Independents Christy Johnston, Helen Burnett and Peter George, but the caps were not supported by the Liberal government, Shooters, Fishers and Farmers MP Carlo DeFalco, or Independents David O'Byrne, Craig Garland and George Raze. The federal government has introduced draft laws targeting the booming illicit tobacco trade in Australia. Under the legislation, unusually cheap cigarettes and suspicious packaging will be enough for authorities to prosecute smoke shops. Currently, it must be proven an accused person knew the tobacco was illegally imported and subject to customs duty. Vascular surgeon and campaigner against illegal tobacco, Dr. John Crozer, supports the changes and says his patients have been knowingly smoking illegal cigarettes.
1: The bulk of patients that I see now, over 80% that admit they're smoking cigarettes, know that they're smoking an illegal product or naive, but know that the $10 or less packet of 20 cigarettes is probably pretty shady.
0: As federal parliament considers new rules for opting out of the social media algorithm, the head of Instagram has warned most users won't enjoy what they find on the other side. Jono Wakeley has more.
2: The comments come 2 days after the Albanese government announced a proposal to force platforms to give Australians a choice to quit their algorithmically curated feed. Instagram's chief, Adam Mosseri, is warning that from his experience, user experience worsens with a chronological feed and that companies, brands and publishers dominate the content presented. A chronological feed is already available on Instagram globally, including in Australia, but Mr. Mosseri says user awareness is low. The Instagram chief acknowledges that social media users are increasingly frustrated by the black box nature of the algorithms and says work is being done to bring back agency, transparency and control to the feature.
0: Data from the European Union has confirmed August 2026 was the world's hottest month on record. The month's air surface temperature of 1.65 degrees above pre-industrial levels, coincided with heat waves and severe drought conditions in parts of Europe. Adelaide University climate scientist Georgie Folster says it is critical to recognise these records as they happen.
3: We as a species need to keep reminding ourselves that what is happening is unprecedented. So I think it is actually very important to mark every time another record topples over.
0: The Victorian government has suffered a major blow with its landmark work-from-home legislation stalled again in Parliament, Leanne Wong reports.
4: Labor was expecting its key legislation to pass the upper house this afternoon after the Premier Ben Carroll made a series of concessions to business. But in a major embarrassment to the government, the Legislative Council instead voted to refer the bill to a parliamentary committee in order to assess its economic impact on the state. The move means the legislation is unlikely to be debated before the November state election, with the Greens now calling for the government to re-

0: call Parliament so it can be passed.
1: The hype around Australia's first in-season NFL game can be felt across Melbourne, with close to 100,000 spectators expected to attend tomorrow's match at the MCG. Mackenzie Archer reports.
2: The Los Angeles Rams touched down in Melbourne this morning just 24 hours ahead of their historic NFL clash against the San Francisco 49ers at the MCG tomorrow morning. The Rams say they're well rested but will face a 49ers team which has spent a week in Melbourne adjusting to the time zone. Fan events across the city are in full swing, with a sellout crowd expected to attend the NFL season opener. Melbourne will be the first of 9 international matches planned for the NFL this season as the sport looks to expand its global reach.
1: To the weather, there's a gale warning for the southeast coast and a strong wind warning for the Channel and the southwest coast. Tomorrow, fine and mostly sunny with areas of morning frost about inland parts. Westerly winds tending light and variable. 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For more news anytime, head to the ABC News website.
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13: Gets us all in the mood, that song, and that is the very first song you'll need to identify if you feel like playing the quiz tonight. You are with David Astell right across Victoria and Tasmania tonight. Wonderful to have your company wherever you may be tuned in. And what we tend to do about this time of night is kick off with a bit of a quiz. So if you feel like quizzing along, give it a go. Flying and flies are the theme tonight, because we've be talking about Lord of the Flies a little later in the show. That was the book that many of us had to study in year 10 or 11 or even year 9. It was the set text for so many high schoolers. But we'll be asking you about your own kids' own adventure. I hope it was a little better for you than it was, say, for Piggy and a couple of the boys on that uninhabited island. The other topics, so many great topics, including cryogenics. And this is the idea of freezing cells so we can sustain those species that are at risk. And I might even ask you, if you call in to play the quiz, about the coldest you've ever been. I don't imagine you've been in a deep freeze, like the certain cells of a flying phalanger. But you may have been in some pretty cold weather in your time. I dare say that would be a good yarn. So if you feel like telling that story as part of the quiz, be my guest. I'd love to get you on board, 1300 222 774. If you haven't played the quiz before, if you're listening in Tasmania and saying, you know what, I reckon I could shake it up and give those Victorians a run for their money, well, we invite you heartily to join us on the airwaves, 1300 222 774. And while you're getting your courage up, let me share a few stories about the Melway as we were celebrating just before the news. And for those unfamiliar, Melway is the long-time 60-year street directory of Melbourne. Still going? Number, the 60th edition coming out in October. We just heard then from Murray Godfrey, who's the son of Merv, who put it all together in the first place. But you came in with some great texts and some great stories. This one, hi David, one of my sons used to read the Melways as his favourite reading material, says this texter. He's 6 years, his year six teacher, I should say, said he should broaden his reading. We ignored her. He's a lovely reader to this day. I wish we still had the old Melways. School-aged son got a new one each Christmas. A lot of people saying it was the perfect 18th birthday present because it meant that you had essentially the keys to the car and the map to the city. Pamela in Carlton, yes, I still have a Melways under the passenger seat. I think it's a good idea. Who knows? You know, the satellite might fall out of the sky one day, and we do need to have some kind of version or some kind of orientation of where we are. And that is reminiscent of this story that I think it was Glenys in Ocean Grove had shared. David, I wish we still had the Melways recently, because when I wanted to go to Countess Drive in Indented Head there on the Bellarine Peninsula, the GPS in my brand new car repeatedly tried to take me to Country Drive in Berwick. It's been behaving since then, but I'm definitely thinking about buying a new Melway or a street directory in general. My old one is far too out of date. That's it. This one too. Tony in Brighton. When I was a kid, I assumed that the Melway family must have put the directory together. And then we went on a family holiday to New South Wales and we saw Sidway. And then the penny dropped. Well, well done. At least you worked it out in the end, Tony. And when the Melway ran out, so when essentially the streets, where the streets have no name, where the sprawl of the city started to dwindle and then the maps no longer covered your journey, we used to use the strip maps that we got from the RACV whenever we did road trips to the country. My brother and I would fight over who could turn the page when we would move through stall and keep heading down the freeway. Love that. Love that. I don't know how many prangs were caused or bingles by people consulting the map on their lap. It's the same reason why mobile phones are so hazardous. People tend to get distracted as they're consulting their map while they're trying to do a hook turn there on Latrobe. Not a good idea. And someone says it's a great wall feature, particularly for wallpaper, David. You can get your chosen map made into wallpaper. It makes for a sensational feature wall. And this texter says, if anyone has a 78 Melway they wish to part with, get in touch, because I've got my little brother's 50th coming up. What a great present that would be. Very smart idea. It's 10 past 7. We're about to play the quiz. 1, 2, 3, 4 callers. Always good to have more like 8 or 9. We've got a quiz and it's all to do with flying, because we've got Lord of the Flies. So I've got lots of fly songs. Yeah, lots of fly songs, including a song like this. All right, so they relate to planes or flying or even flies, as in the insect flies. Yes, I've been a bit loose with my interpretation of flying. If you'd like to play, 1300 222 774, and yes, you do need a little bit of luck, a little bit of trivia, and a whole lot of faith.

0: Cause I gotta have faith. Ooh, I gotta have faith. Because I gotta have faith.
1: George Michael, faith, and a bit of faith is always a good thing in general, but for the quiz, why not call in 1300 222 774. I've got a string of questions and a string of songs, and they all in some vague way relate to fly or flying or even flies. It's all in honour of Lord of the Flies, but we'll be flying through some pretty scenic and wonderful topics coming up in the next 3 hours together. That includes things like the great bus trip that Graham Chapman, I think it was his name, who went along taking photos as he went, and this idea of your bus route. Before then, we'll be looking at bookmarks and some weird and wonderful bookmarks from history, and with a creative contest too, if you feel like a game. That's coming up. And a little later, we've got some stories about the old gold fields from stories, actually recordings of people who were there prospecting, or ancestors of at least. All that's coming up, but right now it's quiz time. 1300 222 774. Get aboard. See how you fare.
2: 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How does a fireman with a flair for painting end up studying full-time in Florence? All that and more over a late brekkie and that extra cup of tea. 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
1: Someone suggested, David, do you remember the driver who got lost in the Otways following a shortcut from the GPS? Yeah, the cop said, well, maybe you should get a map and learn how to read it. When I look at Otways, I think that must be for all the maps of Otville. If we're talking about Melways, it's just my twisted brain. David in Southbank says, David, a friend of mine works as a paramedic and was told that there's a Melway in the car for emergency use. It's a good idea, I reckon. Yeah, we heard from Nick as well, who's part of the CFA, and the Melways is always handy for similar reasons. It was the Melways that made me realise, David, I needed reading glasses one night. Mm-hmm. Yeah, that makes sense to me too. A bloke who's on the road a lot. I don't know if he's got a Melways under his seat, but I do know he's driving a truck right this moment, is Bo, who's on the road. G'day, Bo.
5: G'day, David.
1: Now, have you got a Melways there handy?
5: No, I don't.
1: Yeah. Were you a big user of? Were you a big user of back in the day?
5: Oh, yeah, back in the day, I always had the latest edition in the car.
1: Tell me, how's your sense of navigation? You do a lot of driving now that you've got the satellites who do the some steering and directing for you. Do you think that's affected your sense of direction?
5: No, I don't think so. I think it has my daughter, though.
1: Yep, yep.
5: Yeah.
1: Maybe she hasn't had that paper map apprenticeship. Now, tell me, what's the coldest you've been? We've got a cryogenic conversation coming up in about half hour. How cold have you been?
5: That's an easy one, but it'll take about half a minute to tell you.
1: Yeah.
5: When I was about 19, a bunch of mates and I were sitting around bored silly one night and decided to jump into mate's GT and go down to Lawn to see the surf championships the next day.
1: Makes sense.
5: We got down there, five of us trying to sleep in the GT Falcon, didn't work, so I cracked it and got out, laid a beach towel under the back of the car.
1: Oh no.
5: And went to sleep. This was just after midnight. Apparently at daybreak, it must have got down below freezing because council workers were emptying the bins in the car park and they found me with frost through the hair, frost through my eyebrows, and they could not wake me.
1: The ice maid.
5: The mates to wake them up, they came out, got me, and they dragged me across the road to a bakery and propped me up
1: the
5: beside the oven.
1: You know what? I feel as though that might have been the prequel to Frozen. Maybe you are Elsa's long-lost love.

0: Good luck to here tonight. All things to do in some way or other with flying, whether it's the questions or the songs. It could be fly or flying or plane or air. You never know what's coming your way. Here's the first song. Good luck.
1: Thank you.
0: Bo.
1: Love is in the air.
0: Love is in the air, all right. Speaking of in the air, what does UFO stand for?
1: Unidentified flying object.
0: Correct.
1: At least it used to.
0: Yeah, no, it still does. Still does, although maybe it means something else in texts these days. What country has Lufthansa as its national airline?
1: Germany.
0: What was the call sign and nickname of the pilot played by Tom Cruise in Top Gun?
1: Maverick.
0: Maverick is right. Song two. Bo.
1: It's vaguely familiar, but I've no chance of naming it.
0: That's okay. That's your life. First caller, you get that life, and you can. The question in the song in question is the big jet plane by Angus and Julia Stone. So stay with us. You're still with us. That's the good news. The next question is, what was the fly who was a victim of Mortine?
1: That was Louis.
0: Too easy. What device measures a plane's flying height?
1: Altimeter.
0: Well done. What were the two names of the Wright brothers who flew the first fixed-wing aircraft in 1903? What were their names, the two brothers?
1: Oh. I think it was Wilbur and Orville.
0: Wilbur and Orville is well done, mate. Good guess. Yep, nice piece of knowledge there. I thought we were going to leave you. Okay, what was the name of the... I should say, what type of flying creature is Smaug in Middle Earth?
1: Smaug in Middle Earth?
0: Yep, S-M-A-U-G. Or Smaug. Smaug.
1: Given the Middle Earth reference, I'll guess at a dragon.
0: You are very wise. That's a good guess. Nice work. You are dodging some bullets right now. What are we hearing here? Bo.
1: A bird.
0: Not a bird. Not a bird. No. Keep listening. 1300 222 774. I'll keep it moving because we've got lots and lots of callers, so I do want to give everyone a crack. It's not a bird, though. Dean is next in Warrnambool. G'day, Dean.
2: Good evening, David. How are
0: you? Yeah, it's a mammal. What kind of mammal is it?
2: Is it a bat?
0: It is a bat. Or a flying fox, I'd also accept. Nice work. All right, you get the chance of a bonus life if you can identify. This is your free shot. Who is our mystery speaker tonight? Dean, good luck.
3: Because London is such a great walking town, you know, and it's a great place to get out and walk around.
0: Who might that be, Dean?
2: Yeah, I've no idea, David.
0: That's okay. No troubles at all.
2: Associated with the sports game that's about to be on?
0: Well, no. It's more likely to do with the theme of tonight's show. But right. We did our sports game last night. We had a lot of fun with NFA teams. That went off, that quiz. Tonight, because of Lord of the Flies around the corner, I've thrown in some flies question, I've thrown in some flying questions, and I've thrown in a few other random things as well. All right, next song is this song. Good luck. Dean.
2: Oh, a Stone song.
0: It is a Stone song. I do need a little more information. I'm sorry to be exacting.
2: Yeah.
0: I'll give you another play. Have a listen. Close your eyes. Sometimes that helps. Yeah. Does that help?
2: It will when I get off the phone.
0: That's guaranteed. Hey, tell us your freezing story. How cold did you get?
2: I went walking in Nepal with my father and my brother in 1992, the year after my mother died, and we were a day below base camp, and it was minus 20.
0: Oh, my Lord.
2: I had altitude sickness, and a girl came walking down from base camp, and she had a T-shirt on, and I just couldn't believe it. I said, "What are you doing walking in a T-shirt?" She goes, "Oh, it's minus 30 where I've come from. This is quite warm."
0: There you go. It's all about perspective and context. Love that story.
2: Have a great night.
0: You too, Dean. Thanks for calling in.
2: Cheers.
0: 1300 222 774. I'm going to say good evening to Charlotte in Carnegie. How are you, Charlotte?
4: I'm very well, thank you. How are you?
0: I'm good. I'm having a fun night on a Thursday night. David Astill is my name. Charlotte's called in from Carnegie, which I think is on map 16 of the Melways. I just made that up. We are playing the

0: quiz, and right across Victoria and Tasmania. Charlotte, how cold did you get? What was your coldest day or night?
1: Nothing compared to your previous
0: callers. No, that was pretty amazing.
1: All I can think of is any day when you go out to the car and you have to scrape the ice.
0: Yeah, that's right.
1: That's cold.
0: That's why we still have CDs, I reckon, just to use the CD covers to scrape the ice off. All right,
1: yep.
0: Good luck. Who is our mystery voice?
2: Because London is such a great walking town, you know, and it's a great place to get out and walk around. And
0: Charlotte, any thoughts?
1: No idea.
0: No worries. Let's move on to the question that stumped Dean. This is a Stones song, but what is the Stones song? Of course, it has a flying reference of a kind. What do you think it
1: is? I think it's Get Off My Cloud.
0: Get Off of My Cloud. Exactly right. We're still in the sky, but not necessarily in a plane. Nice work. All right. What are the only birds that are able to fly backwards?
1: Oh, that's got to be a trick question. That does not make sense.
0: Now, think about why they would fly backwards. That's all I'll say. Why would they be flying backwards? It's a base. It's kind of their one of their principal modes of behaviour.
1: No, I'm going to just say something stupid like a hummingbird.
0: That's not stupid at all. That's exactly what, for their feeding the nectar, they do need to hover and fly backwards slightly just to adjust their position. So it is the hummingbird. That's a very good guess.
1: Oh.
0: Nice work. What is the flying car invented by Ian Fleming? So the one in his children's book, I should make clear, not in any 007 books.
1: Sorry, can you say that question again?
0: Of course I can. So in a children's book written by Ian Fleming, there was a flying car that was the featured element of that story. What's the name
1: is
0: of the flying car?
1: Chitty Chitty Bang Bang?
0: It's Chitty Chitty Bang Bang, which was an Ian Fleming work. Nice. Here we go. Next song is this one. Good luck, Charlotte. You're doing well. All right. Any thoughts what that is?
1: Yeah. I think it's called Learning to Fly.
0: Yeah, it's a beautiful song, isn't it?
1: Yeah, it is.
0: Tom Petty. Nice. Yep. All right. The next question is this. What country has Garuda Airlines? It's its national airline.
1: I think it's Indonesia.
0: It is Indonesia.
1: Oh, cool.
0: What is the common name for fly larvae?
1: Maggot?
0: It is a maggot. Sorry about those who are sitting back having a just having their spring rolls at the moment. I put it on Charlotte. Charlotte came up with the right answer. I just came up with the questions. I'll blame Charlotte and Carnegie. It's 26 past seven. We're playing the quiz. You are more than welcome to join us. See how you go. And even if you can't get on or you just want to sit back, just see how many of these questions you can answer. So far, Charlotte and Dean, we've had some pretty good players. Bo started things off pretty well too. Right now, though, we're down to what was the elephant that could fly with its ears?
1: Dumbo.
0: Too good. And what is the flying horse of Greek mythology?
1: I'm going to say Pegasus.
0: It
1: but
0: is
1: that's
0: Pegasus.
1: Not...
0: No, it is Pegasus. Don't doubt yourself. Now, we know this is the theme for Rocky. I'm going to ask you, though, what is its actual name? Although some may also contest that this is called Adrian's Song, I think this is also Adrian's Song, but what is the title that's got fly in it?
1: Oh, no, I'm out.
0: You have done brilliantly. No. It's almost double figures. Nice innings. Thanks for playing, Charlotte.
1: Thank you.
0: All the best. 1300 222 774. Our next player, it's Spiros in Ringwood. G'day, Spiros. Hello, Spiros. Good evening to you. Now, mystery voice time. If you get this, you are one to the good. You get a bonus life. This is a free shot. Who is our mystery speaker?
2: Because London is such a great walking town, you know, it's a great place to get out and walk around.
0: Dax has worked it out. A couple of people have worked it out. Can you, Spiros?
3: I can't really, but my wildest guess would be Paul Simon.
0: Not a bad guess at all. All right. Now, the one that's thwarted Charlotte was to do with this song. Good luck. It's known as the Rocky Song. I may be wrong on this. I think it may also be called Adrian's Song. However, it's also known by its central line. What is the line that has fly in the title?
3: Okay. I think it's Going to Fly Now.
0: Going to Fly Now. I think that is also Adrian's Song. If someone could correct me or tell me that I'm wrong or right, I wouldn't mind knowing that, so you can text that in. I'm just...
3: How good was Bo and Charlotte?
0: Yeah, really. I was very impressed by Bo picking up Wilbur and Orville Wright. There he is on the road, multitasking and coming up with two brothers from 120 years ago. No, very impressive. Yeah.
3: All those truckies, David, my observation is all those truckies do very well on the quizzes.
0: I tend to agree, because what it is they've got this great sense of focus, and it's really a chance of this is their, I mean, Bo is a long time driver. He's always keen to play. He's got good knowledge, good music recall, but I think he just enjoys the conversation. So I think they're cluey just to keep things as connected as they can. That's my theory, because he's very good with his questions. All right, let's get down to the next question. It's this one. Who was the first woman to fly solo across the Atlantic Ocean?
3: Was it Amelia Earhart?
0: Yeah, that's a good guess. What colour is the precious stone called jet?
3: Jet. Mm-hmm. Well, it's got connotations of silver or black to me. I'll go blue.
0: Not blue, Spiros. Before you vanish, though, tell us your freezing story. How cold did you get?
3: Yeah, look, there's been a number of times, obviously, when I've been freezing. Nothing like some of those Nepal exotic stories. But I used to ride a push bike to work.
0: Yeah.
3: And I ride on the coldest of winter's days, and I'd have a hot shower once I got there. And when I got there on this particular day, the hot water service wasn't working, and it was the coldest shower I've had. And right up until I finally got home that evening, I was cold all day long. It was
0: Spiros Sub-Zero. You probably were Spiros Sub-Zeros on that day.
3: Well, but those days, David, I wouldn't bother showering.
0: No.
3: In those circumstances. But I was so vain.
0: Yeah. Oh, well, that's true. And maybe the blue skin actually suited you in a certain certain light. Spiros, thanks for playing. Good to hear from you.
3: Thank you, David.
0: All the best.
3: Bye.
0: Karen's in our town of Meadows. She's been waiting to jump in for the last little while. Hey, Karen.
4: Hello. I'm Karen.
0: Yeah. Have you had a freezing time?
4: Yeah, we went up the snow with the family.
0: Oh, no.
4: Trying to make those snowballs with gloves on.
0: Oh, what were you thinking? Did you forget your mittens? You've got to have your mittens up there. That white stuff is cold, Karen. All right.
4: Crispy mittens on.
0: Crispy. Who is this?
2: Because London is such a great walking town, you know, and it's a great place to get out and walk around. And
0: Dax has got it. That's no help to you, though, Karen. No, not him. Let's move on to the next question. And this is, we've done the Amelia Earhart. It's not blue, jet. What colour is it?
4: Is it black?
0: Yes, it is. That's why we say jet black for the same reason. All right. What is the name of this song? Good luck, Karen. Karen.
4: Wind Beneath My Wings.
0: Well, lovely work from Beaches. That's Bette Midler. Good pickup. All right, next question is, despite their name, what meat is actually used to make buffalo wings?
4: I don't know. I'd have to say chicken.
0: It is chicken, yes. It's a chicken wing with spicy sauce as a buffalo wing. What country has Aeroflot as its national airline?
4: Aeroflot. Mm-hmm. It's a new one, isn't it? Any clues?
0: No, with so many callers, people would get cranky if I gave you clues.
4: All right, no worries. I'll say Canada.
0: Not Canada. Karen, lovely visit as always. Thanks for playing. Keep well, keep warm. 1300 222 774. Garth is next in Gladstone Park. Good evening, Garth.
5: G'day, how are you?
0: Good. Tell us a freezing story.
5: I just got out of Genderbine to go skiing.
0: Yep.
5: And we used to sleep in a metal tent.
0: Luxury. I was in a cardboard box, I'll have you know. It's Sawpit Creek. I know. I'll tell you what. The kids, the things we did as kids.
5: Tiny little caravan that was not that very big and very cold.
0: Oh, that's what you mean by metal tent, was a caravan. Sorry, I should have got that reference. I like that. All right. Who is our mystery voice?
2: Because London is such a great walking town, you know. It's a great place to get out and walk around.
0: Garth.
5: I think it might be Michael J. Fox.
0: Yes, Marty McFly. There's the reference. Yeah. Well done. Nice work. And well done to Matthew. And well done to Dax. A couple of other texters too picked that up. That's nice work. Someone's also saying, David, I've been minus 40 in Mongolia. That's the same as in both Fahrenheit and Celsius. That's how low that gets. Right now, though, Garth has got this talking stick and he's got the bonus of an extra life if he makes a slip. So there you go. You've got a safety net now so you can dance on the tightrope, see how you fare. Though you do need to tell me, who was the band? I don't want to know the song. I want to know the band that had a hit with this, Garth. Good luck. Garth.
5: I want to say the Eagles, but maybe, no, not the Eagles.
0: I'll play it again. Play it again. See if it stirs it up. Here we go.
5: Paul McCartney and Wings.
0: Nice. Okay. Now, the words butter and fruit can sit before fly to make butterfly and fruit fly. So what month can sit before fly to make a type of insect? I'll read it again. Butter and fruit can sit before the word fly to make words butterfly and fruit fly, types of insects. So what month, M-O-N-T-H, what month can sit before fly to make a type of insect?
5: I've lost this one.
0: Month. That's okay. You can pass on this. You can actually let this one go.
5: Yeah.
0: All right. The answer is March fly. Unfortunately, the next question is exactly the same. Butter and fruit can sit before fly. What other month can sit before fly to make a type of insect? You've now time. You no, this okay. is. Well, you're better off actually giving me a month because you never know your luck.
5: But March, April. Mayfly.
0: It's a mayfly, Garth. You got there in the end. All right, that's tricky. March and May, both types of insects. Nice work. Good pickup. All right. Now, Buckbeak appears in Harry Potter Adventures, the Hogwarts stories. Buckbeak is half horse and half eagle. So what type of mythical creature is Buckbeak?
5: I'm trying to think about my Greek mythology.
0: There's probably a lot of 18-year-old kids and 23-year-old adults yelling at you. Oh, Garth!
5: I used to read all the bloody Greek mythology books to my son.
0: Yeah, well, that's right. My wife read all the Harry Potter books, so really, I think I'd be thrown by this one too. But all the Harry Potter fans know who Buckbeak is. Garth, thanks for playing.
5: Thank you.
0: All the best to you. 1300 222 774. I'm seeing who's been waiting the longest, and that applies to Paul, who's in Blackwall. In Tasmania, our first Tasmanian caller. Great to have you with us, Paul. Thanks for joining us.
6: Hey, Dave.
0: I'm good. Now, how are you travelling?
6: Yeah, real good.
0: In fact, how is it in Blackwall at the moment? Is it a little on the chilly side?
6: Actually, we've been getting a bit of, nice weather. It's a bit chilly overnight. It's Tassie.
0: No, this sounds crisp. It sounds good. All right, now I need to know what Buckbeak is. This creature is half horse and half eagle, and it's a type of mythical creature, Paul. What are your thoughts on that?
6: Yeah, I think it's a hippogriff.
0: That's a very good get, Paul. It's exactly what it is. Hippogriff is Buckbeak. How cold have you got in your time, Paul?
6: Living down here in Tassie, it's pretty cold. I have been over to Europe and been up in the Swiss Alps and stuff, but I've always been prepared.
0: So you're a man who carries his mittens wherever he goes. All right, name this song. Pretty cool. You just joined us and then you get that banger.
6: Wow.
0: I know.
6: That sounds like the intro to some sort of a cartoon show or something.
0: I reckon there's a couple of people who are listening to that and they know exactly what it is, although obviously I can't rely on that being everyone. I'll give it another play.
6: Is it something to do with Star Wars maybe?
0: No, it's not. Look, this is a classic old movie and it's a celebration of old-time aviators. I'll give it again. I'm giving you that. It's your first question and it's a pretty tough one. What do you think it is?
6: Look, I really should be thinking of something about flying or playing.
0: You should be.
6: I'm going to go out in a gun like airplane.
0: Paul, I've enjoyed the chat. It's only trouble was it was so brief, but that's okay. It's lovely to chat with you and thanks for being part of the show.
6: Mate. Have a great night.
0: You too, mate. That's Paul in Blackwall who's doing it, well, not tough. He's enjoying the conditions at the moment. Mark is next with Joe and Sarah. So Mark is 8, Joe is 9, and Sarah's mum. I don't know how old she is. That would be rude to ask. Good evening, Mark.
7: Hi.
0: Hello, and hello to you too, Joe.
7: Hi.
0: Hi. Oh, wow. You're kind of very cool. And Sarah, g'day, Sarah.
8: Hello.
0: All right. Have you guys been in a biplane before? Have you been in a little tiny antique plane at all?
8: No, but we see them flying ahead.
0: All right. Well, keep thinking, because this song is all about the brave aviators who fought during World War One and Two. I don't know exactly what year, but it is a salute to those magnificent people. What's the name of this song?
7: Do you know,
0: Sarah?
7: Is it the roulette?
0: No, it's not the roulette. You're getting warmer. It is essentially a celebration of the bravery and the feats of these male aviators during wartime. So, no thought, because it's a lot of people. I mean, this is a song that probably came out in the 60s or even in the late 50s. Does it sound familiar? Do you know what the song might be?
7: No, I don't know.
0: I feel lousy.
7: I've got no idea.
0: But at least you can tell me a cold story. How cold did you get? Maybe I'll ask you, Mark, because you're the first one in the list. What's the coldest you've ever been in your 8 years?
9: Probably last year when I went to Tasmania.
0: You know Paul's still listening. Where were you in Tasmania, Mark?
9: I was in Roehead.
0: Low head. Oh, that sounds cold. Did you have gloves?
9: Gloves?
7: No.
0: Oh, wow, you're a toughie. Hey, lovely to chat with you. I'm sorry it was such a nasty song, but thanks so much for being part of the quiz.
7: Thank you so much.
0: All the best. See you, Sarah. See you, Mark and Joe. Keep cool, keep well. And Bastian is next. Bastian's 11. I don't know how cold Bastian's been. And I also know that Dad is there too. Hello, Bastian.
10: Bastian, where are you?
0: Bastian's shot through. So it's just Andrew. All right, that's okay. So what's the name of this song I've been playing with that no one seems to know? Here we go.
10: Oh, I know. It's so old.
0: Well, I'm going to give you half the song, but you need to finish it. Those magnificent men. Those magnificent men.
10: In their flying machine.
0: That's right. Now, no more clues for you.
10: I thought that was a song, though, but yeah.
0: Yeah, well, it was a song too. Okay, what flying squirrel was the best mate of Bullwinkle the Moose?
10: Oh, that's got to be Rocky.
0: It is Rocky. What's this song? Don't get much.
10: Oh, no, that isn't much.
0: I'll give you another play. I'll put it at higher volume because it might be a little bit faint down the phone.
10: No.
0: Andrew.
10: I'm blanking. No, I'm sorry.
0: How cold have you been? What's your coldest story?
10: Well, we were talking about this. I reckon we went to the snow a couple of years ago, Lake Mountains, and it was snowing. So I think it might have been about minus one, I reckon.
0: Ooh-hoo! Blue toes, and a blue nose too. Oh, that's Bastian. You've arrived, Bastian.
10: Yeah, Bastian, you're
0: back, mate. Hey, Bastian, do you want to say anything to Tasmania or Victoria while you've got everyone's attention?
7: Hello
0: from Bastian.
10: Hello
0: from everybody.
10: Hello, everybody.
0: That is Bastian 11. That's Andrew, Dad. Thanks. See you guys. All the best. 1300 222 774. Where are we going next? I'm going to say good evening to someone who's been waiting very long. That would be Jonathan in Greenville, has been here for all of 18 minutes. G'day, Jonathan.
11: Hey, how's it going?
0: Good. Now, this is by Peter, Paul and Mary, and this is how it sounds. Jonathan.
11: Is that Leaving on the Jet Plane?
0: Oh, that's a lovely piece of work right there. You pick that up.
11: Yep, love that song.
0: Okay, what aviator is honoured by the name that is the official name of Sydney Airport?
11: Oh, that's a tough one.
0: We've got Tullamarine in Melbourne, and in Sydney, it's, well, people call it Sydney Airport.
11: Is it Gisborne?
0: Not Gisborne, no. We're not looking for Gisborne. But how cold have you been, Jonathan, in your days?
11: Oh, one time, it was like early in the morning and I had to wake up. And when I went outside, it was really cold. Really cold.
0: That's the story right there, is it?
11: Yeah, it was so cold.
0: Okay. I tell you what, you might need to work on a third act there, but it's the start of a story. I reckon you could really get epic with that. Maybe develop it. Next time we chat, I want to hear part three.
11: Yeah. Okay. I'll work on it.
0: Thanks a lot, mate. Thanks for calling. 1300 222 774. Everyone's a critic. Let's say hello to Sharon in Ballarat. Hello, Sharon.
12: Hello. Hi.
0: Now.

0: know what? It's damn freezing here.
1: Oh, there you go. So there's your story.
0: I can tell you a good one. But first of all, thanks to your lovely idea of people ringing in asking if anyone's got a street directory. I've now lost the broken apart Gregory's directory of Ballarat. Can't find it. So now I have no directory.
1: Okay.
0: So now I'm really desperate for a Ballarat.
1: All right, all right. Now, we've got the quiz going on, Sharon. This is not the Sharon from Ballarat show.
0: No.
1: What is the name of the Sydney airport?
0: Sorry, can I just ask you, could anybody please...
1: We're not doing, you know, bloody trading post.
0: You read out someone else's.
1: That was a text from, you know, 40 minutes ago. We're doing a quiz and it's 7:45. What is the name of Sydney Airport?
0: I won't give you my story about the cold. It's a real doozy then. It's Mascot, isn't it?
1: Not Mascot. 1300 222 774. Jack in Baldwin. G'day, Jack.
2: G'day, how's it going?
1: Sydney Airport is called?
2: I got my sister here. She's in a plane there.
1: Go for it. Charles.
2: Kingsford Smith
1: Airport is exactly right.
2: And if,
1: well done, well done. And I'm sorry I was rude to you, Sharon, but we do need to keep it moving. And you do have a tendency to go via the Cape with a scenic story that is not necessarily on topic. Our next song is this. What's the name of this song? Good luck. All right, go for it, Jack.
2: I'm drawing a blank. Is that the theme from MASH?
1: Not the theme from MASH. It's by Mr. Mister, and it's the reason that you can't get up in the air because something might be a little bit on the dismantled side. Jack?
3: Do we have the option to pass?
1: No, you don't, because unfortunately the chance to get a life with the mystery voice has elapsed. So this is a case it's a bit of a Russian roulette question.
2: I see. Broken wings?
1: Broken wings is good. If you get the next question, you are tonight's winner. But the next question is a song. Good luck. Here we go. What is the name of this song? Jack.
3: Can we hear it one more time, please?
1: Of course you can. Here you go. Jack, for the win.
2: Fly Too High by Janis.
1: Did you just say Fly Too High by Janis Ian?
2: Bang on, I did, mate.
1: Incorrect. No, it's true. It's true. Sorry. I'm mucking around with you. Well done. And while it didn't work for Icarus, who went far too close to the sun, it has worked for you, Jack. And Jack's little voice in the background. Jack, who is your other half?
2: My other half?
1: Is your sister.
3: Older sister.
1: Older sister, who clearly has got the knowledge, like the London cab drivers. Nice work, older sister and Jack. You are tonight's winners. You get to brag for the next 3 weeks at least, because that is quite the feat, coming in late and stealing the lollies, the virtual lollies.
2: Yeah.
1: Thanks so much for playing. And how cold have you been in your day, Jack?
2: Mate, coldest I've been. I'm a bit of a masochist, so every now and then when I take a shower, I like to just go straight as cold as I can. So
1: Well, you've certainly been running hot with your quiz. Nice pickup.
2: Yeah.
1: Thanks so much for playing. Good to hear from you.
2: Thanks, buddy.
1: All the best. Cheers. Have a good night. Keep warm. 13 minutes now to 8. We're heading off to cryogenics. That's the very reason why I've been asking you about being cold. Love to hear from you if you've got a cold story. Of course, the song that we should be playing right now is Cold as Ice by Foreigner. Cryogenics next. 13 minutes to 8. David Astor with you. Tasmania and Victoria.

0: It's so weird how the prescribed song list can jibe with the content of the show. It's just one of those uncanny coincidences, including Foreigner's Cold as Ice, as we head into a cryogenic laboratory talking about suspending cells for in perpetuity with the possibility of reviving species who may be at risk. That is just one part of the cryogenic story coming up after this.
1: Mornings with Leon Compton. Behind the headlines.
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6: 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So, after all the debate, where did we end up? You'll find out next on Mornings.
1: Leon Compton.
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8: Evenings with David Astle.
0: Well, the reason I've been taunting you, asking you for cold stories, is because of this topic right here. Dr. Joanna Sumner is the Senior Manager of Genetic Resources at Museums Victoria Research Institute, where I think sub-zero is for amateurs. We are talking very, very cold temperatures, and we are talking about sustaining and conserving living cells and living tissue, I understand. Joanna, thank you for coming in.
9: Thank you. Thanks
0: so
9: for having me.
0: This is, I'm looking at the count, or last count, it's over 150 species. Which was the first one that was parked into the bank?
9: It was a smoky mouse.
0: A smoky mouse got in there first. Does that have a little name? Is it called Edwin or something like that?
9: I think it was released. It was just an ear snip we used to grow the cells, and then the animal was released. I don't think it told us its name before we let it go.
0: Okay, we didn't catch that. Let's stop being anthropomorphic for a moment. So you did a little kind of ear snip of this smoky mouse. You place this into the genetic cryosurgery, or what are we talking about?
9: It was into a petri dish to start with.
0: Yep. So why the smoky mouse of any species? What was it about that particular species?
9: So this is a Victorian native species, mm-hmm. and it's a little, so it's a native rodent that is also critically endangered. It is in serious trouble, and the fires that we've had in recent years have also put it even further into...
0: Okay, so that's a very good reason. Is there a triage list that you use in the same way that a hospital nurse, a triage nurse, will work out who needs to go in next? Do you have that kind of similar thing at the Genetic Resources Centre?
9: Not yet, because there are so few of our native species in our cryobank. So at the moment we started from scratch, and we're the only museum in Australia that has a cryo facility, and so the only

0: one that has a cell lab as well, so growing threatened species, or in fact any Australian species.
1: So yeah. why wouldn't the deep freeze of a fridge work?
0: Because with living cells, yep. if you freeze it like you would in your freezer, mm-hmm. The water inside the cells crystallizes and it breaks, it destroys the cells. So you have to freeze it slowly and with some cryoprotectants and down to minus 186 degrees, I think we have in our cryo
1: tank. Minus 186, so yep. it's even colder than Mount Everest Base Camp.
0: Yes, yes.
1: Wow.
0: So it's at a temperature that all biological activity stops. So,
1: in the same way that I wish to see how my bank account is faring, how can we be happy with the cryobank's test of species and the health of the cells there in that deep freeze environment?
0: So we have to thaw them very carefully mm-hmm. as well. So you freeze them in a way that stops them from breaking open, and then you have to thaw them carefully as well, and then we have a look at them under the microscope.
1: So what's the kind of long-term thinking here? Let's say that right now you've got the cell, a living cell of that smoky mouse snipped from the ear, and then we're going to play it forward to 2066, 40 years from now, and let's say the smoky mouse is even more parlous state. There's talk of cloning, there's talk of reviving the species. Is that the sort of next act that might be part of the cryobank story?
0: Yeah, and in fact, sometimes it's happening now.
1: Right.
0: So we're the importance of preserving the cells now is that there's genetic diversity in that population that we will lose over time. So that's why we want to get started now, even if we haven't got all the technology fine-tuned, but we've got to preserve it now while there's still diversity.
1: Dr. Joanna Sumner is with us. She's the Senior Manager of Genetic Resources at Museums Victoria Research Institute. So this is the backroom stuff. This is the cryobank that people don't get to see. Or can they? Is there such a thing as an open house? Can we get to have a squiz at the cryobank?
0: When we built it, we were looking into doing that. That mm-hmm. was something we wanted because it is really cool.
1: I bet you it is. Very cool.
0: Unfortunately, the only place we could get it was into the basement. So we are down in the basement is where our cryo tanks are.
1: So you hit that button, that C on the elevator. We all wonder what that is, but you need a lanyard to get there. tell me about the conditions down there.
0: So it's a lab space, yeah. but it's a very carefully set up lab space. So because I guess one of the issues with liquid nitrogen is that if there's a spill, then nitrogen can replace oxygen, which is not a good thing.
1: No, that's
0: in
1: quite
0: air.
1: Unhealthy.
0: So it's a lab space that's set up specifically for taking care of the scientists as well as...
1: So you're in breathing apparatus down there?
0: No.
1: No? Okay.
0: No, we just have good ventilation.
1: However, it would be a good place to be in summer, I'd imagine.
0: And again, that we have some other freezers and incubators in there which are growing the cells, and the motors on those actually heat up the room.
1: Okay.
0: So
1: life is so cruel.
0: So it's a whole complex system.
1: We have the Dewey system. That's for water vapour. What about the cryobank category system? How are things stored and categorised down there?
0: So everything is barcoded. So we have, because we're a museum, we want to know, and we have 17 million specimens in our collection, we need to know where everything is. So everything
1: makes
0: actually
1: sense.
0: Has a barcode. So in the cryo tanks, everything has a position in its box, in its rack, in its tank. So it's all individually labelled.
1: If you can't hear it, ladies and gentlemen, I can describe the absolute exuberance that's radiating from Dr. Joanna Sumner's face. This sounds like a dream job. Were you hoping to get into this kind of area of cryogenetics right from the start, even at sort of university stage?
0: No, because it wasn't really.
1: No.
0: So in Australia,
1: it's an evolving science, isn't it?
0: So, yeah, this week we've had an amazing conference at Museums Victoria, which was a Bowden conference, it's called, which is the Australian Academy of Science mm-hmm. funded this conference, and we brought over Marlis Hauch from the San Diego Zoo Wildlife Alliance and the Frozen Zoo, and that zoo has a cryobank that started in 1975. So the technology has been around for quite a while, but we just started our cryo facility in 2014, and our first cells went in there 4 years ago.
1: What about after the fact? I mean, we've lost, in fact, I think it was 90 years ago almost today, or was it 100? I'm not sure. There's 90 years since we lost thylacine.
0: Yeah.
1: Is there any hope for animals and species that we may have lost along the way through this sort of cryotechnology?
0: So my collaborators is Professor Andy Pask, who mm-hmm. is working to bring back the thylacine, and he has said that if the thylacine cells had been cryopreserved in yep. the way we're doing this, he would be 10 years ahead in the work he's doing, and we wouldn't need to do that amount of work. So this gives us living cells, and there's so much more you can do when you've got a living cell than when you've just got a DNA sequence.
1: It's a really exciting space, and I think we should continue this conversation. I feel as though we're just on the threshold of what we can do and how we can conceptualise this whole idea of cryogenics. We've got limited time, I am afraid, Joanna, so let's make sure that we do a part two on this.
0: Absolutely.
1: But in the meantime, we've got a little competition coming up. And this competition, because we're talking about historic bookmarks...
0: He has said that if the thylacine cells had been cryopreserved in the way we're doing this, he would be 10 years ahead in the work he's doing, and we wouldn't need to do that amount of work. So this gives us living cells, and there's so much more you can do when you've got a living cell than when you've just got a DNA sequence.
1: It's a really exciting space, and I think we should continue this conversation. I feel as though we're just on the threshold of what we can do and how we can conceptualise this whole idea of cryogenics. We've got limited time, I am afraid, Joanna, so let's make sure that we do a part two on this.
0: Absolutely.

0: How about dark emu and a feather?
1: Perfect. Perfection. If you can think of a brilliant bookmark that would match the book you're reading, for example, you might use a bit of dental floss for Mill on the Floss, then send it through on the text line 0437 774 774. Dr. Joanna Sumner. Well, you're not Mr. Freeze, you're Dr. Freeze. It's been lovely to meet you.
0: Lovely to meet you too. Thank you.
1: We are off to bookmark land after this and also some things happening around both states.
2: ABC News, I'm Thanmaya Navada. The federal government is moving to change how authorities can prove cigarettes being sold on the black market are illegal. Kavek Barry reports.
3: Under new laws introduced to Parliament today, prosecutors would be able to rely on obvious indicators such as price, packaging and missing documentation. A legal packet of cigarettes can cost $40 to $50, while illicit packs can be sold for as little as $10 to $20. Cigarettes that fail to meet Australia's plain packaging rules could also raise suspicion. At present, authorities can struggle to prosecute cases because they must prove an accused person knew the tobacco had been illegally imported. The government says the changes will make it easier to target retailers, distributors, and organised crime groups.
2: Former Prime Minister Kevin Rudd says there's a 1 in 3 possibility of China invading Taiwan in 2028. Mr. Rudd, who most recently served as Australia's ambassador to the US, says he's made the assessment based on China's military preparedness and political factors in China, Taiwan and elsewhere. He's told the National Press Club that 2028 could provide a flashpoint and the US and others need to provide adequate deterrence.
4: If you look at China's pattern of military and naval exercises, these some years ago ceased looking like exercises and began to resemble full-scale dress rehearsals.
2: The Philippine Coast Guard says a loud explosion was heard on board a boat that caught fire, killing 5 people. Eliza Getzia reports.
5: Rescuers are battling poor weather to try to find people still missing after the fire broke out on board the ferry off the island of Coron, en route from Manila. The Coast Guard says 43 people have been rescued, leaving 86 unaccounted for. A Coast Guard spokesperson says a survivor recounted hearing an explosion coming from the boat's hold compartment, which at the time was carrying multiple vehicles, including motorbikes. Private boat owners and local fishermen have joined the search alongside the Coast Guard and the Army. The company that owns the ferry has expressed profound sadness and deep concern and says it's cooperating with authorities.
2: Donald Trump's offer to pay $5,000 to every adult American if his Republican Party retains control of both houses of Congress in the November midterm elections has been described as a desperate pander for votes. The US president announced the plan at a rare midterm convention in Dallas ahead of the crucial nationwide elections. United States Studies Center CEO Professor Michael Green says there appears to be little strategy to the move, and he's not sure if it's legal.
6: It certainly is pandering to win votes in a midterm election where the prospects for Republicans in the House are bad and in the Senate mixed at best. Not sure it will work. Not sure that there's an actual plan behind it.
2: A Victorian coroner has heard a man who died after threatening police with a knife at a Melbourne train station last month was experiencing a mental health episode. Samantha Johncher has more.
7: Today, the Victorian Coroner's Court heard 37-year-old Aboriginal man Joey Thurston had shared his location with his son the morning he died and told him he was feeling paranoid. That evening, he died following a confrontation with police at Clayton train station in the city's southeast. The coroner heard police attempted to negotiate with Mr. Thurston and used tasers, capsicum spray and a beanbag gun to disarm him before he was eventually arrested and experienced a cardiac arrest while being carried away on a stretcher. He has been remembered as loving and family-oriented. The inquest continues in December.
2: A review has found patients who need longer GP appointments are being shortchanged by inadequate Medicare rebates. A report by the Medicare Advisory Committee has found the system has incentivized GPs to churn through patients and says rebates for longer appointments should be increased. GP and President of the Australian Medical Association, Danielle McMullen, says women in particular are disadvantaged by the current rebate structure.
8: Women's health often is complex when we're talking about reproductive planning, management of menopause. These can be really difficult to get to the bottom of, and so often are longer consultations.
2: And Victoria has officially

0: actually decriminalised begging after Parliament voted to remove the offence, which was previously punishable by up to 12 months in prison. The move now brings Victoria in line with several other states, including New South Wales and WA, which decriminalised begging almost 50 years ago. And you're up to date with the latest from ABC News. For more news at any time, you can head to ABC Listen.
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7: We love to do a creative challenge on a Thursday night. Separate from language, this is all about what is the right fit for the right book. In a little while, we'll be talking about the history of bookmarks and some amazing bookmarks from history. And before then, I'd like to gather a list. If you can think of what would be the perfect item to serve as a bookmark for a particular book, can be fiction, it can be non-fiction. It could be something like a cocktail napkin for The Great Gatsby. That seems to make sense to me. It could be, as we just heard, a feather for Dark Emu. Perhaps it's something like a chocolate wrapper, wait for it, for Picnic at Hanging Rock. Picnic, get it? So play around with the idea. See what you can come up with. Be whimsical, be punny. Think about what would be a fun item. Some frozen peas for War and Peace. Yep, you can get dad joke on me if you like. Send them through on the text line. I'll put the best suggestions into a shortlist and see which are the favourites of the bookmark collectors when they come in about 15 minutes' time. Send them through now, 0437 774 774. Now, because we are broadcasting across both Victoria and Tasmania, we're doing our best to sort of keep things on a balanced keel. So we've got two great call-outs, for invitations for those in either state to go and check out some pretty fine things, whether it's cultural experiences, whether it's natural experiences. We've got two coming up right now. And the very first of those is Andrea Stahl, who's the Community and Access Programs Manager with the NGV. And coming up shortly, it is Indian Community Day. Andrea, thank you for joining us.
8: Hello, David. Thanks so much for having me.
7: So it's this Saturday, and I'm just having a peek at the weather. I think we've got some pretty fine weather too.
8: It's nice.
7: So give us a sense of the kaleidoscope that people can experience with Indian culture on Saturday.
8: Yeah, absolutely. We're presenting a free festivities all afternoon on Saturday. Everything from some dance performances, live music, some Urdu poetry. Of course, we have the artworks on display from our Indian collection. We've got tours, programs for kids and families. So there's really something for everyone to come and join in.
7: Look, I can do the funky chicken, and I'm not bad at the robot, but I don't know what a Gujarati dance is. This is great. So there's some dances as well and some workshops some art sessions.
8: It's lucky we've got professionals to do the dancing.
7: Yeah, thank God. We can just sit back and have ourselves some beautiful Indian food. There's food as well. Plenty of stuff for kids too, we should make clear.
8: Yeah, and with the dancers, you know, India is such a huge, diverse place, and so we've picked three separate dance forms. So this is just giving you a small taste of the diversity that comes out of India and something for everyone to enjoy.
7: If you'd like to know a bit more about what we're discussing here, ngv.vic.gov.au. When all the NFA hordes leave town, and believe me, they're in town at the moment, then you can join a much more, well, equally colourful. I can't throw shade at the NFA. The fans, they've been great. But this is just as colourful, but maybe far more diverse in culture. It's called the Indian Community Day at NGV. And before we leave it at that, I've got to ask you, Andrea, that we just had a quiz here in the previous hour. Plenty of good players and plenty of good answers, but I don't know how we'd fare at the Bollywood film quiz. Can we phone a friend on that one?
8: You can phone a friend. You might need to phone a friend that knows some Bollywood films, which unfortunately I'm not the one to do that. Okay. But we've worked with some students from the University of Melbourne Bollywood Club who are much more qualified to put that together.
7: I love that. I think the Bollywood film quiz alone is a selling point. So too is the Gujarati dance. There's Uduverse, you mentioned that. There is food. There's culture in all its forms and colours. Mm-hmm. Sufi music too, that wonderful meditative raga music. If you'd like to be part of this celebration, it's an afternoon event. It's so it is from noon till five. So time your run and get yourself to the National Gallery of Victoria. It is a free day and no need to book, I wouldn't think. So get along to ngv.vic.gov.au and more importantly, get along on Saturday to the gallery, and right around the gallery space will be plenty of colour and celebration of Indian cultures, plural. Andrea, thank you so much for letting us know about it.
8: Great. Thanks, David.
7: All the best. Have a lovely night. It's 10 past 8. Now, we'll flip it to our next conversation. Heading down to Tasmania, we just celebrated 60 years of Melway, the street directory of Melbourne. Well, that is small change compared to the Chauncey Vale Wildlife Sanctuary, which is just north of Hobart, a place called Baghdad, actually, not to be confused with places further afield, and celebrating the big 80-year anniversary. Congratulations, Ben Masterman.
2: Well, thank you, David.
7: So 80 years, and it was started by the Chauncey family. I'd love to know a little bit about the Chauncey family that had this dream in the first place.
2: Oh, well, it's quite a story. It was around in the early days of the 20th century, a family, my family, moved out from London with seven children, and apparently they smelt the war coming or something and thought that it would be a safer place to be. So they decamped from South London to Hobart, of all places.
7: And also, too, a safe place for any animals who may be in harm's way, perhaps by the development of that state. This is the thing, the Chauncey Vale Wildlife Sanctuary. Now, tell us, what is happening to mark the anniversary?
2: Well, it's 80 years this year, and we're going to be having a family fun day from 1 p.m. on Saturday, and we're going to start with a welcome to country. Mm-hmm. By some representatives of the Palawa community. Then there are going to be various walks and talks. There will be guided Palawa walks, which will tell people about the local, the sort of plants and the foods and the medicine that were used by the old people. There's going to be Nature Be In It will be there. Cara Spence runs this bush kinder kind of activity for the kids. So there'll be something for the kids to do there. There'll be walks up to the caves, for example. There's a famous collection of caves where a bush ranger holed up.
7: This is sounding a lot like Picnic at Hanging Rock, I'll be honest with you.
2: These caves, a bush ranger hung out there for a while. There are peregrine falcon nests in those caves.
7: Wow, okay.
2: They all overlook this really remarkable sort of secret, sort of hidden valley about 40 minutes north of Hobart.
7: That sounds fantastic. To finish things off, there is a screening of the movie They Found a Cave, which happens at nightfall.
2: That's right. One of those seven kids, ended up buying the place from her parents. Nan Chauncey was her name, and she was prolific as a children's book writer. In fact, one of her books, They Found a Cave, was on the syllabus for decades in Tasmania, and many people will remember that story. And in fact, it was Australia's first feature-length colour film.
7: Wow.
2: That was made, apparently.
7: I'm flabbergasted by that.
2: How about that?
7: Yeah, that's truly wonderful.
2: All of, all of 70 minutes, but scored by Peter Sculthorpe, and the cast included... And the cast included some young children, including Peter Conrad, who went on to bigger and, well, had an illustrious career. So that will kick off as dusk settles. We will have an outdoor sort of cinema set up. Before that, there'll be a sausage sizzle, some lawn games and things
7: right,
2: like that.
7: You've sold me. You sold me at the caves, I'll be honest. I wouldn't mind seeing some peregrine falcon nests, even though you could see that on peregrine falcon cam. Why not see it in real life there at the... we're talking about the Chauncey Vale Wildlife Sanctuary. Now, don't head off to Baghdad that a lot of us may know. Head up to Baghdad north of Hobart, some 40 minutes north of the city, and it's happening this Saturday. All day, in fact, from 1 o'clock in the afternoon through to 7, including that cave exploration, a welcome to country, and that finale, seeing that remarkable feature film from back in the in history, They Found a Cave, put together by Nan Chauncey. Thank you so much for joining me, Ben. It sounds as though you've really thought that through, and there's a lot to look forward to for those who happen to get along. If you'd like to know more, you can get your tickets through Try Booking, and we're talking about the Chauncey Vale Wildlife Sanctuary this coming Saturday afternoon. Thank you for being part of the show, Ben.
2: You're welcome, and there's no charge. It's just register your interest.
7: Register your interest. So get along in the same way the Indian Community Day. Just get along and have a lot of fun. But register your interest so that numbers can be accommodated. Thanks for being part of the show again, Ben. All the best to you. It is now 16 minutes past 8. David Astor with you right across Tasmania and Victoria. And yes, thank you for that. It's the NFL. I think I said the NFA. I certainly did say the NFA. Thank you for that. So we're going to be asking you, what would be a creative bookmark for the right title? And you've certainly got the idea. Things like, this is from Hayley. David, what about a barometer for would be a very good piece for Storm Boy? Love it. This one too. I reckon you could get a cash note for The Colour of Money. And you could also get My Parenting Handcuffs, which secure my place in Crime and Punishment. Parenting Handcuffs, I might need to know a little bit more about that. What about in terms of appropriate bookmarks, says Andy? What about you can get an invitation to morning tea for Death in the Afternoon? I like these. A closed peg for The Quiet American. I think that's a wink, wink. For A Tale of Two Cities, what about you get a rat's tail? Yep. Or maybe you can get two rat's tails. Keep them coming in. A fish skeleton for Moby Dick. I'm going to put these in a list. I love these suggestions. If you've just joined us, because we'll be talking about, would you believe there is such a thing as the collection of bookmarks? I didn't know this, and I don't even know what the word is. So that's another challenge for people of a verbal bent. What should we call collectors of bookmarks, aside from being obsessive and particular? If you'd like to send through your suggestion, feel free on 0437 774 774 and keep your creative suggestions about what would be the most appropriate bookmark for the best kind of book. Think of the title, think of the book, and then come up with what would be the great thing to mark the page. Now, because we are celebrating multiculturalism, both in the Indian sanctuary as Indian Day, as much as we're celebrating the arrival of the NFL, as well as celebrating so many other parts of Australian life, I would very much like you to have a listen to this, because I'm going to venture that not many of you would be familiar with this tune. You may know the name G Flip. I think G Flip was featured on an Australian Story not so long ago. This is their new tune. I've got to say, I'm loving this sound. This is G Flip. This is Australia. Looking forward to hearing what is the technical term for a bookmark collector, and your creative bookmarks also welcome. The text line is 0437 774 774. Ladies and gentlemen, G Flip, Australia.

0: You like, I like, I love. G Flip Australia is the name of that track. Just getting some more details if you require. Came out in 2023, so it has been around a bit, but the album was called Drummer, and G Flip is getting more and more attention right around the world, largely due, well, their immense talent, but also lots of traction thanks to soundtracks being picked up on TV shows in particular. And why not? G Flip Australia from the Drummer album of 2023. It's 22 past eight. David Astor with you across both states, Tasmania and Victoria. And you may have encountered a bookmark that's fallen out of a book that you've bought at a secondhand bookshop or maybe there in the library. Or you may, because sometimes circumstances will demand improvisation, have used some more peculiar items as bookmarks. It seems only fair that if we have got ephemera, collectors of tickets, of wrappers, of playbills, of programs, then we should have ephemera collectors of bookmarks. Or is it bookmarker? That's a debate. And keep your creative suggestions about what would be the most fitting bookmark for whatever book you would like to choose. We've got some great examples of those to share in a moment, and also the world of bookmarks and bookmarkers coming up after this.
1: 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And the best part? 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
3: Evenings with David Astle.
0: Well, how about Mandy Bead? She strides in as the president of the Ephemera Society of Victoria. She looks me in the eye with her her mischievous glint, and she says, David, it's also called a bookmarker, and it could well be the very first term before bookmark. I love a debate. I love a bit of language dispute. Mandy, is that the case? It could actually be a bookmarker we're talking about here?
4: Well, I did a little bit of preparation for coming today,
0: aren't
4: David.
0: You
4: yes,
0: astute? Thank
4: because
0: you very much.
4: Although Michael knows everything about bookmarks,
0: we'll get to Michael
4: I'm a generalist.
0: Okay.
4: So I consulted the Encyclopedia of Ephemera. Something like the bookmark, our bookmark, started in the medieval period, and it was called a register.
0: A register?
4: A register, yeah.
0: That's an unusual
4: wasn't
0: term.
4: Wasn't explained,
0: yeah.
4: Yes. Registered the place you're at.
0: Oh, that
4: don't
0: makes sense. Now that makes sense,
4: and, of course,
0: yes.
4: we can think of those being ribbons or embroidered
0: tags. Yes, ribbons
4: tags,
0: were popular, weren't they,
4: you know, beautiful
0: spines.
4: Things.
0: Yeah.
4: But eventually printing moved it forward so that the common reader had a bookmarker too. And
0: all
4: apparently
0: right.
4: Both terms were used in the 1870s.
0: Well, we've just been debating about Mel Ways and Mel Wade. Seems only fitting we could argue about bookmarks. We do
4: yes.
0: love a book. We do love a word quibble. But people have been coming up with some creative ideas. Before we cross to Michael, who is also an avid collector, a lifelong collector of bookmarks in Ballarat, here are some suggestions. What do you think of these, Mandy? What about for Dostoevsky, you should have a bookmarks? That's pretty good.
4: Yeah.
0: I would say that Randolph Stowe's book, Merry Go Round the Sea, the bookmark would be a Luna Park. Well, it should be a ticket from Luna Park. A boarding pass is a bookmark for travels with my aunt
4: yes.
0: or on the road is very good. Mm. Someone suggested a rose for Name of the Rose. You could also use that for the Rosie Project or Thornbirds. And someone said that you should tear out a page if you're reading The Book Thief. Heresy in your mind?
4: Yes, I'm afraid I once was at the State Library, so that's slightly doing
0: yeah,
4: it.
0: Yeah, okay. Well,
4: can I
0: please.
4: Share a tiny story about that?
0: Of course you
4: that?
0: Can. You can tell, actually a expansive story.
4: Okay.
0: What have you got for us?
4: When I worked at the State Library, people used to write to us and ask us questions. We got a letter one day, little old lady handwriting, someone, an Australian, stuck, married in the States, and she wanted us to find out or tell us what was the book that she could remember. She couldn't really remember the author or the title.
0: Oh, anyone who's worked in a bookshop would know this scenario.
4: Yes. Anyway, we worked out it was a book by Xavier Herbert.
0: Oh.
4: I think Poor Fellow, My Country.
0: Yes.
4: Wrote back to her and told her that. And, in fact, I think we got a I think from memory we might have persuaded a publisher to give us a copy and we posted it.
0: All 900 pages at least,
4: yes.
0: Probably more, 1,200.
4: Anyway, she wrote back very kindly. Yeah. Now, this is, I don't want to say this when we've got so many Americans possibly in our city today.
0: We love the Americans.
4: We love the Americans, but she found them a shallow people, and that reading Australian novels like this was the way that she survived. She sent a little $1 American note on the letter, and I made a photocopy of that, as you did in that day, and kept a copy of the letter as a bookmark.
0: That's perfect. In fact, bookmarks, the best bookmarks, have stories, and you've brought in a little batch of show and tell. And right here I've got a... This is a game card. It says, sorry, must move one man forward 5 squares. So where's this is bizarre. Now, how have you come across... Another one is a Bushells Blue Label tea bag, unused, I'll hasten to note.
4: Yes.
0: The other one is a beautiful print, or is that a hand drawing by AJ of a wombat in
4: yes.
0: a garland of native flowers? All of these are bookmarks. How have you come
4: well,
0: across these,
4: I mean,
0: Mandy?
4: They're formal and informal bookmarks,
0: yeah, they
4: aren't
0: are.
4: They? They're not
0: they
4: necessarily
0: are.
4: Designed to be bookmarks.
0: No, I wouldn't say a tea bag is a bookmark,
4: no.
0: But it can be used as a bookmark.
4: Well... If you're a collector, as I am, you're always going to find something attractive or interesting or a little bit outside what you expect. And for that reason, I've I quite like unsuccessful games. And there was a game apparently with sorry as the
0: sorry
4: in it, and I've you know picked up an incomplete set of that. And of course, that card sorry is quite useful.
0: Are you that woman who goes into a secondhand bookshop and just rather than looking at the books, you're flicking through the pages trying to see if there's any bookmarks in there? Is that you?
4: It's not, but I certainly, when I met my true love and our book collections combined, I wasn't happy that he had things stuck in every book that he brought to the house.
0: He's a man after my own heart, I'll be honest.
4: And I pulled out every one of those and then wrote an article about them because they were, you know, his trips to Italy, all
0: great.
4: Sorts of things.
0: Yes,
4: I know
0: of course.
4: It was.
0: Boarding
4: I don't
0: passes
4: know why I took them out.
0: And, yeah.
4: Why did I take them out?
0: Now he's lost his place.
4: Yeah, that's right. That's right.
0: You've fallen in love. Now he's completely disorientated and doesn't know where
4: yes,
0: the story
4: bamboozled.
0: Begins and
4: yes.
0: ends. Now let's say good evening to Michael Taff, who's a bookmark collector. In fact, he is pretty much the leader of the pack when it comes to bookmarks. He's a collector there in Ballarat. He will be part of a big event that's happening this Saturday as a part of the Ephemera Society. We'll give you the details in a moment. Time now is coming up to 8:30. Michael Taff, thank you for joining us.
5: Thanks, Bob.
0: Bookmark or bookmarker? Where are you on this contentious issue?
5: I'm looking at my talk for Saturday, and I've got both.
0: Okay. Now, have you got the formal and informal variety? Do you dignify a tea bag as being a bookmark?
5: No.
0: No.
5: Okay. I was originally a book collector, and the first auction I went to was the estate of Lady Curry at Ercildoon, and I bought 2 books. And her bookmarks were ferns and violas.
0: And ferns?
5: I must admit, they didn't do the pages a lot of good.
0: So how did you... I mean, we've just heard from Mandy, maybe it was from her husband's fetish for bookmarks and tickets and ephemera there in his own reading. But how did you fall into this vortex of obsession, Michael?
5: Look, by the time I was 14, I had quite a collection of books. And I think the bookmarks were just something that came along at the same time. I'm talking back in the 50s. So originally, I suppose you'd say I had an accumulation of bookmarks.
0: Someone suggested it should be called a dog ear of bookmarks. So you had quite the accumulation by this stage, even in early days, Michael.
5: Yes, so I did. But what happened to me, so I suppose I'd built up a collection of a few thousand.
0: How do you even categorise such a hoard?
5: Well, I never thought of it in terms of cataloguing, but then I became an archivist and librarian. And I've only, in the last few years, started to actually catalogue the collection.
0: Oh, good luck with that. That's a Herculean task up there with cleaning out the Augean stables.
4: But he has a beautiful set of, Michael,
0: this is Mandy Bede who's in the studio.
4: I've seen those bookmarks and you have a beautiful sets of folders organised by this or that. So
5: Yeah, I'm trying. If you ever see my site on Victorian collections, I'm gradually giving them call numbers.
0: I can understand that. Now, you will be part of the Society's big collectibles fair that's coming up. Oh, that, is that the one on October 10?
4: There's two things coming up.
0: All right.
4: One of them, I call a talk fest. We also call it a symposium because I feel symposium's a bit over the top, but it's a talk fest. So we have people talking about their areas of interest.
0: And this is this Saturday in Camberwell.
4: Mm-hmm. You're welcome to come by. A bit like someone earlier, we'd like you to register if you don't mind on our website. But we'll welcome you to drop in if your interest happens to be the Geelong Cheer Squad.
0: Really? You've collected the Geelong Cheer Squad
4: as well? No, we have
0: someone
4: who did their PhD on the Geelong Cheer Squad's means of communicating. Ephemerists always have their own topic. Okay? They find their own spot.
0: We've just been talking to Murray Godfrey, who's the CEO of Melway, and just like ephemera and directories, these are the touchstones of our lives. Mm. These are the things that will bring back memories, that will revive books that you've read or destinations that you've travelled to, whether it's a bookmark or whether it's a dog-eared page in a directory. So what we're talking about here is the big annual symposium, or just a talk fest. It's happening at the Camberwell Uniting Church this Saturday. Now, the way that you can register interest is through the Ephemera Society of Australia's website. That's is the Ephemera Society of Victoria's website?
4: No, Australia. We are rather CBD.
0: Okay, the ESA, the Ephemera Society of Australia. So you're coming down for that, Michael Taff, there from Ballarat?
5: Absolutely.
0: And what will be the focus of your talk in particular?
5: Look, Matt, I'm just going using my own collection. I'm going over a sampler of what I have from about 1840 through to last week.
0: All right. And, you know, this is my moral obligation. I've got to ask you this question. Which is probably the most

0: are unusual or the rarest of that collection, even if you can't single out one? Is there one that springs to mind when I put that question to you?
1: Yes. I have only one colonial bookmark, and that's from Adelaide in 1878.
0: And what does that depict, or what is the what's the nature of the bookmark?
1: It was a commemorative of the Adelaide International Exhibition.
0: That's a remarkable piece of history right there.
2: And it's in Braille, I think, isn't it, Michael?
0: Is that right?
1: It has the guy's name stamped in Braille.
2: So how?
0: Wow, that really is a
1: 40 years after Braille was invented.
0: Oh, no, that is beyond, that's beyond price, as all good ephemera should be. Michael, we wish you well. We'll let you go now because you've probably got a little bit of cataloguing to do tonight. Make sure you get through that next folio before you put your head down. But thank you so much for joining us tonight, Michael.
1: Thanks, Matt. Thanks, Mandy.
2: Yeah, see you Saturday.
0: So that's Michael, who'll be heading his way to Camberwell Uniting Church, and you can too if you'd like to get along. All you have to do is register your interest through ephemerasociety.org.au.
2: Yes.
0: But I want you to stick around if you can for a moment, yes, Mandy Bede, as president of that Ephemera Society Victoria, because you were just saying to me off air when we were playing the song that there are some talks up there, whether it's the Geelong Cheer Squad, and there's a thing called the Shell Collection, I understand.
2: Yes.
0: And so tell us about that.
2: I'm going to, again, go step back one thing. Why I call it a talk fest is when people present,
0: yep,
2: often there's a little bit of something they don't know about the publisher or the company, okay, or the source or whatever, and almost always we have someone in the audience who can contribute, okay, because our interests are all a little bit varied.
0: Well, we've got a wide audience tonight, yes, you've across got both states, so who knows? What, okay, is the mystery you're trying to solve?
2: The mystery is this. There is a series of postcards, famous Queensland postcards. They're called the coloured shell postcards.
0: Coloured shell
2: postcards. Shell, S-H-E-L-L. Okay. That would make me think Great Barrier Reef, yep, Queensland beaches,
0: yep,
2: etc. But in actual fact, it's chiefly black and white photographs, yep, that were negative sent to Germany, colour lithography.
0: From Australia,
2: yep, colour lithography process in Germany. The cards were produced from about 1905 to 1915 when stopped our relationship with Germany, and the cards are often of Brisbane and other major towns throughout Queensland.
0: From turn of the century Brisbane.
2: So 1905 to 1915, okay, as well as some things to do with harvesting and so on. But they're called coloured, well, coloured we get, but shell just, it's...
0: So I'm wondering if that is a German surname perhaps?
2: Yeah,
0: what's the connection? Look, who knows who's listening and who knows what connections people may have to that story?
2: There are probably people listening who know a lot about postcards because that's,
0: yeah,
2: quite a popular...
0: That's a deltaologist. That's one word I know. We haven't quite worked out what a bookmark collector is. We've had some brave suggestions.
2: Yes, and what are they?
0: I'm a bookmark addict. I love gifting books and buying special bookmarks to everywhere. This one is, there's a collective bookmark, should be called a dog ear of bookmarks.
2: Yes.
0: Someone suggested that there are quite a few stores, one, a little art shop in Casterton that produces beautiful hand-painted bookmarks. That's from Betsy. So no one's come up with the perfect name yet, not as yet.
2: But
0: someone said, yes.
2: Sorry, that segues for me again, yep, to one of our other speakers who's, mm-hmm, talking about painted gum leaves, which was a nationalistic, obviously, gesture. And there were three moments when they were pretty popular as a thing. One of them, the First World War. But if we jump backwards, 1880s, mm-hmm, was also a time when they were being produced in numbers. And that was when we were, you know, having our competition for Australian Christmas cards.
0: Yes.
2: You know about that, yes?
0: I don't.
2: Okay, John Sands,
0: mm-hmm,
2: card company,
0: and board game manufacturer.
2: Yes, successful ones though. 1881, they had a competition because John Sands was sick of producing cards of snow, of Christmas in the Northern,
0: yes,
2: Hemisphere when people were sending them to the Northern Hemisphere. So there was a competition, and I think about 300 people contributed designs, and John Sands produced maybe 50 of them commercially.
0: Is that right? Wow.
2: We have a member who collects those. He's found about one each year. They were quite expensive, so you sent them overseas, which is where you
0: wonderful.
2: Find them.
0: That's very rare.
2: Get this idea of
0: yes.
2: ephemera, the source and the place that it goes to. And some of these are sort of like a pretty picture of Hobart, for example, seeing you were mentioning Tasmanians, but there are also things like kangaroos playing Christmas carols on a piano.
0: I'm loving this.
2: Yes.
0: So this is really the awakening of Australian
2: yes.
0: culture, you know, colonial culture finding its own feet and voice.
2: And that's why these painted gum leaves became
0: now,
2: also an exercise in that same spirit.
0: So this is the sort of thing.
2: Yes, sorry, I'm an interrupter, David.
0: That's
2: one of the things that's interesting about ephemera, because especially when we're looking at local things, we're looking at the mood or the something that's happening in the community or in business that takes us to this place.
0: By definition, ephemera is something that lasts a day or very briefly, transiently, but that's the reason why they're precious, because
2: yeah.
0: they capture a moment in time. And it's whether it's the John Sands Australian collection, the Painted Gum Leaves collection, whether it's the Geelong Cheer Squad, or whether it's this mysterious coloured shell postcard collection. Now, if anyone's got any intel, please send it through and we will do our best to pass it on to Mandy Bede, who's the president of the Ephemera Society Victoria. She's brought in some great tea bags and some wonderful bookmarks as well. And you'd love to get along to the Camberwell Uniting Church this Saturday. So if you don't feel like watching any football and you're far more interested in talking about things that slip through our fingers that are our souvenirs of life, I would recommend you express interest in the ephemerasociety.org.au and you get yourself along this Saturday at the annual Gabfest at the Camberwell Uniting Church this Saturday. All the details are there on the website of ephemerasociety.org.au. And the big one that's also happening is the Collectibles Fair, which is in
2: yes.
0: October. That's happening at Camberwell as
2: I
0: well.
2: I know, and that really is something for everyone.
0: Well, I might get along to that one. I can't get along to the Gabfest.
2: No, well,
0: but
2: we'll see you at the fair. Yes,
0: I'll see
2: you
0: at the fair. I do love the whole saw of that. And someone suggested that a dipstick would be great for Tuning for Speed by Phil Irving, or even the couple of other books that spring to mind too. Thank you so much for coming in, Mandy. Really enjoyed
2: pleasure.
0: The chat.
2: Pleasure.
0: I must
2: Thank
0: give you.
2: You
0: these bookmarks back, otherwise you'll never see them again.
2: No, and I'll be, yes.
0: Yeah, that's right, and you'll be thank
2: wondering
0: you for coming
2: what
0: here.
2: Happened. Thank you.
0: Mandy Bede, it's lovely to meet you, and thanks for being part of the show tonight.
2: Thank you, David.
0: It's 19 minutes to 9. Our next chat coming up is all about a big green bus. And this green bus was taken by one man who had a camera. And in this bus and from this bus, he saw the world. Or at least he saw the world of his morning commute. I'd love to know, what was your bus trip? What was your bus route? What was your commute or even your school bus trip? And if you'd like to tell us one of the landmarks from A to B, give us a call, 1300 222 774, 1300 222 774. David Astor with you right across Victoria and Tasmania tonight. And we're not talking trains, we're talking buses, but this is Train by Hey Soul. This is Train with Hey Soul Sister. Tell us, what was your bus ride that you did?
3: Hey!

0: Good band. I'm not sure if they're still together, but they do have a good sound. That's 2010 was the year that that came out. Train, Hey Soul Sister, Save Me, San Francisco. So that actually could be an omen for the NFL game that's happening tomorrow. Let's go for the 49ers because they're the guys that have been around all week versus these blow-in LA Rams. But we do hope it's a big, colourful day. And I know that Bob Murphy will be there tomorrow morning early doing some Vox Pops outside. And they're predicting something in the order of 90 to 100,000 people at the G to watch an actual game of American football happening there around the concrete arena that is our sacred turf here in Victoria. But we're also right across Tasmania. It's great to have your company. And I'm wondering, have you been part of a bus trip commute or a school trip? Because when I used to live out in the Mid Valley, it was lovely to get to know the bus driver. And the bus driver was the man who just knew everyone's name and where they, which farm they were attached to, and collecting all these kids heading down to the primary school or heading down to the Tallangatta High School. Bus life is a very colourful life. And I'd love to know whether you have had a bus trip, a regular bus trip in your own life. And if you do, tell us, what was the highlight? Did you have a mate that you'd meet at the at a particular point? Did you have a landmark that you look forward to seeing? Was there always one little traffic snarl at a particular junction? If you've got your bus commute story, whether you commute on a bus now or whether you did in the past to work or to school, feel free to join us, because coming up, it's bus stories with pictures very shortly, but you can be part of that patchwork quilt on 1300 222 774, and feel free to text in with your bus story on 0437 774 774. It's 13 to 9.
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0: Savannah Smith is with me. She's the exhibition curator of The Green Bus, which is at Melbourne Town Hall. And if you're not quite sure where the gallery space is at Melbourne Town Hall, it's just tucked below there at street level. It's a great little space and it's had some fabulous exhibitions over the years. And this is certainly in that sequence. This is all about the celebration of a photographer called Andrew Chapman, who happened to catch a green bus, I think from St Kilda into the city, for some 55 years, and has captured images from that ongoing trip and that wonderful trip over those decades. And many of those images will be there at the exhibition. Savannah, thanks for coming in.
5: Thanks for having me.
0: So the kind of things that, what do you reckon was on Andrew's radar? What do you think is something of a theme that emerged in many of the photos that are there on display?
5: Well, Andrew's photos have captured the life of Melbourne over the past 55 years, beginning with those journeys on the green bus. One of the first images or earliest images in the exhibition is him taking a photo of a woman sitting at the back of the green bus. And this is one of his first fly-on-the-wall moments where he sort of captures everyday life without people suspecting it. And, you know, images like this have since become a historical record for us. So,
0: and he has moments of history as well. I know that one of the images shows some young people gathering to protest, you know, perhaps it was the policies of Malcolm Fraser. So he captures moments of protest, moments of intimacy, people chatting in the back of a bus. Yeah. There's also moments of the Moomba Festival with people clambered up on top of a shop awning.
5: Yes, yes.
0: All of this visible from a bus window?
5: No, so the bus was sort of his formative experience of coming in. This was sort of the lens through which he encountered the city as a young boy. Some of those earliest images were taken when he was 16, 17, including the Vietnam moratorium images. I think he was about 17 when he took some of those spectacular images.
0: Yeah.
5: But through the decades, of course, He has been on the streets in Melbourne, and just through having been in the city, he has captured so many events from, you know, every day, like you said, people having a beer at the pub, through to the Queen visiting for the opening of City Square.
0: So this is the scrapbook of Melbourne life over 55 years. But the green bus and the daily commute, or at least the regular bus trip that he made from the bay into the city on this green bus line, was the inspiration behind this series of photos. And it's the inspiration behind the question that Savannah and I are asking you about whether you did have a regular bus trip that you have been, that's been part of your life. And tell us, you can almost step us through the route, or what was the, you know, does that bus trip still exist? Did you make any connections, and were there any moments, episodes on that bus trip? 1300 222 774, if you'd like to join us. So this bus trip that Andrew took, he began, the series of photos begin in 71 when he was still in his teens. Was this a regular bus service? Was it a commercial or private bus? I'm not familiar with the green bus line.
5: Yeah, it was, as far as I'm aware from Andrew talking about it, it was a commercial bus line.
0: Okay.
5: The green line was basically what it was. So
0: from Elwood, was that where he was coming
5: Elstonwick.
0: From? Elstonwick.
5: Yeah.
0: All right.
5: Yep.
0: And so he was he going to high school, or I'm not sure why he was catching the bus if he was in his teens.
5: Was coming into the city on the weekends. He would visit the museum. Been told that he liked to get chocolate milkshakes at there was a place at the Princes Bridge station, cooking classes at the, there was classes
0: quite the Renaissance man is Andrew.
5: Yeah, Gas and Fuel Company. He came in and explored the city as a young man, and that was obviously a very formative experience for him.
0: It sounds as though he's got a real appetite for history, because what he's captured, whether it's the Vietnam moratorium or the arrival of the Queen, he's adding images to the news of the day. Did he also get involved in photojournal or news photography?
5: Yeah,
0: he did.
5: So he was. He worked as a photojournalist. He worked for a lot of major newspapers. So he, you know, that was one of the reasons that he's been able to be across so many of these major events and get photographs of so many people was through his line of work as well. Absolutely.
0: Is he? Does he remain avid now? Because I'm doing the maths. He's probably about my age. He's sort of, would he be in his 60s? So he's got his smartphone.
5: 70s.
0: Yeah. He's about snapping and keeping busy.
5: He absolutely is. He still comes into the city. He lives in regional Victoria now, but he still comes in all the time, and he still is photographing whenever he can, which is all the time.
0: Thick shakes at Flinders Street, magnificent there at the station. I'm not sure you can still get those, but the Flinders Street station has been a bit of a hangout and a food court for lots of kids, particularly, and meeting the first date, under the clocks, the Flinders Street experience. I'm with Savannah Smith, who's overseeing this collection that captures the spirit of Melbourne. Andrew Chapman was the photographer from 71 to today. The Green Bus collection, inspired by his trip along that commercial line as a kid, it's now become this massive 55 years of images over those times. So it's opened only

0: last week. It runs through to February, so that's the good news. Tell me, what's been quite, I mean, I hope that you've had the chance to eavesdrop some people coming in, because if you've got people, particularly if they've got some years on the clock, they'd be seeing things that they would remember quite viscerally, Savannah.
1: Mm.
0: Have you been able to sort of have a little bit of a listen to the, you know, people's browsing?
1: Yeah, and that's always the fun part is, you know, when everything's up, listening to people's engagement. We've already had some people come in who have said, I know who that is in that photo, I know that person. And have told us who the names of those people are, which is incredible.
0: That's amazing.
1: Yeah.
0: Because there was one, the one that struck me was the Malcolm Fraser protest, because there's probably about five or six, you know, teenagers, they'd be in the kind of 15 through to 17 year age group. And the faces are so clear. You could, I mean, if you were in that push, you would know exactly who they are. So it's a credit to Andrew's photography too.
1: Yeah, yeah.
0: Tell me, you've got a bus commute in your life. You regularly commute in a bus. Which is the what's the highlight? What's the landmark?
1: Oh, well, I have a very short bus commute when I do. I only commute from Collingwood, but it's a very direct way into the city for me. And yeah, highlights. I mean, I feel very fortunate. I'm at an intersection where there are so many buses that come through Hoddle Street. So, yeah, plenty of runs. You don't ever have to wait long. I know people quite often don't like catching the bus today. Sometimes I hear amongst my friends people don't like the bus, but for me it's very convenient.
0: I love it. I love it. Although I do like to have a fairly longer one. I've got a choice of either getting along the Eastern Freeway or the one that weaves its way through Collingwood and Fitzroy. I'll go for that option if I have a luxury of time, because it means I could probably read about two chapters versus only half a chapter if I'm on the other one.
1: Yeah.
0: It's a great time to read, but it's also I tend to sit about four rows back from the back, and it's just around where the wheel hub is, because it's, you know, and I try and get on the left-hand side so that I can see the sweep of the city as we're dropping down from Studley Park Road. It's a great view.
1: Yeah.
0: And your own, have you done the big Mexican bus trips or the you know, European bus trips as well?
1: I have not, no.
0: Put that on the bucket list.
1: Yeah.
0: just waiting, this one is, when it comes to Andrew's work, it seems to say he's, what we also get is not just the transition of Melbourne and the evolution of Melbourne. It's we get the evolution of Andrew as a photographer. What sort of tell me about some of the, you know, points of change in Andrew's technique or Andrew's focus, because this is 55 years of work. What have you noticed across the span of his work?
1: I guess what's been interesting looking at such a vast scope of his images, we've recently acquired nearly 1,800 of Andrew's images. So it was very hard
0: to
1: whittle it down to 55. But there are some common themes that keep coming through. Quite often it's moments of joy that he captures. He has a clear interest in political moments, but also the everyday and, you know, people, portraits of people. There are so many portraits of people, whether they were intentional, like he had set them up and intended to photograph people, or whether he just captures people going about their day-to-day lives.
0: I have a glimpse at the article, I think, that was there, and it was there was a chief fire officer, Laurie Lavelle. What I love about it, while it's quite a close portrait, it seems unguarded too. So he must have a very good touch of disarming the subject.
1: Yeah.
0: I'm sure Laurie was aware of him there, because it's quite a close photo, but he's also got Laurie in a moment of just his candor. It captures the man. There's nothing posed about it. Yeah. He's not smiling. He's not mugging. It's just the fire chief who's kind of looking off to camera left. It's a beautiful photo.
1: Yeah.
0: He does have a real touch with subjects, whether they're aware of the moment as well. So this is a great thing to get along to, experience. The photographer was a real flaneur, an urban explorer who strolls aimlessly through city streets with keenly observing society and modern life. That's from Anne in Horsham. I hope you've been along, Anne. And it comes from flaneur, which is that French verb to stroll, saunter or wander. So if you do love the city that you may know well, Melbourne, or even if you don't know it, you get a chance to visit Melbourne in coming months. The good news is that the exhibition is open until mid-February. It's called The Green Bus, and it's a free exhibition. It's just tucked in below Melbourne Town Hall there on Swanston Street. If you get a chance, drop in, and you will be mesmerised by the vision of 55 years of photography by Andrew Chapman. Thanks so much for coming in, Savannah.
1: Thanks, David.
0: Coming up, we've got some archival pieces of audio from the goldfields of Melbourne. Yep, and also Lord of the Flies. Did you have to read that book at school? Most of us did.
2: When our leaders speak...
3: They have not done a regulatory impact statement. They can make no prognostications of packaging reform.
2: For expert news...
4: Labor on the crossbench to push for stricter gun laws in state parliament.
2: ABC Northern Tasmania.
0: By Andrew Chapman. Thanks so much for coming in, Savannah.
1: Thanks, David.
0: Coming up, we've got some archival pieces of audio from the goldfields of Melbourne. Yep, and also Lord of the Flies. Did you have to read that book at school? Most of us did.
2: When our leaders speak...
3: They have not done a regulatory impact statement. They can make no prognostications of packaging reform.
2: For expert news...

0: market intensifies. Kaveak Barry reports.
1: The draft new laws would make it easier to prosecute people selling illicit cigarettes and strip criminals of money and assets generated by the trade. Authorities could use factors such as unusually cheap prices and overseas-style packaging as evidence tobacco is illegally imported. The government says the changes are designed to target the entire supply chain from organized crime groups through to distributors and retailers. The Coalition and One Nation argue dramatically cutting tobacco excise would shrink the black market. Labor rejects that approach, saying stronger enforcement is the better way to tackle organized crime without undermining public health policy.
0: The Prime Minister has paid tribute to the people who lost their lives in the September 11 terror attack in New York ahead of the 25th anniversary of the tragedy. Nearly 3,000 people from more than 100 countries died in the coordinated attacks by the extremist group Al-Qaeda against the United States. During question time, Anthony Albanese read out the names of the 10 Australians who lost their lives and says tomorrow Aussies will pause to remember.
2: We'll also think about those whose lives were changed forever. All who lived with loss, all who suffered with grief, trauma and sickness, and all who still endure the burden of memories that simply will not fade.
0: Chinese state media is reporting President Xi Jinping has called for intensified rescue efforts and a swift investigation after a fire killed at least 20 people at a state-owned shipyard. Xinhua News Agency says the fire broke out mid-morning local time on a foreign cargo ship at the Qingdao Beihai shipyard in China's east. 5 people are reported missing. The shipyard is controlled by the China State Shipbuilding Corporation, one of the world's largest shipbuilders. Meanwhile, the ferry operator whose boat caught fire in the Philippines, killing 5 people and leaving nearly 90 missing, has expressed profound sadness and deep concern. Eliza Getzey has this update.
3: Rescuers are battling strong winds and smoke haze as they try to find those still missing after the fire broke out on board the ferry off the island of Coron, en route from Manila. The Philippine Coast Guard says some 43 people have been rescued, leaving 86 unaccounted for. A Coast Guard spokesperson says a survivor recounted hearing an explosion coming from the boat's hold compartment, which at the time was carrying multiple vehicles, including 5 motorbikes. Private boat owners and local fishermen have joined the search alongside the Coast Guard and the Army. The boat's owner, Atienza Inter-Island Ferries, says it's cooperating with the government to determine the cause of the blaze.
0: The dangerous work continues to try to locate some of the hundreds of hydropower workers trapped underground in Nepal after the catastrophic ice avalanche and flood 2 weeks ago. Rescue work at one of the sites, the Trishuli 3A hydropower plant, has had a breakthrough with tunnellers able to get into a large chamber where people may have survived. Australian tunnel rescue expert Arnold Dix is helping with the rescue there and says while it's good progress, it's now been quite a while since the workers were trapped.
4: Just, you know, 3-4 minutes ago, we found a zone with air. Now, of course, people who are in there, they've had to survive in pitch black for over 2 weeks with the only thing they will have had is access to water.
0: Back home, the Tasmanian Greens have tabled a bill to ban conversion practices in the state. Josh Duggan reports.
5: Conversion practices seek to change a person's sexual orientation or gender identity. Draft legislation to ban the practices was released by the Greens for consultation this year and has now been tabled in Parliament. The bill would establish a framework overseen by a conversion practices commissioner and would make it a criminal offence to conduct conversion practices. The government has not yet expressed a position on the bill. Premier Jeremy Rockliffe supports a ban on conversion practices, but Deputy Premier Guy Barnett called the draft bill fundamentally flawed.
0: And a book examining the fatal police shooting of Kumanjai Walker has won the non-fiction prize at this year's Prime Minister's Literary Awards. Journalist Kate Wilde received the $80,000 award for The Red House, which explores Mr. Walker's death and the murder trial of former NT police officer Zachary Rolfe, who was found not guilty in 2022. Wilde says she wanted to move beyond predictable political divisions and explore the case with greater nuance. You're up to date with the latest on ABC News.
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2: This is ABC Radio. Evening.

quite the party we've got here. Three states aboard. That is Victoria, Tasmania and Western Australia. The big question is, what are those other mooks doing? Don't they realise where the party's happening? It's happening right here. It's great to be on the airways with you. And coming up, we will be delivering some delicious hors d'oeuvres for this party across the continent. The first plate is all about Lord of the Flies, and I'm sorry about that little speck there in the vol-au-vent. But I can ask you this. If you had a kid's own adventure, it didn't work out so well for some of the boys on the island of the William Golding book. That's something we'll be looking at, and why the story remains very relevant in 2026. But to pepper the interview, I'd love to get a couple of stories on board about what you got up to as kids, as a gang, as a little circle of mates there on your bikes perhaps, or exploring the bush, or maybe walking across a couple of suburbs to the other side of town. These are the adventures that we do as kids. And it's not exactly Lord of the Flies, or at least I hope not. I hope they're a little bit more optimistic. But if you've got a kid's own adventure, feel free to join me on 1300 222 774, 1300 222 774. And you can text in too if that's a little easier for you, wherever you may be listening, on 0437 774 774. The other little appetizer we've got coming up later in this hour is to do with the world of the gold fields. And one thing about the gold fields, it's usually something that's all written with these old daguerreotype photos. It's something that is seldom spoken about. We're talking about the historical period, talking about the Federation period, because shortly we'll be hearing from a bloke called Alf, who used to work on the fields in central Victoria. And these recordings were made in the late 60s, and Alf at that point was 90. So if you do the maths on that, we'll be hearing a voice that was looking for gold in the previous century, the 1800s. It's an incredible thing to contemplate. All that's coming your way. If you've got a kid's adventure, feel free to join us. What did you get up to? What was your Lord of the Flies moment? 1300 222 774. And keep your text coming in. 0437 774 774. It's 8 past the hour. Welcome to Evenings. David Astle with you right across the three states. Coming up, let's talk about those pesky flies.

0: Dream Academy, the band out of London. They formed in 83, and that tune came out in 85 from the self-titled album Life in a Northern Town, where wherever you're listening tonight, I'm sure you've got an adventure story to share when you were kids and got up to mischief. The whole idea about children away from the supervision of adults, away from the civilization potentially that adults can inflict upon children, that's the territory of Lord of the Flies. It's a timeless book, even though it's been with us now for not quite the century, but getting that way. Since 72 years it's been with us. And it's even more relevant now in 2026. We'll be exploring its themes and highlighting an exciting new imagining of this text after this.
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0: William Golding wrote The Work. You probably read this novel if you're of a certain age at school. It was a set text for seemed like decades. It was certainly something that I grappled with as a Year 10 student, but loved it. It really was an exciting book, and it's a perfect book to throw the way of adolescents, particularly adolescent boys, because it is pretty much a boys-only focus, and it is a book that sees young men, boys at the age of about 14 or so, on this uninhabited island as a result of a plane crash that took place. And suddenly they need to establish their society, establish their hierarchy, establish their sense of justice. That's the premise. It was a book that was rejected multiple times, but it has been realised as a masterpiece of the previous century and remains a relevant book even today. To talk about this book in a different form, as a theatrical experience, I'm now joined by the director of Lord of the Flies, happening at Theatre Works very shortly, Stephen Wright. Thanks for coming in, Stephen.
8: Thank you very much.
0: You're also there with Sean Halley, who plays the role of Jack. Boo hiss. Jack can be perceived as the bully, although it's very hard to be so prescriptive to the role of Jack. Great to have you in, Sean.
9: Thank you.
0: And you were joined there as well by your tormentee, that is the role of Piggy, played by Oliver Cohen, who's also in the studio. Good evening, Oliver.
10: Hi there.
0: You're going to have to lose that beard. You know that, don't you?
10: I know, unfortunately, a lot of hair.
0: You have a fine beard right there, but this is about the age of 14 that you need to channel. I'll start with you, Stephen. I know that you've said in the press release that you are drawn to works that have a closed system and an isolated world. It's almost another way of saying you're drawn to Lord of the Flies.
9: Well, certainly Lord of the Flies is a great example of the kind of worlds that I'm drawn to. But yeah, I like worlds in which the rules may or may not reflect the rules in our own world, or they can become microcosms or pressure cookers for our own experiences.
0: Yeah, I mean, look, you've had a celebrated string of hits over the last few years. Ghosts, people may know, the Ibsen interpretation, Away as well. This one, though, has it been newly interpreted? I'm sure when it's a theatrical experience, there's always a kind of augmentation of the story itself. How has it been imagined for the stage?
9: Well, this play is not a new adaptation or translation, right, or working of the piece. It's the only licensed stage version that exists.
0: Okay.
9: But we've been tackling it and playing with it. We started working together part-time in January and have been exploring the work. And I think as times change, we always unpack literary classics and examinations of human experience in different ways. And yeah, we've been trying to work out how it makes sense now, why it's important now, and how we can re-deliver it for a new generation.
0: To you, Sean, I mean, you know, you're both of you and Oliver, much younger people than I am, so I'm thinking that Lord of the Flies may not be part of your schoolyard experience. Was it a book? When did you come across the book, Sean?
10: I'd grown up knowing about the book, yeah, but you'd be correct in saying that I didn't study it at school.
8: And so I hadn't read it until earlier this year once I knew I was working on it.
0: Did it give you what was your sense that the Jack at that point had you been cast as the role of Jack?
8: No, so at that point I didn't know I'd be playing Jack. So one of the great things about this experience has been that we were cast as an ensemble first, so we didn't have roles.
0: I like that.
8: So we worked together for a couple of months before we knew what roles we were playing. So we were more so focused on building the world together than coming in day one being like, I'm playing this character, X, Y, Z.
0: So, Oliver, what I'm imagining by that response from Sean is that there might have been a bit of a Stanford Prison experiment where all of you coming into a workshop may have just been playing a little bit of upstairs, downstairs, a little bit of high power, low power. I mean, how did you begin to gravitate towards the roles you eventually inherited?
11: I think it was kind of obvious to Stephen who was going to be played by who eventually. We all get along really, really well as a bunch of boys. And I think it really made sense who would fit into those roles.
0: Well, maybe I'll stick with you because a lot of people who may not be familiar with this, it's worth explaining how, you know, these boys, including Jack and including the character that people know as Piggy in Lord of the Flies, there is this hierarchy that skews very quickly and victimisation becomes part of the norm upon the island. I mean, how do we, without giving too much away, how do we sort of give people a synopsis about this power system of the boys? Because if people know the book, Jack and Piggy really are the two key characters who are one. Ralph, of course, is the other one, the leader of the pack. But Jack takes on this more powerful role and Piggy often is the victim of that power. How did you begin how did you begin to reflect the characters there on the stage? Help me out here, because what I'm trying to do is, this is a hell of a book. Well, Stephen, help me out here. How the hell does Bing Crosby get involved? How does Iggy Pop get involved? How does the sound play a role?
9: We started with sound really early on. One of the first things I gave to the actors was a stimulus playlist, which kind of was riffing on the themes and the ideas and some of the images that I had in my head for the work. And we started by jamming on that, starting with tracks from the 1940s where the play is set and moving through to present time. And also zooming in on just those things you were just talking about, those dynamics and power and relationships, and also how those powers and relationships feel when you're a teenager versus for us now as much older than teenagers. But yeah, I think it's really interesting what you say. Yes, it's really easy to peg Jack as the villain or to imagine that Piggy is just the victim, but they all have a hand to play in the way the dynamic of the island unfolds. They start very early on by deciding that they have to elect a leader, and Jack was choir prefect before he came on the island, so he believes he is most naturally fit to be the leader. But they have a little bit of a rugby tussle, and Ralph comes out on top in that rugby tussle, and as often is the nature in our own society, where we went, oh, well, the man with the most sporting prowess should obviously be the leader, so let's go with that.
0: This is, there is echoes of the manosphere in this, and maybe to you, Sean, we've just seen the Louis Theroux documentary looking at the manosphere. Do you think this is something that's echoed, something that is replicated in Lord of the Rings, at least in this production?
8: Maybe not Lord of the Rings, but maybe Lord of the Flies.
0: Lord of the Flies. Sorry, it's been a long week.
8: Look, personally, I think when it comes to that discussion, I think that's something I want to leave open to audiences to come in and interpret. I think it's our job to tell the story in our own theatrical version, but things like the manosphere and themes and how it relates to our current society, I think I want to leave open to audiences to go away with and see that reflected.
0: And what about Oliver? How have you come to understand your character of Piggy?
11: It's a complicated kind of character where all of the boys who we play are from different social kind of backgrounds, and that's how we figure out where we sit, like in the hierarchy of things. Piggy's just trying to get things done. He's just like following the rules. He wants to set up the rules and that's how he wants it to be. And not everyone, maybe Jack, doesn't want to
0: maybe
11: go along with those
0: let
11: rules.
0: Let people make up their own minds.
11: Yeah,
0: it could be Jack.
11: Yeah, it could be Jack.
0: But the character of Ralph is just as an important character. They all are important. This is the thing, and it's quite a big ensemble, though. I think the boys. Is it about 8 or 9 boys that are on the island, Stephen? Is that right?
9: There's 11 in our production.
0: Yeah. Okay. Yeah. So that's a huge cast.
9: Yeah.
0: Mm-hmm, yeah. And how does everyone have their say? How does everyone have their moment? Because it's easy to get some of those, you know, more peripheral or those with lesser lines having less say and less agency. It's important that everyone has their agency in it. How do you manage? How does the script manage that? How do you, as a director, ensure that?
9: The script doesn't always manage that, but the production does. Yeah. Like, I think most of the actors, I think, are on stage for at least 65% of the show. And I won't tell you why some of them are not, but it's not a good ending for them. But yeah, so pretty much everyone's on stage all of the time, and we were actually talking about this before we came into the studio. The way that the production is balanced is really lovely because we get to our eye gets to move around the ensemble, and we get to see insights into different characters. And all of the actors are such brilliant actors; they're bringing such rich, detailed work that we can kind of, our eyes can hop around and go, oh, well, that's what they're experiencing here. And then we wander up there and we go back there. It's the kind of production you could come multiple times and kind of follow through different journeys and get a really different emotional experience from doing that.
0: We should also make clear, the time I should remind people is 23 minutes past 9. That's in Tasmania, Victoria. That's 23 past 7 in Western Australia. David Astle is my name, right across the state on 774 ABC, right across 3 states. You've just heard there from Stephen Wright, who's the director of Lord of the Flies, that will be opening at Theatre Works. In fact, previews are coming up on the 18th of September. That's in St Kilda. And I apologise to other states that we are looking at this one-centric Melbourne production, but really this is a timeless story. I'm also joined by Sean Halley, who's playing the role of Jack in the show, and Oliver Cohen, who is the role of Piggy there on the island of the adolescent boys, essentially, of the William Golding novel. The story is a couple of adventures coming through. Rosalind and Dandenong, good evening all. I grew up in Morwell. I grew up in Morwell, and my aunt lived in Yarlawn in a house opposite the swimming pool dam. One sunny day around 1954, my big sister, who's an 11-year-old, and my friend, maybe a 3 or 4 year old, years older, decided they would dink me, and we would ride the two bikes from seven to 11 k's along the Princess Highway to go for a swim. They made me walk up the big hills, a swim, visit auntie, and then ride home. No supervisor, no phones, just a couple of kids on a bike ride. Well, that's almost the period that William Golding was writing in. It's an incredible story, Rosalind. This story from Tom. Good evening, David. Good evening, all. My adventure was close to Port Melbourne, where Fisherman's Bend, which was a swamp or wetlands back then, water pools, bamboo and junk, where we made rafts and sailed small boats. The other was Albert Park Lake, which was then a bit wilder than today, where we went yabbying. And this one, my son and his mates, when they were in grade 6 during COVID, would go out on their bikes and take shovels, and they made elaborate ramps, I suppose, bike jumps down at the local kind of bushland. It was a great thing to come out of COVID. These jumps became so elaborate that they worked so hard on them. I think it was one of the best things to come out of COVID from Genevieve in the basin. What about your own childhood, Stephen? Did you have a kind of wild Lord of the Flies upbringing?
9: Yeah, kind of. I grew up on the coast in New South Wales, and like basically my house was backed onto the Lantana that went onto the beach, and me and my best mates lived like 2 streets away from each other, and we were often running amok
0: in the bushland. Wonderful.
9: Yep. Friday nights, hide and go seek in the dark across multiple neighbourhoods, and
0: here you are today working in theatre, which is the kind of the medium of the imagination.
9: Well, it's the same thing. You just go into the dark and see what happens.
0: What about you, Sean? Did you also have kind of crazy adventures growing up?
8: I certainly did. Probably not during the ages that the boys are in Lord of the Flies. It probably happened later on in my teenage years. But, yeah, certainly.
0: And Oliver?
11: Oh, yeah, absolutely. I had a lemon tree out the backyard. We put a whole bunch of nails in it and boards and stuff,
0: you
11: made a tree house.
0: You rebels. But it's the other thing we should make note is this is not exactly a vanilla English schoolboy production. There's a real richness to the casting and to the cast, which gives an extra dimension and give extra energy to the play as well, Stephen.
9: Yeah, I wanted to make sure, I kind of generally believe that theatre should reflect the world that we live in, and that it should be diverse and rich in that way. I think there are There are very obvious English and colonial notes within the text, but and we don't shy away from those, but we also explore them and expand them through the casting, through the exploration of the power dynamics, and we subvert them in ways too that I won't unpack exactly now because they're quite surprising and exciting, but yeah.
0: I'm wondering, Oliver, to what degree do you think this is life before mobile phones? It feels as though it is so visceral and so raw, without any screen life. This is about conch shells and fire and beasts and bullies. There's a kind of primal energy to the show.
11: Yeah, absolutely. This is about some boys getting along on an island, playing, imagining, like working it out, playing together with each other or not. And that's such a key part of the show, is the play that these young boys have.
0: Now, you may not know this, Sean. In fact, Stephen may, but I want to give you the chance to answer. Do you know, because I know whether this remains a set text at high school or whether there could be as part of the season, is there a Q&A session that's included within the season?
8: Not to my knowledge. Mm-hmm. Not to my knowledge with this season.
0: Is that something that's planned, though, Stephen, at all?
9: There's not a Q&A in this season at the moment, because typically Theatre Works do Q&As when the shows are being explicitly opened up to school audiences.
0: Yeah, right.
9: And this one isn't necessarily. I think some school audiences may come. But, we should do a Q&A, though.
0: I think it'd be
8: that's
0: great
8: a good idea.
9: Yeah, we should definitely do it.
0: Because a lot of people would have read the book either through school, or it's one of those plays that really does become richer the more you explore it. Is it? And this is someone's, Robin's listening in. Hi, David. Good evening, all. I'm thinking about the Simon character who's very badly treated because he didn't fit in. I mean, this is it. Everything is open to interpretation here. To what degree do you think the play is, even by degrees, slightly dated, given that it was written some 72 years ago, 1954? Is there a note, or is there a kind of storyline that feels a little bit on the sort of obsolete side, or a little bit on the less concerning side now in 2026?
9: I wouldn't say there's anything that is less concerning. I think some of the language is a bit dated in the discussion of native peoples on the island. Yep. And of Indigenous peoples to the area, and some of the language in regards to civilised versus non-civilised people is a little bit on the nose and a little bit... We actually tackled a bit of that today, where I had to say to the actor, like, we have to kind of run at it and let it be uncomfortable and let it not sit comfortably to our ears.
0: I'm glad that this revisionism always gets a little bit murky if we are completely sanitising something, because maybe that's it. Maybe the fact that it is uncomfortable is a really important thing.
9: Yeah,
0: to put
9: and
0: forward.
9: We let it go there and then we flip it.
0: Yeah, I'm loving the sound of this. So if you'd like to get along to it, it's, by the way, it's not called Lord of the Rings. Don't be confused.
9: No.
0: Sorry about the mistake.
9: I mean, we could do a mashup. A bunch of hobbits get stranded on an island and they
0: that
9: go hunting for bacon.
0: Should have been our talkback question. What would be the highlight of Lord of the Flies meets Lord of the Rings? But we didn't. We didn't get around to that. We asked for kids' adventures. We got plenty of those. Thanks, Rosalind and Tom. It is called Lord of the Flies. It's on stage at the Theatre Works in St Kilda from the 18th of September through to the 2nd of October. So it's a relatively short run, which is all the more reason you should get tickets now. Because this, with the big cast and with the calibre of the director and cast, will certainly be a buzz show. Theatreworks.org.au is the website where you can get your tickets. Show runs, preview tickets available on the 18th of September, if there's any seats left, through to the 2nd of October. And I've been chatting to director Stephen Wright of the show and Oliver Cohen playing the role of Piggy and Sean Halley, who plays the role of Jack in the show Lord of the Flies. Sean, Oliver, Stephen, thank you so much for coming in. It's been great to meet you. And Chookers with the show. It should be a hell of a production.
9: Thanks so much.
0: Thank you. All the best. It's 1:30 the hour. Coming up, it is the nightlife after the news. And Philip Clark is ready there in the saddle to take off for the sweepstakes. Good evening, Philip.
12: Hello, David. How are you?
0: Very well. Very well. Did you have to read Lord of the Flies at school, or have you read Lord of the Flies?
12: I have read it. I had to read it, but I have read it subsequently too. I think one of the great books, actually, of our modern books of our time.
0: I tell you what, I'm a fan of William Golding. Have you read Pincher Martin?
12: Yes, I have.
0: Yeah. How good is that? That's the kind of drowning sailor
12: story. He's a very good writer. And Lord of the Flies, I think, is often just dismissed as, oh, that's a school text.
0: Can you believe it was rejected 22 times or something like that? 21 times.
12: Yeah.
0: Anyway, what are you up to tonight?
12: It fits in with Animal Farm and a lot of those allegorical tales.
0: It's a great story.
12: Human behaviour. Tonight, what are you doing? First up, we've got Motor Talk first up. with Toby. So anything you would like to know about your old banger and whether you should go electric, give him a call. What else? I'm talking with John Kampfner in our second hour. Germany's been making headlines this week for all sorts of reasons. In Saxony-Anhalt, the far-right AfD has won almost 44% of the votes. I mean, this is, in the eyes of many people, ominous. In the eyes of others, fair enough. But no other party wants to go into partnership with them. But is this a really earthquake defining period in German politics?
0: Or not? Inflection point might be the phrase.
12: Yeah, I know. That's, yeah. Right. That's what we want.
0: Yeah. Yeah, it is, potentially.
12: So we'll talk about that in the second hour. Also, a long chat with Paul Barry about his new book, The Big Steal, about Sanjeev Gupta. A book that will make you extremely angry. Because at the end of it, you'll think, how do they get away with it? Why do we hear the story again and again? How do they get away with it? So we'll talk about this is a bloke who was, you know, saving Wyala and giving it a big future and so on. What a lot of rubbish, the whole thing. You know, just a whole tissue of falsehoods and empty promises. So we'll talk about that with Paul Barry. We'll play the Mighty Challenge, of course, and Dave's disc tonight.
0: Oh, come on, clue time.
12: Well, you know how we have shows called The Voice?
0: Yeah.
12: Everyone's after The Voice.
0: Ah, that's got to be John Farnham.
12: No.
0: I'm saying there
12: was a period, of course, when no one was interested in The Voice. They were interested in The Voices. What's happened to Harmony?
0: We will talk about
12: one of the great harmonising groups of all time. God only knows who they would be.
0: That's the Carpenters.
12: No. God only knows.
0: God only knows. Oh, come on. That's Beach Boys.
12: Yeah, thank you. Thank
0: Got there in the end. Got there in the end, Phil. You only gave me about 5 clues. Can I have a little clue?
12: I don't give clues. What am
0: I know
12: doing?
0: You don't. I know. You're a bully.
12: Oh, don't you start. You're joining in the Sam Kerr Brigade as well.
0: Have a great show, mate.
12: See you, David.
0: That's coming up in half an hour's time. He's not a bully at all. He just holds a true line. I'm the bloke who gives away clues. I'm far too correct. Hey, we'll be talking about the voice of the past, the voice of the late 1800s of a gold prospector. Can you imagine that? Yep, we'll get to meet a fellow called Alf Smith, and he was chatting to a local historian all about his adventures on the gold field way back in the late 1800s. That's the story we'll be presenting as our final show. As our final chat of tonight's show. Let's head for one of the great voices of Australian rock and roll. It's Jimmy Barnes. It's Ain't No Mountain High Enough.

0: Sorry, Jimmy, if you don't mind, mate, I just might pick you up on your grammar. It's when you say it ain't no mountain high enough, what you're saying is that there's a mountain high enough, because that's a double negative. So you may be better off when you next time you sing that soul deep tune, just to say there's a mountain that's not high enough, perhaps, or no mountain high enough. I love your work, but your grammar is all over the place. It is now 23 minutes until the top of the clock. Coming up, stories and voices of the long-lost goldfields.
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0: 21 to 10 in the east, and that's 21 to 8 in the west. My pleasure now to introduce Greg Durand, who's a senior collection curator at the State Library of Victoria. And before we meet a gentleman by the name of Alf Smith, Greg, we've just been talking about kids' adventures, given that we had Lord of the Flies on the table. One listener saying, oh, David, I have taught that for over 25 years as a 60-plus high school English teacher. Well, I hope you will get along to the show if you can. I think you'll get a lot out of it, that texter. But to you, Greg, I understand there at State Library there might be a few adventurous recordings that you've got. Is that right?
6: Well, recordings and other items as well. The two things, the oral historian who we're about to hear an interview by collected things like childhood rhymes, childhood jokes,
0: wonderful.
6: That sort of thing.
0: Yeah.
6: And her son, Richard Lowenstein, the director of
0: Dogs in Space,
6: many music videos, actually got into trouble at school. He had this notebook filled with the filthiest children's riddles and rhymes, and his father was brought into school and said, look at what your son has written in this book. Why has he done it? And he said, oh, his mother asked him to. She's researching children's rhymes.
0: What a wonderful story. So there you go. So that's, I'd never put Wendy Lowenstein and Richard together. So, and Wendy Lowenstein, even before we get to hear Alf Smith, was a remarkable woman who was fixated by collecting oral culture and collecting Australian stories. Tell us, I mean, do we know much about her or her own background? Was she an anthropologist?
6: Well, she came into it in a bit of an unusual way. Mm-hmm. She saw a production of a musical in 1953 called Reedy River, which was about the shearers' strike, mm-hmm. and that musical used a lot of Australian folk songs. The Sydney version, not the version she saw, actually had the Bushwhackers in one of their earliest iterations mm-hmm. as doing the music. So there were songs like Click Go the Shears, that sort of thing, were reused in this production. And in the early days of oral history, which Wendy was there right at the start in Australia, oral history was kind of inextricable from folklore, folk stories and folk music.
0: Mm-hmm.
6: And so she started this interest. There's also an element of she was in the youth wing of the Communist Party when she was young, and there is also that strong relationship between social movement, protest, that sort of thing,
0: the
6: and
0: voice of
6: folk
0: the worker,
6: music.
0: Really, and the voice of protest, the voice of the working class, and ordinary people.
6: Yeah, and she was involved very early on with the Folklore Society, which is now the Folk Music Society of Victoria. I think it's the longest-running folk music society in the state. And as coming out of that interest, she had decided to go on a road trip in 1969 interviewing what she called the uninfluential people of Australia.
0: To be honest, I think we're a little sick of influencers, so let's meet one of the more uninfluential people that you may have come across, but a person who's got a story of real grit and real sort of insight. Alf Smith. Do we know much about Alf?
6: Mostly only from what he tells about himself.
0: Mm-hmm.
6: So I'm doing mathematics on the spot, but like,
0: so he was 90 in 1969.
6: So born in the 1870s.
0: Yeah.
6: So he's clearly got a childhood memory in the 19th century.
0: That's amazing.
6: When Malden was in the middle of the gold rush, by that stage, it wasn't like a lot of alluvial panning in the river, sluicing, that sort of thing. It was actually these big quartz reefs that started out. A couple of men could mine it together, but they haul up the quartz, smash it, but it got beyond people. So it's almost a heavy industrial mining. Mm. And Malden's it's nearly 20,000 people living there at that time.
0: Just to help people out with those listening interstate in WA and Tasmania, Malden is in what's called the Gold Triangle, the broad gold fields of central Victoria. I suppose not too far from Castlemaine, if you know that part of the world. Some hour and 20 or so from Melbourne to the northwest of Melbourne. How's that in terms of bearings? It's not too far wrong, is it?
6: It's not too far wrong, but this is where I confess that I'm actually a Tasmanian.
0: Okay.
6: So
0: you're doing
6: better than me, I'm sure. I have been to Malden.
0: All right. Appropriately, Malden is an anagram of old man. So let's get to know Alf Smith, who was an old man even in 1969. And we've got a series of recordings that Wendy Lowenstein, the great oral historian, collected in that year, 69. And we're about to sort of fall back into the past, and we're going to go back to the 1800s through these stories, I'd imagine, Greg.
6: That's right, because like we first hear from Alf talking about his dad working on a pretty unsuccessful selection in Malden.
0: Let's have a listen.
7: Well, if you do anything in the farm line, we used to go around thatching and breaking in horses and everything else like that.
8: And all your children worked on the farm, I suppose?
7: No, like when we had a damn well go away, and I went to work at 10 years old and worked ever since.
8: You left school? Did you go to school? Was there a school about?
7: Oh, yes. And I used to drive the cows across the river. Could then go to school, pick up the cow and drive them back at night time, like that. And I got 2 shillings a week for that, and tucker.
8: It was a hard life, wasn't it?
7: We'll talk about good old days. They got them now. Go to school until you're 18 and press a button when you go to work. Mm. God, this is the good old days. Well, I was born 50 years too soon. If you didn't go to work, somebody else got your job next day. Then you'll be getting a bellyache and getting paid for it in them days. That's what they do nowadays.
8: Old days weren't so good.
7: You can bet your life there wasn't. But you lived just the same. You lived on, and more than that, you lived on a shilling a day.
0: A shilling a day. The voice of a lost Australia there. That's an incredible piece of audio archive. Alf Smith recalling his growing up in the 1870s, 1880s. He was 90. In 1969 when he was chatting to Wendy Lowenstein, the oral historian. And his tone, his

0: accent, his choice of words. I'm loving these, Greg. This is, it, I suppose it does speak to so many people in our history, and this includes in Indigenous history too, who have got no biographies, at least recorded. But these biographies are rich, hence the importance of capturing the spoken voice and capturing a sense of another time, because suddenly we get an insight not just into Alf, but into a different Australia, an older, stranger, quainter, more mysterious Australia.
1: Yeah, you could read every word that he just spoke and you wouldn't get the accent. You mentioned the accent. That's an amazing accent. There are a lot of Cornish people in Maldon at the time. I don't know if that had an influence or if it's just...
0: I think it had a bit of Cornish to it. It had a little bit of a musicality to it. It also, I loved how he characterised the modern world of the late 60s by saying you turn up and push a button, because it was the arrival of machines, you know, in that kind of technology way. I mean, the flywheel was about, and the assembly line, but this was the arrival of things like typewriters and things like telegrams. There suddenly buttons were being pushed. That was what work was, rather than the hall of a dairy farmer.
1: Mm-hmm. Yeah, my own father remembered the change as a farmer himself, or a son of a farmer in the 50s, when suddenly, you know, wartime production could get back to actually building farming machinery, and he's had to try and beg his father to stop clearing every single tree on the property just because he could, because he had a tractor now. The difference with what Alf and his father were having to cope with.
0: Yes, this is it. And of course, we now know the value of trees, we know the value of time and care, but there, maybe we were in love with industrialization for a moment, and perhaps we still are. But this is why these grabs are so important. I hope you are getting some pleasure and some insight from what you're hearing at 13 minutes now until the top of the clock. Let's move on to a bit more in Alf's story. So that was school days, or at least the brief school experience he had. Now we're off into, this is the Maldon town itself, I understand, the second recording.
1: Yeah, that's right. And talking about the town, but also I don't know exactly how well the dates match up, but he speaks about a lot of these introduced animals as if they were new to him when he was young.
0: Let's have a listen.
2: We had Wednesday off holiday, played football and all on Wednesday, and our shops would be open till 11 to half past on Saturday. And on Sunday, we'd go for a walk, mile and a half long, four people abreast, right from here right out to B, four people abreast, it was that thick.
3: It was a really highly populated town.
2: It was, because it comes, jumps up today and gone tomorrow, you understand?
3: And what sort of things, like when you were a boy, did people do to amuse themselves? What were the great amusements?
2: Well, we used to go out shooting possums at night time and making rugs of the skins, and rabbits weren't only just introduced. They brought rabbits from the old country, and foxes from the old country, and damned sparrows from the old country too.
0: Rabbits from the old country, foxes from the old country, shooting possums. Those were the good old days. This is Alf Smith, the man who invented the Ugg boot. No, he's not, but he is the man who remembers and revives a life of Maldon from the 1880s through to 1969 when he was being recorded. We've got some real treasures coming your way too as we're getting into the life of the brutal life of mining we're about to hear, so keep tuned for that. But this next one, Greg, we'll keep it rolling. This next one is about the life of a gambler, and probably not in ways that people imagine.
1: You're about to understand what the term I just made up, pigeon fraud, is all about.
0: This is a bit of pigeon fraud.
2: When I first started here, we had no telephone. We had to train pigeons to carry our letters.
3: Did you?
2: Yeah.
3: How long ago was that?
2: 1900. Train pigeons to carry our letters. We'd take a box of pigeons up to the railway station and tell the station master to let them go, say, at Rochester, and say, take the time. In 2 days' time, we'd set the same lot of pigeons and send them away up to Echuca. And the third day, they might send them up further still. They'd all come home. They're all trained pigeons.

0: Then, if you want to go down and see the Melbourne Cup, Carbine won the Cup in 1987. You take a box of pigeons down to Melbourne, and as soon as Carbine won the Cup, you put to take a pigeon out, tie a note on his legs, and he'd be back home in an hour, up to New South Wales in an hour and a half. And you could bet on a certainty.
1: Well, who needs to go gold mining if you can have a bit of pigeon fraud on the side? So you could basically plunk a bet on Carbine because the news hadn't arrived in Geraldton or you know, wherever it might have been. So this is Alf's little lurk for a while.
2: A lot of people, there was a few, he mentions a few names of other people who were in on this act, and there was also once the first person got a phone in Malden, people would listen in on his phone calls to try and get an idea of who won what as well.
1: Oh, how was Alf found? I mean, Wendy, I know she did the big road trip in 69. How would she have even, you know, found a 90-year-old eloquent and sharp-minded man like Alf? Because he really is a treasure.
2: I think he was well-known in Malden, mm-hmm. and she would ask around. While he talked about shooting possums and other things, but another thing he did for a large part of his life, he was the, I guess, the MC of, like, bush dances and things like that. From the age of 14 or so. Mm-hmm. He taught himself to dance. He taught himself to sing as well. Unfortunately, his voice isn't the best. He does actually sing four or five songs to Wendy.
1: We'll spare you that.
2: Yes, I think that's the best idea. That's more academic than anything.
1: Getting a great text from Dallas talking about the big walking club and the bus trip every Friday night all over Tasmania to walking destinations. Good on you, Dallas. I hope you're enjoying a little bit of Alf from the 1800s. That's how early his childhood goes back to. But now we're going to take you to, this is, I suppose, when he's now in his working prime, going into the hells that were the quartz mines, yes, you described. These are the big reefs that were the bashed for any gold that was found. How old was Alf when he was involved in the mines?
2: He was quite young. I don't remember the exact age, but I know that, like, a lot of his work was carting wood down into the mines and seeing the miners working there, and he made a decision that he didn't want to do that.
1: He wanted to go back to square dancing.
2: Yeah.
1: Let's have a listen.
0: A lad that went underground when he was 18 is carted to the cemetery when he's 50.
3: That was when you were young?
0: When I first started to work here.
3: Mm.
0: They told me about that. You see, in 95, I used to meet the miners coming home from work. Great big frame men that ought to weigh 15 stone, weighing about 8 stone, pack of bones, and couldn't lift their head. Well, I said to them, when I was a wife, I was married in 1905, I told the wife, if that's blanky mining, I'm not going down below. I can earn a better living on top. I never went down deeper than 80 feet on me. I'm the only one. You see?
1: That's a Henry Lawson poem. That's a Henry Lawson story. That is brilliant. So when he says 95, you've got to check yourself, because that's 1895.
2: Mm-hmm.
1: And when he says 15 stones, that's a big unit who suddenly becomes a pack of bones and can't even lift his head. I mean, that's Banjo Paterson. He's a great storyteller. And how vivid and how graphic that moment of, that's a sliding doors moment in 1895 for a very young Alf Smith there.
2: I think the title of the poem would be That Blanky Mine.
1: That Blanky Mine. It's incredible. Honestly, this is such precious stuff. By the way, if you'd like to support these collections, that's always available. This is pretty much done on an oily rag, and these are capturing our past with the digital recordings and making master copies of these fragile tapes that were captured over the 60s and periods before. And you can do so through the State Library Victoria. I know that sounds like rattling the tin, but sometimes if you are a big believer in history and you may have means and funds, this is something that you could actually explore, because I know it's something that has been benefits from largesse from the public as much as from the minimal public purse that gets behind capturing our history. This has been brilliant. And if you'd like to get involved, it's the State Library of Victoria, so slv.vic.gov.au. And I've been chatting to Greg Durand, who's kind enough to bring in these recordings on a regular basis. He's a senior collection curator at the State Library of Victoria. I think Alf has been the highlight of our chats to date. I've really taken a shine to Alf, And you mentioned there's a clip of Alf singing of his old country bale. We haven't included that because the audio quality also wasn't great. And I think that might be Matt Tribe suggesting that maybe it was as much Alf as it was the recording itself. I'm not sure. But, gee, it's been lovely to chat with you as always, Greg. And thank you for bringing to our attention the lifetimes of Alf Smith.
2: Likewise, it's always a pleasure to come in.
1: Greg Durant, and if you'd like to know more about the collection and about what other things are there for you to listen to that is slowly being mastered over the years, slv.vic.gov.au. It's 4 minutes now to the top of the clock. We best get across to Sam Connor, who's got three states to cover. G'day, Sam.
4: G'day, David. How are you?
1: Good. I'll let you go. Where would you like to start?
4: I tend to start out in the east, so we do have a large high-pressure system over Victoria and Tasmania. So we're seeing really those kitchen conditions, clear skies overnight, which does bring the fog and frost,
1: Yep.
4: and a little bit cooler nights, but those really nice sunny days that we look forward to at this time of year. So Melbourne's going for a top of 16 tomorrow, but we're inching up towards 24 for Sunday. So be able to open the house, get some air in there, and then finally enjoy some warmth.
1: Yeah, true. That's a good top. And is that similar for Taz as well?
4: Yeah, I was going to say. So Hobart as well, going for 18 tomorrow. That sunshine will be out, and then creeping up towards 21 for Sunday. So yeah, definitely. I mean, I don't mind a 20 degree. I'll still open the doors at that.
1: Yeah, no, I certainly will. Mind you, be plenty of blowies getting interested too in what's going on behind the curtains. And in the west, is there a similar picture? Or is it a little warmer?
4: It's a little bit different. So we do have a low-pressure system or a middle-level feature which is actually producing a bit of thunderstorm activity through interior parts. So this is like through the Kimberley, through North Interior, South Interior, and parts of the Goldfields. So we had some thunderstorms, but none of them have been severe, but we're keeping a very close eye on them. If you're over near the coast, though, we do have a little bit of light winds around, and there's a cold front coming through on Sunday. So Saturday.
1: Mm-hmm.
4: So it's going to be clear tomorrow, top of 25. Let the doors open, let the flies in, not a problem. But then the morning showers on Saturday should keep things a little bit cooler on the weekend, so heading for a top of 21 in Perth.
1: Sounds pretty peachy. And no complaints there? I don't think so. We've had some nice rain. Sure, there might be some nice rain coming as well. But good on you, Sam. Thank you for the latest.
4: Not a problem. Thanks, David.
1: That's Sam Connor, Senior Forecaster at the Weather Bureau, who managed to cover three states in about 2.5 minutes. Quite the boss. Coming up on Nightlife with Philip Clark, he'll be looking at EVs. He'll be looking at what's going on with the far right's rise in Germany, which certainly has sort of ominous signs. He's looking too at the Paul Barry book, which is called The Big Steal, which is the coal baron Sanjeev Gupta, and apparently doing something of a swifty when it comes to the deal making that was going on with the federal government. That's the focus of Paul Barry's book. And the harmonisers will be Dave's Discs as the final chat. That is all to do with the Beach Boys, of course, coming up. Well, here in Melbourne, as you're probably aware, there is such a thing as the NFL. And I have to say, it's been quite exciting just wandering around the city, seeing this horde, this throng of people, not necessarily all Americans, I have to say, but it really does show you what the benefits are of these sorts of sports shows coming to town, whether it's the Commonwealth Games or whether it's about a big tournament in town, whether it's a cricket tournament. It's just had such a festive feel, and it's been great to try and carry that festivity from the streets to the airwaves, and much helped by the wonderful work of Matt Tribe. It's also, too, we want to put a special message out to Tima Halloum, who's been a wonderful part of the team and remains a wonderful part of the team, and our thoughts are with you, Tima. I have to say, too, a big thanks to Virginia Millen and to Joel Simons, also to Lisa Kosovic, who's helped with the last couple of nights. We've had a lot of pleasure bringing the show to you. I hope you've also had equal enjoyment. Keep well, keep together, and I'll catch you as soon as I can.
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8: With the...
9: A ABC News, I'm Thanmaya Navada. The Federal Greens' decision to back Labor's Koala Park carbon credit scheme has exposed a rare public split within the party. Three Greens senators crossed the floor to oppose the plan, saying they don't support the commodification of nature, while the majority voted with Labor to keep it alive. Greens co-founder and former leader Bob Brown says he doesn't believe the disagreement undermines Larissa Waters' leadership.
10: In fact, I had the major role in devising the party room rules, which allowed for a conscience vote for just this situation where there's a division of opinion. But I have to say, I agree totally with Larissa and every other member of that party room that the forests of Australia should be protected with their wildlife.
9: The RSL has criticised One Nation leader. BC News, I'm Thanmaya Navada. The Federal Greens' decision to back Labor's Koala Park carbon credit scheme has exposed a rare public split within the party. Three Greens senators crossed the floor to oppose the plan, saying they don't support the commodification of nature, while the majority voted with Labor to keep it alive. Greens co-founder and former leader Bob Brown says he doesn't believe

0: Pauline Hanson over a satirical cartoon produced by the party in which Liberal MP and military veteran Andrew Hastie is labelled a traitor. Mr. Hastie has been escalating a fight with Senator Hanson over the cartoon, which references his evidence in a defamation case brought by former SAS Corporal Ben Robert Smith. The RSL says the use of the term traitor is an attack on the entire veteran community and sends a corrosive message to veterans that their service can be recast as betrayal when it becomes politically convenient. Police say an alleged $600 million fraud syndicate uncovered in Sydney has grown into one of the largest financial crime investigations they've seen. Kaveh Akbari reports.
1: Strikeforce Middleton was originally set up to investigate fraudulent car loans, including luxury vehicles, but detectives say the investigation then uncovered a much broader network involving personal, business and home loans. Properties were allegedly bought at heavily inflated prices, with some selling for 40 to 50% more than similar homes nearby. Police alleged secret rebate agreements were then used to return part of the purchase price to buyers without the banks knowing. 33 people have now been charged and $95 million in assets recovered. Investigators say more assets are expected, with attention now turning to real estate agents and property developers.
0: Looking overseas, Chinese state media reports at least 20 people have been killed and 5 are missing after a cargo ship caught fire while docked in a Chinese port. Eliza Getzey reports.
2: The ship was docked for repairs in the Beihai Shipbuilding Company at the port of Qingdao, a major shipping hub on China's northeast coast. A photo released by Xinhua News Agency identified the ship as the Ocean Melody, which, according to tracking website Vessel Finder, sails under a Liberian flag. Xinhua reports a total of 42 people had been on the vessel and 12 of them were safely evacuated. 5 were injured and taken to hospital. Xinhua says China's President Xi Jinping issued important instructions to urgently conduct rescues of missing people on the ship, while Premier Li Qiang has called for trapped people to be rescued.
0: A huge search is continuing off the coast of the Philippines for dozens of people missing after a fire on board a ferry. As the BBC's Jake Kwan explains, the vessel was en route from the capital Manila to the popular tourist destination of Coron when the blaze broke out in the cargo hold.
3: It's been nearly 24 hours since the initial fire broke out on June Aster, but the number of survivors as well as the missing people has barely budged. We're still looking at around 80 people who is not accounted for, and the Coast Guard says that it's still all hands on deck. They're deploying all kinds of resources, as well as volunteer fishermen who are helping with the rescue effort. Our team on the ground in the Philippines has spoken to one of the survivors in the local hospital, and he said that it was a sudden fire that broke out, and then thick smoke had filled the cabin, and panic spread through the cabin very quickly, and people were jumping over the rail, trying to get away.
0: Social media influencers Andrew and Tristan Tate have lost their bid for release from a Miami jail as they fight extradition to Britain, where they're wanted on rape charges. In denying bail, Miami-based US magistrate Judge Lauren Lewis said the Tate brothers' wealth and frequent international travel made them quintessential flight risks. In a statement, the Tate's lawyers say they'll continue to defend themselves against the allegations they face and engage with the appropriate legal processes in each jurisdiction. And in sport, the Los Angeles Rams say they're well-rested and ready for tomorrow's NFL game against the San Francisco 49ers at the MCG. The team has trained this afternoon after only touching down in Melbourne this morning in an effort to minimise the effects of jet lag. And you're up to date with the latest ABC news. For more at any time, head to ABC Listen.
4: And now the forecast for La Truita, Tasmania for our Friday. Light showers about the southwest, fine and mostly sunny elsewhere. Patchy morning frost and fog about inland parts, westerly winds tending low. For Launceston, the chance of fog in the early morning, patches of morning frost and a sunny day with light wind. A moderate fire danger is expected with a temperature range of 2 to 22. ABC Northern Tasmania.

0: Nightlife, and we are right across the country on this Thursday, September the 10th on the local radio network. Good to be with you as well. First hour of the program, 6 past 10 Eastern. It's 6 past 8 in Western Australia, in South Australia, in the Northern Territory. It's 24 to 10. Very good to be with you through courtesy of Radio Australia. We're right through the Pacific, through Port Moresby, Tuvalu, Fiji and Kiribati, Tonga, Samoa, Honiara and Port Vila. In Port Moresby right now, it's 6 minutes past 10. Hi, everyone, and hi, everyone all around the world as well on the World Wide Web. You should be getting us loud and clear. No transmitter repairs, so everything is pretty good. So I hope you're settled in for a big night tonight. By the way, lots of ways to listen. 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If you put Nightlife into the search bar, by the way, you can listen to all our podcasts as well. Heaps of stuff are there for your listening pleasure at your convenience too. Last night I spoke with historian and speechwriter Josh Black about his new book, Performance Politics, which looks at memoirs and biographies and documentaries of people telling their own stories. It was an interesting conversation. Here's a little from it.
1: One of the things that prompted, I think, a certain generation of Australian politicians to really rush into print and claim these stories themselves was they were starting to get quite jealous of the authority that journalists were ascribing to themselves. There is a much stronger tradition, I think, of press gallery journalists going all the way back to the 1930s. Politicians did get to a point where they thought, well, we're the ones on the inside of the room. Graham Richardson has this line at the beginning of Whatever It Takes where he says, you know, no matter how hard their noses are pressed against the window pane, they'll never know what it's like to sit inside those smoke-filled rooms. And I think that's central to the logic of performance politics, right? It assumes that the story of politics happens inside, whether it's inside the person's mind and emotions or inside a closed institution, and they get to choose when to open the door and open the blinds and when to close them all again.
0: Yeah, worth another listen. So grab it. It's just grab it off the ABC Listen app, just as I say. Put Nightlife into the search bar and away you go. By the way, you can listen in to last night's challenge by using the ABC Listen app as well. All right, what's coming up tonight? Toby's in our first hour. There's a big shift underway in the Australian car market. Dear, oh dear. For the first time, EVs have now outsold petrol and diesel cars. They make up almost a quarter of new vehicle sales. And guess where most of the cars are coming from? China, which accounted for almost 40% of August sales. Japanese-built vehicles down 13%. Ute sales are down as well. So anyway, Toby will have all the trends and we'll look at that in our first hour. If you've got something and you're thinking of buying, check it out. Even Toby's having trouble keeping up with the number of new Chinese models, particularly electric cars, but we do our best. 1-300-800-222 is the number. Or send Toby a text on 0467-922-702. Nightlife News Breakdown with Paul Bongiorno. Looking forward to across to Berlin in Germany tonight to chat with our foreign correspondent John Kampfner, award-winning journalist. I want to look at the rise of the far-right AfD, which has scored its strongest ever result in a state election in Germany. It's a lot of people are thinking this is an inflection point in German politics. Is it? All of the major parties have basically blacklisted the AfD and said we won't deal with them, but might they have to? Anyway, more on that when we cross to John Kampfner in our second hour. Also in the second hour, looking forward to talking with journalist Paul Barry about his new book, The Big Steal, which looks at the extraordinary rise and fall of businessman Sanjeev Gupta, the man who promised so much and gave so much false hope to communities, struggling steel businesses around the world, including communities like our own Whyalla here in Australia. At the end of the book, which will make you pretty angry, I think if you get a chance to read it, I would recommend it, you will, I think, be filled with anger and ask the same question that everyone asks: how do they get away with it? Mighty challenge, two magnets up for grabs, as you know. And then, as we mark 25 years since the September 11 attacks, I'll take you back to the night Australians first heard the news, as the program will shift into into the 11th of September, all those years ago. And we'll talk some more about that. Love your thoughts and memories of the time as well. Then, of course, time for Dave's Discs. Dave is in tonight. Dave is paying tribute to the kings of pop harmony. Once upon a time, we didn't search for the voice. We searched for the voices. And we'll be going to some of the greatest harmonizers in the business.

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2: Yes, well, hello and how are you? Philip Clark with you on ABC Radio. This is

0: Anyway, more of all of that later. I hope you're settled in. Number to call Toby if you want, 1-300-800-222. 1-300-800-222 is the number. Well, the garage door's up. We've found the keys.
1: Motor Talk with Toby Hagan.
0: Toby is a professional motoring writer. He also undertakes paid contract work for various brands as an individual and in the course of his business. This commercial work is entirely separate from his editorial reviews. He's committed to accuracy and fairness in all he does, in all his reporting, and maintains full editorial control and independence across everything he does produce. Toby, good evening to you. Welcome back.
2: Thanks, Phil. Hello.
0: Well, good to have you with us too. Well, EVs have outsold petrol and diesel for the first time.
2: Yeah, it's a pretty big result. Obviously, we've seen EV sales growing, but now they're almost a quarter of the market, 24.9% of the market. And for the first time out selling pure petrol cars, we're pulling hybrid out of that and diesel as well. So,
0: so pure petrol and pure diesel, they've sold more than, they send that now sell more than those.
2: Yeah. So it's whether that'll continue over the next few months, who knows? But the general sense in the industry is that this is now the momentum's built, and I haven't spoken to anyone who is expecting it to drop off substantially.
0: It's the Strait of Hormuz.
2: That's certainly triggered part of it.
0: That's triggered it, hasn't it?
2: Yeah. Absolutely, that's had a huge impact. But so has the sheer number of models that are now available. So obviously, the buyers have got more choice. And in some instances, we're seeing fewer petrol and diesel models available. So take the Toyota RAV4, for example. It's hybrid only these days. You can't get a pure petrol version of it. So that obviously impacts buying to some extent. And also prices. You know, these days there are EVs that are cheaper than the petrol alternative. So it's add it all up.
0: Even a couple of years ago, that wasn't the case, but it now is.
2: Yeah.
0: Tesla Model Y was the top seller. Tesla was the third best-selling brand, even though it's only got two models of car to sell.
2: Only got two models, which is astonishing. So, and 6,400 Tesla Model Ys last month, which, to put that in perspective, I think Ford did 2,500-odd ranges. So that's sometimes the top-selling car. And Toyota Hilux was 5,000 something. So it's a huge number. So it's rocketing along, and it's and you look down the list of top selling brands, and it's interesting the Chinese starting to more and more Chinese brands appearing in that list. So the market is changing amazingly, and as you pointed out, the Japanese brands are down, so they're the ones getting hit hardest. Interestingly, the Korean brands, Hyundai and Kia, they're down a little bit, but year to date only about 1 or 2%. So it's not a massive drop for them. But certainly the Japanese are the ones feeling it hardest in terms of loss of sales.
0: 1-300-800-222 is the number. Utes continuing to tumble. They're down for the month. They go up, and whether that stays that way, I don't know.
2: Yeah, I mean, look, there's been a trend the last sort of 6 or 12 months of ute sales starting to come off. So it's
0: Have we fallen out of love with the ute, have we?
2: I wouldn't quite say that. There's still almost 1 in 5 sales. So it's still a substantial chunk of the market. But certainly, I mean, you look at it these days, there are more to choose from. We've got new entrants in there, mainly from Chinese brands. And rather than just diesel, which is dominated, you're starting to see more plug-in hybrids come in there. But, the ute market generally has eased a little bit. So people, whether they're saying, I don't need a ute anymore, or they're looking at SUVs or something else instead, either way, it's starting to come off a bit. So, as Toyota, one of the senior

0: Your Toyota execs a year or two ago sort of called it and said, "Yeah, I think we've hit peak ute." So we're starting to come off a bit. So it's the days are sort of, you know, 21-22% was about the peak of it, and that's starting to come off.
1: Hmm. Okay, other interesting things. Chinese cars, 40% of the cars sold in Australia are built in China.
0: Yep, and not all of them are Chinese brands, obviously. Tesla, all but one of the Teslas is out of China. Mm. And, you know, Volvo's these days out of China. So it's there's other brands. There's mainstream brands that do export from China. Mm. But, yeah, the real bulk of it, the big volume, is obviously the newcomer brands.
1: Mm. The Ford Bronco base camp.
0: Yeah, this is pretty cool. So this is, the Bronco is a very famous nameplate for Ford, and they've confirmed this week that it is coming to Australia.
1: Well, the boss of Ford told you it was.
0: He did, yeah, absolutely. Yeah. It's a little bit different to the rough and full-on off-road Bronco that they get in America. We're getting the Bronco Base Camp, which is actually sort of more passenger car-like underpinning. So instead of that ladder frame architecture you get under a ute or the big heavy-duty four-wheel drives, it's got more of a car-like construction underneath. It's got independent suspension, but they're doing a top-of-the-range model. It's got some interesting features. It's got like a pop-top roof, so it's designed for camping and looking at the stars and so on. So they've created selling an optional bed to go in the back of it. You can look at the stars. It's also got so it's a plug-in hybrid. It's got actually an extended range electric vehicle, which is a type of plug-in hybrid, and so I'll do about 200 k's in electricity. But it's also can power your campsite and so on. So you can, you know, power fridges and and lights and all that sort of stuff directly from the car. Yes, and a full-size spare wheel. So it is designed to go off-road, just not quite as hardcore off-road as a Ford Everest or something like that. But that's coming out next year. It's going to be straight out of China. It is a Chinese built car, so it's interesting. Ford is sort of is one of the many brands turning to China, to Chinese manufacturers, to supply it with some cars that are going to be obviously sharply priced.
1: Yeah, indeed. They're doing the same with the Transit van.
0: Transit, yeah. So they've got
1: the famous
0: That's it.
1: I mean, iconic Ford Transit van, but it's
0: And Transit's huge in Europe. It's popular here. It is outsold here by the Toyota Hiace. But there's two versions of the Transit in Australia already. We've got the Transit, which is the sort of big van, and then the Transit Custom, which is the slightly smaller one. This one's called the Transit City, which is smaller again, and it's not related at all to those two. So this Transit City is pure electric, only powered by an electric motor. It's actually built by JMC, which is one of Ford's Chinese manufacturing partners. They've got an ownership in it as well. And obviously, price is a big one. So it's going to be $50,000 drive away, and they think they can steal some sales off some of the diesel vans currently in the market. So going to be just interesting to see if they can, because in that market, that van market, has been fairly resistant to electric vehicles to date.
1: It has.
0: Partly because of the prices, and that's one of the things here, is this one's pretty sharply priced, so maybe that will have an impact.
1: Yeah. Okay. Johnny from Geelong says, I recently bought a second-hand Tesla Model Y. Still under warranty. I'm really happy. It was half the original retail price. 98% battery life.
0: Mm.
1: The big advantage when you go to get some minor repairs done, they know the car inside out because there's only two models. Very simple, effective way of managing car repairs.
0: Well,
1: he's very happy.
0: Two models, and the two models are very closely related. So most of the stuff under the skin is the same anyway. So you could almost argue it's one model. But yeah, I mean, look, that's good. It's interesting saying under warranty, because Tesla has had one of the least impressive warranties. It was 4 years, 80,000 kilometres. So they have stepped that up recently, but that car would have been a 4 year, 80,000 kilometre warranty. But yeah, I mean, it's interesting. I've been looking. I'm actually looking to write a story in the next month or so about residual values on EVs, because they did spike after the Iran war kicked off, and we saw sales of new ones come up, and they started to pick up on used EVs as well. So some of the bargains that were around, you know, 8 or 10 months ago aren't quite there now, but there's still some decent buying if you look around.
1: Okay, let's take some calls. 1-300-800-222 is the number. Paul from Blacktown, good evening to you.
2: Yes, g'day.
1: Phil's my name, and Toby's the expert.
2: sorry, Phil. I just had a complete mental blank.
1: That's all right.
2: Because it's late in the evening. Yeah, we're looking.

0: It's not that late, Paul, but anyway, go on.
1: Depends on what time you got up, Phil.
0: Go on.
1: we've got a 2013 a Holden Calais, and we're looking at a swapping over to a hybrid. Mainly because my wife, we live in Sydney, and my wife wants to travel up to Newcastle, sort of on a regular occasion to see her mum. And she's just a bit concerned about range of the EV just between here and Newcastle.
2: Yep.
1: The BYDs, we've heard mixed results or mixed things about their after sales service.
2: And there's the
1: C line, I think it is, which has got a which is electric hybrid, electric motor hybrid, which has got a 1,000K range, supposedly.
2: Yeah. So there's four C lines. There's a C line 5, 6, 7, and 8. The C line 7 is pure electric. The other three are what you're talking about, those plug-in hybrids with high range. So you usually get, depends on the model, but call it 100, 150Ks. I think they're close to 100 on those of electric, and then it's going to switch over to just be a regular hybrid after that.
1: Mm-hmm. Hey. And the after-sales service, we've heard there was that kerfuffle at the start of the year about people who bought a 2020 seven or six a hybrids, and they thought that was 2025 or something like that.
2: The other way around. They bought a 2025 thinking it was a 2026, and they got compensation for it. I wouldn't be looking too much into that. That was a one-off mistake that they address relatively quickly. They obviously got some media pressure and addressed it pretty quickly after that. In terms of after sales support, certainly looking at social media and so on in the early days of BYD, 2023, I think it was in Australia, they were copping some flack for not looking after people in the after sales area in terms of warranty support or parts and so on. They've expanded their dealer network significantly. The factory has come in and now is running the operations. So it's a different operation to what it was in those early days. And it's not unusual to see a newcomer brand come in and struggle on that after-sales side of thing. I was actually chatting to the boss of Chery Australia today, who pointed to how important that after-sales support was. And he said, we haven't got it perfect, but we're working really hard at it. And he has nominated that as one of the key things they've been working on since day one. I remember interviewing a couple of years ago, and he said, we are focusing heavily on after-sales support because they didn't want that criticism. So I can't vouch for, whether BYD's, as good or bad as the other brands now, other than to say it has improved. And I haven't personally heard anything like the negatives that we heard early on in that brand's arrival in Australia. So it wouldn't be putting me off, but as I said, I haven't dug too deeply. I certainly haven't had as much feedback on it.
0: Okay, thanks, Paul. Good luck with it. Look, with 40% of sales being EVs, I mean, this issue...
2: No, 25.
0: 25%, sorry. Yep. Sorry, 25%. The issue of fuel tax and road taxes is becoming more urgent, isn't it? I mean, Adrian and Mark both on the text line said, well, hang on, how far are we away from the government slapping a road tax on full EVs soon? Or Adrian says, so fuel buyers are still paid for it, are they?
2: This is an interesting one.
0: How far away are we from it?
2: Well, I don't know. I keep thinking every time the government's about to make announcements, I think, oh, this is great. They're going to bring it in here, because I'm all for it. I think we should have a road user tax
0: Otherwise, it's not fair.
2: The one thing I am against big time is having different systems across the different types of cars. And that's what has been mooted so far by government is, we'll bring in a road user tax on EVs, and we'll keep the fuel excise on petrol and diesel, which just does not make any sense at all. Partly because, firstly, you've got hybrids. We've had hybrids in Australia now for 25 years. And all the hybrids on the road, the Toyota hybrids, for example, are paying roughly half the road user, the fuel excise that the non-hybrids are paying. So
0: there's an urgent need for major reform.
2: That is the straightaway inequality there. Yeah. It is such an easy sell, I think, to voters, because if you take the fuel excise off, it's going to make petrol and diesel roughly 57, 58 cents a litre cheaper overnight. So straight away, guess what? You're paying a whole lot less for petrol and diesel. But there'll now be a road user charge, and it will cost X amount of cents per kilometre.
0: Where would they collect that? At the point of registration?
2: No, it'd have to be, registration each year, yeah, potentially. This is the challenge, I think, is how do you monitor it?
0: When do you levy it, yeah.
2: Do you make it self-reporting? So do people put it in and self-report, which then when you sell the car, but what happens if the car's, at the end of its life and trashed or something? So I don't, I think that's the harder part of it. But either way, there should be a road user charge across the board, not just on EVs.
0: What do other countries do? Do we know?
2: There are some countries with road user charges. I'm not sure off the top of my head which ones they are.
0: Mm.
2: But from memory, I think Russia was one that looked at it. But I can't remember which ones they are that have a road user charge. But either way, it's got to happen. But, keep in mind as well that fuel excise does not just go to repairing the roads.
0: It's a major source of revenue.
2: Yeah, absolutely.
0: It's a major source 100%. Of revenue, some of which get, it all goes in the big bucket, I know, but yeah. I mean, some of it goes to road maintenance.
2: Yeah, 100%. Yeah. And it's, it opens a can of worms because then people say, well, hang on, EVs are, there's less, you're not making people sick and unwell from the exhaust emissions, all that sort of stuff. So do you counter it there? But I think the easiest way is just to say, okay, any cars using the road, get a road user charge.
0: Yeah. The question is, as I say, is where do you collect it? And how do you collect it?
2: Yeah, yeah.
0: 1300 800 222 is the number. Rodney from the Illawarra. G'day, Rodney.
3: How are you going, guys?
0: Not bad.
3: I just wanted to correct Toby on what he said about BYD service. I actually have two of them.
2: Mm-hmm. Here we go.
3: Okay, and they're appalling.
2: Oh, okay, there you go.
0: Cool.
3: I bought a Shark 6. The car's great.
2: Yeah.
3: But I rang up because I knew they were having some problems with getting all the accessories and stuff.
2: Yep.
3: And they said they'd have it for me. So that was a week before I picked it up. I went to pick it up. They had nothing on it, nothing at all. Oh, he made a big deal. We had floor mats in it. That was good.
2: Yeah.
3: And took me 8 months to get all my accessories.
2: Yeah, wow.
3: I could have gone down to Ironman, who bought them all in, who were making them in China, and had them done in a week afterwards. So it was and they've just lied to me every time I've talked to them about something. And I've had a T-box go. That's a communication box.
2: Yeah.
3: I've had three of those in the car now. So very disappointed with their service. Okay.
2: Yeah. Okay. So you won't be rushing back. Certainly the accessories on Shark, they did have issues with that early on. So that's Shark 6 is the ute, and they did have issues with that early on in terms of, I think, just being able to fit them all because so many people, the ute market, obviously a lot of people do fit accessories to their vehicles, whatever brand you're talking about. And it just seems they weren't prepared for that. So, and I think you've touched on an issue there, which is communication. So, if you say to someone, hey, it's going to be, we're really sorry, but it's going to be, 3 months or whatever we can do, then people, I guess, prepare for that. But if you keep saying it's going to be next week, that's when people get a bit frustrated.
3: It was worse than that because they didn't have actually any of the accessories in stock at all. Then they had no one in their shops that could actually have the experience to fit them.
2: Yeah, my understanding is it's more the second issue than the first. I've spoken to someone who suggested the stock wasn't an issue. It was more the fitment that was the issue in the early days because they had such a run on the car. So it was they just weren't quite ready for that. But
3: I don't believe that. They just didn't have any at all. Because it was just so appalling that I couldn't get anything done. So
0: Okay, I'm
3: one
0: happy.
3: One of the really early people too.
2: So you won't be going for a third one then?
0: You won't be going for a third one then, Roddy.
3: The cars are good.
0: The cars are good, yeah.
3: It's just... Yeah, the cars are good, but the people people are selling them, they've just treated me appallingly all this time.
2: Yeah, right.
0: Okay, thanks, Rodney. Unhappy, we'll move on, others want to have a say too, but unhappy customer on BYD service, not the car. Okay. Yeah. Okay, 1300 800 222. Stefan from Canberra. G'day, Stefan.
4: Good evening, Philip. Good evening, Toby.
2: G'day.
4: I've got a question. I'd like to get your impressions of, we're looking at changing over our 11-year-old GLA 250 that's reaching 218,000 kilometres. And I've been looking at a number of EVs, but the current ones I've looked at, is the BMW iX3. I've test driven that, but the GLC 400 from Mercedes isn't quite here yet.
2: Yep.
4: What are your impressions of each one, and do you see one edging the other?

0: So obviously I haven't driven the GLC either. It's getting very good reviews over in the UK or over in Europe generally. Yep. I haven't driven that car though, so I can't give you anything on that. I have driven the BMW. I've only driven the 50, so the dual motor one, the more expensive one. And it was super impressive. So it was it's the longest range EV currently on sale in terms of claimed range, 805 kilometres. And it really exudes the BMW engineering that they do really well across their yes. petrol and diesel powered cars. So I was super impressed with it. The technology and it's really good. The way it drives is great. The little things like the braking system, the way they smooth the braking system is terrific. So it's a great car. As I said, I just can't comment on the Merc at the moment, but the what I would say, BMW has a far higher proportion of EVs that they're selling now. So they've made big inroads on that EV market to date, and they're really pushing really hard. And I was chatting to one of the product planners there 4 or 5 weeks ago, and he said that they're anticipating that by 2030, almost half their sales in Australia will be full battery electric vehicles. So they'll be they're expecting significant growth in terms of their EVs, where they are now.
1: Yeah, that's one of the things I noticed was that, and it's frustrating for us because we're almost ready to change over, but BMW's way ahead. I mean, their cars are in the showroom, they're on the road being tested, you can drive them. Yeah. But anyway, we'll wait to see with the other one, because one thing that's key for us is long-distance driving. We drive a lot for family and friends to Melbourne, into the Mallee area, Bendigo. So, I don't expect to do it in one charge, but the fewer charges I have, the better. So the 800 claimed ranges are really enticing for us.
0: So just be careful with that 800k range. So you're not going to get 800 kilometres on the freeway.
2: Ks out of it. No.
0: You'll be more like. So I've actually just done a story. This is on evcentral.com.au on exactly this. Basically, I said how long will it take to drive 1,000 kilometres? And I've crunched. Well, I used AI to crunch all the data in terms of go through all the data that we had and work out exactly how long it would take to charge to go that 1,000 kilometres. The BMW, that iX3, was the fastest, and it was to do 1,000 kilometres. It'll take 24 minutes of charging to do the whole thing in a single charging session. So it was the only car on the list that will do it in one charge. Everything else, there's 300 odd cars on the list. Everything else will need between 2 and 9 charges to get there. But it's a as I said, you've got to be wary of that 805 k's range. You then knock that down about 20% for freeway driving, then you say, okay, you're not going to drain it to zero. You get down to say 10%, and then when you charge on a road trip, you very rarely charge. You don't charge to 100%. You'll only charge up to say 80. So call it 500 and something k's, 550 odd for that first charge when you leave home full, and maybe 400 odd for the next top up. So it's it just takes a little bit of thinking from that perspective.
2: Okay.
1: I mean, I'm quite happy for one charge rather than 9.
0: Yeah, exactly. Well, the 9 was the Hilux, so it's which they've never pitched that electric Hilux as a road trip car at all. It's designed for, mine sites and back to base sort of stuff. So it's not designed for road trips, but it's got short range and not designed for things like that.
2: Sure.
0: But, yeah.
2: Okay. Thanks, Stefan, sorry. 1-300-800-222 is the number. When are they going to ditch the luxury car tax? Says my texter. This was only ever brought in to protect the Statesman, Caprice, and the Fairlane LTD. At the time, they were great cars, but they're dinosaurs now, and there are no luxury cars to protect. Why is there a luxury car tax?
0: Because the government's hooked on the revenue, I think. Yeah. So it's I can't remember what it was last time I looked at
2: billion dollars. So many things here. The government won't these taxes are unfair and stupid.
0: No, and the last time someone crunched the numbers publicly, and I think it'd still be the same now. The brand that pays more luxury car tax than anyone else is Toyota, because Land Cruisers. A lot of Prados cop it. So they're selling a lot of cars that go over that. It's two limits. You've got a fuel efficient limit, 91 odd thousand, and the other limit for other cars, 75 odd grand. So, yeah, I mean, I think the luxury tax, the luxury car tax is ridiculous. Like, it does not make sense at all for those reasons that the listeners pointed out. But also, it is literally the only item in the country that gets a luxury tax. Like, you can buy a helicopter or a yacht or
2: spend luxury watch.
0: $1 million on a diamond ring. You don't pay any luxury tax, but you buy a Toyota Land Cruiser and you cop it. So
2: buy a $10 million house, you don't get a luxury car tax.
0: That's it. So it is. It's crazy. So, as I said, I think the reason it hasn't gone is because they're hooked on the revenue and they need to find another way to make money from it.
2: Run 300-800-222. This is Motor Talk with Toby Hagen. One of my texters who doesn't put your name on the text, people, because then we know who we're talking to. When should I sell my 2022 Mazda CX-5 front-wheel drive, 60,000 Ks? Has the bottom fallen out of the internal combustion engine second-hand market?
0: No, not at all.
2: Not really.
0: I mean, it's... You know, we've seen, obviously, as I pointed out, EV residual values step up a bit in the last 4 or 5 months. We've seen some particularly larger diesel, utes and so on, come off a bit in the last 4 or 5 months. The bottom's not going to fall out of it. And to some extent, it'll depend on other things going on. So, fuel prices are relatively high now, and that obviously hurts thirstier vehicles. But if fuel prices drop, I would imagine the values of those cars might inch up a bit. Conversely, if fuel prices keep going north, then they might go down more. But I wouldn't be worried about the bottom dropping out of it. You're not going to wake up tomorrow and suddenly they're worth half the price. All cars depreciate pretty much, and you'd expect it to keep going down, but I wouldn't expect it to just significantly drop.
2: Uh-huh. Hayden in Brisbane. Hello, Hayden. G'day, Hayden.
3: Yeah, I'm wondering about a Isuzu diesel SUV. Is that a good buy this time of with the price of diesel?
0: It depends how much you're happy to spend on diesel, I guess. So, and it depends what you want to use it for. At the moment, if you want to go serious remote outback touring, or heavy duty towing. Then you're pretty much looking at diesel. That's mostly where you're looking. There's a few plug-in hybrids that are these days starting to encroach on that diesel market. But yeah, it's very much a diesel market for that sort of thing. If you just want a car to tool around town and not go off-road, I wouldn't have an Isuzu MU-X at the top of my list because it is a proper off-roader. It's designed for heavy-duty off-roading and towing. So keep that in mind. But depending on what you're chasing, it is it's a decent car. The only thing I'd say, there's two engine options. You've either got the 3-litre or the 2.2. The 2.2 is a pretty ordinary engine. It's got lag. It's a little bit underpowered. It's not much fun to drive around. But the 3-litre is a more solid unit for sure.
2: Okay. All righty. Good luck with it, Hayden. This is Motor Talk.
4: Nightlife. 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
2: Rhonda in Donvar. G'day, Rhonda.
5: Yeah, hi, Toby and Philip. I've got a second-hand Audi I bought about a year and a half ago. It's an A3. It's done about 46,000 kilometres. And I'm just thinking, I've had it all checked out. It's all great. So what would you think I could, just local, not much country driving, that I should keep that before I upgrade, please?
0: You're wanting to work out whether to keep it or...
2: Keep it or move it on?
5: Yeah, basically, yeah.
0: What are you going to move on to? So you just... what sort of driving are you doing in it now? And if you upgraded, what sort of car would you want? Would you want another sort of luxury hatchback?
5: Pretty much very local driving. So very, very low kilometres. But whether I just keep this while it's got a good resale or should I upgrade to Nick? I'd like another Audi. European.
0: I'm not sure. A car like that, it's what year model is it roughly?
5: It's a 2019 A3.
0: Yeah, I mean, you should still have, it's obviously got plenty of life left in it yet with low Ks like that on it. I wouldn't be rushing out of it at this stage to go and upgrade for the sake of upgrading and get a similar style of car. So that end of the market, those sort of small, sedans and hatchbacks, small luxury ones like that, hasn't changed enormously in the last few years. So you're still going to be getting a similar style of car. Yes, they've refined things. Yes, there's more tech in the newer ones, all that sort of stuff. But you've still got a pretty good car. I'm not sure I'll be rushing out of it to just upgrade. So, yeah, I'd be happy to stick with it, for another couple of years. And then, you know, you'll see the market. We've got, you know, the CO2 emissions regulations are now in. They're tightening enormously next year and again the year after. So you're going to start to see a lot more different vehicles, and particularly more plug-in hybrids and EVs coming in over the next couple of years. You'll get more choice, basically. So, yeah, stick with what you've got and see what happens in the new car market.
2: Thanks, Rhonda.
5: Terrific.
2: See ya.
5: Thanks, Toby.
2: Bye. Liz in Nelson Bay. G'day, Liz.
6: Yeah, good evening.
2: New batteries. Go on.
6: Yeah, question. There's a saline ion battery being developed in China. Is that sneaking into the automotive market?
0: Not that I'm aware of. So there's basically two main battery chemistries now being used in EVs, and there are another two or three being developed that I'm aware of. Some are available overseas now, like sodium ion. There's solid-state batteries and other things kicking in. So there's more technologies coming. That said, there's a lot of battery chemistries being experimented with, and sometimes they appear in consumer electronics and so on first. The challenge the car industry often has with batteries is they need such an enormous, you know, a massive battery to make the car move, and it's building it in scale at an affordable price is the challenge. So that's the massive challenge they've had with solid-state batteries. Technology's been around for, you know, 15 plus years, but getting it into a car at a price that they can afford and manufacturing it to the levels they want has been the challenge. So I'm not aware of those, that one you mentioned, but it'll be one of the many. Yeah.
6: Sodium ion, yeah.
0: Are you saying sodium ion?
6: Yeah, sodium ion.
0: Oh, sodium ion. Sorry, I thought you said something else.
2: Yeah.
0: Sodium ion, is available now in China. So that is here now in some Chinese cars. It's not in any cars in Australia yet. But, I mean, the big thing is that it exchanges lithium, which is quite an expensive component, for sodium salt. So it's a lot cheaper to manufacture. But the energy density on them is a lot less. So essentially you need a bigger battery to do the same job. So the experts I've spoken to have said they're expecting sodium ion batteries to be used in sort of cheaper, more city cars. So, you know, smaller hatchbacks, maybe 400 or 500 km range, rather than expensive cars with longer range. So it is on the way, but not in Australia yet.
2: Okay. All righty. Thanks, Les. Michael in Perth. G'day, Michael.
7: G'day, gentlemen. How are we?
2: Very well.
0: Good.
7: Toby, I was just after your expertise opinion on the Ford Ranger Super Duty and what your thoughts are. I've just purchased one. I absolutely love it. I just wanted your opinion on it, that's all.
0: Yeah, Super Duty is a great thing. Obviously, the big thing with it is it can tow more and carry more. So whereas your average ute is around 1 ton payload and 3.5 tons towing, that thing's 4.5 ton towing and sort of 1.8 odd ton payload. So the market it's filling, it was designed initially for that for work purposes, you know, like forestry workers and mining fleets and that sort of stuff. But they're finding there's a pretty solid market there too for adventurers and people who are off towing, taking the family out towing and so on, and dragging around a big caravan. So they're finding it's working pretty well for that. The big thing. It is engineered from the ground up to do all that work. So whereas you can get a GVM upgrade, a gross vehicle mass upgrade on a regular ute, it doesn't have the thicker chassis, the longer rear suspension, like the it's got longer leaf springs in the rear suspension, bigger diffs, all that sort of stuff. So it is from the ground up engineered to carry heavier loads. So it does a good job. And it does feel slower than a normal Ranger because it's two reasons. One is you got more weight, and the second one is the wheels are a bigger rolling radius. So it's slightly differently geared, I guess, in terms of how it drives. The final gear ratio is essentially slightly different. So it is slower than a normal Ranger, but it's still pretty decent, and in terms of what it can tow and what it can lift, it's pretty impressive. Sure. And it doesn't have the compromises, as many compromises that you get with a GVM upgrade car, which can sometimes mean, say, harder suspension, much stiffer suspension. This one doesn't have quite those compromises.
2: If you want to do it a big lap, It's a reasonable option.
0: Yeah, I mean, it's not cheap. That is the big negative. It's sort of 100 grand. So yeah. It's the base car is pretty basic. Yeah. So it's not cheap, but if you genuinely want to load it with accessories, load it with gear, do big adventuring, heavy duty off roading, it's a great car. If you're just going to tool around town in it, it's not the car for you.
2: It's not the car. Get a smaller battery. Yeah, okay. Righto. Thanks, Michael. I hope you enjoy the car. Kevin wants to know about fuel. G'day, Kevin.
8: Hey, evening, gents. How are you?
2: Pretty good, thanks.
8: I've got two cars in my garage. One's a Golf and the other is a Audi Q5. Mm-hmm. The label on the fill point says I should be using 95 RON in them, but 95 RON's a bit scarce in most service stations. They usually only got 91 or 98, and the 98 can be, you know, sometimes 30 cents a litre more. My understanding is I should be using the appropriate RON to get the full potential of the car performance, but most of my driving is suburban driving. I'm not looking to
0: get full performance,
8: My question is there any significant downside in using 91?
2: Before we go on, Toby, Rhonda from Castle Hill wants the same question. She said, we just bought a new RAV4 hybrid.
0: Yeah.
2: The dealer says it needs to take 95 fuel, but is that correct? What would happen if we just use 91?
0: Yeah, so there's two issues at play. One is the potential drop-off in performance, which is fairly minor, but the car can feel a little bit flat when you're running the lower octane fuel. But these days, the computers account for that. So it's not going to necessarily damage the engine from that perspective. Where the potential issue kicks in, particularly with the Golf, and I'm not quite sure with the RAV, because the RAV4, I've actually asked Toyota this, and I can't remember the answer I got, but because some of that engine, some of the cars that use the same engine run on 91 and some run on premium unleaded. And I'm sort of saying to them, why does that one use that and that use that?
2: But same engine.
0: Anyway. Mm. So the challenge with the Golf is in Australia, premium unleaded fuel has the regulations stipulate that it must have a lower sulfur level. And Volkswagen, I remember years ago saying that they didn't want people using that low octane fuel because it could potentially have a higher sulfur level, and therefore damage the emission system in the car, the exhaust system and so on in the car. So that's one of the big reasons they said. So that would be my biggest concern over the performance issue and all that side of it. As I said, the computers will work out that side these days. It's more the higher sulfur. You know, that said, you can get plenty of regular unleaded with lower sulfur levels, but which one's got it? Who knows? As a general rule, I would say put in what they recommend. Obviously, there's no harm going over. You can do the 98, but as you pointed out, it's more expensive. So that's a bit of a challenge.
2: Mm, okay.
8: Fair enough. Thanks, Ben.
2: Thanks, Kevin. Bye-bye. Appreciate your call. Can you ask how are we going to go with a full EV and a ute going to go towing a decent-sized boat or a large caravan going long distances, says Mark. Well, as you've said many times, Toby, this is where diesels are at the moment, and they will be for a while.
0: Yeah, they will, absolutely. If you fast forward out 5 or 10 years, it's not going to be an issue. So, and once you get the utes with, call it 800 k's of claimed range, so they might do 400 when they're towing a heavy load. And once you get the fast charging infrastructure and you've only got to stop for 6, 8, 10 minutes, then I don't think it's going to be a major issue. But that is, we're talking years away for that. At the moment it's diesels or, as I touched on earlier, plug-in hybrids, and we're starting to see those plug-in hybrids more infiltrate into that ute market. Mm. Chery, for example, later this year is going to have a car called the Stockman, and that'll be the first diesel hybrid ute in Australia. So they're trying to combine the best of both worlds. They're actually going to offer it as a diesel hybrid and a petrol hybrid. And I think they're getting a straight diesel model as well. So it's it'd be interesting to see what the take up is on which way people jump.
2: Yep, Andrew from Oxford. G'day, Andrew.
9: Oh, g'day. I drove from Darwin back to Sydney in a hybrid Prado. It was a very good trip.
2: Mm-hmm.
9: Looking to buy my own vehicle this time. I've got a 2015 long wheelbase Toyota Hiace petrol. But it's limited on where it can go, like the four-wheel drive roads, the Gibb River and Litchfield, etc.
2: Mm-hmm.
9: Looking at either a Land Cruiser, but I'm told that they're not worth the money for a long trip like that, like for what they cost.
2: Mm-hmm.
9: I was told, you know, look at something like an older Prado or a Kluger, something like that. Any other car you might suggest?
0: So one tiny thing on the Prado is Toyota doesn't call that car a hybrid. Yes, it's got the little blue triangle, the EV triangle on the number plate, and it is essentially a mild hybrid, but they'll never call it a hybrid. They call it a 48-volt assist system. So it's extremely, extremely mild hybrid. It's not really a hybrid, essentially. So in terms of what to look at, interesting you say Land Cruisers aren't worth the money. Land Cruisers are expensive, absolutely. They are not cheap cars, and you can spend over 150 grand on a Land Cruiser. But go and have a look at the resale values on Land Cruisers and you start to realise why people don't have a major issue, because they can drive them for 10 years and still step out of them and sell them for decent money at the end of it. So you get a bit of that paid back when you go to sell the car. And they're certainly terrific cars for that sort of driving. I've done plenty of trips in Land Cruisers. I've driven to Broome in one. I've driven across the Simpson in one. I've gone north, south, the whole bit. So there's in all different ones. So it's so they do a good job of it. Interesting you mentioned Prado and Kluger. The Prado is certainly the pick. If you're looking at Gibb River Road and that sort of thing, you're going to want a Prado over a Kluger for sure. These days, a modern Kluger doesn't get a full-size spare tyre, for example, and you're going to need that on something like the Gibb River Road. So, you know, look at a Prado.
2: Need two spare tyres.
0: Yes, potentially. I've got... we had a car where we got two flats in one hit on the Gibb River Road, so that was fun. Changing that at 7 o'clock at night or something is always good. But, you know, consider other things too. Ford Everest, that Isuzu MU-X that was touched on earlier, a lot of those cars will all do a great job on that sort of trip. But if you're looking at secondhand, I'd be looking at condition as much as anything. You know, you can buy a 10 or 15-year-old four-wheel drive that's done some pretty hard work and looks pretty ratty, whereas you can get one that's just done the school run and is in pretty mint condition. And as I said, I'll be looking on at the condition of the car, how it's been used, whether it's been heavy-duty towing for its life, all that sort of stuff.
2: Okay.
9: Thank you very kindly.
2: No worries, Andrew. Thank you. Bye. Yes, thanks for the show, says a number of texters here. How about this one, Toby? Could you ask Toby if you put half 98 and half 91 in the tank, does that equate to about 95?
0: I'm sure there would be some blend that would get you to 95 somehow. Whether you're then going to have the sulfur
2: issue. Is there any issue about mixing it up?
0: No. You can mix them up, absolutely. Yeah, but if the car stipulates premium unleaded, I would still be going for that, as I said, just to be belt and braces, particularly on a newer car. You know, if you had a 20-year-old car that you weren't too worried about, maybe throw some older stuff in that. But I'd be recommending generally to put the recommended fuel in there. But, yeah, I mean, there'd be some way to blend it to get 95 from 91 and 98, but good luck guessing it.
2: Jace in the Bell Dive. Sorry, Jace, you've been hanging on there. Sorry. But, hello.
10: No, that's okay. Hi, Phil and Toby. Thanks for the opportunity to have a talk. I was looking for a motor vehicle to exchange my 2021 CHR with, which I absolutely adored. I ended up going with the RAV4, the hybrid. I took your good word on it, Toby, and ordered one and purchased one. I just want to say that I'm really, really impressed. I'm a social worker and a counsellor, and I do a lot of Ks. And just off one tank of fuel, and I've still got 43 Ks left, I've done 1,060 kilometres.
0: Wow, it's good going.
10: I'm stoked.
0: Yeah, it'd be as much as you get from a from something like that, I would have thought. Yeah, I mean, look, it's are you doing mainly sort of suburban or around town, or are you doing out country stuff?
10: Yeah, it's around town.
0: Yeah.
10: On the freeway a little bit, et cetera. So the only thing is it's probably not as much bang for the buck as other cars in around that sort of area.
0: No.
10: But and I say that in regards to GXL, so it's not got all the special seats and all the the smoke and whistles, but it's very, very nice car.
0: Yeah, it's a terrific car, but as you pointed out, there's a price premium there to it, which but a lot of people are prepared to pay it, partly because, you know, as I touched on earlier, the residual value tends to be fairly solid on them. They do pay it back. But there's a lot of, I pointed this out before, you look in that mid-sized SUV market, which is the single biggest segment in Australia, and there are some terrific alternatives to that car. So the RAV4 is great, and it is one of the best hybrid systems on the market. It's a terrific hybrid system, but you look at a Nissan X-Trail e-Power, it's great buying. Kia Sportage hybrid, Hyundai Tucson hybrid, Honda CR-V. All those cars are really great. They all have great hybrid systems for slightly different reasons. But yeah, there's some great options in that market.
2: Mm, okay.
10: Yeah. I think I just wanted to highlight that it's done 1,060 kilometres. Yeah. I still have 43 Ks left in the tank, which is brilliant.
0: That's good going.
2: Thanks, sure. Chase. Good on you, mate. Appreciate the call. Gee, a little time has disappeared on us. Nadine in Abbotsford says, thanks for the show, enjoying it. Is the Subaru Forester Hybrid any good?
0: It is. So I mentioned all those cars just a second ago that are also good. And I think ultimately they're slightly better hybrid systems, all the other ones I talked about. The current Forester Hybrid is a much better bet than the original one. The original one was pretty underwhelming. It was basically a mild hybrid. So the last 18 months, 2 years, it's been really good. But its real strength is not so much its hybrid system, which is good rather than great. It's the rest of the car. So the rest of the car is terrific in terms of particularly its light-duty off-road ability. It's great if you do want to get the tyres dirty. It's also a pretty good driving car generally. So it's a good car, but as I said, the hybrid system, it's not a standout. It just ticks the box.
2: David on the Central Coast says, most E10, and we're talking about fuel again, most E10s about 94.
0: Yeah, that's right.
2: So is that actually an option?
0: Well, it depends if the car is approved for E10.
2: Right.
0: But I mean, theoretically, no, because of the 95, 94 thing. But so again, I'd go with the recommendation. But yeah, because ethanol has a higher octane rating than petrol. So yeah. You blend the two, you generally end up with a higher rating. Years ago, there was, I think it was Shell was doing 100 octane fuel. So they were doing 100 octane fuel that was that people would go and sniff out for, like search out for, to put in their performance cars. And I remember chatting to Ampol, ended up doing E85. It was pretty short-lived, but a blend of up to 85% ethanol, 15% petrol. And I remember them saying at the time that they'd put it into a petrol station, I think it was in Sydney somewhere, and there weren't any cars yet that could take it, but suddenly their sales ramped up and they couldn't work it out. So they went out to the service station to have a look. One of the execs went out. And it turned out it was guys with modified cars, hotted up cars, who'd worked out it was 102 or 3 octane or something. So they were tuning their cars specifically to run on E85. It was an easy win for them. They could basically get the car to boost, 5 or 10% power just by buying this fuel. So it was so they were loving it.
2: Dear idea. All right. Just before you go, you've been driving the Mazda 6E.
0: I have. Someone asked about this a few weeks ago, and so this is essentially it's a rebadged D-PAL, which D-PAL is one of the Chinese brands, it's on sale here. But the 6E is, if you look at a D-PAL L07, it's basically that car, slightly different grille and stuff. It doesn't feel anything like a Mazda. It looks like a Mazda, but to drive and to live in, it doesn't feel like a Mazda. So I think anyone stepping out of a Mazda previously might think, wow, what's going on here? But the car itself is decent. It drives pretty well. The frustration I've got is the infotainment system is so screen-based. So you've got to go digging into menus and so on to do sometimes basic features. So that takes some getting used to. But the car is decent. The one challenge it's going to have is the Tesla Model 3, which is a direct competitor, and ultimately the Tesla, I think, is a better thing.
2: Okey-doke. Toby, it's been terrific, as always. Brilliant. So happy motoring. See you in a couple of weeks.
0: Sounds good.
2: Toby Hagen will be back. If you want to contact him, by the way, you can do it via advice@evcentral.com.au. Righto, Toby will be back in a couple of weeks. We've got the Nightlife News Breakdown. News Breakdown coming up straight after the latest news, and Paul Barry on his new book as well.
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15: ABC News with Andrew Kaloupas. The federal government has introduced draft laws to help prosecute people involved in the illicit tobacco trade. The government says the new offences would target organised crime distributors and retailers selling illegal cigarettes, criminologist at Macquarie University, Dr. Vince Hurley, says he expects criminal enterprises to take a step back from the market and assess how to find workarounds once the new laws come into effect.
16: What they will do is they will hold on to the product they have, wait till everything dies down, see what the result of the new legislation is, then make a decision whether to drip feed those illicit tobaccos back into the market or whether they stockpile it and wait 12 months.
15: Fierce fighting is continuing in Yemen between Saudi-backed forces and Iran-aligned Houthi militants, raising fears over wider war. The Yemeni authorities say Houthi fighters have now seized the coastal port of Mokhtar, as the BBC's Richard Kagoe reports.
17: The fall of the strategic port city of Mokhtar is a major blow to Yemeni government forces in Taiz province. It follows days of intense fighting with Houthi militants who are trying to seize more territory along the Red Sea coast. Reports say government forces have withdrawn from the city. The militants have launched attacks on the Hanish Islands near the Bab al-Mandeb Strait, a key shipping route linking Asia and Europe through the Suez Canal.
15: Yemen between Saudi-backed forces and Iran-aligned Houthi militants raising fears over wider war. The Yemeni authorities say Houthi fighters have now seized the coastal port of Mokhtar, as the BBC's Richard Kagoe reports.
17: The fall of the strategic port city of Mokhtar is a major blow to Yemeni government forces in Taiz province. It

0: died after a passenger ferry caught fire in the Philippines, while a search is underway for more than 80 people missing. The Southeast Asia correspondent Tim Swanson has more.
1: The ferry caught fire off the island of Coron, travelling there from Manila. Coron is north of the major Philippines island of Palawan. The ferry had 117 passengers and 17 crew on board. A major search and rescue effort continues for a second day, with dozens suspected missing. More than 40 people have been rescued, while several bodies were recovered last night. The search effort is being hampered by bad weather and large waves. An official has said the number of missing could change. The cause is under investigation. Tim Swanston, ABC News, Jakarta.
0: Experts are questioning the legality of Donald Trump's offer of a $5,000 dividend for every American adult if his Republican Party wins control of Congress. The US president announced the plan at a rare midterm convention in Dallas ahead of the crucial nationwide elections. University of Sydney United States Studies Centre CEO Professor Michael Green says the move could face legal opposition.
2: The Congress, the House of Representatives, controls the budget, and this has not been budgeted for. So probably not, or certainly he would have to find some circuitous route to pull the money from somewhere else, which would be challenged in the courts.
0: South Australian opposition leader Ashton Hearne says she'll be looking closely at proposed legislation by the Greens to permanently ban fracking in the state's southeast. Fracking is currently under a local moratorium until 2028, which Labor wants to remove 2 years early. One Nation member, Jason Virgo, says his party supports the Greens bill despite being broadly in favour of mining and gas extraction. South Australian Liberal leader Ms Hearne says an extension to the fracking moratorium should also be explored.
3: As technology progresses, I think it's, you know, you don't just want to close the door to it, but we do stand with our farmers. You know, if something goes wrong and the risk is there that the well will break, then there goes 200 years plus of agriculture.
0: Crowds have flocked to the British Museum in London to see the Bayeux Tapestry, which is now being shown outside France for the first time. The embroidery, which depicts the 1066 Norman conquest of England, is believed to have been stitched nearly 1,000 years ago in Kent in southern England, before it was taken across the Channel. In rugby league, the Sydney Roosters have wrapped up the NRL Minor Premiership with a 40-12 win over Canterbury at Sydney Football Stadium. Here's Brett Sprigg.
4: Protecting a 25 straight game streak in regular season matches, the Roosters were challenged by the Bulldogs, who in fact led 12-10 at the break. The home side seized on momentum during Monica Tongawai's sin bin, scoring two tries in what would eventuate to a 32 unanswered point run in the second half. Two tries each to Otessa Poulet and Jessica Sergis. The Roosters now have a week off before hosting a home preliminary final. Brett Sprigg, ABC Sport, Sydney.
5: And now the forecast for La Truita, Tasmania for our Friday. Light showers about the southwest, fine and mostly sunny elsewhere. Patchy morning frost and fog about inland parts, westerly winds tending low. For Launceston, the chance of fog in the early morning, patches of morning frost and a sunny day with light wind. A moderate fire danger is expected with a temperature range of 2 to 22. ABC Northern Tasmania.

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2: Yes, well, hello and how are you? 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We're all through the Pacific and right around the world if you look at the World Wide Web. So thanks for joining me. 1-300-800-222 is the number on this 10th of September, a Thursday night. Text on 0467 922 702. Coming up in this hour, we've got looking forward to a chat with our foreign correspondent John Kampfner shortly too, about what's going on in Germany, the triumph of the AfD, this far right political group in political party in Germany, has sent shivers through some parts of the German political establishment. Is it an inflection point in Germany? After all, no one

0: wants, no, none of the major parties want to deal with them. Might they have to? They won 44% of the vote in a small state election in Germany. So more of that. Looking forward to having a chat with Paul Barry too. Paul, of course, well-known Australian journalist, has written a fascinating new book about Sanjeev Gupta, you know, the so-called saviour of Wyala, exposing the trail of broken promises and false hopes raised by Gupta. So looking forward to that conversation as well. But let's kick things off with the Nightlife News Breakdown and chat with Paul Bongiorno.
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0: Well, welcome to Nightlife News Breakdown. There were calls continuing today across the political spectrum for One Nation to take down this video, which repeatedly calls Liberal frontbencher Andrew Hastie, a former SAS Australian serviceman in Afghanistan, a traitor. Andrew Hastie served as an SAS soldier and prior to entering politics. He was deployed to Afghanistan, the Middle East and the Asia Pacific. This issue has blown up over the last few days. In the video posted to social media, One Nation's depicted him as a traitor. That's the word they use for giving evidence in court against, or in relation to the matter against accused war criminal Ben Robert Smith in a defamation trial. Now, he was subpoenaed to give evidence and so did his legal duty. Earlier in the day, Mr. Hastie told RN Breakfast that he would not be taking court action about the cartoon, although you might think it's defamatory, saying he cannot financially win a legal fight when Senator Hanson is, quote, financed by Australia's richest person. That is Gina Rinehart. He also described Senator Hanson as weak.
2: Well, I think it shows her to be weak and glass-jawed. I gave the opportunity to either own her words publicly or to take it down. She chose neither. And in fact, rather than stepping up as a leader, she claims she could be Prime Minister, she actually retreated back into cartoons and memes.
0: Jackie Lambie has also come out in support of Andrew Hastie, blasting Pauline Hanson and One Nation over the cartoon video, describing them as disgusting. Yeah, this is Jackie Lambie earlier in the day.
3: Those cartoons that she's running out there, they are disgusting. They are absolutely disgusting, and she should remove that one of Hastie down right now today. And any veteran out there thinking about voting for One Nation or standing for them, I tell you what, you had better think twice.
0: Well, joining us to talk some more about all this, Paul Bongiorno, veteran political journalist, columnist for the Saturday paper. Paul, good evening to you. Welcome back to Nightlife.
4: Yeah, hi there, Philip. Good to be with you.
0: Yeah. Well, this has been brewing for a while. One Nation's got their eyes on Andrew Hastie's seat. And this whole issue over Ben Robert Smith is a curious one, but apparently inside One Nation support group, support for Ben Robert Smith is very high, and this is partly why Andrew Hastie's being targeted, isn't it?
4: Well, it is indeed, and it's clearly the case, even down to the fact that in the by-election in Secret Harbour, which is a corner of the federal electorate of Canning, which of course is Hastie's seat, they even used a call flute of Ben Robert Smith, proclaiming that One Nation would stand by him. Now, this is in the context of a court case where he's an accused war criminal, and it also raises questions about how committed to the rule of law. Sure, there is the presumption of innocence here, but Ben Robert Smith has already lost a defamation trial and now is facing a criminal trial. So the whole thing is extremely concerning, really, just from that point of view. I mean, does One Nation and its billionaire backers have any respect for the rule of law, or don't they? Do they have any respect for what Hastie and 19 other of his colleagues, former SAS veterans who gave evidence in the defamation trial, do they have any respect for the fact that Australia proudly you know, accepts the rules of war and decency in battle, especially when it comes to civilians. This is the background to it, and this is what Hastie has put out there firmly, without equivocation, and strongly, which has won him wide support right across the political spectrum, from the Greens through, for his integrity and his conviction. And of course, what we're seeing from him. He says he's been targeted by One Nation for the last 5 months. They have a fight on his hands, and he's a fighter. Is if you like, a template you would imagine that the Liberals should follow in dealing with the challenge of One Nation. Because, look, make no mistake about it, One Nation is eating the Liberals' lunch. If they get into Parliament, whether it's a state or federal Parliament, it will be largely at the expense of the Liberals and of course, the Nationals.
0: Mm. Yes, well, I know that Angus Taylor today joined those who said their cartoon should be taken down. I mean, there's a sense here that something's crossed a line, isn't it? I mean, okay, Andrew Hastie's been giving it straight in the mush to One Nation as well. I mean, there's no love lost, as we know. But this is something that seems
4: He's counterattacked.
0: This seems to have crossed a line, doesn't it?
4: Well, it certainly does seem to have crossed the line. I mean, this cartoon, Please Explain, which Hanson put up on her feed and endorses, I mean, it's One Nation's cartoon series, you know, 8 times in one cartoon, calling Hastie a traitor and a maggot, by the way. That was in there as well. He said that doesn't worry him so much. And he says, well, calling me a traitor, a veteran, what about all the other veterans, especially those involved in the case, and that of course is what really got on Jackie Lambie's dander, if you like.
0: Yeah.
4: I think it has crossed the line, because it's gone beyond, say, political arguments over this policy or that policy, and a direct attack on the integrity of Hastie as a veteran.
0: Yeah. All right, look, more fuss about grants. Now, you've been a long-time political observer in Canberra. I mean, none of this is new, is it? I mean, here we are, the Prime Minister's defending a $6 million grant to the Marrickville Golf Club handed out by the federal government. Why are they handing these things out is a real question, I would have thought. The Prime Minister probably, I don't know what's your reaction to it, probably overreacted. But, gee, it brought back memories for me, and I'm sure for you, of all the way back to Ros Kelly and the whiteboard, and then there was Bridget McKenzie and the Gun Club.
4: Yep.
0: I mean, this is just a long tradition in Canberra, isn't it? There's a strong argument for saying these grants ought not to be handed out by politicians at all, should they?
4: Well, where to begin, in a sense? I mean, both sides of politics, of course, make promises to voters, especially in targeted electorates, that if you vote for us, guess what? We'll do this or that for you.
0: Here's a bag of money.
4: Yeah, and it's called pork barrelling. Interestingly, today in his defence in Parliament, the Prime Minister pointed out that that the scheme they came up with, which has a price tag of around $560 million, you know, half a billion, well, he said, looking at the records of the Parliamentary Budget Office, it costed $1.5 billion worth of promises that the coalition took to the last election, promising electorates all over the country what they would do for them. And Albanese made the point that none of that $1.5 billion was directed to any of the Labor-held seats in Western Sydney.
0: No, I know. So look, I mean, he's right about that. But I mean, they're all as bad as each other once they get into government.
4: Well, I think it's a weak sort of defence, isn't it? but having said that, look, I've got to say that there is an element of Albanese being foolishly stubborn here.
0: Yeah.
4: Look, I think there is a credibility for him to saying that he'd forgotten, forgotten that the Marrickville Golf Club had made him an honorary social member 19 years ago. He doesn't play golf. He hasn't got a card. You know, he didn't declare it because he forgot about it. And it didn't, you know, amount to a row of beans in terms of conflict of interest, because let's face it, it is widely accepted that members of Parliament, in going into bat for their own electorates, which, of course, their main benefit was if they do it well enough, they'll get re-elected, is not perceived as corruption in the sense of trying to line their own pockets. So from that point of view, I mean, Albanese not being credibly accused of corruption here, I guess he's being accused of, not defusing an issue by saying, look, he forgot, which he, by the way, did say in Parliament today. And the other thing, too, is why on earth did he attack the ABC? Because for reporting a report that found that the way in which the Labor Party had set up this fund did overwhelmingly benefit Labor marginals and target seats, at the expense of non-Labor ones. That was supported by evidence. And you might remember with the Bridget McKenzie sports rorts, what triggered that was the Auditor General found that the way in which McKenzie allocated grants, was wrong and unfair, and didn't follow due procedure. So, and of course, going all the way back to Ros Kelly and sports rorts, there was a similar disregard for due process. The only process that was being regarded was pork barreling.
0: Exactly. Now, what's going on about e-safety and digital concerns? The Coalition's voted against giving the e-safety commissioner, that's Julian McGrath, more powers to crack down on tech firms. And the Coalition's also formally voted to not support Labor's digital duty of care bill. What's going on here, Paul?
4: Well, look, I must say it is somewhat gobsmacking, really. I mean, the Coalition is trying to say that it does agree that algorithms that are damaging, that have in fact seen real victims. In fact, Albanese and Annika Wells, the relevant communications minister, at their press conference at Parliament House a day or so ago, they had two parents who had lost their teenage children to social media and the content that triggered these kids to self harm in this dramatic way. Now, it's interesting, and I think the repetition that these laws giving the communications minister the discretion to nominate new harms on the internet that would be deemed therefore illegal, and if providers produce them and refuse to take them down, then they could be hit with $100 million fines. Now, the opposition says you can't trust Labor, you can't trust Annika Wells. She will use this to ban legitimate political speech on the internet. Now, in my humble opinion, this is a stretch. However, it's quite interesting, and I think Senator Jacinta Nampajimpa-Price gave it away. She says not only would Labor's invasive algorithm be catastrophic for small business, that's her claim, because it would make small business that advertises on social media invisible, especially if people take up the option of not accepting algorithms and tailoring what they want to see on social media. But the more sinister explanation, I think, for the shrill rejection of these proposals from the mouth of Senator Price the other day is this change, she says, is absolutely because this government feels those algorithms aren't working in their favour. Now, in saying that, there was a study published in the scientific journal Nature, which studied the way in which X, or the former Twitter, how its algorithms work in America and in Australia and elsewhere to push forward conservative rather than progressive political discourse and content. And In fact, quoting from this analysis that Nature reported on, it says the algorithm, quote, promotes conservative content and demotes posts by traditional media that are more even-handed. Now, social media expert Timothy Graham at the Queensland University of Technology, he says that, in his view, if the legislation goes ahead now as it's been drafted, it would have a negative impact on the amount of engagement right-wing politicians receive. Now it's interesting that Graham says that, but why that would apply would be that in giving people the right to opt out of the algorithm feeds, well, you're not getting any more this skew. And I think that Jacinta Nambajimba Price and the coalition, certainly her leader, Angus Taylor, are more worried about that than they seem to be worried about tackling online harm.
0: Darker reasons. Political politics is always at the bottom of a lot of things. That is true. All right, Paul, always great to talk. Appreciate it. Thank you.
4: Thank you so much, Philip. Goodbye.
0: Goodbye to you. Paul Bongiorno, leading the Nightlife News Breakdown for us tonight.
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0: Speaking of Paul, Paul Barry's going to join us in this hour too, talking about his new book about Sanjeev Gupta and what happened to all the promises he made to the people of Wyala, amongst many other places in the world where he swanned into town. All right, let's talk German affairs with John Campson, who's going to lead us in our foreign correspondence.
1: Nightlife foreign correspondent.
0: Yeah, Germany's been making headlines this week for two very different reasons. One, a major breakthrough for the far right in regional elections and a significant milestone for its emerging space industry. To the first matter, in Saxony-Anhalt, it's a small state in Germany, the far right AfD, which translates as Alternative for Germany, Alternative for Deutschland, won almost 44% of the vote. It's the strongest ever result in a German state election, and enough to come within just three seats of an outright majority. This has not happened in Germany before. Chancellor Friedrich Merz's Christian Democratic Union, the CDU, suffered a major setback, taking just 17% of the vote. Now, the results raise fresh questions about the rise of the far right in Germany and whether the AfD could eventually break through the political firewall that's kept it out of government. That firewall meaning that major political parties won't enter into coalitions or agreements with it. Also tonight, I want to have a chat about the fact that Germany's entered the space age too, because they've successfully launched a privately funded rocket into orbit from Norway. Our foreign correspondent tonight is John Kampfner, an award-winning British journalist, author and foreign affairs commentator. He began his career reporting from East Berlin and Moscow and has written extensively about Germany and Europe. As the author of Why the Germans Do It Better in his latest book, Braver New World. John, good evening to you. Welcome to Nightlife.
5: Good evening, Phil, and good afternoon from Berlin.
0: Yeah, terrific to have you with us too. Tell me about this result. It's got a lot of coverage, this. Now, Saxony-Anhalt is, I described it as a small state. It's mostly, isn't it, in the old East Germany. Is that right?
5: Yeah, it is a small state, as you say, population of barely over 2 million, and it would normally never be in the limelight. No. It's quite pretty. It's got some interesting historical cities. Its capital is called Magdeburg, and it's on the Harz Mountains. And it used to be one of the areas, now there are five states, that formed part of the old German Democratic Republic, and older listeners will remember it before the Berlin Wall fell down in 1989 and Germany was reunified in 1990 as being the Communist East. And really that demarcation has never worn off. I mean, it's interesting. I mean, this result was seismic. It was in some ways, it's a bit like sort of saying, you know, when Brexit happened or Donald Trump won or Donald Trump two, a lot of people predicted them, as did I. And yet when they actually do happen, you're still shocked. It was a sort of shock waiting to happen, and it has really sent the political establishment in this country and a lot of ordinary people into a state of near panic.
0: Tell me why, because the AfD is a right-wing party. Why have they caused such concern?
5: Well, the populist movements around the world, and almost no country in the world is immune from them, share many common characteristics. And they could be based around concerns about immigration, getting involved in the so-called culture wars, concerns about the cost of living and living standards generally, demographics, and all kinds of things. So in some respects, there's nothing special about this here in Germany, except for really a couple of things. One is Germany's history, which makes foreigners and Germans alike incredibly anxious. The whole sort of big selling point of post-war Germany was, and I'll use a very long German compound word for your listeners late at night, Vergangenheitsbewältigung, which means coming to terms with the past. And there was a sense that Germany had been through this terrible tunnel, had unleashed so much horror on the world, and had dealt with it, and had built for itself impregnable democratic checks and balances and systems that would preclude any such repeat. And so it's that sort of sense of Germany's place in history that is alarming people. In addition, the AfD is, by any standards, among the most extreme of the other existing far-right populist parties in Europe. And in the European Parliament, in Brussels and Strasbourg, several other far-right parties, not least Marine Le Pen's National Rally in France, are reluctant to deal with it because they feel they are contaminated by the extent of the extremism.
0: Tell me about this extremism. I mean, what sort of thing? I mean, they're anti-immigration, but then they would share that with a lot of right-wing populist parties, including Nigel Farage's Reform in the UK. Why are they regarded as so extreme?
5: And part of it is the sharpness of some of the policies. Yeah, I mean, a lot of mainstream governments. I mean, the mainstream German government of Friedrich Merz, has whose future is now in grave danger, have clamped down hugely on immigration, as have successive Labour governments in the UK, as has Australia, as have a lot of countries.
0: Exactly.
5: So the issue is not necessarily that. They talk about remigration, which is the sending home of people, not just some segments of migrants that people might regard as maybe deserving of that, people who have committed crimes, or people who are staying illegally and keep on evading the authorities. You can make a case for that, but they're talking about a wholesale expulsion of people, which I don't think would stand up to scrutiny in any court, but including people who have actually got German citizenship. So you've got that kind of thing. You've got very heavy stuff, anti-LGBTQI rights, such that people are pretty darned frightened. You've got natalists.
0: This is unusual, isn't it? Because as I understand it, one of the leaders of the AfD is gay herself, isn't she?
5: Yeah, she's a lesbian married to a Sri Lankan filmmaker. And they are,
0: How does that work?
5: How does that compute? Well, you may well ask. And again, that sort of rank hypocrisy isn't new. I mean, the Dutch far right have been led by a gay person for some time. One of Marine Le Pen's spokespeople in France was gay. So no, I mean, it's a very curious amalgam, but they are absolutely dead set on this path, such that the German Office for the Protection of the Constitution, which is the term for the Domestic Intelligence Service, has declared the AfD in this region of Saxony-Anhalt and in a neighbouring region called Thuringia as being right-wing extremist. And there have been discussions about whether they could try even to ban the AfD. But, I mean, that point, which people like Chancellor Merz now dismiss, would be absolutely incendiary, to now try to ban a party that in one state alone got nearly 44% and nationally is averaging between 25 and 28% would be well nigh impossible.
0: Yes. Looking at it, I wonder whether, in a sense, Saxony-Anhalt, the state, is fertile ground for right-wing populists in the sense that East German, the integration of East Germany into the West was difficult because East Germans had a lower standard of living. Their economy was less developed, and there was resentment about that. And because a lot of those inequalities went for a long time, and in fact continue to this day. And immigration is a big issue in Germany as a result of Germany's taking of a lot of a large proportion of Syrian refugees, for example, most famously. Whether or not it's the peculiar socioeconomic position of Saxony-Anhalt that's produced this result, or is it evidence of a wider AfD support?
5: There's a very nice German word, which is "jein," which means yes and no. to your question, yes, there are specifics to East Germany, and there are specifics even within East Germany to certain areas. Saxony-Anhalt has the oldest population. It has lower than average standard of living and higher than average unemployment. But some of this, in my view, is overdone. Germany, after unification, imposed a solidarity tax, nicknamed the Soli, on all its population. And billions went into Eastern Germany. And a lot of the infrastructure is far superior than it was in the West. Mm-hmm. I think a lot of this is, and yes, living standards are lower, but hey, I mean, you know, the UK, where I'm originally from, the differential between Eastern and Western Germany is less than it is between the North of England and London and the Southeast. So some of this is legitimate and some of this, I think, is exaggerated. And the point should also be made, Phil, that the AfD, although more popular in the East, and although it provides, as you say, more fertile ground, it is also still pretty darn popular in the West too. And that's for similar reasons around people who feel real or imagined, they feel left behind. Hmm. And also, don't forget that one really important point to add to all of this is that this isn't happening in a vacuum. There is enormous evidence, which the security forces would attest to, and it's all based in reports of Kremlin bot disinformation writ large, plus Elon Musk and the Trump administration and MAGA absolutely fueling it. And listeners should take a peek. You just have to go online and click on the link at the US National Security Strategy, published last November by the State Department in Washington, D.C., which makes it abundantly clear, they're not hiding it, that they see the support of so-called patriotic parties, for that read far-right parties, across Europe as one of the top priorities of the Trump administration in order to, quote, prevent civilizational erasure, which basically means the diminution of white Christian people.
0: Yeah. Does the AfD favour closer relations with Russia, for example?
5: Absolutely. In the copious 250-page party programme in Saxony-Anhalt, they were talking about the restoration of Russian as one of the main languages taught in schools, of school exchanges. But most importantly, they are against the continuation of any form of assistance to Ukraine. They want a so-called peace deal, in other words, a complete capitulation by Ukraine on the basis of Vladimir Putin's demands. And they partly want that because of a shared ideology, but they also want that because in return, they would go back to enjoying what Germany previously used to enjoy, cheap gas imports from Russia.
0: Right. Yeah, it's interesting. It is so interesting. Just before you go, John, I'm speaking with John Kampfner, award-winning author and broadcaster, joining us live from Berlin. Just before you go, Germany successfully launched a private rocket into orbit. Now, Many think this might be able to compete with private companies like SpaceX, speaking of Elon Musk just earlier. Anyway, the space is hard, famously. This is significant for German technology, is it not?
5: It's you know what's funny about Germany? They this country, even in good times, seems obsessed with complaining about its lot and how terrible everything is. And on the day before these alarming elections in Saxony-Anhalt, the German company called ISAR Aerospace successfully sent its Spectrum rocket from a remote station in the north of Norway into space. And it's potentially a big moment for not just German, but European space industry, which has been minuscule compared to that of the United States. I was just looking up the figures. Last year, American companies led by Elon Musk's SpaceX sent just shy of 200 rockets successfully into space. Europe sent 8. And this company, ISAR, has a plan that it alone would send 40 next year. And it's all part of, as with defense, as with space, which is a part of the defense industry now, it's about Europe becoming more autonomous, more independent of an increasingly and very scary American administration.
0: Yes, it is. It is. John, terrific to speak with you. And it's been fascinating to get your insights as well into the rise of the right in Germany, as you say, part of a movement of the rise of the right in many parts of the West, including here in Australia too for that matter as well.
5: Indeed.
0: Great to have your time and company. Thank you.
5: Thanks for having me.
0: John Kampfner has been our guest. He's the author of Why the Germans Do It Better and his latest book, Braver New World. This whole story about Saxony-Anhalt is, I think, a fascinating one, being looked at right across Europe, right across the West too, for that matter, as well. All righty, 1-300-800-222 is the number. One of my texters, Mike from Canberra, says, the rise of the German extreme far right. Phil, one of the sons of a senior Nazi, predicted the return of Nazism to Germany after a period of economic stress, finding it was almost in the German psyche. Is this national stereotyping? One of the platforms of the AfD is also to de-emphasize teaching of the Third Reich in German schools as well. So if you were concerned about all of that, there is much to be concerned about. Anyway, I hope you enjoyed that interview with John Kampfner. Next up, I'm going to have a chat with Paul Barry, speaking of concerns, about the life and times of Sanjeev Gupta, the so-called saviour of Whyalla, who's left a trail of broken promises and debts around the world, including, of course, in our country. That is next up.
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0: Paul Barry has spent a good deal of his life charting the slippery shenanigans of corporate crooks and shysters, famously including, of course, Alan Bond. In his new book, The Big Steal, Paul looks at the extraordinary goings-on in the empire of Sanjeev Gupta, an Indian-born businessman who started his business career in England and rapidly expanded across the world, including, most notably for us, of course, in this country, Whyalla. Gupta made a name for himself as the so-called Man of Steel, a rescuer of distressed and dilapidated steel businesses, promising the world to the communities that depended on them. He swanned into Whyalla, promising to usher in a new era of investment and green steel and renewables. It was intoxicating to locals and politicians alike, and a generally sycophantic media fell into line to sing the praises of the miracle man. Except that there were no miracles, not in Whyalla, or in the UK, or indeed anywhere else. Gupta shifted money around frantically and enriched himself in the process. The businesses stayed broken, were sold or broken up. The story of how Gupta did it, with the connivance of a Bundaberg-born financier, Lex Greensill, is a compelling one. It's also one that'll make you I think, very angry indeed. How do these people get away with it? Paul, good evening to you and welcome to Nightlife.
6: Good evening, Phil. Thanks for having me on.
0: He starts off, Gupta, by buying a little steelworks in Wales, doesn't he? Which is like all the businesses he ever buys, on its last legs.
6: Yeah, it's a rolling mill. So it's a small thing at the mouth of a muddy river, the Usk. And it's owned by some Russians who've bought it off some Greeks who bought it off someone else, and none of them been able to make it work. And it's basically almost being given away.
0: Where did he get the money from?
6: I think in the first place, he got some money from connections in Dubai, where he was based. So probably Indian, probably family, but not from the banks, certainly.
0: This is the thing. He embarks on this career where he never borrows money from banks. He seems to get it all from private sources.
6: Well, banks won't lend to him. I mean,
0: they have a look and think, no way.
6: Exactly. I mean, the banks don't want to lend to the steel industry anyway, because the steel industry is in the West is being absolutely crunched by Chinese and Korean and Vietnamese steel. So that all the steel companies are going out of business, which is why they're all selling their companies to Gupta. Mm. God knows why Gupta is buying them. But the banks won't lend to steel, and they also won't lend to a guy like Gupta because he's got no money behind him. He's not really got the sort of money that you need to invest in a cyclical industry that has very, very bad times that you have to go through.
0: He doesn't have any skill in managing steel businesses anyway. Why is he interested in them particularly? Because they're big assets that are going cheap?
6: He's been a commodity trader. He's made a fair bit of money on commodities. So he's seen the market go up and down. I guess he goes, well, if I buy in the slump, then I will make a huge amount of money in the boom. So he figures, look, what goes down will come up again. Mm-hmm. And I think he figures, instead of doing it in actual commodities, why don't I do it in, you know, the things that make the commodities, the businesses. And there's also a big tradition of Indian businessmen, entrepreneurs making money out of steel. There's a guy called Mittal who made billions by doing what Gupta tried to do, essentially. But he was much better at it than Gupta. And he did have some money behind him. And he did know how to run a steelworks, so that was a bit different.
0: Gupta then buys more. He buys one up in Scotland, which is kind of the bit when he really gets going in a way, isn't it? Tell us about that business.
6: Well, that's an aluminium smelter, and it's probably the last one in Britain. There was another one down in the south coast, and that just closed. So it's the last one in Britain. It's powered by renewable energy because it's up in the Highlands and it's got water flowing off Ben Nevis, and that drives the turbines. And so that's quite attractive. But it's a tiny smelter. It's about 1/50th of the size of the ones in Russia and China that actually do make money. And again, no one wants it. Politicians are desperate to save it because there's lots of local jobs. Gupta comes in promising the earth. They believe him. What do? They give it to him. He actually does pay money for that one. He's got a steelworks nearby for $1. But he pays money for this one. But the government basically guarantees it's hard to put this, but it basically guarantees income to the hydroelectric power station that he's buying. And that works out at something like £600 million over the next 20 years. Mm. And that allows him to borrow all this money. So he doesn't actually have to put any of his own money in. He puts £5 to set up a company, and all the rest of it is basically borrowed from Greensill.
0: Mm. Lex Greensill. Now, this story of Gupta is inseparable from that of Lex Greensill, who is a Bundaberg-based, well, he's Bundaberg-born. He says he's a farmer. Well, his family do a bit of that. Greensill himself, though, is a financier in London and apparently seems to be good at it because people vouch for him all the time. He makes this association with Gupta and it's of huge mutual benefit. Basically, Greensill is raising the money for Gupta throughout much of his career, isn't he?
6: Gupta gets almost all his money from Greensill, and that's something like $8 billion, something like that, might be more. Virtually no one else will lend to him. Certainly the banks won't lend to him. Greensill, on the other side of the equation, lends almost all of the money that he's got to Gupta. Not all of it, but around about half of it probably. So he's got Gupta and a few other dodgy customers who also can't pay their loans back.
0: Where's Greensill get the money from?
6: Greensill is getting the money from, wealth funds. So if you have a pension, for example, you probably put it with a pension fund. This was money that had been put into Credit Suisse, which is a Swiss bank, or into Greensill Bank in Germany. He'd bought one of those, or into a fund called Global Asset Management. So it's mums and dads, or rich mums and dads, who put their money, their pension money, in to be looked after by wealth funds. Those wealth funds have gone, I know what we'll do. We'll lend it to Greensill because he's getting good rates of interest for us. And Greensill promises that it's incredibly safe. Nothing can go wrong. It's all short term. It's all lent to blue chip companies. Not a problem. In fact, it's long term. Gupta isn't paying it back. He can't even pay the interest. And he's certainly not a blue chip company. So it's like, it's from the very beginning, it's based on an untruth.
0: The risks are enormous, but the investors are never told this.
6: No.
0: And Greensill certainly never tells them. But it's a relationship of great mutual benefit, because Greensill is getting rich off Gupta because he's charging Gupta fees for raising all this money for him, which he's then funneling back to Gupta. So it's a palm greasing exercise.
6: It's hard to understand, isn't it? It really is hard to understand. But you need to look at the money flow. The money comes from these respectable banks in Switzerland and Germany who are basically taking decisions to lend it to this fringe bank called Greensill, on the basis of a whole bunch of promises that aren't true. Hmm. Greensill is then giving it to Gupta, again, on a whole bunch of promises that aren't true. And Gupta is spending like a drunken sailor and buying steelworks all over the world. And he's spending hundreds and hundreds of millions of dollars, billions of dollars, to buy up businesses that are losing money, that are generally on the brink of bankruptcy, and that their owners don't want because they can't make them pay. Paul, so it's a recipe for disaster from the very beginning.
0: Paul Barry's with us, and we're talking about his new book, The Big Steal, about the life and times of Sanjeev Gupta, the man who said he was going to save Wyala. We'll get to Wyala in a second. Greensill and Gupta together cook up one of the most outrageous parts of the whole story, which is, as a way to raise money, they think, how can we monetize? Well, what we've got isn't worth anything. So they get a bond issued together, which is based on LRBs, which are little red boxes. Now, these are nothing more than shipping containers painted red, and inside the shipping container are old, clapped out power generators, diesel generators, which they were bought for nothing, pretty much. The whole of the LRBs, I think, amounted to million pounds or something or other. On the back of these, which are supposed to be renewable energy sources powering the new steel and industrial revolution, and this is the sort of palaver that goes on, they raise hundreds of millions of pounds. People only had to go down one afternoon and have a look at these things to see what a joke it was. But they never do. Why?
6: They never do. They're all parked in Gupta's factories doing nothing.
0: Doing nothing. Generating no
6: power.
0: Because
6: no one wants them. No. Gupta doesn't want them because, well, he just doesn't. I mean, they're very expensive to run because they're running diesel generators or on biofuel. The whole basis is they are going to supposedly produce £1 billion of income over the next 20 years, or is it 40? I can't remember. Hmm. But they're going to produce all this money by generating electricity, which they actually aren't doing, and by claiming renewable energy credits from the government, which they also can't do because they're not actually generating electricity. And even if they did, there is no way that they would ever make the sort of money that they're claiming to make. In fact, they would make a loss because they're more expensive than ordinary electricity. So no one wants to buy them. So they're sitting around, they're not being used, and yet they managed to raise £600 million on the basis of those things from these mug Swiss investors who aren't told what's going on. And that money is actually what is used to buy the Wyala Steelworks in South Australia.
0: Exactly.
6: So it's all the Wyala Steelworks was bought on the basis of a distinctly dodgy, if not fraudulent, scheme.
0: Yeah, if not fraudulent. He marches into Wyala, announces that he's saving the whole thing and he's investing in it and it's going to be green steel, etc. Everyone buys into it. Everyone's desperate anyway because the town of Wyala, as we know, is going out backwards. Its owner has put the steelworks up for sale. In the worldwide steel competition business, it ain't a player anymore. Everyone's desperate. The community's desperate. The South Australian government's desperate. In flies Gupta, and he's heralded as a hero. He marches down the front main street of Whyalla with a piper in front of him. All the workers and the unions and everybody else are cheering him on. Here is this man in an immaculate three-piece suit, the saviour of Whyalla. What a lie it was.
6: Absolutely.
0: Why did everyone buy into it?
6: Well, look, they're desperate. He's promising all sorts of things. And he's, you know, what you've got to remember is that people like Greensill and Gupta are not lacking in skills. Mm. They may be lacking in money and ethics and morals and all those things, but they're very skillful at one thing, which is persuading you to part with your money. Mm. And Gupta is very, very persuasive in telling the locals and the unions and the workers and politicians and the media that he has a dream and that this dream is going to be fulfilled and Whyalla is going to be, has a glorious future. With a steelworks 10 times the size of the existing steelworks, powered with renewable energy and the largest solar farm in Australia, and green hydrogen, et cetera, et cetera, et cetera. And people believe this because they want to believe it.
0: Of course, it's the language of the time too, isn't it?
6: It is, yeah, absolutely.
0: Green steel, green hydrogen are all the language of the time. Everyone's into it.
6: Yeah.
0: Except that, you know, where's the...
6: If it were true, it would be great. Yeah. And, you know, people want to believe it. Mm. But what people don't do is look under the bonnet or go, well, where's he getting this money from? What's his track record? Does he know how to run a steelworks? Is any of what he proposes feasible? Where is he going to get the money from to make all this investment? They don't ask those questions because, well, the media doesn't do its job properly. The politicians probably don't do their job properly. No one does their job properly. Everyone goes, woohoo, it's going to be great. Mm. Sanjeev's going to look after us. And the amazing thing is that he not only gets away with it in 2017 when he buys Whyalla, but he gets away with it year after year after year because he comes back for these media events and he announces new promises, new things he's going to build, new things he's going to develop, etc. And he never does any of it. And never does anyone ask, well, hold on a moment, what about the stuff you promised last year? What's happened to that? What's happening with it? Why haven't you built it? And nothing ever gets built. But somehow he manages to spin people along and persuade them that it's still fine.
0: No green steel is ever produced.
6: No green steel is ever produced, no. And no investment is ever made in the steelworks, as far as I can see. It continues to fall apart, gets older, more desperate. And not only is this happening in Whyalla, it's happening in probably at least six other places around the world where he has steelworks. And he's going in with the same local con, which is, I'm going to turn this into a world-leading centre. I'm going to spend all this money. And everyone in all these other places is also going, oh, great, fantastic. Hmm. And no one's looking globally and going, hold on a moment, he's doing this all over the world. He can't do all that.
0: What's wrong with the media? Because this is a theme of your book too. No one seems to ask questions, including the media, who just have this sycophantic sort of, you know, flag-waving, Sanjeev is the man of the moment attitude towards him.
6: I have to say that the British media did a much better job than the Australian media. Mm. Even when Gupta bought the steelworks in 2015 or opened it in 2015 and started bidding for other things, Newsnight, BBC Newsnight was asking, well, hold on a moment, why do you have 100 companies? Why have you set up 54 new companies in the UK this year? Mm. And where is the money coming from? And how are you going to succeed where others have failed? And the British media asked that almost from the very beginning. And then from about 2018, they start looking at individual deals like the Little Red Boxes and go, hold on a moment, this is shocking.
0: This is shonky.
6: Now, that makes it even more of a problem, I think, that the Australian media has not managed to notice that that stuff is happening and has ignored it and welcomed him and treated him like a saviour and a hero. And that continues to happen until about 2023 in this country, when Joe Aston is really one of the first to go, hold on, this guy's a shonk. This guy's a shyster.
0: Exactly. In the meantime, of course, he's bought himself a string of luxury houses, including in Sydney. He's bought himself private planes and yachts and all the trappings. So has Lex Greensill too, for that matter. Greensill's operation collapses in the end under the weight of everything. He basically takes down Credit Suisse with him.
6: Which is no mean feat.
0: What's happened to them? Gupta appears to have fled Australia, probably in advance of your book coming out.
6: Yes.
0: Where is he now?
6: I think he's in the States. Right. I understand he's in New York. I'm told that he's been looking for a penthouse apartment there. Uh-huh. He's certainly not in Australia. And he could be in Britain, but he's not. He has a $100 million house there. He could be in Dubai. He's got a $40 million house there. could be in Sydney. He's got a $35 million house here, but I think he's in none of those places. He's in New York.
0: Hmm.
6: He has got one business still in the Midwest, which is just about limping along, so maybe that's why. But maybe he's also there because he'll be well away from all the people who are investigating him in Europe and in Australia.
0: Is he going to get his comeuppance, do you think?
6: Greensill has just been disqualified for 9 years for as a UK company director,
0: mm-hmm.
6: and I would have thought there might be more actions. I think he's also of interest to the Serious Fraud Office, who are looking at Gupta and his financing through Greensill. So I think Greensill may fall foul of the Serious Fraud Office. Gupta has been investigated by the Serious Fraud Office since 2021. They still haven't charged him. He's also got a Romanian team investigating him for alleged fraud and money laundering, a French team doing similar, and he's now got the Australian Securities and Investment Commission investigating him for alleged trading while insolvent. So will he survive all those? Will he? I mean, he says he's innocent. He says he's done nothing wrong. Will he be charged? Possibly. Will he be extradited? A further hurdle. Will he be, you know, found guilty? Another hurdle. So I would have thought probabilities are not incredibly high, put it that way.
0: I've been speaking with Paul Barry. His book, The Big Steal, How Steel Tycoon Sanjeev Gupta Fooled Australia and the World, is an extraordinarily well-written and exciting tale. It's a ripping read, as I say. It will make you angry, I think, because in the end, it looks as though, at this point, they did get away with it.
6: Well, they have so far, certainly. Yeah, I mean, they've got lots of money, both of them. They haven't got their reputations, but they've got a lot of nice assets, houses and the rest, and cash. So, yeah.
0: Paul, good to talk.
6: Pleasure.
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7: Nightlife with Philip Clark.
0: Yes, The Big Steal is the book. It's out now, as I say. It's a ripping read, if you can stomach it. It's happened before. So, I mean, if you're familiar with the story of Alan Bond, the world keeps turning and nothing ever seems to change. Anyway, I hope you enjoyed that. Interesting interview, Ree. Gupta says Carmel in Ballarat. Another larger question I'd like to ask is, who hires the CEOs and pays them? Millions elect the intelligence to examine the faults. Are any of the CEOs going to walk the plank? I note today, in today's age, a number of our banks have been defrauded of hundreds of millions in a real estate scam. Whoever is held to account for these things. Yeah. Kim in Hobart says, my husband was asked by the Gupta team to go and work for him. And he did look under the bonnet. He did his research and realised what was going on. People lifting the bonnet in government that loaned him the big dollars. Yeah, I know. Well, as I say, it's big organisations like Credit Suisse got fooled too. And as to how this happened, well, it's the story of Sanjeev Gupta and his power to persuade. 1-300-800-222 is the number. We've got the Mighty Challenge coming up. If you'd like to play 25 questions in five categories, if you can answer question 25, then you will be a winner. And issues of the day coming up in the last hour before Dave's disc. It'll be, of course, after midnight, the anniversary of the 9/11 attacks on the World Trade Center too. So interested to get your memories and views of that too from this distance. Right, Mighty Challenge next. Give us a call. Competition commences after the news.
7: When you need the facts...
8: But obviously the East Coast is drier than the West. That's a fairly normal pattern for Tasmania.
7: If it's relevant to you...
9: The monopoly that this gives Calvary is concerning the procedures that might not be available to patients.
7: Turn to...
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10: ABC News with Andrew Kaloupas. A number of Green senators have crossed the floor of Parliament to vote against the plan to use the New South Wales Koala National Park to offset climate pollution. The Greens struck a deal with Labor to back the program, which has now passed the Senate. But in a rare split for the minor party, three Green senators voted with the coalition to oppose the deal. One of them, Senator Nick McKim, told the chamber he and the two other senators don't support the commodification of nature.
11: We have decided we will not be party to making forest protection contingent on a mechanism that will drive their very destruction. Carbon offsets from forests rely on a fiction that no future government would protect forests without them.
10: Calls have continued from across the political divide for One Nation to take down a video which repeatedly labels Liberal frontbencher Andrew Hastie as a traitor. Mr. Hastie is a former SAS soldier who served in Afghanistan. He's one of more than 20 SAS veterans called to give evidence in a defamation case brought by another SAS veteran, Ben Robert Smith, who's now facing five charges of the war crime of murder allegations which he denies. The national president of the RSL, Peter Tinley, says he's offended by One Nation's use of the word traitor.
12: As a veteran myself, I find it a bridge too far, where you've actually labelled a veteran a traitor, a person who's given service in uniform and now out of uniform, because time in that parliament is, in my view, a public service, and it's no less significant.
10: At least five people have died after a passenger ferry caught fire in the Philippines, with a search for dozens more continuing. South Asia correspondent Tim Swanson reports.
13: Coron is north of the major Philippines island of Palawan. Dozens were rescued on Wednesday night and several bodies were recovered. Vision released shows intense flames burning on the ferry. That rescue operation, it's challenging because of bad weather and large waves. Vision of the ferry shows that the
12: service in uniform and now out of uniform, because time in that parliament is, in my view, a public service, and it's no less significant.
10: At least five people have died after a passenger ferry caught fire in the Philippines, with a search for dozens more continuing. South Asia correspondent Tim Swanson reports.
13: Coron is north of the major Philippines island of Palawan. Dozens were rescued on Wednesday night and several bodies were recovered. Vision released shows intense flames burning on the ferry. That rescue operation...

0: change as the rescue operation continues.
1: A Republican strategist says President Donald Trump's pledge to give every adult American $5,000 is about associating his name with the upcoming midterm elections. The dubious promise made at what's been described as a midterm convention is contingent on the Republicans retaining both the House and the Senate. It would also most likely cost $1 trillion and require congressional approval. CEO of Washington-based consultancy Connector, Rob Burgess, says Mr. Trump is trying to convince voters of his agenda in November's ballot.
2: We know that he has a certain subset of voters that only turn out when his name's there. And that's what we're trying to do. We saw in 2018, those voters who support the president didn't show up and support the Republican Party. Same thing happened in 2022.
1: President Emmanuel Macron of France has called on Europe to develop its own crewed space flight capability. Speaking at an international space summit in Paris, Mr. Macron described Europe as being fragile in the space sector. Also in attendance was EU Chief Ursula von der Leyen, who said global developments highlighted Europe's need for stronger space capabilities.
3: Space is entering a new age. Humans are returning to the moon. Satellites are becoming cheaper and more capable. Artificial intelligence is transforming what we can do with the data gathered in space. And as Russia's war against Ukraine shows, what happens in our orbits is ever more central to our security.
1: A book examining the fatal shooting by police of Kumanjai Walker in the Northern Territory has won the non-fiction prize at this year's Prime Minister's Literary Awards. Journalist Kate Wilde received the $80,000 award for The Red House, which explores Mr. Walker's death and the murder trial of former Northern Territory police officer Zachary Rolfe. Mr. Rolfe was found not guilty of murder in 2022. Ms. Wilde says she wanted to move beyond predictable political divisions and explore the case with greater nuance, with judges describing the book as rigorous, compassionate, and important to Australia's ongoing conversation about race and policing. You're up to date with the latest from ABC News.
4: And now the forecast for Lutruwita, Tasmania, for our Friday. Light showers about the southwest, fine and mostly sunny elsewhere. Patchy morning frost and fog about inland parts, westerly winds tending low. For Launceston, the chance of fog in the early morning, patches of morning frost and a sunny day with light wind. A moderate fire danger is expected with a temperature range of 2 to 22. ABC Northern Tasmania.
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Yes, well, hello, and how are you? Philip Clark with you on ABC Local Radio right across the country. This is Nightlife into the third hour of the program. Thanks for dropping in. Good to have your company too. It's in Eastern time, 6 past midnight into the 11th of September, and a very significant anniversary. More on that later. Elsewhere in Western Australia, 6 past 10 in South Australia and Northern Territory, it's 24 to midnight. Right through the Pacific as well with Radio Australia as well. So I hope you're enjoying the program. We've got plenty more coming up. Of course, the Mighty Challenge is next. 1-300-800-222 is the number if you would like to grab a line. 1-300-800-222. You can text 0467-922-702. Love the show. Love Paul Barry. Bring him back on Media Watch, says my texter. Definitely love his book, listening to it on an audio book on Spotify. Yeah, a lot of people listen to books that way. Andrea says, send greetings and best wishes to Anne of Caulfield. Of course. Hello, Anne. Robin says, by the way, on a happy note, my mum's having her 88th birthday today. Happy birthday, Mum. Good on you, Robin. That's very, very nice of you. All right, we've got the Mighty Challenge coming up in the last hour of the program. It's ticked over on the eastern side of Australia to September 11, of course. Anniversary of those terrible events in New York City 25 years ago. Wonder where you were at the time. Love to get your thoughts on all

0: all of that. And we've got Dave's Disc coming up in the last hour too, who's paying tribute to one of the great harmony acts in music. More on that a bit later. But in the meantime, if you're all set and ready, you know what, so am I.
1: The Mighty Challenge.
0: 25 questions, 5 categories. Our categories are category number 1, movies with a body part in the title. All right? Movies with a body part in the title. Category number 2, British TV. Category number 3, numbers and letters. Category number 4, dance. And category number 5, First Wives Club. Movies with a body part in the title. British TV, numbers and letters, dance, First Wives Club. Stuart from Victor Harbour is going to kick us off as a well-known opening bat. Hello, Stephen. Hello, Stuart. Stephen. Hello, yeah, Stuart. How are you?
2: I was close. That's my brother's name, so that's okay.
0: Oh, is it?
2: Stephen,
0: okay.
2: Yeah.
0: What, are all the kids in the family start with an S?
2: I know my brother, Stephen Martin.
0: Oh, Martin. Okay.
2: And unfortunately, my two brothers are blind as well.
0: Oh, okay. Wasn't.
2: Well, I mean, chucking that in. But yeah, things are okay. But there is. You got any brothers? Oh, you got brothers, haven't you?
0: Yeah.
2: Okay. Well, you know that book you're just talking about. I knew that the government says, the government's going to go broke here. You know, and when you got Malinowskis, all he can talk about is golf, gather round, and possibly.
0: Well, he can't talk about golf anymore because Liv's collapsed. Liv's gone broke.
2: the whole thing is just. I don't know what's holding the state together. Throwing money around. The federal government put money into Whyalla. So did the state government. I think we're going to have another bank collapse like a state bank in 1990 with Bannon.
0: Stewie, I'm taking the soapbox away for the moment.
2: It's like, mate, I live here and I despair people's future.
0: I get that. Now tell me, what do you like here? Movies with a body part in the title, British TV, numbers and letters, First Wives Club, dance.
2: Oh, thanks for listening, Phil.
0: I got you. I got you. Should we give me a call in the last hour?
2: Oh, no. I won't do that. I've already said won't. It's just a bit sad, I think. Look, I'll go for the letters and numbers things, Philip.
0: Numbers and letters.
2: That's right, yeah.
0: Question number 1. What is the only prime number that consists of 2 of the same digit?
2: Hang on, say that again.
0: What's the only prime number?
2: Yeah.
0: That consists of 2 of the same digit.
2: Oh, right, eh? I got what you mean. That makes it even. Two of the same digit.
0: Mm-hmm.
2: Oh, sorry, Phil. I'm going to go 2.
0: No, not 2.
2: I just don't worry. But,
0: thanks, Chewy. See you, mate. Bye-bye. No. Paul from Geelong. Hello, Paul.
3: How you going, Phil?
0: Yeah, pretty good, mate. Pretty good. Question number 1. Numbers and letters. What is the only prime number that consists of 2 of the same digit?
3: Prime number, 1 and the number are the only numbers divided by. And it's a 2-number digit, you say.
0: What is the only prime number that consists of 2 of the same digit?
3: I'm assuming it would have to be 11.
0: Correct. Very good. Yes. It is. It's 11. 11 is the only prime number that consists of 2 of the same digit, as in, 22 or 33 or 44, none of which are prime numbers.
3: No.
0: Question number 2, we're in numbers and letters. You can stay there or otherwise you can move.
3: Yeah, I managed to get through there, Phil, so we'll just stay there.
0: Numbers and letters. Question number 2. How many half dozens are there in a gross?
3: Well, a gross is 12 dozen. So half dozens in a gross would have to be 24.
0: Correct. You're good at mental maths, Paul.
3: I have my moments. Like everyone.
0: Question number three. Numbers and letters.
3: Yeah, better stay there, Phil. Going to hit you with some letters now, aren't you?
0: I haven't said a thing. Not yet. Question number three. Which three letters? Oh, yes, we are. Which three letters link a Hercule Poirot novel, three of the wealthiest countries in South America, and a US TV channel?
3: Three letters.
0: Which three letters link those things? A Hercule Poirot novel, three of the wealthiest countries in South America, and a US TV channel.
3: That we know. There may be a channel in America called CBS, but just put that on the shelf for the moment. Let me think a bit more. Wealthy South American countries. I really don't know that either, Phil. I'll just go CBS.
0: Not CBS, Paul.
3: Cheers, no,
0: Paul. Thanks, mate. Cheers, mate. Thank you. No, not CBS. Louise in Box Hill. Hi, Louise.
4: Hi, how are you?
0: I'm very well. Question number three, numbers and letters. Which three letters link a Hercule Poirot novel, three of the wealthiest countries in South America, and a US TV channel?
4: ABC?
0: Correct, yes, ABC. As in the ABC murders, Argentina, Brazil and Chile. They're known as the ABC countries, and American Broadcasting Company, ABC. Yep, there is an ABC in America. Question number four. Paul from Planeland says, I have to take off my UGG boots for these maths questions. Yes. Ray in the Bay had ABC. Good on you. Anne from Woy Woy had ABC. Louise, we're up to question number four. You can pick another category or you could stay there.
4: I'll go for movies.
0: All right. Movies with a body part in the title. Question number four. Which body part completes the title of a 1974 Sam Peckinpah film, Bring Me the What of Alfredo Garcia?
4: Head.
0: Correct.
4: Oh,
0: yes. Pretty predictable, I guess, wasn't it? Yes, Bring Me the Head of Alfredo Garcia, a Sam Peckinpah film from 1974. All right, question number five. Movies with a body part in the title. Let's Hear It for the Boy by Denise Williams was written for which 1984 Kevin Bacon film?
4: Footloose.
0: Correct. Footloose. You got to get loose. Question. Question number three, four, five. Question number six. Movies with a body part in the title. In which 1984 film does Indiana Jones enjoy a feast of eyeball soup and chilled monkey brains?
4: I've never seen one, so I'll just say The Temple of Doom.
0: What's the movie called?
4: Indiana Jones and the Temple of Doom.
0: Correct.
4: Oh.
0: Very good, Louise. The body part being?
4: Eyeballs? I don't know.
0: No, the body part is the temple, Indiana Jones and the Temple of Doom. Movies are the body part in the title. All right, question number seven. Staying here?
4: Yep.
0: Paul Newman plays the title role in which 1967 prison drama?
4: Cool Hand Luke, is that what that's called?
0: Cool Hand Luke, correct. Very good. All right, question number eight. Movies with a body part in the title. Tina Turner sang the theme tune for which Bond film?
4: It would have to be For Your Eyes Only. Is that a movie?
0: Not correct.
4: Oh.
0: No. Thanks, Louise. Good on you. Bye-bye. Louise, good player. 1, 2, 3, 4 on the trot. Very good. Annette had Cool Hand Luke. Ray in the Bay. Cool Hand Luke. Ain't nobody can eat 50 eggs. Indiana Jones and the Temple of Doom. Yes, quite a few people had that as well. Leroy in Penrith has the right answer here. Good. Ray in the Bay. No, not correct. Yes, there are quite a few possible answers for this, aren't there? Question number 8. All righty, where are we? Joe's on the road. G'day, Joe. G'day, Joe. Oh, no, Joe's disappeared. He was on the road, but now he's gone. Glenn from Penrith. G'day, Glenn.
5: Oh, g'day, Phil. How are you going, mate?
0: I'm exceptionally well, Glenn. Very well. Yeah.
5: Yeah, I was just going through these Bond movies, but I'll just say the one I thought of first.
0: Tina Turner sang the theme tune for which Bond film?
5: I don't think it's right, but I'll just say Goldfinger.
0: Not correct. No,
5: I didn't think so.
0: I mean, it sort of fits the bill, doesn't it? But it's it fits the bill, but it's not. That's movies.
5: Yeah, I wasn't sure which one. I was just trying to. I'm half asleep and trying to think.
0: That's all right. Go fully asleep, Glenn. Sleep's good.
5: Have
0: for
5: a good weekend, mate.
0: You too, mate. Yeah. Too.
5: No, I'm going to listen to the rest of your show.
0: Good on you, Glenn. See you, mate.
5: Well, see you, mate.
0: Sleep's good for you. 1-300-800. 222. Kylie from Daysdale. Hello, Kylie.
6: Oh, hello there. Phil, I haven't rang you for
0: Few weeks. Where have you been? You know,
6: the Swans. Oh, just recovering from cellulitis at the moment. So I'm
0: cellulitis?
6: Just...
0: Oh, no.
6: Yep.
0: Okay.
6: Quite severe, mate, but we are on the mend. I have to get a heart ultrasound and liver ultrasound in coming weeks. So I'll let you know.
0: Okay. Well, all the best, Kylie.
6: Thanks, mate. Look, I'll take a run check and go the Swans for next week.
0: Oh, yes. Not this week.
6: Have a good week.
0: You too, Kylie. Bye-bye. Yes, no Swannies this week. Of course, the semis are on and prelim finals next week when the Swans will either play Geelong or Fremantle. That match will be interesting, won't it? But it's on Friday night. All right, 1-300-800-222. Anne Marie in Dandenong. Hi, Anne Marie.
7: Hello, Phil.
0: Movies with a body part in the title. Tina Turner sang the theme tune for which Bond film?
7: All I've got is For Your Eyes Only.
0: No, not For Your Eyes Only. Sorry, Anne Marie. No, not For Your Eyes Only. Leck in Borough. Hello, Leck.
8: Oh, no.
0: Well,
8: I was going to say Thunderdome.
0: You were going to say what? Thunderdome.
8: I know, but Mad Max movie. It was filmed in Lara, which I used to call from, the last place I lived.
0: Oh, they filmed Thunderdome there, did they? Okay, right.
8: Well, no, they didn't film it there, but that's where Mad Max was originally filmed from.
0: Oh, the original.
8: So, oh, yeah. God, Phil.
0: That answer doesn't really help you. It doesn't really help you, Lick, does it? No.
8: No, but I knew every answer before now. Always.
0: It always is the case, I know. Well, yeah, Lick, have a good few days off and we'll talk again.
8: Yeah, thank you, See Phil. You, Lick. Good night.
0: Dino in Wagen has got the right answer. Bobsled. Bobsled says, I'd go for A Farewell to Arms, starring the Venus de Milo. Not bad, Bobsled. Not bad. Jane from Mudgee, not correct. Troy from Atherton. G'day, Troy.
9: Evening, Phil. How are you doing?
0: Not too bad, mate. Not too bad. We're up to question number 8, movies with a body part in the title. Last one in this category. Tina Turner sang the theme tune for which Bond film?
9: I think it was GoldenEye.
0: Correct. Yes, it was. GoldenEye.
9: Yeah, I think Shirley Bassey sang the Goldfinger one.
0: She did. Shirley Bassey sang Goldfinger. The man with a Midas touch. Yes, Golden Eye. Eye being the body part, of course. All right, no more body parts, no more movies. So we've got British TV, Numbers and Letters, Dance Dance, First Wives Club.

0: oh, if my mum was listening to the Mighty Western Night, she'd be in the British TV category. She absolutely loved the British television.
1: Oh, yeah. Oh, yeah.
0: Watches them all.
1: What was her favourite one, Troy?
0: Oh, the one with Penelope Keith, where they were retired. I can't even think of the name. I never watched a lot of British TV shows. I used to watch Open All Hours and Are You Being Served. I enjoyed those two. and the two Ronnies. As a child, I thought it was absolutely hilarious.
1: Yeah, same here. The two Ronnies were terrific, weren't they?
0: They were. So I might go for... I might go back to numbers and letters.
1: Numbers and letters. Question number 9. Which three-digit number is often stamped on pieces of sterling silver jewellery?
0: Oh, I should know this. I actually used to have a business where I cleaned jewellery.
1: Oh, really? Okay.
0: Yes. About 11 years ago. Oh. Because I know that the gold and silver, different things have different numbers on them. The only thing I can think of is 925, because it's like the percentage. It's something to do with the percentage of the silver or something. I don't know.
1: That your answer, Troy?
0: Not 925.
1: Correct. Very good. Yes. Something's obviously some memories have remained from the jewelry cleaning business. What happened to the jewelry cleaning business, Troy? Did people stop collecting jewelry or something? Did they?
0: Yeah, no, I still do it.
1: Or you cleaned it so well that it never got dirty again.
0: Yeah, no, I do it sort of under the table.
1: Don't mention the word jewelry and under the table, Troy. People will get worried.
0: The ATO might be listening. And I'm talking about memories. You were saying about September 11. I know it's still 24 hours. It's actually tomorrow night. But I can still, there's certain things in your life. Like I'm 52 years of age, and it's probably the most, out of everything that I've experienced in life, that's the one thing that I can still remember like it was yesterday, every moment from when I first heard until I got home. And I was actually listening to the nightlife, and they reported that there'd been an incident where they believed a small plane had hit one of the World Trade Centers. But then they kept interviewing, they were doing an interview with somebody or whatever, their normal programming. And then all of a sudden they just said, listen, we've got to stop the interview, we're going straight to the newsroom. I was at work, I got home about 2 hours later, and I can still remember walking into the bedroom, flicking the light on, waking my partner, and she said, what's going on? And I said, I'm going to turn the TV on. I'm just letting you know that World War III just started.
1: Yeah, I know. No, it was terrible. Yeah. I want to talk about it in the last hour, too, after the challenge. But, you're right, Troy. I mean, it's one of those events, isn't it? The shooting of John Kennedy, the Port Arthur massacre, this one. People remember so well when they were there when that news came through. Now, tell me, question number 10, what are you going to do? Numbers and letters. One left in numbers and letters, if you like. Otherwise, you could move.
0: Why not? Letters and numbers will do.
1: What is the fourth letter of the Greek alphabet?
0: Oh, fourth letter or fourth number?
1: No, fourth letter of the Greek alphabet.
0: Yeah. Alpha, beta, delta. I'm just trying to think. Delta.
1: Correct. Yeah, delta. Delta is the fourth letter of the Greek alphabet. Okay, that's it for numbers and letters. Nice work. Someone said that Troy's cleaned the jewellery so well he rubbed the 925 off and went out of business.
0: Yeah, it's not worth much then.
1: No. I suppose people still buy expensive jewellery, do they? People have got some cash, I suppose, do. Yeah.
0: Oh, yeah, I think jewellery stores still do a pretty good trade, especially in the big cities.
1: Yeah. With the exception, Troy, I reckon, of diamonds, which is one of those jewellery items that sort of... There's been a highly disruptive thing called laboratory-made diamonds, which, I don't know what's... I mean, why would you buy a diamond anymore, in a sense? Because they're all made in the lab. Or they can be all made in the lab,
0: I think... Well, I actually... personally, I prefer the lab-grown, as they call them, lab.

0: grown diamonds, because you can get absolute perfection with them, which you just never do with, like, a perfect natural diamond is just so expensive, you know, only for the very rich.
1: Yeah.
0: You can't afford those sorts of things. So, but yeah, I used to clean any sort of jewelry. The only thing I didn't clean was pearls, because, as you know, pearls are a naturally grown thing. They're not they're not a gemstone or a metal and that, and they can be damaged quite easily. Pearls, they're a lot more fragile than people realise. So I always stayed away from pearl jewelry.
1: So what you're saying, Troy, is if you attack them with a spray and wipe, you might be making a big mistake.
0: Yes, exactly.
1: Greg, by the way, and a bit of good news, Greg from Wonthaggi says, "Morning, Phil, I'm finally out of hospital after a week. I had surgery cancelled 6 times. Now booked in for next Friday." Dear, oh dear. Anyway, really enjoyed listening while I was sitting in Frankston Hospital. Gee, Greg, I'm sorry to hear that. Good luck next Friday. Troy, question 11. No more numbers and letters. So we've got a choice of British TV. You might have to go back to your dear old mum here. Or you could choose Dance Dance or First Wives Club.
0: Well, even though I'm not very good at dancing, I know a little bit about dance, so we'll give dancing a go.
1: Question number 11. Troy on the road. Question number 11. Dance Dance. Aerial invert, deadlift, shoulder mount, and handspring are advanced moves and terms from which form of dance?
2: Do you wish to start the break?
0: The only thing that I could think of is break dancing, where they spin around on their heads and stuff.
1: Yeah. No, not break dancing. No, Troy, we're not talking about Ray Gun's favourite sport. No. See you, Troy. Bye.
0: No worries, Bill.
1: Thanks,
0: see you,
1: mate. Bye bye. Not break dancing. Alan in Cumnock. No, that's not correct. Deb in Hobart says, "Don't forget to include the death of Princess Diana." Yeah, that's another one too. Sunday afternoon, wasn't that? Sunday afternoon that news came through. I seem to remember. I remember where I was. I was driving down the Hume Highway late Sunday afternoon when news of that came through. Tara's in the truck. G'day, Tara.
3: G'day, Phil. How are you tonight?
1: Not bad. Question number 11, Dance Dance. Aerial invert, deadlift, shoulder mount, handspring are advanced moves and terms from which form of dance? It's not break dancing.
3: Ballet?
1: Not ballet, but I'm glad someone's got it out of the way. Thanks, Tara. See ya.
3: Thanks.
1: Bye. So no, I'm glad someone's got it out of the way, but it's not ballet. No. Denise from Bundaloon. G'day, Denise.
4: Oh, no.
1: What do you reckon? Aerial invert, deadlift, shoulder mount, handspring are advanced moves and terms from which form of dance?
4: Can you do that slowly? Okay, so we've got aerial lift and it's
1: aerial invert. Deadlift, shoulder mount, handspring.
4: Deadlift, shoulder mount. And the last one?
1: Handspring.
4: Good God. All right, break dancing.
1: No, I've had break dancing. It's not break dancing.
4: Oh, right. So it's not break dancing. It's not ballet.
1: Hmm.
4: It's definitely not Highland dancing. It's not Irish dancing. It's not ballroom dancing. Oh my goodness. Oh, it sounds like something they were doing in, what's the movie, Don't Put Baby in the Corner. I feel useless, but no, I can't do it.
1: All right, Denise, have a good night. See ya.
4: Cheers.
1: Al in Hall's Gap says, "Oh, Phil, I do not call Ray Gun's performance breakdancing. I think it's more interpretive dance." Yes. Yeah. Don't put pearls in Coca-Cola like we did with pennies, says Paul from Blaylands. No. Well, that's true. But actually, pearls are another one, aren't they? Because they're grown these days. I wonder whether they are worth the same as they used to be. Probably not. Diamonds are a thing in particular, though. But once upon a time, you could only get one that was natural diamond, but they can make them now in the lab. Question number 11, Roz from Strathalbyn. Hi, Roz.
5: Okay, look.
1: What sort of dancing we got here?
5: Okay. I do not want to cheat, but my daughter, we were talking ages ago about handsprings and, you know, all those weird things. So I'll just go, is it handspring, backsprings, eeny, meeny, miny, mo. Okay, let's go handsprings.
1: Not handsprings. Sorry, Ros. No. Not handsprings. Loz in Lynham. G'day, Loz.
6: G'day there.
1: Dance, dance. An aerial invert, deadlift, shoulder mount, handspring are advanced moves and terms from which form of dance. It's not breakdancing. It's not ballet.
6: Aerial invert. So they sort of, like, they need, one of the things I'm thinking is maybe cheerleading, but then I don't even know if you call that dancing. Or, like, to turn yourself upright, you'd need, like, a pole. Is pole, I suppose pole dancing is called dancing, but so, pole dancing.
1: Pole dancing is correct. Yes, it is. Pole dancing. Oh. Well, yeah, I think you can call that dancing. Paul from Melbourne in the ACT says, which is where you're from, Loz. Paul says, the only question left then is what in God's name was Ray Gunn interpreting? Well, the lawn sprinkling, for example, Paul. What a thought. 1-300-800-222. Bert says, Phil, I won a breakdancing comp at my local pub and I was only going to the toilet. Oh, yeah. Good on you. Loz, question number 12. We're in Dance Dance. You can move to First Wives Club or British TV. Up to you.
6: Stay here, please.
1: For Dance Dance. Just Dance was the 2008 debut single from which musician?
6: Lady Gaga.
1: Correct, Lady Gaga. Question number 13. We're in Dance Dance.
6: Yes.
1: Which world famous performance made its debut at the interval of Eurovision 1994 held in Dublin?
6: Oh, it's not Celtic Woman, it's the other one, Riverdance.
1: Correct, yeah, Riverdance. Irish dancing of a kind. I mean, not of a kind. That form of Irish dancing. 1-300-800-222 is the number. All right, question number 14. We're in Dance Dance if you want.
6: Yes.
1: Quote, they all want me, they can't have me, is a line from which 90s song that became a global dance sensation?
6: Oh, God. The Macarena?
1: Correct. Very good, Loz. 1, 2, 3, 4.
6: I promise you won't hear from me again for till next week because I had a good run last night too, but let's see if we can keep my luck going.
1: Question number 15. We've got one left in dancing.
6: Yes, thank you.
1: The Infernal Gallop. The Infernal Gallop from Offenbach's Orpheus in the Underworld is most associated with which dance?
6: The Infernal Gallop. I've got no idea what that even means, but the waltz.
1: Not the waltz. Thanks, Loz. See ya. Not the waltz, no. Phil from Congress says, Phil, memorable for a different reason is Trump's $1 trillion bribe of the US public. I suspect there might be, there'll be an extra 10% of voters for their midterm. Yes, I wonder about that. This is Donald Trump promising $5,000 to every person in America if the Republicans win the midterms. I think this is illegal, isn't it? Ray in the Bay, that's very cruel, Ray. I'm not going to read that. Trevor from Croydon Park. G'day, Trevor.
7: Hi, Phil. Yeah, well, the Trump-appointed Supreme Court probably ain't going to say it's illegal.
1: Yeah, I know. How you can corrupt systems so quickly is a salutary lesson, isn't it?
7: Another little thing about, diamonds, not so much would they sell them anymore, but why do they keep mining them?
1: when you can just make them in the lab.
7: That's why they keep buying.

0: pearls.
1: I agree with that. I mean, I don't buy these things, and maybe people, you know, but given they can make diamonds in the lab, it does seem strange. Yeah,
0: and of course, the ultimate diamond, you can wear your loved ones as a tiny little diamond.
1: That's true. You can. Question 15, we're in Dance Dance. The infernal gallop from Offenbach's Orpheus in the Underworld is most associated with which dance?
0: Can-can.
1: The can-can.
0: Can-can.
1: Yes, the can-can. The can-can. All right, that's Dance Dance. Okay, so we've got 10 questions left, but there are only two categories, British TV and First Wives Club.
0: British TV, First Wives Club.
1: Annette Bening is the first wife of... who?
0: First wife, but not his first, shall we say, Warren Beatty.
1: Warren Beatty, correct, yes. Annette Bening is the first wife of the former playboy, Warren Beatty.
0: Are you sure it's former? Although they are getting on.
1: He's still with us, Warren Beatty, isn't he?
0: Yes, yes.
1: Yeah. Question. Well, he's probably not a former playboy in that sense, although your ability to play must surely decline. Question 17, First Wives Club.
0: Yeah.
1: What was the name of Napoleon Bonaparte's first wife?
0: This was a princess of Austria, I think it was Marie-Louise.
1: No, not Marie-Louise. No. Sorry, Trev, thank you. No. Warren Beatty's 89, so he is still with us. I don't think there'd be much playboying at 89, would there? I don't think so. I mean, you know, good luck to whatever he wants to do, but I don't think so. He may have wishes, but no opportunities, I would imagine. 1-300-800-222. Question 17, we're in First Wives Club. Who's going to get us going here? Cameron from South Perth. Hi, Cameron.
2: Oh, how are you? Good?
1: Yeah, not bad, Cameron. Not bad at all. What do you reckon? What was the name of Napoleon Bonaparte's first wife?
2: Now, you're going to rule me out if I can't give you her first name.
1: Well, you can't say Mrs. Bonaparte, aren't you, Cameron.
2: come to think of it, I don't know her second name either.
1: No good.
2: Speak to you later.
1: See ya.
2: Speak to you later.
1: Bye. See you later. See you later. Hugh Hefner died. He was 91 when he cashed in his chips. All righty. We've got lines free if you want to grab one. 1-300-800-222. Lines are free. You will get through. John's in hospital. What's up, John?
3: I dodged a bullet. I was about to go to Whitley 2 weeks ago and walked back from having coffee and felt a bit of a pain in my chest.
1: Yeah.
3: Thought it was indigestion. Left it for a few days, came back again. Had a 90% widowmaker and an 80% widowmaker blocked artery.
1: Wow.
3: Yeah, wow. So I had just had open heart bypass last week.
1: Wow. Gee, how many bypasses did they do, John?
3: A double. So took I've got a nice slice from the back of the knee to the ankle, which was one, and the other one that they've taken inside the chest cavity.
1: You are a lucky man, John.
3: I tell you what, that's what they say, and don't disregard anyone out there, don't disregard those little chest pains.
1: Tell me what it felt again, because I think a lot of people, that's right, do you know something is wrong? What did it feel like?
3: I normally do that walk. It's only 300 metres from the cafe to my house.
1: Yeah.
3: A little bit of a hill. But I felt a pressure that I hadn't felt before. And it went away after I stopped. It went away. But I had these pains under both arms. Now, usually a heart attack, you're supposed to have a pain in the left arm, but I had some pains under the right and left, which didn't seem right. And I had continued to train with my trainer the subsequent days, but obviously I wasn't training hard enough to let this thing take hold again.
1: Yeah.
3: until a couple of days later. So went and got a test, and angiogram said, yep, you've got a 90 and an 80% blocked artery.
1: Wow.
3: So
1: you are a lucky man. You are
3: very
1: lucky.
3: Catastrophic, yep.
1: So, but Ben, just as a lesson to others, though, John, it was a pain that was unusual, was it?
3: Exactly. Yeah.
1: Get it checked out, everyone. Get it checked out. I mean, because the difference between where John is now in hospital with a bypass, very successful operation, and you know, falling flat on your face is not very far.
3: Yep.
1: When are you out? When are you out, John?
3: Out in a few days, I think.
1: Okay.
3: I'll probably be out Monday.
1: Yeah. Feeling okay?
3: Yeah. You feel a bit different because there's they've had to split your sternum.
1: Well, actually, John, they put the Black and Decker through your sternum. That's why you feel a bit different.
3: So you've been keeping me well entertained overnight, mate.
1: Oh,
3: so
1: good on you. Good on you, John. A friend of mine had one, and he was back at home, and I burst into the door. I said, oh, thank heavens, so glad to see you. What a fantastic thing. Went to give him a big hug. He said, oh, no.
3: Dislike hugs.
1: Yeah, dislike.
3: Slight hugs and try not to sneeze.
1: No sneezing, no hugs, no laughing. Sorry. Question 17. First Wives Club. What was the name of Napoleon Bonaparte's first wife?
3: Josephine,
1: correct. Yes, not tonight, Josephine.
3: Yeah.
1: Well, by all accounts, John, from the friends of mine, I've got two of them who've had these things. The road to recovery is pretty reasonable, and you know, you'll be back in good shape from it.
3: Yep. Maintain the weight and keep moving forward.
1: Yes, exactly. James from Audi Alex says it's very hard to laugh, cough, or sneeze. Okay, don't do any of those things.
3: No.
1: Question number 18. We're in First Wives Club, but you can move to British TV if you want.
3: Let's go with First Wives.
1: First Wives. One of my texters says, I just threw the bacon out. Well, as we know, I've discussed this on the program many times. Much as I love bacon, and I'm going to have some this weekend, because I haven't had it for a while, you really should only have it on your birthday, so they say.
3: Well, the day of my birthday was the day of the operation.
1: Question, did you have heart disease in your family, John, or was this unusual?
3: None whatsoever.
1: And sounds not by the sound of it that you were doing the right things, working out and all that?
3: Yep, because I got a bit of asthma, so I was trying to maintain my lung capacities and stuff. But I tell you what, I disregarded it as a croissant and coffee Gaviscon indigestion.
1: Yeah. Well, I'm glad. Please, you're still with us. Question 18. We're in First Wives Club. If you can stay or you go to British TV, up to you.
3: Let's try British TV.
1: British TV, question number 18. Which BBC series of the early 2000s about a young restaurateur trying to restore his family's estate in the Scottish Highlands takes its name from a painting of a stag by Edwin Landseer?
3: Jeez. I would have no idea. First thing that came was Fawlty Towers, but it's not that at all. No, I'll have to give it restaurants. What was it again?
1: Which BBC series of the early 2000s about a young restaurateur trying to restore his family's estate in the Scottish Highlands takes its name from a painting of a stag by Edwin Landseer?
3: No, I have no idea. The only thing I would know is that Doc Martin thinks I'll just say Doc Martin for the hell of it.
1: No. Okay. Thanks, John. Hey, John, hope you make a sterling recovery. And
3: thanks, mate.
1: And
3: thank
1: keep
3: you.
1: Pumping. Thanks. Bye-bye. It's a salutary lesson, isn't it? That's the thing, because, you know, I think as we've discussed on the program before, people who have heart attacks, this idea that you always, you know, someone can always get you going again, it's just not right. As Monica would know, Monica's an emergency nurse from the Hunter Valley. G'day, Mon.
4: Hey there, Phil. 2 years ago, my husband and I were going up to Tamworth Country Music Festival, as we do every year.
1: Mm-hmm.
4: Anyway, long and the short of it was, it wasn't right. You know, we were walking along and he just wasn't himself. Heart attack, and then the next thing he was flown to Newcastle, and he became a member of the Zipper Club, they call it.
1: Yeah.
4: When they get the big cut in their heart attack and bypass surgery. So I'm just grateful we had it happen at Tamworth, which is an excellent coronary care unit. Whereas in our little rural areas, it's often a bit of a delay to work out how serious the person is.
1: Yes, indeed. Julie says Libby Trickett was on TV tonight describing the heart attack she had. Women experience pain differently from men. Yeah, they do. They do. They do. They can be more diffuse and not necessarily as concentrated in one spot. All right, Mon, question 18 we're up to. Which BBC series of the early 2000s about a young restaurateur trying to restore his family's estate in the Scottish Highlands takes its name from a painting of a stag by Edwin Landseer?
4: I have no idea, so I'm going to say it's called Deer Looking at the Kilt Skirt Wondering What's Underneath It.
1: Thank you, Mon.
4: Am I right?
1: Strangely not. Strangely not. See you, Monica. Bye-bye.
4: Bye-bye.
1: Bye. Oh, dear. All righty. Where are we? Who's been hanging on here? Frank in Richmond. G'day, Frank.
5: Hello.
1: G'day. Question number 18. British TV. Which BBC series of the early 2000s about a young restaurateur trying to restore his family's estate in the Scottish Highlands takes its name from a painting of a stag by Edwin Landseer?
5: I don't know. Would it be The Stag's Head or...?
1: Not The Stag's Head, no, but it's a fair enough guess at it, but it's not The Stag's Head. Graham from Karrinyup. G'day, Graham.
6: G'day, Philip. I know this, but not tonight, mate. I'll pass on it.
1: Okay, thanks, Graham. Bye-bye. What about Enid? Enid in Perth will know the answer to this. Hi, Enid.
7: Well, I think I do. I did have Scottish ancestors, and my maiden name was Cameron, so I hope I do. I think it's Monarch of the Glen.
1: Correct. Yes, the TV show was called Monarch of the Glen, and it took its name from a painting of a deer, a stag, by Edwin Landseer.
7: The only reason I know the paintings is that my music teacher used to have that one on her wall.
1: Oh, okay. Okay. You know, it's a well-known painting. If I showed it to you, you'd know what it was. Question number 19, British TV, or you could go to First Wives Club.
7: British TV would be better than the other one, I think.
1: Question number 19. Complete Francis Urquhart's iconic catchphrase from House of Cards, right? Quote, "You might very well think that. I
7: have no idea."
1: No. Boom, boom.
7: That's
1: boom.
7: The best answer I can give.
1: Boom, boom, Enid. Thank you. Bye. See you.
7: Bye.
1: That's very funny. 1-300-800-222. Kitty from Ballina says, "Yeah, my husband sadly died of a heart attack out of the blue after a bad bout of the flu." Yeah, I know. I know. I think there's a popular belief based on, hospital shows on TV that if you have a heart attack, you always recover, or if you can get the defibrillator onto you, or someone put CPR on your chest, it's always better. It's not. The facts are otherwise. Matt from Holland Park. Hi, Matt.
8: Phil.
1: Hello.
8: Hey, how you going, Phil?
1: Pretty good, mate. Question 19 we're up to. Complete Francis, we're in British TV. Complete Francis Urquhart's iconic catchphrase from House of Cards. Quote, "You might very well think that. I
8: don't agree."
1: No, not don't agree. No. Helen from Healesville. Hello, Helen.
9: Good morning, Phil. How are you?
1: I'm very well. Helen. Complete Francis Urquhart's iconic catchphrase from House of Cards. "You might very well think that.
9: I was going to say don't agree, so I'll change it to do not.
1: No. Thank you, Helen. Bye-bye. No, it's definitely a thing. Wendy from Southwest Rocks. G'day, Wendy.
10: Hello.
1: Question number 19, British TV. Complete Francis Urquhart's iconic catchphrase from House of Cards. You might very well think that.
10: This is a total guess. It'll be something like, I can't comment.
1: Not correct, Wendy.
10: Oh.
1: Thank you. We will need total accuracy here. KD from Coondrook. Hi, KD.
11: Hi, how are you going?
1: Pretty good. Question 19. Complete Francis Urquhart's iconic catchphrase from House of Cards. You might very well think that.
11: I have no idea.
1: No.
11: But
1: no.
11: I'll say, just leave it.
1: All right, Katie. No, we, as I say, we will need absolute accuracy here. Linda from Perth.
12: Hello.
1: Hi. You might very well think that. I
12: cannot comment.
1: Not correct. As I say, we will need absolute accuracy here. Charlie from Mount Druitt. Lines are free if you want to get through. 1-300-800-222.
13: Good to be with you, Phil, and the listeners.
1: What do you reckon? Complete Francis Urquhart.
13: So, going back to your caller about his episode, and I wish him all the best. So I woke up one morning and I had a bit of a pressure on my chest, and it didn't feel right, and I didn't think much of it until it wouldn't go away, so I decided to walk up to the hospital, which is about maybe 2K, and they put me straight in, and the doctor said, I think you're having a heart attack, Mr. Harris. So they put not at Mount Druitt, but they took me down to Blacktown, and, 3 stents later.
1: Yeah, well, you're still with us, Charlie.
13: That's it.
1: Good on you, mate.
13: And it's been fine ever since. Actually, gave blood today.
1: It's a good operation. Hey, tell me, complete Francis Urquhart's iconic catchphrase from House of Cards. You might very well think that. I
13: just do it.
1: No. Thanks, Charlie. No. Vicky in Mackay. G'day, Vicky. G'day, Vicky.
14: Hello, yes.
1: Question 19. Complete Francis Urquhart's iconic catchphrase from House of Cards. You might very well think that.
14: I couldn't possibly comment.
1: Correct. You might very well think that. I couldn't possibly comment. Yes. Yeah, marvellous phrase. All right, question number 20. We're in British TV, but you can move to First Wives Club if you like.
14: No, stick with British TV.
1: The debonair Lothario, Lord Flashheart, is a recurring character from which BBC sitcom?
14: Flashheart. Can't think of the name of it.
1: No good?
14: What was it? What is it? Fools and Horses? No, I don't know. No.
1: Thanks, Vicky. Bye-bye. See you later. Anne from Ascot Vale in Queensland. G'day, Anne.
15: Hi. I know it.
1: The debonair Lothario, Lord Flashheart, is a recurring character for which BBC sitcom?
15: Oh, I'm sorry, no. I've missed the last question then. It was just
1: you wanted I couldn't possibly comment.
15: Yes, the truth. Some people think it's so, but I know it is. I know it.
1: Okay. I see. Bye-bye. Thanks, and bye-bye. Well, I'm not sure what she was talking about. Chris from Wollonga. G'day, Chris.
16: Hi.
1: Question number 20. The debonair Lothario, Lord Flashheart, is a recurring character from which BBC sitcom?
16: I'm sorry, I don't know.
1: No good, okay. Thank you. Michael from Warrnambool. Hello, Michael.
17: Yeah, hi, Phil.
1: Question 20. The debonair Lothario, Lord Flashheart, is a recurring character from which BBC sitcom?
12: A bit of good news for you, Kardec John, I think his name was. I had bypass 36 years ago today.
1: Good on you.
12: And there's no intervention since, blah, blah, blah.
1: Good
12: anyway,
1: on you.
12: Anyway, I'm still going. So good luck to you.
1: Good on you. Bye-bye. Oh, I see that. You don't know the answer to this?
12: No.
1: Okay. Good on you, Michael. Thank you. And may you have many years ahead of you too. Rod in Bunbury's got the right answer. Linda from Brunswick East has got the right answer. Mike from Perth has got the right answer. Alex from Bondi. Hi, Alex.
17: Hello. Good evening. Would the answer be the League of Gentlemen?
1: No, it's not the League of Gentlemen. Sorry, Alex. No, it's not the League of Gentlemen. Does anybody know this? 1-300-800-222. As I say, we have lines free. We're up to question 20. Only 6 questions left. You could win from here. 1-300-800-222. Anyone going to help me out? The debonair Lothario Lord Flashheart is a recurring character from which BBC sitcom? Mm-hmm. We're in a category called British TV. Who is up for this? Anybody? 1-300-800-222. Kate from Blackheath. Hi, Kate.
18: Oh, gee, that was fast.
1: Oh, no. No one knows the answer. No one knows the answer, but you do.
18: Question. Are we still talking about Blackadder?
1: We are talking about Lord Flashheart.
18: I love that character. It's Rick Mayall. Lord Flashheart. Blackadder.
1: Blackadder, yes, it is. The show is Blackadder. What a funny show it is. Yeah, exactly. Mm. All right, question 21. We're in British TV.
18: Yes okay, I'm going
1: to
18: be
1: who
18: here
1: was the then. First actor to play Doctor Who?
18: He's got that white hair. I never watched Doctor Who, but I know who they're talking about. No, I'm gone.
1: No, you're gone.
18: See ya.
1: See ya. See ya, Kate. Bye-bye. All right, we're up to question number 21. We'll take some answers straight after the latest news.
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24: ABC News with Andrew Kaloupas. Former Greens leader Bob Brown says protecting native forests should not depend on creating carbon credits for major polluters. The scheme, backed by Labor and most Green senators, would allow states to generate credits by protecting forests previously earmarked for logging, triggering 3 Green senators to cross the floor. Mr. Brown says the principle behind the arrangement is the problem.
25: The Great Koala National Park should be established. It should have been established according to the promise of Labor Premier Chris Minns in New South Wales, who went to the last election promising it. So why should it suddenly become the case that you can't have that anymore unless the big end of town gets an advantage? It's Chris Minns' fault. Anthony Albanese backed it up.
24: New South Wales police say their investigation into an alleged $600 million fraud syndicate is only just over halfway complete. 33 people have been charged so far, with detectives examining alleged fraudulent loans, money laundering and heavily inflated property purchases across Sydney. Police have already recovered around $95 million in assets and expect more arrests. Detective Superintendent Gordon Abinger says the eventual scale of the alleged fraud could be even larger than current estimates.
26: We are just over halfway in relation to this investigation. We have grave fears that this investigation will have an exposure of over $500 million, and I'm being conservative.
24: Former Prime Minister Kevin Rudd has called for a return of the Australian car-making industry and broader investment in industry policy. Australia hasn't manufactured cars onshore since 2017, when the last Holden rolled off a production line in South Australia. Mr. Rudd used the speech to the National Press Club to call on governments to invest in sectors like AI, energy, defence industry and cars on sovereignty grounds. He says a local car industry should be a national security concern.
27: Of all the short-sighted acts of economic vandalism in recent decades, the closure of our car industry by the Abbott-Hockey government stands apart. Now the 3D printing and EV revolutions mean we can rebuild an Australian auto sector and repair this vital vulnerability in our national security.
24: The Prime Minister has paid tribute to the people who lost their lives in the September 11 terror attack in New York ahead of the 25th anniversary of the tragedy. Nearly 3,000 people from more than 100 countries died in the coordinated attacks by the extremist group Al-Qaeda against the United States. During question time, Anthony Albanese read out the names of the 10 Australians who lost their lives and says Australians will pause to remember them on the 11th.
0: We'll also think about those whose lives were changed forever. All who lived with loss, all who suffered with grief, trauma and...
27: Here, this vital vulnerability in our national security.
24: The Prime Minister has paid tribute to the people who lost their lives in the September 11 terror attack in New York ahead of the 25th anniversary of the tragedy. Nearly 3,000 people from more than 100 countries died in the coordinated attacks by the extremist group Al-Qaeda against the United States. During question time, Anthony Albanese...

0: promise of $5,000 to every adult American is not an attempt to buy votes. The dubious promise made at a midterm convention is contingent on the Republicans retaining control of both the House and the Senate. It would also likely cost more than $1 trillion and require congressional approval. Rob Burgess, CEO of Washington-based consultancy firm Connecta, says the promise is in line with traditional Republican values.
1: No, this is not buying votes. This is talking about returning hard-earned tax dollars back to the taxpayer. This is something where the Republican Party has consistently for years and years said, you deserve to hold on to your money instead of the government.
0: To sport, the Los Angeles Rams head coach Sean McVay says the team is taking a cautious approach with star player Aaron Donald after it was revealed he'll miss the NFL season opener in Melbourne on Friday morning. The 35-year-old rejoined the Rams in August after two seasons in retirement, but did not make the trip from the US to face the San Francisco 49ers at the MCG. But McVay is confident they got the talent to cover his absence.
2: We want to make sure that we're putting him and really our team in the right positions. And the good thing is we feel really good about our interior defensive line. We've got a bunch of great players. Aaron will add to that. I know he was chomping at the bit, wanting to be able to play and feel the excitement that you can feel when we're here. But hopefully sooner than later, he'll be ready to join us.
0: And you're up to date with the latest from ABC News. 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
3: And now the forecast for La Truita, Tasmania. For our Friday, light showers about the southwest, fine and mostly sunny elsewhere. Patchy morning frost and fog about inland parts, westerly winds tending low. For Launceston, the chance of fog in the early morning, patches of morning frost and a sunny day with light wind. A moderate fire danger is expected with a temperature range of 2 to 22. ABC Northern Tasmania.
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0: Yes, well, hello and how are you? Philip Clark with you on ABC, the local radio network right around the country. You should be getting us loud and clear wherever you are. Good to be with you too. This is the last hour of the program. It's 1:06 Eastern Time. It's Western Australian time, 11:06. South Australia and the Northern Territory, it's 1:24. Very good to be with you too. You should be getting us loud and clear on broadcast on your TV channel 25. Download the ABC Listen app and use that to listen to us as well. Very, very good way to listen. However you're doing it, welcome aboard. We've got lots to do in the last hour. We've got to finish up the Mardi Challenge. Then I might get your thoughts and memories on September 11. Of course, September 11, 2001, it's 25 years. In Eastern time, I know that's not the case everywhere around the country, but we are nearly there. But 25 years since September 11, the attacks on the World Trade Center. I'll bring you some news from that in this hour as well. Also, of course, Dave's discs to finish up the week, when Dave will be looking at the Great Harmony acts and include one of the greatest of them all, of course, the Beach Boys. But first up, we have a little thing called
1: the Mighty Challenge.
0: Question 21. We've only got 5 left. Who's going to kick us off? Tracy from Moonee Ponds. Hi, Trace.
2: Phil, how are you going?
0: Oh, I'm pretty good. Yeah, I think. Question 21. We were in British TV. Who was the first actor to play Doctor Who?
2: Oh, God, I thought I was doing the Blackadder. Was it Blackadder?
0: It was Blackadder, yeah. Lord Flashheart, the well-known debonair Lothario, was a recurring character from Blackadder, yeah. No, we had that one answered. So this one was British TV. Who was the first actor to play Doctor Who?
2: Oh, God, I don't

0: I have no idea, but it was Star Trek that I was waiting for when the plane hit the World Trade Center. So I'm going to ring back and talk to you about that.
1: Okay. Thanks, Trace.
0: Thank you.
1: Give us a call back. And tell me, Pam from Mitchelton. G'day, Pam.
2: Hi, Philip. How are you today?
1: Pretty
2: This
1: good.
2: morning?
1: Morning, yes. Question 21. Who was the first actor to play Doctor Who?
2: I think it might have been William Hartnell.
1: Correct. It was.
2: Ah, goody.
1: It was William Hartnell. Someone's text. Jeff the truckie says he had white hair because it was a black and white TV show. Black and white TV.
2: Ah.
1: I don't think so, Jeff. But thank you. All right. Question 22. One left in British TV. Otherwise, you can go to First Wives Club.
2: I'll try First Wives Club.
1: First Wives Club. Question 22. Maureen Cox was the first wife of which Beatle?
2: Maureen Cox. I'll go Ringo Starr.
1: Correct. Very
2: Oh,
1: good. Very
2: wow.
1: good. Yeah, Maureen Cox was Ringo's first wife. Question number 23, Pam.
2: Yeah.
1: Staying with First Wives.
2: Yes, please.
1: Which thriller by Daphne du Maurier revolves around the unseen first wife of Maxim de Winter?
2: Oh. No, sorry.
1: No good. All right, Pam. Thank you anyway. Joy from Logan in Queensland. G'day, Joy.
0: Oh, hello. How are you going?
1: Pretty good. Question 23. Which thriller by Daphne du Maurier revolves around the unseen first wife of Maxim de Winter?
0: I really know this, but I can't think of the name. I do know it, but
1: No?
0: yeah, it don't think it's going to
1: Not going
0: come
1: to pop
0: now.
1: up?
0: It's Blackadder, but missed
1: Thanks,
0: it.
1: Joy. See
0: Bye.
1: ya. Bye. Appreciate you taking part anyway. Let's try Paul from Wensleydale. G'day, Paul.
3: Oh, yeah, Phil, how are you?
1: Pretty good. Question 23. First Wives Club. Which thriller by Daphne du Maurier revolves around the unseen first wife of Maxim de Winter?
3: No, you got me there. I've got no idea.
1: No idea.
3: Nope.
1: Okay. Thanks, Paul. Good on you. Mark from Holland Park, I see you. We'll come to you shortly. Ray from Embledon in Perth. G'day, Ray.
4: Hey, how you going?
1: Not bad. What are we after here?
4: I would never clue.
1: No worries. Thank you. Fair enough. A fair enough answer. Richard from Flinders Park. Hi, Richard.
5: Hey, Phil. How are you?
1: Pretty good. First Wives Club. Which thriller by Daphne du Maurier revolves around the unseen first wife
5: No,
1: of
5: I've
1: Maxim de
5: stopped.
1: Winter?
5: No idea.
1: No
5: And I
1: good.
5: was concerned for your aging clientele not knowing Blackadder.
1: Oh, Richard.
5: Thank you, Phil.
1: See you, mate. Bye-bye. Thank you. Mark from Holland Park. G'day, Mark.
6: Hey, hello. How are you?
1: Not bad. What do you reckon? Which thriller by Daphne du Maurier revolves around the
6: Oh,
1: unseen
6: I was
1: first
6: big
1: wife
6: on
1: of
6: William
1: Maxim de
6: Hartnell,
1: Winter?
6: but that's 5 questions ago. I've got no idea on this
1: No
6: one.
1: one? Okay. We're drawing a blank on this one. Does anyone know it for us? Steve from Wollongong. G'day, Steve.
7: Hey, Phil, how are you going?
1: Pretty good. First Wives
7: That's
1: Club.
7: all right.
1: Which thriller by Daphne du Maurier?
7: I think it's Rebecca.
1: Correct. Yes. It's called Rebecca. Very good. Two left. First Wives Club. One in First Wives Club and one in British TV. What's it going to be?
7: I'll take British TV, I think.
1: British TV. Question 24. The Bill was set around which fictional police station in East London?
7: Yeah, I'm one of those people that just didn't watch the bill, unfortunately. No, there's not many of us I wouldn't have thought, but no, Eastgate, I'll have a crack.
1: Not Eastgate. No. Thanks, mate. Bye-bye. Not Eastgate, no. John in Perth. G'day, John.
8: Yes, hi, Phil.
1: Hi.
8: Look, I'm sorry, I don't know that. If the question was Dixon of Dock Green, that would be dead easy. But
1: That was
8: before
1: a
8: you
1: good one
8: cut me
1: too.
8: off,
1: Yeah, that was it.
8: I was ready to answer the Francis Urquhart one
1: Yeah.
8: because I knew it word for word. I actually used it myself one or two times. But I brainlessly decided to do an upgrade on my mobile just at the critical moment. So anyway, it's all set up now. Sorry, I can't help
1: No
8: you.
1: worries,
8: I'll
1: John.
8: try again
1: Let's
8: some other time.
1: talk some other time. Thank you. Appreciate it. Where are we? Steve from Northam. G'day, Steve.
9: G'day, mate.
1: The bill the bill was set around which fictional police station in East London?
9: Well, you know how you were talking about the Clancy from the Overflow the other day?
1: Yes.
9: You know, I can nearly recite that whole poem now.
1: Well, I might get you to do it one time for me, Steve. But not now.
9: Yeah, no, not now. But I'm the second person in the world that never watched The Bill either. can't help you, mate.
1: See you, Steve. All right. There's probably plenty of you. Kitty from Ballina. G'day, Kitty.
10: Yeah, hi, Phil.
1: The Bill was set around which fictional police station in East London?
10: Oh, I love The Bill, but I cannot remember or recall the police station.
1: No good. No all good. Righty. All righty. Let's try Emma in Pasadena. Hi, Emma. Hi, Emma. No, Emma's disappeared on me. What about Linda from Brunswick East? G'day, Linda.
11: Hi.
1: The Bill was set around which fictional police station in East London?
11: Sun Hill?
1: Correct. It was Sun Hill. Exactly. All right. You've got here. Linda, question 25. We're in First Wives Club. Nancy Barbato was the first wife of which American entertainer?
11: Ah, Nancy. I don't know. I'm thinking, I don't know, maybe Frank Sinatra.
1: Is that your answer?
11: Yeah, Frank Sinatra.
1: Correct. There you go. It was.
11: I was thinking, because his daughter, isn't his daughter's name Nancy too?
1: It is, yes, that's true.
11: Yeah,
1: There you go. It was, yes, Nancy Barbato was the first wife of Frank Sinatra. Thanks, Linda. Good on you. We'll put get some details from you and get this out to you. Jane from Mudgee, Andrew in Darwin had right answers there too. Reese from Bendigo, Sun Hill, Gov. That's true. And Hillary had Sun Hill too. Nice work, everyone. Nice challenge.
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1: Yes, memories of 9/11. I'm going to bring you some recordings of Sandra Sully in particular, who was on air at the time when all of that happened, in Issues of the Day. That's coming up next. I'd love you to join that conversation. Here's Dolly.

0: Sting and Dolly Parton and 9 to 5. All right, issues of the day.
1: Issue of the day.
0: Yes, remembering 9/11, it's 25 years since September 11th, 2001, and the attacks on the World Trade Center. The news was broken in Australia by the Ten Network, as they had a late-night live news show airing. Sandra Sully was presenting Network 10's late news. It was approaching 11 p.m. Sydney time, and the newsroom was basically empty. But at 10:46 p.m. Australian Eastern Standard Time, the first aircraft struck the North Tower of the World Trade Center. Within minutes, information began reaching the 10 newsroom that a plane had crashed into the building. At approximately 10:53 p.m., Sandra Sully broke the news to Australian viewers just 7 minutes after impact, like this.
2: Now to some breaking news just through, and CNN is reporting tonight that a plane has crashed into the World Trade Center. That is all the information we have just now. We will bring you an update as soon as the details come to hand. But a major breaking story in the United States. New York, as we speak, you can see the pictures there coming in now live from CNN. The news, the details, a plane has just crashed into the World Trade Center. We will bring you the details as soon as we get them.
0: Yes, yeah, Sandra Sully there on Channel 10. At 10:53... on the night, well, the news broke here on the night, of course, when that plane crashed into the tower. Your thoughts and memories of that day too. Simon from Adelaide. G'day, Simon.
3: Yeah, g'day, Phil. How are you going?
0: Not bad, yeah.
3: Yeah, I remember that. I mean, even though it was 25 years ago, I was 25 at the time.
0: Mm.
3: And the partner that I was with, her and her mum were over there at the time, and she texted me to say they'd left the hotel to head towards the airport, and the taxi they were in luckily broke down and they didn't make their flight, and they were actually meant to be on the first plane that actually went into the towers.
0: Wow.
3: You know, and you know, I sort of got a text from her and she said, yep, we're leaving, we're on our way, okay, I'll text you, you know, when we're on our way on before we get onto the plane and that. And I woke up and, yeah, heard the news, and I was like, wow, oh, what's going on here? Mm. Freaking out. And then, yeah, I rang her and got through luckily, and she said, yeah, Mum and I missed the plane. I said, well, thank God for that.
0: But,
3: very sad day, but, yeah, it was just, that was just lucky, and that was my recollection of that day.
0: Yeah, thank you, Simon. Yeah, there'd be many people, I think, not many, but there would be people in that situation, wouldn't there? People who, by force of, you know, luck or circumstance or otherwise, might have been in the building, might have been on those flights. Pamela from Carlton. G'day, Pamela.
4: Good morning. Yes, I had a very unusual time because the day before, I had an exhibition that I'd worked for 2 years open in Bordeaux.
0: Mm.
4: And the day after, it was around 11:30 in the morning in Bordeaux, and I'd had a very difficult conversation with my husband that we were going to separate on the return to Melbourne. And then he turned on the midday news, and it was happening live, as in the first plane had gone in and then the second plane had gone in. And I was just like absolutely gobsmacked and thinking, I might never get home.
0: Hmm.
4: I might have to go it alone in France. and there goes my exhibition because it ain't going to fly.
0: Hmm.
4: And then 1 week later, there was a massive explosion in Toulouse, industrial explosion. And that was even more panic because people thought, oh, it's also happening in France. I couldn't believe it. And of course, it took quite a while before I thought, oh yes, I will get home.
0: Yeah. What a personal and public series of events that was for you, Pamela. Yeah.
4: Yes, but you know, I would have. I mean, you know, I was also conscious of the fact that We're not going to know where this goes, and I'm not in the dead centre of it. It's just my personal story, anyway. Yeah.
0: Thanks, Pat.
4: Oh, okay. Good Thank on you. You. Bye. Bye-bye.
0: Yeah. 1-300-800-222 talking about the events of that time. Betty and Dapto, what were you doing, Betty? You've been playing cards.
1: Yeah, we were at my daughter's place, and we'd packed up the cards, and we were just sitting there, probably having a cuppa, and we had the TV on, and we saw the first one go into the tower, and we thought it was an accident. And then when the second one went in, my son-in-law said, "Oh, this is terror! This is a terrorist attack."
0: Yeah. Yeah,
1: it was terrible.
0: Shocking.
1: The amount of people who died in that, and it was terrible. Yeah. Because then caught fire after that, didn't it?
0: And then collapsed. Yep. All right, Betty. Thank you. We were just talking about people who remember and where they were. I was like everybody else in the country, asleep, and woke up that morning, and heard the news. I'm trying to remember how I heard the news, but went straight to the television, just transfixed. Absolutely transfixed by the telephone, the television. Tracy in Mooney Ponds. G'day, Trace.
5: Oh, hi, Phil. How you going?
0: Yeah, good.
5: Look, like that other caller before when we had the quiz, you were saying like World War III. I was waiting for West Wing and Star Trek to come on, my two favourite shows. And instead, you know, the Vision came on. There was no talking, just the vision of the smoke coming out of the first tower.
0: Hmm.
5: And the voices didn't come on, or the announcers didn't come on for quite a few minutes, and it was just stunning to watch. But when they did come on, the second plane went in, and I watched that, and I thought, oh my God, it is World War III. I live next door to a tram depot. I am seriously at risk here of bombing in the next few hours.
0: Mm,
5: It was terrible. And like you were saying too, like there's only a few things that we do remember clearly, where we were, what was happening. You know, Diana's accident was another one. But that one was just, that was like absolute terror that we were going to have World War III.
0: Yeah, thanks, Trace. It's true, isn't it? My texter says, Paul from Newcastle says, I was working as a junior orthopaedic doctor at Wyong. Remember standing in the common room at Wyong Hospital watching the coverage with an Iraqi doctor and a Russian nurse. We were all just completely silent. Yeah. My texter says, I remember seeing George W.'s advisor walk up to him, whisper in his ear while he's reading the school children that America is under attack. That was pretty chilling. It was. It was indeed. Peter from Ballarat. G'day, Peter.
6: G'day, Phil. Boy, you brought it all back, mate.
0: Mm.
6: Boy, you being a broadcaster, I was living in Sydney at the time, driving across the Harbour Bridge, listening to American Russo.
0: I remember them, yep.
6: And the emotion in their voices was palpable, you know, and got to the office. The phones were ringing off the hook, and there was only five of us at this company at the time, but calls from overseas, it was just chilling. And my daughter was at school. I said, get home as soon as you can, living in Sydney. It was chilling on the day, but here we are today.
0: Yep, it was. I think a lot of people did, thank you. A lot of people thought that the world was going to be at war. I think that was a lot of people's first impressions, wasn't it? Christine from Adelaide said, I was staying in Jupiter's Casino in Queensland. I was at an international diabetes conference. We had the TV on and was watching as the first plane crashed into the World Trade Tower. Our son phoned us from Adelaide, upset, and said, we're going to be at war. This was approaching, Eastern time. It was approaching 11 p.m. when the news came through. Yeah, Trevor from Croydon Park. G'day, Trev.
7: Hi, Phil. I think on that night, I'd have been a member, and I'd be interested if anyone.

0: Ellis has exactly the same memories as me, because we would be in a very small group of, I suppose, culture snobs, if you like. We're watching David Stratton and Margaret Pomerantz's movie on SBS. And unlike all the other channels, I believe, it got no mention. They played the movie to the end at about 10 past 11, and they didn't. Transfer straight to the breaking news.
1: Okay.
0: And the normal SBS.
1: Yeah, well, they might have had. They might not have had any kind of newsroom capacity to do it. That's the problem, Trevor. And they'll see those shows. The Pomerantz movie show would all been pre-recorded. You know. So.
0: Just in case there is anyone listening who has the same experience, the movie, in as brief a recap as I can give it, was set in Peru with the Shining Path revolutionary movement, and it had an Australian connection with a nun who sacrificed her own life. Anyway, so the movie ended, and so normal SBS filling blurbs. So I turned over to the Daily Show, which was on NBC, I think, along with Katie Couric and Brian Gumbel at the time.
1: Okay.
0: And expecting them to come on. And no, there was no Today Show as such, but these tops of two buildings, which I reasonably recognised as World Trade Centre, and it took me a couple of seconds to notice the smoke coming out of one of the top. So I thought, this is interesting, but there was no comment, no voice, nothing. So I turned to the other channels, 9. And I think 10, there was a bit of a comment about...
1: Oh, no, 10 had it. Yeah, 10 had it.
0: Story.
1: Yeah. No, 10 had it, Trevor, yeah. Thanks, mate. 1-300-800-222 is the number. Of course, in radio terms, Nightlife was broadcasting, of course. Wendy was EPing that show on the night. G'day, Wendy.
2: G'day, Phil.
1: Yeah,
2: in fact, it was Tony Delroy, but he was at a broadcasting conference in Las Vegas.
1: Yeah.
2: And so Simon Marnie was on air.
1: He was doing Nightlife on
2: Simon was doing Nightlife at that point.
1: Okay.
2: And Nicola Harrison, who's now the EP of Conversations, and James Carlton, who's doing a program on Radio National as well, they were producing. And I was coming down the street in my car, hearing that there had been a plane crashing into one of the towers, thinking it was a little tiger moth or something.
1: Yeah.
2: But I thought, I'd better go into work and check out what's happening. So I went, I parked and rushed upstairs to the studio.
1: This would have been in Forbes Street, was it?
2: In Ultimo.
1: It was
2: in Ultimo, yeah. And I got a parking fine, incidentally. But anyway, raced up there, and I must say the two of them and Simon were wonderful. We interviewed people that we knew in New York, including Valerie Geller, the broadcast coach. And also some other broadcasters who were on holidays there. And we streamed some of the BBC through as well, and took calls and did all of that. And I rang up the current affairs people eventually, and they decided to come in. And so they all massed themselves up and came in, started broadcasting at 3 o'clock in the morning.
1: Yeah.
2: We were all there until probably the middle of the morning, helping and, you know, giving suggestions and so on. It was just so horrific.
1: Because no one knew what was – that's it. Because, I mean, the planes went into the building, massive explosions, but then no one predicted what was going to happen next, did they?
2: No. Well, nobody really could – nothing like that had ever happened before.
1: No.
2: And it was a sort of intriguing story as to how these planes actually – went straight into the building and who was flying them. And we were doing quite a lot of sort of detective work and so on.

0: and thought that it was probably due to Osama bin Laden. I don't know why we thought that. I can't remember how we found that out, but I think Nicola and I were doing lots of phone calls, and you couldn't get through to New York for some of the time because it was so jammed. But it was a very memorable nightlife, evening, night and morning, because we were there until I think it might have been Sally Lone came, and there was a special AM, and there were people everywhere, and it's the sort of event that when you're a broadcaster is absolutely, it's quite extraordinary, because you wouldn't think that was going to happen, but then you automatically try to ask the questions that the listener wants to know.
1: Yeah. Everyone wanted to know what was going on. No one understood, and the things were moving so quickly. I mean, the planes crashed into the towers. People think, oh, well, that's a disaster. People have obviously died. But then astonishingly, people are watching in real time as the buildings collapse.
0: Yeah, I know. And I mean, I was running through from the office, which was away from the studio, and yelled out, the second building's gone.
1: Mm.
0: And, you know, I can remember all that. It's sort of, but I was also on duty for Stuart Diver, Princess Diana, and Port Arthur.
1: Yes, I remember that. I was on air myself for Stuart Diver that morning of the Threadbone landslide. Oh, terrible, terrible.
0: Yeah, so, you know, they were things that, of course, I will never forget as part of my work life. But that was such a tragic, tragic event. And not only that, it changed the world forever.
1: It did. It did. Thank you, Wendy. That's they're terrific memories. And, of course, you know, putting this program, Nightlife, of course, in the middle of it, because there we were. That's right. As we remain, Wendy, one of the few live radio programs at this hour of the night. Exactly.
0: And Simon was terrific, by the way. He was really good. So, it was a real, real bonding thing for the few of us that were there.
1: Yeah. Thanks, Wendy. Good on you. Thanks for giving us a call. Appreciate it. Bye-bye. Wendy, who was the executive producer of Nightlife. That's what an EP is, Phil, from Cogra. Apologies for not explaining it, but she was the executive producer of Nightlife when Simon Marnie was filling in for Tony Delroy when these events occurred. To some other calls. Sarah in Melbourne. Hi, Sarah.
2: Hi. I was a shift worker, so I was watching the late-night news in Melbourne, and I had family over in the US. My brother and his wife. Now, my brother's birthday is September the 10th, and they just left New York for Boston, but I didn't know if he was spending his birthday in New York or Boston. We couldn't find out whether they were alive or dead because we didn't know where in America they were. Apparently, anyone who lived around government buildings wasn't allowed to go home, so we couldn't get any communication through. So that's worrying, and I've been through a lot of bushfires and natural disasters with friends and family. And so I was a bit teary when it got to the 10th anniversary, and a couple of weeks after the 10th anniversary of 9/11, I was actually at the memorial. They hadn't finished the memorial, but it was a solemn place to go visit, and I was glad that I was there for the 10th anniversary to pay respect. Especially the first responders, having been a first responder and a nurse myself. And but that eerie feeling of not hearing anything, no communication, of not knowing whether a loved one's alive or dead is the longest time frame, and it went on for weeks.
1: Yeah. Yep, it did. It did. Thank you, Sarah. On the text line too. I was watching Sandra Sully. It was live footage, absolutely stunning. It was. I was also nursing, says Sharon, doing a surgical round with doctors, all in shock looking at the TV screens, and an Eastern doctor said, Osama bin Laden's doing this. An absolutely chilling moment, as none of us had even heard of him. That is absolutely true. Nairi says, the reason I started listening to Nightlife, I was looking for a good news broadcast. Yeah. Martin said, I was at a birthday party at our home in Clayton in Melbourne. I worked at Victoria Barracks. Many at the party were military personnel. Their phones went nuts after the second plane hit the tower. As they left, I rang the local police station to inform them that many people would be driving to the barracks on red alert. They thought I was joking. Yeah, it was quite extraordinary. 1-300-800-222. Memories of 9/11. Anne from Woi Woi. Hello, Anne.
3: Hi. It was a bit surreal. I was sitting in a pool in a resort in Fiji and people came out going, something's just crashes in America. So everyone in the resort went to their rooms to watch it. And it was a really strange experience because we were then living through the resort staff having to deal with all of the Americans there who were frozen there because they cut all the flights.
1: Yeah, yeah.
3: So they had all the incoming tourists coming in. We were already there. The Americans were there. And the staff chaos of dealing with all these people that should be leaving and couldn't with no flights. And around the same time of that, ANZAC collapse. So there were all these also Australians who were stranded.
1: Yeah, I know.
3: It was a really surreal experience.
1: It would have been, Anne, surreal around the world. Just extraordinary. My texter says, Phil, on a happier note, I felt my baby kick me for the first time. I was lying on the couch. That's a happy thing too. Yeah, thanks for the calls. As we remember, 9/11. I want to have a chat with Dave about some Dave's discs, get some tunes to cheer us up as well.
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1: It is that time of the week, as we know, Dave's discs.
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1: Dave, what have we got?
7: Something very special tonight, Phil. In our quest these days to find the voice, we've neglected harmonies. In the 60s and 70s, harmonies jumped out of the radio. Harmonies created the sound of the Beatles and their US counterparts of sorts, the Beach Boys. Apart from sun and surfing, the Beach Boys were all about harmonies.

0: surfing, cars, girls. It was the pursuit of a good Californian back in that era, and it's writ large in the songwriting of Brian Wilson. But things would change. His songwriting needed to evolve, and by the mid-60s, the use of recording technology also became very important. They needed to keep being creative, especially if the Beach Boys were to outlast their rivals, the Beatles and the Rolling Stones. When Pet Sounds arrived in 1966, Brian Wilson documented just what a supreme writer and arranger he had become. Pet Sounds is his masterpiece.
1: With Pet Sounds, I wanted to write some songs that reflected how I really felt. How I really felt about life. Something that I felt in my soul, rather than just car songs, surf songs, you know. Something more introspective, like taking a good look at yourself, see how you feel, and then see what you should do to improve yourself. That was my way of coping with those kind of things that come up in every man's life.
2: What melodies that you've written are you proudest of?
1: Well, I'm most proud of God Only Knows, you know, of the melodies, God Only Knows.
2: Why is that?
1: A very beautiful chord pattern. The melody was lilting and beautiful. I like that. It's my favorite one.
0: The Beach Boys and the Beatles were each responsible for two albums that shook the music world back in the 60s, Sgt. Pepper's from the Beatles and the Beach Boys with Pet Sounds. On the Pet Sounds album, opening side two was the track God Only Knows, which Paul McCartney once described as the greatest song ever written. And it became inspiration for his own writing with the Beatles.

God Only Knows found its home on the dance floor of countless weddings, and to this day remains Brian Wilson and Tony Asher's masterpiece of emotion. I wrote God Only Knows in 45 minutes, me and Tony Asher, Brian Wilson once told The Guardian. He also admitted the execution of the song to record took a lot longer. I may not always love you. It's a very unusual way to start a love song, and it was a love song. So, why this approach? The record label was so worried about that opening lyric, they decided to release the track only as a B-side single because of that lyric. It meant the backside of the 45, hidden away, and Wouldn't It Be Nice was the A-side. God Only Knows was also flipped because radio stations and record stores also objected to it on the grounds that that lyric would cause widespread offence. But sometimes it's worth slipping something over and giving it a check out on the flip side. It certainly was back in those days of 45s, and many people did. For the record company, the biggest issue the song faced had become the use of the word God within the title, something that easily rocked 1960s conservative America. God Only Knows became successful, however, because it is most certainly a love song. But it doesn't quite have the sugar-coating, romantically soppy lyrics that you might expect with a love song. That's because there's a little bit more to it. Brian's younger brother, Carl Wilson, once explained, "The concept of spreading goodwill, good thoughts, and happiness was nothing new, but it was what the Beach Boys were all about. This was the era of free love, and sure, that may have been one of the meanings behind the song too." The intricacies within the Pet Sounds album created by Brian Wilson are still admired by musicians to this very day. The Pet Sounds sessions have gone down in music history not only for the greatness of the songs, but for their innovation, both with the arrangement of the songs and Brian Wilson's direction with those incredible harmonies. Brian Wilson's talent for achieving perfection in the sounds that he wanted shines through on the recordings to this very day.

on Pet Sounds. The musical intricacies are incredible. And remember, the song we'll play tonight is a mere snippet of this highly praised album. God Only Knows is also an outstanding example of music mastery. It was midway through the Beach Boys' 1965 tour of Hawaii and Japan that Brian Wilson started to work on Pet Sounds. He developed a growing fear of flying, so he returned home to LA, sending Glenn Campbell out as his replacement. In reality, though, Brian got tired of the songs about surfboards, hot rods and girls, so Brian Wilson and guest lyricist Tony Asher worked on a new album concept. Wilson played Asher the pieces of music that he'd written for Pet Sounds, and Asher wrote the lyrics to fit the themes that Wilson had in mind. Brian and his wife Marilyn had just moved into their new home at 1448 Laurel Way in Los Angeles, and it was here that he began to have the rush of conviction to write an album making music for people on a spiritual level. Pet Sounds was the very first pop album conceived as one coherent work of art. The song that was the crowning jewel of this masterpiece was this track coming up, God Only Knows. It's still awe-inspiring listening to it today, as it was the very first day that we all heard it. God Only Knows would become a crowning creative achievement of this seminal album, opening with great fanfare, side two of Pet Sounds. The ideas Brian Wilson conveyed in God Only Knows, he said, summarized everything I was trying to express in a single song. Blazing through a cacophony of harpsichords and the call to arms of the French horns and the jangle of sleigh bells, bringing to mind thoughts of Christmas, and as a listener, we await that opening line in the song. The line that may, to some, reflect the honesty of fleeting love, the brief dalliance, but it may also symbolize the love we share for our family, too. You see, Brian Wilson would step aside for his younger brother, Carl, to take the reins of the vocals, he would later admiringly say. He was looking for a tenderness and a sweetness which he knew Carl had within himself, as well as in his voice. Ah, and therein lies the key to God Only Knows. It's a song about brotherly love too. I may not always love you, but God only knows what I'd be without you. Our song on Nightlife tonight, The Beach Boys, God Only Knows.

0: Yes, God only knows. Dave, thanks, mate. That's beautiful. Dave's disc, God only knows. He'll be back next week with some more. Thank you, Robin. Thanks, Jane from Darlinghurst as well. And Philip, thanks for your long text too about the events of September the 11th for you too. Quite extraordinary. Thank you. That's it for me because I've got to get out of here, but Ashwin's going to look after you. Hello, Ashwin.
1: Hello, Phil. That might be my favourite song ever, that song. I was swaying along to it.
0: Yeah, probably, isn't it? It's a remarkably creative thing and so influential too.
1: Yeah, very simple hook. Speaking of September 11, 25 years on, there's some health effects that are turning up for people who were there on the day. So we've got a Boston correspondent who we'll check in with to talk about what's going on for some of the people who are still suffering 25 years on. And staying in the Americas, we will find out about the Aztecs. I have a historian on to talk about who they were, how they lived, and maybe are there any lessons for us several centuries later?
0: They were maniacal, the Aztecs. And you know what? Yeah. The thing that I find interesting about the Aztecs is that they were very short-lived. Everyone thinks they were there for thousands of years. They weren't. It was a civilization that was only about 200 years before it was, began and finished. It was quite short-lived. But they were so homicidal. I'm surprised they lasted that long.
1: And that's the power of religion, right? Because this was all sacrifices to the sun god. So the power of ideology to make people behave in quite brutal ways. So that's a possible lesson from the Aztec life. But yeah, as you say, it didn't last long. Disease and technology from the Spanish put an end to the Aztecs. So yeah, we'll look at them.
0: Well, the Spanish put an end to them big time too.
1: Yeah, very much. Yeah. Don Spencer is also in. So on a change of pace, he's had a 60-year-long career and we'll look at his music. He's passionate about music, but also taking music into prisons and hospitals. That's really what gives him purpose now, is helping people's lives with music in those kind of disadvantaged places for people. So, yeah, we'll look at the work he does now.
0: Yeah, fantastic. Ashwin is going to look after you for the rest of the night. I imagine, Ashwin, you'll get plenty of calls about 9/11 too and the memories of people from 25 years ago when that news came through, when this program and not many others actually were live on air. Thanks, Ashwin.
1: Thank you, Phil.
0: Bye-bye. Have a good show. You and I will talk on Monday. Have a great few days. Hope your footy team wins over the weekend. And talk to you again on Monday night in Nightlife.
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5: ABC News with Andrew Kaloupas. The Iran-backed Houthi rebel group has taken control of a port area vital to controlling shipping through the Red Sea, sparking a surge in the price of Brent crude oil. Nick Parmeter reports.
6: Mocha is about 80 kilometres from the Bab el-Mandeb Strait, a vital waterway between the Red Sea and the Gulf of Aden, through which about 12% of the world's oil and other goods are typically shipped. It's become even more important since shipping through the nearby Strait of Hormuz was disrupted by Iran at the outset of war triggered by US and Israeli attacks. Mocha represents the Houthis' biggest territorial gain since a truce signed in 2022 to end a civil war that lasted more than a decade. A return to full-scale fighting would be devastating for the Yemeni people and world energy supplies. Benchmark Brent crude futures have jumped to $105 a barrel.
5: Health officials in Gaza say an Israeli airstrike has killed a man, his wife and two daughters aged 8 and 12 in a house in the northern Gaza Strip. The Israeli military has escalated the bombardment of houses over the past 2 days, but it hasn't immediately commented on the latest attack in the town of Beit Lahia. A US-backed ceasefire last October halted large-scale fighting, but it hasn't ended Israeli strikes. The federal government is doubling down through new legislation before Parliament as the political fight over Australia's booming illegal tobacco market intensifies. Here's Kaveh Akbari.
7: The draft new laws would make it easier to prosecute people selling illicit cigarettes and strip criminals of money and assets generated by the trade. Authorities could use factors such as unusually cheap prices and overseas-style packaging as evidence tobacco is illegally imported. The government says the changes are designed to target the entire supply chain from organized crime groups through to distributors and retailers. The Coalition and One Nation argue dramatically cutting tobacco excise would shrink the black market. Labor rejects that approach, saying stronger enforcement is the better way to tackle organized crime without undermining public health policy.
5: Tourism operators say working holiday makers are filling jobs that are difficult to staff locally. The federal government's reviewing visa settings as part of efforts to reduce net overseas migration, raising concerns some temporary workers could face shorter stays or tighter eligibility. In far north Queensland, backpackers make up a significant share of the tourism workforce across hospitality, accommodation and reef operations. Quicksilver Group Managing Director Tony Baker says many of those roles would be extremely difficult to fill without overseas workers.
8: They're extremely important, particularly as we came out of COVID. They basically helped our industry get back and operating again. We would have an enormous amount of difficulty finding staff for those positions, as would many tourism businesses.
5: Liberal frontbencher James Patterson says the federal government has failed to keep

0: young people off social media. As the Coalition continues to voice concern over Labor's digital duty of care proposal. As part of the draft legislation unveiled earlier this week, online platforms would have to identify and mitigate harmful content for users under the age of 18. The government maintains the plan aims to empower people online, but Senator Patterson says the bill has the potential to compromise freedom of speech.
1: There's a pretty profound problem with this bill, and that is it allows a minister, a politician, to decide what constitutes...
2: Would many tourism businesses...
0: Liberal frontbencher James Patterson says the federal government has failed to keep young people off social media. As the Coalition continues to voice concern over Labor's digital duty of care proposal. As part of the draft legislation unveiled earlier this week, online platforms would have to identify and mitigate harmful content for users under the age of 18. The government maintains the plan aims to empower people online, but said

0: 55 people have been killed after a cargo ship caught fire while docked in port. Here's Eliza Getze.
1: The ship was docked for repairs in the Beihai Shipbuilding Company at the port of Qingdao, a major shipping hub on China's northeast coast. A photo released by Xinhua News Agency identified the ship as the Ocean Melody, which, according to tracking website Vessel Finder, sails under a Liberian flag. Xinhua reports a total of 42 people had been on the vessel and 12 of them were safely evacuated. Five were injured and taken to hospital. Xinhua says China's President Xi Jinping issued important instructions to urgently conduct rescues of missing people on the ship, while Premier Li Qiang has called for trapped people to be rescued.
0: That's the latest from ABC News. For more news at any time, head to our website at abc.net.au/news.
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3: Good morning. It is that time to kick off with the quiz. We always begin the program with a quiz if you're new to ABC Radio overnight. This is how it works. We have 25 or so questions to go through, which we go through as a group. If you call in, you get 1 point for every correct answer, and you can have up to 2 questions. So if you answer the first question correctly, you get a second question, chance to win a second point, and then the winner is chosen through a draw at the end of the hour. So everyone who answers correctly has a chance to win. 2 questions gives you double the chances. So if you'd like to call in, give me a call on 1300 800 222 to play the quiz. That's the plan. As we begin the show, the rest of the program, this is what we'll talk about. In the second hour, we have our Boston correspondent joining. It is 25 years since 9/11 happened. And it's that day, first responders were walking into clouds of jet fuel and concrete and asbestos, a horrible cocktail to walk into, not thinking about it. But 25 years later, there are some serious health effects that have turned up from that day, from that moment. So we'll look at what is happening in the United States today in the second hour with our Boston correspondent. We will stay in the Americas after that. We'll get to meet a new people, a people that are not often discussed but were very significant at one time, the Aztecs, the most advanced civilization in the Americas. Yes, a brutal civilization in some ways, but also very advanced builders, building pyramids, mathematicians. So who were they? Their religion, their culture. And what can we learn today about the fall of an empire? What brought them down? Maybe there are some lessons in the Aztecs for us. So that's the plan for the second hour. And then in the third hour, we'll check in with Don Spencer, who has been a musician for 60 years, accidentally fell into the career after trying to become a hockey player, an Olympic level hockey player. But he's quite happy with how things turned out. He's most happy, though, with what he does with his music. He goes into prisons, into hospitals, and helps people come out of dark patches, I suppose, dark patches of juvenile crime and even health, distracting people from their illnesses through music. So music has a special power, which he is most delighted about. That's what brings him the most joy today. So we will check in with Don Spencer in the third hour of the program. From New Zealand, Angela joins us. As always, and during a Friday night show, Friday morning show, deer are out of control in New Zealand. They're a pest, maybe our equivalent of the cane toad. So let's see what the deer are up to in New Zealand. So quite a varied program, but as always, we kick off with a quiz. So if you'd like to play along, give me a call on 1300 800 222. This is what the day holds for us temperature-wise. Brisbane, it will be 23 degrees with a shower or two. Sydney, 20 and partly cloudy. Melbourne, 16 degrees with clouds clearing. Canberra, 21, morning frost and sunny. Hobart, 18 degrees, mostly sunny. Darwin, 35 degrees, back on top, sunny. Adelaide, 21 and sunny. Perth, 25 degrees, mostly sunny. The lines are currently busy for the quiz. Thank you for calling in, but they will clear up. So this is the number to hold on to for the hour, 1300 800 222. will begin after this. This is Sweet Disposition

0: That is Sweet Disposition by The Temper Trap. Quite a dreamy song, isn't it? You know what the first song in the playlist was today that I avoided? Bonnie Tyler, Holding Out for a Hero. Stuart was like, we're going to hit Bonnie Tyler, Holding Out for a Hero, aren't we? But I thought, oh, that's too heavy. That's too heavy metal to kick off the program with. So we've started gently, dreamily. If you've just joined, this is the quiz where you get a chance to answer some questions, win some points, and ultimately, perhaps, win the overnight's fridge magnet. April joins us to begin. Hi, April.
1: Oh, good morning, Ashwin.
0: April, I did some fact-checking. I was making sure I hadn't misled you the other day by saying Dorsha is pronounced Dorsha, not Dorsa. I asked my parents, and they said, yes, we say Dorsha, but some people down south in Kerala say Dorsa. And apparently, if you're Tamil-influenced in Kerala, you say the Sa, and everyone else says Sha. So we were both right on the pronunciation.
1: Well, funny you should mention that. I actually went to a place in suburban Sydney that's called Dorsa House,
0: yeah.
1: And it's run by a lady who's from Tamil Nadu.
0: Oh, right.
1: And I had Dorsha.
0: So she said Dorsha.
1: No, they say, they spell Sa. It like D-O-S-A-I.
0: Okay.
1: And, but I went with a friend who's, he's Indian, he's from North India, but his wife is from Kerala.
0: Right.
1: And she said Dorsha.
0: Yes. Apparently North Indians say Dorsa because we have different consonants and Malayalam has got 50 or so letters in the alphabet, whereas Tamil has far fewer. So we just use different sounds. And I think that's where the confusion comes from. So yeah, we can all be right.
1: So. Yes, absolutely. And there should be more of that, I think, you know, with everybody, with lots of things, because there are more ways, well, I don't want to say skin a cat, but, you know, there are lots of
0: more ways to peel a celery.
1: Lots of ways to say different things and people.
0: Yeah.
1: Yeah. Anyway.
0: Very much so.
1: Well, thank you for checking.
0: I'd have to fact check.
1: I checked tonight too, so that's quite funny.
0: Yeah, because it's the ABC, you want to make sure you're giving out correct information. So my parents were the official fact checking source for that. Okay, April, your first question is, what is made by white blood cells to help fight off infection?
1: Oh, okay. What's made by white blood cells?
0: To fight off infection.
1: Well, I'd like to say T cells. No, but the T cells, no, T cells, no. So white blood cells are made in bone marrow.
0: I'm doing a double check because you might have been too specific for my answer.
1: I am. So can I say lymphocytes or leukocytes or...
0: Okay, no, I just need a general term for what's used to fight off infection.
1: What's used to fight off infection? Antigens.
0: It's not quite the word we're looking for, April. Antigens, I believe, are a protein. It's something else made by the white blood cells. But we'll see if someone else knows tonight.
1: Okay, thank you.
0: Thank you for calling in. Eric has gone with the immune system. We're looking for something creative. That's quite a general term, but you're on the right lines. Neil, in Alexandria, you are correct. Eric says Bonnie Tyler is nothing like heavy metal music, Ashwin. But in ABC terms, maybe Bonnie Tyler is about as heavy metal as we get, except that one time that we played The Who, which we should not speak of. Jane has called in from Mount Gambier. Hello, Jane.
2: Oh, hi there, Ashwin.
0: Jane, what do you think? What is made by white blood cells to help fight off infection?
2: Look, you think I'd know this. I'm a retired medical secretary, but you've got me, I think. It's not hemoglobin. There's antibiotics.
0: Is that your answer? Antibiotics?
2: Yeah.
0: It's not correct, unfortunately, Jane. So it's a specific one tonight. So, yeah, let's catch up another night.
2: Okay, bye.
0: Bye. What is it that white blood cells make? If you know the answer, we have one line free, 1300 800 222 is the number to call us on. Ken has joined us from Shepparton. Hi, Ken.
3: Hello, Ashley. How are you, mate?
0: Good. How's your day been?
3: Good, thanks, mate. On a night shift again.
0: Yeah, it sounds peaceful, like you're on a mission out there somewhere. Ken, do you want to pass on this question about white blood cells or have a go?
3: I'll pass.
0: Okay, so that is a pass question. Anyone else can come back to that question for your point. But your question then, Ken, the Beatles had enemies called Blue Meanies in which movie? Yeah. It's taking us back a few decades, though.
3: Yeah, would be.
0: Sorry?
3: I can't think of the movie for the Beatles.
0: Just think of have a guess at what a Beatles movie might be based on their catalogue.
3: No, I've got nothing.
0: That's okay, Ken. We'll catch up another night.
3: Right, thanks,
0: Ashman.
3: Cheers, mate.
0: Thank you. The Beatles. I mean, I guess it was like Elvis. They were out there making movies, movie after. We don't do that in Australia, right? John Farnham hasn't been in 30 different movies or Delta. But back then in the 60s, that's what Beatles, the Beatles and Elvis were up to, either albums or movies. It was a vibrant career, very busy life they lived for a short career, but it worked, didn't it? They became global superstars. Not the best movies in hindsight. Interesting. April, I think you're getting closer in the text message line. Who knows? That's a past question. What is made by white blood cells to help fight off infection? Kylie joins us from Daysdale. Hi, Kylie.
4: G'day, Ash. Look, thanks for playing Timber. Before that, at the beginning of the program there, and Bonnie Tyler, The Who, I love them all. So
0: would you have gone for Bonnie Tyler or Sweet Disposition?
4: Both. I love them both. But, well, whatever the ABC plays, okay. I love. It's very good. Your music over the last few weeks has been outstanding.
0: I'm glad. I'm trying to stick with
4: you
0: inside.
4: And Stu are brilliant. Please come back next year.
0: Thank you. I appreciate the kind words. And as for the music, we have a music director who gives us songs, but we have to choose. Not too heavy, not too light, and on that music hour, I get to make it my own.
4: Look, I'll have a stab at this one. I thought of antibiotics for the previous question, which was now a pass because I've just been on ABs. I think the Beatles film might be Help from 64, 65, or Hard Day's Night. I think I'll either go either way, but I'll say Help.
0: It's not Help, unfortunately, Kylie, but there's a Blue Meanies one. Something
4: good
0: else.
4: A weekend and a lovely weekend. I'll call you next weekend.
0: Great. Thank you, Kylie. Bye.
4: Thank you, Ash. Thanks, mate.
0: Nightwalker, you are correct as to what this movie was called. Eric says the Beatles only made four or so movies, whereas Elvis made dozens. Yeah, maybe I was throwing shade at the Beatles. I just thought if you were a 60s pop band, your manager just stuck you into movie after movie for brand recognition, but no, Elvis took that to another level. Mind you, he spent a lot of the time in that hotel, right, that the Colonel had him playing in, whereas the Beatles were touring and going over the world. It's hard to make movies when you're in Rishikesh all the time. Helen joins us from Healesville. Hi, Helen.
5: Good morning, Ashwin. How are you?
0: Good. It's a good day today, but Helen, you have the option of passing on this if you want to. The Beatles had enemies called Blue Meanies, which I'd never heard of. In which movie? Did you want to have a go or pass?
5: Oh, first, could I please say, I'm glad you like God Only Knows. I hope you play it. I once had a man sing it for me, and then the Travelling Wilburys, whatever you want, and it was so romantic.
0: Can you take us back, Helen? Was this on a date you were on and he sang God Only Knows?
5: I was visiting him. And he sang both of those songs.
0: Even without the harmonies, it still works, right, that song?
5: It does. It does.
0: Very sweet song. Good songs have to be simpler, right? Just three words, three syllables. It just works. You can't overcomplicate a good song.
5: No, I like simple ones. Yeah.
0: Well, the Beatles, they had some complicated songs too, but they had a movie in which there was featured some enemies of theirs called Blue Meanies. Which movie was it?
5: Could I please first answer the white blood cell one?
0: Yes. So what is made by white blood cells to help fight off infection?
5: Is it antibodies?
0: Antibodies is correct. People were circling around with antigens and antibiotics.
5: I know.
0: Antibodies, that's one point for you. And your second question, Helen, is the Beatles had enemies called Blue Meanies in which movie?
5: Did they have a movie Yellow Submarine?
0: That's the one for one point.
5: Oh, yay.
0: Lloyd, you are correct as well. Yellow Submarine. Dave O says, Yellow Submarine, watch it on a big screen.
5: That would be good. I saw Bob Marley on the big screen. That was great.
0: That'd be good. Yeah, you need some of them. You just have to. Avatar, you have to, don't you?
5: I haven't seen Avatar, but it was very popular, wasn't it?
0: You're not so much into aliens?
5: No, I tend to think the universe is a nicer place than they make out in sci-fi.
0: You think if we go to foreign planets, everyone will be bringing us cupcakes and welcoming us gently?
5: Definitely.
0: I hope so. I hope that's what's waiting for us on Andromeda. Okay, well, that's two questions for you then, Helen.
5: Thank you very much, Ash, and I hope you have a lovely night.
0: Thank you. Eric has said, have you heard of Sai Baba, a guru who died in 1910, Ash? I have. When I grew up in Kerala, he was quite popular. There'd be Sai Baba pictures and people, you know, would go along to see him. He seemed to fade from relevance. There were some not so good stories about Sai Baba later, which can happen with lots of gurus. And Amma, the hugging guru, she became much more popular in recent decades. People would line up to get a hug from Amma. Christine from Adelaide, what was the answer to the white blood cells, please, Ashwin? Yes, antibodies is correct. But I believe antibodies make antigens. So we were circling around the answer. If I'm wrong, Eric, let me know. 0437-774-774 is the number to text us right now, though. Anne-Marie joins us from Dandenong. Hi, Anne-Marie.
6: Hi, Ashwin. Great music at the start. I like Temper Trap.
0: Nice, gentle song to kick off with, isn't it?
6: Absolutely. And I love Bonnie Tyler too. Oh. So you win both ways for me. So all good.
0: So you're not half asleep. Bonnie Tyler wouldn't have been too much for you.
6: No, not at all.
0: Okay. All right. So I'll keep that in mind for future. I called it a bit heavy metal. So Eric didn't like that title as well. But we'll see if Bonnie can make it back later. I have a strange question for you now, Anne-Marie. We all know there's 50 stars on the US flag. How many stripes are there on it?
6: Oh. 12, I don't know.
0: You're not far off, Anne-Marie, but that's not the correct answer, unfortunately.
6: Well, there you go. I'll learn something about the United States one day.
0: Well, it's not essential knowledge, this, but we'll see who's got it. Thank you.
6: Thanks, Ashwin. Have a good night.
0: Bye. Okay, I'm just checking the text. Lots of questions about Sai Baba from Eric. Eric, where has this Sai Baba obsession come from in the text message line? Did we bring up gurus? We did talk about the Beatles and Rishikesh just a second ago in passing. Tessa has joined us from DY in New South Wales. Hi, Tessa.
7: Hi, Ashley.
0: What do you think, Tessa? How many stripes are on the
7: 13.
0: US? 13. Oh, good job. 13 is correct. Okay. Your next question. From which language do we get the word Riviera?
7: French.
0: Riviera, sorry, where was that from?
7: French language.
0: It's not French, but you've got 1 point for 13 tonight, Tessa.
7: Okay, it's the first point.
0: Thank you. Thanks for calling in. Harry in the Bay said 13. Oh, right. We've got someone who said 13 stripes representing the 13 original colonies. 13 says Joy of Logan and Chipper from King Island. That makes sense. 13 colonies, 50 stars. What happens if they annex Canada or Greenland? Do you go 51 stars? Looks nice with 50 stars. I hope that never happens, I'm just saying. But flags do sometimes get updated. Obviously, there's more territories now, 50 states. 13 colonies. Good update in the text message line. Okay, we have had an update. Antigens are the molecules that elicit antibody production by B lymphocytes, a subset of white cells. That's from John. Thank you for clarifying. John, you sound medically trained. I appreciate that extra knowledge of how our bodies fight back against illness. We're joined now by Roger in Perth. Hi, Roger.
8: Good morning, Ashwin.
0: Roger, do you read a lot of fiction?
8: Uh, Like science fiction and fantasy?
0: Oh, that's my next question, because we still have this first question to get through, and that is, from which language do we get the coastal word Riviera? It's not French.
8: Is it Spanish?
0: It's not Spanish. You were right to stay in the romantic realm, Roger, but unfortunately not tonight. So let's speak another night.
8: Thank you.
0: Antigens are foreign bodies that cause antibodies to be made by our white cells, says April. What a complex little system we have in our bodies to fight back against disease. If you have just joined the program, I'm Ashwin. This is the Overnights Quiz. We have one line free. You can call in on 1300 800 222 to play along. You answer a question correctly, you get a point, and up to 2 points per person, and we draw the winner at the end. So if you get 2 points, you have more of a chance to win. Cameron has joined us from South Perth. Hi, Cameron.
9: Yeah, good morning.
0: Cameron, we're talking about romance languages right now, and you can pass on this if you like. From which language do we get the word Riviera?
9: Well, you said romantic languages, so it must be Latin.
0: Can you give me a modern language? Because, yes, there are Latin roots. What's the modern language?
9: Italian.
0: Italian is correct for that. Harry in the Bay, you are also correct with Italian. Your second question. What novel is set on a desert planet inhabited by giant sandworms?
9: Good night.
0: Okay, right, thanks, Cameron. Not a fan of sandworm fiction. Okay, I'm not sure. Sometimes I read the text first, so I don't read them out inappropriately. Hi, Ashwin. Eric won the quiz many years ago, and he chose a song called Kung Fu Chopstick Fighting Fish. Well, that is a random fact that I did not know. April, you've gone with Riviera from Italian. Yes. Eric, you're also correct about the science fiction novel. Cameron really bailed out very fast on that topic. Hayley has joined us from Roselle in Sydney. Hi, Hayley.
10: Hi, how are you, Ashwin?
0: I'm good. I'm nervous about science fiction. Some people really don't like it. What do you think?
10: I wanted the Riviera question because I'm learning French at the moment because I've got this French interest in France. And I knew it was Italian that's fine. And I don't usually like science fiction, but I think I know this one.
0: What do you think it is?
10: I think it's Dune.
0: Dune is correct. Iconic science fiction novel. So Vando's learning Italian because he loves the culture. Why are you learning French?
10: I'm learning French because I went on a 3-week trip at age 55 recently to Europe, and I tasked myself with one date in every country I went to out of my comfort zone, and I met a very nice Frenchman, we've been talking daily via text and on the phone ever since for 9 weeks, and trying to plan how we see each other and what we could do to make, see what happens next.
0: Do you think if you had a choice, would he rather move to Australia or you to France?
10: Well, he said, I want to move to France, of course. Okay. I want to just skedaddle. However, last night we discussed 6 months here, 6 months there, and I said, that's a good way to, let's walk towards that.
0: That's a great plan. So does he live in a romantic part of France, the south of France?
10: He's in Paris.
0: Oh, that's good.
10: I've got very good friends who very luckily inherited a house in the south of France, who are Aussie. And they're always saying, just go and stay there. And I'm like, well, that'd be nice in an ideal world.
0: Yeah, and I love this double life you're leading as well. You're about to lead. Yeah, it's more interesting if you can make a two-country life work. So we'll see if he likes Australia as well, because Paris has got the romance.
10: Well, Paris has got the romance, but Australia's got the adventure.
0: It does.
10: And we're both real adventurers. So, bring it on.
0: Bring it on. Okay, well, you're also on the board with Dune, which was a very adventurous novel, for 1 point. Your second question, beginning with the letter B, what was the code name for the German operation that involved invading the Soviet Union during World War II?
10: I'm not going to know this. My history is diabolical. B, German operation. I'm not going to get it, Ashwin.
0: That's okay. You're on the board with 1 point.
10: Thanks.
0: Thank you, Hayley. What an adventurous life Hayley has planned. April says, my dinner tonight with my dosha, vada. Oh, those are those little biscuity, deep-fried biscuits. We sure do deep-fry a lot of things in India. It's not the best for us. Sometimes, just a kale salad would do, but, vada's lovely. If you hadn't eaten it already, dip it in some chutney and that's a good day. That's a very good day. Ray joins us from Perth. Hi, Ray.
11: Hi, how you going?
0: Good. Were you a war historian, or did you at least read some war books, history books,
11: yes,
0: Ray?
11: Yes.
0: You might know this.
11: Barbarossa.
0: Operation Barbarossa is correct. Good. Okay, that's 1 point for you. Your second question, and we've touched on this when I was talking to Phil, which European country eventually took control of the territory run by the Aztec Empire?
11: Mexico.
0: That is where the Aztec Empire became. It became Mexico. But which European country took control of that territory from the Aztecs?
11: Spain.
0: Spain is correct. Ray, that's 2 points for you.
11: Thank you.
0: Thank you for calling in. Christine from Adelaide says Barbarossa. Oh, and Eric says Barbarossa means red beard in Spanish. Interesting. I wonder where that name came from. It sounds like a name the English may have given the Scottish or the Vikings when they first arrived on a raid, but interesting name for the German operation in Russia, in the Soviet Union at the time during the Second World War. Okay, thanks for the extra facts coming in. Sparkles has gone with Blitzkrieg for an operation, and that is a fantastic name for an operation, but it was Barbarossa or Barbarossa. Anne joins us from Nunda. Hi, Anne.
12: Oh, hello. How are you?

0: Good. Thank you for calling for the first time. What's your reason for being awake at night?
1: Well, I'm awake quite late most nights, but I have been listening to the ABC podcast for some time, and I've just enjoyed them so much, but I've just decided to go back to radio tonight.
0: You mean you listen to the overnight show during the daytime normally?
1: I haven't listened to it for ages.
0: Yeah.
1: I normally wait till daylight saving.
0: Ah, right.
1: Because it's an hour earlier in Queensland.
0: That's true. I think early October we'll be back to that. But, well, it's nice to have you here. We're in the middle of this quiz. We had a war question. I'm away from war for your question, Anne, and that is, it's a film question. In the year 1960, Alfred Hitchcock, the master of suspense, released a movie with a one-word title that contains one of the most famous scenes in the entire history of cinema. Where did that scene happen, or where was that scene set?
1: I don't know. You don't want the name of the movie, do you?
0: Well, the question is more about the name, the setting of this iconic scene in a one-word movie. Let's start with that. Oh. Are you sure of do you have a suspicion of what the movie might be?
1: No, because I've just realised that one I thought about is two words. But it's not Vertigo, is it?
0: What? No, it is not, unfortunately. And it's also a location we're after.
1: Oh, okay.
0: Do you want to have a guess at a location where it might be?
1: No, that's a bit wide, isn't it?
0: It is a little bit specific. You have to know the movie and then the location. But it's a very famous scene.
1: I can think of a few movies, but I was only thinking, the one I thought of was The Birds. Well, that's two words.
0: Two words, yeah.
1: So, no, I think I'm out of this, really.
0: That's okay, Anne. Let's speak another night.
1: We will. Thank you.
0: Thank you for calling in. Harry, you are correct. I'm just trying to find out the name. Yes, Harry in the Bay, you are correct. Eric, not quite. Not quite. Tracy joins from Mooney Ponds. Hi, Tracy.
2: Oh, hi, Ash. How are you going?
0: It's nice to hear from you.
2: Lovely. I'm always listening to you. But yeah. You'd think the world would have had enough of silly love songs, wouldn't you, Ash?
0: Oh, which silly love song did I play? Holding Out for a Hero.
2: No. I mean, it's just no, because you were talking about love songs being simple, yeah?
0: Oh, yes, that's what God Only Knows and all of those ones.
2: Well, you know, that's probably, it has to be the best song ever, that song, seriously, if you're talking about melody and you're talking about heart and soul. It really does tug at the heartstrings, that song.
0: Maybe that's part of being a good writer, is just to be evocative and simple with just a few words to move people internally. It's quite a skill that those writers have.
2: Absolutely. I loved you playing the Temper Trap, but I also love Four Simple Words is a great song too. Do you know that song?
0: I might.
2: Well, it starts off very slow, like a bit of a waltz, and then it cranks up to punk, you know. And the four simple words are, I want to dance. Oh,
0: perfect. Very simple. Mm. You've got I at the start. It's like an agentic word. There's an I in there. There's action. There's movement. And I like it. And I like surprise punk. You know, sometimes rock bands hit us with, they think they're going to be pretty and beautiful, and then they hit you with some distorted guitar and you're away.
2: Oh, there's this amazing band. You probably know them, the Radium Dolls from Brisbane.
0: I wish I did. I'm feeling out of very uncool when I said no, but no.
2: Oh, look, they're punk, but they're bogan punk, because I love bogan punk. But they've got this amazing song called Tractor Parts, and it starts off so slow, and then he just screams. It's just amazing.
0: Yeah, they trick us with the slow intro. Well, let's see. I don't have a music question. It's a film question for you, Tracy, and that is, there was a one-word movie made by Alfred Hitchcock in 1960 was the year, and there's a scene in this which is a very famous scene. Can you tell me where that scene was set?
2: Well, I'm thinking of two. So I'm thinking of Birds and I'm thinking of Psycho.
0: Yeah, give me a guess for one of those.
2: There was the Bates Hotel.
0: Can you take me into this specific location?
2: The shower.
0: The shower is correct, inside the hotel. Yes.
2: Yes.
0: That is good. 1 point.
2: Excellent. Oh, that was good. Thank you.
0: Yeah. Just because I knew you knew, but you gave me a general location and we needed the shower scene. It took him 7 days apparently to shoot it and cut it down to 3 minutes or so. But yeah, he got.
2: But it's imprinted in all of our minds forever.
0: It was just so disorienting. So
2: yeah.
0: Okay, your next question.
2: I can't watch horror.
0: No.
2: Since Stephen King's Carrie, I think, or Rats. I'm not sure. Huh. Can't do it. Just terrorized.
0: You can't listen to God Only Knows and watch horror. You love one or the other, don't you?
2: Well, you'd need a psychiatrist if you're doing both.
0: Yeah. You know, sometimes filmmakers, they do horror scenes, but they play really gentle ballerina-type music just to contrast with it. So I can imagine someone would use God Only Knows in a horror movie just to mess with us.
2: A bit Danny Darko.
0: Yeah, very much. This juxtaposition. Okay, so that's 1 point for the shower. Tracy, your second question. The Four Seasons was one of the top groups of the early 1960s with 4 US chart toppers. What is the name of the group's lead singer?
2: Oh. So we're talking those guys who do that lovely dance, you know, to swing the arms to the side.
0: I can imagine they would have. That was big in the 60s.
2: Like a bit like Hot Chocolate, I'm thinking. Four Seasons. Okay, famous black singer. No, can't think of anyone. Sorry.
0: That's okay.
2: I'm blank.
0: You're on the board with the shower.
2: Lovely to talk to you, Ash. Looking forward to the show.
0: Thank you, Tracy. Harry in the Bay, you are correct with who led the Four Seasons. Eric, you're right about the shower scene. Play it again, Sam. Of all the gin joints in the world, you had to walk into mine. Oh, that's Casablanca, is it? I like it. Not as scary as Psycho. Unless you're scared of gin, which you should be. Gives me nightmares. Trevor has joined us from Surfers Paradise. Hi, Trevor.
3: Oh, hello, actually.
0: Trev, who do you jam to when you're all alone at night and you can put the music on? Who's playing?
3: Oh, look, if I'm in a really dark mood, it's the Beach Boys singing God Only Knows.
0: Yeah.
3: Because God is a very deep and scary character.
0: Very deep and hard to explain, really, but they seem to figure it out in that song.
3: Well, yeah, it's only God that knows, because we can't understand human emotions.
0: Mm.
3: So you need a higher power.
0: Yeah, sometimes we just are sick of ourselves. I was reading this idea of, maybe I'll just phrase this another way. I'm learning computer programming, and it's very logical and practical. But after a while, you have to let go and just read a poem or listen to a music, something that's very messy and cluttered, because otherwise you just turn into a robot. Everything is logical and practical. So you have to encourage your imaginative brain and your math brain as well, right?
3: Look, poetry and mathematics are really just the two sides of the triangle. The other side is mathematics. You can't have numbers without knowing what they're about, and everything is about our soul.
0: You're a fundamental oneness kind of guy. Everything's united and unified.
3: Oh, gee, I think so.
0: Should be your next Whiskers McGee story should be about how he finds himself in the Himalayas.
3: No, the next Whiskers McGee story, and I've started writing the sequel. He's travelling New South Wales, finding trigonometry station sites.
0: Oh, okay. Loves a good triangle.
3: Well, he loves a good triangle. You've got to understand sines, cosines, and the hypotenuse.
0: I love it. This is educational gear. Now let's cultivate the other side of our brain. Even though they are united, Trev, it's music. The Four Seasons was one of the top groups of the early 1960s. Who was the leader of the group?
3: Look, I heard the question and all I can think of is somebody like Sly Stone.
0: Sly Stone. and the Four Seasons. I like that. I mean, he was the leader of the 80s action stars.
3: But... Yeah, I know. Sly Stone and the family Four Seasons family. Stone.
0: Oh, yeah, okay.
3: Sly Stone and the family Four Seasons Stone.
0: No, we're all wrong. No. We're wayward, Trev, so we'll see if someone else knows tonight.
3: Good night, Ashwin. Good night to everyone.
0: Good night. Someone anonymously says, Trevor's poetry in motion and voice. Very much so. Adrian, you are correct as to the leader of the Four Seasons. Okay. Some of them I can't read out, these texts. Sam has joined from Harvey in WA. Hi, Sam.
4: Good morning, Ash. How are you?
0: I'm good tonight. I think you can pass, though, on this question, if you would like, about who led the Four Seasons music group. Did you want to have a go or pass?
4: Yeah, pass, please.
0: Okay, so anyone else, you can come back to that for your points, but you, Sam, have a new question. Which two states fought in the Peloponnesian War?
4: Could you repeat that, please?
0: Sure. There was a war called the Peloponnesian War, which in ancient history, which two city-states fought in that Peloponnesian War?
4: Would that be in America or...?
0: I would say ancient history, so it's taking us back to older than America, modern America at least.
4: Could I go back to the other question?
0: Well, the only past question I have left is Four Seasons.
4: Yeah. I'll try that one.
0: Okay, so the Four Seasons was one of the top groups in the early 60s with four US chart toppers. What is the name of the group's lead singer?
4: Would it be Bobby Gentry?
0: It is not Bobby, unfortunately, Sam, but so let's catch up another night.
4: Thank you very much.
0: Eric, you are correct with your answer as to who fought the Peloponnesian War, as is Harry in the Bay. Cos, Sine and Tan, the trilogy. Oh, what a story that would be. What's your favourite curve? You a Cos man? A Sine woman? Who knows? Tan? No one mentions Tan, do they? It's the middle child of trigonometry. Keith has joined us from Darwin. Hi, Keith.
5: G'day, old mate. How are you?
0: I'm having a good day. It's an ancient history question I have for you, though. How's your day been so far?
5: Mate, I've actually had probably one of the best days I've had for a long time.
0: Oh, tell me, what was the highlight of it?
5: Just some old mates from Alice Springs came in and said, let's go to the golf club, and after lunch, and we just had a very good afternoon talking to mates that I hadn't seen for a long time, and talked sadly about an old mate in Aileron, which is about 180K north or 30, whatever, north of Alice, and he passed away recently in the last 24 hours. And, you know, and we all cried, and it was just at 67, it's a rare event that you get to do that sort of stuff. It's cool.
0: It's like you guys got to hang out and remember the old times where that friend is not here anymore, but you need some company at that kind of moment, so I'm glad you all got together one more time.
5: Yeah, mate, but, I'm an old soldier, and I wanted to put a glass of rum with ice on the table, but everyone was going to drink it on me. But it's, you know, that rum is there for Greg.
0: Yeah,
5: you
0: know. For the memories. Yeah, really lovely memory. Well, I'm glad you had a good sort of reminiscent day, nostalgic day. This question seems
5: excellent, mate.
0: Yeah, and this question is a bit small in comparison to those kind of memories, but there was a war. You'd said you were a soldier, the Peloponnesian War, very old war. Who fought in it?
5: Mate, it wasn't Australia, but you said before they make movies, and if people have got in a horror scene, they've got to have nice music played for them and counselling.
0: Yeah.
5: Maybe, old mate, if we would have done that with Brennan Robert, BRS, and some of the soldiers at this government spend millions of dollars to persecute, and I wouldn't call it prosecute because it's persecute, because what happens in war stays in war. We're sent there, told to do something, and these people say what we do and we win is not good.
0: Yeah, Keith, maybe that's a separate issue we can have about war and ethics and practicing that side of it as well.
5: What about the Greek Spartans and Persia?
0: Oh, you're so close. Sparta was one of them, but it's not Persia for the second. So I'm glad you had a good day with your mates, Keith, and thanks for sharing that with us.
5: And thank you very much for taking my call, mate. You remind me of Trevor Chappell, and you sound really cool.
0: Oh, I appreciate that. Thank you, Keith.
5: No worries, mate. But
0: Joyce from Perth, you are correct, as is Anne from Nunda. Okay, some of you asked me about the text message line, 0437 774 774. It's actually the Melbourne number, but it rediverts to Brisbane so I can see it when I'm in here. If you're seeing a different number online, I'm not sure if you're being shown the Brisbane number directly, but that text number that I just gave you is the one that we see. Okay, who have we got here? Emily joins us from Springfield. Oh, gosh, we've got a few calls to you. I think that might be it for tonight because there's only 10 minutes to the news, and I'd like to see if we can get everyone on the board with a quiz question. Hi, Emily.
6: Hi, how are you doing?
0: Good. Emily, would you like to pass or have a go at this question?
6: I would love to pass.
0: Okay. All right, that is a pass question now. Your question then, which country hosted the 2016 Olympics?
6: Let's see. Pretty sure the one before was London. Was it Rio?
0: Yes, it was in Brazil.
6: Yeah. Oh, awesome.
0: Okay, that's 1 point for you. Your second question, which person is known for publishing The Interpretation of Dreams?
6: Oh. Is there a date?
0: I don't have a date. It's a book. It's quite not a well-known book. Maybe if you're a psychologist, The Interpretation of Dreams.
6: Oh.
0: But I can give you at least in the last couple of hundred years.
6: Oh, that narrows it down.
0: So it wasn't the ancient Greeks, at least. We know it wasn't Athens and Sparta.
6: Is there any chance I could pass?
0: No, it's because it's the first time it's been attempted. We have to have two attempts before we can pass.
6: All good. Look, I'm not sure at all.
0: That's okay. You're on the board with 1 point tonight, Emily, with Brazil.
6: Awesome. Thank you.
0: Thank you. That is Emily from Springfield, I should say. Yeah, Jane, you are correct about who wrote The Interpretation of Dreams. Oh, we have some strange dreams, don't we? Tara joins us. That was the end of that thought because there's no time to develop that. Tara has joined us on the road. Hi, Tara.
7: G'day, Ashwin. How are you, mate?
0: I'm good, Tara. What do you think? Who wrote this book, The Interpretation of Dreams?
7: I wouldn't have a clue, but I'll have a go at the Four Seasons one.
0: Oh, yes.
7: Was that Frankie Valli?
0: Frankie Valli was the head of the Four Seasons. And now back to this question. Who wrote The Interpretation of Dreams?
7: I do not know. Is the other one still open? Was it Polynesian War thing?
0: Which one was that?
7: The
0: Peloponnesian War. Yes, that's still open. Yes.
7: Yeah, well, you said Sparta, so I'm going to have a guess that the other one is Rome.
0: No, it's not. It wasn't a Greek-Italian conflict, that one, Tara, but you've still got 1 point tonight.
7: Oh, we've got 1 point at least. Yeah.
0: Yes, 1 point tonight.
7: Thanks, okay. Ashwin.
0: Thank you, Tara, for calling in. Brazil, you are correct, Ruby. Eric says it wasn't me who requested Kung Fu Chopstick song. Must be an Eric. Maybe Eric from Warragul. That is possible. A little bit of Eric confusion in the text message line. Boris now joins us from Glebe in Sydney. Hi, Boris. Boris, can you hear me okay? Hello? We may have lost Boris. I'll put you back on hold. Stuart, if you're available, Boris is back on hold. Vando joins us from On the Road. Hi, Vando.
8: Oh, morning, guys. Total eclipse of the heart. How good's that? Bonnie Tyler.
0: Bonnie Tyler. She would have kept you awake on the road, right? You needed some Bonnie.
8: I was taking hits before. Bonnie Tyler, I thought to myself. And yeah, Tara on the Road, I knew Frankie Valli. That was my go.
0: Yes.
8: Oh, awesome. Yeah, another one. Well done, Harley.

0: I'm going to do that when I go overseas, like have a date with someone.
1: Oh, yeah.
0: That's quite a fantastic thing.
1: Yeah, I mean, you might lead the double life as well. Have a date, 6 months Italy, 6 months Australia. That's a good life for you.
0: Oh, how nice would that be? All right, now, the other question, what was the most... I know there's a Peloponnesian War. I don't know what that is, but I'll have a guess. But yeah. what was the most recent?
1: Which is, which person is known for publishing The Interpretation of Dreams?
0: Oh, no. Would it be Freud? Sigmund Freud?
1: It was Sigmund Freud. Now, would you like the next question or go back to the past question?
0: Oh, no, well, I'll go to the next. I've got that right. That's fantastic. Yeah. We'll go to the next one.
1: Okay, so... I'm leaving behind the Peloponnesian War, but it's unavailable if you want it. Instead, though, who, at age 17, became the youngest person to win a Nobel Peace Prize in 2014?
0: What about Spartan and Troy for the Peloponnesian War, my friend?
1: Now, tell me more about Troy. Where is Troy? Which city-state are we talking?
0: Oh, I don't know. Oh, Trojan. No. It was the Trojan horse that invaded Troy.
1: Yeah.
0: I've got nothing, Ash. Like, thank you.
1: That's okay. Thanks, Vanda.
0: Right, I'll talk to you tomorrow. I got an award for excellence this week.
1: Oh, good. And now have you been chivalrous as well?
0: Yeah, I suppose... I was when I picked up my award. I was chivalrous and I let the people out of the opportunity shop.
1: Okay.
0: You know, I held the door open.
1: Yeah, good, yeah. Good. Well, we'll catch up another night, find out the adventures of chivalry.
0: Yeah, the adventures of chivalrous in another country. Anyway, I digress. Toodle pip.
1: Bye. Eric joins on the text message line. You are correct about the Nobel Prize winner. Sigmund Freud says April and Leaf. Ray the Truckie joins us from On the Road. Hi, Ray.
2: G'day, Aston. How are you, mate?
1: I'm having a good night. Is it a good mission? Are you enjoying tonight's Truckie mission?
2: Some of our callers, mate, it's absolute gold.
1: It's what, sorry?
2: Some of your callers are just absolute gold.
1: I love it. Yeah, the chaos just makes it fun on the show, doesn't it?
2: Absolutely. Just Vando, whatever he's on, Greg.
1: Vando was just on Human Joy, I think. He's just, some people are just wired a little fun and wild, so it works.
2: It's very entertaining anyway.
1: Now, Ray, I was going to say, with your question, did you want to go back to the Peloponnesian War or keep going with the questions?
2: Keep going with the questions. I've got a feeling I know, but that's just something.
1: So your question then, who at age 17 became the youngest person to win a Nobel Peace Prize in 2014?
2: Do you know this? She was shot and she survived. What was her name?
1: Yeah.
2: It's not coming online, Ash. I know that young lady, but...
1: It'll come straight back to you after we hang up, unfortunately. Thanks, I'll catch you another night.
2: Thanks, mate. Have a good night.
1: And you as well. We have a couple more callers left, three callers to go. Sam joins us from Costa Mesa in California. Hi, Sam.
3: Good morning.
1: Morning. Now, we are on this question about, you can pass if you like, who at age 17 became the youngest person to win a Nobel Peace Prize in 2014. Did you want to pass or have a go?
3: I'm pretty sure I know it, but also I'm pretty sure I know the Peloponnesian War, too.
1: Oh, tell me that one, if you want to.
3: What's that?
1: If you want to try that one.
3: I'm going to go Athens.
1: Athens
3: and
1: is
3: Sparta.
1: And yes, Sparta was done in Athens, and Sparta is correct. In that case, if you want to pass on the Nobel Prize question, your next question is, what was the name of the Category 5 hurricane that hit New Orleans and surrounding areas in 2005?
3: Oh, that's too easy for me.
1: It is too, too easy for you. Inside knowledge. Sam, thank you for calling tonight.
3: Yep.
1: Okay, we've got a minute till the news. Let's see if Charlie can get on the board. And, Stu, you can ask Malcolm some questions. Hi, Charlie.
4: Hello, mate. Nice to be with you.
1: Thanks for joining in there. Our last caller for the evening, your question, which two countries signed the Good Friday Agreement in 1997?
4: Are you serious? So did he get the hurricane one?
1: Yeah, because... We're just going down the list in order, and he happens to be American. Not too hard for him.
4: What was the answer?
1: Katrina.
4: Yeah, that's my sister's name.
1: Oh, great name. And so, did she mind it being used in a hurricane?
4: Oh, I'd never asked her.
1: Well, we've only got 30 seconds, Charlie. Let's see if you know which two countries signed...
4: Is this the only one available?
1: Yes. Which two countries signed the Good Friday Agreement in 1997?
4: 97. England and Ireland.
1: Can you give me an... Ireland is one. Give me a slightly broader answer for England.
4: Britain.
1: Britain and Ireland is correct. Charlie, I'll get to your second question during the news. I'll just keep you on hold for just a moment. That is it for the quiz, and then we'll come back, announce the winner, and we'll head over to Boston. A lot of good stuff coming up in the program. If you'd like to stay tuned, do so. I'll be back with you in 5 minutes' time here on ABC Radio Overnight.
5: ABC News with Andrew Kaloupas. Yemeni authorities say Houthi fighters have seized the port of Mocha on the key shipping route, the Bab el-Mandeb Strait, as the escalation of the civil war deepens. Global oil prices have already exceeded $100 a barrel. More from the BBC's Richard Kagoe.
6: What this really means is that we're going to see global inflation because of the fighting in the Strait of Hormuz. What has happened is the Saudi Arabian authorities have been shipping out the precious commodity now through the Red Sea. So everybody at the moment is watching, and I was really hoping for a bit of relief. But now with the Sarja infighting, it's really going to cause massive disruptions in terms of logistics and also the supply of oil.
5: The federal government says Australia's customs laws need to catch up with the scale of the illicit tobacco trade. New legislation will make it easier to identify illegal products, prosecute offenders, and seize criminal proceeds. Assistant Minister for Customs, Julian Hill, says the existing legislation was written for a very different kind of tobacco crime.
7: The customs tobacco offences was designed for another era, when it was small-scale, bit of revenue fraud, you know, under-declaring, smuggling a little bit of stuff in. What we're now facing as a country needs an overhaul of the customs laws.
5: New South Wales police have settled a case with two Aboriginal families who alleged excessive bail checks on their homes amounted to trespass. Indigenous Affairs reporter Tani Jash with more.
8: 3 weeks before the cases were due to be heard in the New South Wales Supreme Court, New South Wales police have reached a confidential settlement with two families over more than 100 bail checks performed at their homes. The families say police repeatedly arrived to check their children's bail, sometimes many times a day, and as late as after midnight, outside of the conditions authorised by the court. New South Wales police maintains it is acting lawfully when it conducts bail compliance checks to ensure a person is at home. Meanwhile, one of the families continued to pursue a racial discrimination claim against police in the federal court.
5: A new report says Medicare rebates are rewarding GPs for quick appointments and underserving women. The specialist reporting team's Paige Coburn reports.
9: A report by the Medicare Advisory Committee has found the rebates for appointments over 20 minutes are inadequate. The review said GPs are incentivised to squeeze patients into shorter appointments. This is because the Medicare rebate per minute generally decreases as the appointment gets longer. The review said female patients who are more likely to book longer appointments are being particularly disadvantaged. The committee did not specify how much the rebate should be increased by, but will hand its final report to the government by the end of the year.
5: A journalist in the Philippines says it appears there were tourists aboard a ferry that caught fire, leaving at least 5 people dead and more than 80 missing. The ferry caught fire off the island of Coron, travelling there from Manila. Karen Lima, the chief of Reuters Philippines Bureau, says there was a mix of people on board.
10: Coron is a popular tourist destination known for its turquoise waters, very popular for diving. But according to officials, the ferry might be also carrying both tourists and at the same time people are heading home.
5: French President Emmanuel Macron has called on Europe to develop its own crewed space flight capability. Speaking at an international space summit in Paris, Mr. Macron says Europe is being fragile in the space sector. The two-day summit is being shunned by top US space firms following reported White House pressure over the summit's European-led agenda.

0: Also in attendance was the European Commission President Ursula von der Leyen, who says global developments highlight the continent's need for stronger space capabilities.
1: Artificial intelligence is transforming what we can do with the data gathered in space. And as Russia's war against Ukraine shows, what happens in our orbits is ever more central to our security.
0: Ukraine's President Volodymyr Zelensky says Canada will give Kyiv what he calls a very important package of air defence as he meets the Prime Minister Mark Carney. Canada, one of Ukraine's most vocal supporters, has committed more than $25 billion in overall. Also in attendance was the European Commission President Ursula von der Leyen, who says global developments highlight the continent's need for stronger space capabilities.
1: Artificial intelligence is transforming what we can do with the data gathered in space. And as Russia's war against Ukraine shows, what happens in our orbits is ever more central to our security.

0: overall aid since Russia's full-scale invasion in 2022. Kiev is running critically low of US-made Patriot interceptors capable of stopping Russia's ballistic missiles. ABC News.
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2: Welcome back. Sorry for the slight delay. Stuart is laughing at me slightly. Hello, Stuart.
3: Morning, Ash. Sorry, I'm not laughing at you. It's just funny. We were just locked in.
2: Locked into the zone. Stuart walks in. I get distracted and 3 seconds pass by and the show begins. But we are back and this is the plan. We'll announce the quiz winner and then we'll cross over to Boston. Now it is 25 years since 9/11 happened. It was such an awful day, not just the moment, the day itself, but a lot of people there were walking into clouds of asbestos and concrete and jet fuel. So there's been some nasty health effects which have showed up decades later. So Celeste will take us in to the United States to let us know what is happening when it comes to the 9/11 after effects. And then later in that hour, we'll cross over to a professor who will take us into the world of the Aztecs, who were very dominant in what is now Mexico, 500 years ago or so, until the Spanish arrived. So we'll learn more about the Aztecs. Who were they? What was their religion? What was their culture? They have a reputation for quite brutal barbarity, for human sacrifices, but also for innovation, for building and mathematics and so much more. So we'll try to get to understand the Aztec people in a bit more detail and also see if there are any lessons from their demise that we could use on, you draw on today, I should say. So that's the plan for this coming hour. If you'd like to join the show, you can call me on 1300 800 222 for Aztec opinions, United States opinions. New Zealand has a problem with too many deer. So there's a varied show coming up that you might have strong opinions on. Stuart, hello.
3: Hello. Actually, you mentioned that. Can I share a strange 9/11 story? I know you probably wouldn't expect me to have one.
2: No, you're too. Yeah, you're 29, right?
3: I'm 28. So that's the point. So this was a thing. So I was three when it happened. Well, I was two turning three when 9/11 happened, right? I was 3 years old. But obviously very young. And obviously I didn't know what was going on. Mm. My father told me this story and he was mentioning that he was trying to watch the television because it was obviously late at night and young child, you know, you're trying to go through these things. He was desperately trying to change the channel to watch it, but I was kicking up a fuss. I was dead certain I wanted to watch Thomas the Tank Engine. Oh, no. So he basically missed it.
2: He missed that because of you.
3: Yeah. Sorry.
2: When there was no second TV in the house?
3: Well, no, I was a bit... Not to my knowledge. Well, I was three. I don't know.
2: Yeah.
3: So as far as I'm aware, because I believe my mum was at work. Mm. I can't remember because the time difference, it must have been late at night, right?
2: It was New Zealand during the day when I saw it. So it must have been the afternoon because I remember it being sunny and I'm watching these towers go down on a sunny day. Yeah. And it was just such surreal footage. So this was my third year of university at that time.
3: Right. Okay. Yeah. So like I said, I was 3 years, not to make you feel old or any of the listeners, but yeah, I was 3 years old. My dad would have been in his 30s or 40s. And yeah, apparently he caught some of it, but any time he was able to sit and watch it, he couldn't watch it for more than 10 or 30 seconds. Yeah. And I'd start to have a tantrum.
2: Wow. So, yeah. Interesting day. But I mean, it went on, the news coverage was rolling and it went on for weeks. So your dad would have watched it on the evening news.
3: Indeed. I think it was just a bit of that probably would have been an instance of, all right, Stu, let's get you to bed just very quickly. Come on, let's just, there's something's going on.
2: I would have put you to bed if that was me in that situation.
3: Fair enough.
2: It was an interesting quiz. We all found out that Alf has a first name. We didn't announce it, but I'm going to announce it now. Gordon.
3: Really?
2: Yeah.
3: I'm a bit gobsmacked by that. I had no idea. I thought Alf was just his name, you know, like Mork, Mork and Mindy. I just thought it was...
2: No, that was his classification number, alien life form.
3: Oh.
2: That's all Alf was. No, he had a human-sounding name. It was very... Sounds like a librarian, really.
3: It sounds so boring. Gordon just,
2: No offense to any Gordons.
3: No, Gordon Lynch. Calm down. Gordon, I love you. I'm sorry.
2: Calm down, Stuart, with the name prejudice, but no.
3: I'm sorry.
2: But it is a traditional name. It's not Xavier or something.
3: Mm, exactly.
2: It's not Tupac.
3: It's no Stuart.
2: It's no Stuart.
3: Or Ashwin.
2: No. There's lots of Ashwins in India. It's the John of India, so... All right, let's go. Who won the quiz today, Stu?
3: Well, I'll say it was a busy quiz.

0: today. I apologize if I seemed a bit scatterbrained. There was just so many callers, so many answers. You guys really knocked it out of the park. But yes, just busy, busy, busy. Yeah, we're clearly very popular, Raj, if we could toot our own horn for once. But yes, very busy, but a good quiz all around. And there can be only one winner, as per usual. So today it is Helen from Healesville.
1: Congratulations, Helen. I have to read you this text as well from Simo in Newey. It says, a lot of you people in entertainment are well known for your tantrums, which was directed at you when you were 3-year-old.
0: I'm sorry. This was a different time. It was 25 years. I'm only slightly less dramatic.
1: Very, very good. All right. Thank you, Stu, for coming in.
0: You're welcome.
1: Let's cross over, though, to Boston to hear about that and also the other news from the United States. It's in a flux. It's in a lot of flux and change at the moment, that country. Quite turbulent times in places. So we'll check in with Celeste to find out all you need to know after this.

0: That is amazing by Alex Lloyd. A lot of you have commented in the text that I must have been hallucinating watching that 9/11 footage during the day. You are correct. It happened at 10:30, 11 o'clock at night. Many of you have said for you, for New Zealand time, it must have been 1 in the morning. So I would have been asleep. So I must have been watching the replays during the day in the morning. So that's a clarification to my memories. Thank you for clearing that up. Also, we had a question about Alf's real name, and it was Gordon. Gordon Shumway says anonymous. Didn't want to put a name to that. Gordon Shumway as well. Alf, no, all the text, oh, here it goes. Ashwin, Gordon from Melmac. He had a thing for eating cats. That's from Petey. He did. That was his reputation, but he was lovely as well. There was that one moment in Alf where he receives a faint signal from his colleague. He was also isolated in the universe, and Alf chooses to stay on Earth rather than go back and be with his fellow alien friend, probably Gary, something like that. So there was a moment where his love for his humans, family, just trumped, wrong choice of words, triumphed over his love for his species. So that was a lovely moment in the series. Okay, we are about to cross over to Boston. Stick around for that. Coming up to see what the latest news from America is, including how Americans are experiencing 9/11 25 years on and the ways that it still lingers.
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0: Celeste Katz-Marston is your overnight correspondent from Boston. Hello, Celeste.
2: Good morning.
0: There is a couple of changes. It is 25 years since 9/11. Can you reflect in some way as to what America is like on this day, 25 years on?
2: I really cannot believe that it is 25 years have passed. It's really shocking. And it's really shocking to me, and something that we've been talking about. I work with some younger people. People are in their mid-20s. And for them, I think to some degree, 9/11 isn't real to them in the same way that it is to people of my age. I personally was in Manhattan on that day. I was a reporter for the New York Daily News, a newspaper in New York City at the time, and did work around that area. And I remember it very distinctly, but I think that even people who were not in New York at that time or Washington or Shanksville, Pennsylvania, would have had a more immediate connection. And so it's sort of sad to me almost. I don't think that people should be fixated on it, you know, necessarily, or that we should force people to have a certain memory of it. But it really is sort of astonishing to me that a generation essentially has gone by, and that this is now, for me, maybe this would be akin to something like talking about the Vietnam era or something, where maybe I was alive for part of it, or, you know, in the immediate vicinity of it, but it was not, I didn't have a personal connection to it as somebody with an adult awareness of what was going on in the world.
0: No, so the event itself has faded away for those younger people, but the effects of it were two wars that mired America in quite an expensive experience in the Middle East. It has brought up immigration and culture clashes. It's really affected the country in significant ways, perhaps in some ways led to the rise of MAGA and the election of Donald Trump, which is where we're at today. There are often announcements that are quite surprising that come out of the Trump administration. There's one now to change the way the census is carried out in the US.
2: This is something that the Trump administration has been focused on for quite a while. They haven't really been able to get there, but basically what they want to do is not count people who aren't citizens, effectively just, I don't know, you want to say setting those people aside or erasing them or cutting them out. I mean, what they want to do is they want to add a citizenship question. In the past, they have tried to not do that. But they also want to remove or look at removing questions about race, ethnicity, sexual orientation. They say the census should be colorblind and that these things don't matter. But all of these things, I think people who support the way the census has been constructed for a long time, the census, interestingly enough, has been taking measures of race and ethnicity since 1790. This is not a recent development. This is something that has been going on for literally hundreds of years. And I think that people would be very concerned that we would not get a clear picture of how many people live in the United States, but also who they are. And this gives us a lot of information about health disparities, economic disparities, educational attainment. It also, of course, the census is used to figure out representation in government and how many representatives people should have depending on where they live, regardless of whether they're registered to vote, old enough to vote, so on. So I think people are worried about this sort of smoothing out of the detail and the granularity of the census and whether something meaningful will be lost.
0: Is there also a concern that by excluding undocumented migrants and non-residents, this will also lead to a reduction in the population estimates for blue states, which means lower representation at the federal level in the Houses of Parliament?
2: Right. I think that you will see, I mean, certainly you have more people living broadly in certain states, and then maybe you could say that conditions are safer or more appealing to people who may not be U.S. citizens, or that there are industries or educational opportunities or something that attract people in certain areas of the country that are not as readily available in other parts of the country. But yeah, again, you're right. I mean, these counts are focused on, I mean, the federal funding is portioned out depending on some of these population statistics. Certainly the number of representatives you would get, say, in Congress or something like that, you know, for districting and for the number of representatives and so on, do matter. But, you know, Trump has said flat out in the past that people who are in the country illegally will not be counted in the census. And, you know, I don't think that the structure of the census as it was originally created, you know, is very specific. It just says the number of people in each state. That's what the Constitution says in our 14th Amendment, just the number of people who live in each state. It doesn't say anything about citizenship or immigration. I think the people who support the way it is now are making a constitutional argument that it's not written to exclude people based on where they were born or whether they're in the country legally.
0: If you've just joined our conversation, you are hearing from Overnight's Boston correspondent Celeste Katz-Marston talking about the changes to the US census and perhaps a blurrier picture of who's actually living there once these changes get made. Celeste, can we come back to 9/11? There's some after effects many decades on from that event. Can you take us into what's now being found?
2: Yeah, I think that, you know, of course, aside from all the pain and you know, fear and the changes to our lifestyle and the way we perceive ourselves and the way we operate as a society, what we are seeing is an increasing number of people reporting that they have gotten sick from being at or around Ground Zero on 9/11 and in the aftermath of 9/11. Initially, it was, of course, the people who lost their lives in the tower and in the Twin Towers, and the people who were the first responders who were rushing in to save them or help them with, you know, with first aid, you know, medical aid, or people who were just working in surrounding buildings, rushing to get out of the way, and were enveloped by these debris clouds, smoke clouds. You know, you originally you really think of those people as being the people who were exposed, and certainly they were. But now we are seeing, you know, the sort of ripple effect, really, of more and more people entering these reporting and assistance programs, saying that they're getting sick, saying that they're getting cancers and ailments that were not in their family, that they certainly they didn't have before before 9/11. You're seeing younger people, you're seeing people with more aggressive types of cancers emerging. And, you know, some of these things can lie dormant after an exposure. So it could be not necessarily somebody who was rushing to escape the Twin Towers complex, but it's somebody who was living in an apartment building nearby and went back into their home and tried to clean up as best they could, because there really was dust and debris just everywhere, in every crevice. And it was floating around in the air. I mean, I remember being down there and seeing just, and this was, you know, afterwards, you know, the dust had not settled. And I'm sure some of it was kicked up as well through the demolition and trying to clear that site. It was a monstrous site, all this sort of twisted metal, but you would just see stuff floating in the air. You would see sort of not just dust, but like fibers and just, I mean, just like paper, just all sorts of stuff just flying around in the air. And so, of course, people didn't just abandon Lower Manhattan after this happened. They were working there. I've had people in my family who were working there for an extended period of time in the recovery effort. People in the medical services, people in the press, people, police officers, construction workers, all these things, but also just people who were going about their daily lives, commuting through that area, running businesses, going to offices. And you are seeing some of these people, including younger people, people who might have been kids at the time, now reporting that they are developing these illnesses

0: 25 years later, some of these sicknesses are just starting to emerge.
1: Do you think anyone at the time knew that this risk was there?
0: I think that a lot of people suspected that what the government was saying, and there have been some documents released saying that things were not quite as safe as the sort of the air is safe to breathe and the water is safe to drink, you know, the kind of messaging that you were getting from some authorities at the time. There were definitely people who suspected that. Did people categorically know what was going to happen? I mean, certainly I think any rational person would be looking around and know that things were not back to normal. And I mean, we worked, you know, where I worked or people who had, again, been working at the scene or lived in the area, there was a thing that we referred to very casually as ground zero cough. People had this, people who had been, you know, up to that time healthy. I worked with a particular guy that I'm thinking of, and I hope and pray that he didn't get sick as a result, but he had been a distance runner, a very fit guy, lean guy, and he had the cough. And you would hear him in the office sort of hacking away, and you'd think, oh my God. And he lived in Lower Manhattan as well. I think that people did have a sense. But on the other hand, what were you going to do? I mean, if you owned an apartment or rented an apartment in Lower Manhattan, you couldn't just pick up and walk away. I mean, that was where your life was. That's what you had paid for, or where else were you going to go, or that's where your job was. People didn't have the, you know, a lot of people didn't have the option. Some people did leave New York after 9/11, of course, but those were the people who had the ability to do so. I think, you know, a countless number of people just didn't have the opportunity to do that.
1: Very much. They were trapped in quite an awful fate that day, which is showing up decades later, which I guess can happen with lung diseases. Mesothelioma just takes decades to show up, and other asbestos similarly. So that's a tragedy that is unfolding in the United States. We have a development with Donald Trump. He's building ballrooms. He's got a planned arch that he'd like to make. Tell us why this is generating controversy amongst veterans.
0: We've talked about the ballroom and the fits and starts and stops and starts. I mean, certainly he is a person who wants to put his mark on things and has a certain vision. He is a builder by trade, came from a family that was involved in real estate and construction and so on. But he wants to build this quite literally monumental arch. And it would be, if you were looking from the Lincoln Memorial towards Arlington Cemetery, which is, of course, our big national military cemetery in Washington, D.C., this would be in the middle. And he wants to construct this thing 250 feet tall, which is very tall. You know, if you think about something really sort of hard to miss, this would definitely fall into that category. And a lot of people are distressed by this, not least because it will take an incredibly long time to build the thing. And they, of course, they say they want to get started. They're allegedly going to work on the thing for years, 20 hours a day, including during military funerals, which, of course, people find incredibly distressing. And then the arch would, of course, become a vantage point, a sightseeing point, where you could go and look around at the sort of, the panorama of Washington, but including overseeing potentially military funerals. And there are military families that are saying, this is wildly inappropriate. This is so disrespectful. Some people have even used the term sacrilege to describe this. Like, you really don't need an observation deck for people, families saying their final goodbyes to the people that they have lost. That is the argument there.
1: It does seem like a more restrained environment. So if you've just joined the conversation, Celeste Katzmarsden is your Boston correspondent telling us about the news of the United States. We have had a text message come in about the midterm elections in the US. Donald Trump says he will get every adult $5,000 so they vote for him. That's from Christine in Adelaide, saying it will cost trillions. Can you tell us about this story, Celeste?
0: Yeah, this is something that I don't know if it was kind of a throwaway line. He made this extremely long speech. The president was speaking at the Republican National Midterm Convention in Texas. And during this extended speech, he mentions that if the Republicans retain control of Congress in our midterm elections, election day is November, every adult American will receive what he's calling the quote-unquote Trump dividend, which is $5,000. Everybody's going to get it, but only if the Republicans win. So that would be something like $1 trillion. It's not super clear, A, where this money would come from, B, if he really means it, C, is that even legal? Other than that, seems like a great plan. Is it bribing voters? Is it something that he's just saying? Does he mean it literally? Who knows? I don't know.
1: No. And that is the murky world we live in. Is language just a threat? Is it strategy? Or is there some substance to it? So that's the world we currently live in at the moment, particularly in the United States. Just before we end up, Boston has legalized marijuana. Is the news on how well it's doing or not doing?
0: Well, now they're having a discussion about whether they should repeal a ballot measure that would regulate adult use marijuana. This has now been around for 10 years, and people are pushing to repeal that measure, which makes it legal to sell for commercial, for recreational use. This is not just medical. This is for fun. In stores, there is tax revenue, but some people are saying it's sort of creating more problems than it's solving, that maybe tax revenue is nice, but if a lot more people are driving while impaired on marijuana, if it's causing health problems, if kids are getting easier access, or even pets, animals, are getting access to marijuana products that could harm them, that maybe it's time to walk this thing back. And of course, there's a big debate about who's right on this one. But this will be a repeal vote potentially that is coming up.
1: Okay, and one for other countries and states to watch, because this is a topic of drug liberalization, how to tackle drugs as well. So an experiment going on there in Massachusetts. Celeste, always nice to hear from you. Thanks for giving us the US update.
0: Always a pleasure.
1: That is Celeste Katz-Marston, your overseas correspondent, overnight Boston correspondent, I should say. You are listening in to Overnights. I'm Ashwin Sedgar. We are going back a little bit in time to get to know the Aztecs. They had such a significant empire in Mexico at one point. Let's understand them a little better, their religion, their culture, myths about them that need to be broken. And perhaps if there are any lessons for us for how we can keep our civilization going just that little bit longer. I'll be back with your expert on that topic after this.

0: That is Soul Kind of Feeling by Dynamic Hypnotics. Stick around to find out who the Aztecs were and why you should care. Maybe there are some lessons in them for our own culture today.
1: Okay, let's do it.
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0: The Aztecs were the strongest empire of their particular time and place, but they fell quite suddenly. So there's a lesson in that for the rest of us. They're a fascinating culture as well in their own right. So to explain more about them, you're joined now by Dr. Jay Silverstein, who is a senior lecturer from Nottingham Trent University. Good morning.
5: Good evening from here.
0: Good evening for you as well. Thank you. I'll try and get that clear. But it's nice to have you join us to explain what is a fascinating empire. When we think of South America, maybe we think the Spanish and the Portuguese, but before that, there were the Aztecs and the Mayans. Tell us about the Aztecs, starting with where were they located?
5: Yes, yeah, so the Aztecs were in Mesoamerica, so what is Mexico mostly now. And their capital, Tenochtitlan, was right where Mexico City is. So the tradition of that, you know, that stronghold and that central political and economic place in Mexico has carried on, you know, since the Spanish conquest. You know, within that, they were, you know, by the first quarter of the 15th century, that they had become the dominant military and political power in Mexico. Not the only one, there were competitors, but they were the dominant one and sort of the superpower of the time.
0: Can you tell us more about the origin story? Who were they and where did they come from? How did this civilization arise?
5: Yeah, they were a migrant population, kind of nomadic peoples who had settled into the area and then kind of became incorporated with some of the smaller states that were scattered around the basin of Mexico. Eventually, an empire rose up, and the Aztecs had you know, their own cultural identity within that empire within the basin of Mexico. And then when that empire dissolved to revolutions and civil war, the Aztecs were able to kind of come out as one of the major players. And they made an alliance, a triple alliance, with two other city-states in that area, Texcoco and Tlacopan, also both in the basin of Mexico there. And that triple alliance then formed the foundation of the Aztec Empire. Eventually, Tenochtitlan, the Aztecs, became the dominant city-state within that empire, oftentimes bullying the other members of the alliance. That is kind of the formation. So by the time you look at like 1428 or so, that they are growing as the military power, and then they begin to slowly incorporate other city states within Mexico to become tributaries to be part of their empire by force.
0: Are they one of the great civilizations who did not develop metallurgy? Am I wrong to say they didn't have metals, they had stone, but they still developed this advanced civilization with pyramids and governance and mathematics and things like that?
5: They didn't have the wide use of metals the way we tend to think of it, but they were working with copper, gold, silver. Okay. The neighboring empire in particular, one of the competitors that we'll talk about, I think, a little bit later, they had developed a fairly sophisticated bronze working culture. So I wouldn't say that they didn't have metal, but they weren't working with iron.
0: Okay. All right. Tell us more about the defining features of their culture. If you were to summarize them to an introductory class on the Aztecs, what would you say are some of the defining features of their culture?
5: Well, it was very militaristic. The concept of fighting for your people, you know, fighting for your local group, your family group, and fighting for the empire were very much embedded within it. And they had elite warrior classes, which people could strive to you know, belong to. So jaguar warriors and eagle warriors. They were very religious, that they the role of the gods were very important to them. They had a complex economy, so they had a very well-developed merchant class that would travel around Mexico and even as far as the United States to trade goods. They had a very sophisticated agricultural system where they had developed something called chinampas, where they would use a wetland sort of agriculture, where they would build up sort of little islands. And they could therefore plant those islands consistently through the year using feces and stuff mucked out of the swamp for fertilizer. And so they were able to really be highly productive agriculturally. Their crafts were exceptional. They had a well-established political system with a chief who was selected by a council. And then broken down into subdivisions within the family units or the clan units within the empire. They had a sophisticated tribute system, paper. They would make paper out of tree bark, and they would keep very good records about how much tribute in particular was paid, but other religious and texts about their history would also be recorded in some ways onto this paper. They didn't have a fully developed writing system, so it had a mixture of sort of symbolic pictographs, and they had a numeric system, so they had a good number system. It was a base 20 system as opposed to our base 10 system. So they had a very sophisticated society. Oftentimes it's misrepresented, you know, particularly in the aftermath of colonialism, that they tended to underestimate. They couldn't believe that there would have been a culture that lived like this unless, you said, you know, didn't have iron that was as well developed as they were.
0: I wonder, so when people talk about the barbarism, the human sacrifices, was that an invention or exaggeration of the Spanish colonialists, or was that an inherent part of the society to appease the sun god, for instance?
5: No, it very, very much was an inherent part of the society, and you're exactly right, appeasing the sun god. You know, sacrifice was part of maintaining the world, and so human blood was required for that. It also served political, goal of intimidating your neighbors. So you didn't want to be captured as an enemy because you would end up as a sacrifice, you know, very likely. So, there's a religion develops with a coherence with the political and economic structures of the society. And that was certainly the case with the Aztecs. I was teaching a course one time. I'll tell you a little story. And when I asked my students if the Aztecs were more barbaric than us, and I was teaching in the United States at this time, we got to the point of equating or comparing Aztec sacrifice to the death penalty in the United States. And so I would ask the students questions, and I said, what was the goal of Aztec sacrifice? And they said, well, it was just religious barbarism. And I said, well, was it to placate the gods? And they said, well, yeah. And it's because the world is a iffy place, and if you feel like you can get some favor from the gods, then actually you're doing something that helps give you at least a psychological feeling that you're in some sort of control of a world that's oftentimes out of our control. And they say, yeah. And they said, and I said, is that any different than, say, the death penalty? And at the time, mass murder was just being executed in Florida. And I said, you know, look at this example. And they said, well, you know, the death penalty in this case meant as a deterrent. I said, well, you know, most of the research shows that there is no deterrence from the death penalty, that the people who are psychotic enough to do those type of horrible crimes aren't deterred by the prospect of being caught and facing the death penalty. And so I said, you know, we do it because it makes us feel better. It makes us feel like there's a sense of justice in the world and that we have some control for things that we often don't really have control about, by eliminating this person, that we at least gain some sense of satisfaction and feeling that the world is not completely random or arbitrary or threatening, that we can influence it. And so I said, you know, really, at a functional level, the death penalty and human sacrifice were functioning at the same level of how society incorporates it into creating a structure that supports that society.
0: I've never heard that before. That's a fascinating idea that you kill and in a ritualized way to deal with your own inner turmoil. You feel in control. You feel better than someone that you can execute. So, yeah, that's a really interesting angle to put on it. One other thing that I feel is unique about them is you look at the other ancient great civilizations, China, the Indus Valley, Greece, Persia, Babylon, they're all quite desert societies or arid plains. This feels like the only society, the Aztecs and the Mayans, who were in a tropical jungle. Do you feel that may have affected their culture in any way?
5: Yeah, I mean, the base of Mexico is not really jungle. Okay. It's more like, central England, really, or something like that. A little hotter at times, but it's very high elevation. The most civilizations, and Carl Witzfogel had written a book on this, 100 years plus ago, talking about the hydraulic foundations for the great civilizations, like the Indus Valley, where it's based on the Indus River, but my current research is in Egypt, and of course the Nile River is the source of all nutrients and food, you can say the same things in China and a lot of other places. In the Basin of Mexico, the lake at the Basin of Mexico was the water source that made that civilization possible. It meant that communication was able to be done by canoe. They had extensive systems of bridges and travel. So within the Basin of Mexico, they're able to make a highly productive agricultural system and able to facilitate transport, at least within the Basin of Mexico. Transport outside the Basin of Mexico, they developed a very sophisticated, foot merchant class who, they had a set amount of weight that they could carry. They tie it to their forehead with a line to hold it on their back. And it was very regulated, and they could travel, considerable distances to trade and collect tribute using that system. So it's building that communication system and having that source of agriculture that you see as the common thread. The Maya pose a little bit more of a different problem, and I did some work there. They never quite reached the level of sophistication or concentration of population that the Aztecs were able to, but they did build these incredible civilizations within those tropical environments. And what they were able to do was to really develop sophisticated and creative ways of managing water. And so that'd be a whole nother set of talks.
0: Yeah. And I wonder if it was the Maya that was more in my mind, which just seemed like such a different geography. But the Aztecs, like you said, had a slightly kinder, more similar geographical conditions to the other great civilizations. If you've just joined this conversation, you're hearing from Jay Silverstein, who was a senior lecturer from Nottingham Trent University, taking us into the world of the Aztecs. Bob has joined us from Greenacre. Hello, Bob.
6: G'day, Ash. Gee, my mind was swimming. How they say the Spanish defeated the Aztecs? It was actually the way I shouldn't be talking to a professor like this, but it was a revolution. The tribal peoples got together. Yeah, they talk about a couple of hundred Spanish, and they forget about 10,000 allies of the people that were harshly dealt with under the rule of the Aztecs. And there was a Thor Heyerdahl thought there might be a theory that the Aztecs had come from Egypt. They were escaped Egyptians or something. It was proven wrong, but he sailed a raft over and said it could happen, but it didn't because they looked up the genetics of the Aztecs, and they were different to the Egyptian genetics makeup. I wonder whether the professor could say something about that.
5: Yeah, hi, Bob. Yeah, you're absolutely right on all accounts there. And I used to love Thor Heyerdahl's work. I think he did some amazing work with his sailing from Easter Island and working with the rafts. But you're absolutely right. There's a tendency to not be able to believe that the civilization could have risen without some sort of connection with the Western world, with Europe and North Africa, Phoenicians or Egyptians, somebody like that. But there's no evidence of significant contact in the Americas from either from the West or the East. There's some speculation that there was some Chinese contact, but again, if a stray ship had you know wandered that way, it would have been largely insignificant. In that regard. And then the other thing that you... Oh, go ahead, Bob.
6: Yeah. Oh, one thing, the actual supporters of the Spanish were the... they had swords, and they were made out of swordfish points. You know, they had weaponry like that, and it was kind of European. You don't think of Indian peoples having swords, but they had weaponry made out of swordfish, you know, the points on the sword.
5: Yeah, it wasn't swordfish. The Polynesians would use sometimes shark teeth or something like that, but the Aztecs would use obsidian, and one of the major industries in Mesoamerica and in other places in the world as well was the extraction of obsidian from volcanic deposits and then the working that into all sorts of shapes and tools, in particular for the swords, a macuatl that the Aztecs would make. They would make big blades of obsidian, and then they would fit it into the sword. And it was a very effective weapon. Obsidian's sharper than steel. The only problem is it breaks. So when you fracture and work an obsidian, they would use pressure to push a whole blade of obsidian off of it. The edge of that obsidian is one of the sharpest things you'll find. But against steel armor, of course, you know, it's a volcanic glass, and so it's going to shatter very quickly. I did some work on my doctoral work was on the frontier of the Aztec Empire, looking for how they manifest their defenses, how they built their fortifications, if you could see the economic and cultural differences between their frontier and the neighboring frontier. One of the things that I've found a few examples of are battlefields, and some of the texts from the battles of the Aztecs tell us about it. And so what you find is that if they're involved in a battle, they're involved in a three-day battle, for instance, against the big empire that was in western Mexico, the Tarascan or Michoacan Empire. And after the first day, they had to send back runners to bring back more obsidian because they had to pull the broken blades off their swords and put on new blades so they could go back to fight the next day. And so that type of thing, as an archaeologist, that's the type of thing that leaves a very distinctive signature on the ground that we can find that obsidian.

0: because it lasts forever. And so if you find a bunch of broken blades in a big pile, you know, you've probably got an armor workshop from an Aztec battle where they were prying off the blades and putting on the new blades so that they could be ready to fight the next day.
1: Thanks for your question as well, Bob. On that issue of if we see great technology, we assume it must have come from Egypt or another Western nation. When we think of mathematics, the zero from Babylon, there's an Indian development of the zero, but was it the Aztecs or the Mayans? They knew about the zero as well, and they were using it, weren't they?
0: Yeah, the Maya had a zero. So like I said, they used a base 20 system, and that was pretty common throughout Mesoamerica and at least the southern part of the United States at the time in North America. So yeah, they had a zero system, and like I said, it was base 20, and so they could count, you know, 0 to 20 and then, you know, to 40, and they could go up, you know, to very astronomical numbers. And watching astronomy, they were able to use those numbers to predict, you know, cycles of planetary movements, and had, you know, particularly again with the Maya, had a very good understanding of, you know, astronomy, but not as we would think of it as astronomy as a science, but as more astrology associated with religious understanding of the universe. But they could map it mathematically.
1: And I suppose mathematics does help with religion and tracking the stars and doing your rituals properly. So it's a very good motivation to count correctly. It's something that Europe didn't really fully embrace until much later, the zero, and using that mathematically. Amber has joined us from Parramatta. Hello, Amber.
2: Good morning. I love the ancient cultures. I think they're very interesting and very mysterious. And what I wanted to say was things like the Aztec calendar is so complex, and I think there's a lot of secrets that we haven't been able to work out yet with different cultures right back.
0: As an archaeologist, that's one of the things, of course, that intrigued me towards this profession. I started my life as a police officer in California, and then went on to grad school and studied the Aztecs and then the Maya and now the Egyptians. They used both a lunar calendar and a solar calendar. So they looked at the movement of the moon as well as the Earth around the sun. And then they were able to track those and try to harmonize those calendars. And that is one of the ways that you could then predict seasons and help track time. They had a very good understanding of the year. The solar year was based on 360 days, and then they had 5 days of dead time. They didn't count those days because they didn't fit mathematically with their 360 model. And so that dead time was like a bad time. It's not a good time to have a baby or anything. But they had then the 365 day year, and were able to track that. So, and as far as the mystery, I'll tell you my first project in Mexico. I was working in the Olmec area, and we found one of the great Olmec heads. And when those giant stone eyes began to stare out from the soil as the soil got removed, and you see this, you know, 2 meter tall head staring up at you, that mystery really comes home. It was really a very powerful experience for me as an archaeologist.
1: Thank you for calling in, Amber, as well. We are so close to the news. So what we'll do is we'll continue with our conversation about some of the mysteries of Aztec culture and the profundity that perhaps we don't recognize because you don't see Aztecs in the news every day. We'll also talk about some of the lessons of Aztec decline to see if there's anything from their world that we can learn about today that might help us to live longer as a civilization. How long did they last for, Professor?
0: Oh, well, from about 1428 till about 1521, so, about 100 years. Not as good as we've done so far, but I'm not holding my breath for us right now.
1: No, we have some unique challenges that even they didn't have to deal with. So we'll bring back the professor just after the news. And if you have a question about the Aztecs, you can text me on 0437-774-774. You can call in as well. The number is 1300-800-222. You're listening to ABC Radio Overnights. I'm Ashwin Seko. We will continue our conversation about the Aztecs in 5 minutes' time. So stick around. Back after the news.
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0: ABC News with Andrew Kaloupas. Iran-aligned Houthi militants in Yemen have captured the coastal city of Mocha in a strategic shift that could threaten one of the world's most important shipping routes. Here's Nick Palmader.
1: Fighting between the Houthis and Saudi-backed government forces has intensified in recent days, with the militant group shifting its focus to control over Yemen's long coastline instead of just the north, putting them in a stronger position to disrupt maritime trade. Despite concerns over possible new problems for global shipping from the Middle East turmoil, a Houthi spokesperson says freedom of navigation and international trade in the Red Sea and the Strait remain safe and operations are limited to specific targets. But the spokesperson says they will only stop when the aggression against Yemen ends. Benchmark Brent crude futures have risen to above $105 a barrel.
0: The European Union's central bank has raised interest rates for the second time this year. A recent flare-up in hostilities in the Middle East has sent oil prices back above $100 a barrel and revived fears about a wave of price hikes in the fuel-importing eurozone. The European Central Bank has responded by raising its policy rate to 2.5% from 2.25%. Warning that the return of inflation to its 2% target could be delayed even further. The Greens' decision to back Labor's Koala Park carbon credit scheme has exposed a rare public split in the minor party. Three Green senators crossed the floor to oppose the plan, saying they don't support the commodification of nature, while the majority voted with Labor to keep it alive. Greens co-founder and former leader Bob Brown says he doesn't believe the disagreement undermines Larissa Waters' leadership.
2: In fact, I had the major role in devising the party room rules, which allowed for a conscience vote for just this situation where there's a division of opinion. But I have to say, I agree totally with Larissa and every other member of that party room that the forests of Australia should be protected with their wildlife.
0: The federal government says new illicit tobacco laws will give enforcement agencies stronger powers to target organised crime across the country. The legislation expands the tools available to Border Force, Federal Police and state and territory agencies, while also making it easier to recover criminal assets. Assistant Minister for Customs Julian Hill says the changes reflect what law enforcement agencies have been asking for.
3: It'll give powerful new tools to Border Force, but every state and territory police force to go after the crooks. I expect ultimately they should be supported through the Parliament. They're exactly the powers which our law enforcement officials have been asking for. The bill also includes other things that the Federal Police have been asking for to modernise the proceeds of crime regime, because prosecutions are important and we've got to get more of them. These laws will do that.
0: Queensland is on the brink of a credit rating downgrade, which could further increase the cost of servicing the state's growing debt. Queensland's debt is forecast to climb above $216 billion by 2029-30, while annual interest costs are expected to approach $11 billion. A downgrade could also cast doubt on the state government's plan to return the budget to surplus by 2029-30. Officials in the Eastern Democratic Republic of Congo say a fire in a rebel-controlled city has killed at least 24 children as it destroyed two schools and hundreds of homes. The BBC's Emery Makumeno has more.
4: Some survivors have been taken to nearby hospitals for treatments. At least 300 houses have been destroyed by the blaze. Bukavu, one of DRC's most densely populated hillside cities, was captured by M23 rebels around Valentine's Day last year. Authorities say they are assessing the situation and will release a provisional death toll.
0: In rugby league, the Sydney Roosters have wrapped up the NRLW Minor Premiership with a 42-12 win over Canterbury. Here's Brett Sprigg.
5: Protecting a 25 straight game streak in regular season matches, the Roosters were challenged by the Bulldogs, who in fact led 12-10 at the break. The home side seized on momentum during Monica Tongawai's sin bin, scoring two tries in what would eventuate to a 32 unanswered point run in the second half. Two tries each to Otessa Pule and Jessica Sergis. The Roosters now have a week off before hosting a home preliminary final. Brett Sprigg, ABC Sport, Sydney.
0: ABC News.
6: ABC Radio with Ashwin Sedgar. Good morning. We are talking about the Aztecs, trying to figure out who they were and any lessons we can learn from them. You're joined for this conversation by Jay Silverstein, who was a senior lecturer in Nottingham Trent University. Jay, that last call we had just before the news.
5: Eventuate to a 32 unanswered point run in the second half. Two tries each to Otessa Bulle and Jessica Sergis. The Roosters now have a week off before hosting at home for the preliminary final. Brett Sprigg, ABC Sport, Sydney.
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0: jungle ceremonies, shamans, ayahuasca, the calendar, all these kind of cultural elements. I wonder, do you find people are sometimes getting bored of modernity and traditional religion, and are they turning to the Aztecs to see what mysteries might be in there that can be useful, that they can pull on to have a better life today?
1: Well, that's a bit more of a psychological than archaeological question, but there, you know, I think we all have within us a real appreciation of nature and the magic of life, and so yeah, I think it's natural for us to look at some of the ancient peoples who live much closer to nature than we do, and see what they learned and what they can teach us about nature. So yeah, I think it is a bit of a reaction. You know, we live in you know, cement cities, most of us, many of us. A life regulated by taxes and school and work, rather than one by the cycles of nature and your relationship with the land. So yeah, I think it's, I've spent a lot of time up in the highlands of Papua New Guinea, and there were a time or two where I thought, you know, it would just be nice just to live up here with the highlanders and just, you know, live on the land and enjoy life and without all the stress of the modern world. So yeah, I think the Mesoamericans offer that as well to us when we look for, you know, escapes and ideals of what would be more satisfying in life than the life that we currently live.
0: Yeah, maybe bringing that back to archaeology, when you look at the archaeological history of the region, can you tell us anything about the lives that ordinary people lived in this world?
1: Yeah, I think the quality of life was actually pretty good overall. There was a threat of warfare, but if you were within a controlled situation, you know, there was peace. The quality of life and the health of the people was actually pretty strong. It went sharply downhill after the conquest, of course, with both starvation and disease and economic disparity and slavery, you know, affecting all that. But prior to that, I would say that the lives of the people was quite satisfying to them, and they were well pleased with it. Obviously, it had its challenges, and they did have famines and outbreaks of plague. You know, they weren't immune to that, but overall, I would say that life in a lot of these early agrarian states was actually pretty good.
0: What was their relationship like with their neighbors? I'm wondering, did they build up enemies with all this conquest and some of those sacrifices we talked about earlier?
1: Yeah, and that, I think that's the big lesson that we can learn from today. When we look at the way that we organize ourselves politically, you know, we have made great strides through our history of creating cooperative networks. You know, the big one, of course, after World War II was the United Nations, that was meant to regulate the relationships between states. For the Aztecs, they were an aggressive, imperialistic society. They had a sense of superiority, that their gods were better than your gods, and that they could control their neighbors and intimidate them into paying tribute to them. And they would pay tribute in gold, in obsidian, in feathers, in cloth, in food. And so that process of having a very systematic way of trying to expand their empire and conquer state after state and get people to acquiesce or to be physically conquered, burn their temple, and take control of them. But once they took control, usually a local lord would be put back in place, one who was willing to pay tribute to them. And so they had built this empire using a combination of intimidation and then brute force. And then they consolidated it in various places with fortifications.

0: to hold their frontiers against threats. Now, a couple places that they were never able to conquer, one was very close to them on the edge of the Valley of Mexico, the state of Tlaxcala. And so this Tlaxcalan kingdom, they had kind of a accepted relationship where they would fight wars on a consistent basis, take prisoners for sacrifice from each other. But the Aztecs were never able to conquer them, and they were never powerful enough to be a enormous threat to the Aztecs. But they kept a check on it through these constant sort of ritualized wars. The other empire that was the next major power is in West Mexico. I mentioned before Michoacan or the Tarascan Empire. And this was, again, another expansionist empire that had grown up. Their origins might include some connections to South America. And so they weren't necessarily originally from Mesoamerica, but they had developed a very complex society. They had also built fortifications along the frontier with the Aztecs, separated by mountains, or where I did my dissertation work, down in the Balsas River Basin. And so you had these two empires, and they had gone to war, hit full-on war about 1470 or so. And they were in continuous war, sometimes quite intense war, with several major invasions, attempts to penetrate the enemy empire and overthrow it, with 30 or 40,000 warriors on the side. That one battle I talked about earlier, where there was a 3-day-long battle, that was with the Tarascans on the western frontier of the Aztec Empire. And so they had this long-standing enemy in the Tarascans, and the Tarascans did not trust the Aztecs whatsoever. And that distrust was part of the formula, I think, that made it possible for the Spanish to conquer the Aztecs and then subsequently the Tarascans. So the oppressive style of government that they had, this intimidating their neighbors and conquering their neighbors, when the Spanish came, they fought some skirmishes with the Tlaxcalans, and then the Tlaxcalans began to think, you know what, this might work to our advantage. And so they welcomed the Spaniards into Tlaxcala. And so Cortes had a base of operations in Tlaxcala with thousands and tens of thousands, eventually, of Tlaxcalan warriors fighting alongside the Spanish. And eventually Cortes went down to meet Montezuma and the Aztecs, and Montezuma invited Cortes and a couple of thousand Tlaxcalans to come stay in his city. So he gave him his father's palace to stay in. And so Montezuma had actually been extremely shrewd and played it very well, because now he had the Spaniards and a lot of the Tlaxcalans stuck right inside the middle of their city, where there's 100,000 Aztec warriors at the call. And so he was trying to figure out exactly what to make of Cortes, but he played it very smart up to a certain point. Now, what he didn't count on was the audacity of Cortes to one day walk into his palace and take him hostage and take him back to where the Spanish were holed up. And Montezuma argued with him for quite a bit. And Cortes is like, we need to, my men here are very upset with you, and I'm afraid they're going to kill you if you don't come with us. And Montezuma said, well, I can't come with you because then my people will rebel against me. So they talked about it for a while, and then they said, well, tell your people that the gods have asked you to come stay with us to study us. And that way your people will accept that you're coming to live with us. And so that's how they worked it out, that they took Montezuma hostage. And things degraded then between the Spaniards and the Aztecs. From there, Montezuma was killed, supposedly by maybe a rock thrown from a sling or something during one of the skirmishes. One of the Spanish captains had killed many Aztec warriors because he got scared, so he raided one night at a party. So the relationship quickly degraded, and Cortes fought his way out of the city and then made it back to Tlaxcala to heal up. Now, the Aztecs at this point had a new emperor, Now they were hit by smallpox as well. And they realized that they were facing a very tough opponent in these Spaniards. And so they sent to the Tlaxcalans to try to get some help, to try to build an alliance to their traditional enemy. And this is where the relationship really hurt the Aztecs, because the first emissaries that the Aztecs sent to the Tarascans were killed because the Tarascan king had recently died, and so they were sent to the other life as kind of a joke to send them off to go meet with their king. They said, "You want to see our king? Well, he's dead, so we'll kill you." Later, the Spanish besieged the Aztecs in Tenochtitlan, but they sent emissaries again. This time, they brought captured crossbows and swords to show the Tarascans what type of enemy and what type of weapons that these enemies had. And then the new king of the Tarascan Empire sent some scouts to see what's going on, because now he's thinking, oh, maybe it's not just an Aztec trick. Now we're really up against something that we need to think about. But by the time they got to Tenochtitlan, it was too late, that the city had fallen, and it was just, as some of the refugees were saying, was just stinking of death at this point. So they retreated back to their kingdom to wait for their fate.
1: It's a dark chapter in the Aztec history. If you've just joined the conversation, this is Jay Silverstein, senior lecturer from Nottingham Trent University, talking to us about the Aztecs. You see echoes of this in other empires. The British arrived in India as traders and slowly took advantage of divide and rule to take the country. Perhaps the Spanish moved more quickly with the Aztecs. They established their rule in the country. Can you tell us about what it was like to live under Spanish rule? Was the Aztec culture completely eliminated? Was it merged and syncretized with the Spanish? What was the relationship like between the two?
0: Yeah, it's complex, like many relationships. Yeah. So certainly it was one-sided. Originally, many of the Spaniards had taken wives from the Aztecs or from other noble families within the Basin of Mexico. So the Tlaxcalans and other city-states who ended up joining with the Spaniards to overthrow the Aztecs, seeing their opportunity to get rid of them. But there was a mix of brutality, but they were also, it was human-to-human interactions. And one of the discoveries I made when I was doing my dissertation work was a small town up in the western edge of the Aztec Empire that was a people called the Chontal, and they had a kingdom called Ostuma, and the Aztecs had conquered them. They had resisted for a while, and they stopped paying tribute, and then there was a series of wars, and then eventually they were conquered. The Aztec propaganda said that they had gone then and killed all of the people of Ostuma, and then they sent colonists to occupy the lands. What I was able to find archaeologically is that wasn't really true. They killed the nobles. They took some of the nobles back for sacrifice. And they sent a military garrison to hold the frontier, because this was also the frontier of the Tarascan Empire. But what you find is that the Chontal people were then set up in their own fortresses, and that the Aztec fortress was the main fortress, and then there were smaller fortresses running along the hilltops within visual sight of each other, maybe 10 or 15 kilometers from each other, that they could signal each other with smoke signals and the like if there was a Tarascan attack. So they had co-opted by force the Chontal people to be part of the Aztec Empire. Now, when the Spanish came, the Chontal people filed a lawsuit against the Aztecs, who were still living there. They'd been orphaned after their empire fell, but there was still the military garrison and settlement of Aztecs there. And the Chontal wanted their kingdom back. They wanted their political territory back. So you had this political battle going between the Aztec, survivors from the Aztec Empire occupying the land of the Chontal under Spanish rule. I was able to find some legal documents in one of the villages dating from the 16th century. One of the other things I found was a letter from a Spanish captain, and one of the production products for this village was salt, and they needed salt for their mines and other places. And so they had fallen behind in their tribute to the Spanish, and so this captain was sent to arrest the chief of the Chontal because they were behind in paying their taxes. When he got there, he saw that they were suffering from disease. He saw that their economic conditions were greatly, diminished. They were struggling for food because of the nature of Spanish rule. And he refused to arrest the chiefs, saying it was inhumane, that the taxes had been oppressive and unfair. And so this Spanish captain, would not follow his orders to conduct that arrest. So you see elements of that. If you look in the Maya region, the Maya had put up a very strong resistance to Spanish rule. They'd actually been much more successful, in part because they were decentralized. There you see someone like Bishop Diego de Landa, who gets there, and he begins to proselytize, to convert them to Catholicism by force, destroying their books. And the Maya did have a real writing system, so they had quite extensive body of textual work. He's destroying their books and a lot of torture going on. And he was called to task by the church. And he changed his ways, and he actually began trying to record culture and give us some of the few clues we had about the Maya writing system, and began to record the best as he could understand, the culture of the Maya, and wrote a book about the Maya based on that. So you see, the aspects of colonialism, of extreme brutality, of extreme economic exploitation, but you also see human aspects of it, where people learn to appreciate the cultures. In Spain, the church eventually decided that Indians do have souls, and therefore that they were humans and had to be treated as such. You had Spaniards like priest de las Casas, who wrote a book about the Spanish oppression of the Native Americans, very sympathetic to it. So you get there's a lot of depth to it and a lot of complexity.
1: And I can imagine they thought they were on a civilizing mission to the Americas, but in some ways they were civilized and given a bit more humanity about some of their prejudices by their contact with these very different people. So, it's interesting that the people closest to the ground, they're the ones who develop that extra level of humanity and compassion. What lessons do the Aztecs give us today as we navigate a very different world to theirs?
0: Well, I think it's very striking right now that the nature of intimidation was really a part of the Aztec way of governing Mexico, and what I've seen just in the recent year is some of those very same tactics being employed by the United States largely as a Western power, where it tries to use brute economic or military intimidation to achieve political goals. And what that does is it alienates people who are potential friends. Had the Tarascans been friends with the Aztecs when the Spanish came, an extra 40 or 100,000 warriors coming over the mountains on top of the Spanish would have completely turned the tide of the Spanish conquest. If you see a nation that is based on alienation of other nations, they're going to look for that opportunity to hurt you. And when that opportunity comes, that you're not going to have the aid that you need from them in a military conflict or perhaps in a natural disaster, which is, of course, an increasing threat to humanity right now. And so we're at a time in the world where cooperation and working together to find solutions is the most important time it's ever been in human history, at least maybe since the first band of humans came into existence in Africa. yet we seem to be moving in the opposite direction, where we have more intimidation, more conflict, less cooperation, you know, failure to address the elephant in the room, in which case is our climate. Just like the, you know, Tarascans, you know, didn't help the Aztecs face the elephant in the room at their time, which was the Spanish. So to me, it's this idea that, you know, if you engage in a pursuit or a policy of intimidation and alienation of the other nations of your world, that you're going to make yourself vulnerable when adversity comes at knocking at your doorstep.
1: Yeah, it's that old adage of the two weaker, the strongest ape in the primate hierarchy. Say there's a bunch of chimps, you might be the strongest ape and have tyrannical rule, but the second and third will gang up on you, and tyranny and brute force only has so much strength. So there's real limits to tyranny and brute force, and maybe the Aztecs are sending us that message. I have had a question come in as well as we wrap up. Could you ask your guest about the great Chinese junk fleet sailing to Central America around 1200 to 1500 AD, Jay?
0: Yeah. My understanding, I don't know in depth, and I know there was a book that tried to make that proposition, but I did a little bit of research on it, and I can't go into detail in it, but my understanding from what I was able to find out is that that's greatly exaggerated to what the Chinese fleet actually did, or as far as it could have reached. I don't think there's any real evidence that actually happened. There was a great fleet, that part is true, but it never made it to the Americas, and I don't think it was even necessarily that seaworthy to be able to cross the Pacific like that. So I've heard the story. I've glanced through the book. I haven't read it, but I did do a little bit of looking into it, and I could not find anything to sustain it from an evidentiary point of view.
1: What's the last great question or two that you would like to research and find out about when it comes to the Aztecs?
0: Oh, you know, I kind of did my work with the Aztecs, and I've moved on a bit. I think I have a book coming out this year, I hope, called Evolution and the End of Humanity. And I'm looking at it from a much bigger picture, like you talked about the lessons that we learned from the Aztecs. So my research goals at this point are trying to understand the nature of the growth in complexity in the universe, resulting so far in us and our society and AI. As we're entering into the next phase of whatever that complexity is going to be, and understand that. So, there are a couple of battlefields that I would have liked to have found on the Aztec frontier. You know, I mentioned, you know, what I thought the signature would look like, and it would be really nice to find the archaeological evidence of those battlefields. So if I were just focused on the Aztec Empire, I think I'd be looking in the mountains in the west of Mexico City and seeing if I could identify the specific location of some of those battlefields. But like I said, most of my efforts are focused on Egypt right now and that bigger evolutionary picture.
1: Well, they were a martial people, like you said, but there was so much more to them than that. And you've really painted the complexity of Aztec society for us today. So, Jay, thank you for your time.
0: Oh, well, thank you for the invitation. It's been a pleasure. And I wish you all a good night there.
1: And you too. Good evening to you as well. That is Jay Silverstein, who is a senior lecturer from Nottingham Trent University. That's the conversation about the Aztecs. Let's come back to Australia for a moment. In just a couple of minutes' time, I'll introduce you again to Don Spencer. You may be familiar with Don from play school or from his musical career spanning around six decades. And Don is not just an accomplished musician. He has a purpose in life, and that is to help people in prisons and in hospitals to heal and to do better and to be happier in whatever way he can. And he finds that music is such an underrated tool to help people who are disadvantaged. So if you would like to stick around for that conversation, that's coming up from this. This is Most People I Know Think That I'm Crazy by Billy Thorpe and the Aztecs.

0: That Is Most People I Know Think That I'm Crazy by Billy Thorpe and the Aztecs.
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0: Very few entertainers get to enjoy a career that lasts 60 years. Your next guest has had that. He's opened for the Rolling Stones. He's hosted Play School in two countries, which is an even more rare achievement. But these days, you'll see him more often in high schools or in juvenile justice centres, where he's helping to use music to help people lead a better life. It's Don Spencer, and I spoke to him earlier and asked about how he got into such a varied career.
2: My music career has been a complete accident because I always loved music, and as a child, it was a great solace. I had a pretty challenging childhood, but I was luckily good at sport, and music was my solace when things went wrong at home. But I never actually dreamt of being in the music business, but by accident in my... I took off from Australia when I did my national service. I was 19 and worked my way around the world, working on ships and working in restaurants, wasn't doing anything. But I met a guy who wrote songs when I ran out of money in Nairobi, Kenya, in East Africa. And this guy called Roger Whittaker. I don't know if you remember him, but he was a very famous singer-songwriter some years ago. He was a songwriter, and I told him I was writing silly verses home to my mother and sister. And so I gave him a couple of verses, and he turned it into a song. And I thought, whoa, golly, imagine writing a song. So I did. He put it into a song, and they played it on the radio. And it took me another 2 years. I traveled and worked around and got to London and tried to sell a few songs, and they asked me to demonstrate one of them, and I did it at the Abbey Road Studios, and it turned out to be a hit song, and suddenly I was a singer-songwriter who knew nothing.
0: Yeah, that's such a quick ascent to success, and before long you're opening for the Rolling Stones. Can you tell us about that experience?
2: Well, it was quite an astonishing experience for somebody. You know, I grew up in the days before we had, we didn't have television when I was growing up, of course. So, but I was lucky enough to get that hit song, the original one, Fireball XL5, and it was a big hit. And suddenly they said, you're going on a tour. And I was on a tour with the Rolling Stones and a couple of other acts. And we did overall, I did only three tours with them, and it was absolutely astonishing, mate. In that the early 60s, and the Rolling Stones were there, just an astonishing band. Mind you, at that time, they were just an astonishing band. I never knew they were going to become legends. They were great guys, got along great with them, and I did 45, 50 concerts with them over the years as a support act. I didn't give them any challenges. People really wanted to look at the Stones, right? Not me.
0: Right. Well, that's what they want, don't you? They don't want to be outshined. But when you were playing with them, did you have dreams of becoming something like that, a pop star, rock star, a musician of that kind? Because your career did go in a slightly different direction, more towards children's entertainment. I'm just wondering, at that stage, did you feel like doing that kind of music?
2: I never dreamt of being a pop singer or being a songwriter. I dreamt of being a sportsman, and I did play international sport, and I was good at sport, luckily, which was good. Got me a few places, and my main interest was in sport. But when I left school, luckily we had good school. I grew up in the country here in Australia, but I did a couple of years of accountancy, and I didn't like it, and I just took off and didn't quite know what I wanted to do, and I wandered around until I, as I said, stumbled onto songwriting by accident in Kenya, and then thought I'd be happy if I get one song published. I thought I'd die happy if I ever got a song published, and I'd just carry on. But I think I've done 500 or 600 now, and I'm still not satisfied.
0: No, I like the way you're describing your life. It's lots of stumbling. There's not so much a career counsellor setting you on the path. You really seem to have this life of falling into things but making them work so well. Do you feel like it's been quite an adventurous, charmed kind of life in that way?
2: I do, actually. It's very interesting of you to put it that way, because I say to my closer people, or I can say it in the sense, I said, I've just had a completely accidental career, and things that have happened to me very often just been accidental or coincidental. And, you know, and yes, you put it perfectly. I don't have to put it any other way. I've been the door sort of open just when I need them. And I thought I would last in the show business thing, in the pop business. I thought, I'll give this a go. I'll find out I don't know much in a year or two. And I'm now in my 60th year. Right. 60th year in the business, that is. So 65th year, actually. Carry on. That's a long time.
0: It's had lots of different chapters during that time. You have maybe one of the few people to have hosted Play School in Australia and the UK. I'm just wondering what you thought of the differences. Are the shows different? Are our children different? What did you notice?
2: You know, I love doing Play School, and that's the reason I wrote so many. Well, what happened was that for a start again, here's talking about coincidence or luck. I didn't apply to do Play School. The executive producer of Play School in Australia saw me doing something else. I was horse riding on a television series and something or other. I did some interviews, and he just asked me to meet, and then he said, would you like to do Play School? I said, oh, I'd love to. I found out later that everybody else had to do an audition. I'm the only one I know who got Play School without doing an audition. I would have failed the audition. I was hopeless at auditions. But Play School was lovely, and I did it here, and then I went to England. When I went to England, back to England, I just asked if I could see Play School being made in colour, because we didn't have colour TV then. And then I was sat in a box with the executive producer in London, who was a very famous producer, and we had lunch after, and I went back to Yorkshire. I was staying up there with a friend, and then lo and behold, I get a call. They say, would you like to do Play School here? And I went, yep. And suddenly I was doing Play School in England when there were only about two children's programs on before all, you know, the streaming and all the stuff and what we have now. And we had audiences like 20, 30 million. So I couldn't go anywhere without people knowing. They couldn't go anywhere. And it was wonderful. But I kept my adult career going the same time, and I did a TV show as a Tonight Show host, and doing, you know, very well-dressed in those days, and a great trio. And the producer said, look, you're going to have to give up this kids' television because you're supposed to be this cool guy doing, singing your songs and that at night. And then in the morning, the people wake up and there you are, pretending you're a balloon or an elephant.
0: Yeah.
2: He said, you'll lose all credibility. And I said, it's an absolute fact. I said, I'll tell you what, I'm not going to give up doing children's television. And I think I'll be doing children's television long after this show is gone and forgotten. And that was very true. Nobody ever remembers I did a Tonight Show.
0: No, and you might have been one of the early pioneers in doing that, because Justine Clarke did the adult career and Play School. Jay LaGuia did Play School and an adult career. So maybe you're the one who made it okay to live in both worlds.
2: Well, I don't know. I didn't know them at the time. I know them now, of course, very well. They're great friends. But I just instinctively didn't want to give up doing children's stuff, and I still don't. I'm still writing adult songs, and I'm still writing kids' songs. So that's the way it is, mate. And I'm lucky I've got away with it.
0: If you've just joined this conversation, you're hearing from Don Spencer, who is an Australian entertainer, singer, songwriter, talking to us about his career as a singer, songwriter. What do you do to connect with children? Is there a way that songs should be written and performed?
2: Oh, that's a pretty hard one to answer precisely. I mean, depends what age of child. I mean, if you're very young children, of course, the song has to be something, a simple enough melody that they can sing along to, and a simple enough chorus, but it's got to be obviously something that they can move to as well, preferably, you know, so they like to move and sing. Very young children. But I write songs for children under five, but I write songs like Feathers for Offense and those things that we've just done the anniversary album on. They're for slightly older children as well, and it's kind of worked in both countries. I did lots of different television shows for children other than Play School in England. I must have done seven or eight different series, you know, long-running series for them. And at the same time, I was doing She was with people like Ronnie Barker and Barry Humphries and at night. So nobody bothered about it there and then, you know. So it's just one of those things. If I felt like doing it, I'd do it. Yeah. And people would say, oh, you shouldn't be doing that. Yeah, well, okay. I'm not giving up anything. I'm just going to do it.
0: Now, you did it very much your own way, but that passion for children remained. And at some point, you started the Australian Children's Music Foundation about 25 years ago or so. What was the idea with creating that?
2: I created that absolutely because I did have a tough childhood. My mother had a tough time bringing up three children on her own. There were lots of stuff, and to be honest, there were lots of uncles and aunties who, there was a fair amount of domestic violence. I saw too much. I saw things I've never told anyone. And I remembered how music was such a escape or refuge, or I use the word, it's such a solace. And I didn't learn music. That's the other thing. I learned music after I got into the business, but music was my escape. And as I kept going in the music business, I thought there must be other kids out there that music could help, you know, help them through their trials, or help them, give them some joy and give them some hope and lift their spirits. And music does that. Music inspires creativity, imagination. It brings joy. And if kids don't have hope, there's nothing, you know. So that's the best thing I've ever done, to get all the songs. Creating the Music Foundation has been the best thing I've done in music, for sure. Because we give free music lessons and instruments to disadvantaged kids throughout Australia, for 25 years in juvenile justice centres, schools. We do music therapy in the hospital. We have national songwriting competition for all kids. And music has done wonders for a lot of these kids. It's been just beautiful.
0: Can you tell me about some of those experiences of going into a juvenile justice centre and giving them music? What do you notice in the children as they start to pick up music?
2: That's the thing. The very first programs I did when I started the foundation were in juvenile justice centres. And over the years, we've worked in every one of them. It's our 25th year of doing it. We've currently got a new program for songwriting in juvenile justice centres with a couple of wonderful Indigenous songwriters and rappers and singer-songwriters, a guy called Dobby and Kobe D. They're just very famous guys and friends I've known for a long time. And it's part of a program where we're doing it. It's called Hear Me Out, Music Behind Bars, to try and give these kids another chance, or give them their first chance in some cases. So the reaction is incredible. Get the kids interested in music, get them to feel the joy, the comradeship, because you're working with it. There's no barriers when you're working in music, race or colour. You work with people, it's good. And there's a discipline, and as I said, that's great for numeracy and literacy. And research shows, I didn't know when I started the foundation, I started it purely on a sort of a mental health thing. And now there's, what we do is more important than ever, because there's never been a time where there's been more mental health problems with people and children. So music is a wonderful thing for that. And it's been a joy to see how it's transformed. We've got kids who are in juvenile justice centres who are now nurses, sound engineers, having careers, and they've had a chance to see there's something else in the world than the one that they've grown up in, you know. It's my pride and joy.
0: Do you think it also gives them some self-esteem, because maybe the first time in their life they feel good at something?
2: Self-esteem, absolutely, and also self-expression, which doesn't sound like much of a phrase, but we have a case. Here's an example. A newspaper came out to interview us at one of the centres we were in Sydney, called the Juniperina, some years ago now. But the reporter was talking to the kids who were doing music and asked this girl, who was 15 or 16, no older, and she was in virtually jail, and said, do you like doing the music programs? And she said, I love it. I'm writing songs, and my songs aren't good, but ever since I started writing songs, I don't cut myself anymore. Like, she learned to be able to express herself through music, and it stopped her self-mutilating. Then that developed so much that there was a psychiatrist from Queensland University, and he went to London to a big convention, and he said at this convention, this is something we must consider, using music for these sorts of problems, because this is what they're doing in Australia. And this kid stopped cutting herself. And you stop one kid from doing that, that's good. So just imagine how many more who can benefit from the wonders of music. And I mean, I've been lobbying the government before I even started the Foundation for Music in every school. We concentrated, God, it's me, just teachers and the staff, but we concentrate on the kids who need us most. But music education should be a must in every school. You know, 2,000 years ago, the great philosopher Plato said, I would teach children music, physics, philosophy, but most importantly, music. Mm. For in the patterns of music and all the arts are the keys of learning. And there is research has now come out. They say that children who have a music education are up to 30% or more better academically and socially. It's kind of a no-brainer. Yeah. You just see the wonders of it, but boy, is it tough to get governments to put it into action, you know.
0: I can imagine it touches different parts of your brain. It's a bit mathematical. It's also imagination. So it's very transformative. It also gives comfort when I think when we're at our most anxious or sad, we might turn to nature or meditation and music. There's very few things that will take us out of ruminating on the difficult parts of life. So you also go to hospitals, which you've talked about, to give comfort to sick children with music. Can you explain the effect that music has in that world?
2: Well, the hospital is one of my good things. It's all of my career, but whenever I go anywhere, if I have any time, I go to visit the local hospital or whatever, and I've been doing that long before I started the foundation. So, it's not only a comfort for the child, it's a comfort of their parents, you know, because it takes them away to another place or another time. They can forget their problems for that time. And it's such a... Just imagine a world without music, mate. Just imagine. It's part of our lives. It's just incredible how deeply it is inside of us. And look at... Even now they've discovered that people who have... Older people have got dementia or Alzheimer's or something. They can forget somebody's name, but don't remember every word of a song. It's incredible, the power of music. You know, I call it music is magic.
0: Yeah.
2: And your phrase before you said it all.
0: That idea of a dementia patient suddenly being brought back alive to old memories through music, that's a really touching idea. Music is just so deep there. It stays with us for decades on. You, as part of this love of music, you've part of this competition, you've created this songwriting competition. Can you tell us what that is and when the winner will be announced this year?
2: The winner will be announced in November sometime. I think I don't know the exact date. We do the judging very early November, or late October, November. It's been going for 25 years. This will be the 25th year. This is the one program we do for all children in Australia. This is not just for disadvantaged. We open up for all kids, and we get thousands of entries. And it gives these kids a chance to be creative, get their feelings out there. And a lot of them are very sad or poignant because they can talk about their problems or somebody's passed away or whatever. And some of them are happy. But it gives the kids a wonderful chance to express themselves and be creative and use their imagination. But also in the course of it, we've discovered some astonishing talent that have gone on to great things, working in America, working and doing great music, classic and obviously pop more pop music than classic. But I mean, and very recently, a guy called Bailey Pickles won our song comp just 2 years ago, and he did the music for Vivid for the last 2 years. He's done the music for Vivid. He's a wonderful performer. He came through our song comp, and he's doing great guns.
0: Well, it's a lovely career to find yourself in if you've got that musical soul, and you seemed to have meant to be here rather than in hockey or accountancy. So maybe there's other kids out there who need to be in the music industry. They're just not sure how to find their way in.
2: No, I don't think, well, hockey did help me in a way, because when I was playing international hockey, I was in the Olympic hockey team for Kenya. So I was traveling through, and that's the guy who, because he was watching me play hockey, he invited me to listen to his song where he was singing at the local coffee bar. And that's the guy I talked about at the beginning, who said, here's a couple of songs I wrote, and made me think, oh, maybe we'll put a song of mine to this, a verse of mine to song. So, yeah.

0: What a coincidence is going on there, but I didn't go to the Olympics, I might point out, because they found out I was only passing through. I wasn't a resident, so I couldn't go.
1: Oh, no. Okay. But it's all connected, all those different strands of your life.
0: Yep.
1: Don, thanks for joining us today.
0: It's been my pleasure, mate. Thank you very much.
1: That is singer-songwriter Don Spencer, a 60-year-plus career, Paul, from Plainlands, a wonderful human. Thank you for the interview. A couple of your texts have really remembered Don's career, especially when it comes to your kids. I don't think there's a name on this one, but it says, if it's possible to wear out a compact disc, my children did their best to wear out Don Spencer's kids' album. Lindy writes, in the late 80s, my two small boys, now in their 40s, love the kids' radio show, Tickle Pot. What a name, Tickle Pot, that Don made. We had no TV, and it was the one time in the day I got a little break. So Don has that special parenting connection with you. That's from Lindy. Robin says, yes, Ashwin, yes, music is a wonderful tool. From Plato, the best and noblest victory of all is to conquer oneself. Do something meaningful to oneself. That's from Robin. Look, what are some memories that have really come back from Don? This is Don taking us into the world of children's science fiction. It's Fireball.

0: That's Fireball by Don Spencer. It only lasts a minute, doesn't it, Stu?
1: Yeah, I was about to say just about 65 seconds. It's really, really short. But I suppose if it's like a, it reminds me of theme songs yes. you hear in kids' shows, you know?
0: You can't be too long if you're a theme song. That took me back. Do you sometimes wish you had a 60s childhood instead of a 2000s childhood?
1: Well, sometimes. I definitely think that there are some, like, television's great. You know, yeah. being able to enjoy television is fantastic. And the internet, so good. But yeah, there are definitely some things that I think were just done better in the early days that I do miss, like music and I think food and fashion, you know, things like that. I wish, you know, I feel like a kid growing up in the 60s would have had a lot of fun. But you know what? Yeah. If I could bring the internet to the 60s, it would have been an unbeatable, I think.
0: Yeah, the right combination. I feel they had more puppets. There was more felt back then, whereas we, as older, younger kids had TV and animation, which is a little more behind a screen, whereas the puppets, they just feel more tactile. You wanted to stroke Kermit the Frog.
1: Yeah, I was about to say it kind of went into the age of animation and these things became less, well, literally less real, I suppose. Yeah. But, I mean, you still had that connection. But, yeah, the tactile nature is something you miss.
0: Bring back tactile. We are just about to head over to the news. Angela will be joining us along with Mike with finance in New Zealand. The deer are taking over.
1: Oh, right. Okay.
0: Which is a different stereotype than the sheep. So let's see if we can update the New Zealand stereotypes. Angela will be up along with that update. And then we'll cross over to some songs and music, all the fun stuff that happens at this time. You are listening to ABC Radio Overnights. I'm Ashwin Segar. I'll be back with you in 5 minutes' time.
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0: ABC News with Andrew Kaloupas. A Yemeni port city on the country's Red Sea coast has fallen to the Iranian-backed Houthi rebels, potentially causing more pain on global energy markets. Here's Middle East correspondent Matthew Doran.
1: The Houthis and the Saudis have been locked in conflict for years, but a fragile ceasefire was broken a few months ago, and since then, heavy attacks have been launched by both sides. The latest development has seen the Houthis

0: These take the port city of Mocha on the Red Sea, a move which could help the rebels enforce their maritime blockade against Saudi Arabia. The oil-rich kingdom has been using ports on its west coast to avoid the chokehold in the Strait of Hormuz. The price of Brent crude hovered around the $100 a barrel mark as a result of the uncertainty. Matthew Doran, ABC News, Jerusalem.
1: Dozens of new Australian data centre projects are set to escape planned federal rules on water and energy use. National AI technology reporter Cam Wilson has more.
2: An ABC analysis has identified 25 new data centres already approved or under construction. These centres are larger and hungrier for power than existing ones. Because they have already been approved, they won't be covered by the proposed new laws around power and water use. Analysts say investors are racing ahead with new projects as the AI boom continues. The government's new legislation won't make it to Parliament until early next year. In the meantime, the Greens are calling for all new builds to be halted until the new rules are in place.
1: A founding figure of the Australian Greens has backed three senators who crossed the floor over a native forest carbon credits plan. Here's political reporter Lexi Junuik.
3: Yesterday, three Greens senators crossed the floor to vote against a plan to use the New South Wales Great Koala National Park to offset climate pollution. The Greens struck a deal with Labor to back the program, but in a rare split for the minor party, Senators Nick McKim, Vanessa Blyer and Jordan Steeljohn sided with the coalition on a disallowance motion, which ultimately failed. Greens co-founder Bob Brown says he supports the senators who crossed the floor.
4: Labor at state and federal level see the forest as a commodity to be traded one way or another for their corporate supporters.
3: Assistant Minister for Climate Change Josh Wilson has labelled Mr Brown's claim ludicrous fearmongering.
1: New South Wales police say their investigation into an alleged $600 million fraud syndicate is only just over halfway complete. 33 people have been charged so far, with detectives examining alleged fraudulent loans, money laundering and heavily inflated property purchases across Sydney. Detective Superintendent Gordon Abija says police have already recovered around $95 million in assets and expect more arrests.
5: We are just over halfway in relation to this investigation. We have grave fears that this investigation will have an exposure of over $500 million, and I'm being conservative.
1: New South Wales police have settled a case with two Aboriginal families who alleged excessive bail checks on their homes amounted to trespass. Indigenous Affairs reporter Tani Jash reports.
6: 3 weeks before the cases were due to be heard in the New South Wales Supreme Court, New South Wales police have reached a confidential settlement with two families over more than 100 bail checks performed at their homes. The families say police repeatedly arrived to check their children's bail, sometimes many times a day, and as late as after midnight, outside of the conditions authorised by the court. New South Wales police maintains it is acting lawfully when it conducts bail compliance checks to ensure a person is at home. Meanwhile, one of the families continued to pursue a racial discrimination claim against police in the federal court.
1: The United States is remembering those killed on September 11, a quarter century on, from the terrorist attacks that upended the world. North America correspondent Cayman Gock.
7: The deadliest domestic attack in American history has had a lasting impact, reshaping the country's foreign policy, travel, and place in the world. Security is high in New York City as preparations are finalized to honor the nearly 3,000 killed that day. In the 25 years that have followed, more than 9,000 people have died from 9/11-related illnesses after they were exposed to toxic dust and debris in the aftermath of the terrorist attacks. In this year's ceremony, there'll be an extra moment of silence to remember the people who have died since from sickness. Cayman Gock, ABC News, New York.
1: Canada's Prime Minister Mark Carney says he struck a deal worth more than $350 million to supply Ukraine with air defence interceptors. Mr Carney says Canada will also invest in the production of millions of drones, a third of which will be sent to Ukraine over the next 2 years. That's the latest from ABC News. For more news at any time, you can download the ABC Listen app.
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9: Sandra has texted from the picturesque Ballarat to say, I'm 64 and I remember watching the Fireball XL5 show as a kid and knew most of the words to the theme song just now. Never realised it was sung by the lovely Don Spencer. Sandra from Ballarat, was that one of those TV shows where the credits rolled by really fast and only your parents knew your name was on because no one else had time to notice it. It was quite fun having Stu in just a moment ago to see who had the best children's entertainment, which decade. The 60s had the best puppets, probably, 60s to 80s. I think the early 2000s, maybe the 90s, the best cartoons. Teenage Mutant Ninja Turtles, He-Man, all of that good stuff. The 2020s, the best reels. I go home now and Mum's like, have you seen this reel of cats doing breakdancing? It's incredible. Is this AI? We had to have a discussion about AI. She knows it's AI, but there was a dispute with my dad about some of the reels, whether they are AI or not. So there's definitely gems in every decade. But what do you think? Who had the best set? It was quite fun having Stu in just a moment ago to see who had the best children's entertainment, which decade. The 60s had the best puppets, probably, 60s to 80s. I think the early 2000s, maybe the 90s, the best cartoons. Teenage Mutant Ninja Turtles, He-Man, all of that good stuff. The 2020s, the best reels. I go home now and Mum's like,

0: joins you for some finance. Mike is an independent finance consultant in New York. Good morning, Mike.
1: Good morning, Ashwin. How are we doing today?
0: I'm good. What decade were you a child in?
1: Oh, my God. That was so many decades ago. Okay. My God. I was a child in the 60s.
0: Okay. Good entertainment back then in New York?
1: Yeah. 60s and late 50s. God, I don't even remember. Sesame wasn't there, but I remember Captain Kangaroo was there. Do you remember Captain Kangaroo?
0: I remember Skippy. I didn't know we had a Captain Kangaroo before Skippy even.
1: Now, that's funny. In the States, they had Captain Kangaroo. In Australia, they didn't have it. Now, that's pretty funny.
0: That's random. Okay. All right. I'll have to look that up later. We had Captain Bald Eagle Lear here over here. Maybe you didn't know about that. No, we didn't.
1: Oh, wow. That's amazing.
0: That would be amazing if we did. But no, we'll look up Captain Kangaroo later. Tell us what is happening in your world of the markets.
1: Well, today, U.S. stocks are pulling back. All the major market indices are down about 0.6%. You can blame it on surging crude prices on the back of increased geopolitical tensions in the Middle East. It's pressuring the whole broad market today. Crude at $102 a barrel is hurting inflation expectations. And in addition, we had the release of August PPI, the producer price index today, came out with a 0.4% monthly rise or a 5.4% annual increase. And that was slightly above expectations. I think that news plus the surging oil prices has pushed the odds up to nearly 70% that the Fed's going to raise rates this month. The 10-year Treasury traded in our market at 4.94%, and that really did spook the market. In addition, we have escalating U.S.-Canada retaliatory tariffs, and they're putting an additional layer of, let's call it, macro uncertainty for industrial and consumer goods. We had a lower European close. And the Dow Jones Industrial Average here at 3 o'clock is down 379 points to 52,001, or 0.7%. The S&P is down 0.6%, and NASDAQ is down 0.6%. Crude oil is currently up $5.67 to $101.72 a barrel. Gold is down $84.90 to $43.75.80 the ounce. Silver is down $4.23 to $64.42. And copper is down 37 cents to 6.52. The Aussie is a little weaker in our market, down 0.5 cents to 71.61. And looking ahead, your market's going to take it on the chin also. It's down about almost 100 points. And that's it.
0: Mike, I felt like the oil price was fairly blasé about the tensions in the Middle East for the most part. Has it changed with the mutual blowing up of all these oil tankers that we've seen the last few days?
1: Well, yeah, I mean, I think we just got a little complacent there that, we talked about it last week. We were just getting a little complacent with the price of oil, thinking that things were going to be okay rather quickly in the Middle East. And this thing is just playing out longer than anybody's expected. And as a result, the price of oil is catching up to reality. Yeah.
0: Okay. A troubled reality ahead. Mike, thanks for sharing the latest news with us today.
1: Okay, Ashwin, I'll talk to you soon. Be well.
0: Mike Girardi there, who is an independent finance consultant from New York. Let's see what the oil price does. I hope we stop blowing up oil tankers, though that cannot be good for supply long term, but we'll see how that conflict unfolds. We are just about to cross over to your local news, and Angela will be joining us as well to talk about what is happening in New Zealand. There is always something quirky happening in New Zealand. Reassuringly quiet, I find New Zealand sometimes. So we'll see if we can get some of that Kiwi therapy coming up very soon.
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0: Okay, I've opened up a slide.

war about who had the best cartoons. Here we go. Morning, Ashwin. Mark from Riston Vale. I was a 70s kid and I watched Looney Tunes. The cartoons of the 2000s are ordinary. Maybe the 2000s. What about the 90s, Mark? The Teenage Mutant Ninja Turtles and He-Man. Voltron. Those are the only three I remember. Voltron was good. We had Flying Lions. Did you have Flying Lions in the 70s? I doubt it. Here someone has texted 60s and 70s. We had great cartoons. All the Looney Tunes, Bugs Bunny, Daffy Duck, Yogi Bear, Scooby-Doo and TV shows. Phantom Agents, Banana Splits, Brady Bunch, Get Smart, Hogan's Hero, etc. That's Dave from Curl Curl. That does sound like a good lineup. That is a great lineup. You wouldn't be able to watch them all. You'd need parental approval to have watched everyone, but certainly two or three would have been allowed. Okay, we'll check in with Angela very soon to see what is happening in New Zealand, because as I said, it's always a little bit calmingly, reassuringly kooky over there. Be back soon.

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0: Let us now cross over to our happy place, the quiet, calm, lovely New Zealand, where Angela Cumming joins you, your overnight's Kiwi correspondent. Hello, Angela.
2: Atamari, Ashwin, how are you? I love your choice of Friday morning song, as always. It sets me up for such a wonderful Friday. Impeccable taste. May the won't back down attitude of Tom Petty and the Heartbreakers carry the Mighty Warriors through to the grand final. So I'm taking that as a good omen.
0: We need something after the All Blacks predicament lately with South Africa. You need something with the Warriors to come through.
2: You should have put a trigger warning on that All Blacks comment, Ashwin, because I'm so sad about it, and I'm trying not to think.

0: think about it. And we were so close yet so far. So we're now, as a nation, pinning all our hopes on the New Zealand Warriors to win. But, yes, very sad for those that don't follow the All Blacks, and it's understandable if you don't, being on your side of the ditch. They lost the Test series to the Springboks. They were on tour in South Africa, and we won the first Test, and it was looking good for us, and then we were beaten in the next two games. So we're all in mourning over here. We're very sad about it, which is why, if Kiwis haven't already, everyone is now jumping on the Warriors bandwagon. It's getting very crowded.
1: Well, it's good that you've got choices in New Zealand. You've got some. Now, you felt a little bit of a pang of shame about the All Blacks, but what is more shameful than doing a Zoom call and accidentally turning up in your bathroom? What's happened with this call?
0: Honestly, look, we've all been there. And I must confess, all these years I've been doing this program, and as we speak, Ashwin, believe it or not, I'm sitting on the floor of my ensuite bathroom because it's actually the quietest spot in the house, and crucially, it's the furthest spot away from my children. So I totally understand this story. However, I've never done a Zoom call from a bathroom, and that's where this gets interesting. You remember during the COVID years, everyone was doing Zoom calls and team calls, and there was often gaffes and little, you know, embarrassing things in terms of what was in your background. It's all about the Zoom background, isn't it? Well, please feel sorry. I feel sorry for her. A Dunedin City Councillor, so she's one of my home city councillors, she was on holidays in Europe, Ashwin, but there was still a council meeting going on. So she dialed in so she could take part in the council meeting. Unfortunately, and I don't know how she did this, she missed what was on in the background, and you could see behind over her left shoulder, her washing was on full display in her hotel bathroom. And not only was it her laundry, it was what my nana would describe, Ashwin, as her delicates. Unfortunately, there were pairs of underpants that were on full display. The mayor at the time immediately said, look, I'm so sorry, Councillor Jo Gaylor, but we can see your washing. You might want to move from where you are sitting in the bathroom. The call went completely viral and was beamed all around the world. This poor Dunedin City Councillor was absolutely mortified. I don't think that she could see the funny side of it. I think for lots of people it was just a bit light-hearted. But she got very upset about it. And you maybe, you know, when it's the, they call it the Barbara Streisand effect, right? It's when you are so mortified or you don't want something to happen that you speak publicly about it and thus inadvertently drawing much more attention to it. I think that this is what has happened because the story has a second chapter, which is this week here in New Zealand. There's been newly released emails done under Freedom of Information Act search by an enterprising journalist, which reveal all the drama that has been going on behind the scenes with a flurry of angry emails from the councillor that got busted with the underwear on display in the bathroom Zoom to the mayor, who was very apologetic that the whole thing had happened. But this poor councillor could not let the issue go and said that her reputation had been brought into disrepute, that she was absolutely mortified by what had happened. She said that the mayor shouldn't have said anything if she had spotted laundry on the line during her Zoom call, and she turned it into a much bigger story. She said she was so mortified in particular because she said she had been inundated with requests for interviews, Ashwin, from multiple international media organisations, including the Australian Broadcasting Corporation, who had sought an interview on the infamous bathroom Zoom, which she had declined. Look, I would have just given the interviews. I just thought, we've all been there. Do you know what I mean?
1: Angela, it happens to the very best of us. I think in that situation, just own it. At least it wasn't a South African rugby jersey.
0: This is exactly it. And she was overseas and she was in Scotland of all places. And with the time zone difference, I thought it was incredibly admirable for her to still be on the clock for her council duties. No one thought less of her, that she had a bit of washing hanging in the background. I would have given the interviews and maybe used the opportunity to give Dunedin City, her home city, a bit of a plug as well. But instead she declined all interviews. She got very, very grumpy about it. Now, of course, the story has further legs because they've dug up all these emails between her and the mayor, and there's clearly no love lost between her and the current mayor as well. So, yes, poor old Councillor Cho Gaylor. She took what could have been something quite funny and has turned it into quite a serious story. She perhaps will have learnt her lesson about this, and maybe in future, if she is in a bathroom conducting another Zoom, at least blur the background so we can't see what's going on in terms of where she's up to in her laundry cycle.
1: Yeah, cycle is the right word. And we all wear delicates. Everyone relax. It's okay to be busted with them. Ray has sent a message, though, saying, always airing their dirty laundry in public, politicians. Ray with the political satire this morning.
0: Ray, I'm going to give your details to our sub-editor's desk because that is a very tidy headline. Thank you very much for that. I absolutely love it. Your listeners are so quick and sharp for so early in a Friday morning, Ashwin. I'm so impressed.
1: They are working.
0: Their puns are legendary.
1: Outstanding puns this morning. Okay, so we've dealt with the bathroom incident. It happens sometimes. Now, a more serious incident financially is paying off your student loan, and running overseas is not always the escape, it seems, to some people, Angela.
0: No, look, who hasn't had a $180,000 debt to the tax man and just left the country, Ashwood? It happens to the best of us. This is such an interesting story because this is about the IRD cracking down on all sorts of naughty things that New Zealand citizens have been doing, including skipping the country when they have a massive student loan debt. This happened as a doctor that's been living and working in Australia. He was arrested at Wellington Airport last month, Ashwin, over a decades-old defaulted student loan. He owed, with all the interests and penalties added in, a whopping $180,000. His brother, who was also a doctor, owes even more. He owes $300,000. I don't know how they sleep at night with that sort of debt, but anyway, they had completed their medical degree here in New Zealand, and then without paying off their student loan, they had moved to Australia and were living and working there. Now, they had to come back to New Zealand because there was a family illness. So what happened was they got stopped at the border because their names were on a watch list, and now they're being told that they have to repay those debts. So they probably thought, look, they moved overseas and they would never have to think about it again, and they didn't factor into their plans what would ever happen if they returned to New Zealand. Now, in the past, people that have had student loan debts in New Zealand that have moved overseas quite often to Australia, they'll often have, like this case, medical degrees, or often they'll be teachers as well. So they'll do their teaching degree in New Zealand and hop on a plane to your side of the ditch where it's much nicer weather, lower cost of living, much higher salaries, and they never think about it again. They can travel backwards and forwards to New Zealand. They never get stopped. But the IRD, the Internal Revenue Department, so New Zealand's version of the ATO, are starting to really crack down on this now because there are more than 114,000 overseas-based borrowers that have New Zealand student loans. More than 70% of those, Ashwin, are in default. And this is the interesting figure as well. All up, those 114,000 overseas-based borrowers owe $2.5 billion collectively. So you can see why New Zealand is very keen to claw a lot of that money back. And they're saying now, look, if you are living and working overseas and you know that you owe money because of an outstanding student debt, for goodness sake, get in contact with us now and sort out some sort of payment program, because we will track you down. You will be stopped at the border. You may face a custodial sentence if you don't agree to start repaying the debt. And this poor doctor, he's had to start paying it all back. His brothers had to start paying it back too. So one quick trip back to Wellington that he had probably made lots of times before has ended in the worst possible way, because all that money he owed finally caught up with him.
1: And I can imagine, if not that I'm suggesting anyone do this, but if people do a runner, they go to Outer Mongolia or somewhere. Australia is not hard to find you when you're trying to escape from the New Zealand tax department. And I have been to a New Zealand university and had a student loan at one point, which has luckily paid off. That debt would not just be course fees and student books and accommodation. There would have been a number of yard glasses purchased on Queen Street over 4 years. The costs really add up when you're a Kiwi student, don't they?
0: It really does. They often say here in Dunedin, they go to the pub and drink a beer or something just to stay warm as well. So the costs really do add up quite quickly, and it's that compounding interest as well. And, I mean, this doctor said he just stopped thinking about it. It got so overwhelming to him, the thought of making these repayments, that he really just blocked it out of his mind, and he thought maybe it will eventually go away. He's learned the hard way. The tax man will come looking for you, particularly when you start to owe northwards of $100,000. Like, once your debt's getting up to $180,000, they will come and try and find you, and your name will now be on a watch list at the airport, and you won't be able to come back home because they really want that $2.5 billion back, Ashwin.
1: So do you have to stay in New Zealand until it's repaid? Is that the plan for people?
0: Well, this is what they're saying. To encourage now people to stay in New Zealand and pay it back, they're going to give them a discount. So they're saying you are allowed to move overseas and start working, but you still have to keep paying it off. So you can go to Australia and pay it off every week, every month. But they're saying if you choose to take your degree, take your student debt and stay in New Zealand, work here, pay it off while you're living here, we will give you a discount. I think the government announced last week and the tax people of 25%, so you will pay back less. So you can do it either or, but they are really carrot and sticking it. And the big carrot now is stay here, you'll pay off less. Okay. Because, as I said, lots of particularly teachers will go get their degree here and then they go straight to Sydney or Melbourne. New Zealand doesn't like that.
1: Chasing the warm weather. Angela Cumming is your overnight New Zealand correspondent. Angela will be back with you in just a few minutes to continue the tales of New Zealand. So if you would like to hear more, stick around for that conversation. You are listening to ABC Radio Overnights. I'm Ashwin Seka. You can also join the conversation if you have a question. Give me a call on 1300 800 222. I'll be back with you in 5 minutes.
2: 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I'm Noni Edwards. Dozens of new Australian data centre projects are set to escape planned federal rules on water and energy use. National AI technology reporter Cam Wilson has more.
3: An ABC analysis has identified 25 new data centres already approved or under construction. These centres are larger and hungrier for power than existing ones. Because they have already been approved, they won't be covered by the proposed new laws around power and water use. Analysts say investors are racing ahead with new projects as the AI boom continues. The government's new legislation won't make it to Parliament until early next year. In the meantime, the Greens are calling for all new builds to be halted until the new rules are in place.
2: New South Wales police say their investigation into an alleged $600 million fraud syndicate is only just over halfway complete. 33 people have been charged so far, with detectives examining alleged fraudulent loans, money laundering and heavily inflated property purchases across Sydney. Detective Superintendent Gordon Abinger says police have already recovered around $95 million in assets and expect more arrests.
4: We are just over halfway in relation to this investigation. We have grave fears that this investigation will have an exposure of over $500 million, and I'm being conservative.
2: Heading overseas, a Yemeni port city on the country's Red Sea coast has fallen to the Iranian-backed Houthi rebels, potentially causing more pain on global energy markets. Here's Middle East correspondent Matthew Doran.
5: The Houthis and the Saudis have been locked in conflict for years, but a fragile ceasefire was broken a few months ago, and since then, heavy attacks have been launched by both sides. The latest development has seen the Houthis take the port city of Mocha on the Red Sea, a move which could help the rebels enforce their maritime blockade against Saudi Arabia. The oil-rich kingdom has been using ports on its west coast to avoid the chokehold in the Strait of Hormuz. The price of Brent crude hovered around the $100 a barrel mark as a result of the uncertainty. Matthew Doran, ABC News, Jerusalem.
2: A founding figure of the Australian Greens has backed three senators who crossed the floor over a native forest carbon credits plan. Here's political reporter Lexi Junewick.
6: Yesterday, three Greens senators crossed the floor to vote against a plan to use the New South Wales Great Koala National Park to offset climate pollution. The Greens struck a deal with Labor to back the program, but in a rare split for the minor party, Senators Nick McKim, Vanessa Blyer and Jordan Steeljohn sided with the coalition on a disallowance motion which ultimately failed. Greens co-founder Bob Brown says he supports the senators who crossed the floor.
7: Labor at state and federal level see the forest as a commodity you'd be traded one way or another for their corporate supporters.
6: Assistant Minister for Climate Change Josh Wilson has labelled Mr Brown's claim ludicrous fear-mongering.
2: New South Wales police have settled a case with two Aboriginal families who alleged excessive bail checks on their homes amounted to trespass. Indigenous Affairs reporter Tani Jash reports.
8: 3 weeks before the cases were due to be heard in the New South Wales Supreme Court, New South Wales police have reached a confidential settlement with two families over more than 100 bail checks performed at their homes. The families say police repeatedly arrived to check their children's bail, sometimes many times a day, and as late as after midnight, outside of the conditions authorised by the court. New South Wales police maintains it is acting lawfully when it conducts bail compliance checks to ensure a person is at home. Meanwhile, one of the families continued to pursue a racial discrimination claim against police in the federal court.
2: The United States is remembering those killed on September 11, a quarter century on from the terrorist attacks that upended the world. North America correspondent Cayman Gock reports.
9: The deadliest domestic attack in American history has had a lasting impact, reshaping the country's foreign policy, travel, and place in the world. Security is high in New York City as preparations are finalised to honour the nearly 3,000 killed that day. In the 25 years that have followed, more than 9,000 people have died from 9/11-related illnesses after they were exposed to toxic dust and debris in the aftermath of the terrorist attacks. In this year's ceremony, there'll be an extra moment of silence to remember the people who have died since from sickness. Cayman Gock, ABC News, New York.
2: In sport, the Canberra Raiders will take on the West Tigers tonight at Leichhardt Oval in Sydney as they look to secure a top six finish in the NRLW. The Raiders women will be hoping to break a two-game losing streak and will be without co-captain Samaya Taufa, who's been banned for 3 games. A win for the Raiders could mean they finish as high as fifth and set up a semi-final rematch against the Tigers. You're up to date now with the very latest this morning from ABC News.
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11: Good morning. Don't you just love news that comes from Sydney? It's all NRL, no mention of the AFL. That's what we got Sunny Wood for. She's back on deck this morning. We'll get an ALF update. Welcome to Friday. Stunning weather forecast for our end of the week and into the weekend. We'll find out what we can expect shortly. Now, if you're looking for something to do tomorrow, Launceston's popular pre-loved clothing market has found a new home after the closure of St Albie's, and we'll have all the details after six. Of course, Friday, Classic Chart Countdown Day. We'll have a snapshot of the Australian Top 20 this week in 1974. And we'll hear from the team piecing a 146-year-old church at Campbelltown back together. And what you have to share, say, weigh in on matters, so please get in touch by calling 1300 361 688. You can text 0467 922 917 and, of course, reach us through ABC Listen. Light showers about the southwest today, fine and mostly sunny elsewhere. Currie 15, 19 and sunny for Burnie, Devonport sunny and 20, Sheffield sunny and 20. Unless I say otherwise, the sun's out, okay? 22 forecast for Launceston. For Whitemark, 16 degrees. Scottsdale, 20, the forecast top. Queenstown, partly cloudy and 14 degrees. 21 degrees forecast for Campbelltown. 19 for Bishanoe, 18 for St Helens, yet both sunny. And for Hobart today, a mostly sunny day and 18 degrees. It's 2 in Launceston currently, Devonport 3, Burnie 7, Scottsdale 3, Wynyard 1, Smithton 5, King Island 4 degrees, Flinders Island 3. It's 7 at Strawn, 6 at St Helens, minus 2 at Fingal, Liaweni 4 and Campbelltown 4 degrees. As we say good morning to Waldo the Bush Poet, how are you?
12: Fine, thank you very much.
11: Good. What have you got for us today?
12: Well, it's September the 11th.
11: Yeah, it's my son's birthday.
12: Happy birthday to him.
11: Yeah, well, he was born before the actual event, so it's terrible that his day is associated with such tragedy. But anyway, go on, Waldo.
12: So my first professional bush poetry was at Kings Canyon Resort, Waitaki National Park in the Northern Territory. And when the bombing happened the next day, after watching Bette Midler and Muhammad Ali singing The Wind Beneath Our Wings, I hopped in the bus and went down to the Garden of Eden, sat on a rock. A little thorny devil came along. I put him up next to me, and this is what I wrote. September the 11th. A tribute to our heroes. The world went into mourning on that sad and sorry day. Prayers said for those who perished, what a shocking price to pay. So we can seek our freedom in a world that's so upset. We bow our heads in sorrow. On this day, we won't forget. You go about your business and work from day to day, not knowing what tomorrow brings or how long we have to stay, because these are the lucky countries laid back with so much space in our great land, Australia, and the United States of America. We're both a proud and loving race. So please stop and pray for those who grieve and the loved ones that they've lost, so we can build a better world and share whatever the cost. God bless our wonderful countries, and peace be with everyone.
11: Yeah, lovely. And when you wrote that, I bet you didn't think 25 years later the world would be as screwed up as it is.
12: No, well, I was in Humpty Doo, and I found out that two of the territory's firemen were going in the big fireys run across America.
11: Yeah.
12: And I presented them with the poem, and they dropped it off to your fire brigade.
11: Oh, lovely. Well, yeah. Waldo, thank you for sharing it with us. Enjoy your weekend and give our love to Sue, won't you?
12: Oh, I sure will, and wish him a little happy birthday for it.
11: I will do that. Thank you so much. And, of course, we will hear more on the 25th anniversary of 9/11 throughout our news cycle this morning. It is 20 to 6. Look, I rattled Leslie's cage yesterday, kicking off the program with AC/DC, so I'm calming my farm this morning, Leslie. St Paul Simon to kick off our Friday morning.

0: Redeeming myself with Leslie from Ambleside after I kicked off the program yesterday with the AC/DC. That is Paul Simon. Although Duncan says, keep rattling Leslie's cage, Kim. It's fun.
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0: It is 5:45 and Sunnywood joins us next with Overnight News.

0: It is 12 to 6. That's Hosea. And a war is breaking out between Duncan and Leslie. Leslie says, Duncan, who said to me, keep rattling Leslie's cage, Kim, it's fun. She says, using an emoji like a emoji, R-E-S-P-E-C-T, please.
1: As the stars fade and the sun comes up, we hope you've had a restful night, because it's time to dive into the latest news from overnight. From breaking headlines to the quirky and unexpected, let's shoot the breeze with Sunshine Wood.
0: Sunshine, I do have to admit I added the tone then to Leslie's text, and that's not fair, is it?
2: No, I know. It's hard though when you're reading different voices. You get a bit carried away with the acting side of it. You get into character.
0: Mary said, I loved hearing Akadaka early yesterday morning, one of my favourite songs. I just said to Sunny while Hosea was playing, oh, I really don't want to upset Leslie. I hope she knows that we're joking, because I have massive respect for you, Leslie. And you too, Sunny, you're back. Now, yesterday you went out on the road and recorded a few conversations that you'll bring us next week on Breakfast.
2: Yeah, absolutely. I met some of the community around Derby, Scottsdale, got nice. Amongst it.
0: Did you go to Lilydale in
2: almost threw up on those windy roads.
0: Nice one.
2: I wanted to check out the sidelong, but I was in such a tight.
0: It's the sidling.
2: Sidling.
0: Yeah.
2: I went past it twice and I was like, oh, it looks really great. But I was just on such a tight schedule.
0: How could you? The sidling's a road.
2: No, there's a lookout.
0: Oh, yeah. Yeah, that's nice. And yeah. It would have been a beautiful day.
2: It would have. And you know what? The schedule was so tight, Kim, that I didn't even drink any liquid because I was like, no, I'm going to be late.
0: Oh, yeah, and you have to go. And there is a toilet there.
2: I didn't know where any of the toilets were. So I was just like going, no, I'm on a mission.
0: Did you get to Lilydale?
2: I did.
0: So did you come back through the sidling? Because you know you don't have to do it that way.
2: No, I didn't come back through that way, I don't think. I was so tired. Can't remember. I was doing that really bad driving where you're like
0: great,
2: going,
0: everyone.
2: Just stay safe, but couldn't tell you where I went.
0: That's like when we come to work.
2: Saw two wombats, sadly.
0: Oh.
2: Yeah. Yeah, that was a bit sad. But Lilydale was gorgeous. I've been there before,
0: day.
2: But I had some great chats with some of the locals.
0: Excellent.
2: I loved it.
0: All right.
2: Well, met a few listeners.
0: Excellent.
2: Yep.
0: You will bring us those stories next week. Now, speaking of stories, this is one that Kelsey gave us, but you've souped it up.
2: Oh, look, yeah, she was talking about the Queenslander who was hit with a hefty fine after admitting that he was using his knees to drive so that he could butter his bagel. I got the footage.
0: Yeah, well, see, you went one step further and you've actually captured the moment he busted the bagel driver.
2: Absolutely.
3: Can you explain to me why in four lanes of traffic that's quite busy at this time of day, that you thought steering a motor vehicle on your P's with your knee while you buttered a bagel would be a great idea? There is some more bad news for you, sir. The registration on your vehicle has expired. It expired 3 days ago, so your vehicle is actually unregistered. So you're going to get a ticket for expired registration, and you're going to get a ticket for drive without due care and attention, because I can't understand how you thought that would be a great idea in all that traffic.
2: I mean, everyone knows that if you're going to butter a bagel, you do it at the lights. No, I'm joking.
0: Thank you for that. Where are we going now?
2: Yeah, so Tay-Tay can add an entire insect. Is it Guinness? I should have looked that word up. I didn't. I just put it in there.
0: Genius.
2: Anyway. To her list of accolades.
0: It's a type of species.
2: Yeah. Researchers have named a newly identified Swifty Phyllis after the pop star. It's an Australian bug.
0: Okay.
2: Yeah.
0: Tay-Tay fan.
2: Four species. They also reference her music as well, with names inspired by Taylor's lover, Fearless, and the Tortured Poets Department.
0: I'm not sure how I feel about that.
2: How do the bugs Swifty feel? Violets. That's my question.
0: How do they feel about that? They might be a Smiley rather than a Swifty. Now, big news, well, not big news, but a big game happening. This
2: today.
0: Is historic. It's,
2: yes.
0: It's not a showcasing game. This is actually part of their season. Tell us about it.
2: Yeah, so look, we've been watching footage all week of these guys flying in from the US. The Los Angeles Rams will host the San Francisco 49ers in the very first NFL regular season match played in Australia, and it's going to be at 10:35 this morning. It's kicking off.
0: So that plays into kicking off. Plays into the audience time in the US.
2: The 49ers flew in a week earlier, and we've seen them. They've been doing all these PR jaunts across the city, lauding local baristas, watching Geelong defeat Carlton at an ALF match.
0: That was last Friday.
2: They just came in yesterday morning, just 24 hours before this historic clash.
0: Yeah, I thought that was weird, but they want to stay on their own time. If that makes sense. I don't know. How does that work?
2: Because they're asleep when we're awake. So it doesn't.
0: Yeah, not sure.
2: I guess it's closer to their time. I mean,
0: because they would have arrived, so they'd have to have slept all the way and stay. Oh, I don't know.
2: They'd be too excited, Kim.
0: They'd be up now.
2: They would be too excited.
0: Up now.
2: Yeah, and also we've got supercars today. We've got a couple of NRLW games. We've got an NRL game as well. And we've got the ALF semi-final. Geelong's playing Fremantle.
0: Yeah, that's a big one. That's over in Frio. Speaking of AC/DC, there's a guy that plays an AC/DC on the rooftop, an AC/DC song. The one that I played yesterday.
2: Yeah, right.
0: I can't even God, it's been
2: one of the classics.
0: Whirlwind.
2: One of the classics.
0: I've got nothing left.
2: Lucky it's Friday, Kim. You can curl up in a ball under the desk after it's all finished.
0: Can I just say, with my poor mum, though, she does have a really good sense of humour. So with all that's going on with her in the moment, and she's not out of the woods, right? So the word to us is she could deteriorate at any moment. But she still maintained her sense of humour. They had her in a chair yesterday, so she's on oxygen, but she has to sit up for her lungs. And there was a new nurse, so she's in one of those hospital gowns and she's got nothing on underneath. And the nurse says, "Have you lost a breast, Margaret?" And Mum says, "What? What?" And I said, "No, you'll find it on her knee." They had to increase her oxygen. I'd say tucked into her underpants, and she hasn't got any on.
2: Those gowns are already peekaboo isn't it?
0: It's because she's got so many things tied up to
2: it. It all just moves more and more. I get it.
0: It does. But why I mentioned that is because I don't know how. I don't even know what day it is. It is Friday, isn't it?
2: So all day.
0: Thank you. Now, in other news.
2: Oh, look, just a little animal one I've got to chuck in there. Three tiny chaos potatoes arrived at Chester Zoo. Their names are Spud, Russ and Jackie. Now, they're actually Rock Hyrax pups.
0: I've no idea what they are.
2: They're super cute looking. That's all you need to know. They weigh 350 grams, but they're actually really close relatives of elephants, which if you see them, I can't see it. Anyway.
0: How's that happened evolutionary? Super cute.
2: Oh, look, it's just getting weirder and weirder, isn't it?
0: It is. It is. It is 4 to 6. I hope I didn't offend anyone with my musings with my mum. Because I am just rambling.
2: Yeah, absolutely. I mean, we've all experienced it, haven't we?
0: Yeah, they gave her a comb yesterday and she said, "Is that for my whiskers?"
2: Good on her.
0: We just thought you might want to sort of do your hair. I haven't got any energy for that. All right. Thank you, Sunny.
2: Thanks, Kimmy.
0: It is 3 to 6. I'm going to play Aretha Franklin. This will take us up to the 6 o'clock news and early AM. Good morning. Nice to have your company.

0: Aretha Franklin on ABC Northern Tasmania. A cracker day ahead. Light showers about the southwest, then fine and mostly sunny elsewhere. Across northern Tasmania, we're expecting temperatures in the low 20s. I think 23 degrees forecast for Launceston. Coming up after the news and early AM, Launceston's popular pre-love clothing market has found a new home. This is after the closure of St Albie's, and it's getting bigger. That story on the way.
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4: ABC News, good morning. I'm Loretta Loberger. Legislation to strengthen Tasmania's gun laws has passed the state's lower house after hours of lengthy debate over whether the reforms should include a cap on gun ownership. Jessica Moran has more.
5: The reforms were proposed by the government in the wake of the Bondi shooting and will prevent non-citizens from owning a gun, with exceptions, include mandatory minimum sentences for firearm theft and not include a cap on the number of firearms a person can own. That amendment was lost 15 to 16 last night. Multiple amendments from the Greens and independent Christy Johnston passed, most with government support, including an amendment to ensure anyone convicted of using fraud or deception to gain or attempt to procure a gun, or a person who's made a threat of violence involving a gun, cannot be granted a licence.
4: The bill is expected to be debated in the Legislative Council later this year. Co-founder of the Australian Greens, Bob Brown, has backed the three senators who took the rare step of crossing the floor over a native forest carbon credits plan. Yesterday, Tasmanian Greens senators Nick McKim, Vanessa Blyer and Western Australia's Jordan Steelejohn voted with the coalition against a plan to use the proposed New South Wales Great Koala National Park to offset climate pollution. The coalition's disallowance motion ultimately failed. Mr. Brown says he supports the Green senators who crossed the floor, but understands the position most of the minor party landed on.
6: They've chosen, in a way, the lesser of two evils. The other evil was for the forest to keep falling and the koalas to be pushed further towards extinction. We have an ability to have a difference of opinion. The Greens have the ability to follow their conscience.
4: Australia's data centre building boom is gathering pace while the federal government works on new environmental standards. National Artificial Intelligence Technology reporter Cam Wilson has the story.
7: The Albanese government aims to legislate standards for large AI data centres by early next year. Those standards will require infrastructure to minimise water use and maximise energy efficiency. But the Prime Minister told the ABC earlier this year that the rules won't apply to projects already approved or being built. An ABC analysis of planning documents and company records has identified 25 new data centre projects already approved or under construction, meaning they won't need to comply with the new rules. These new projects are much larger and consume more energy than the existing ones. The Greens want building stopped until national standards are in place.
4: Overseas, and the Iranian-backed Houthis have seized control of a port city on Yemen's Red Sea coast, potentially disrupting global energy markets even more. Middle East correspondent Matthew Doran reports.
8: While most of the world's attention has been focused on the choked Strait of Hormuz, the fighting between the Iranian-backed Houthis and Saudi-backed Yemeni forces is intensifying, threatening another shipping lane. The Bab el-Mandeb Strait, which is the gateway from the Red Sea into the ocean, is where millions of barrels of Saudi oil has been able to get out onto the global markets, avoiding the Strait of Hormuz. The Houthis have now taken the port city of Mocha in a move which could strengthen their efforts to enforce a maritime blockade against their longtime Saudi foes. Oil prices hovered above $100 a barrel in the face of the uncertainty. Matthew Doran, ABC News, Jerusalem.
4: US Vice President J.D. Vance is preparing to speak at a Republican convention in Dallas as part of President Donald Trump's campaign to retain control of the two houses of Congress. America's editor John Lyons has more.
9: Vice President Vance is scheduled to be the keynote speaker on the second day of the Republicans' midterm convention in Texas. The address is seen as an important opportunity for the Republican Party to assess Mr. Vance's level of support among the Make America Great Again base who are attending the event. On the first day of the convention, President Trump pledged to give a $5,000 dividend for every American adult if the Republicans hold on to both houses of Congress in the midterm election in November. John Lyons, ABC News, Dallas.
4: Canada's Prime Minister Mark Carney says he's struck a deal worth more than $350 million to supply Ukraine with air defence interceptors. The announcement comes as Ukrainian President Volodymyr Zelensky visits Canada. Now to Tasmania's weather. There's a gale warning for the southeast coast and a strong wind warning for the lower east and southwest coasts. A top of 19 degrees for Burnie today, 20 for Devonport, 22 the top for Launceston and 18 the top for Hobart. ABC News.
0: Good morning, welcome to AM. I'm Rachel Mealy, coming to you from the lands of the Turrbal and Jagera people in Brisbane. A quarter of a century on from the September 11 terrorist attacks that upended the world, the United States is commemorating the thousands killed. The deadliest domestic attack in American history has had a lasting impact, reshaping foreign policy and travel. North America correspondent Cayman Gock reports from New York.
10: When two hijacked passenger jets crashed into the World Trade Center, firefighter Michael O'Connell rushed to the Twin Towers.
11: It was just paper blowing all over the place, and you just were kind of working in and standing in that big pile of, white dust.
10: He was one of thousands of emergency responders who spent days and weeks amid the ash and rubble.
11: And all you saw, you're talking 200 some odd stories of office building. We didn't find a desk, a chair, a lamp. You didn't find a keyboard, a telephone. You found nothing. It was disintegrating into that dust that you see that people were covered in.
10: On September 11 in 2001, al-Qaeda terrorists hijacked four planes, crashing two in New York, one into the Pentagon in Washington, D.C., and another downed in a Pennsylvania field after passengers heroically rebelled. Four former presidents are expected to attend the ceremony at Ground Zero in New York, while Donald Trump will be in the U.S. Capitol to commemorate those lost.
12: We will never forget. We say it and we mean it. We will never forget those we lost, and we will never forget the immortal heroes of September 11th, 2001.
10: Nearly 3,000 people were killed in what was the deadliest foreign attack on American soil, including 10 Australians. It upended foreign policy, travel, and the world. Two in New York, one into the Pentagon in Washington, D.C., and another downed in a Pennsylvania field after passengers heroically rebelled. Four former presidents are expected to attend the ceremony at Ground Zero in New York, while Donald Trump will be in the U.S. Capitol to commemorate those lost.
12: We will never forget. We say it and we mean it. We will never forget

0: world. President George W. Bush declared war in Afghanistan, and Australia, alongside other American allies, took part in Operation Enduring Freedom.
1: Our war on terror begins with Al-Qaeda, but it does not end there.
0: The terrorist attacks also caused an ongoing crisis in the States. 25 years on, and more than 9,000 people have died from illnesses linked to the toxic materials they were exposed to from the dust and debris. Michael O'Connell is now retired with an autoimmune disease. He advocates for first responders suffering from health issues.
2: It's a sad reality we live with, and we have a saying that it's not like if it's going to happen, it's just when.
0: The New York City government has released thousands of documents detailing what was known about the toxic smoke from 9/11. Mayor Zoran Mamdani says the administration at the time withheld important health information.
3: These are documents that show what the city knew about the toxic air around Ground Zero, when they knew it, and how they acted to limit liability. They show how asbestos was found nearly everywhere that inspectors tested. And they will help New Yorkers access the health care they need.
0: In the city's annual ceremony, there are six moments of silence to remember those killed that day. This year, there'll be a seventh to acknowledge the thousands more that have died since from sickness. This is Cayman Gock in New York reporting for AM.
4: A koala park on the mid-north coast of New South Wales has caused a rare split in the Greens Party. At the centre of it, carbon credits that state governments can earn through protecting native forests. Political reporter Evelyn Manfield has the story.
5: The result of the division is ayes 27, noes 34.
6: A divided Senate and a divided Greens Party.
7: Protecting 176,000 hectares of native forest and safeguarding habitat for around 12,000 koalas.
6: Greens leader Larissa Waters sided with Labor, only for her colleague to declare,
8: Labor is holding koalas hostage and threatening their extinction unless they can profit from their habitat.
6: Nick McKim is one of three Green senators who took the rare step of crossing the floor to vote against the party and with the coalition.
8: There is no guarantee that a single extra hectare of forest will be protected through this methodology.
6: At the heart of the fight, the proposed Great Koala National Park in northern New South Wales. Essentially, a critical hurdle for the project is for it to be registered under a federal scheme known as the Improved Native Forest Management Method, which allows state governments to earn carbon credits for protecting forests. Chris Bowen is the Federal Minister for Climate Change and Energy.
9: If you believe in ending native forest logging or moving away from it and reducing it, then you vote for this method.
6: The Greens did secure changes, including not allowing coal and gas projects to use offsets. But still, Senator McKim warned,
8: we may never again see a national park or a marine protected area created unless the carbon or the biodiversity can be monetised in some way.
6: A claim the Assistant Minister for Climate Change, Josh Wilson, has denied.
10: There's no trade-off here. This is a method that rightly attributes value to the carbon storage that occurs when native forests keep growing and aren't subject to harvesting or logging, as is currently the case.
6: AM contacted six Green senators, including the leader, Larissa Waters, and none of them were available for comment.
11: It's a very big moral issue that's at stake here.
6: That's former Greens leader and one of the founders of the party, Bob Brown, who says he would have sided with the senators who crossed the floor. But he argues the split doesn't undermine Larissa Waters' authority as leader, and he understands why the majority of the party supported Labor.
11: They've chosen, in a way, the lesser of two evils. The other evil was for the forest to keep falling and the koalas to be pushed further towards extinction.
6: While he's happy to see the forest go ahead, it's the carbon credits he's critical of.
11: What Labor is doing here is neutralising that wonderful saving of the planet by keeping carbon in the vegetation. It's perverse, it's wrong, and history will show us that it's extremely costly as climate change comes to change the lives of everybody.
6: Labor says it's deeply hypocritical to call for an end to logging but not support its scheme.
4: Evelyn Manfield reporting. The Los Angeles Rams and San Francisco 49ers are set to make history in Melbourne this morning. The two American football sides will play the first ever regular season NFL game in Australia in front of

0: a sold-out crowd at the MCG. So why has the NFL decided to play a game on the other side of the world? And are Australians interested? Oliver Gordon has been taking a look.
1: From California to Melbourne.
2: Say bang, bang, Niner gang. And when we get a first down, we say, and that's a 49er first down.
3: Ahoo, ahoo, ahoo, let's go!
1: After travelling across the world, 49ers fan Candy Finlay will be at the MCG for the NFL.
2: I've recovered. I'm expecting my boys to go out there and kick teeth in.
1: It won't just be overseas visitors at the stadium. Australian Ryan Holloway will be there backing the LA Rams, who are the nominal home team for the game.
4: I know the 49ers have been out here earlier and really interacting and engaging with the community, which has been awesome, but the MCG tomorrow is going to be Rams House.
1: The opposing teams have approached their preparation very differently. The 49ers flew in a week ago. Whilst acclimatising, they've spoken highly of Melbourne's baristas and watched an AFL game. The LA Rams have taken the FIFO approach, arriving less than 24 hours before the game. Rams player Quentin Lake reckons his team's approach will give them the edge.
5: For us, it's going to feel like we're playing a game at 5:35 p.m. at home. You know, we're going to peak at the right time. Coach always talks about that as peak at the right time, and I think the plan and the procedure that we have is giving us the best chance to do that.
1: There are only 17 games in a regular NFL season, so every win and loss is crucial.
6: It is a huge one. It is a division game. It is a game that will matter in January. They really did give you guys a great game, not an exhibition game, but a real one.
1: Netflix Sports' Elle Duncan will be broadcasting the game to audiences in the US.
6: I think that you're going to see the ultimate game of chess in that these two are division teams and they know each other well. So if there's moments where it feels a little bit slow or it feels like it's more of a defensive slog, I would say that's not necessarily a bad thing because both of these teams can get incredibly explosive when it counts.
1: Since 2007, the NFL has held regular season games outside the US in cities such as London, Munich and Mexico City. Last year, the NFL entered into a multi-year agreement with the Victorian government to stage regular season matches in Melbourne. The Victorian government is reportedly paying between $10 to $15 million per game, with a view to making more than that amount back through extra tourism. The game kicks off at 10:35 a.m. Australian Eastern Standard Time, so it can be watched live by US audiences in their prime time Thursday night slot.
0: That's Oliver Gordon reporting for us, and that's Early AM for today. Thanks for your company. I'm Rachel Mealy. It's 6:15.
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8: A beautiful day forecast today. Some light showers about the southwest, but fine and mostly sunny elsewhere. As we head into the weekend, tomorrow fine and mostly sunny and fine with some isolated showers about the west during the afternoon and evening on Sunday. There is a gale warning for the southeast coast and a strong wind warning for the lower east coast and southwest coast. It's a cool start though, 2 degrees in Launceston, Devonport 3, Burnie 7, Scottsdale 4, Wynyard 1. It's 5 in Smithton, King Island 5, Flinders Island 2, Strawn 7. Currently 4 at St Helens, minus 3 at Fingal, Liaweni 4 and Campbelltown atop, or not atop, it's currently 4 degrees. Well, coming up next, Launceston's popular pre-loved clothing market has found a new home and it's getting bigger. We'll have the details for you next.

0: Tim Finn on ABC Northern Tasmania. Morning, Maggie. She says, it looks like playing the NFL is another step towards us becoming the 51st state of the good old US of A. And now, Swifty Bugs, the whole of Oz needs to get a life. And with regards to what music we kick off the program with, AC/DC are an icon, but I prefer to wake up to Paul Simon, followed by Hozier this morning. And I saw Paul and Sting in concert together in Melbourne in 2013. Brilliant performance. And Rachel says, a great song to start bopping around to on a Friday morning. Enjoy the day. You too, Rachel.
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0: Don't forget, you can text on 0467 922 917. Behind Closed Drawers is back this weekend, holding its first market at the Launceston Conference Centre at Door of Hope. That's after the closure of St Albie's Hall. Organiser Rhea Gilley joins me now. Rhea, good morning.
2: Good morning.
0: Are you relieved to have found a new home?
2: Yes, I'm so relieved. The Launceston Conference Centre there at Door of Hope have come to the rescue, and they've helped us out with a brand new space, which is bigger and better than we've ever had before.
0: That's exciting. So what can shoppers expect tomorrow?
2: So even more bargains than ever before. We've got almost 40 stall holders, and all of our stalls are people that have sort of been waiting while we've had this little break in between venues. So everyone's really excited to show you what they've got.
0: Now, you've got almost 40 stall holders, is that correct?
2: Yeah, that's right.
0: So is the appetite for secondhand fashion growing?
2: Oh, absolutely. So reports from ThredUp predict that secondhand clothing sales will reach $289 billion globally this year.
0: Whoa. And do you think that's being driven more by cost of living pressures or concerns about fast fashion and the stories we hear from those companies that make those clothes?
2: Yeah, I think it's a little bit of both. So people are looking for a bargain, and also it's win-win. You also get to help out the environment and, you know, get more awareness of the environmental impact of that fast fashion.
0: And what happens to the clothes that don't find a new home on the day?
2: Yeah, so sellers are encouraged to donate any leftover clothing they don't want to take home with them to Teen Challenge. So Teen Challenge sell these donations at their Hope Costume and Thrift store on St John Street. And money from selling these donated clothes goes towards helping at-risk youth across Tassie.
0: Oh, nice one. So give us the details. What time does it kick off tomorrow?
2: So it's 11 a.m. tomorrow. It's at the Launceston Conference Centre at Door of Hope, so 50 Glendew Street. So not far from the last venue, but definitely a new place.
0: And a bigger space as well.
2: Exactly, and so much free parking. There's heaps more parking there, which is great. It's a more accessible venue. So even if you haven't come before, come check it out.
0: Nice to hear you excited, Rhea. Good luck tomorrow.
2: Thanks so much.
0: Cheers. That's the organiser of the Behind Closed Drawers clothing market, Rhea Gilley. A text here to say tomorrow is Speak Like a Pirate Day and the Bass and Flinders Centre is going all out with stunning weather this weekend. Why not pop into Georgetown as well? There's a spring exhibition at the local hall.
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3: T20. One Day Internationals. The Test Series between Australia and New Zealand.
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1: 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ABC Northern Tasmania.
0: It is 24 past 6. Lovely to have your company. Friday morning. This is Sean Colvin.

0: That's a nice song. Sean Colvin, Sunny Came Home is the name of that track. It's 28 past six.
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0: Tony Briscoe joins us after a 6:30 news update with Mac. He's going to share a story with us about giving new life to heritage apples. And plenty to come on breakfast. It is Friday, so it's classic chart countdown day. We'll have a snapshot of the Australian top 20 this week in 1974. And I did tease earlier on in the week, I'm happy with the number one, and it is an Australian hit. If you want to have a guess, you can text on 0467 922 917, and you can also pick up the phone, give us a call, 1300 361 688, and you can reach us through the ABC Listen app. So that classic chart countdown coming up after 7 o'clock. Here's Mac with the news.
8: Morning, ABC Local News for Northern Tasmania. I'm Mac Hurd, coming to you from Burnie. Legislation to strengthen Tasmania's gun laws has passed the lower house after hours of lengthy debate over whether the reforms should include a cap on gun ownership. Jessica Moran has more.
9: The reforms were proposed by the government in the wake of the Bondi shooting and will prevent non-citizens from owning a gun, with exceptions, include mandatory minimum sentences for firearm theft and not include a cap on the number of firearms a person can own. That amendment was lost 15 to 16 last night. Multiple amendments from the Greens and independent Christy Johnston passed, most with government support, including an amendment to ensure anyone convicted of using fraud or deception to gain or attempt to procure a gun, or a person who's made a threat of violence involving a gun, cannot be granted a licence.
8: The bill is expected to be debated in the Legislative Council later this year. Fears are mounting for the future of the Royal Launceston Show, which, after cancelling 3 consecutive events, is now at risk of having its charity status revoked. Emily Smith has more.
10: The Royal Launceston Show has failed to file its 2024 and 2025 annual information statements with the federal government's Australian Charities and Not-for-Profits Commission. An ACNC spokesperson said if a charity fails to provide this information, it risks having its charity registration revoked and losing entitlements to charity tax concessions. The Royal Launceston Show board says it's focused on ensuring financial reporting obligations are properly completed and won't comment further with that work underway.
8: A 27-year-old man has been jailed for 4 years for the rape of a teenage girl in a Launceston hotel room 5 years ago. Sandy Powell reports.
11: Blake Ellis Jetson was found guilty by a jury in the Supreme Court in Launceston of indecent assault and 2 counts of rape of a 15-year-old in January 2021. He was 22 at the time. In sentencing earlier this week, Justice Robert Pearce said at the trial Jetson denied he sexually assaulted the teenager, nor that any sexual acts occurred. But the judge said the jury believed the victim. Justice Pearce jailed Jetson for 4 years, with a non-parole period of 2 years, and ordered he register as a sex offender for 5 years on being released from prison.
8: Co-founder of the Australian Greens, Bob Brown, has backed the 3 senators who took the rare step of crossing the floor over a native forest carbon credits plan. Yesterday, Tasmanian Green Senators Nick McKim and Vanessa Blyer and Western Australian Senator Jordan Steele John voted with the coalition against a plan to use the proposed New South Wales Great Koala National Park to offset climate pollution. The coalition's disallowance motion ultimately failed. Mr. Brown says he supports the Green Senators who crossed the floor, but understands the position most of the minor party landed on.
12: they've chosen, in a way, the lesser of two evils. The other evil was for the forest to keep falling and the koalas to be pushed further towards extinction. We have an ability to have a difference of opinion. The Greens have the ability to follow their conscience.
8: Australia's data centre building boom is gathering pace while the federal government works on new environmental standards. National AI technology reporter Cam Wilson has the story.
13: The Albanese government aims to legislate standards for large AI data centres by early next year. Those standards will require infrastructure to minimise water use and maximise energy efficiency. But the Prime Minister told the ABC earlier this year that the rules won't apply to projects already approved or being built. An ABC analysis of planning documents and company records has identified 25 new data centre projects already approved or under construction, meaning they won't need to comply with the new rules. These new projects are much larger and consume more energy than the existing ones. The Greens want building stopped until national standards are in place.
8: And construction is underway on a new rest area for truck drivers on the Bass Highway in the state's northwest. The rest area will include three truck parking bays for westbound traffic alongside the Detention River Store near Rocky Cape National Park. A reduced speed limit and single lane closures will be in place during working hours from Monday to Friday, and construction is expected to be completed by the end of the year. Tasmania's weather, light showers about the southwest, fine and mostly sunny elsewhere, patchy morning frost and fog about inland parts. In Burnie, it's sunny, a top of 19 today. Devonport, sunny, a top of 20 degrees. And Launceston, sunny, reaching 22 degrees. ABC News.
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0: Hello, Tony Briscoe.
15: Good morning, Kim. How are you?
0: I'm well. Welcome to Friday.
15: Yeah, I just discovered something.
0: What?
15: I've got a slow watch.
0: Okay. Yep.
15: Now, I've been up since 5 o'clock doing stuff, you know, walking upstairs, downstairs, in and out of rooms, blah, blah, blah. And during the news then, the watch sent me a message, said, it looks like you're awake. Will they turn the sleep focus off? I mean...
0: Yeah, smart watch, not so smart.
15: Not so smart, no.
0: No, like that.
15: I might go back to the old days where you just had a watch that said what time it was.
0: Yeah, exactly. I've just looked at mine. Now I've got all these jobs on it and it's stressed me out.
15: You know, when you go on the dance floor now and you do a bust a move, it sends you a message, ringing emergency. It looks like you've taken a fall.
0: I know.
15: Go away.
0: I know. My sister and I were play fighting over something recently, yeah. And it's the same kind of message happened. Oh, well, we better calm our farm. We're getting a bit serious here.
15: Yeah, yeah. Anyway, coming up today, giving new life to heritage apples.
16: I love a Cox's orange apple, and to pick one of those at exactly the right stage of ripeness is just a heavenly experience. They've got that beautiful combination. They're juicy and crisp and sweet and a little bit tart all at the same time.
15: I want one right now, Kim.
0: Yeah, ooh, I'd go that too.
15: Yum.
0: Yeah.
15: And we'll check the latest on the weather in around about 10 minutes from now. But first, the developers behind a proposed sand mine at Rushy Lagoon, North Scottsdale Resources, is planning to lodge its application next month. The company had its first licence granted back in 2014 and says the sand from the area will be much sought after locally and on the export market. Emily Smith spoke to Director Tony Ellis about plans for the site and when the mining could start.
17: Well, it's all on the coastal strip below the tier there, goes out towards the coast, finishes in the mining distance from the coast or the coastal dunes, about 150, 200 metres. The proposal is to dredge the sand, treat the sand, and all the waste sand goes back to the eastern side to create wetlands and so forth, and the stored sand will be exported from the site via a transfer vessel, which will be loaded from a reasonably long 700 metre jetty. It's fairly shallow water there, which will then load larger ships, which will carry it to various ports on the mainland, possibly Hobart and also Southeast Asia.
18: But I'm told it would cover an area of about 770 hectares and would run for about 40 years and then would be turned into a lake at the end of the mining operation. Is that right?
17: It's not quite as large as that, and it will be progressively turned into a lake, and we're looking at various options internally at the moment as to how the form parts of the lake will be able to be used, maybe for some aquaculture, also solar panels use and stuff like that. Solar panels are actually very, very efficient when they're floating. So that's an option as well in the future. But that won't start until probably year five or year eight into the project, when the lake formed lake area is big enough to utilise. And we only are using, I think the stage we're looking at is around about, I think, 500 hectares, not 700.
18: And was it a 40-year lifespan?
17: Well, that depends on our annual production, but there's around about 90 to 100 million tonnes of sand that will be suitable for exporting, for use in concrete. Depending on the annual output, it'll be between 30 and 40 years. If there's a very, very big demand, the numbers stack up best at around about 2.5 million tonnes per year. And that works in very well with the equipment and sort of working hours and so forth.
18: How long have you had an exploration licence in that area?
17: We applied for it first up in 2013. Just can't remember now whether it was 2014 or 2015 that it was first granted by the government. Certain things take a long time to complete. There's a lot of work. We've done Aboriginal heritage studies. There's all your flora and fauna, as well as all our exploration. There was quite a lot of drilling done on the site and a lot of testing done, both environmental testing to see the quality of sand and any potential acid sulfate soils that may exist in there. So it just takes time and getting results back. So I've known some projects have taken 10 to 15 years just in the prelim to get them up and running or up and ready to go for submission.
18: How many people do you think it will employ, I guess, to begin with and then at full operation?
17: Well, I haven't done a construction number, but it could be 50, 60 people easily working on the project in Tasmania. It won't be all on site. There'll be fabrication and a lot of work done off site. But when it's operating, we will have initially some 25 people, maybe 30. If demand warrants it, we go to an evening shift, that will put that up by another dozen or so people. So it'll be up around, if we have a day and an evening shift, it could be up around the 40-odd people.
18: Now, you mentioned that the site is wholly on the Rushy Lagoon site. So would your proposal impact them, and have you consulted with them at all?
17: Not with the new owners, of course, but with the previous owners. We've been in close consultation with them for 7 years now. They've been very, very much kept in the loop the whole way through. And also through them, we were put in touch with one of the proponents for a proposed wind farm out there, and we've been working with them and sharing information, and also hoping to share infrastructure there, such as the jetty, so as they can bring, if it does transpire, that they can bring their components in by sea, not by road. And we're looking at the possibility through one of our people that work for us out of St Helens, Andrew McGregor, and he suggested we look at it fairly carefully of what we might be able to use the jetty for exporting of containers and things like that.
18: So we've seen a media statement out today on behalf of some of the nearby Aboriginal communities saying that your proposal would see up to 3 million tonnes of sand dug out of the dunes, and they worry that that would destroy the sand dunes in the process.
17: No, it won't. Basically, all of our mining area is in an old degraded agricultural grazing land. We start well in from the coastal dune.
15: That's Tony Ellis, the director with North Scottsdale Resources, talking to Emily Smith about the sand mining plans for part of Rushy Lagoon in the northeast of the state. And Jonathan Craven from the Tasmania Natural Asset Trust, which manages Rushy Lagoon, says it has had preliminary discussions with the proponent about the proposed sand mine. He said it's yet to see detail about the environmental, cultural and commercial impacts of the project on Rushy Lagoon and the surrounding region.
0: Leon Compton spoke to me about this on Wednesday. He was following that story, and we got a text to say, proposal, question mark, the graders are already there. I'll leave that one with you.
15: Maybe testing.
0: 17 to 7.
15: The University of Tasmania is reviving its heritage-listed orchard at Newnham, which dates back to the 1800s. Its researchers and local gardeners are maintaining more than 50 fruit trees and planting an additional 20 from the Grove Research Station in the Huon Valley. Larissa Smith caught up with the man responsible for making sure the heritage apples live on.
16: Hi, my name's Jeff McClintock and I'm the Community Garden Coordinator at the University of Tasmania. My role involves rolling out our Edible Campus program, which is all about growing food plants of all different kinds on our campuses for the benefit of our students, the staff and the wider community. So we have lots of different things happening, everything from traditional kind of community gardens with raised beds through to a heritage orchard at the Newnham campus, and we manage all of these things.
19: Is this the oldest food that you produce here at UTAS?
16: Probably depends how you look at that, because we do grow a lot of indigenous traditional food plants as well, which, you know, people have been eating on this island for tens of thousands of years. But in terms of European foods, yeah, the heritage orchard that we have at Newnham would be the oldest. We have some pear trees that we think do date from the 1800s down the bottom of the orchard. And yeah, it's certainly many that are decades old.
19: What was this orchard like when you first tackled it?
16: That is a great question. It had really been left to rack and ruin pretty much for at least five or more years at the time that I started my role 5 years ago. So it's been a process of bringing it back being a productive, well-managed orchard, properly pruned. And you can't do that just in one go. You have to do it in stages. But yeah, we're really getting there now and it's looking a lot better and producing a lot more fruit each year.
19: And what do the community volunteers get out of being part of this program? What do you get out of it? Do you have any apple trees at home?
16: Yeah, I do. I have a magnificent Cox's Orange apple tree that's at least 100 years old at my home in Evandale. And I also have a bit of a family connection in that my mum's father was an orchardist on the Granite Belt up in Queensland. But yeah, in terms of involving people in what we do, we see it as an opportunity to help people learn and to participate in what we're doing. So we organise regular workshops where we train people how to prune the trees properly, and we've got an entomologist here today talking about managing codling moth and things like that. So yeah, the university, I love the fact that we have a really open attitude to people being involved. We want to kind of break down some of those barriers that people might feel about coming onto a university campus, and this is a really great way to do it.
19: It's such a picturesque spot where you can look over the river, past the highway, and be in your own little spring oasis with the blossoms just starting to emerge.
16: Yeah, I just love this part of the campus, actually. I mean, you've just given a perfect description of it, the views down to the Kanamaluka River. And yeah, once the trees, they're not even quite in flower yet, but once they're all in flower and then coming into leaf, it is just a gorgeous place to be. And people, that's people all who've worked on this campus have always recognised that and gravitate here through spring and summer particularly.
19: What are your plans for this growth?
16: Yeah, so we have planted, it's all laid out on a very regimented kind of 5 by 5 metre layout, and so when we started we noticed there were gaps in the layout where trees had died and hadn't been replaced. So the first thing we did was to replace those trees with really interesting heritage varieties. We've just made that decision to only plant interesting heritage varieties of trees, and then we're now actually expanding outwards as well. We've kind of filled in the gaps and now we're expanding the grid pattern. Initially sticking to the same kind of pattern, although we are planting them at closer intervals, so 2.5 metre intervals with dwarfing rootstock. But we will also later on be planting some trees in the more modern style as well, with trellising. So just that helps kind of show people the different ways that you can grow apple trees, from the freestanding traditional trees right through to the trellised.
19: What does the fruit taste like?
16: I'm very partial, actually, not just because I have one at home, but I love a Cox's Orange apple. And to pick one of those at exactly the right stage of ripeness is just a heavenly experience. They've got that beautiful combination. They're juicy and crisp and sweet and a little bit tart all at the same time. And it's just a divine experience.
15: I reckon that'll make you want to eat an apple today, Kim.
0: Yeah, apple a day, you know what they say.
15: Yes. Jeff McClintock, the Community Garden Coordinator at the Newnham campus at UTAS, responsible for keeping the heritage apples alive, including the Cox's Orange Pippin.
0: Love it.
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0: It's 11:07, sorry.
15: That's all right. Check the latest on the weather with Ellie Matthews from the Bureau. G'day, Ellie.
20: Morning, Tony and Kim. Happy
0: Morning.
20: Friday.
0: Yeah, same to you.
15: And I reckon the word for the day is sunny and for the weekend.
20: Yeah, look, it's pretty clear right the way across the north of the state, maybe except for a little bit of fog sitting through some parts of the Tamar Valley. So expect that to start to clear off and lift out during the coming hours. But otherwise, sunny, yes, is definitely the theme of the next few days, and warm. So whilst it might have been a little bit nippy out there at the moment, some patchy frost, some parts of the northern Midlands getting down into those sub-zero temperatures. So Fingal and Cressy both getting down around that minus 4 degree mark early this morning, with plenty of locations sitting sort of below, with apparent temperatures below that below 0 degrees, even Launceston itself sitting at around about 1 degree, but you'll feels like it's closer to zero. The temperature today on the forecast, we're getting up to a top of 22 degrees for Launceston after what was a considerably warm Thursday. Devonport, we've got a top of 20 degrees. Same for Sheffield. Burnie, we're looking at 19 degrees today, while St Helens, 18 degrees. Scottsdale, a sunny 20 degrees. And the Islands looks to be a top of 15 and 16 for King and Flinders Island, respectively. So into tomorrow, expecting the sunny conditions to prevail, and those temperatures might start to cool down, particularly for those more coastal locations. We've only got a forecast maximum of 15 degrees on the forecast for Devonport tomorrow, but still getting up around that 20 degrees for Launceston on Saturday. So if you are inland on Saturday, expect a little bit warmer conditions. Won't be until we get to Sunday and into early next week where we start to see things crack up a little bit and start to see a little bit of shower activity developing ahead of some fronts that will bring some wintry weather during mid next week. So the warmth might not last too long.
15: I like that phrase, the weather's cracking up. Warnings, what have we got?
20: No warnings affecting the northern half of the state. It's only if you are travelling further south, you start to see some wind warnings for our coastal areas.
15: Okay, now the coastal waters and swell for the boaties.
20: Yeah, coastal waters for today, we are looking at west to southwesterly winds of around 10 to 20 knots. They are a little bit lighter and more variable, around 10 knots about the east coast today.
15: Okay, thank you very much, Ellie.
20: Enjoy your weekend.
0: We will. Thank you, Ellie. Yeah,
15: we will.
0: Sounds great. So a burst of sort of sunshine and then back into winter midweek. That was kind of the basis of that, wasn't it?
15: That was. And I love what you're going to play coming up later on.
0: The number one song in the classic chart countdown. It's a snapshot of this week back in 1974. It is a cracker number one. Tony, have a great weekend.
15: You too, Kim.
0: Hope your team wins. So they're going to Brizzy?
15: No, they're playing next weekend because they need one more game to get into the grand final.
0: Yeah, okay. All right.
15: Isn't that amazing? How's your team going next year?
0: going really well. You have a great weekend. Catch you at midday too for the Country Hour.
15: See you, Kim.
0: See you, Tony.
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7: 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ABC Northern Tasmania.
0: He's a sweet guy, is our Tony Briscoe. It's 8 to 7.

0: Christina New at 5 to 7 on ABC Northern Tasmania. Well, we've heard the weather forecast. We're getting into the 20s across the weekend. Bushfire season is coming. But if the worst happened tomorrow, how prepared would you actually be? A new Tasmania Fire Service challenge is encouraging households to spend 4 weeks getting their bushfire plans, property and emergency kits sorted. Is this the year that you finally make that plan? My handsome colleague, Drive presenter Dan Taylor, attended a briefing in Launceston yesterday.
1: Well, bushfire season is coming in Tasmania, but what if the worst happened tomorrow? How prepared would you actually be? We're having a chat with Matt Lowe, the Deputy Chief Officer of the Tasmanian Fire Service. Good afternoon, Matt.
2: Good afternoon.
1: How concerned are you about the upcoming fire season in Tasmania?
2: So the outlook for our fire season this spring leading into summer is for a normal season with some heightened areas of risk up the east coast and in the northeast of the state. Today we're here in Launceston. All our stakeholders have come together. This is the keystone briefing before we cascade out briefings to all our staff, volunteers across the state on what to look for leading into summer and what preparedness we're working through. Our key focus today is the update from the Bureau, and in simplistic terms, if we don't get the spring rain required to recharge the moisture in the ground, then we could see an early onset of fire season before summer even arrives.
1: We'll talk about preparing. What are the biggest tips for people who are surrounded by forest areas around Tasmania?
2: So the tips for people, basically everyone in Tasmania lives near a fire-prone area. So even if you're in a suburban block with vegetation around, there's simple things you can do like cleaning your gutters out. You should still have a bushfire plan, even if you are in those urban fringe suburbs areas. So that way, when you do get a fire in your area, you can react quickly. You know what to do. You know where to get your information. For those people on bigger allotments, more out in the rural remote areas, obviously clearing around your property, your assets is vital. We recommend up to 30 metres of cleared vegetation around, ensuring, again, you have connectivity to receive the information. We will put warnings out as soon as we can, and that's our number one priority when fires are burning out of control, but we need people to be able to receive those warnings. So if you have poor connectivity, we suggest you have an AM radio so you can actually listen to ABC radio and get your updates in a timely manner and then react on what you've already formed in your bushfire plan. What we don't want people to do is panic, not have any idea what they should be doing, and then that's when we see people get into trouble.
1: What is the biggest mistake people have when preparing their property that you see?
2: So obviously the biggest mistake is not preparing. You have a plan, follow that plan. If your plan is to leave early, then please leave early. We do see across the country and across the world that people do decide later that, oh, this is getting too much for them. They'll leave, and unfortunately we do see people trapped on roads with fallen trees or in vehicle accidents. So have that plan, and then that will really support you. Many of our community would not have ever seen a major bushfire. They will not know how to react. So having that preparedness, the plan in place, will allow you to react quickly and safely.
1: And it's generally pretty warm at the moment. Are we starting to see the bushfire season earlier when spring comes along in Tasmania?
2: Definitely there's potential for that. If we get a spiky wind day and we do get an ignition, there are areas of vegetation that are ready to burn now. And we've seen, particularly Queensland at the moment, they've had an early onset of their fire season. Hopefully we'll get more rain as we move through spring, which will push the curing of the vegetation out to later in the year and then condense the length of time we've got to respond to fires this summer.
1: When that comes to that response, how much warning do people realistically get when a bushfire is in their area?
2: Depends where they are. A key part of our preparedness leading into this year is our satellite detection and camera detection so we get early notification of fires and we can react quickly. So we have significant coverage across the state now with that. We also rely heavily on people in the community reporting fires to us. So if you do see smoke leading up through spring and through into summer, please report it. Don't assume someone else has reported. Once we get that report, then we can react quickly, whether it's with aircraft, ground crews, or most importantly, that community messaging.
1: Well, Matt Lowe, thanks for joining us, Deputy Chief Officer of the TFS.
2: Thank you.
0: Dan Taylor there at the briefing happening in Launceston yesterday with the Tasmania Fire Service ahead of the summer bushfire season. Dan is back from 4 this afternoon. Now, coming up, we are going to hook into the classic chart countdown. And this week, it's a snapshot of the Australian Top 20 back in 1974.
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0: In ABC News at 7, the Tasmanian government's firearms legislation passes the lower house of the state parliament. Dozens of new Australian data centre projects appear likely to escape planned federal rules on water and energy use. And services being held across the United States to remember those killed on September 11, 25 years on from the deadliest domestic attack in American history. Good morning, I'm Loretta Loberger. Legislation to strengthen Tasmania's gun laws has passed the lower house after hours of lengthy debate over whether the reforms should include a cap on gun ownership. Jessica Moran has more.
1: The reforms were proposed by the government in the wake of the Bondi shooting and will prevent non-citizens from owning a gun, with exceptions, include mandatory minimum sentences for firearm theft and not include a cap on the number of firearms a person can own. That amendment was lost 15 to 16 last night. Multiple amendments from the Greens and independent Christy Johnston passed, most with government support, including an amendment to ensure anyone convicted of using fraud or deception to gain or attempt to procure a gun, or a person who's made a threat of violence involving a gun, cannot be granted a license.
0: The bill is expected to be debated in the Legislative Council later this year. Co-founder of the Australian Greens, Bob Brown, has backed the three senators who took the rare step of crossing the floor over a native forest carbon credits plan. Yesterday, Tasmanian Greens senators Nick McKim, Vanessa Blyer and Western Australia's Jordan Steelejohn voted with the coalition against a plan to use the proposed New South Wales Great Koala National Park to offset climate pollution. The coalition's disallowance motion ultimately failed. Mr. Brown says he supports the Greens senators who crossed the floor but understands the position most of the minor party landed on.
2: They've chosen, in a way, the lesser of two evils. The other evil was for the forest to keep falling and the koalas to be pushed further towards extinction. We have an ability to have a difference of opinion. The Greens have the ability to follow their conscience.
0: Dozens of new Australian data centre projects appear likely to escape planned federal rules on water and energy use. National Artificial Intelligence Technology reporter Cam Wilson has more.
3: An ABC analysis has identified 25 new data centres already approved or under construction. These centres are larger and hungrier for power than existing ones. Because they have already been approved, they won't be covered by the proposed new laws around power and water use. Analysts say investors are racing ahead with new projects as the AI boom continues. The government's new legislation won't make it to Parliament until early next year. In the meantime, the Greens are calling for all new builds to be halted until the new rules are in place.
0: Fears are mounting for the future of the Royal Launceston Show, which, after cancelling three consecutive events, is now at risk of having its charity status revoked. Emily Smith reports.
4: The Royal Launceston Show has failed to file its 2024 and 2025 annual information statements with the federal government's Australian Charities and Not-for-Profits Commission. An ACNC spokesperson said if a charity fails to provide this information, it risks having its charity registration revoked and losing entitlements to charity tax concessions. The Royal Launceston Show board says it's focused on ensuring financial reporting obligations are properly completed and won't comment further with that work underway.
0: A 27-year-old man has been jailed for 4 years for the rape of a 15-year-old girl in a Launceston hotel room 5 years ago. Blake Ellis-Jetson was found guilty by a jury in the Supreme Court in Launceston of indecent assault and two counts of rape of a 15-year-old in January 2021. He was 22 at the time. When sentencing Jetson earlier this week, Justice Robert Pearce said that during the trial, Jetson denied he sexually assaulted the teenager or that any sexual acts occurred. But Justice Pearce said the jury believed the victim. He jailed Jetson for 4 years with a non-parole period of 2 years and ordered he register as a sex offender for 5 years after his release from prison. Turning overseas now, and a Yemeni port city on the country's Red Sea coast has fallen to the Iranian-backed Houthi rebels, potentially causing more pain on global energy markets. Here's Middle East correspondent Matthew Doran.
5: The Houthis and the Saudis have been locked in conflict for years, but a fragile ceasefire was broken a few months ago, and since then, heavy attacks have been launched by both sides. The latest development has seen the Houthis take the port city of Mocha on the Red Sea, a move which could help the rebels enforce their maritime blockade against Saudi Arabia. The oil-rich kingdom has been using ports on its west coast to avoid the chokehold in the Strait of Hormuz, taking advantage of its geography, which many of its Gulf neighbours don't have access to. The price of Brent crude hovered around the $100 a barrel mark as a result of the uncertainty. Matthew Doran, ABC News, Jerusalem.
0: Services are being held across the US to remember those killed on September 11, 25 years on from the deadliest domestic attack in American history. North America correspondent Cayman Gock has more.
6: A quarter century after the September 11 terrorist attacks in 2001, ceremonies throughout the country will be held to commemorate the nearly 3,000 killed that day. In New York City, where two hijacked planes crashed into the World Trade Center, there will be an extra moment of silence to acknowledge the nearly 10,000 people who have died since from illnesses linked to exposure to toxic debris in the aftermath. The 9/11 Memorial and Museum says about 100 million Americans are now too young to remember that day and says it's important the country never forgets and ensures the legacy of those killed endures. Cayman Gock, ABC News, New York.
0: US Vice President J.D. Vance will address the so-called MAGA base at a convention in Dallas to outline his vision for the future of the country. America's editor John Lyons reports.
7: The Vice President will be the keynote speaker on the second day of the Republican Party's midterm convention in Texas. On the first day, President Donald Trump promised that should the Republicans hold on to both the House of Representatives and the Senate after the midterm elections in November, every adult American would be given $5,000. For Vice President Vance, the speech is seen as a major opportunity for him to stake his claim to be the Republican nomination for the 2028 presidential election. John Lyons, ABC News, Dallas.
0: A journalist based in the Philippines says it's still unclear how a ferry caught fire, leading to the deaths of at least five people. More than 80 people are believed to be missing, although ship manifests can often be inaccurate in the Philippines. The ferry caught fire off the popular tourist island of Coron, travelling there from Manila. Karen Lima, chief of Reuters Philippines Bureau, says rough seas could
7: have... US dollars. For Vice President Vance, the speech is seen as a major opportunity for him to stake his claim to be the Republican nomination for the 2028 presidential election. John Lyons, ABC News, Dallas.
0: A journalist based in the Philippines says it's still unclear how a ferry caught fire, leading to the deaths of at least five people.

0: And of course, there's also the factor of weather.
1: Officials in the Eastern Democratic Republic of Congo say a fire in a rebel-controlled city has killed at least 24 children as it destroyed two schools and hundreds of homes. The BBC's Emery Makameno has more.
2: Some survivors have been taken to nearby hospitals for treatments. At least 300 houses have been destroyed by the blaze. Bukavu, one of DRC's most densely populated hillside cities, was captured by M23 rebels around Valentine's Day last year. Authorities say they are assessing the situation and will release a provisional death toll.
1: To sport now, here's Daniel Garb.
3: 100,000 people will pack the MCG this morning for the first ever NFL regular season game to be held in Australia. The LA Rams, who only arrived in Melbourne yesterday, take on the San Francisco 49ers, who have been in town all week. Rams quarterback Matthew Stafford says he's confident his side will be well adjusted.
4: I think we're all going to feel really good. We're excited to start a new season with a bunch of new guys and go out there and attack the game. So we're just excited more than anything to get the kickoff going and go play a game.
3: Fremantle and Geelong will meet in the first do-or-die AFL semi-final tonight at Perth Stadium, with the Dockers trying to avoid going out of the finals in straight sets after winning the minor premiership. They've made two changes, with Judd McVie and Corey Wagner coming in for Brandon Walker and Nathan O'Driscoll. Geelong is unchanged following its defeat of Carlton. The winner will take on the Swans in a preliminary final at the SCG next week. Former Coleman Medal winner Jesse Hogan has chosen Collingwood as his next AFL club after departing the GWS Giants. And Australia's Women's Basketball World Cup campaign is over following defeat to Spain by 23 points in their quarterfinal in Berlin.
1: To Tasmania's weather, there's a gale warning for the southeast coast and a strong wind warning for the lower east and southwest coasts. For the state, light showers about the southwest, fine and mostly sunny elsewhere. A top of 19 today for Burnie, 20 for Devonport, 22 for Launceston, 18 for Hobart. AB.
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6: Nice day ahead. Cool start, though. 2 degrees in Launceston, 4 currently in Devonport, 8 at Burnie, 4 at Scottsdale, Wynyard 3, Smithton 5, King Island 5, it's 3 on Flinders, Strawn 7 degrees, St Helens 4, Fingal minus 2, currently 5 at Lyweenie, and 5 degrees at Campbelltown. Still to come on Brekkie, we'll hear from the team piecing a 146-year-old church at Campbelltown back together. Next, though, a look at the Australian Top 20. This week back in 1974, Bob called. He thinks he has this classic chart nailed. We'll find out how many he guessed right in the next 10 minutes. 1974 was the year Mungo Man, a human skeleton estimated to be 40,000 years old, was uncovered at Lake Mungo. Cyclone Tracy devastated the city of Darwin. The official death toll was 71. The first Australian credit card, bank card, is introduced. Remember that one? And the Australian team makes its first World Cup appearance when it competes in the 1974 FIFA World Cup. And what were we listening to? What were the hottest hits this week back in 1974? We'll find out after this hit from that year for Dutch rock band Golden Earring.

0: Golden Earring and Radar Love. Now that song is written from the point of view of a man driving through the night to reach his lover, who he feels is calling him through a kind of psychic or telepathic connection known as Radar Love. Very 70s. It was the band's first international hit. So what else were we listening to? David Dowsett presents a nostalgic look at the Australian singles chart top 20 from this week in 1974.
1: This is the Classic Chart Countdown Top 20 for this week in 1974. Where we find one new entry, seven climbers, six on the slide and six not movers. Into the Classic Chart we go. At number 20, one of those fallers down four to 20, it's Sherbet with Slipstream. And a big faller at 19, tumbling down nine places for Paper Lace with Billy, Don't Be a Hero. Climbing two to 18, Mickey Gilley with Room Full of Roses. Non-mover at 17, same place as last week for The Glitter Band with Angel Face. And stuck in the same place as last week at number 16, it's The New Seekers with I Get a Little Sentimental Over You. Climbing 4 to 15, Gary Glitter with Always Yours. And at number 14, we find that solitary new entry this week, straight into 14, from Melbourne. It's Miss Linda George with her cover of a Dusty Springfield song, Mama's Little Girl.

That's the only new entry this week. Straight in at 14 for Miss Linda George with Mama's Little Girl. Back to the classic chart we go. We've reached number 13, and there's a faller there, down two. Look out, Ethel. It's Ray Stevens with The Streak. Not mover at 12. Same place as last week for Kiki D with Amarouz. And climbing two to 11, Olivia Newton-John, Long Live Love. We're into the top 10 biggest selling singles in Australia this very week, back in 1974. Out at number 10, there's a climber there, up 4 to 10 for Maria Muldaur with Midnight at the Oasis. Tumbling 2 to 9, ABBA with Waterloo. And a non-mover at 8, same place as last week for Hot Chocolate with Emma. Up 1 to 7, Gordon Lightfoot with Sundown. Non-mover at 6, same place as last week for William Shakespeare with Can't Stop Myself From Loving You. We're into the top five biggest selling singles in Australia this very week, back in 1974. And at number five, a faller there, down two for The Stylistics with You Make Me Feel Brand New. And at number four, that's where we find the highest climber this week, up five to number four. It's English novelty pop group Lieutenant Pigeon with I'll Take You Home Again, Kathleen.

That's the highest climber. Up five, straight into the top five. At number four, it's Lieutenant Pigeon with I'll Take You Home Again, Kathleen. We've reached the big top three in the classic chart this week, the biggest selling singles in Australia back in 1974. And at number three, there's a faller down one to three for the Rubettes with Sugar Baby Love. Climbing two to number two, putting pressure on that top spot, is George McRae with Rock Your Baby. So what was Australia's biggest selling single this very week back in 1974? It's a non-mover, same place as last week. In fact, fifth week at number one for former frontman of Sydney band Easy Beats, it's Stevie Wright with Evie.

0: Looks like the number one song from this week back in 1974, Evie by Stevie Wright, gets the big thumbs up. Wayne says, you were right. The number one was a banger this week. And also we heard from Golden Earring and Radar Love. And Phantom says part of the instrumental break in Radar Love was used in the ABC Four Corners theme some time ago. Thanks.
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0: Thanks for your texts and phone calls to say there's something odd going on with your radio this morning. We're not sure what it is, but we have put in emails to the texts and hopefully they can get to the bottom of it. Sean from Newstead, Good Friday, six Ozacks this week. Sherbet, The New Seekers, Linda George, Olivia Newton-John, William Shakespeare, Stevie Wright. Not sure I wish to claim The Seekers. I won't. Weren't really an Australian act. Had to be one of the greatest number ones in history, I reckon. Brilliant Vander and Young with their old bandmate. Sean from Newstead, currently in Brisbane, where it's only heading for 23 degrees today. Well, you should have stayed home.

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0: Just a smidge off 7:30. Good morning to you, Leon.
2: Happy Friday, Napes.
0: Thanks
2: Happy
0: very
2: Friday.
0: Much. Same to you.
2: Anything going on for the weekend? I know there'll be some mum love going on. What else you got coming up?
0: Well, I had planned to go to Melbourne this week. It's my son's birthday today. And mum
2: has... Happy birthday, Ollie.
0: Yeah, mum's insisted that I do that. My brother's down from Cairns. I've got my sister here and other family members. So she'll be well looked after and we're only a short flight away, as you know, if something happens.
2: So he is well and truly ensconced in the world of the NFL game happening at the MCG this morning. What are you going to be up to this afternoon when you catch up with him?
0: Well, we won't get there until around 6, so I think it'll be cuddles and a glass of wine.
2: And then he loves his footy. Are we going to be just watching a very, very, very, very couple of very good teams play each other and maybe you could recruit a De Koning at St Kilda? Like, we've got one who might be available.
0: Well, we'll be tuning into that. And he always has all that sort of back, you know, story stuff that I miss out on. So he keeps me up to speed.
2: Yeah, he's got all the goss. Hey, coming up for you after 8:30. We've got lots of serious stuff to talk about. We'll talk about those firearms changes. Like, there was lots of amendments made to a bill that would sort of was a reaction to the tragedy at Bondi late last year. So how much safer are we? How onerous are these new changes for sporting shooters or for farmers? We'll talk about that coming up for you after 8:30 this morning and looking forward to it. We're also going to talk about the roulettes coming to town. They'll be flying through the northwest of the state and the south over the course of the weekend. We'll tell you where you need to be and when to get out and enjoy a bit of roulette action, and of course our Friday Forum, where we get our big issues of the week. Like, we'll ask our Friday Forum panel, for example, Kim, what do they think of the AI data centre company in Tasmania sponsoring the Tassie Devils? Quite a significant sponsorship. So we'll talk about that. And lots more in an hour from now. Lots.
0: Hey, you have a fantastic weekend and best of luck tonight, Geelong versus Freo over in the West.
2: I know you're trying to sound enthusiastic. You're trying to sound enthusiastic, Kim, and I respect that. You really don't care.
0: I do for you, Leon.
2: Thanks,
0: so
2: mate.
0: Best of luck.
2: Hey, happy birthday, Ollie. Have a great weekend.
0: Thank you very much. Leon Compton there on your radio statewide from 8:30. Now, Patrick says, from 1974 playlist, the one that jumped out for me was The Streak. Perfect for us early risers. I think we actually played The Streak a couple of weeks ago, Patrick. And David from Hawley called to say, still lots of frost in the mornings, but warm now during the days. He worked up some beads of sweat on the property without doing much yesterday. Certainly got a beautiful weekend of weather forecast. Let's get news with Mac.
3: Good morning, ABC Local News for Northern Tasmania. I'm Mac Hurd, coming to you from Burnie. Legislation to strengthen Tasmania's gun laws has passed the lower house after hours of lengthy debate over whether the reforms should include a cap on gun ownership. Jessica Moran has more.
4: The reforms were proposed by the government in the wake of the Bondi shooting and will prevent non-citizens from owning a gun, with exceptions, include mandatory minimum sentences for firearm theft and not include a cap on the number of firearms a person can own. That amendment was lost 15-16 last night. Multiple amendments from the Greens and independent Christy Johnston passed, most with government support, including an amendment to ensure anyone convicted of using fraud or deception to gain or attempt to procure a gun, or a person who's made a threat of violence involving a gun, cannot be granted a licence.
3: The bill is expected to be debated in the Legislative Council later this year. Tasmania's Chief Forest Practices Officer says her compliance staff have a difficult job in trying to balance the state's land clearing regulations while ensuring farmers are aware of their legal responsibilities. Hundreds of farmers protested outside Parliament House in Hobart yesterday to raise concerns about how the Forest Practices Authority carries out its investigations. It stemmed from a $100,000 court-imposed fine on a Triabunna farmer who cleared 19 hectares of forest on his land, including threatened vegetation communities. The FPA has agreed to review how it conducts its investigations, and Chief Officer Anne Schuster says it can be a challenging task.
5: It is quite concerning to us to see the level of concerns from the community being expressed, and that's why we're taking this really seriously. So we have a job to do. We do that and we regulate in the interests of the public, but we are really aware that in undertaking that job, we can have impact on the regulated community.
3: Fears are mounting for the future of the Royal Launceston Show, which, after cancelling three consecutive events, is now at risk of having its charity status revoked. Emily Smith has more.
6: The Royal Launceston Show has failed to file its 2024 and 2025 annual information statements with the federal government's Australian Charities and Not-for-Profits Commission. An ACNC spokesperson said if a charity fails to provide this information, it risks having its charity registration revoked and losing entitlements to charity tax concessions. The Royal Launceston Show board says it's focused on ensuring financial reporting obligations are properly completed and won't comment further with that work underway.
3: A 27-year-old man has been jailed for 4 years for the rape of a teenage girl in a Launceston hotel room 5 years ago. Sandy Powell reports.
7: Blake Ellis Jetson was found guilty by a jury in the Supreme Court in Launceston of indecent assault and two counts of rape of a 15-year-old in January 2021. He was 22 at the time. In sentencing earlier this week, Justice Robert Pearce said at the trial Jetson denied he sexually assaulted the teenager, nor that any sexual acts occurred. But the judge said the jury believed the victim. Justice Pearce jailed Jetson for 4 years, with a non-parole period of 2 years, and ordered he register as a sex offender for 5 years on being released from prison.
3: Construction is underway on a new rest area for truck drivers on the Bass Highway in the state's northwest. The rest area will include three truck parking bays for westbound traffic alongside the Detention River Store near Rocky Cape National Park. A reduced speed limit and single lane closures will be in place during working hours from Monday to Friday, and construction is expected to be completed by the end of the year. Now to Tasmania's weather. Light showers about the southwest, fine and mostly sunny elsewhere. Patchy morning frost and fog about inland parts. Westerly winds tending light. In Burnie today, sunny, a top of 19. Devonport, sunny, a top of 20 degrees. And Launceston, sunny, reaching 22 degrees. ABC News.
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0: 8:22, and Brian has called to say with regard to education results, poetry needs to be taught in schools. And with that, could Kim recite The Man from Snowy River? That's a nice request, but no, it's far too long. 1, 2, 3, 4, 5, 6, 7, 8, 9, 10, 11, 12, 13 stanzas. Brian, we will be here until 8 o'clock and we've got a cracking story that we need to share before then. It's from a team piecing a 146-year-old church at Campbelltown back together. That's next.
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0: Cold Chisel on ABC Northern Tasmania. It's 17 to 8. Tassie is dotted with many beautiful old Georgian and Victoria buildings, over a century old. But as the decades go by, they need to be looked after, obviously, and maintained so they can continue to be passed down through the generations. Kelsey Reid visited a church in the Midlands that was getting restored by a group of heritage construction specialists. It's the last major project for Gavin Merrington, a stained glass artist who's travelled the world chasing his passion and bringing his skills back to Tassie to look after local churches.
1: The afternoon sun shines through the stained glass windows of an almost 150-year-old church in Campbelltown. The Brick Hill Memorial Church is located in Tasmania's Midlands on the Heritage Highway between Hobart and Launceston.

0: 64-year-old stained glass artist Gavin Merrington has just finished restoring the stained glass panels. He's been in the trade for almost 50 years. This will be his final major project before he retires.
1: I'll probably just keep doing a little bit in the workshop for myself in the studio and maybe the odd special job, but, yeah, not the big jobs.
0: The Brickhill Memorial Church was built in 1880, funded by Joseph Brickhill, a convict turned merchant who left money in his will for a number of Methodist churches to be built in his honour. It has not been used as a church since 1964. In the past 60 years, it's been a wool museum, a co-working space and a family home. It was sold in 2023.
2: I'm Matt Collins. I'm the owner of the building and I operate it as an accommodation called Haven on High.
0: Now operating as short-stay accommodation, it welcomes visitors from around the world to Tasmania.
2: This month, there's quite a lot happening. We have the stained glass windows going through a complete restoration and reinstallation process, keeping them completely intact from their original state. And we also have a lot of work happening on the interior to restore the original timber beams, the ceilings, and a lot of the decorative molding and plastering that you would normally see inside of a church. Just a lot of features that really demonstrate the heritage of the time in which this was built.
0: That was US-born owner Matt Collins. He's glad to have Gavin and a group of heritage construction specialists to help get the work done.
2: Really, really honored that I've had Gavin and his team to come and work on this building with all of the years of experience and knowledge that they have. It's easy in Campbelltown in the sense that everyone knows who you can go to. It is difficult in the sense that there aren't very many people who are still doing that kind of work.
0: Gavin was able to locate glass from the 1890s to help best replicate the original stained glass windows. Pieces are hand-painted, then fired in the kiln in his South Hobart studio, repainted and refired until the desired colour and look of the original stained glass is achieved.
3: It chemically changes. It's a silver nitrate, and that sort of changes the colour, and that's at a different temperature. So the paint is at 635 degrees Celsius, and the stain is at 583.
0: Gavin Merrington found the trade after answering a newspaper ad in the 1970s at the age of 16. He's even spent time overseas pursuing his passion for the craft of stained glass art in churches. Awarded a Churchill Fellowship in 2014, he travelled to Europe to learn more about restoration and glazing techniques from around the globe.
1: Coming back, it was just sort of reiterated that we're on the right path and we're looking good as far as the skills that have been, you know, disseminated around Australia. Yeah.
0: That was stained glass artist Gavin Merrington, just one of several heritage tradesmen taking part in the restoration of a Tasmanian church. For this project, Gavin's been working alongside people he's worked with his whole career.
1: I think that's sort of part of the thing of Tasmania too, that people do know each other and their reputations and will work with them. So you become sort of almost a team.
0: He met heritage builder Peter Evans on another church job around 2 decades ago. Peter is a fifth-generation Campbelltown local and has a team of 6 working on Victorian buildings dotted around the Midlands of Tasmania.
4: That can involve, because all these projects, it's not just one person, it's always a team effort. So you're pulling in all the guys that you've been working with, you know, your whole career.
0: They even get together outside of work too.
4: Mark, the hard plasterer, was just telling me how that himself and my first apprentice and a fellow called Martin Jordan, who's a heritage bricklayer, all went canoeing on the weekend. So we do catch up outside of work. And it's quite a...
0: That was heritage construction specialist Peter Evans. Owner Matt Collins was down from Victoria to help supervise the works being undertaken.
2: I think there's a duty and a responsibility when you own or steward a building like this one to really preserve it because it has such a rich history and relevance and significance to the local community. It would really be a shame to see that go away.
0: As for Gavin Merrington, the Brickhill project has capped a memorable almost 50-year career. He'll still dabble from his studio and act as a consultant for some future projects. While a young worker he has trained is ready to help keep the heritage trade alive. Looking back on his career, there's a lot to be proud of.
1: Oh, just amazing buildings and meeting fantastic people and it's been a really good career, actually.
5: That was Gavin Merrington, who's taken part in a major restoration at the Brick Hill Memorial Church in Campbelltown. It's 12 to 8.
6: Oi, Damo, are you going to that ABC Haywire red carpet event thingo?
7: Nah, what's that? Sounds a bit posh for Tassie.
6: 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They're even rolling out a real red carpet for us. I'm ready to strut my stuff.
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5: Bob has digested the classic chart countdown. He says it gives it a 19 out of 20. Believe it or not, he didn't like the number one hit, Evie. While Tim has texted asking if we could confirm whether the Launceston Caravan and Camping Show is still on this weekend, as nothing seems to be at the Silver Dome as advertised online. Now, are you referring to the Tasmanian Outdoor Life and Caravan Show, which was supposed to be correct this month at the Silver Dome? I can see on their Facebook page they say it's cancelled for 2026, if that is the one you're talking about, Tim. Here's new music for the Rolling Stones.
10: Never!

0: That is new music from the Rolling Stones. Name of the song is Never Want to Lose You on ABC Northern Tasmania. It's 6 to 8. Tommy, thank you for the message. Just saying enjoy your weekend with Ollie and Daphne. I am heading off to Melbourne for the weekend and making just a slightly extended stay. So Sunny will be taking over breakfast on Monday. And we know an aged care assessment can determine whether an older person gets the help they need to keep living safely at home. But what happens when the assessment gets wrong? Did that make sense? Sunny's going to look at that anyway on Monday after revelations of serious concerns about a new aged care assessment tool, and we'll find out what families can do if the support offered simply doesn't match the care that's needed.
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2: 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We hear from the families of the Australians who died. Dozens of data centres to go ahead without the government's environmental rules. And Melbourne prepares for an NFL extravaganza with hopes of luring Australian players.
3: The goal of the NFL is to grow this game globally. 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
0: And this is Ray taking us up to the 8 o'clock news.

0: That is Ray. Song's called Joy. Wrapping up breakfast for the week. Thank you so much for your company and your good wishes as well. It's really appreciated. As mentioned, I'm going to enjoy a long weekend with Ollie and Daphne and Maddie, Daphne's mum, and my husband Andy. Look forward to your company again Tuesday. Sunny's on deck Monday. Have a cracking weekend, won't you, and take care.
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4: ABC News, good morning. I'm Loretta Loberger. After a third straight day of debate, gun laws proposed in the wake of the Bondi terror attack have passed Tasmania's lower house of parliament. But the push to introduce a cap on the number of firearms a person can own has failed. Josh Wise has more.
5: After hours of debate, the government's gun law reforms passed the House of Assembly late last night. An amendment moved by Labor to limit the number of firearms a person can own was voted down 15 to 16. Police Minister Felix Ellis says there was no evidence to support the need for a cap.
6: There is a strong evidence basis for what we have put into our legislation.
5: Opposition leader Josh Willey says his party will be remembered for doing the right thing.
7: I don't want to look back on my career and say that the Labor Party made the wrong choice.
5: The bill is expected to be debated in the upper house later this year.
4: A senior federal opposition frontbencher has taken a swipe at Pauline Hanson over a satirical cartoon from One Nation that describes Liberal MP Andrew Hastie as a traitor. Mr Hastie has demanded Senator Hanson take down the video, but she's refusing to and has denied ever calling the former SAS officer a traitor. Opposition Home Affairs spokesperson, Tasmanian Senator Jonathan Dunningham, says the coalition backs Mr Hastie in his stoush with the One Nation leader.
8: For Pauline Hanson to call a person who happens to be a patriot a traitor in one of her pathetic cartoons and then claim it's not an issue, how can you say you stand with veterans?
4: Australia's data centre building boom is gathering pace while the federal government works on new environmental standards. National Artificial Intelligence Technology reporter Cam Wilson has the story.
9: The Albanese government aims to legislate standards for large AI data centres by early next year. Those standards will require infrastructure to minimise water use and maximise energy efficiency. But the Prime Minister told the ABC earlier this year that the rules won't apply to projects already approved or being built. An ABC analysis of planning documents and company records has identified 25 new data centre projects already approved or under construction, meaning they won't need to comply with the new rules. These new projects are much larger and consume more energy than the existing ones. The Greens want building stopped until national standards are in place.
4: Turning overseas now, and the Iranian-backed Houthis have seized control of a port city on Yemen's Red Sea coast, potentially disrupting global energy markets even more. Middle East correspondent Matthew Doran reports.
10: While most of the world's attention has been focused on the choked Strait of Hormuz, the fighting between the Iranian-backed Houthis and Saudi-backed Yemeni forces is intensifying, threatening another shipping lane. The Bab el-Mandeb Strait, which is the gateway from the Red Sea into the ocean, is where millions of barrels of Saudi oil has been able to get out onto the global markets, avoiding the Strait of Hormuz. The Houthis have now taken the port city of Mocha in a move which could strengthen their efforts to enforce a maritime blockade against their longtime Saudi foes. Oil prices hovered above $100 a barrel in the face of the uncertainty. Matthew Doran, ABC News, Jerusalem.
4: Ukrainian officials say four people have been killed in a Russian drone attack on a shopping mall in the Dnipro region. The country's interior minister says shops and vehicles have been hit in the daylight attack, which took place when the streets were full of people. Ukrainian media has reported that two other shopping malls in the cities of Zaporizhia and Sumy were also targeted by Russian airstrikes earlier this week. To sport now, and former Coleman Medal winner Jesse Hogan has chosen Collingwood as his next AFL club. The 31-year-old will depart the GWS Giants after not being offered a contract for 2027, following six seasons with the club. He played just nine games this season amid injuries after being the club's leading goal kicker twice and the most prolific in the game with 77 in 2024. If a deal is finalised, Collingwood will be Hogan's fourth club after also playing for Melbourne and Fremantle. Fellow forward Jake Stringer and ruck Kieran Briggs are also departing the Giants this off-season. Now to Tasmania's weather. There's a gale warning for the south-east coast and a strong wind warning for the lower east and south-west coasts. For the state, light showers about the southwest, fine and mostly sunny elsewhere. Westerly winds tending light. For the population centres today, a top of 19 degrees for Burnie, 20 the top for Devonport, 22 for Launceston, and for Hobart, mostly sunny, a top of 18. ABC News.
11: Good morning, welcome to AM. I'm Rachel Mealy, coming to you from the lands of the Turrbal and Yuggera people in Brisbane. On today's program, a quarter of a century on, the world remembers the day the world changed on 9/11. And Melbourne prepares for an NFL extravaganza with hopes of luring Australian players.
12: The goal of the NFL is to grow this game globally. They want not only people watching it, they want people playing it. And the best way to do that is to hope that there's some kid from here in Melbourne and he will be motivated to want to play.
11: It's been 25 years since the September 11 terrorist attacks that upended the world. The United States is commemorating the thousands killed, the deadliest

0: that you see people recovered in.
1: On September 11 in 2001, Al-Qaeda terrorists hijacked four planes, crashing two in New York, one into the Pentagon in Washington, D.C., and another downed in a Pennsylvania field after passengers heroically rebelled. Four former presidents are expected to attend the ceremony at Ground Zero in New York, while Donald Trump will be in the U.S. Capitol to commemorate those lost.
2: We will never forget those we lost, and we will never forget the immortal heroes of September 11th, 2001.
1: Nearly 3,000 people were killed in what was the deadliest foreign attack on American soil, including 10 Australians. It upended foreign policy, travel, and the world. President George W. Bush declared war in Afghanistan, and Australia, alongside other American allies, took part in Operation Enduring Freedom.
3: Our war on terror begins with Al-Qaeda, but it does not end there.
1: The terrorist attacks also caused an ongoing crisis in the States. 25 years on, and more than 9,000 people have died from illnesses linked to the toxic materials they were exposed to from the dust and debris. Michael O'Connell is now retired with an autoimmune disease. He advocates for first responders suffering from health issues.
0: It's a sad reality we live with, and we have a saying that it's not like if it's going to happen, it's just when.
1: The New York City government has released thousands of documents detailing what was known about the toxic smoke from 9/11. Mayor Zoran Mamdani says the administration at the time

0: a seventh, to acknowledge the thousands more that have died since from sickness. This is Cayman Gock in New York reporting for AM.
1: As we've heard, almost 3,000 people were killed in 9/11, including 10 Australians. And today, families of Australians who perished in 9/11 are sharing their stories. Olivia Sanders prepared this report.
2: So I'm ringing and ringing and ringing and ringing, and there's no answer.
3: A television news crew rocked up on Paul Giulivari's doorstep before he even knew his twin brother's fate.
2: They didn't announce themselves. They came into the driveway and they came with cameras and lights on. And I opened the door. They immediately, kind of almost in a demanding way, wanted me to speak about Peter and how I felt.
3: Paul, who is also my father, shooed off the news crew and their offer to pay for an exclusive interview. Instead, he waited for news of his brother, Peter Giulivari, an environmental architect who worked on the 91st floor of the South World Trade Centre. Weeks later, the day before his memorial, Peter's body was found and delivered to his home in upstate New York.
2: In a huge coffin with an American flag draped over it, to me it was like he died again.
3: Jeff Thompson's older brother Stephen was at a conference in the North World Trade Centre when he was killed. Jeff says his family have been accosted and threatened by journalists. He came to expect journalists to chase down his parents at every anniversary.
4: They kept sort of pushing it back in their faces and using them as the face of 9/11 in Australia. The insensitivity with which they've approached us as a family is pretty disgusting.
3: But it's the pushing of an Islamophobic agenda that makes Jeff particularly angry. One moment stands out. It was September 11, 2005. About 300 members of the Australian Muslim community had gathered in Sydney for an anti-terrorism summit. Jeff was on the train home from work when he got the call.
4: This journalist wanted me to express a negative view just so that they could have a hate-filled article on their grubby television show.
3: In May 2011, US Special Forces killed Osama bin Laden, the mastermind of the 9/11 terrorist attacks. News stations broadcast images of jubilant street parties. People flocked to the White House. And then US President Barack Obama's approval ratings jumped 11%.
5: On nights like this one, we can say to those families who have lost loved ones to Al-Qaeda's terror, justice has been done.
3: It prompted Simon Kennedy to speak out for the first time.
6: It felt a bit celebratory for my money. Injustice is something that everyone wanted, but I don't have a murderous agenda.
3: Simon's mother, Yvonne Kennedy, had been celebrating her retirement with a trip to the US when the plane she was travelling on crashed into the Pentagon. A few years ago, Simon travelled to Guantanamo Bay detention camp. There, Simon came face to face with the man who planned the attacks that killed his mother, Khalid Sheikh Mohammed, charged with 2,977 counts of first-degree murder.
6: I just saw, I guess, some sad shell of a man who made some pretty poor decisions. Those decisions did lead to me losing my mother, but hating that guy wasn't going to bring her back.
3: Stuart Knox's twin brother, Andrew Knox, was working in the North World Trade Center when he was killed. Stuart says he never had any interest in retaliation. He's marched against the war on terror.
7: We all know from history that war claims innocent lives. That was some of the hardest stuff to see, Olivia.
3: Andrew Knox and Peter Giulivari never met. Their brothers have connected in the years since their deaths, a connection they say has been more healing than hatred could ever be.
1: Olivia Sanders reporting. You're listening to AM where it's 12 minutes past 8. Donald Trump has promised to give every American $5,000 should the Republican Party win big at the midterm elections in November. That $1 trillion promise, coupled with sticky inflation, rising interest rates, and now an escalation in the Middle East, has sent worries through the global economy. Dr. Brendan Rinn is the chief economist at KPMG. I spoke to him a short time ago. Brendan Rinn, it may be unlikely that those payments are ever made to Americans, but it's sent some worries through the global economy.
8: It certainly has, and it's not only those worries, but there's also more escalation within the Middle East and concerns around what's happening with oil prices as well. And those concerns are feeding all the way through into US government bonds and across all maturities, you've seen those bonds

0: rates rise by about 15 basis points pretty much overnight.
1: That escalation in the Middle East has to do with Yemen's Houthi rebels. They've reportedly seized a strategic Red Sea port city of Mocha from the Saudi-backed pro-government forces. What sort of impact do you think that that will have on international shipping and global oil supply chains?
0: I think it's certainly going to be raising concerns about how open the Red Sea is going to be in terms of a shipping channel going forward. While the Houthi spokesman said that the Red Sea and Bab al-Mandeb Strait remains safe and uninterrupted, but they're going to maintain a ban on Saudi ships, I think that most ship-owning companies are going to be incredibly cautious about using that shipping route going forward. What that means is it's going to continue to place pressure not only on oil prices globally, but also on other goods that are transported through that shipping route, which means that they'll have to be possibly rerouted down through the Cape of Good Hope. And that's going to add time and cost, which is then going to add to inflation globally.
1: As you've said, the price of crude oil has hit its highest levels in months. Bond yields have continued to rise and stocks are falling on global indices. What's in store for Australia?
0: I think if what we saw overnight was that the European Central Bank raised their deposit rate by 25 basis points and there was a market expectation that they'll still have three more rate rises in Europe over the next 12 months. The market expectation is that the Fed will raise its federal fund rate next week. There's market expectation of about 70% that that will increase. And we'll see the August CPI data tonight come out, which I think will see inflation running hotter than expectations, particularly given that producer price indices were released overnight as well, which show that PPI in the US is now running at 5.4% year on year. So all of that's leading up to the fact that we're expecting to see the US increase its interest rates and Australia will follow suit.
1: Yeah, so how do you think the Reserve Bank here will be weighing all of this ahead of its next interest rate decision at the end of this month?
0: So I think the international pressure is one issue, but I still think the Australian RBA is much more concerned about what's happening on the supply side in Australia. We've got inflation still running well above the RBA target band, and you've already started to see some of the RBA officials this week talking about the need to raise interest rates in anticipation or in advance of the next RBA meeting at the end of this month. So I certainly think the next meeting will be a live meeting, and our expectation has always been that we need to see another 25 basis point increase at least coming through. In fact, certainly our view that the Reserve Bank will look back at last month's meeting in hindsight and wish they would have moved then.
1: Brendan Rinn, thanks very much for joining AM.
0: Thank you.
1: And Dr. Brendan Rinn is the Chief Economist at KPMG. A koala park on the mid-north coast of New South Wales has caused a rare split in the Greens Party. At the centre of it, carbon credits that state governments can earn through protecting native forests. Political reporter Evelyn Manfield has the story.
2: The result of the division is ayes 27, noes 34.
3: A divided Senate and a divided Greens Party.
4: Protecting 176,000 hectares of native forest and safeguarding habitat for around 12,000 koalas.
3: Greens leader Larissa Waters sided with Labor, only for her colleague to declare,
5: Labor is holding koalas hostage and threatening their extinction unless they can profit from their habitat.
3: Nick McKim is one of three Green senators who took the rare step of crossing the floor to vote against the party and with the coalition.
5: There is no guarantee that a single extra hectare of forest will be protected through this methodology.
3: At the heart of the fight, the proposed Great Koala National Park in northern New South Wales. Essentially, a critical hurdle for the project is for it to be registered under a federal scheme known as the Improved Native Forest Management Method, which allows state governments to earn carbon credits for protecting forests. Chris Bowen is the Federal Minister for Climate Change and Energy.
6: If you believe in ending native forest logging, or moving away from it and reducing it, then you vote for this method.
3: The Greens did secure changes, including not allowing coal and gas projects to use offsets. But still, Senator McKim warned,
5: we may never again see a national park or a marine protected area created unless the carbon or the biodiversity can be monetised in some way.
3: A claim the Assistant Minister for Climate Change, Josh Wilson, has denied.
7: There's no trade-off here. This is a method that rightly attributes value to the carbon storage that occurs when native forests keep growing and aren't subject to harvesting or logging.
3: AM contacted six Green senators, including the leader, Larissa Waters, and none of them were available for comment. Former Greens leader and one of the founders of the party, Bob Brown, says he would have sided with the senators who crossed the floor. But he argues the split doesn't undermine Larissa Waters' authority as leader, and he understands why the majority of the party supported Labor. It's the carbon credits he's critical of.
8: What Labor is doing here is neutralising that wonderful saving of the planet by keeping carbon in the vegetation. It's perverse, it's wrong, and history will show us that it's extremely costly as climate change comes to change the lives of everybody.
3: Labor says it's deeply hypocritical to call for an end to logging but not support its scheme.
1: Evelyn Manfield reporting. As the federal government develops new rules for AI data centres amid two parliamentary inquiries into the issue, a glut of large new data centres are charging ahead regardless. An ABC analysis has revealed there are 25 centres under construction or approved that will not be subject to the government's new rules because they got the green light before the rules came in. And those 25 new data centres will use nearly twice as much power as all of Australia's current data centres combined. National AI reporter Cam Wilson.
9: In Sydney's Outer West, construction is underway on a new data centre. There are already 162 centres operating in Australia, with dozens more already approved or being built. This one, being built in the suburb of Horsley Park for a company called NextDC, would be the country's biggest. The development has local residents, like Jack Tollefson, worried about the potential impacts on the surrounding environment.
10: The light pollution, the air pollution, the noise pollution that they put out, they are quite disruptive to the local ecosystem and local habitats, native wildlife, especially nocturnal wildlife.
9: The growth and approval for new data centres is coming at such a speed and scale, it's proving hard to keep track of.
11: I think we're adding almost a new data centre every day to the database, so it's growing very quickly.
9: Alex Thompson is a co-founder and director of RenewMap, a company that uses publicly available data sets as well as private insights to track new development in energy and data center projects. He says it's not just the pace of data center developments that's growing, but the size of the data centers being approved.
11: Currently operating today, 2 gigawatts of data centers. We've got 3.5 gigawatts under construction. And from what we're tracking, nearly 25 gigawatts in the development pipeline. Obviously, not all of these data centers will get built, but from what we're seeing, they're significantly larger in scale to what's currently in operations.
9: The ABC's analysis of planning documents and company records has revealed that there are 25 new data centre projects that are either under construction or have been approved. And while the Albanese government has flagged plans for new rules to make data centres minimise water use and maximise energy efficiency, they won't come into effect until next year at the earliest and won't apply to centres already being built. In the meantime, Senator Sarah Hanson-Young and the Greens are calling for a moratorium on data centre developments.
12: If these rules are to regulate the construction of big AI, we've got to get on with it. We know that there is already huge pressures on local communities where data centres are being proposed and even starting to be built before we've put in place any rules and regulation.
9: While politicians thrash out guidelines for Australia's data centres, investors and developers are charging on. Kate Muller, an energy transition partner at law firm Ashurst Perkins Coie, says Australia is an attractive market for data centre developers.
13: The degree of debate, guideline and regulation is unlikely to deter that investment, and we certainly haven't seen that in our practice and with the people that we're speaking to around industry. Indeed, we expect to see a genuine drive toward more data centre development in Australia.
9: The parliamentary inquiry into artificial intelligence and data centres has hearings scheduled for later this month and is due to report back in November.
1: Cam Wilson reporting. York Peninsula in South Australia is known for its grain production, but down on the southern tip, they're harvesting something other than grain from deep underground. A couple with a background in wine has found the pristine mineral water beneath their property is worth bottling. Kerry State caught up with the local producers tapping into the growing global thirst for premium water.
14: Passionate surfer Damien Smith was lured to the rugged western side of York Peninsula in 2008 by the waves. His wife was won over by the untouched beaches and sweeping dunes.
15: This is spectacular up here, isn't it?
14: What looks like a desert on top hides a freshwater reserve below.
15: All right, so this is a bit cosy.
16: This is our access point to the Caribbee Aquifer.
15: So how far down does this go?
16: We access the aquifer at about 8 to 10 foot, and it goes down to about 25 foot.
14: The couple initially extracted the water for their home and vegetable garden. Then testing revealed something special.
16: The person who helped us, who's a water engineer, he said, this is a unicorn. And he said, it's the balance of the minerals in it, but it's pristine. So no one's touched this water
17: at all. Which was good news for him because he'd been drinking it out of the pipe.
15: So how do the layers of the aquifer actually influence the flavour and the feel of the water?
16: So the keys really in here is calcium, which gives you that beautiful, rich mouthfeel, and magnesium from mid to back palate gives lift.
14: They've now decided to share their ample cellar, launching still and sparkling mineral water.
15: How are you keeping on top of, you know, the actual amount of water you're harvesting and making sure you don't take out too much?
16: Independent government reports that say how much we can actually take safely. We probably need to be twice the size of San Pellegrino to actually potentially do any damage to this basin, and we're not that.
18: Explosion of flavour happening.
14: The rise of premium waters was on show at an international tasting event hosted by the Fine Water Society, with more than 100 entries.
16: Going to Montreal in May was a real eye-opener in terms of people were analysing all the different waters.
14: Fine Water Society co-founder Michael Mushers says Australia is an emerging player in an industry trying to take water beyond basic hydration.
19: 20 years ago, you had one salt in your kitchen. It just came from a factory. Now everyone has two or three salts at home, right? And I think water is now in the process of making exactly the same transition.
14: Adelaide sommelier Dan McAvoy has put the York Peninsula water on his restaurant's beverage list at $10 a bottle.
20: I've seen other water brands go a lot higher than that, and they're coming from Italy, they're coming from France. We can get something in our backyard, which I think objectively is better for a lesser cost.
1: Dan McAvoy ending that report by Kerry State, and Landline will have more on that water evolution on Sunday at 12:30. The Los Angeles Rams and San Francisco 49ers are set to make history in Melbourne this morning. The two American football sides will play the first ever regular season NFL game in Australia in front of a sold-out crowd at the MCG. So why has the NFL decided to play a game on the other side of the world? And are Australians interested? Oliver Gordon has been taking a look.
21: From California to Melbourne.
22: Say bang, bang, Niner gang. And when we get a first down, we say, and that's a 49er first down.
23: Awoo, awoo, awoo, let's go!
21: After travelling across the world, 49ers fan Candy Finlay will be at the MCG for the NFL.
22: I've recovered. I'm expecting my boys to go out there and kick teeth in.
21: It won't just be overseas visitors at the stadium. Australian Ryan Holloway will be there backing the LA Rams, who are the nominal home team for the game.
24: I know the 49ers have been out here earlier and really interacting and engaging with the community, which has been awesome, but the MCG tomorrow is going to be Rams' house.
21: The opposing teams have approached their preparation very differently. The 49ers flew in a week ago. Whilst acclimatising, they've spoken highly of Melbourne's baristas and watched an AFL game. The LA Rams have taken the FIFO approach, arriving less than 24 hours before the game. Rams player Quentin Lake reckons his team's approach will give them the edge.
25: For us, it's going to feel like we're playing a game at 5:35 p.m. at home. You know, we're going to peak at the right time. Coach always talks about that as peak at the right time, and I think the plan and the procedure that we have is giving us the best chance to do that.
21: There are only 17 games in a regular NFL season, so every win and loss is crucial.
0: It is a huge one. It is a division game. It is a game that will matter in January. They really did give you guys a great game, not an exhibition game, but a real one.
21: Netflix Sports' L. Duncan will be broadcasting the game to audiences in the US.
0: I think that you're going to see the ultimate game of chess in that these two are division teams and they know each other well. So if there's moments where it feels a little bit slow or it feels like it's more of a defensive slog, I would say that's not necessarily a bad thing because both of these teams can get incredibly explosive when it counts.
21: Since 2007, the NFL has held regular season games outside the US in cities such as London, Munich and Mexico City. Last year, the NFL entered into a multi-year agreement with the Victorian government to stage regular season matches in Melbourne. The Victorian government is reportedly paying between $10 to $15 million per game, with a view to making more than that amount back through extra tourism. The game kicks off at 10:35 a.m. Australian Eastern Standard Time, so it can be watched live by US audiences in their prime time Thursday night slot.
1: Oliver Gordon reporting. And that's AM for today. AM's executive producer is Michael Edwards. Today's program's been produced by Catherine Gregory. The associate producer this week is Alison Schau. Technical production by Kem White and David Lawford. I'm Rachel Mealy. Have a safe and happy weekend. It's 8:30.
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5: Well, good morning. Happy Friday, wherever you're tuning in. How excited are you getting about the NFL playing a game at the MCG? Kicks off in a little while from now. I was over in Melbourne earlier in the week, shared a tram with an NFL official photographer who was loving his time in Australia. Wasn't coming to Tasmania, unfortunately. Their caravan moves on pretty quick, but it will be one to take Australia to the world. Watch this space. We'll talk sport a bit later on this morning. We'll talk to you. We'll talk about red light cameras and whether or not they're a good idea for Tasmania. And we'll catch up with one of the pilots of the Roulettes who'll be flying over Wynyard and Hobart this weekend. We'll give you more details on how you can get under that and see some of the daredevil skills. Right now, though, let's ask the question, are we any safer? Or are we on a pathway to being any safer? In response to the tragedy in Bondi in December of last year. So just to recap on how we got to where we were in Tasmania's parliament last night, you would know of the atrocity that saw 15 people killed at Bondi, targeted violence against Jewish Australians late last year. And so off the back of that, states and territories promised to look at tougher firearm laws. And Tasmania's lower house yesterday passed a moderately heavily amended bill that would limit access to firearms in limited ways. As you might expect, the changes were hotly debated, but passed it was. Still has to go to the upper house, of course. We're going to talk about whether this makes us any more or less safer. What do you make of the decision not to endorse caps on firearm ownership by the lower house? Do you think it's reasonable that firearm owners should be limited to 5? If you're on the land, maybe 10? Could that have made us safer? It looks like we've passed on it for now, although I don't know what sort of amendments the upper house might be interested in. We'll talk about it with Felix Ellis, the Minister for Police, Fire and Emergency Management, in just a moment. Right now, though, let's see what's making news headlines. By the way, I'd love your view on this story. 1-300-222-936 is the number. You can always call. Are we any safer? Loretta Loberger's in the newsroom with headlines this morning. Loretta, good morning to you.
6: Good morning, Leon. As you mentioned, the Tasmanian government's gun law reforms have passed the lower house of the state parliament. The laws drafted in the wake of the Bondi terror attack are expected to be debated in the Legislative Council later this year. Senior federal government minister Mark Butler says productive negotiations are underway between Labor and the coalition to sort out an overhaul of Australia's migration settings. The government is planning major changes in a bid to lower the number of migrants migrants entering the country. Ukrainian officials say four people have been killed in a Russian drone attack on a shopping mall in the Dnipro region. The country's interior minister says shops and vehicles have been hit in the daylight attack, which took place when the streets were full of people. And the gates have opened a little while ago at the MC.

0: MCG and fans are gathering ahead of the first in-season NFL game ever to be held in Australia. The San Francisco 49ers and the Los Angeles Rams will kick off just after 10:30 in the opening game of the NFL season. I'll have more news at 9 o'clock.
1: Thank you for that, Loretta. Loretta Loberger in the newsroom with headlines. Your traffic around Tasmania this morning. Look, things pretty steady for a Friday. No major delays, no major incidents. If you see something out there, let me know.
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1: Still got to get through the upper house, but lower house last night. A bill passed with amendments on changes to firearms off the back of the tragedy in Bondi in December of last year. And as I mentioned earlier, as you might expect, when firearms come up as an issue in the community, the debate was hot.
4: You go out and you go to visit police stations all the time saying you support them. Well, do that. Show that. It's not just words, it's action. And the best action you can do today is to support gun caps, to back in your police commissioner. Because every time you go out and just say we're there to support you, we protect you, we see you, and do nothing, it is disgusting. It's vile.
1: Felix Ellis is Minister for Police, Fire and Emergency Management. Those comments were directed at him, I believe. And they were made by Christy Johnston, the independent member for Clark. Felix Ellis, good morning to you.
5: Morning, Leon. Great to be with you.
1: Minister, did you make police in Tasmania less safe yesterday when you voted against caps on gun ownership?
5: No, well, that's completely incorrect. It was actually Ms. Johnston who was, I think, maybe the only member of the Parliament yesterday who voted against the most comprehensive firearms legislation reform for community safety in the last 30 years. We had a really constructive debate and we all worked really closely together right across the Parliament. I thought there was actually really excellent work. No one got 100% of what they wanted, but certainly the outcome of the debate that we saw over this last week, and it has been a marathon debate, is the most comprehensive firearm safety reform that Tasmania has passed in 30 years.
1: Okay. Builds on a big part of that was the debate around whether there should be caps on how many firearms an individual Tasmanian should be able to own. That was one of the real issues that was up for debate, and you voted against it. Your police commissioner absolutely wanted caps introduced, and you said no. Did you make police less safe when you voted against caps on gun ownership last night?
5: No, well, so what's clear is that this reform is about tackling Bondi. We focused on the areas that would have made a difference, intelligence sharing, so that we can tackle the failures of what happened at Bondi, where people were on ASIO watch lists and going to overseas terrorist training camps for years and yet were still able to get access to firearms because of failures of intelligence sharing. It also substantially increased penalties, mandatory penalties for people who steal firearms and traffic in stolen firearms. That was actually the strong advice from the police commissioner and strongly supported by the police association. And interestingly enough, some members who mentioned the police commissioner's support of caps then didn't support mandatory minimum sentences, which was strongly supported by police.
1: Okay, but in terms of this issue specifically, Minister, and you must have as much contact as police minister with the police commissioner as anybody in Tasmania's Parliament. She said in a letter in February to you directly, in terms of policy and legislative change, I reiterate my support for the national firearms reform agenda, including a proposed firearms cap. How difficult was it to ignore what your police commissioner was asking you in the interests of the safety of her members and the community?
5: Oh, look, we never ignore the police commissioner's advice. I take her advice on a whole range of matters each and every day. And ultimately, you know, she approaches this through her lens. And then as politicians, we then need to take into account the broader views. And, you know, we had a very substantial consultation process, more than 600 submissions. The majority were opposed to caps. And
1: sure. Again, so I'll move on from this in a moment. Her lens is the safety of cops and the safety of the community. What was your lens?
5: Yeah, so our lens is the broader view. So we need to get the balance right. Community safety, absolutely. And also supporting law-abiding firearms owners. And that they're our farmers, they're our sporting shooters, hunters and others. And that's part of the reason why similar advice has been provided to governments in other jurisdictions around the country, and those governments have made the same decision as Tasmania. So Labor premiers in South Australia and Victoria Liberal premiers in Queensland, the Northern Territory, and here in Tasmania as well, because it's important ultimately our public service provide us with advice, and then we need to weigh that up and make a decision. And as I mentioned, that's the right of members of parliament as well. Some of those people that wanted caps on that basis then actually opposed mandatory sentencing. Now, it's pleasing that we did get mandatory sentencing in for people who traffic in stolen firearms, because that will make a real substantial difference. You know, members spoke about the legislation that we passed last night, saving lives, and that's absolutely true. What's clear, though, was that caps wasn't the answer. Ultimately, at Bondi, there were only three firearms present between two terrorists. And so that shows, I think, really clearly, it's not the number of firearms, it's the hands that they're in. And the focus that we had yesterday and across the week was about ensuring that we could deliver stronger penalties to keep firearms out of the wrong hands and better intelligence sharing, so that the failures that we saw that led to the Bondi terrorist attack won't be repeated. We're one of the leading jurisdictions in the country in delivering the National Firearms Register. And as I mentioned, this is the most comprehensive community safety firearms reform that we've seen in our state in 30 years. We're really pleased that with the work that we've done collaborating right across the parliament to deliver that reform, and looking forward to, again, working closely with members in the upper house as we move the legislation through there. That will no doubt be a good and comprehensive debate too.
1: Yeah, I've put in a call just to understand, try and understand if the caps issue might be reintroduced as an idea in the upper house. I mean, that would mean significant reshaping and legislation or changes bouncing backwards and forwards to a longer and greater extent between the upper and lower houses. But it'll be interesting to see if that is a question Labor get asked, for example, when they're out in front of the press today. Felix Ellis is our guest this morning, Minister for Police, Fire Management and Business and Industry. Minister, can you just very quickly give my listener who's new to this story an understanding of what else happened last night? So when it comes to citizenship, when it comes to the categorisation of straight pull firearms, just briefly give them the details of changes there.
5: Yeah, that's right. So in terms of citizenship, Australian citizenship will now be a requirement for new firearms licence holders, and there will be appropriate carve-outs for New Zealanders and people who need firearms for work purposes, such as farmers. For those who currently have citizenship, they will be transitioned, who can't meet the citizenship requirements currently, they'll be transitioned through. When it comes to reclassification, certain kinds of firearms, particularly lever and button release and straight pull firearms, will be reclassified. That's something that we'll need to work through a process on, and a range of different changes that we collaborated with the a range of members on the crossbench to strengthen the fit and proper person tests and ensure that people who are family violence offenders can't get access to firearms for extended periods of time, now up to 10 years as
1: well. If you're found to have, like, if all of a sudden, if suddenly you find yourself then facing charges or indeed convicted of family violence offences, will you lose your firearms?
5: That's already the case. Tasmania actually has very strong and powerful legislation when it comes to getting firearms out of the hands of family violence offenders, and police are extremely proactive, and that's been one of the areas of strong legislative reform. I want to pay tribute in particular to Jackie Petrusma, one of my colleagues, the Speaker, for her work on that one. Certainly this will continue to strengthen it. It will provide the police with substantial new powers when it comes to intelligence holdings and giving them the ability to act on, say, for example, family violence intelligence holdings to ensure that someone can't get a licence, and it will extend the period of time which someone can't get a licence after these kind of orders from 5 to 10 years.
1: 936 ABC Hobart, ABC Northern Tasmania. Felix Ellis, while we have you there, you're also Minister for Industry. How close are we to a power deal for Rio Tinto at Bell Bay? It's still in negotiations. What, if anything, can you tell us about whether that is any closer to being announced?
5: Look, so we're working through this between Rio Tinto, obviously, Tasmania through Hydro, and the federal government. We've had some productive discussions. I understand our officials have been meeting with the Commonwealth again this week. We need to deliver a deal where all three parties are at the table and making a contribution to securing the future of the smelter. There have been positive discussions. I don't have anything I can update you on specifically today that's changed in the last couple of days.
1: But will a deal get done? Are you? And we spoke to Nick Digan about this, your energy minister. He was confident a deal would get done. Are you?
5: Yeah, that's right. And so we're looking to make sure that we're getting all three parties at the table. Ultimately, we want to deliver an outcome that increases the economic opportunity and prosperity for Tasmania, and having buy-in from Tasmania, of course, but also the federal government and Rio Tinto will be critical in that.
1: Appreciate you talking with us. Thank you.
5: Thanks, Liam.
1: Minister for Police, Fire, Emergency Management, Industry, 936 ABC Hobart, ABC Northern Tasmania. Give me a call, 1300 222 936 is the number. If you'd like to share your views on firearms changes that move through the lower house of Tasmania's parliament, they still have to deal with and be looked at, scrutinised by the upper house on mornings. Get in touch. Carlo DeFalco is with the Shooters, Fishers and Farmers Party, member for Lyons. Carlo DeFalco, good morning to you.
3: Good morning, Leon.
1: Are we safer as Tasmanians off the back of the changes passed through the lower house last night?
3: Yeah, I believe so. Leon, it's been a long week and I'm really pleased for our law-abiding firearm owners. It sent a strong message that, you know, we are not the problem. You know, they've strengthened protections for women in domestic violence situations in relation to intimate partners who are firearm owners. It was stressful, and unfortunately, Labor attempted to divide our state, and common sense prevailed.
1: Divide them how, Carlo DeFalco?
3: Well, basically, they went in there and first off, they pretty well accused the gun lobby being funded by the NRA and a whole heap of other nonsense, and then they started bringing in firearm violence from South Africa, and I'm thinking it's of no relevance whatsoever.
1: They might have been looking at what our own Tasmanian Police Commissioner was telling them, which is drawing a connection between the number of firearms lawfully owned in a community and the risk that they'll be stolen and then used against her members or the wider community. The police commissioner in Tasmania made the point that 25% of people who have a firearms licence in Tasmania own six or more firearms, which I was really interested in, and just that wider concern that if they get stolen, they can fall into the wrong hands, and that causes a problem for everybody.
3: Yeah. Well, there's no jurisdiction where implementing arbitrary caps has reduced firearm crime.
1: Mm. And so it's now to the upper house. Will you be working to talk to and lobby members of the upper house to pass this bill as it stands at the moment?
3: Yeah, I will be. I mean, that's my job. That was why I was voted in by my constituents. And we're the only state, you know, where, you know, we're the only states. We are the only state where caps were tabled on the floor and defeated. So it shows, you know, our regional Tasmanians, you need to vote for candidates to support you. It makes a huge difference.
1: Just help me with that. Carlo DeFalco, have caps been introduced off the back of Bondi in other states and territories?
3: Other states.
1: Yep.
3: Yeah. The caps have been introduced in Western Australia and New South Wales.
1: But not here.
3: But no, not here. Caps. We are capped because every time, and I made this case on the floor there last night, every time a law-abiding citizen applies, needs another firearm, they need to apply to the police commissioner. So on your application for another firearm, you've got two questions on the back of the form. Do you already own firearms? And number two, why do you need this additional firearm? So you know, that's already been dealt with. Yeah, we do have caps and that's it.
1: For Carlo, we've got to keep moving, but I appreciate you talking with us this morning. Thank you, Carlo DeFalco, Shooters, Fishers and Farmers. Member for Lyons, 936 ABC Hobart, ABC Northern Tasmania. Kate says via text, g'day Kate, an Australian citizen with an excellent character can have 15 guns kept safely. But when broken into and robbed, those 15 guns are then in the hands of dangerous people. Restricting the numbers restricts the danger, says Kate this morning via text. Ellen's in Deloraine. G'day, Ellen.
6: Morning.
1: Where are you on caps, Ellen?
6: Anti-caps. So I'm really pleased that there was no caps introduced into Tasmania.
1: And why is that? Five for non-farmers, a cap of potentially five for non-farmers and then 10 for people that are living on the land was the proposal, as I understand it. And that was voted down by Parliament with the vote of George Razay from Launceston, the decider. Why do you think that's made for a better Tasmania?
6: Yep. Well, I think you've been talking a lot about, you know, is Tasmania safer? Well, that's my daughter in the background.
1: Well, hello to her this Friday.
6: So I think, you know, the caps. Sorry, I've lost my train of thought.
1: I'm asking, I suppose, about the relationship between caps and greater community safety. The police commissioner is clearly convinced, but you and a lot of others, it seems, aren't, Ellen. Why do you think the idea of caps was one the Parliament was right to reject?
6: Yeah, so I think there's some other components of the new firearms regulations that have come through, like the National Firearms Register is really important for information sharing amongst states, and then the stronger penalties for the people that are actually doing the wrong thing, so the criminals. So that I think those two components really have helped make Tasmania a safer place. And as firearm owners, you have a lot of respect for your firearm, and there's really strong regulations that we abide by for storage and transport of those firearms when we're going from place A to B. And I think limiting the number almost limits, you know, people's ability to use those as a tool or for their sport and recreational, for example, sporting shooters, which is a legitimate sport, and it is in the Olympics. So I think, yeah, the cap was not the answer. And as Carlo has just mentioned, that common sense has prevailed, and we've had some other common sense approaches like the firearms register and harsher penalties that have helped make Tasmania safer.
1: Okay. Listen, lovely to talk to you this morning. Appreciate with the family running around that you've had time to give us a call. Thanks, Ellen.
6: Thanks, Liam.
1: That's Ellen. That's her view. You can share yours. 1-300-222-936 is the number. 0438-922-936. I'll get this listener's question for you. As someone who knows nothing about guns, why would anyone need six or more guns? Please explain. Ask the listener this morning. 0438-922-936 is the number. Here we go again. The morning show are so obviously anti-guns. We've got an exploding deer population, feral cats out of control, and rabbits and roos also is devastating. Our farmers and landowners spend more time on rural properties and see the issues that people face rather than with the latte set. Says Glenn this morning. Glenn, great contribution. Thanks for getting in touch. Glenn, think about the voices that you've heard this morning. We're seeking the voices of people that are involved in this story. There's no reasonable way you could listen to mornings and argue that we haven't been seeking a range of perspectives. Thank you for sharing yours this morning, 0438-922-936. Oh, here's one from Jack. Leon, I'm a firearms owner, recreational hunter and farmer. It's about time that it was made clear that not all firearm owners are against caps. I own a 22 for rabbits, a 22 Magnum for wallabies, a 243 for deer, a 410 shotgun for small game, and a 12-gauge for larger game. That's five. Please ask Mr. Ellis what game I'm unable to hunt or control with these five firearms. That's from Jack this morning via text. Thank you, Jack. I appreciate it. Somebody might like to call in and send us an answer to that. 0438-922-936.
7: Oi, Damo, are you going to that ABC Haywire red carpet event thingo?
8: Nah, what's that? Sounds a bit posh for Tassie.
7: Nah, mate. Believe it or not, it's right here in Lonnie. They're even rolling out a real red carpet for us. I'm ready to strut my stuff.
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8: Sounds good. Might whip out my good tie for this one.
1: Leon with you this morning. Great to have your company this morning. Our story, Advocate newspaper today, I really liked it. Thought we'd get around it. The idea of red light cameras in Tasmania. Do you think it's an idea whose time has come? We've got speed cameras. We've certainly got lots of mobile speed cameras now. Big revenue raiser and hopefully safety improver on our road network. What about the idea of red light cameras that might also be able to catch you if you're travelling too fast through an intersection? Let's talk about it. Scott Tilliard's the chair of the Road Safety Advisory Council of Tasmania. Scott Tilliard, good morning to you.
10: Good morning, Liam.
1: Hey, Scott, you're a former serving police officer, if I recall correctly.
10: That's correct.
1: What do you think about caps on firearms, out of interest?
10: I think I'll stay well away from that one, Leon. Lots of people have views on it, obviously. But there's plenty of debate at the moment. But I'm here to talk about road safety, and I think I'll stick to that.
1: Righto, let's do it. Red light cameras, we don't have them. Are they an idea whose time has come?
10: Well, we've had them in the past, as people might recall. In fact, a little over 20 years ago, we did have red light cameras here, only three of them. There were two in Hobart and one in Launceston. They operated for a few years, and if I recall correctly, they also had speed cameras fitted as well, which is a combination that some of the other jurisdictions do use.
1: Mm. And there are arguments for and against them. I think when we've discussed this in the past, truckies have argued that they can be really unfair because if you've got a heavy load attached to you, it can be difficult to slow through a red light cycle. I mean, are there any arguments you can see as to why red light cameras might not be a good idea in 2026?
10: Well, I can certainly understand the argument from truckies that it's more difficult to stop a heavy vehicle, but, you know, that being the case, I think they need to be particularly cautious and perhaps slow down a bit as they're approaching red lights. If that's the case, the last thing you want to see is a heavily laden truck going fast through a red light. So I guess they do perform an important role. In Tasmania, we have, on average, about one fatal crash at red lights every 2 years. A dozen or so serious crashes. Mostly the timing of the lights themselves are what reduces the risk because you get that slight delay. So that's why there probably isn't more crashes on the roads involving lights.
1: And the other question is the juice worth the squeeze when it comes to this sort of infrastructure? I know technology is improving. I mean, do you think it would be economical now or worth it in terms of where you might spend that money in other areas of road safety to introduce red light cameras? Do you think the case has been made?
10: Well, there's certainly been some work done in terms of reviewing, the feasibility of reintroducing red light cameras. Building Tasmania, which was formerly State Growth, as we know, did do a review of their automated traffic enforcement program last year. And part of that included looking at red light cameras, or red light / speed cameras, and I understand that there was 13 sites that they identified, all in Greater Hobart or Launceston, where it was considered that red light cameras might be feasible in terms of the respective costs in terms of the social and economic benefits of reducing crashes associated with traffic controlled intersections and the actual cost of installing and operating the system. Mm-hmm. So 13 sites, if it was going to be done, 13 sites, and again, there'd probably need to be some prioritisation amongst them in terms of the rollout, but obviously we've got a lot of traffic light controlled intersections and junctions. You can't have cameras at them all, so if you're going to install them then or reintroduce them, you've got to look at where you're going to prioritise.
1: Burnett Street, where it enters the Brooker Highway. You've got Campbell Street Primary on your right-hand side and you've got the petrol station on your left. This is if you're coming down from North Hobart. I'd be interested in seeing one there and see if it would modify behaviour of getting people to pull up at the lights. That's an intersection I go through every morning. And I see it. Have you got a favourite intersection, Scott, where you think safety would be most improved if people had the warning of a fine?
10: Well, I've certainly seen a lot of red light running, and especially a lot of yellow light running. I think most people have. In fact, I think it's worse at the moment than it's ever been, and I don't know the reason for that. That's just my personal take on it. But I have seen, pleasingly, police at the intersection of Murray and Liverpool Street on about three occasions over the last 4 or 5 weeks of the morning, pulling people over that are running red lights and yellow lights. And I can tell you that while I've been watching, there is someone pulled over at every light change. That's how frequent this offending is happening.
1: Yeah. Maybe so if cameras...
10: I don't know what others, know what other sites are using, but they just happen. I've seen them at that particular intersection at least three times in the last month.
1: Cameras as well, coming down the southern outlet into Launceston, people can build up a good head of steam. The speed limits start to drop from 110 around the top of the hill to where you get to as you head into town. Bit of red light running going on there, often with heavy loads. I wonder if that'd be a site that's been chosen. Scott Tilliard, I'm going to throw it open to our listeners. I'd like to know where they would like to install the red light camera. Thank you. Have a safe weekend.
10: You too, Leon. Thanks.
1: Head of the Road Safety Advisory Council, Scott Tilliard, 936 ABC Hobart, ABC Northern Tasmania. Where would you be putting in red light cameras, red light and speed cameras at intersections around Tasmania? Have you got somewhere? It's been looked at, Launceston and Hobart, the sites for potentially 13 sites where it could make sense. If you're driving a truck in the Northern Territory, if you're driving a truck, you're heading towards an intersection, you get massive flashing yellow lights telling you that at the speed that you're going, you'll have to stop 500 metres ahead. Could that work to help our truck drivers know that they're going to have to stop and create that expectation? What do you think? Get in touch. We'll talk more about it. I'd love to hear from you. Red light cameras, where would you put one? You're on Mornings. More after news. It's 9 o'clock.
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0: ABC News, good morning. I'm Loretta Loberger. Tasmania's Police Minister Felix Ellis says new firearms laws that passed the House of Assembly are about balancing community safety and supporting law-abiding gun owners. The state government's legislation passed the lower house last night, but there wasn't enough support for Labor's amendment to include a cap on how many guns a person can own. The government, Shooters, Fishers and Farmers MP Carlo DeFalco and Independents David O'Byrne, Craig Garland and George Raze all voted against a cap on gun ownership. Mr Ellis has told 936 ABC Hobart the new laws are about balancing safety and lawful gun ownership.
1: We need to get the balance right. Community safety, absolutely, and also supporting law-abiding firearms owners, and that there are farmers, there are sporting shooters, hunters and others.
0: The former head of the Forest Practices Authority says it imposes large fines to deter farmers from clearing land without approval. Yesterday, hundreds of farmers protested outside Parliament House in Hobart to raise concerns about how the authority carries out its investigations. It stemmed from a $100,000 court-imposed fine on a Triobunna farmer who cleared 19 hectares of forest on his land, including threatened vegetation. Former head of the FPA, Peter Volker, has told 936 ABC Hobart the fines are designed to encourage people to get the right approvals.
2: Some people decide that they can do it without getting the approval and ask for forgiveness later. And so if the fine is not anywhere near what the cost of going through the planning process is, then the incentive is not to go through the planning process.
0: Overseas, and the victims of the September 11 terrorist attacks have been honoured with a moving aerial tribute in New York. Almost 3,000 drones were used to recreate the World Trade Center towers over the harbour, using one light for each person killed. Sujo John was working on the 81st floor of the North Tower when the first plane struck the building, and he's in New York to mark the 25-year anniversary of the attack.
3: It's not an easy day today. I'm in New York now. I live in the Dallas area in Texas, but I'm in New York for the anniversary. The mood in the city is just incredible. Everyone, as I'm walking down the street today, I'm just hearing people on the street. Everyone's talking about the day that changed America and the world forever.
0: The Israeli military says it has completed dismantling Hezbollah's underground tunnel infrastructure in southern Lebanon. The BBC's Anbarasan Antharajan reports.
4: The Israeli military said soldiers completed the dismantling of underground routes after recently establishing operational control over the Ali Al-Taher Ridge. It said the tunnels extended for more than 2 kilometers and contained Iranian-made rockets, anti-tank missiles and drones. Israel's Prime Minister Benjamin Netanyahu said the infrastructure was built over 2 decades with Iranian funding and planning. The explosions were so huge that the U.S. Geological Survey says they caused a 4.1 magnitude tremor.
0: Back home, and the MCG

0: G is gearing up to host the first in-season NFL game ever held on Australian soil this morning. Erin Marsica-Vetere is outside the ground.
1: The crowd has started to build here outside the MCG, with gates opening into the Yarra Park precinct at 7 a.m. More than 90,000 fans are expected for the match between the San Francisco 49ers and the LA Rams, with fans having to pass through stricter than usual security to get inside the park before even making their way into the stadium. Victoria Police public order response officers are also on patrol around Yarra Park, armed with semi-automatic rifles. Kickoff for the season opening game is at 10:35 a.m. local time.
0: Fremantle and Geelong will meet in the first do-or-die AFL semi-final tonight at Perth Stadium. The Dockers were beaten easily by Hawthorn in a home qualifying final last week and are trying to avoid going out of the finals in straight sets after winning the minor premiership. Tonight's winner will take on the Swans in a preliminary final at the SCG next week. Brisbane hosts Adelaide in the second semi tomorrow night, with the winner facing Hawthorn at the MCG. Now to Tasmania's weather. There's a gale warning for the southeast coast and a strong wind warning for the lower east and southwest coasts. For the state, light showers about the southwest, fine and mostly sunny elsewhere. 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
3: We never ignore the police commissioner's advice. I take her advice on a whole range of matters each and every day. And ultimately, she approaches this through her lens. And then as politicians, we then need to take into account the broader views. And, you know, we had a very substantial consultation process, more than 600 submissions. The majority were opposed to caps.
4: I think there's some other components of the new firearms regulations that have come through, like the National Firearms Register is really important for information sharing amongst states, and then the stronger penalties for the people that are actually doing the wrong thing, so the criminals. So that, I think those two components really have helped make Tasmania a safer place.
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7: But what will the upper house say? So a bill with amendments passing through the lower house last night, a response to Bondi and the massacre there, the tragedy of December. Firearms laws on the table in all states and territories. Will ours make us safer? Could they have gone further? You're welcome to join us. 1-300-222-936. We're also talking about red light cameras. Red light and speed cameras, they could do two things. If you could install a red light camera somewhere in your part of Tasmania, where would it go? A certain much-loved St Kilda support in Northern Tasmania says, Leon, red light cameras are my pet peeve. I'd put one at the corner of Wellington and York Street. I've been banging on about not having them for a couple of years now. There's always crashes there. Thanks, Kim. That's her view. You can share yours, 0438-922-936 on red lights. Red light cameras, the Bass Highway heading east from the Devonport Airport is three lanes, already statistically dangerous, but with the Tas Freight and industrial area access road coming off it with many trucks exiting, the speed limit remains 110 through it. It's way too fast. Yet heading east of Burnie, we've got separate dual carriageways at 80 for way too long. Swap them, please, says a listener this morning via text. Thank you, listener. If truck drivers are complaining about red light cameras and the fact they can't stop, it means they're running red lights now and they need to stop, says Tim. In Midway Point this morning, thank you, Tim. Many near misses on the Bass Highway and Falmouth Street in Somerset. On the northwest coast, heavy trucks sail through the orange red lights regularly, says Hayley this morning. That's where Hayley's putting her red light camera. Where are you putting yours? 0438-922-936 is the number. 0438-922-936. Get in touch. Where are you putting your red light camera if you had your druthers? Mike in the West Tamar says, what will happen when, after October, the two big ferries bring in extra passengers and cars? What will the impact be on Tasmania's roads? Thank you for the text this morning. And Pam in Hobart says, Antill Street and Davies Street I said, see red light.

runners there quite a bit. Good on you for that. Thank you for that. Elma Street and Cambridge Road is a shocker, says another listener via text this morning. 0438 922 936. And Sean in Launceston saying this with a grimace, or is it a smile, Sean, in Launceston this morning? Please, Leon. No red light cameras in Launceston CBD. We manage it beautifully with optional stopping at red lights already. That's from Sean this morning. Hey, coming up for you in just a moment, we're going to catch up with David Starry, commanding officer of, I think he's heavily involved with the Roulettes, who are going to be performing in Wynyard and in Hobart this weekend. And I'm looking forward to that. And we're going to find out more. 0438 922 936. And Sean in Launceston saying this with a grimace, or is it a smile, Sean, in Launceston this morning? Please, Leon. No red light.

about what the roulettes are up to and how you can get along to see them. That's coming up later this half hour. Roulettes for Wynyard, roulettes for Hobart, commemorating the anniversary of the Battle of Britain. That's coming up this half hour on Mornings. Oh, hello, Sue. Tuning in Launceston this morning around Mowbray's intersections as well. A lot of people run red lights, says Sue via text. Thank you for that, Sue. Let's have some music. This is Benson Boone and Beautiful Things on Mornings.

0: these beautiful things that I've got.
1: 936 ABC Hobart, ABC Northern Tasmania. Leon with you this morning. Bit of Benson Boone. Maybe you can still do it now. I mean, you could start to do it now. I don't know what your finish would look like. But Benson Boone, famous for being able to don a sparkling jumpsuit, climb astride a grand piano, and then do a side somersault off the top of it, land it, and hit the chorus. 936 ABC Hobart, ABC North Taz. Coming up next, we're going to get an update on where, if anywhere, new the negotiations are around Rio Tinto and a new power deal that would see the aluminium smelter stay here. Been here for decades. Can a new power deal get done? Or are we going to do other things with that electricity? Susie Bauer from the Bell Bay Advanced Manufacturing Zone to give us an update next.
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1: Leon Compton with you this morning. Always interested in where negotiations are up to between Rio Tinto, the global giant that operates an aluminium smelter near Georgetown in a place called Bell Bay, the industrial zone there. It's been there for decades. They want a new power deal that had

0: run another decade, and they want their power cheap in ways that used to be common but aren't so much anymore. So where's it up to? Could they leave? Susie Bauer, CEO of the Bell Bay Advanced Manufacturing Zone. Susie Bauer, good morning to you.
1: Morning, Leon.
0: It feels like things have gone quiet, Susie Bauer. Are they too quiet? What's going on?
1: No, not too quiet, thank goodness. So the open letters that we have sent on behalf of ourselves and many other organisations as well from Tasmania, we've had a formal response from the Premier, and we've also had contact with Jess Teasdale, and both, although have pretty much indicated the same thing, that they're still in discussions and it is progressing. But I do believe that a timeframe of the end of September has actually been agreed upon.
0: Right.
1: So we hope to have an answer soon.
0: You and I stood nose to nose, well, you know, with the appropriate spacing, in Georgetown only, what, a month and a bit ago? And you said yes. There was a deadline of the end of August, which, given that the smelter deal in New South Wales was done like 2.5 years ahead of time, seemed close. But you're being told there's a new deadline of September to strike a deal?
1: That's correct. So apparently that has been agreed upon. So let's hope within the next, and let's face it, the end of September is only like 2.5 weeks away.
0: On Mornings Around Tasmania, are you confident a deal will actually get done? It could be the government's decided we need all the money we can get. Let's just do data centres instead.
1: Yeah, look, I don't want to say I'm confident because, when we had Libertyville Bay, we had so many ups and downs there where I was confident and then I wasn't. And then sort of everything got pulled, the rug got pulled from under us with that one. So I'm not going to, totally say I'm confident, but I think it is definitely heading in the right direction now with both the state and federal government coming together to have those discussions to see what can be done to get a deal done by the end of September.
0: 936 ABC Hobart, ABC Northern Tasmania. Susie Bauer's my guest this morning. As I said, we stood with Susie Bauer and a whole host of members of her community back a couple of months ago now when the news came through finally. The coup de grace, if you like, that the manganese smelter was going to close. And our first guest was a principal of a local school, and it was her son who'd lost his job. Mm. Our third guest that hour was a teacher at another school, and it was her husband who'd been told his work was over. It just really brought home to us how closely intertwined the Georgetown community is with the heavy industry that's happened there for a long time. Susie Bauer, how are you going finding those 200 workers new opportunities to turn up to, each day of the week?
1: Yeah, look, the support from the business community in Tasmania, because it's not just in the northern area, but all of Tasmania, northwest and southern parts as well, has absolutely been tremendous. We've had over 197 job vacancies provided to us by businesses to help Libertyville Bay workers. At this stage, we've supported directly 19 into another job. We've helped 25 with their resumes. We've referred 30 into training opportunities. And I have heard on the grapevine that a lot of people, particularly those in the trades areas, use their own contacts to find employment. So it is still a work in progress, but the response from the business community has been very, very just tremendous. We couldn't have asked for anything better.
0: So how many workers does that leave who are still seeking work to replace what they lost at the manganese smelter?
1: Yeah, we don't have the total number because it depended on whether they registered with us or not. So we can only talk about the ones that registered with us. Otherwise we're just sort of hearing stuff on the grapevine.
0: Okay. Susie Bauer, anything else you'd add to the story before we leave you this morning?
1: Yeah, so I just want to let everybody know that we have an open day this Sunday from 2 to 4pm at the Temco site. And it's really, we thought it was really important to recognise and thank everyone that's been part of the Temco story. So we'd invite anyone from, they had been there for 65 years of history and having that community there. So anyone that's been involved with Temco, please come along on Sunday be part of what is really a thank you to you and the legacy of what we had with Temco for 65 years. It was an important and integral part of our community, and we do want to thank people for that.
0: Hey, great to talk to you this morning. Thank you for being part of Mornings.
1: Thanks, Leon.
0: That's Susie Bauer, CEO of the Bell Bay Advanced Manufacturing Zone, 936 ABC Hobart and ABC Northern Tasmania.
2: Join me, John O'Hara, for a Sunday morning filled with art, history, cooking, and film. Delicious. Are you someone who's turned your hobby into a career? Meet a couple of incredible Tasmanians who have done just that. How does a fireman with a flair for painting end up studying full-time in Florence? All that and more over a late brekkie and that extra cup of tea. Sunday morning from 10, ABC Northern Tasmania.

Hang on, that not my, hang on, sorry, I just got a little bit ahead of myself. We're not going to play Danger Zone now. We should play something a little more appropriate to the subject for discussion with our guests in the studio this morning from the Australian Air Force.

0: It's the Battle of Britain theme. Ron Goodwin and Sir William Walton putting that together. 936 ABC Hobart, ABC Northern Tasmania. This weekend, whether you're in the north of the state or the south, you'll be able to cast your eyes skyward. The Air Force roulettes are set to paint the skies above Wynyard and Hobart while we turn our ailerons around and soar into the history, skill and service behind the spectacle this morning. Let's understand a little bit about why the roulettes are here and what it is that we're commemorating 86 years since the Battle of Britain. Let's talk to our guest this morning. Jenny Robertson is from the Royal Australian Air Force Association, the president there, and joins us in the studio this morning. Jenny Robertson, good morning to you. Thanks for coming in.
1: Good morning, Leon. Thank you very much.
0: Lovely to see you this morning. And let's also say g'day to David Starry, Commanding Officer, number 29, City of Hobart Squadron Ring Commander. David, I hope I've got some of that right. Good morning to you.
2: Oh, it's perfect, Leon. Good morning.
0: Thank you. And so what role are you playing with the roulettes? Come right forward onto that microphone, please, David.
2: Thank you.
0: What role are you playing with the roulettes?
2: Well, my squadron, as you say, 29 Squadron, City of Hobart, we support all Air Force operations in the state. Roulettes are here to commemorate the Battle of Britain this weekend, and Jenny will have more on that later. But my people support Air Force aircraft operating out of Tasmanian airports.
0: Right. So what have we got in store for us this weekend, Jenny?
1: Well, starting later on, we have open house at the RAFA at 61 Davie Street, where olds and bolds, current serving members, old friends gather, quite a number from the mainland, so from about 5 this afternoon. And tomorrow we have a church service at St David's, where Her Excellency will read one of the lessons. It's a singular church service that has a Battle of Britain theme, where part of Winston Churchill's speech of the few is played, Big Ben chimes, and the London All Clear siren is sounded. That's followed by a dinner out at the function centre at the racecourse, a private dinner with lots of Air Force flavour for 125 people, and a Sunday morning, the wreath-laying service at the cenotaph, followed by the roulettes and followed by a barbecue back at the RAFA to wrap up the weekend.
0: Whoever's best qualified to answer this, like, where can people be and when to see the roulettes over our skies? Because I'm told Wynyard will be treated to the roulettes as well as southern Tasmania. So where do we need to be and when, team?
2: Absolutely. So for Wynyard, we have East Wynyard Beach at about 12:30 on Saturday. There'll be an aerobatic display there of the two roulettes. We have Flight Lieutenant David Bernard and Flight Lieutenant Brody Sweeney. They'll be flying over East Wynyard Beach, 12:30 on Saturday. And again, on Sunday, they'll be down in Hobart flying at the cenotaph from about 11:30, doing a fly past, and around 11:45, another aerial display. It'll be quite impressive. The weather looks fabulous, so they'll stand out. Please, if you're interested, eyes to the skies.
0: 936 ABC Hobart, ABC Northern Tasmania. My guest this morning, Jenny Robertson, the Royal Australian Air Force Association President and Oral Historian Wing Commander, and David Starry, Commanding Officer with number 29, City of Hobart Squadron. You were about to add something, I think, Jenny.
1: I certainly was.
0: What was it?
1: I'd actually like to get a slight plug in. We have Tassie's only Tiger Moth coming down from the north of the state to also do a fly past over the cenotaph at 11 on Sunday. That's when the service actually starts with the wreath laying. So an added touch, a bit of history, and to counterpoint the roulettes following afterwards.
0: Let's talk for a moment about the anniversary of the Battle of Britain and the significance of the Battle of Britain in military history. Firstly, it's not just English military history, it's Australian military history as well. How many Australians actually served in the Battle of Britain?
2: We were just discussing this. It's not a precise number, and we will try to work out why. We sort of say around 30 or so. What we are sure of is that 24 died, 10 in the air and 14 in support. And one of those, of course, was Stuart Walsh from Hobart, one of the many young men, and I do mean young men. Stuart, I think, was 23 when he died during the Battle of Britain. And Jenny was telling me before about the average age. Jenny.
1: Yes, the average age was only 20 years old.
0: That is absolutely staggering. The average age of people that were in the Air Force fundamentally, so pilots or support crew, that were killed in the Battle of Britain was 20.
1: Yes. There were, overall, from the Battle of Britain, 537 pilots died, including those 10 Aussies in the air, and the average age was 20.
0: Did you have to be an officer to fly one of the Spitfires or Hurricanes that were part of the sort of defence story in the Battle of Britain, or was that generally enlisted Air Force?
1: Both. There were certainly some troops that were pilots, but often they were officers.
0: I think it's important to remember how close Britain came to being dominated and being forced to surrender. You know, Winston Churchill's famous speeches were delivered at the very edge of his country being overwhelmed. Can you take us inside, give us a potted history of what it is that we're actually commemorating in the history of that war?
1: Okay. Hitler had basically swept all of Europe in his wake at that early stage of the war. And he went to Calais and looked across at Dover, which was only 34 k's away, and he wanted to secure the air and sea routes first before putting boots on the ground, which is how the Battle of Britain actually occurred. The first major aerial battle of the war, and this is only less than four decades on from the Wright brothers' first flight. And you have 750 RAF Spitfire and Hurricane aircraft against 2,500-odd Luftwaffe Messerschmitt 109s. And so the odds were incredibly stacked against the British and the RAF.
0: And the British had actually lost control of their skies to a very large extent at that point.
1: Yes, and it was a case of scrambling people from the bases in the right locations to meet ongoing threats as they occurred, plus the use of radar, plus some wonderful strategy by the senior officers to actually turn the tide literally.
0: An incredible bravery.
1: Yeah, certainly. And these were really ordinary men doing extraordinary things. There were a number of countries involved that sent their young men and Australia, New Zealand, Canada, Poland, Belgium, Czechoslovakia, when I can say it, even a small number from the US and Ireland. All these people were either trained in their home countries and then went to the RAF, or some men travelled under their own steam to get there and volunteer.
0: Patrick, there's lots of questions coming in via text this morning, 936 ABC Hobart, ABC Northern Tasmania. My guests this morning, David Starry, Commanding Officer of the City of Hobart Squadron Ring, and Jenny Robertson from the Royal Australian Air Force Association, President there, an oral historian, Wing Commander, retired. Carrie and Longley would like to know, which is the best and most accurate Battle of Britain movie?
1: Ooh.
2: That's a very good question, Jenny.
0: Anyone? Jenny?
1: Oh, dear. I don't know that I could actually nominate one, to be honest.
0: Let's throw it over to the audience. Yeah. Which do you think was the most accurate Battle of Britain movie? Morning Lounge, can you ask your RAF guests why they chose Wynyard? I've got to travel a long way to see them. why was Wynyard chosen for this commemoration?
2: Obviously, the roulettes themselves are based in East Sale in Victoria. So they're coming down here specifically for the Battle of Britain weekend, which is fabulous for us and fabulous for hopefully aviation enthusiasts. The simple answer is the flight route is planned, so minimise disruption for noise, but also provide a good display for people. This year, it is Wynyard and Hobart, but it does change year on year. So hopefully we get around more.
0: A listener wants to know if they'll be landing. Can they fly all the way down from Sale, do a show in Hobart, and then fly back to Sale without landing?
2: They'll overnight here.
0: They'll overnight here. Well, you can get out Saturday. It's going to be 12:30 Saturday, Wynyard at the beach. And then Sunday, from 11 o'clock, there'll be a Tiger Moth. And then from 11:30, the Roulettes will be performing to commemorate the anniversary, the 86th anniversary of the Battle of Britain. If you've got a story this morning to share from your family connection to the Battle of Britain, get in touch. Let me know. Love to hear from you. To both of you, thank you for coming in. It sounds like there'll be a lot of commemorating and a bit of celebrating going on this weekend.
1: Indeed. And we obviously need to actually keep doing this to remind people to keep the stories alive. History doesn't have to be something that is just sitting in books. And so long as we are able to tell these stories and there are people to hear them, then that legacy is passed on.
0: Yeah, we're moving into an interesting world. For people that were born, for people like me, born in the 70s, you were literally living with your grandparents who had served, who had lost family. Like, the living connection was there. Now it's becoming a written connection or an oral connection in ways that just make it a different story.
2: I think I'd just add, Leon, it's a very human endeavour. We talk a lot about the aircraft and the technical performance, and they were cutting-edge machines of their day. And you'll see a little of their spiritual successor in the Roulettes this weekend. But there was a very human element, and a lot of young men and women as well didn't come home and left families. And just this afternoon, I'll be out at Chandler's Nursery. There was a Flight Sergeant, Bill Chandler, died in 1944, so not Battle of Britain. My family went to Chandler's Nursery all the time. I used to wait in the car. He could well have been there had he not died in 1944. Mm. It's a human story.
0: Yep, to both of you, thank you so much for coming in. It's the anniversary this weekend of the Battle of Britain. If you're not up on the details, maybe think about having a read about some of that incredible part of history and how close Britain came to being overrun in the early part of World War II. Thank you to both of you.
2: Thank you, Leon.
1: Thanks, Leon.
0: Just a reminder, nothing better than getting out and standing underneath the Roulettes. Wynyard, that'll be Saturday at the beach, midday. Get there for midday. Maybe get the thermos out. And Sunday from 11:30 in Hobart. Good chat to both of you. 936 ABC Hobart, ABC North Taz. Loretta Loberger's in the newsroom, and then it's the Friday Forum. I wonder what our Friday Forum think of the wisdom or otherwise of our new Devils footy team signing a license, a sponsorship with an AI data center company. Good idea, bad idea, neutral idea. You'll find out. We'll get their views in just a moment. Right now, though, Loretta, what's making news?
3: Good morning, Leon. Tasmanian Minister for Business and Industry Felix Ellis says talks between the federal government, Rio Tinto and state-owned power company Hydro Tasmania are progressing well in securing a power deal for Bell Bay Aluminium. Rio Tinto says it will have to close its Bell Bay Aluminium smelter in the state's north if it can't strike a new power deal with Hydro Tasmania soon. One Nation's Sean Bell has accused Liberal frontbencher Andrew Hastie of personalising the issue over his objection to a cartoon depicting him as a traitor. Mr. Hastie, an ex-SAS officer, has demanded One Nation remove the video, but party leader Pauline Hanson has refused to do so. The United Nations Special Envoy for Yemen says the latest gains made by the Houthi rebel group could spark a wider regional conflict. The Iran-backed group has seized the strategic Red Sea port city of Mocha from Saudi-backed pro-government forces. And a number of survivors of the September 11 terrorist attacks have returned to New York to mark 25 years since two planes flew into the Twin Towers of the World Trade Center. Security is high in the city as preparations are finalized to honor the nearly 3,000 people killed. I'll have more news at 10 o'clock.
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0: Leon with you this morning, 936 ABC Hobart, ABC Northern Tasmania. Listener says via text, Peter in Wynyard. G'day, Peter. Somebody asked, why is Wynyard getting the RAAF roulettes display? Unlike Hobart, Wynyard never sees any fast military aircraft. This will be great, says a listener this morning. That's Peter in Wynyard. Good on you, Peter. Midday down at the beach. Check it out. 0438 922 936. Is there a signal fault? We're looking at this. The 100.5 FM station is now broadcasting the correct channel after having the wrong channel on it, but it seems degraded. Does it have a signal fault? We are looking into it. So our signals people are looking into that, thanks to those who are making or listening to or struggling to listen in this morning. The app is always a good idea, the ABC Listen app, the place you can find us or indeed all your ABC content around Tasmania and around the world. Eric in Margate is an ex-POM. Thanks for bringing this commemoration up of the Battle of Britain. First time I've heard it mentioned from Eric this morning. My uncle says Jill was an aircraft mechanic keeping those planes in the air. On you, Jill. And a listener said, what is the best film about World War II? The old Doco Leon, says Tim. World at War, narrated by Laurence Olivier, is the best I've seen about the battle. Another listener suggesting Tom Hanks on SBS. If you want to learn about the Battle of Britain, check out World War II with Tom Hanks. Thank you for that. You're on Mornings. The Friday Forum's coming up next. Stay with us for that.

0: 936 ABC Hobart, ABC Northern Tasmania. Leon Compton with you this morning. Great to have your company. Let's talk the Friday Forum. It's time to assemble our great minds and dissect the issues of the week. Normally we come to our Lonnie guest last, but let's change the rules this morning. Alina Bain, CEO of the Launceston Chamber of Commerce. Alina, good morning to you.
1: Good morning, Leon. Thanks for letting me go first.
0: Oh, and
1: lovely.
0: We've got Douglas Armati and Sue Bastone here with us this morning. We have had lots of talk back from Launceston this morning, so I'm getting the vibe that the weather is pretty nice outside your window right now.
1: Oh, look, it's just the perfect day for Tassie's perfect city. Huh. Wonderful.
0: Nice work, you. We encourage parochialism at all times on the Friday Forum.
1: Launceston pride.
0: We encourage it at all times. Douglas Armati, cybersecurity expert. Good morning to you. Thank you for coming in this morning.
2: Lovely to be here.
0: And to Sue Bastone, deputy chair of the Kimber and Huon Business Enterprise Centre, former Liberal candidate. Sue, good morning to you.
3: Good morning, Leon. And we are now known as Business South.
0: Business South. So the Kimber and Huon Business Enterprise Centre has evolved to be Business South. What's keeping you busy at the moment, Sue? What's top of your list?
3: A lot of what we're doing is with small business, and of course with Woolworths saying no more Tasmanian meat in their shops, it's seen quite a boom down, particularly in Huonville and at the Craddock Abattoir. So we've been looking at just how quickly things can get moving if they've got an incentive. And we've had, on our Facebook page, we've had now 30,000 likes.
0: Whoa, really?
3: About the new business in Huonville.
0: So opposite the council chambers, where we've done lots of outdoor broadcasts, there's a butcher's shop that's been there in Huonville for, I don't know, at least four generations. Are there opportunities for, just to pick an example, that butcher to do more, to get more custom?
3: Well, that butcher is, in fact, tied up with a Craddock Abattoir, so it's really good because that did close for a while and is now booming again.
0: Mm. I wonder if people are supporting their local butchers off the back of this Woolworths news. Douglas Armati, do you have a relationship with your local butcher?
2: I absolutely do, and I think that's only getting stronger for sure. I think people are really quite peeved at Woolies has decided to bail out, and they will. I was just in a restaurant yesterday, and the conversation at the next table was about that very thing. They were saying, you know, we're going to the local butcher. We can't be putting up with these supermarkets, you know, telling us what we can eat. And if we want Tassie meat, we're going to have to go to a local person.
0: Alina Bain, you look at lots of different areas of interest. Are you thinking about the opportunities for, primary producers going to the plate from Tasmania in Launceston?
1: Yes, absolutely. I mean, we're at UNESCO City of Gastronomy in As the other people on the panel have said, you know, Sue and Douglas, people adapt. And so people are going into their local butcher and dealing directly with them. And there's a real sense of pride and motivation to do that up here, which is really great to see, because not a good decision by Woolworths. I mean, shame, shame.
0: Mm. On Mornings Around Tasmania, it's an interesting one. We'll get to more of that coming up for you in just a moment. Hey, let's get into some of our questions of the week. My guests this morning, Douglas Armati, Sue Bastone and Alina Bain. The AI data centre operator running a completely lawful business, we should mention. Firmus announced during the week, along with the Tasmanian Devils, that they are one of the major sponsors of Tasmania's new football club. Of course, they're in a space that for some people is creating opposition, not just around Tasmania, not just around Australia, but around the world. Douglas Armati, should the Devils have greeted this sponsorship with open arms? Should they have been more reflective? Should they have said no?
2: Look, I can see why somebody with a bunch of money is very attractive to the Devils at the moment. And I can see their rationale for thinking, oh, this is a new enterprise like we are and it started in Tassie and all the things they've said in their various releases. My concern is that a six-year sponsorship deal with a company that hasn't really even got up and done anything yet is really quite concerning. 6 years in technology is a very, very long time right now. And I see that really at the centre of this whole story is NVIDIA. And NVIDIA are one of the main funders of what Firmus is up to. And NVIDIA is going along, you know, great guns at the moment. But if that bubble were to burst, I think it would take out a lot more than Firmus. and it would be a very tricky business. Right now, I'm worried that Firmus are going around talking to institutional investors, offshore most of them. They're talking to institutional investors elsewhere in the world, but not in Australia, because the institutional investors here don't want to invest in them.
0: In Firmus. They're trying to raise capital. I asked Oliver Curtis, is the listing planned for the Singapore Exchange or the Australian Exchange?
2: It's as grey as I've ever seen it. So they're now talking up some great big venture that they're planning to do in Indonesia. And they're saying, oh, well, we probably won't do the IPO now until we've been through this Indonesian experience and we've shown what we can do on a grand scale, et cetera, et cetera. So they're now talking up a big story in Indonesia. This is what the pattern's been. They seem to just drift from thing to thing to thing, push the IPO further out and further out. I'm just worried. I'm worried about the link coming back to bite the devils down the track. And what I would be saying to the devils is, please find yourself a nice, solid second string that can come in behind them. If you can't do that, you really need to be working on multiple strings that will help you to replace that money.
0: Sue Bastone?
3: Well, Leon, if I can just give a very short example of what I think Firmus is doing. When I lived in Indonesia, I had the work permit. My husband had to come up. And he wasn't allowed to stay there longer than a month, and then he would have to go out. So he went to the immigration to organise something, and they said, come back tomorrow. And every day for 3 days, he had to come back tomorrow. The man wanted a bribe. He wasn't giving a bribe. So then he got taken to the big top man, who explained to my husband that he would like to play golf with my husband, because that's obviously what my husband did. But on his salary, he couldn't manage it. And Roger just said, oh, well, I can probably organise something like that if I was able to stay. So he stayed. The next day, we sent 2 tickets to the man so that he could play a round of golf. Now, that man then knew our name, and every time Roger needed a permit, it just came through. Now, I'm not saying that Firmus is in this class.
0: And I want to be very clear that we're not making any allegations of bribery, but I'm interested in following the thread of the story. So.
3: But my thing is that Firmus has lots of requests out for building permits and things, and is now funding what Brendan Gale says is a very expensive operation, the AFL team. And they've put their money there up front, and, you know, how can you say no to them when they're doing such wonderful things for the devils?
0: It's a really interesting idea to raise about what happens when something that most people are deeply passionate about, the Tassie Devils team, are connected to something that people may be more ambivalent about, and what that does for relationships around the place.
2: I'd love to hear what Alina has to say from the northern perspective. You know, whether, you know, a company that's suddenly worth between $15 and $20 billion, what's it done? This reminds me so much of what happened in the internet bubble when I was in Silicon Valley in the late 90s and early 2000s.
0: Alina Bain, over to you, head of the Launceston Chamber of Commerce. How do you see the story?
1: Yes. Thank you. Look, of course, we are supportive of businesses investing and supporting each other. These sorts of decisions aren't taken lightly. And of course, people will have opinions in relation to Firmus, but they are a legal entity. Let's not demonise them. Let's applaud the fact that they're willing to invest in our first ever AFL team for Tasmania. And it's a team that has great potential for us in our state. First time we've had it. Great for the community, great for the economy. It's exciting, but they need investors to help them along the way to get going. And of course, this decision is not made lightly, and it's not a tick the box, right? Firmus, they're done in terms of community engagement. They still know they've got a lot of work to do with people, and a big part of that is helping people understand their business model and understand the commercial realities of the Firmus business to get the facts in terms of what their plans are up here. And they're right on with that work. But the plans they've got with the Devils are just fantastic in terms of community support. And then, of course, we know that businesses will benefit from this sort of economic activity. And look, it's really aligned Chamber values.
0: Are they sponsoring the Launceston Chamber of Commerce out of interest?
1: We don't have sponsors, we have members.
0: Are they a member of the Launceston Chamber of Commerce?
1: They're not a member yet, Leon, but we are in conversations with them because they're not up and running as an operation yet here in the north. But I have had some conversations with them.
2: So, Elena, I'm really interested to know, do you understand why Firmus wouldn't want to talk to Australian institutional investors, but they do want to talk to retail investors? In other words, to a mums and pops who might be excited to get involved in the AI data centre world? I mean, I worry that this might be, the sort of thing that happened in the 90s and 2000s.
0: Douglas, can I just jump in there? I mean, I think this is the point I'd make to Brendan Gale, and we did this in an interview yesterday, is that we need to understand that this is potentially a bubble, right? There is potentially a risk. The devils need to protect themselves. These are the first photos that will be taken of the team. If people are asking a question in years to come, wasn't that chosen sponsor? Didn't they go belly up? As happened with crypto as many companies' jumpers. You'll need to make sure that the money is locked in. Make sure that you understand that if companies get in trouble, that sponsorship, which you need critically, will still be on the way.
2: Got a backup, as I'm suggesting.
1: Yeah. Can I just step in here? Look, the Tassie Devils are a new team, but they've got Kath McCann, fantastic marketer, very commercially sophisticated. You know, they would have, dotted the I's, crossed the T's and had a good look at this. There are lots of investment opportunities for people in terms of the Devils. People know what the potential is. I can hear the concerns, and I've heard concerns from others around the community, and was when I was made aware of the arrangement, I was like, yes, well, this is going to be interesting. And of course it is. But in terms of protecting themselves, let's not underestimate the ability of the Devils to do a good deal for themselves and for Tassie and for the community.
0: We're going to keep moving.
1: Let's back them in.
0: We need to keep moving in just a section. But Sue, I think you want to have a final say on this.
3: Well, I was just going to say the one thing that Brendan Gale said was that we have similar values. What's that going to do to the Devils if the bubble bursts? Does that mean that they're a bubble as well?
0: I think most Tasmanians would hope absolutely not, and with some level of passion. Sue Bastone is one of our guests this morning from the Friday Forum, along with Elena Bain and Douglas Sarmati. It's a risk, reputational risk issue, amongst other things. You're welcome to join us on mornings. We're talking the Friday Forum. And up next, we'll get to a story. A principal said something yesterday, a former principal said something that really caught me by surprise. I'll play it again and see if it catches you by surprise. We'll talk about Tasmania and our education standards, and we'll do it next on Mornings.
4: For decades, Alan Jones was one of Australia's most powerful voices, a broadcaster who could make or break a career and command an audience of millions. 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So, what happened? What does the evidence say? And what will the judge believe? 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
0: Leo, I'm with you this morning. It's the Friday Forum. Yesterday, we talked about this national test, the PISA test, that's been done around the world for 26 years. 750,000 students take the test at 15 years of age every 3 years. And what shocked us wasn't perhaps that we compared poorly relative to the rest of the country. We know that typically happens. What shocked us was that we perform poorly against ourselves, against the students that took the test at 15, 25 years ago. And so we talked about it. And then Wendy, a retired principal with an enormous experience in education in Tasmania, gave us a call.
5: We had children coming to our kindergarten, so that's children who will be turning 5 that year, who did not respond to their own name. And that's because those little people hadn't been spoken to in a tone, use their name by their families.
0: I thought she was going to say the old thing of they didn't know how to be toilet trained. That's where I thought that was heading. The idea that at 5 years of age, you haven't been spoken to in a civil way that teaches you that when somebody says, "Hey, Douglas," and then you turn around and make eye contact with that person, that really shocked me. And so it got to the question about what we can do about this, whether it's just inevitable because teachers are busy teaching other things as well. I don't know. Over to you. I mean, let's start with you, Elena Bain. The PISA results and comparing ourselves to ourselves over time.
1: Oh, look, it's enormously disturbing. You know, these students are our little people. They're our little humans. They're also, from a business perspective, our future workforce. And there's a real social issue. Look, let's not put the blame on teachers and schools. Of course they play a big part of it, but it's a bigger issue here, isn't it? It's home life. And yes, look, it's screens to an extent, but how are we going to equip our little people to be humans in a world that is so rapidly changing and which can at times be confronting and divisive? They need to be able to live in our world, but also be productive members of it. And, you know, workforce here in Tassie is a real struggle, and we need to equip our little people to participate in work and life. Mm. And look, when it comes to screens, it's a challenge for all of us, isn't it? I have to force myself to put my phone down and away, you know, to be on a train in Sydney and to look at the view rather than to look at my screen. And, you know, we need to set the example for our little people. But let's get back to reading. Isn't it wonderful to sit down with a book?
0: It is, and trying to inspire young people to do that is a challenge. Douglas Almighty, screens technology are your world. Is it making us dumber? Does it matter more that children are good at screens and not at reading?
2: I looked at the OECD statistics. I looked at the global statistics for this PISA test and looked at the differentials. And, OK, Australia's 10th in the world at the moment, or 11th. And you think, well, OK, is that a really bad thing? Out of 91 countries that are being surveyed? It is. It's not good. And we're lifting up, or we're staying somewhere. In the digital world, we seem to be actually educating reasonably well. Where we're falling away is in those traditional things. I was really interested to look at the statistics related to Finland. I don't know if you ever remember that we were all over Finland. We said, oh, Finland's the way. We all need to be using the Finnish system as our guide to education. Well, it turns out that when they got those terrific results in 2000, they were still using very old-fashioned techniques, teaching people to read, to write, to, you know, sort of do maths in a very rote sort of a fashion. And their results were terrific. Well, guess what happened? They changed into a new woke sort of world in which they had to do things differently. And all the world, thinking Finland was the guide, have followed them. It's like the Pied Piper. Ah. We've all gone over the cliff together.
0: Well, it's interesting because in Tasmania, of course, we're now going back to a phonics form of teaching. Mm. And teachers have been retrained and have been grappling with that, but really implementing that on the ground.
2: And so that may be the thing that will turn us around, you see. So it's very interesting. And that's what they're saying, is that those old-fashioned educational approaches worked and the new progressive ones didn't do so well.
0: Look, briefly on that, but I'm more interested in your story of the week.
3: Oh, that's a shame, because you know I'm a teacher.
0: Oh, hang on. Then no. Then stop. Sue, what's your take on that? When you saw those figures and thought about them, how did you reflect?
3: Well, I was upset. But one of the things that worries me most is that now when students misbehave in class and you ask the parents to come in, the parents come in angry and attack you. It's never the child's fault. It's always, you did something, you didn't understand my child. And I think we are becoming less restrained in our whole way of speaking to people. So the children are less restrained. They don't respect you. Teaching was a respected profession.
2: Absolutely.
3: And teachers were respected. That isn't there anymore.
0: How do we change that? I mean, you've got 60 seconds, Sue Bastone. How do we go back to teaching being considered to be a really respected profession for anyone that doesn't already consider it that, which they should?
3: I'm not sure. I don't know whether it's going back to the standards and making people responsible for their actions. And I think that, you know, if a child keeps missing school, has one day a week off, then we pull them up. You know, we used to have the truant officer. We don't have any of that anymore.
0: So it's fascinating. Hey, look, I'm sorry that we didn't get to your stories of the week. Thank you to all of you for coming in. We've got to keep moving this morning. Douglas Almighty, thank you for coming in.
2: Great pleasure.
0: Sue Bastone, always nice.